0: It has kept me sane. It has kept me safe. And I found very profound wisdom in the disciplinary nature of routine and structure it consists of and relies on. Without structure of anything, you have disorder, and without routine, you wander aimlessly and achieve wasted time with minimal benefit. Conquer your battles through personal fulfillment and empowerment. Use what you apply and how you occupy your time to overcome what is most worrying you. And that article was entitled Conquering Prison Life and written by Cookie, who writes from a Victorian prison. The next article is from Paper Chained, issue 21 of March 2026, and it's on page 38. It's entitled Lost Your ID, and it's from the Community Restorative Centre. Many people lose their identification when they've been in custody. It can be difficult to replace when you get out, as you often need some form of ID to get other types of ID. If you have any opportunity to sort out any ID before you are released, you may find this easier than after release, especially with Medicare. It's really important to keep hold of your released certificate. We understand that you may not want people to know you've just been released, and showing people the certificate can be distressing, particularly when many services and organisations do not recognise it as an official ID. But sometimes this is an important starting point. Never forget that you are much more than simply someone who's been in prison. You are a person, like everyone else, who needs and deserves help. Now, after I'm released. If you were born in New South Wales, call Service New South Wales on 13 77 88. 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If you were born overseas, you'll need to contact that country's consulate. You can call CRC on 02 92 88 8700. 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That's 13 20 11. Or visit a Medicare service centre with other forms of ID. If you have any other forms of ID at all, keep them safe as they may be useful. Examples include a citizen certificate, bank card, TAFE ID card, home utilities bill from the past 3 months, and any work-related licences. Now, for Aboriginal and Torres Strait Islander people and ID. If you're an Aboriginal and or Torres Strait Islander and you don't have enough identification for a payment, you can sign a confirmation of identity form with Centrelink. You might need to ask for this because it isn't always something that Centrelink staff will offer. Signing this form allows up to 12 weeks to obtain the ID needed for Centrelink without payments being suspended. And that article, Lost Your ID, was written by Community Restorative Centre. Now turning back to About Time, issue 20 of March 2026. And this article is entitled The Impact of No Internet: How Prisoners Become Technological Castaways and Why the Internet Can Be Overwhelming After Release. And this article is written by Daz Scott, who is a former inmate having served time in Victorian prisons. He is an advocate for positive change in prisons and removing society's stigma associated with current and former inmates. One of the most frustrating parts of my time in prison was the lack of access to computers and the internet. While government-run prisons in some states, including New South Wales and Victoria, and are rolling out in-cell computers, the ACT has been ahead of the curve for some time. Specifically, the Alexander McConachy Centre, AMC, provides in-cell computers, as do Coringa and Hopkins in Victoria, AMC and Coringa also offer restricted internet access. These systems are tightly controlled and are designed for education, communication, and rehabilitation rather than open browsing. Access is strictly filtered and monitored. Prisoners cannot freely surf the web. They're limited to whitelisted sites and applications relevant to study, counseling, or legal matters. In most states, prisoners are allowed monitored internet access alongside a staff member to facilitate university courses offered by distance education. One of the great benefits of this initiative is the opportunity for prisoners to have approved people added to their email list, enabling them to send and receive direct messages. I'm not saying inmates should be granted unfettered access to computers and the internet, but it's the lack of online and computer opportunities that turns prisoners, who were once tech-savvy, into technological castaways, marooned on Groundhog Day Island, rebooting the same day over and over while society downloads tomorrow at lightning speed. For me, I went from a computer-savvy, internet-knowledgeable Generation Jones cohort to someone who, after almost 8 years, could barely set up a new iPad. Without my wife's digital obsessions, I'd still be staring blankly at my iPad, pushing buttons that don't exist instead of trying to coax a smirk of Siri, who, let's be honest, is about as witty as a toaster. Walking out of prison without keeping up with digital advancement, it's like emerging from a cave clutching a Nintendo 64 while everyone else is coding in quantum and you're still trying to pay with monopoly money in a now cashless society. Even more serious than that, however, is the danger of addiction. Not vices, devices. I'm talking about digital addiction. Endless swipes on dating apps, doom-scrolling through disasters you can't fix, stalking old friends on Facebook and Instagram who've moved on from you, but you haven't from them. And, of course, Netflix, YouTube, TikTok, Snapchat, Twitter. And that article, The Impact of No Internet, was written by Daz Scott. And now we turn to Paper Chained, Issue 18 of June 2025, and on page 16. This poem by Dave is entitled Ode to a Daughter. You won't remember the first time we met, an embrace of love, your head upon my chest, a sharing of warmth in bed with tears of joy, the overwhelming feeling that this was the best. You were the first to do this. I couldn't do it without you, brother. We lay together on that hospital bed as we waited for your beautiful mother. Do you remember your childcare days? Through the sand and gardens you'd roam, you'd see me and scream, Daddy, when I came to take you home. Then there was the walking back from primary school. With your friends, you'd be playing in the park. So happy you were to do this, you would have stayed until the dark. Then there was the ballet concerts, our parents' patience out to the test. I was also very proud to watch, because I knew, my daughter, you were the best. Now how much I yearn to hear the special word you used to say. It was when you called me father. I would truly make my day. I miss you all so much, my daughter, your brother, your mum. As I clear the tears from my eyes, from the deserved kick in the bum, maybe one day you'll have children, if this world doesn't get too bad. And perhaps with them you'll smile a little when you remember you once had a loving dad. There is no making up for the time that has seen us grow apart. But I want you to know, my daughter, you were always in my heart. And that poem, Ode to a Daughter, was written by Dave. And now finally from Paper Chained, Issue 18. This is a poem entitled Gone and written by M. Sorden. When times get tough and things get a little rough, I think of my girls like little shining pearls. The sight of razor wire burns like wildfire, 9 years and counting and never bouncing. The mistakes I've made will never fade. Head up high and keeping strong, I'll keep trying to do no wrong. With parole in my mind, paper waiting to be signed, my little pearls growing up so fast. Not to worry, I'll be home at last. And that poem by M. Snowden was entitled Gone. And that's all we have time for on this edition of Inside Voice on Vision Australia Radio. 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I'm John Reed, and Inside Voice will return next week at the same time here on Vision Australia Radio, VA Radio Digital, and online at varadio.org.
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4: Hello everyone and welcome back to Blindsight, broadcasting on Reading Radio Brisbane. I'm Deanne Geard, your host, and today I want to start with a simple question that is very pointing, because for far too long, blind and vision impaired people have been written into stories as a stereotype, a plot device, or a lesson for someone else. The tragic victim, the mystical super censor, the helpless burden, the inspiration poster. But for real life is bigger than stereotypes. And then we'll widen the lens across life stages, because the needs and hopes of a blind child, a working age adult, and a senior losing vision later in life is so different. We're going to talk about what authentic representation actually looks like when it's done with care, the small details that prove someone was listening, and why the principle, nothing about us without us, isn't a slogan. It's a standard connected. But they're not identical. Representation in media and society is different. It is not just as a nice idea, but as a force that shapes how people treat us in workplaces, classrooms, shops, relationships, and even in a way strangers speak to us in the street. We'll explore different seasons of life and the same human desires to live fully, be respected, and be included without being reduced. So stay with me, because what we're about unpacking today isn't just a media critique. It's a roadmap for dignity and a reminder that the stories we'll tell can either build barriers or break them. Let's get into it. In addition to day-to-day inclusion, blind and vision-impaired people care deeply about how they are represented in media and pop culture. For far too long, blindness has been portrayed through clichés or not portrayed at all. If you ask a blind person about seeing characters like seeing them on TV or in movies, many will sigh and list the stereotypes, such as the blind victim, who is pitiful, the blind wise sage, with almost mystical senses, or conversely, the helpless blind person who serves as a burden in the story. Authentic representation has been scarce. Representation in media for blind and visually impaired is very scarce, as one advocate bluntly put it, and if it is there, often it's not accurate. This is a source of frustration because media shapes public perception. When all a sighted person knows about blindness comes from a film where a blind character is either a miracle or an inspiration or a depressed shut-in, those impressions carry over to real-life interactions. So, what do blind individuals want to see in media? More variety, accuracy, and inclusion. They want to see blind characters who are normal people with jobs, families, flaws, and humour, not defined solely by blindness and not always needing to be a superhero or a charity case. And importantly, they want blind actors playing those roles and blind writers contributing to those stories wherever possible. A great recent example that may have celebrated is the Netflix series All the Light We Cannot See, which cast a blind actress, Aria Mia Roberti, in the lead role and had a blind consultant on board. The result was portrayal of blindness with small athletic details, like the character switching which hand holds a cane when opening a door, a subtle but real gesture that blind cane users do. Viewers who are blind noted, "We could tell the representation was intentional and authentic. This kind of thoughtful inclusion is exactly what the community has been calling for." Joe Strecke, a blind consultant in Hollywood, points out accuracy in little things like having a sighted character member remember to say aloud something instead of just nodding to a blind person makes a huge difference in how realistic and respectful the portrayal is. Blind advocates often suggest concrete steps for the entertainment industry. Hire blind actors, even for roles that aren't specifically about blindness. Let blind writers and consultants shape scripts. Show blind joy, humor, anger, and full range of life. These recommendations aim to integrate blindness into storytelling in a way that resonates with reality. It's not every show that needs a blind character, but when there is one, they should be written and cast with care. And yes, blind creatives behind the scenes is vital, because they bring lived experience that can't be faked. Representation isn't just about fiction either. It's about seeing blind people as experts, hosts, and public figures in media. For example, having a blind journalist or radio host, or including blind interviewees on mainstream programs discussing topics beyond just disability. All of this helps normalize blindness in the public eye. Another media aspect is news coverage and advertising. Blind individuals often critique how the news only highlights them in human interest stories. The inspiring blind person climbs a mountain. Or tragedy stories like a victim of an accident that caused blindness. They appreciate positive stories, but they want more breadth. How about featuring blind voices on economics, politics, sports, not just the feel-good or disability segments? The tagline could be, "Nothing about us without us." Again, include blind people as part of the fabric of society in media narratives. There has been some progress here. For example, the Paralympics coverage, or shows like MasterChef featuring a blind contestant who actually won a season, showing her cooking prowess. These help break stereotypes. Finally, representation ties into public attitudes. When you seldom see blind people in media or only see skewed portrayals, it feeds ignorance. Conversely, when representation improves, public understanding and acceptance improves. Seeing a confident blind lawyer character on a show can make a real blind lawyer's life easier, and clients or colleagues might then realize, oh, blindness doesn't stop someone from being a capable professional. It can also inspire blind youth to dream bigger when they have role models in media. Many blind individuals recall the rare moments they saw someone like them on TV and how validating that felt. They want the next generation to have many such moments and not just a few. In summary, blind and visually impaired individuals want media representation that reflects reality and respects their humanity. They're asking creators to move beyond stereotypes, to stop casting sighted actors, stumbling around with dark glasses, and instead tell genuine stories, maybe even stories where blindness is incidental and not the entire plot. As Strecke noted, it's about showing that blind people do way more than the limited scenarios often shown. They fight, fall in love, crack jokes, solve problems, just like anybody. And importantly, representation isn't just for the sighted audiences. It's for the blind audiences' empowerment too. The message they hope to send through better representation is, we are here, we are diverse, and we are an integral part of society. When media embraces that, it can shift culture in a powerful way, which is exactly what the community is pushing for. Now, let's talk about perspectives across age groups. It's important to note that age and life stages shape the experiences and priorities of blind individuals. A blind child, a working age adult, and a senior losing vision in retirement may all want inclusion and independence, but the context differs. Let's briefly explore these perspectives. Firstly, children and youth. Blind children often want one thing above all, to be included and treated like any other kid. This means being able to learn in school with everyone else, but also to play and have fun. A blind child might wish for playgrounds with safe, sensory-rich equipment so they can play with friends. They want to join birthday parties, play sports. Many enjoy adapted games like goalball or simply playing tag with a sighted guide, and not be overprotected to the point of exclusion. Educationally, as mentioned, young students want accessible books and supportive teachers so they can show their potential. Socially, they want friends who see past the blindness. Many blind or low-vision teens go through a phase of asserting independence, perhaps insisting on doing something without help that parents might be a little bit nervous about. That's a natural part of growing up. They are saying, "Trust me, let me try." Their perspective is one of pushing boundaries and proving themselves. Technology is often a friend here. Today's blind youngsters use smartphones and screen readers, join mainstream social media with some accessibility hacks, and they expect to be part of youth culture. Ensuring they have the tools, like accessible education tech or the latest app features made blind-friendly, is a key to fulfilling their wants. It's also worth noting that early life interventions make a lifetime of difference. Children who get early Braille education, mobility training, and encouragement tend to have higher aspirations and achievements later. So, from a child's viewpoint, they may not articulate it in policy terms, but what they want is essentially what any child wants: to learn, play, and be loved, plus the accommodations that let those things happen. Adults, working age. For adults, especially those who have been blind since earlier or had good support in the focus on building independent lives, careers, families, and social circles. A 30-year-old blind person likely prioritizes employment opportunities, accessible housing. Maybe they want to rent an apartment and in a convenient area. So having audible cues in elevators or Braille on appliances is helpful, and being able to commute and travel freely is important. This group is often very vocal in advocacy, fighting for their rights in workplaces and society. They might also be navigating dating, wanting to be seen as eligible partners, not defined by blindness. Adults who lose vision later, say in their 40s and 50s, often have the additional challenge of adjusting midlife. Their wants might include robust rehab training and emotional support to regain confidence, keeping their job or continue parenting effectively. At this stage, people tend to emphasize productivity and inclusion. They want to continue contributing, not to be sidelined or put in disability benefits against their will. As WHO highlights, vision impairment in adults can otherwise lead to higher rates of depression if not addressed. So adults want services and community to prevent that. Many also desire to engage in leadership and advocacy. Indeed, numerous blind adults become advocates, essentially saying they want a say in shaping the world that they live in. Seniors. A huge proportion of people with very serious vision loss are seniors, due to age-related conditions. In some countries, about 80% of those with sight loss are over 65. The perspective of someone who's 75 and gradually losing vision can be quite different from a youthful go-getter. Often their primary wish is to be maintaining independence and dignity in a daily living situation. They want to stay in their own home, not be forced into a care home just because of blindness. Sadly, vision loss is a risk factor for early entry into a nursing home. This means they need training in using canes, doing self-care tasks non-visually, and perhaps getting assistance devices like a talking pillbox or a medication box or a video magnifier to read mail. Many seniors say they wish they had learned about services sooner, so outreach and availability of rehab services is crucial. They also greatly desire social connection. Perhaps their spouse has passed or friends don't visit as much. Blindness can compound isolation because they can't drive to social gatherings, and some may feel embarrassed or burdensome. So a senior with vision impairment often wants family and community members to include them and check in on them. They might enjoy low vision book clubs, senior centre activities that are accessible, or just having a volunteer to go on a walk with them. And we'll see you next week, and I hope that you have enjoyed the series up to date. Thank you for listening.

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1: You know, I did leave Adelaide several times. I missed the hills, the flat plains with the hills behind them. I missed the weather. I went and spent a year in Papua New Guinea. I left in February and I came back in December. So I had missed winter and I'd been up there in the tropics for a year. And so I'd left in summer and I came back in summer. And from then on, I liked winters a whole lot more than I ever had before. When we went up to live in Brisbane and we were there for 9 years, when we left, I didn't know if I'd be coming back to live here, but I always wanted to. It's home.
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3: Good morning, Sally Bothroyd with ABC News. Iran is dismissing US President Donald Trump's claim that a peace deal that would open the Strait of Hormuz has been largely negotiated. Mr. Trump made the announcement after calls with the Israeli Prime Minister and Muslim nation leaders. Iran says the claim of reopening the strait as part of the deal is incomplete and inconsistent with reality. But Foreign Ministry spokesperson Ismail Baghai agrees talks are progressing.
4: Our initial intention was to draft a memorandum of understanding, a kind of framework agreement comprised of 14 clauses. This memorandum of understanding will address the essential points for ending the imposed war, as well as the fundamental issues for us. We are currently in the final stages of finalising these memoranda of understanding.
3: Meanwhile, the White House has had a temporary lockdown lifted after a number of shots were fired nearby. Satyam Weinstein reports.
5: Security services were quick to act as dozens of shots rang out near the building. Nearby journalists were told to run inside and seek shelter in the media briefing room, with Secret Service agents preventing them from leaving. US President Donald Trump was inside at the time of the incident. Officials say gunmen approached a nearby checkpoint and opened fire at officers. They say the suspect was taken down and is now in hospital, and no police were injured. Nearly a month ago, Mr. Trump was targeted in what authorities called an assassination attempt at the annual White House Correspondents' Association dinner at a Washington, D.C. hotel.
3: The International Federation of Red Cross has praised the courage and humanity of three volunteers who've died in the Democratic Republic of Congo from suspected Ebola. The three were working in the town of Mongbualu, which is now considered the Ebola epicentre. The Red Cross says the volunteers were likely infected while managing dead bodies. They're thought to have been among the first to die in the outbreak in eastern DRC, which has now resulted in more than 170 suspected deaths. Back home, independent Senator David Pocock says he doesn't want to see the end of the gas industry as he pushes for a 25% tax on gas exports. The senator has proposed a Norway-style model of taxing natural resources, which he says would raise $17 billion a year in revenue. But under that model, gas companies have reduced barriers to exploration and expansion. Senator Pocock says while he doesn't want new gas projects to be approved, he doesn't think the industry should be shut down.
6: That's not what I'm suggesting, no. I think we should have a 25% gas export tax to actually get a return from the gas that is currently being exported. And we're in an energy crisis. Mm. These companies are making windfall profits, and the government isn't even willing to put in something like a windfall profits tax.
3: Northern Territory Police are investigating after a service station in Palmerston was robbed overnight. Police say the service station cashier called police from a safe room after three men entered the business wearing masks. The group stole cigarettes and cash. Police are reviewing CCTV footage, but the three offenders are still outstanding. Meanwhile, police are continuing to call for information for about a man last seen in East Arnhem Land. Officers say 31-year-old Marius failed to return home to Yirrkala as planned on Friday morning. The man's car has since been found 86 kilometres south of Nhulunbuy along the Central Arnhem Highway. Anyone with information is urged to come forward. In sports news, Oscar Piastri will line up from fourth on the grid for Formula One's Canadian Grand Prix. The Australian will start on the second row alongside his McLaren teammate Lando Norris. Piastri says it's a good result for the team.
7: Overall, I was pretty happy. We got closer to Mercedes, but not quite enough. So we tried our best. I think we were definitely able to put a bit more pressure on, but they've still got the ultimate pace over us.
3: Mercedes' George Russell will start from pole position, building off his win in the earlier sprint race. Taking a look at today's forecast, a slight to medium chance of showers over the Tiwi, Far Northern Daly and Eastern Arnhem districts, and a medium to high chance of showers in the Simpson and Eastern Lasseter district, partly cloudy elsewhere. Top of 31 for Darwin today. Alice Springs, a shower or two and 18 degrees. ABC News.
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0: on Vision Australia Radio, 1197 AM. Welcome to Selected Readings from the Sunday Mail of the 24th of May. And a big welcome to our Darwin listeners. I'm Glenn Butcher, and reading with me today is Charlie Robinson. But first, the Cross Lotto numbers. Cross Lotto draw number 4679. The numbers were 31, 11, 20, 28, 40, and 19. The supplementary numbers 39 and 1. Those numbers again, 31, 11, 20, 28, 40, 19. The sups were 39 and 1. Super 66, 309698. 309698. Today's front page headline is Scar Wars, and the story is on page 5 under the heading Celeb Cosmetician in $1 Million Filler Face-Off, and it's by Sean Fuster. A UK cosmetician to the stars whose clients include 90s pop star Peter Andre and TV personality Kerry Katona has been served with a $1 million South Australian lawsuit over his signature product. Warren Lee Millington and his company FF&B Beauty and Training have been accused of an unlawful conspiracy by Adelaide nurse Bridget Allen Pyro. Ms. Pyro alleges she lost her business and her registration and suffered a 12-centimetre facial scar as a result of Mr. Millington's dermal filler called Uma Jeunesse. Mr. Millington's other past clients also include UK TV celebrities Amy Childs and Nicola McLean. Previously, Ms. Pyro's claim was solely against Adelaide cosmetician Jennifer Ann Dennis. However, this month her counsel told the court that had changed. There now are two cases of action pleading against Mr. Millington, he told the court. Either Ms. Dennis was acting ultimately as Mr. Millington's agent in the supply of the Uma Jeunesse product, or there was a conspiracy for the unlawful supply of it. In December 2024, the advertiser revealed Ms. Pyro had filed a claim against Ms. Dennis. She alleged Ms. Dennis falsely and deceitfully claimed Uma Jeunesse could be lawfully used in Australia. She further alleged she was investigated and deregistered by the Australian Health Practitioner Regulation Agency after using the filler on a client, and that she was herself scarred after Ms. Dennis administered it to her. Ms. Dennis denies the two ever had a business relationship, that she administered Uma Jeunesse, or that she claimed it could be lawfully used in Australia. In October 2025, Ms. Pyro claimed her case had been bolstered by APRA documents. She further claimed Ms. Dennis's defence was now in tatters, but the injector said the paperwork was all in her favour. In court this month, counsel for Ms. Dennis said the documents had opened the way for Mr. Millington to be sued as well. Enzo Belperio for Ms. Dennis said that was not true. APRA is being used as an excuse in all of this, he said. My client is 76, she is not in good health, and these proceedings are unmeritorious on their face. This matter has gone on for 3 years. It is a vexatious proceeding now that needs to go to trial. We want to end this constant cycle. Associate Justice Graham Dart ordered Mr. Millington be joined to the case and adjourned it until August for hearing. The Sunday Mail understands Mr. Millington was served with formal papers on Tuesday. And that was from page one. Scar Wars.
1: We're on to page two now. Thanks, Glenn, and welcome to our listeners. This one is titled ISIS Calls to Kill Jews. It's been written by Alexei Demetriad. ISIS fanatics, including bomb makers sharing manuals on how to cook homemade explosives, have eulogised December's Bondi terror attack, calling on supporters to revive Jewish funerals like the Sydney Heroes. Using a jihadi messaging platform, the terror group has made a sickening call to action to their followers, asking them to kill Jews by running them over with buses and beating them with heavy hammers. It comes ahead of security-focused hearings at the Royal Commission on Anti-Semitism and Social Cohesion on Monday, established in the wake of December's alleged ISIS-inspired terror attack that killed 15 innocent people at a Hanukkah event. And as the terror group was thrust back into the spotlight amid the imminent return of the final ISIS brides from Syria. Supporters everywhere follow the example of the two heroes of Sydney on Hanukkah and revive Jewish funerals. The Islam State recently said in its ally Al Nabi newspaper editorial shared across its Tech Heaven online platform. Rise up and burn the Jewish synagogues. There are Jewish neighbourhoods everywhere. Their blood is forfeit from Nigeria to Bondi, Europe to Australia, blonde and dark-skinned, Christian and Jews alike. Having gained access to the ISIS-run platform, the Sunday Mail can reveal how the group's fanatics eulogise father and son Sajid and Navid Akram as their alleged very inspiring assault on the filthy Jews at the Bondi unfolded, with jihadists calling the butchering payback for Israel's war on Gaza. Navid allegedly is one of the brothers who attacked the filthy Yahud Jews in Sydney, one user wrote in the massacre's immediate aftermath. When foolish ones did nothing but protest and call for human rights, Navid and his father absolved themselves from any blame on Judgment Day by attacking the Sydney Yahud. The terror group's weekly Al Nabi editorial has held up the pride of Sydney as an example for its followers. Jews have come to spend festive days at the heart of your own lands, anxiously awaiting the passing of your holidays without funerals or attacks, one recent editorial said, urging followers to run them Jews and Christians down with buses, beating and bludgeoning them with heavy hammers. One Tech Haven chat room supplies manuals for explosives and shares violent imagery. And that was from page two, titled ISIS Calls to Kill Jews by Alexei Demetriad. There is a further article on the Bondi bombshell, but later in the program from page 10. Thanks, Glenn.
0: On to page three, Projects A Hit for Six by Charlie Dads. A crushing debt of more than $100 million has gripped a coastal council, forcing it to temporarily cease big sporting upgrades and put their future on the chopping block. Onkaparinga Council in Adelaide South owes $101.2 million, an increase of $22 million since June 2018. While no upgrades have yet been abandoned, council has identified several major sporting projects that are not actively being pursued and are considered unfunded pressures. Now, upgrades to existing projects, including Aldinga Sports Park and Wilfred Taylor Reserve, have been shelved because of council's efforts to rein in debt. Without deferring other planned developments, a council report said funding major projects would affect its long-term financial position. Removing further major projects from the long-term financial plan would manage future borrowings and implement a debt ceiling, the report revealed. The scale and strategic importance of the projects, the report said, was placing increasing pressure on available funding. With 90% of revenue generated from rates or external grants, council's capacity to maintain financial sustainability and continue to deliver services and infrastructure will require the ability to develop alternative revenue sources in a manner that provides long-term community benefit, the report said. Commercial activities will also be assessed to ensure they support, rather than detract from, council's service delivery responsibilities and long-term financial sustainability. Mayor Moira Ware told the Sunday Mayor Council would look to maintain a difficult balance between sensible financial management, limiting the impact on ratepayers, and delivering safe and compliant projects. If new or emerging projects or services are identified and prioritised for funding, this can impact the timing of other future projects and services, Ms. Ware said. This is an important process to ensure finite resources are being managed in a way that reflects changing circumstances and community need. Just last month, controversial plans by private developers to build a $100 million surf park in Aldinga were approved at a council panel meeting. The proposed The Break, Surf and Stay, which would become the Fleurieu Peninsula's largest development, sparked objections from more than 300 locals over an earlier version of the plans. The park would be the first in the Southern Hemisphere to employ endless surf technology, which can generate 2.1 metre waves for rides of up to 18 seconds for 70 surfers at a time. And that was from page three. Projects Are Hit for Six.
1: More from page three. I've got one from Kathy McCabe. This one's titled Sisters All Set for Hall of Fame. As Vicar and Linda Ball look forward to being inducted into the ARIA Hall of Fame next month, the sisters have been reflecting on four decades as two of our most loved voices. Remembering the 1995 ARIA Awards, where Silver Chair and Tina Arena dominated the big prizes, among the suits and sequins, leather trousers and Molly Meldrum's hat, the Ball sisters stood out. I saw a video the other day of Tina Arena getting her award for Best Female Artist, and Vicar and I are in the front row, and Vicar had this Tongan skirt on and I had a flower in my hair, and it hit me that we were trying to visually represent our Polynesian heritage as well as musically, Linda said. People were wearing really edgy clothes, and here we are in our adaptation of what we thought was a little bit of Ireland. It is their Tongan heritage that Vicar and Linda credit for nurturing their perfectly blended harmonies. Their mother, Siniva, had to be granted a special exemption to move to Melbourne in 1959 to study nursing due to the White Australia policy. She coached her daughters on their harmonies and helped bake soul and gospel into their musical DNA via the weekly church service and family gatherings. "It is part of who we are," Vicar said. "Our Tonga heritage is very, very strong in our upbringing and our music." Since 1994, as solo artists, they have released more than a dozen records, including the chart-topping Akilatola Anthology 1994 to 2006. In 2020, followed months later by the equally popular Sunday, the Gospel According to ISO album. And that was Sisters All Set for Hall of Fame by Kathy McCabe from Page 3.
0: On to page 4, My Wife Poisoned Me, an exclusive by Brendan Hills. A multimillionaire businessman claims his wife poisoned his food and her cooking resulted in him twice needing to be resuscitated in hospital, according to court documents. Property development boss Mario Evangelo, the chief executive of a $300 million construction empire Panthera, also claims she tried to hire a bikie to hurt him. The shock allegations surfaced after Mr. Evangelo made a complaint about his now ex-wife Janelle to police, resulting in the officers launching a court case to take out an apprehended violence order to stop her from approaching him. Ms. Evangelo, 60, has not been charged as is expected to contest the allegations in the AVO application. New South Wales police documents for the case detailed Mr. Evangelo's claim that he became unwell for extended periods after eating meals prepared by his 60-year-old wife. He alleged his wife served him separate meals to their children and instructed him not to share his food, the police documents say. In February 2023, Mr. Evangelo fell extremely ill and visited his GP, who insisted he go to the hospital to begin tests for liver damage as he was showing signs of jaundice, the documents say. They say Mr. Evangelo stopped breathing and had to be resuscitated by staff at St. George Hospital. The couple, who have been married and divorced twice, now live in separate homes, with Ms. Evangelo taking up residence in their $9.5 million apartment in Sydney's Crown Towers. Mr. Evangelo told police he would begin to feel better when he was away on vacations and business trips, the documents say. The claims were revealed in the Downing Centre local court, where police are seeking a two-year AVO against Ms. Evangelo. In court on Thursday, the police prosecutor asked local court judge Susan Horan for a longer adjournment before explaining that police were planning to lay charges over the allegations. The prosecutor did not detail the nature of the criminal charges or who was going to be charged. Mr. Evangelo's lawyer, Zali Burrows, did not oppose the extended adjournment. Lawyer Joshua Sneesby, acting for Ms. Evangelo, also did not oppose the application. Mr. Evangelo founded his construction operation in 2000, building it into a $300 million empire with $3 billion worth of developments in Australia and New Zealand. The business hit a hurdle last year when one of Mr. Evangelo's entities, Panthera Mermaid, collapsed, prompting the sale of one of the Gold Coast's most prominent development sites, the Mermaid Waters Shopping Centre. According to the police documents, Mr. Evangelo claims his wife approached a third party to hire a bikie to assault him last September. However, the documents say the third party made a police report and was now set to be a witness in the AVO case. The document said the third-party claim Ms. Evangelo requested him to hire a bikie. "Can you find someone to hurt Mario? I am willing to pay any price. I don't have any other choice," police allege Ms. Evangelo told the third party. The AVA case was adjourned until July 22. And that was from page 4, My Wife Poisoned Me.
1: Good one. This is page 5 by Antimo Iannella. Amelia is hot property again in TV return. Amelia Mulcahy is heading back to TV screens almost 4 months after her last Weathercross. The veteran presenter is the new host of Channel 7's real estate segment, Selling SA, which will air during its Sunday night news bulletins. Mulcahy will take over from Jasmine Trulings, who has joined the network's Canberra Bureau. "I've always had a passion for real estate," said Mulcahy, who will begin her new role next month. "Scrolling realestate.com.au is a bit like my Instagram some days. There are some incredible homes across South Australia, each with equally incredible stories behind them." In February, Mulcahy shocked viewers by announcing she was leaving the high-profile Seven Weather role to spend more time with her two young children. At the time, she said stepping away from her dream job was a heart-wrenching decision. But Mulcahy remained with the station and will now return to the spotlight. "It's been an adjustment being away from the camera these last few months, but I've enjoyed being at home with the family," said the longtime journalist, who's also moved into public relations alongside Jess Head and Kate Collins at Helix PR. Grace says she's missed Rosanna, "but I really, really value having my evenings with my family. But I'm also really looking forward to being back in the Seven newsroom and part of the team once again." News director Mark Mooney said she was thrilled to have Mulcahy back after a well-deserved break. "Amelia is passionate about real estate and really is the perfect fit for Selling SA," he said. And that was page 5 from Antimo Iannella. Amelia is hot property again in her TV return.
0: Also on page 5, sports stars pitch in for Dawson family after loss. Essay, but also by Antimo Iannella. SA's sporting stars are rallying behind Jessica Dawson following the sudden death last month of her husband Jared, older brother of Crows captain Jordan. Leading Australian cricketer Travis Head and his wife Jessica, along with Crows young gun Josh Rochelli, are among those who have generously donated to a GoFundMe campaign designed to support Jessica following the devastating loss of her husband Jared, 35, on April the 15th in Robe. The GoFundMe, with a $50,000 fundraising target, was originally launched on May 1 but has been made public this weekend. This fund has been created to help ease both immediate and longer-term financial pressure following the devastating and sudden loss of Jess's beloved husband, Jared Dawson, allowing Jess the time and space to grieve, recover and care for their beautiful 7-month-old son, Hudson, said a message on the campaign page. Jess is incredibly grateful for the generosity already shown by the Robe and wider Adelaide communities and for the continued love and support during this heartbreaking time. Jared and Jessica tied the knot in New South Wales in late 2024 before welcoming their first child together, Hudson Ronald, in September. Late last month, Jessica paid tribute to Jared on social media, describing him as the love of my life. "They say everything happens for a reason, but I don't think I will ever find peace in losing you this way," she wrote. "You're the love of my life, my best friend and my home, and I cannot wrap my head around the fact I now have to do life and raise our little man without you. All I can do is promise that everything we do will be in your legacy. I promise Hudson will know exactly who his dad was and that he truly had the best dad in the entire world." And that was from page 5, sports stars pitch in for Dawson family after loss.
1: More from page 5. This one is titled Ivanka, Target of Kill Plot, and it's been written by Isabel Vincent. Ivanka Trump was targeted for an assassination by an Islamic Revolutionary Guard corpse-trained terrorist in a twisted plot to avenge the president, taking out his mentor, the New York Post has learned. Recently captured, Mohammed Bakr Saad Dawood al-Saadi, 32, made a pledge to kill Ivanka and had a blueprint of her Florida home. The Iraqi national was allegedly targeting Donald Trump's family in response to the killing of Iranian military chief Qasem Soleimani in a US drone strike in Baghdad Baghdad 6 years ago. After Qasem was killed, he went around telling people, "We need to kill Ivanka to burn down the house of Trump the way he burned down our house." Kambar, a former deputy military attaché in the Iraqi embassy in Washington, told the Post, "We heard that he had a plan of Ivanka's house in Florida." Al-Sadi also posted on X a map showing the enclave in Florida where Ivanka and husband Jared Kushner have a $24 million home, alongside a chilling threat in Arabic, which translates to, "I say to the Americans, look at this picture and know that neither your palaces nor the Secret Service will protect you. We are in the stage of surveillance and analysis. I told you our revenge is a matter of time." Al-Sadi, who is said to be a high-ranking figure in terror circles, was arrested in Turkey on May 15 and extradited to the US, where he is charged with 18 attacks and attempted attacks in Europe and the US, according to the Department of Justice. He's been behind attacks on the US and Jewish targets, including the bombings of the Bank of New York Mellon in Amsterdam in March, the stabbing of two Jews in London in April, and a shooting at the US consulate in Toronto, also in March, according to the DOJ. That was Ivanka, Target of Kill Plot by Isabel Vinson from Page 15.
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And that was ELO with Mr. Blue Sky on Vision Australia Radio, 1197 AM. You're listening to selected readings from the Sunday Mail of the 24th of May, and the time is coming up to 10:33. Our next article is on pages 6 and 7, Productivity Tax Penalises Success, and exclusive by Linda Silmalis. An analysis of the controversial budget tax changes by a leading economist has declared a profound oversight by the Albanese government had created Australia's first ever productivity tax. A productivity tax exists when the interplay of different taxes means high productivity businesses, those that grow at a speed above inflation, pay a higher tax rate than low productivity

0: businesses. Unlike high productivity businesses, which create more jobs and economic activity, low productivity businesses grow usually at or below the inflation rate, often shedding jobs. According to an analysis by University of New South Wales Business School Scientia Professor of Economics Richard Holden, the proposed business tax regime announced in last week's budget created this exact situation. In what Professor Holden dubbed a profound oversight, the analysis showed two identical businesses delivering the same service, one highly productive, the other unproductive, would face vastly different effective capital gains tax rates. Professor Holden, a vice chancellor professor with a PhD in economics from Harvard University, branded the tax changes as the worst possible plan for a country in need of more jobs and more economic growth. Young people would pay the biggest price for this profound policy error because they would miss out on the jobs, growth and prosperity that productive businesses create. The new tax system will now punish businesses more likely to create jobs and economic growth and reward businesses more likely to shed jobs, Professor Holden said. This is the worst possible plan for a country in need of more jobs and more economic growth. It's a productivity tax in the middle of a productivity crisis. Unfortunately, that is the perverse logic of a productivity tax. They punish high productivity businesses for doing well, growing fast and creating more jobs. Young people will pay the biggest price for this profound policy error because they will miss out on the jobs, growth and prosperity that productive businesses create. The analysis examined two industrial cleaning businesses starting at the same time by two husband and wife teams. Both couples are in their early 30s. Business 1 is a low productivity business while business 2 is high productivity. They both begin with an initial investment of $450,000, the life savings of both teams. Both generate $2 million in revenue in their first year, both have four employees, and both make a profit of $150,000. Over the next 5 years, Business 1, the low productivity business, grows at 3% a year, ends up generating a profit of a little over $300,000 in the fifth year, and is sold for $1.2 million. It still employs four people. With inflation at 3% a year, Business 1 has a taxable capital gain of $680,000. Under the new capital gains tax regime, they pay 47 cents on the dollar, or about $320,000 in CGT, or 26.6% of the sale price. Over the same 5 years, Business 2 grows at 15% a year each year and employs six people. They also sell it for four times the year 5 profit of $1.05 million, or $4.2 million. They have a taxable capital gain of $3.67 million, pay $1.7 million in CGT for an effective tax rate of 41.2% of the sale price. Both businesses took a risk, grew, employed people and paid tax, and both sold for the same multiple of profit, only Business 2 was more productive. The analysis shows in return for this high productivity, the couple who started Business 2 pay a capital gains tax rate more than 55% higher than the owners of Business 1. The comparison demonstrated how the new tax system would punish businesses more likely to create jobs and economic growth and reward businesses more likely to shed jobs, Professor Holden said. Labor Cabinet Secretary Andrew Charlton this week conceded the proposed change to capital gains tax doesn't interact well with some small businesses and startups. The comment carries weight given his background as an entrepreneur and economist. Prime Minister Anthony Albanese appeared emotional when he told the party faithful at the Victorian Labor State Conference on Saturday he would not allow Australia to become a country where aspiration is only for some. A spokesman for Mr. Chalmers said the vast majority of small business owners were eligible for concessions on top of indexation or the current discount, which meant they would pay reduced or no capital gains tax when the time came to sell. The government was also delivering $3.5 billion to support small businesses, he said. And that was from pages 6 and 7, Productivity Tax Penalises Success. A related article on page 7, Budget is a Kick in the Guts, by Jacinta Round and Aidan Hill. Paul Cox, who started his painting business 15 years ago, says the federal government's changes to negative gearing and capital gains tax, CGT, are another kick in the guts to small businesses like his. The Semaphore Park resident, 52, and his two full-time employees travel across the state to provide residential and commercial painting services through his company, PJC Painting. the One Nation voter, said he had been screwed by the tax system since his business had expanded over the past 3 years. The more you earn, the more you pay tax. It's a double-edged sword, he said. A lot of the tradesmen I speak to are in the same boat. He said the changes that will see high productivity businesses be slugged with more tax while low productivity businesses will pay less tax was ridiculous. Small business is hard enough as it is, he said. It's so difficult out there, especially in my industry, because I'm competing with an influx of overseas labour, Afghans and Indians that are just running on ABN. I'm battling now at my minimum hourly rate just to break even. Mr. Cox said he expected the budget's changes to negative gearing and CGT to put off others from starting a small business. It's a big thing to jump out on your own and start your own business. A lot of people think it's just easy, but it's not. I definitely think that the changes will discourage, for sure, the younger generation. And that was from page 7. Budget is a kick in the guts. And still on page 7, Elbow digs in on tax revamp by Shannon Deary. Anthony Albanese has vehemently defended his government's controversial changes to capital gains tax and negative gearing in an emotional speech to Victoria's ALP state conference. The Prime Minister, who received 3 standing ovations, took a minute to compose himself and looked visibly emotional when speaking in defence of the changes announced in this month's federal budget. Under the measures, the existing CGT 50% discount will be replaced with inflation indexations from July 2027 with a 1-year grace period. A minimum 30% tax rate will then be in place from that date. Negative gearing will be restricted to new builds from July 2027, existing assets excluded with a 1-year grace period. Mr. Albanese told the party faithful the changes were pro-aspiration and that he wouldn't shy away from helping young Australians get into the property market. Even though so many of them are doing the right thing, they're out there, they're working hard, he said. They're saving hard for a deposit, but they're not actually going anywhere. The system isn't working. Since 1999, property prices have risen by more than 400%. This is more than twice as fast as incomes. That's why, put simply, we are reforming negative gearing and capital gains. Mr. Albanese said that while his government had tried to boost housing supply, more needed to be done. Labor is the party of aspiration, and we will not allow Australia to become a country where aspiration is only for some. Our reforms are about backing aspiration for all. Our changes are pro-aspiration and pro-supply, so we can help people get into a home of their own. We will not allow Australia to become a country where aspiration is only for some. Our reforms are about backing aspiration for all and bringing the great Australian dream of home ownership back in reach for a new generation. The biggest investment that the majority of Australians ever make and the biggest hope that they ever have is to work hard and buy a home of their own. When you know that the next generation is doing it tougher than my generation, then you've got to do something about it. That's why we're rebalancing the way that working Australians pay tax. It comes as many Labor MPs publicly conceded the government's tax hit on small businesses needed to be wound back. Cabinet Secretary Andrew Charlton admitted there were real concerns about last week's budget, in particular its impact on business startups. And that was from page 7, Elbow digs in on tax revamp. And turning to page 8 now, Towns shock as GP clinic shuts. It's by Lucy Rutherford and Sam Lowe. A mid-north town doctor may have been forced to shut her clinic because restrictions were placed on her licence and she didn't have an approved supervisor. The Borough Medical Centre, which was operated solely by Dr. Dharma Dissanayake and serviced more than 100 locals, shut in the past fortnight. It's understood many local residents were not informed of the closure, with the Australian Health Practitioner Regulation Agency, APRA, website stating that conditions were imposed on Dr. Dissanayake on April 24, 2026. The conditions imposed by the Medical Board of Australia include that Dr. Dissanayake must not practice other than under the supervision of an approved registered health practitioner. It states that Dr. Dissanayake must cease practice if no supervisor is approved by April 24, 2026, with no supervisor currently approved. An APRA spokesman told the Advertiser that a national board could impose conditions on a practitioner when they believed it is needed to protect the public. There are a number of situations when a national board might consider taking action, including when a practitioner applies for registration or is returning to practice after a break, when a national board has decided that a practitioner's professional performance or conduct does not meet an acceptable standard, when a national board decides that a practitioner's health may affect their ability to practice as part of an immediate action, and after a panel or tribunal hearing. The spokesman said under Indirect 2 accessible supervision, which Dr. Dissanayake is subject to, the practitioner must consult their supervisor about patient management. Specific treatments require the approval of the supervisor. Daryl Venning, 79, who lives in Burrough with wife Pauline, 82, said it was disappointing to lose such an essential service in a regional town. For Mr. Venning, it's made things even more difficult as he's been directed not to drive because he has Parkinson's disease, and his wife's been unwell lately too, meaning she can't drive either. If we've got to get x-rays or specialist stuff, we've got to go to Gawler or Adelaide because the Clare Theatre is under upgrade, Mr. Venning said. Pauline has got to go to Wallaroo for an endoscopy because they don't do it in Burrough and now they can't do it in Clare. The Burrough Hospital still provides care, but for more specific treatments, residents will have to travel 42 kilometres to Clare for the nearest GP. For even more specific care, locals must drive to either Wallaroo or Adelaide, while closures are in place to make way for upgrades at the Clare Hospital. The trip between Burrough and Wallaroo is 144 kilometres one way, or about a 3.5 hour round trip. Fortunately, the couple said they had people in town that could help them to get to appointments. If they have to go to Adelaide for healthcare, it's 164 kilometres closer to a 4 hour round trip. Mr. Venning said it was a bit of a bad thing to have to do, but it was necessary to make sure they were looked after. Providing continuous healthcare in regional communities has been a key advocacy point for the Royal Australian College of General Practitioners. RACGP SA Chairwoman Shian Goodson said it was hard to keep small towns going without a GP. GPs keep people healthy in the community and out of hospital. They're an essential part of any town, she said. The situation in Burrough sounds like the other ones we've seen, where a practice closes due to workforce challenges. Dr. Goodson said the RACGP had called on the state government to fund overseas educated doctors to relocate and work in SA. The Sunday Mail has attempted to contact the Burrough Medical Centre for comment. And that was from page 8, Town Shock as GP Clinic Shuts.
1: Thanks, Glenn. On to page 8 now. We've got Ransom Demand Charges by Shannon Tonkin. A group of men accused of kidnapping a Mount Pritchard tobacconist in a daring dawn attack allegedly sent a ransom to his son, demanding $500,000, and warned him his father would rest in peace if police became involved, prosecutors will allege. Bilal Bao Bellum was snatched from outside the Meadows Road shop just after 6 a.m. on February 24 by four balaclava-wearing men, who allegedly bundled the 54-year-old into a car and drove him to a semi-rural property in Dural. Police will allege Bao Bellum was detained at the property for more than 24 hours and violently bashed. It is alleged Bao Bellum's son received an encrypted message on Signal from a person using the handle FK Around and Find Out, demanding cash for the safe return of his father. Police will allege the message was accompanied by a video showing Bao Bellum's face, partially hidden, covered in blood. Tactical officers raided the Dural property and recovered Bao Bellum early on February 26, arresting an alleged minder at the scene, while two other men were apprehended a few days later. On Thursday, police arrested Ray Martin Falesso, who they alleged was the mastermind, charging him with three offences. He appeared in Penrith local court on Friday, where bail was refused. He will reappear in July. And that was Ransom Demand Charges, page 8, by Shannon Tonkin.
0: Still on page 8, Community Benefit Concert Gave Kylie Her Big Break by Jonathan Moran. It's the Kylie Minogue tale that the TV documentary forgot about, how a chance community gig to raise funds for a struggling footy team took Kylie from the ranks of teen actor to a pop superstar. It was the mid-80s in Melbourne and the financially ailing Fitzroy Football Club was desperately fighting to stay afloat. A die-hard fan knew a few celebrities from his line of work. He made some calls and a young Minogue was soon on stage with John Waters singing a duet. The man who made the call was TV producer Alan Hardy, and that moment would change her life. At the time, Minogue was known for playing Charlene Robinson, the tomboy mechanic whose romance with Scott Robinson, Jason Donovan, would later become a national obsession. With young Minogue's ochre on-screen accent, a singing career was on no one's radar. Hardy had cast Minogue in her first big acting gig some years earlier when she appeared as young Dutch girl Carla on The Sullivans. He later cast her in The Henderson Kids alongside Nadine Garner, Paul Smith and Ben Mendelsohn. She was really lovely but very shy. I think The Henderson Kids was a great confidence booster for her because not only did she act extremely well, but she and Nadine Garner used to walk around set singing harmonies all day. Remembering Minogue's voice some years later, in 1986 when organising the Fitzroy fundraiser, Hardy called his young friend to see if she would take part in the event at Festival Hall. She agreed, but on the proviso she could sing a duet. The crowd response was overwhelming. Minogue made an encore, returning to the stage with a version of Little Eva's The Locomotion. By chance, a music producer was in the back of the room. And that was from page 8. Community benefit concert gave Kylie her big break.
1: Going to read now from pages 10 and 11. This one is titled Massacre Should Have Been Stopped, and it's been written by Cheryl Markson, a Sky News host. Australia's top spy agency assessment of the alleged Bondi attackers in 2019 demanded travel alerts be placed on them and their file revisited if they associated with extremists. But in a catastrophic failure, the men were able to move freely through known terror hotspots. An investigation has uncovered a series of failures that meant the ACRAMs slipped through the cracks of law enforcement and security agencies before the Bondi terror attack on December 14, 2025. In a critical lapse, the Australian Federal Police and Border Force, which sits within Home Affairs, were aware of Navid and Sajid's ACRAM's travel to known terror hotspots, but did not pass the critical intelligence on to ASIO or New South Wales Police, which issued the gun licences. It can be revealed that the ACRAM's travel to Uzbekistan, a known gateway to terror hotspot, Afghanistan, in late 2022 or early 2023. The investigation conducted for the coming book, Bondi Terror, also discovered that ASIO's travel alert was placed only on the ACRAM's first port of call, rather than their final destination. This is a matter that is likely to come under scrutiny by the Royal Commission this week. ASIO conducted a thorough assessment of Navid ACRAM in 2019, which included several interviews with his father Sajid. The spy agency concluded that while Navid was associating with dangerous individuals, neither were considered to be violent extremists themselves. But it is understood the ASIO assessment said if the ACRAMs were found to be associating with persons of interest again, the assessment would need to be revisited and the inquiry reopened. This never occurred in the subsequent years. The 2019 assessment was signed off at a middle-ranking level and was not reviewed by senior officials. ASIO also required that travel alerts be placed on the ACRAM's movements. However, the alerts placed on the ACRAMs were only for their first port of arrival, not their final destination. Senior figures have suggested this was inadequate. The alleged Bondi shooters travelled to Uzbekistan, a known pathway to terror hotspot Afghanistan, in late 2022 or 23. It is understood they tried to reach Afghanistan on foot from Uzbekistan, but are not believed to have been successful, according to intelligence provided to Australia by foreign partners, including the US and Israel. They also travelled to Saudi Arabia, which simply could have been to visit Mecca in the years before the Bondi attack. In a major failing, the travel to Uzbekistan and the terror hotspot in Mindanao in the southern Philippines the month before the terror attack was recorded by Border Force and the AFP, but it is understood that it was not passed on to either ASIO or New South Wales Police. Had the intelligence agency known about the Akram's travel, it could have raised questions and the agency may have decided to take a second look and closer look at the pair. The AFP and Border Force will need to be questioned during the Royal Commission about what action they took with information regarding the Akram's travel. Two confidential sources interviewed by this author conceded that had ASIO revisited its assessment based on the Akram's travel to Uzbekistan as a suspected pathway to Afghanistan and the southern Philippines, this could potentially have prevented or reduced the risk of the Bondo terror attack. The breakdown in the relationship between New South Wales Police and the AFP has emerged as a major issue in relation to intelligence sharing. New South Wales Police issued gun licences to the Akrams, but were also unaware about their travel to known terror hotspots. Sources said that any licensing authority, when issuing gun licences, should be inquiring whether applicants had travelled to destinations of security concern. The investigation for the book Bondi Terror has also uncovered a decrease in funding for counter-terrorism within the Australian intelligence community. Classified documents are understood to show that in 2019-20, counter-terrorism was more than 23% of intelligence resourcing, but by 2025 it had fallen to 19%. Confidential sources said that the proportion of funding allocated to counterterrorism fell to less than 20% within the intelligence community by the time of the Bondi terror attack. It is understood that there was also a reduction in staffing and warrants issued in relation to counterterrorism. It is also understood that ASIO's baseline funding had not increased in line with inflation, and none of the additional funding was for counter-terrorism initiatives. This drop in funding occurred at precisely the same time that ASIO Director General Mike Burgess was publicly and repeatedly warning that anti-Semitism and terrorism were the top threats to life in Australia. The terror threat level had been raised to probable in August 2024, meaning there was a greater than 50% chance of a terror attack. The Royal Commission's interim report into intelligence and security confirms there was a fall in funding. Upon review of classified material, the Commission has observed that despite this overall increase, the proportion of funding allocated to counter-terrorism significantly declined across the NIC over the period from 2020 to 2025, the interim report said. Mr. Burgess and AFP Assistant Commissioner of Counterterrorism Stephen Nutt will be among the first to give evidence at the Royal Commission on Monday, but it is understood most of their testimony will be in camera, i.e. behind closed doors, so as not to jeopardise the court case involving the Akrams. A spokesman for the AFP said the premise of the questions was wrong. The matter was before a Royal Commission and criminal investigation and further comment would be made at an appropriate time. ASIO declined to comment. That article was Massacre Should Have Been Stopped. It was read across pages 10 and 11 by Cheryl Markson for Sky News Host. Thanks, Glenn.
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The legless

0: Eric Bogle with, and the band played Waltzing Matilda on Vision Australia Radio 1197 AM, and listening to selected readings from the Sunday Mail of the 24th of May, and the time is 5 minutes past 11. On to some world news now from page 60. Too Woke and Anti-Man by David Charter. Kamala Harris ignored rural voters, refused to push back on a successful gender identity attack ad, and didn't put in an effort to communicate with men, an analysis of the last presidential election campaign for the Democrats shows. Harris also lost the economic argument. National exit polling indicates Harris lost the 32% of voters who identified the economy as their most important issue by 18 to 81, a negative 63% margin. The Democratic Party finally issued the damning autopsy report on its many failings in the 2024 election after an outcry about sitting on it for 6 months for fear of disrupting preparations for this year's midterms. The report stated, "The national campaign did not effectively drive Trump's negatives. The campaign and allies failed to remind voters of Trump's incompetence. The idea Trump's negatives were baked in is a major failure of analysis and reality, given how his favourability has cratered less than a year into this term. There was a decision in the 2024 Democratic leadership not to engage in negative advertising at the scale required. The Trump campaign and supportive super PACs, independent expenditure-only political action committees, went full throttle against Vice President Harris, but there was not sufficient or similar negative firepower directed at Trump by Democrats. There was almost no criticism of Joe Biden, who hung on to his ambition for a second term even after a disastrous TV debate with Trump. The Harris campaign appears to have relied on Trump being unacceptable rather than building an affirmative case for Harris," it said. The report noted her failure to deal with one of the most effective Republican ads of the cling of the campaign that included the tagline, "Kamala is for they, them, President Trump is for you." Harris had previously supported taxpayer-funded gender-changing surgery for transgender prison inmates. The report admitted if the vice president would not change her position, and she did not, then there was nothing which would have worked as a response. The report lamented her failure to connect with rural voters and men. Harrison wrote off rural America, assuming urban-suburban margins would compensate. "The math doesn't work," it stated. "You can't lose rural areas by overwhelming margins and make it up elsewhere." And that was from page 60, Too Woke and Anti-Man.
1: I've got more world news from page 60. This one is titled Fight to Keep Canada Together. This one's out of Toronto. Canadian Prime Minister Mark Carney said Alberta was essential to the country's future, hours after the province's leader moved the oil-rich region closer towards a referendum on independence. Separatists in the western province spent months collecting signatures seeking to trigger a binding October vote on seceding from the nation. On May 4, they delivered their petition to provincial officials, insisting they had collected more than enough names to force a vote under Alberta law. But an Alberta judge shut down the process, saying the citizens' initiative was invalid because the separatists had failed to consult with Indigenous groups whose rights could be threatened in the province separated from Canada. In an address late Thursday, Alberta Premier Danielle Smith called the judge's decision erroneous and said she would go ahead with a referendum anyway. In October, she plans to ask Albertans if they want her government to commence the legal process necessary to hold a binding referendum on independence. "It's time to have a vote. Understand the will of Albertians on this subject and move on," said Smith, a conservative whose political coalition includes separatists. Carney, who spent most of his childhood in Alberta, responded on Friday local time in a taped video address. "Canada is the greatest country in the world, but it can be better," he said. "We're working with Alberta on making it better. Alberta is essential to Canada's future," the Prime Minister added. The Indigenous groups who blocked the Citizens Initiative in court condemned Smith on Friday, insisting the treaties they signed with the British Crown before Canada's independence cannot be cast aside through unilateral action. Polls show that roughly 30% of Alberta's five million people support independence, a record high figure. Separatists accused Ottawa of stifling Alberta's oil industry with unreasonable concerns about the environment. And that was Fight to Keep Canada Together from page 60, coming out of Toronto, with all of my mispronunciations. Sorry, Glenn.
0: Thank you, mispronunciation. Page 61 is our next article, Deal or Destruction, A Tough Choice Awaits. This is from Tehran. Pakistan's powerful army chief arrived in Tehran on Friday, local time, as diplomacy around the Middle East war gathered pace, with Iran weighing a new US peace proposal while warning that deep divisions still stand in the way of a deal. It also comes as Donald Trump is weighing new military strikes on Iran, US media outlets reported. The US president said he could not attend his son's wedding this weekend due to the Iran crisis. Iran's foreign ministry spokesman Esmail Bakway cautioned the visit did not mean we have reached a turning point or a decisive situation. The disagreements between Iran and the United States remain deep and extensive, he added, according to Iran's ISNA news agency. U.S. Secretary of State Marco Rubio had earlier voiced hope of progress toward ending the war, which began on February 28 with U.S.-Israeli strikes. On April 8, ceasefire halted open fighting, but negotiations, including historic face-to-face talks in Islamabad, have yet to produce a lasting agreement. Trump has described the stop-start negotiations as teetering on the borderline between a deal and renewed attacks. Pakistan's military said Field Marshal Asim Munir had arrived in Tehran as part of ongoing mediation efforts. He was welcomed by Iran's Interior Minister Iskandar Mamini and Pakistan's Mohsen Naqvi. Naqvi had visited Iran for the second time in a week on Wednesday, meeting President Masoud Pezeshkian and Foreign Minister Abbas Araghchi. Bakway said a Qatari delegation also met Iran's foreign minister Friday. In recent days, many countries, both regional and non-regional, have been trying to help bring the war to an end. However, Pakistan remains the official mediator, he added. Pakistan hosted in April the only direct US-Iran talk since the war began. Munir played a central role in that round, greeting both delegations and showing public warmth with US Vice President J.D. Vance. But the talks failed, with Iran accusing Washington of making excessive demands. Since then, the two sides have traded proposals under the constant threat of renewed war. Rubio, speaking on the margins of a NATO meeting in Sweden, said there had been some progress in the talks, but warned that Washington was not there yet. "It may not change," Rubio said. "We're dealing with a very difficult group of people, and if it doesn't change, then the president's been clear he has other options." Rubio said Trump prefers the negotiated option, but had expressed concern that a deal maybe is not possible. He also said Trump's disappointment with NATO allies over their lack of support in the Iran war would need to be addressed. "European countries may need a plan B," Rubio said, "to help force open the Strait of Hormuz if the war drags on." Tehran effectively closed the key shipping lane, which normally carries large volumes of oil and gas, in retaliation for the US-Israeli strikes. The future of Hormuz remains a key sticking point, with fears growing that the global economy will suffer. And that was from page 61. Deal or destruction, a tough choice awaits.
1: Thanks, Glenn. I've got more from page 61. This is more world news coming out of Washington. It's titled Trump Loses Intelligence as Tulsi Gabbard Resigns. I'm going to have trouble with my pronunciations again. I apologize in advance. But anyway, here we go. U.S. Intelligence Chief Tulsi Gabbard announced her resignation on Friday local time, ending the tenure of a controversial pick who appeared to be at odds with President Donald Trump over the Iran war. Gabbard, 45, said she was quitting as Director of National Intelligence to care for her husband, Abraham Williams, after he was recently diagnosed with an extremely rare form of bone cancer. He faces major challenges in the coming weeks and months, Gabbard said in a letter to Trump that she posted on X. At the time, I must step away from public service to be by his side and fully support him through his battle. Gabbard, a former Democratic congresswoman, married her Hawaii-based cinematographer husband in a Hindu ceremony. Trump hailed Gabbard, whose job involved coordinating information from the sprawling network of 18 U.S. intelligence agencies for the president's daily briefing. Tulsi had done an incredible job and we will miss her, Trump said on his Truth Social network, adding that she rightfully wanted to help her husband with his cancer battle. Her deputy, Aaron Lucas, would serve as the acting director of national intelligence, the president added. Gabbard is the fourth in a series of high-profile women to have left Trump's cabinet in recent months. But the White House pushed back at a report that Gabbard had been forced out. This is false, her chief of staff, Alexa Henning, said on X. White House spokesman Davis Ingle said any suggestion the White House forced her resign over her husband's health is slanderous. The former Democrat was a surprising choice as intel chief for Republican Trump, given her previous history of endorsing conspiracy theories, peddling Russian propaganda, and opposition to America's foreign military interventions. She appeared to be increasingly frozen out of decision-making in recent months as he headed towards the Iran war. And that was more world news out of Washington from page 61, titled Trump Loses Intelligence as Tulsi Gabbard Resigns.
0: Still overseas on page 61, sales to Taiwan, a wait and Xi from Washington. In what appears to be another big win for China's Xi Jinping, the acting US Navy Secretary said arms sales to Taiwan had been paused. This was something President Xi pushed for during his recent summit with Donald Trump. Xi wants to take Taiwan by force if necessary, and that would be far easier without US weaponry. In a classic case of verbal gymnastics, the sales were said to be paused to ensure the American military had sufficient munitions for its Iran operations after Trump claimed America had more than it needed to attack Iran again. Asked at a congressional hearing about the stalled US $14 billion weapons purchased by Taiwan, Acting Secretary Hung Ko said, "Right now we're doing a pause in order to make sure we have the munitions we need for Epic Fury, which we have plenty. But we're just making sure we have everything, then the foreign military sales will continue when the administration deems necessary." However, a military source told AFP the US military had enough munitions for all of Trump's short and long-term goals. The Pentagon on Friday, local time, said any decision was yet to be finalized, adding our Taiwan policy remains unchanged. Taiwan's presidential office spokeswoman, Karen Kuo, said there was no information indicating that the US intends to make any adjustments to this arms sale. A Chinese foreign ministry spokesman told a news conference that Beijing's position of resolute opposition to US arms sales to China's Taiwan region is consistent, clear, and firm. The US recognizes only Beijing, but under US law is required to provide weapons to the democracy for its defense. Ahead of his visit last week to China, Trump said he would ask Xi about the arms sales, a departure from Washington's previous insistence that it will not consult Beijing on the matter. This has led to suggestions the sales pause is to please Xi, or at least try to use him to put pressure on Iran. That was from page 61, sales to Taiwan, a wait and Xi.
1: Flicking back to page 60 now, still world news. This one's titled Desperate Race for Ebola Vaccine, and it's out of Kinshasa. Scientists are racing to produce dozens doses of an experimental vaccine against a rare form of Ebola as the death toll in the Democratic Republic of Congo continues to rise and it is declared an international health emergency. The outbreak, centered on the eastern Congo, has resulted in 750 suspected cases and 177 deaths, and is caused by an Ebola strain known as Bundibugyo. ischio, for which there is no proven vaccine or treatment. It kills about a third of those infected. Doses of the Oxford University Ebola jab could be ready in months. It uses the same technology that underpinned the Oxford AstraZeneca COVID-19 vaccine. This means that it uses a harmless virus to carry genetic instructions into the body. Animal tests and clinical trials involving humans will be required to show it works and is safe. The World Health Organization has raised the risk to the highest level for the DRC. The WHO chief said the situation was especially challenging. We know the epidemic in DRC is much larger than the confirmed cases, he said. The WHO assessed the regional risk level at high, but the global risk level is still rated as low. And that was from page 60, Desperate Race for an Ebola Vaccine.
0: Back to some local-ish news now. From page 13, Big Detour for Variety Bash. Floodwaters force popular event from outback to Eyre Peninsula, and it's by Rebecca Whitfield Baker. Once in a generation, flooding across much of the state's outback has forced organisers to completely reroute the iconic motoring event. The plan for this year's SA Variety Bash, the state's 38th, was to travel on mostly back roads from Gawler to Mildura via Birdsville. But the combination of floodwaters pouring in from Queensland earlier this year and record local rains have left vast areas of the usually parched far north in a condition rarely seen and impassable in parts. During the week, the event's volunteer committee briefed the 350 bashers competing in 100 cars on the new 2,000-kilometre course through the Eyre Peninsula dubbed the Pivot to Piri. SA Variety Bash Chairman Darren Greatrex said they had been monitoring the wet conditions and were left with no option but to do a total and utter pivot on the event. It just became near impossible. This has been a once-in-a-generation sort of rain event, he said. It's insane how much water there is out there. The first issue is about 30 kilometres north of Mungerani Station, about 200 kilometres north of Maree, where there is more than 2 metres of water across the track stretching for about 5 kilometres, if you can believe it. Mr. Greatrex said while it may have been possible to divert through private properties, these routes were being prioritised for road trains moving stock. Our next issue was to get across the Cooper Creek, which is also in flood, he said. An even bigger issue is down the other side from Cordillo Downs into Innaminka, where the road is impassable. They can't even get road crews out there at the moment. Mr. Greatrex said that generally 12 to 18 months of planning went into organising the event, but this year would be pulled together in just 10 weeks. It really is extraordinary, he said. Our mapping team has been in overdrive, as we're always out on station tracks. From the time we leave Gawler until we get back to Port Pirie, we will hardly see a road. We're like a travelling circus. We're going into a different town for breakfast, lunch and dinner. That's more than 1,000 meals a day for the 8 days we are away. There are the toilets, showers, infrastructure, marquees, entertainment, 350 swags to move daily, the list goes on. Mr. Greatrex said the silver lining was the chance to support towns across the sheep and seafood country, including Corn, Cleve, Port Lincoln, Streaky Bay and Kimber. We're just excited to get the money to where it's got to go, which is the kids, he said. Our bashers are the most generous people I've ever met. In 2025, the event raised more than $2.5 million for children's charities. Port Pirie Mayor Leon Stevens said thousands would turn out, with a party on the foreshore likely. They'll have this view of the southern Flinders Ranges, a view of the Spencer Gulf. It will spike attention to one day come back and spend a weekend or two here, he said. And that was from page 13, Big Detour for Variety Bash, and this will be a subject of one of our editorials.
1: Another subject of our editorials, this one's from page 16, and it's titled You're a Liability, Amy Told in Psych Battle. It's been written by Karen Grace Prince and Updesh Tanwa. Mickey, Abby, Christopher, Lucy, Ali, Leah, Bear, Jada. These are the names of 8 friends who Amy Passmore carries close to her heart after spending more than a decade in South Australia's mental health system. The 29-year-old from Klemzig has battled complex trauma, eating disorders, borderline personality disorder, autism, psychosis, and chronic illnesses while repeatedly cycling through hospitals and psychiatric care, but says the loss of multiple loved ones to suicide and medical disorders have been the hardest hits. "I've swallowed batteries," she said. "I've swallowed over 200 Panadol pills. I've opened arteries and jumped fences. I've done the silliest of things that I shouldn't have done." Childhood sexual abuse has also shaped many of her struggles with food and self-worth. Miss Passmore said she was repeatedly turned away from psychiatrists because she was considered too much of a liability. "I've had so many psychiatrists say, 'No, I don't want to see you because of your history, because you're a liability,'" she said. She said many of her friends lost hope after being discharged despite seeking urgent help because "You're not poorly enough. You're not sick enough. We've got other people we need to help." Data from the Australian Institute of Health and Welfare, that's AIHW, shows in 2014-15, South Australia accounted for nearly 24% of the national residential mental health care capacity, with 1,857 available places out of the national total of 7,787. But today, that share has plummeted to fewer than 8%. By 2023-24, South Australia's capacity dropped to just 702 places, while the national capacity grew to 9,137. Royal Australian and New Zealand College of Psychiatrists SA branch chairman Dr. Devon Marshman said the nation's psychiatrists were struggling with shortages in staffing and beds. "The combination of more people presenting and significant shortages means that contact can be unfortunately brief, and that is disappointing for patients," he said. "But it also means that access to psychiatrists is spread really to as many people as possible." He said nationally there were significant increases in, to a certain extent, mental health awareness, mental health literacy within the population, and a greater actual uptake of psychiatric services. "That is a pretty large demand, but it does have ramifications in terms of workforce, treatment, accessibility," he said. South Australia was also facing long-term workforce pressures, with many psychiatrists nearing retirement. But Dr. Marshman said recent investment in new rehabilitation wards in local South Australian health networks might influence change in the system. "The collapse in care capacity has occurred despite a growing workforce in the past decade. AIHW workforce data reveals the number of full-time equivalent psychiatrists in South Australia grew by 24.3% over the past decade, rising from 251 in 2013 to 312 in 2023. Nationally, the workforce had an even sharper increase of 33.2%, reaching more than 4,000 specialists. Ms. Passmore was one of many facing a constant turnover of psychiatrists, which created difficulties forming proper relationships or feeling understood. "I could not handle having a public psychiatrist or psychologist for too long, because every few months they're like, 'Oh, we're swapping them out now,'" she said. Since her last attempt,

0: You're a liability, Amy told in the psych battle. Just want to remind anybody, if this or any of the articles from today's program causes you or anyone you know distress, please call 1-800-RESPECT. That's 1-800-737-732 or Lifeline on 131114.
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0: That was Free Radicals with You Get What You Give on Vision Australia Radio 1197 AM. You're listening to selected readings from the Sunday Mail of the 24th of May, and the time is coming up to 25 minutes to 12. Today's editorial is on page 67, part 1, Mental Health's Cry for Help Must Not Be Ignored. For years now, Australians have been actively encouraged to speak up and reach out for support when life gets overwhelming. It is undoubtedly the right message and potentially a life-saving one. Ending the stigma is the only way to reduce growing numbers of people battling mental illness. But for too many South Australians, when they finally ask for help, there is nowhere to go and no one to turn to. These statistics paint a bleak picture. As the demand for mental health care surges nationally, SA's share of the pie has fallen dramatically. In 2014-15, our state accounted for nearly a quarter of the country's residential mental health care capacity. Today, that has collapsed to just 8%, according to the Australian Institute of Health and Welfare data. Those raw numbers are more than figures on a stat sheet. They represent fewer safe places for vulnerable people to recover, fewer pathways out of crisis, and more pressure on hospitals facing a rising tide. What is alarming is that the demand for services is unlikely to ease anytime soon. Cost of living pressures, financial insecurity, housing stress, and loneliness are fueling anxiety and depression across every age group. Community organisations are widely reporting more people coming forward. Psychiatrists everywhere are grappling with shortages in both staffing and beds as mental health awareness and literacy continue to rise. Experts warn the industry workforce crisis will deepen as senior psychiatrists retire faster than replacements can be trained. And the devastating consequences are visible each and every day in Adelaide's emergency departments. Patients are being left waiting in busy hospital corridors because no mental health beds are available. One woman late last year was stuck in an emergency department for 5 nights, believed to be a national record, because of a lack of suitable psychiatric beds. That damning example followed an Australian Medical Association report that said SA patients were spending an average of 11 hours and 18 minutes in overcrowded emergency departments. This is a situation that is simply unacceptable in our modern society. South Australians deserve a better mental health system that provides care for all people who are brave enough to seek it. And that was part one of today's editorial, Mental Health's Cry for Help Must Not Be Ignored, from page 67.
1: I've got part two. This one's titled Variety Welcomed. Organisers would not have taken lightly to the decision to significantly alter the route of this year's SA Variety Bash. For almost 4 decades, the famous convoy of colourful cars has travelled through some of the state's most remote and resilient communities. Each year, it provides critical fundraising dollars along with much-needed excitement and economic activity to those towns along the way. But nature has forced a rethink in 2026. Extreme flooding because of record rains has left certain areas unsuitable to handle the roughly 350 vehicles set to take part in this year's event. While it is a logistical setback, organisers have pivoted and delivered a new 2,000-kilometre course through the Eyre Peninsula. The revised route is a major opportunity for the West Coast region and will shine a spotlight on one of the state's greatest tourism assets. Local businesses are set to thrive on visitor spending, benefiting from the arrival of hundreds of entrants, support crews and followers. Just as importantly, the route change may introduce the Variety Bash to a whole new audience. Different towns will now get to experience the annual spectacle. Part adventure, part community celebration, this beloved motoring institution is entirely focused on helping children in need in a uniquely Australian way. And that was part two, Variety Welcomed, of our editorials. I'll just quickly recap. Lives lost on our roads is 44 this year. There were 34 last year, and there are 5 P-platers. Thanks, Glenn.
0: Moving on to page 17 now, an article by Matthew Benz, They'll Be Cooked Once I Sort Them Out. One Nation leader Pauline Hanson's phone rings just as she sits down for lunch. Oh, that will be Elbow again, she quips with a playful smile. He knows he's got it wrong with his budget and he keeps calling me for advice. After a sweeping win in the Farah by-election that saw One Nation gain its first federal lower house seat, 71-year-old Hanson can afford to crack a few jokes at Prime Minister Anthony Albanese's expense. People are crying out for hope. They just don't feel there is good leadership in the country, she says. They want direction. They want to see vision for the future. Hanson says the by-election, which secured 40% of the primary vote, has given voters a license to say, yes, we can vote One Nation. After 35 years in politics, the former fish and chip shop owner from Ipswich in Queensland is suddenly an overnight success who gets mobbed wherever she goes. The groundswell in support that will see One Nation contest every seat in the next federal election has been helped by the defection from the Nationals of former Deputy Prime Minister Barnaby Joyce. He's got a spring in his step now. He's got purpose. Now he feels he's got a voice, she says. And he really is enjoying it. He's not being stifled. He's not being controlled. He's his own person and we work together well as a team. Hanson wooed him to her party over a steak cooked on the sandwich press in her parliamentary office. The video went viral. Naturally, our interview demanded that we pause to cook a steak meal. Sitting on the sidelines of the lunch is her loyal lieutenant, James Ashby, the marketing guru behind One Nation merchandise, including Please Explain Gin and Rum that are selling like hotcakes. On the issue of which seat she intends to target in the Labor heartland of Western Sydney, Harris Hanson does not hesitate. All of them, she says. Hanson says a conga line of National Liberal MPs are beating a path to her door to swap parties, including reportedly New South Wales National MP Wes Fang. She scoffs at suggestions she rejected his overtures because he is Asian. I see him as an opportunist. He sees he's not going to win his seat next time, Hanson says. My party will not become the ex-Liberal or National Party. I've got too many good people out there that have supported me for years. I don't need to pick up all these ones who have failed themselves and haven't spoken up and fought for what they should have done as members of Parliament. Why should I take them on board? Hanson's views on migration have polarised the nation. Of course I'm not a racist, she says. I have to look at policies that are best for the country. Has mass migration worked out for the average person? I'll tell you, no, it hasn't. She points to her first marriage to make the point. A lot of people don't realise I was actually married to a Polish refugee, Hanson says. These people, after World War II, came out here and actually they enhanced this country. With their skills and knowledge. And they wanted to become Australians and they assimilated. So having immigration in a balanced, managed way is not a problem. Bringing up her first husband, who she has lost all contact with, prompts her to reflect on the advice she would give her younger self. Don't get married as young as I did and don't have children as young as I did, she says. I was 16 when I married and 17 when I had my first child. Another husband and a few boyfriends later, Hanson is single again. Her 14-year relationship with New South Wales property developer Tony Nyquist ended a year ago. He's a very quiet person, and so he wouldn't go to functions with me, she says. He didn't want to go shopping with me because I'm constantly pulled up with people. There's a couple of other things involved. It wasn't just all politics. Hanson's focus now is on leading One Nation to the lodge in Canberra. My life's been very busy, and I've chosen after two marriages that I don't want to get married again. I'm not interested, she says. Politics has cost her in other areas. In 2003, she spent 11 weeks in prison before all convictions for electoral fraud were quashed by the Queensland Court of Appeal. I was just shocked. I could not believe it, she says, still reeling from the experience. I was innocent. I hadn't done anything wrong. It's not enough to stop her daughter Lee from running for One Nation in Tasmania. She was devastated when I was in prison, Hanson says. She has such great qualities about herself, and she is her own person and has got so much to offer. That was from page 17. They'll be cooked once I sort them out.
1: Thanks, Glenn. I am stepping off topic a little bit. I'm going to read from Peter Gurr's opinion piece this week, and it's titled Teachers Still in a Class of Their Own. Teaching is the most noble and most important profession. Everything and everyone depends on teachers. They are undervalued. I had the best education money couldn't buy at Woodville Primary School and Findon High. My grade 5 teacher, Mr. Martin, stood in front of the class for the whole year smoking Benson & Hedges cigarettes and drinking Coca-Cola. Naturally, he became a great role model. In grade 7, I got very lucky. My teacher was the charismatic Mick Rivers of blessed memory. He was from Broken Hill, and that began my great fascination with the Silver City, and a star player at South Adelaide Football Club. Rather than exhorting me onto the football field, at which I obviously had no talent since I have a fear of moving balls coming towards me, contrary to popular belief, he perceived that I was an actor and put me in a play and set the course of my life. Many of us have had at least one teacher who was the key to our lock, a teacher who inspired your life and showed you who you could be. Mick Rivers was mine. Who was yours? I learnt from Lauren Novak's article in last week's Sunday Mail that there's a chronic teacher shortage in South Australia, and student teachers are being called upon to work at public and private schools to do what they are being taught to do and are meant to do. Teach. Good. They can learn on the job. You are only really taught to teach by teaching. Education Minister Lucy Hood said 90% of these so-called L-plate student teachers went on to full-time employment last financial year. There's nothing new here. In 1971, Heather Stark was a music student at the Elder Conservatorium, and she was told that next Monday she'd be teaching music at Findon High. Like the current students sent out teaching, she was thrown in the deep end and became a great teacher who mentored, befriended, and inspired many students, including yours truly. Many university students were rocketed into teaching during the teacher shortages of the baby boom. Australia imported about 2,000 US and Canadian teachers in the 1960s and 70s, and they proved invaluable. After World War II, the system of pressure cooker teachers was introduced, whereby quickly trained, mainly women, teachers energised our education system, and most of them went on to long and valuable careers as teachers. The bonding system from the late 19th century until the 1970s was crucial to education. In exchange for a 3-year bond as a teacher, whereby they could be sent to country schools, students were given subsidised tertiary education. This guaranteed teachers in regional schools and helped those schools and those communities. Let us not forget that until the 1960s, about 50% of South Australia's population lived in the regions and 50% in Adelaide. Training helps, but you are either a teacher or you are not. It's a vocation. Teachers are born, not made. Teaching is a very hard gig. Formerly, a school class was uniform in uniforms. Nowadays, a teacher has to be a psychologist, a social worker, a nurse, and be loco parentis. Any class now will include kids with various allergies, ADHD, those on the autism spectrum, those who are hungry, and desocialized kids. Lessons become more individual than uniform. Entitled parents so often now don't blame their entitled kids for failure, but blame the teachers. Teachers are often no longer treated with respect by students and parents. For shame. Let us praise, thank, and acknowledge teachers. I praise Susan McDonald, who at 78 has taught for 61 years, even sharing a school with her granddaughter Nikki, also a teacher. I praise the student teachers who are using their vocation and are learning what teaching requires. Patience, compassion, care, flexibility, listening, and above all, charisma. Teachers burn out easily. Teaching is exhausting. Think of them well and think what we would be without them. And that was an opinion piece by Peter Gers titled Teachers Still in a Class of Their Own. And Vale Heather Stark, she was also my music teacher. Thanks, Glenn.
0: Very nice. From page 19, Hey Guys, Cop It on the Chin and Smile by Kate Uren. A year ago, Mitch Little filmed himself opening a letter from his perimenopausal wife of things she wanted me to work on or stop doing and reading it aloud. In her long list of grievances, she warned him she was feeling hot like a fireball of lava, that scratching his nose, eyes and throat was sending her so crazy she wanted to drive off our bedroom balcony. Opening new items in the fridge when there was already one in use made her want to stab you with a dirty fork, and urged him to give her a hug if she saw her crying over something pathetic, you heartless jerk. Little's funny reveal, shared on his already popular Instagram page, struck an instant chord with perimenopausal women all over the world and has now racked up 10 million views. That reel specifically was probably what really set everything off for me, because it was just so relatable to everybody listening, says the Gold Coast-based fitness influencer who had watched his wife, Carissa, now 48, being knocked for six by crippling migraines, hot sweats, unexplained weight gain, insomnia, joint pains and emotional turmoil. It made me realise how important this topic was, how many women wanted to hear about it, and how men had to be better and man up. I think a lot of men are still boys, if I'm being honest. Today, Little, 37, has become a champion for perimenopausal and menopausal women all over the world and a stern teacher for their male partners. In his daily videos, nearly always shot with a cup of tea that he slurps loudly, a noise that drives Carissa insane, Little shares witty, no-nonsense insights and tips to encourage men to be kinder and put yourself in your wife's shoes. Perimenopause and menopause are not solo sports where a woman can just go out and tackle it by themselves. It is a real team effort, says Little, whose Mitch Little Academy, which he runs with Carissa, has 1.5 million followers on social media. My wife and I do understand why some relationships don't last this process and why the divorce rates are high, why the suicide rates for women are high, he says. If you don't know what your partner's going through and why they're crying in their pillows in silence at night, then you're thinking, my wife doesn't love me anymore. It's a terrible place to be if there's no understanding. Perimenopause is a transition period leading up to menopause when women stop menstruating and are no longer able to get pregnant. The shift, which can begin in the mid-30s and last up to 10 years, causes a change in hormones with many symptoms, including depression, brain fog, insomnia, crippling migraines, and reduced libido. The average age of menopause, defined as 12 months without a period, is 51. The volatile stages of life can blow up relationships and have been linked to more women aged 45 to 54 dying from suicide than any other age bracket. 8.7 deaths per 100,000, according to the latest Australian Bureau of Statistics figures. The rise of the grey divorce is also being driven by destructive misunderstandings about perimenopause and menopause, with over 50s now making up a third of all divorces every year. Women have been the rock for their families for so long, says Little, particularly mums who put so much pressure on themselves, and there's plenty that us men can and should be doing anyway. Your wife doesn't hate you. She hates you asking her where the scissors are and the way you slurp your tea. Adelaide menopause expert Megan Haywood is a supporter of Little's appeal for men to show kindness to their struggling partners. I actually refer all the men I work with to Mitch Little, says Ms. Haywood, whose business, Mimi Moon Menno, runs workplace workshops. Men need to be allies for women and start it with kindness and empathy. Learn how to be a better partner, understand what it is that your wife is going through, and be an equal participant in the relationship. Little says the foundation of his lasting relationship is that he truly loves his wife. If you genuinely care about your partner and you really love them, you'll do anything to make sure they are the happiest, healthiest self, he says. And that was from page 19. Hey guys, cop it on the chin and smile.
1: I've got more on the same theme from page 19. This one's titled Health Condition That Led to Curry's Split from Kenny, and it's been written by Maria Burr Van Canis. Triple Olympian Lisa Curry has candidly spoken about the medical condition that played into her split from former Ironman Grant Kenny after 23 years of marriage. The 64-year-old champion swimmer shared her experiences on the Healthy Her podcast, detailing the immense strain perimenopause placed on their relationship. Curry explained to host Amelia Phillips that the onset of perimenopause, a transitional period before menopause, led to increased irritability and a profound sense of dissatisfaction. Perimenopause played into the breakup a lot, she said. At the time, things start to annoy the crap out of you. There are days when you think, I don't even know why I'm married. It was like, I don't even know why you or I exist. I don't know why all this stuff happens. Why is everything so hard? The Brisbane-born athlete described a loss of self and confidence during this period, emphasising the importance of spousal understanding. You lose yourself, your confidence, she said. It's a kind of not fair. If you've got a husband, you really need to sit down and say, hey, I'm exhausted. You just want to feel safe. When they understand, they can scoop you up and make you feel safe. Curry launched Happy Healthy You in 2015 with naturopath Jeff Butterworth, a women's health hub to support other women with hormone-related symptoms. Since its inception, the business has grown significantly, with more than 1.5 million women completing their health assessment to better understand their symptoms. Curry and Kenny were married from 1986 to 2009 and had three children together, Jamie, Morgan and Jet. Jamie died in 2020, aged just 33, after long-term health issues, including an eating disorder. Despite the challenges, they have maintained a strong co-parenting relationship. In 2018, Curry married Elvis impersonator Mark Taboni. And that was Health Condition that led to Curry's split from Kenny from page 19, written by Maria Burr Van Kennis.
0: Page 22, Asher's Heart Falls for Art by Nui Tokoa. Actor Asher Keddie has opened up about family life and falling in love with artist Vincent Fantuzzo. I think we really did know something on a very unusual deep level that day we met, Keddie says in the latest issue of Marie Claire Australia out on Monday. I know it sounds crazy, suffice to say we were together from that point on. Fantuzzo met Keddie in 2012 for his 30 Portraits in 30 Days project. As we walked toward each other, there was a very strange familiarity and knowing that we were in the right moment at the right time, Keddie recalls. Fantuzzo says he was instantly smitten. I was taking photos of you and I couldn't look through the lens, he says to his wife. I had to look over the top because I couldn't stop staring at you. They have two children, Luca, 16, and Valentino, 11. We have a really robust little family unit, Fantuzzo says. We all love each other and admire each other for our differences. The artist says the kids are sporty. They love soccer, he says. They're so passionate. They love all sports. Asher lives by the side of the soccer pitch, and when the kids are playing, you should hear her. Keddie says we're a seven-day-a-week sporting family. Keddie is famous for her roles in series Offspring, Thriller Fake and miniseries Nine Perfect Strangers. Fantuzzo is known for his portraits of Heath Ledger and Baz Luhrmann. And that was from page 22, Asher's Heart Falls for Art.
1: Quick one on page 21. This is Iconic Adelaide Identities, Touching Final Moments by Rebecca Whitfield Baker. A prominent champion of South Australia's fresh food scene died just after hosting the cherished weekly family dinner with his famed pasta sauce, his daughter has revealed. Tony Cabrio-Anco, one of the co-founders of beloved SA greengrocers Tony and Mark's, peacefully slipped away in March last year, aged 69. He helped launch the business in 1978 alongside his brother Mark. They opened their first fruit and vegetable store in Clovercrest in Adelaide's northeast before expanding to seven locations around Adelaide. He also established the brands Adelaide Fresh and Novello Foods, as well as nut and confectionery business Nature's Delight. The treasured father of three and grandfather or nonno of 10 passed away at the Mary Potter Hospice just days after entering the North Adelaide Palliative Care Facility. He and his wife Anna, 70, would have celebrated their 50th wedding anniversary this year. Andrea Pepper, 33, the youngest of the couple's three children, said her family's farewelled her dad just a few hours after the special meal. And that's all from this one from page 21, Iconic Adelaide Identity, Touching Final Moments, written by Rebecca Whitfield Baker.
0: And that completes our readings from the Sunday Mail. Excuse me, the 24th of May. I'm Glenn Butcher. Reading with me was Charlie Robinson. I was the panel operator and Charlie and I were the editors. This program is heard regularly this time here on Vision Australia Radio. 1197 AM in Adelaide, VA Radio and digital, and online at varadio.org, broadcasting in Darwin and Adelaide.

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0: Ron Sonecki and Brian LeCornu here with a summary of the television and radio programs for the rest of today, Sunday, May the 24th, 2026. On ABC One, 12:30, Landline, 1:30, Gardening Australia, 2:30, The Assembly, 3:15, Joanna Lumley's Spice Trail Adventure, 4 p.m, Restoration Australia, 5 o'clock, Back Roads, 5:30, Antiques Roadshow, 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Beach Parks, 6 p.m. 9 News Sunday, 7 o'clock 60 Minutes, 8 p.m. The Michael Jackson Story, 9 p.m. The Michael Jackson Story, rated MA 15+, 10 p.m. 9 News Late, 10:30 The First 48, 11:25 American 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On 10, 1 p.m. Dogs Behaving Very Badly Australia, 2 p.m. Deal or No Deal, 2:30 Millionaire Hot Seat, 3 p.m. Wheel of Fortune, 4 o'clock Lingo, 5 p.m. 10 News, 6:30 10 News Plus, 7 o'clock MasterChef Australia, 8:15 Race Across the World, 9:30 Taskmaster Australia, 10:30 NCIS, 11:30 10 News Plus, midnight Home Shopping, 12:30 Home Shopping, 1 a.m. Home Shopping, 1:30 Home Shopping, 2 a.m. Home 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On SBS 1, 12:30, Motorcycle Racing Pro MX Championship Round 4, 3:30 PBS Washington Week with the Atlantic, 3:55 The Point, 4 p.m. Going Places with Ernie Dingo, Augusta, Eden, Sizia. 4:30 Cycling UCI World Tour, Giro d'Italia, Stage 14, 5:30 The Battle of Crete, 6:30 SBS World News, 7:30 Shut Your Big Fat Mouth, John Safran, 8:45 Ken's Uncut, 10:15 Osher Gunsberg, A World of Pain, 11:25 The Rise and Fall of Boris Becker, 12:20 The Rise and Fall of Boris Becker, 1:15 Matched, 2:10 Matched, 3 a.m. The Sculpture, 4:25 Barmay, 4:55 Destination Flavour Scandinavia Bite Size, 5 a.m. NHK World 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

0: On Vision Australia Radio, welcome to Living SA, with stories and information from a selection of South Australian publications. I'm Tony Newman, and reading with me today is Pam Green. Hello everyone, and thank you for joining us. Our first article is titled Rundle Mall's Secrets Revealed. And this is from the Post Online and is part two of our four-part series and is by Laura Dare. From pop star performances to a roller coaster five stories up, Rundle Mall has a history most Adelaideans have forgotten or never knew. 50 years ago, then Premier of South Australia Don Dunstan, the man who famously wore hot pink shorts on the steps of Parliament House in honour of democracy, banned cars from a stretch of Rundle Street, filled a fountain with champagne, and invited everyone to flock to the new mall and celebrate. 10,000 people turned up. What happened in the years to come? The mall's balls, the haunted dry cleaner, the figure eight roller coaster on top of Maya, Boy George performing from the bridge, is a history as wacky as it is important. This May, you can learn all about it when Adelaide-born tour guide and Flamboyance Tours owner Katina Vangopoulos walks the length of Rundle Mall for South Australia's History Festival and spills all its secrets. Premier Don Dunstan filled the fountain with champagne to launch Rundle Mall as a pedestrian-only shopping precinct on 1st September 1976. A place to socialise and shop. Before 1976, Rundle Street was already one of Adelaide's great social stages. You would go in your Sunday finest, your best dress, and be seen, Katina says. It was where you went to meet, dine, and socialise. Dunstan's decision to pedestrianise it, inspired by European piazzas and designed at human scale, was an evolution of that. When it opened on 1st September 1976, someone in the crowd used a motorbike helmet to scoop champagne from the Rundle Mall fountain, while the SA Police marching band played The Night They Invented Champagne. It changed how people socialised as much as it did how they shop, Katina says. It became a lot more than just a place to go and buy some clothes. At 520 metres, it's the longest outdoor mall in the Southern Hemisphere and today welcomes around 54 million visitors a year across more than 1,000 retailers and 15 arcades. And that article was titled Rundle Mall Secrets Revealed.
1: And the next item is titled Strolling Across Strangways Terrace, North Adelaide by Graham Fanning, and this is from the Weekend Notes Online. If you want to view some awe-inspiring grand examples of architecture, Strangways Terrace in North Adelaide will not disappoint. Strangways Terrace runs from Mills Terrace on the western side of North Adelaide until it meets Jeffcott Street on the other side, skirting around Possum Park, known as Park No. 1. This area, like several others overlooking the parklands, originally developed with settlement as a retreat for wealthy families from their places of business in the city or industrialised suburbs. It was all part of the original layout plan of Adelaide, South Australia, and North Adelaide, designed by Colonel William Light, Surveyor General. Strangways Terrace, like most of the major streets of Adelaide, was named after Thomas Bewes Strangways, one of the junior members of the Street Naming Committee for Adelaide and closely associated with our first Governor John Hindmarsh. Strangways had come from a moderately wealthy established family of landed gentry in Somerset, England, and was initially engaged to be married to Hindmarsh's eldest daughter, Jane. Following Hindmarsh's recall to England, the intended marriage fell apart and did not occur. As Strangways was allied with Hindmarsh, he also disagreed with Light on Light's selection of the site for Adelaide. Following the offer of an appointment to be acting governor after Hindmarsh's recall, Strangways knocked back the proposal and eventually married someone else in 1849, becoming a significant landowner in the colony, with property in Inman Valley, Mount Torrens, the North Arm at Port Adelaide and elsewhere. And that item was titled Strolling Along Strangways Terrace, North Adelaide.
0: And now we turn to part two of our two-part series titled What's On This Winter in Your Local South Australian Council? And this is from In Daily Online and will be read in part. City of Marion, the soundtrack of a generation, 1977 revival show, June 5th. Music fans can relive the iconic sounds of 1977 through this energetic live performance celebrating artists such as Queen, David Bowie and Aerosmith. The event delivers a nostalgic cultural experience while enriching Marion's entertainment calendar. The District Council of Robe, Health, Harmony and Happiness Winter Festival, June 6 to 7. Robe's wellness-focused winter festival combines mindfulness, holistic health and personal well-being through workshops, demonstrations and community engagement. Visitors can explore meditation, nutrition, yoga and natural therapies while enjoying the coastal town's welcoming atmosphere. The City of Mitcham gather at Blackwood Markets, June 7. 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And City of Salisbury, Lights at Mawson. Lights at Mawson returns brighter than ever, transforming Mawson Lakes into a glowing winter wonderland with immersive light displays, live entertainment and family activities. This free community event continues to be a major draw card, supporting local businesses and creating memorable winter experiences for all ages. These community events highlight the important role councils play in creating vibrant local experiences, supporting tourism, strengthening local economies, and bringing communities together. And that article was titled, What's On This Winter in Your Local South Australian Council?
1: And the next item is titled Inside the Botanic Gardens by Belinda Willis, and it's from City Mag Online, and it will be read in part. Needing some respite from the hustle and bustle of Adelaide Festival events in the city centre? Why not take a wander across North Terrace and explore the cool haven inside Adelaide's lush botanic garden dating back to 1857? It's been an action-packed few years for the Adelaide Botanic Gardens. The highlight was a spectacular Dale Chihuly glass exhibition that not only captured the imagination of 1.4 million visitors last year, but also landed the garden a coveted Major Tourist Attraction State Award. Former Sydney sider Michael Harvey, who has been in the garden's helm since 2021, assures visitors can still see two remaining pieces of the striking works of glass art. Benefactor Dr. Pamela Wall has ensured the dazzling glass glacier and ice lapis chandelier from the exhibition is still hanging in the palm house that dates back to the 1870s and houses a collection of endangered plants from Madagascar. While another 40 local donors purchased the glass installation Jet and Crimson Fiori inside the Bicentennial Conservatory. A unique artwork crafted to represent SA's striking blood red and black floral emblem, the Sturt's Desert Pea. As an aside, it turns out the Adelaide Botanic Gardens and Herbarium Director has quite the collection of natural history-themed pins, ranging from a beautiful flying fox to the latest acquisition, a corpse flower from Kew Gardens. Harvey says the prehistoric Wollemi pine, with its lineage dating back to the time of the dinosaurs, is worth a visit, along with the chic and newly refurbished Botanic Lodge restaurant alongside the Central Lake. Its Museum of Economic Botanic is the last of its kind in the world, with a permanent collection of plant specimens from across the globe dating back to the original display 130 years ago. I've got a particular fondness for the Australian forest near the Bicentennial Conservatory side of the garden. It's a really quiet, shady, calm place. You could almost close your eyes and forget you're in a city, he said. And that item is titled Inside the Botanic Gardens.
0: And now we turn to 50 Plus Essay, the New Age publication, with our next article, The Cabaret Festival Returns, and this year it means business. And this will be read in part. Every June, Adelaide does something it does better than anywhere else in the world. The Adelaide Cabaret Festival, the biggest cabaret festival on the planet, takes over the city for just under 3 weeks. And what follows is the kind of cultural moment that's hard to replicate anywhere else. This year, running 4th to 21st June, it arrives with a new artistic director, a provocative new vision and a program. 79 performances across 12 nights that looks like one of the strongest in recent memory. Festival theatre lineup alone is worth clearing the diary for. World-renowned tenor Alfie Beau makes his Adelaide Cabaret Festival debut on 7th June, with special guest soprano Amy Manford. Lime Cordial teams up with the Adelaide Symphony Orchestra for a symphonic reworking of their aria chart-topping catalogue. Casey Donovan brings a one-night-only Amy Winehouse special, This Is Me, packed with Idol classics and Winehouse anthems. This year also marks the festival's return to the newly refurbished Adelaide Festival Centre, with upgraded venues, a new destination restaurant, Angry Penguin, and plenty of free programming to fill the spaces between ticketed shows. For those who love live performances, theatre, music, spectacle, wit, June in Adelaide is the best time of year. Clear the diary, book early, and let the city do what it does best. And that article was titled The Cabaret Festival Returns.
1: 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And this next item is titled, Adelaide Shines as Region Ranks Second Most Livable in Australia, and it's by Danica Zalek, and it's from Glam Adelaide Online, and it will be read in part. New research has revealed an SA region is one of the most livable places in the country, with standout scores for well-being, work-life balance and community connection. If you're an Adelaide local, it's time to celebrate. A recent study from iSelect has ranked Adelaide's Central and Hills region as the second most livable area in Australia, putting us on the national map for lifestyle, well-being and community connection. Where you live can really form and affect everything from your daily routine to your long-term health and happiness. And according to this new research, South Australians are doing pretty well on that front. The report looked at regions across 10 key factors, including employment, housing affordability, health outcomes, access to healthcare, safety, environment, and social connection to determine where Australians are living their best lives. What sets the region apart is its lifestyle advantage. It recorded the highest score in the country for work-life balance at 78.9 out of 100, alongside a mental well-being score of 99.2, suggesting locals are not only living well but feeling good too. There's also an incredibly strong sense of community in the region. More than 21% of residents reported volunteering, reflecting a high level of social connecting and engagement that continues to define life in the hills and surrounding areas. Looking more broadly across the state, South Australia's livability story is one of contrasts. The southeastern Barossa, York, mid-north regions also performed strongly, particularly when it came to community connection. Both regions recorded some of the highest volunteering rates in the country, with Barossa, York, Mid-North also achieving the highest sense of belonging score in the state. The overall findings suggest that livability in South Australia is less about infrastructure and more about lifestyle. Strong community ties, balanced living, and access to services appear to be the key ingredients that are driving the state's top-performing regions. For locals, this is a reminder of what makes our part of the world so special. Adelaide's Central and Hills region is proving that you don't have to look far to find one of the best places to live in the country. And that item from Glam Adelaide Online was titled Adelaide Shines as Region Ranks Second Most Livable in Australia.
0: And now we turn to SA Life Online with our next article, Finding Peace in Green Spaces. And this will be read in partners by Kim Cyrus. In an increasingly fast-paced world filled with deadlines, hungry social media and life's chores, We are constantly searching for places that can help dial down our peaking stress levels. Thankfully, these calming spaces are easy to find and free to visit. The healing power of plants is well researched, with evidence suggesting that exposure to green spaces is beneficial for mental and physical health. Studies have shown that simply being amongst plants not only reduces stress, but also other emotions, including fear, anger, and sadness, as well as reducing blood pressure, pulse rate, and muscle tension. Gardens provide a place to contemplate. Thoughtfully designed yards incorporate nooks and secluded spaces where a table and comfortable chair enveloped by hedges and vine-filled screens can be positioned. Adelaide, the city in a parkland, is blessed with a raft of green spaces enjoyed by generations of South Australians looking for a place to walk, stop, sit and relax. Starting in the Adelaide Parklands, two of the many wonderful parks you'll find in this precinct are very different but equally special places to explore. Firstly, Veal Gardens is Adelaide's premier rose garden. Named after William Veal, who was town clerk of Adelaide from 1947 until 1965, the garden contains 1,400 roses of more than 50 different varieties. Secondly, the Adelaide Himeji Garden, located in Park 18, Witawira, transports visitors to ancient Japan, blending both sensui and kare sensui classic styles. These manicured gardens were designed for deep meditation. Find a place to sit, watch, reflect and enjoy. Another hidden gem, a few kilometres east of the CBD, St. Peter's Billabong is a renovated site that offers a snapshot of SA's pre-colonial grassy woodland landscape. The kilometre-long spring-fed Billabong, once part of the River Torrens, is an oxbow lake providing sanctuary to birds and wildlife. Brownhill Creek Recreation Park is a 51-hectare reserve in the Adelaide foothills, once a gathering ground for the Kaurna people. It offers visitors a perfect escape to picnic, play or walk. Just coming to see the magnificent river red gums, some aged more than 300 years old, that follow Brownhill Creek through the steep-sided valley is well worth the trip. And Michael Perry Botanic Reserve in Stonyfell may not be well known, but it is another wonderful place to spend time in nature. Stretch your legs along the 1.2-kilometre network of paths that take you around the undulating site, through bushland, past the heritage-listed garden and big exotic trees. The Aldinga Scrub Conservation Park is a sprawling 340-hectare site filled with pink gums, coreas, grey mallee and other native flora and fauna. This last bastion of lush remnant bushland is a snapshot of what Adelaide's coastal area would have looked like prior to European settlement, and is a privilege to visit and enjoy. And that article was titled Finding Peace in Green Spaces.
1: And the next item is titled Mount Barker Summit. Look at me, I'm on top of the world. And this is from the Top 100 Places to Visit in SA by Andrew Costello. Here's something free to do, and it's an easy drive. For a long time, Mount Barker was one of SA's fastest growing suburbs and is home to a whopping 40,000 or so people. So the last thing you'd expect to see there is a rocky outcrop that feels like you're in the Flinders Ranges. The first time a local took me for a drive there, I was simply blown away, and I've taken so many people since. This is a great thing to do one lazy Sunday when you're exploring the Adelaide Hills. Basically, you can sit on top of the cliffs and look over panoramic views that'll make you feel like you're on top of the world. Just 40 minutes from Adelaide. Who would have thought? Walking trails, some long, some short, take you past heaps of wildlife, native flora and birds. The lookout is just a short walk, so you won't break too much of a sweat. There are picnic tables there in case you need a breather and some lunch. I bet only 1% of people reading this right now have been there. So honestly, go there and you'll be exactly like me, telling everyone how amazing it is. I can't believe it's in bloody Mount Barker. And if you want to get there, the Mount Barker Summit is located at Summit Road in Mount Barker Summit. And that item was titled Mount Barker Summit, Look at Me, I'm on top of the world.
0: And now we turn to the City of Salisbury, Salisbury Ware publication, page 6 and 7, with our next article, A New Salisbury City Centre and Local Art in Paralowie. 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The redevelopment includes more than 200 new homes, a hotel, free multi-deck car park, premium supermarket and retail and commercial spaces on mixed-use sites across 2 hectares of council land. The project is currently before the State Commission Assessment Panel, with planning approval anticipated by mid-2025 and development approval expected later in the year. Detailed planning is underway on staging of the construction works and consultation with stakeholders on managing the impact of construction on businesses and visitors to the Salisbury City Centre. Leasing opportunities within Stage 1 are now available, which include high-quality commercial tenancies across ground floor street frontages and upper floor spaces to cater for a diverse range of businesses. Fostering local art and culture, the Create a Place Public Art Project is transforming public spaces with striking street art. The

0: Earlier this year, the City of Salisbury sought community input on a plan to shape the future of local art and culture. The Arts and Culture Development Plan is currently being drafted and will support festivals and events, live music exhibitions, heritage preservation and arts programs. And that article was titled A New Salisbury City Centre and Local Art in Paralowie. And that completes Living SA. I'm Tanya Newman, and reading with me was Pam Green, who was also our panel operator, and I was your editor. This program is heard regularly at this time here on Vision Australia Radio, 1197 AM in Adelaide, VA Radio on digital, and online at varadio.org, broadcasting in Darwin and Adelaide.
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0: Good day and welcome to Happy Pants, a show especially for kids and especially for you. My name is Geraldine.
1: And my name is Rebecca.
0: And together,
1: we're your Happy Pants team for today.
0: My word, Rebecca, I do like the colour of your Happy Pants today. They're very smart.
1: It's my favourite colour, or not colour, for pants. Black doesn't show the dirt much, so I can wear black pants to ride my bike and still look clean and tidy when I get wherever I'm going, even if the puddles are muddy and my legs get splashed.
0: Funny thing about black, it looks as if it isn't a colour at all, but really, it's all the colours together. We see it as black because it absorbs all the colours and doesn't let any out. White is the opposite. White doesn't absorb any of the colours. It bounces them all back. So we see it as white.
1: Strange, isn't it? Light is made up of all the colours of the rainbow. If we see something red, it's because all the colours except red are being absorbed. And the red is the only colour being reflected back to our eyes.
0: So your green top is green because all the colours except green are being absorbed and only the green light is reflected.
1: Big word alert. To absorb something means to let it in, to reflect it. Meaning bounce it back. Absorb and reflect are opposites.
0: Well, I'll have to think about that. Actually, I wanted to show you something, but we'll have to go out onto the lawn.
1: Okay, here we are, and all I can see on the lawn are these little threads of spiderweb.
0: Mm-hmm. Stand very still and just watch.
1: I can see a tiny spider near that web. And that one.
0: Watch very carefully. You might see those spiders fly.
1: Spiders can fly?
0: Well, they certainly don't have wings, but they have found a way to fly.
1: All I can see is a tiny spider on the tip of that grass stalk. It's got two front legs in the air.
0: It's testing the wind. When the wind is just right, not too strong and not too soft, you might see that spider fly.
1: You're kidding me, Raj. Oh, it's let out a few strands of fine web. Oh, well, I never. When the wind caught the web, the spider let go of the grass stalk and sailed away. Oh, it used a sort of spider web kite and let the

0: when carried off. Oh, and there goes another one. Oh, and another.
1: A mother spider lays lots of eggs at a time. And when the spiderlings hatch, they have to go and find someplace else to set up home for themselves. They're very small, so walking anywhere would take ages, and they wouldn't get very far anyway. But these spiders have found a way to spread far away. They use a silken kite and the power of the wind.

0: It's all very well singing about spreading your wings and flying, but humans don't have wings. We're stuck on the ground.
1: But humans do have ways of flying. We use the power of something which can fly and hitch a ride on that.
0: Like a plane or a helicopter? Those things need a powerful engine, though.
1: But hot air balloons can fly without an engine.
0: Oh, so they can, but only as long as the air inside the balloon is hotter than the air outside. They have to have a burner going all the time. Anyway, hot air balloons have to go wherever the wind blows them. You can't steer them. They have their own mind about landing too. As soon as the air in the balloon becomes the same temperature as the air outside, it drifts down to the ground. It can't fly like a bird.
1: We think bird, and the next word we think is wings, because birds have wings and most birds can fly.
0: Not all birds with wings can fly, though. Think of the emu. Emus do have wings, but they are so tiny and weak, they are useless for flying.
1: Why are emu wings so tiny?
0: Well, emus have big, heavy bodies and enormously strong legs, quite capable of delivering a kick that would kill a dingo. They can also run very fast, about 30 kilometres an hour, for a very long time. So they don't need to fly up into trees to escape. Anyway, their bodies are so heavy that they would need wings more than 3 metres long to lift them off the ground. That's about the same length as three tall dads head to toe in a line. Imagine a wing as long as three tall dads. Emus manage very well with just a pair of very strong running legs. They prefer to just toddle along, snacking on grass and seeds, with the occasional insect or beetle for dessert. They can run very fast if necessary, but they manage quite well without flying.
2: One of my favourite Australian animals is the emu. The emu is a giant bird with a long neck and powerful legs, so it can run really fast. But the strange thing about an emu is, even though it's a bird, it can't fly. Isn't that funny? Well, now's your chance to move like an emu.
1: Emus aren't the only Australian birds which can't fly. Cassowaries spend all their time on the ground, like the emu. Brush turkeys spend most of their time just tootling around, scratching for worms and grubs in the forest litter. But they do fly up into the trees to roost at night. They're very clumsy flyers, though. When they land, it's more like a crash than a landing.
0: All those birds make up for having weak wings by having strong legs for running very fast. The little fairy penguin can't fly in the air, and it can't run fast either.
1: Fairy penguins do have wings, though. They're more like paddles. And penguins do all their flying underwater. Penguins can zip through the ocean the way other birds zip through the sky. On land, their wings are useless for flying. But underwater, they're perfect for swimming. Their big webbed feet make them clumsy when they're walking on land, but make excellent rudders for quick turns as they snatch up darting fish.
0: Penguins can fly underwater, but most water birds like ducks and geese and swans swim along on top. Their bodies are shaped so they can float easily, and their strong webbed feet and sturdy legs drive them along like an engine. Water birds with those big, heavy bodies use their webbed feet to run along the surface of the water until they build up enough speed to spread their wings and take off.
1: Those short legs make them waddle clumsily on land, though. Water birds like ducks, geese and swans spend a lot of time swimming on the water or waddling clumsily on land, but once in the air, those strong wings carry them gracefully through the sky for huge distances.
0: I can imagine those birds flying gracefully through the air, but I can't quite get my head around seeing them do the birdie dance. I feel like ruffling my feathers, spreading my wings, sticking my beak in and swanning around while the music plays. If everyone joins in, we'd have a whole flock dancing pigeon-toed and having a grouse time.
1: I'm quite happy if you all wing it, but I'm going to duck for cover.

0: V is for vision, A is for Australia, R is for radio.
1: Talking of ducks, Beck,
2: mm-hmm.
1: What time do ducks get out of bed?
2: The quack of dawn?
1: Oh, indeed. But what TV shows do ducks like to watch?
2: Oh, I don't know. What?
1: Documentaries.
2: Oh, well, that's a good one. My turn. What do you call a dead pelican?
1: I couldn't guess.
2: Oh, a pelicant.
1: Oh, dear. Oh, dear. Oh, a wonderful bird is the pelican, for his beak can hold more than his belly can. Pelicans are great flyers. They have powerful wings and can use air currents to glide like an aeroplane. They can waddle along on land, but they aren't very good at landing on it. They'd rather use their webbed feet like a surfboard and land on water.
2: Coots are a bit like that. They can fly, but not nearly as well as pelicans or ducks. They spend most of their time on the water, just paddling along, diving for tadpoles, insect larvae, little yabbies and pond weeds. If a coot really wants to get somewhere fast, it tucks in its stumpy wings, revs up its engine and runs across the top of the water as fast as its big webbed feet will go, like a speedboat with feathers, leaving a big wake of churned up water to show where he has been. He can scoot across the water as fast as other birds can fly. It's called coot scooting.
1: There are a lot of birds which can fly well and be nimble and quick walking on the ground, but they can't swim. If they landed on water, they'd drown. Water birds have a coating of oil on their feathers so they don't get wet, and their bodies and legs are shaped for swimming and paddling.
2: There are even some which only fly. They do not walk on the ground at all, and their feet and legs are made for perching, not running or swimming. One of these is the hummingbird. It is such a good flyer that it can fly backwards or forwards or hover in one place like a helicopter while it feeds on nectar. Its wings move so fast that they make a humming sound, which is why it's called a hummingbird.
1: All of those different kinds of birds. Each kind is just right for the kind of life they live. Walkers, flyers, waders, swimmers, and nectar suckers. Big ones, tiny ones, thin ones, fat ones, black ones, pink ones, yellow ones. All the colours of the rainbow. All different, but each is perfect in its own way.

0: Humans come in different shapes and sizes and colours too. There is no size or shape or colour which is better. 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
1: Humans have been inventing things to make their lives safer and more comfortable ever since there were humans on the planet. We don't grow warm feathers or fur. 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
0: If we want to get somewhere fast, we could run like an emu, but somebody invented the wheel, so we have cars and buses and trains. Oh, and bikes. Must not forget bikes.
1: Maths time, Rebecca. Come on, this'll be easy.
0: No, it'll be easy. I just know you're going to give me a hard one to work out.
1: Oh, this isn't hard.
0: Okay.
1: Anyway, you're clever. You can do it. Ready? Your walking speed is 4 kilometres in 1 hour. How long would it take you to walk 8 kilometres?
0: 1 hour equals 4 kilometres. There are two lots of 4 in 8 and 1 hour for each 4 kilometres. So that would be 2 hours to walk 8 kilometres.
1: I said you'd get it. Well done.
0: Yay.
1: Now, you've been walking for 3 hours, so how many kilometres have you walked altogether?
0: Oh, I don't know, but I'm puffed out. Well, 4 kilometres every hour, and I've been walking for 3 hours, so that's 3 lots of 4. 3 lots of 4 comes to 12. I walked 12 kilometres in 3 hours. Oh, I need a cold drink. Next time I'm going to get the bus.
1: Oh, you poor exhausted thing. Anyway, you can have a quiet sit down while we listen to a story. It's about baby bird who has a wing which just doesn't work. No matter how hard she tries, she simply can't fly.
0: But then, just when she's about to give up trying, Cooter the Coot saves the day. Baby Bird can't fly, but Cooter shows her the next best thing. After all, that's what friends are for.

0: Settle in and get comfy. It's time for a story.
1: Baby Bird by Andrew Gibbs. Baby Bird was different from the other hatchlings. One of Baby's wings was twisted and shrunken, and not at all like the other one. Baby's brothers and sisters all had two matching wings, and as time passed, they grew bigger and stronger. Soon the time came for the hatchlings to leave the nest. Baby watched the others flap and fly away. "Birds are born to fly," thought Baby. "I suppose it's now or never." So Baby took a big run up and yelled, "Wait for me!" Baby flapped, grrr, and flapped, and thwomp. Baby watched the other hatchlings swooping and laughing as they played together. "Oh, it's all so easy for them," Baby thought. But close by was a little bridge and a soft patch of grass, and it gave Baby an idea. "That's the perfect spot to learn to fly." Baby practiced flying all morning. Really, it was like falling, but Baby was determined, "I'm not giving up." Suddenly, Baby Bird heard a rustling in the bushes. Something dark was moving beneath the bridge. In a flash, a shape burst from the shadows and landed beak to beak with Baby. "Ah!" screamed Baby. "A monster!" "Where? Where? Where?" Oh, me?" said the monster. "I'm not a monster. I'm Kuta. Nice to meet you. I've been watching you jumping up and down over and over again. What you doing?" "I'm not jumping," said Baby. "I'm flying. I just haven't quite got the hang of it yet." Kuta spotted Baby's little wing and gasped, "Holy baloney, what happened?" "Nothing," snapped Baby. "Leave me alone." "Oh, sorry," said Kuta. "I didn't mean to make fun, but you might need a buddy to help get you flying. What do you say?" Baby thought about it for a while and said, "That'd be great." Baby and Kuta practiced flying all afternoon. They tried a king swing, a spring launcher, and plain old jumping and flapping, but nothing worked. As the shadows grew long, Baby decided to take a break. "Never mind," Kuta said. "I'm sure having fun with you anyway. You want to go swimming now?" "I'm not having fun," Baby exploded. "I don't want to swim. I'm not a fish. I'm a bird, and I'm learning to fly like all birds should, so I can join the others in the sky." Kuta looked sadly at Baby and said, "I don't think you'll ever be able to fly with that little wing." Baby thought, "Kuta's right. I'm a baby bird. I have a broken wing, and I will never fly." Baby flopped down on the bridge, feeling very tired and very sad and very heavy. But then Baby flapped and flapped and flapped and gasp! "Hey," said Kuta, "I'm a bird and I'm a terrible flyer." "Really?" gasped Baby. "Yep," said Kuta. "It's never bothered me." "I know what'll cheer you up," said Kuta. "Some good old-fashioned coot scooting. I've always done it alone, but I sure think you'd love it." Baby frowned. "Oh, what the heck is coot scooting?" "I'll show you," said Kuta. "Spreading his wings, hop on my back and hold on." Coot scooting was frightening at first, but soon as the world whizzed by, Baby forgot to be scared and started laughing. "You know something," said Kuta, "laughing too." "What?" yelled Baby into the wind. You don't need strong wings to fly.
2: That was a reading of Baby Bird, written by Andrew Gibbs. The reader was Rebecca.
1: Baby wasn't a perfect bird, and Cooter wasn't perfect either. But together, they made a perfect pair. They were perfect just the way they were.
2: So let's run through what we've done today. We found out about some birds which can't fly, but they can run, and some which are clumsy runners, but they can fly. There were some which are great flyers, but they can't swim, and some which can fly amazingly, but they can't walk or swim. All of them had something which made them different, but each was perfect for the kind of life it lived.
1: We even found out that spiderlings can fly, with a bit of help from the wind.
2: We had two big words, absorb, which means to take in, and reflect, which means to send back.
1: If there was anything in today's program about which you would like to know more, you can contact us at radio@visionaustralia.org. 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
2: Or roll out the bike.
1: So it's goodbye from Rebecca.
2: And it's goodbye from Geraldine.
1: Keep wearing those happy pants. And we'll catch you next time.
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9: Hello and welcome to Sights, Sounds and Songs. I'm Peter Stotzer from our Perth studios, and in episodes on this program, we zigzag around the globe in just 30 minutes. We visit continents, countries, regions, islands, beaches, mountains, lakes, rivers, desert cities and more. I take you to places where you have been, to locations you dream of going to, and to spots you will never ever go to, except on this program, Sights, Sounds and Songs, right here on the Vision Australia Radio Network. Wherever we are, we do some exploring and discovering before taking a breather with music, closely or perhaps just loosely related to the places where we are virtual tourists. We then move on to the next destination. And it is great that you have joined our travel group. And just before we are off and running, please take note that tour guides, like myself, often work across several languages and therefore might mispronounce a word here and there or, by the slip of the tongue, make a mistake in general. Should that happen today, I trust that I can count on your kind attitude of laissez-faire. We have a fair bit of European zigzagging ahead of us today, and we do it with a theme. After this countdown, you know what the theme is and where we are heading.
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9: No, not quite. We are not traveling to outer space, but the next best thing to it, stargazing and also moonwatching. Personally, I have seen the best sky shows in places like the Nullarbor or up in the Kimberley between Broome and Kununurra, sleeping on the ground, connecting with the earth and marvelling at heavenly skies. The air is crisp, no artificial light source interference, and there is the Southern Cross. But we are off to Europe to explore the stars from the Northern Hemisphere perspective. Where are the best spots for stargazing in Europe? We are asking. The organization TourRadar.com supplies us with this text. Showered across a velvet sky like a can of spilled talc, witnessing the Milky Way, the stardust center of our galaxy and solar system, from Earth feels like nothing short of a miracle. A natural pursuit which reconnects us with the universe, improves our circadian rhythm and reminds us just how small we really are. Stargazing in Europe is an absolute joy for anyone aged 1 to 101. While astrotourism is rocketing in popularity across the globe, the unrelenting spread of urbanization and its resulting light pollution means there are fewer places on Earth where we can see these starry celestial skies in all their glory. The International Dark Sky Association has honored more than a dozen dark sky parks across Europe. On a good clear night, you can easily see constellations, shooting stars and other nebulae with the naked eye. Here are TourRadar's favorite stargazing spots in Europe. We start in Hungary. Stunning architecture, vital folk art, thermal spas and Europe's most exciting after-dark capital are Hungary's major drawing cards, says a line from Lonely Planet Publications. But our major drawing card for dark nights is Hortobágy National Park. A UNESCO World Heritage Site and Hungary's first national park, the dark, lucid skies above Hortobágy, which translates as where the sky touches the ground, have barely changed since the Ice Age. An international dark sky park since 2011, Hortobágy's vast untouched landscapes, part of the Great Hungarian Plain, are fiercely protected by lightning regulations, making it one of the finest stargazing experiences in the country. Now we move south to check out the birthplace of legendary astronomer Galileo. Tuscany is probably the most appropriate place to go stargazing in Italy. Translucent skies and low light pollution, the area's rolling hills, rural farms and hilltop villages make nighttime viewing a celestial delight. Our stop number three is in northern Germany. Germany's first dark sky park, Westhafeland Nature Park in Brandenburg, is the best place for a cosmic adventure. Located an easy two-hour drive west of Berlin, it makes a great add-on adventure to a city break. An international dark sky reserve since 2014, the darkest skies are found between the small towns of Gülpe and Nenhausen, both of which have minimal light pollution. If this is not enough in the north of Europe, then let's go to Iceland. The travel writers of Lonely Planet are always enthusiastic and verbose, hitting headlines, topping bucket lists, wooing nature lovers and dazzling increasing numbers of visitors. There seems no end to the talents of this breathtaking northern destination. And in Hella, our breath is taken away. Regarded as one of the best places in South Iceland to witness the northern lights, Hella's crystalline skies are ripe for a stargazing adventure. We now check out two more places and this time we head south, really south. We revisit the Canary Islands, which we have enjoyed some time ago on this program. Shaped like a diamond, the tiny volcanic island of La Palma, fringed with black sand beaches, is famously home to the darkest skies in Europe. designated the world's first UNESCO Starlight Reserve, La Palma is one of the best destinations on the planet for stargazing, with its inky black skies shimmering like a disco ball from as early as 7 p.m. An island heralded for its hiking adventures, there are several astral viewing points dotted across the island, including Roque de los Muchachos Observatory on La Palma's highest peak. Perched 2,400 meters above sea level, the observatory houses the largest telescope in the world, the Gran Telescopio Canarias, whose 32-feet-wide lens can capture black holes, distant planets and galaxies from the early universe. TourRadar.com will have one more stargazing spot for us. For now, we look up, take in the starry view, and we feel there is something in the air tonight. The stars are bright. And being on a Spanish-speaking La Palma, a Fernando or two can't be far away either.

And now for our last European stargazing location, we move back to the continent. Tucked away between France and Spain, this is the largest international dark sky reserve in Europe. Sitting at 2,877 meters above sea level, the 19th century Pic du Midi Observatory is one of the best places for stargazing in Europe. Accessible to everyone via cable car, it features the magnificent Chantilly Dome Telescope, which was installed by NASA in the 60s to map the Moon prior to the Apollo missions. It also houses the highest planetarium in Europe, in the historic Biodome. Amateur astronomers can book an overnight stargazing adventure at the summit, including dinner and an expert guide to walk them through the night sky. It is the perfect spot to marvel at the Milky Way and count constellations. We now ask Billy Warren to take us on his saxophone journey called Sail Along, Silvery Moon.

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With your host and tour guide Peter Stotzer from the Perth studios, you brave the cold air on Pic du Midi by sipping on a chocolat chaud, a cup of hot chocolate, and nibbling on a 45-gram Milky Way bar. Yes, it has a lightly whipped chocolate-flavored center coated in smooth milk chocolate.

The wolves making sure that the moon orbits the Earth every 27.3 days, which is the same amount of time it takes to spin on its axis, and this is why the same side of the moon always faces us. During a full moon, the moon is on the exact opposite side of the Earth to the sun, so we see it fully lit, and being opposite the sun, it rises at a very viewer-friendly time of sunset. Because the moon's orbit takes slightly less than a calendar month, we get to see two full moons in a month about once every 2.7 years. This is called the blue moon, and hence the expression once in a blue moon. And then there is something called moon blindness in horses, which is an inflammatory eye condition historically named for its misperceived association with the moon's phases. We now know that moon blindness has nothing to do with the moon but can recur over the course of weeks or months. It causes pain and discoloration of the eye, and affected horses are very sensitive to bright sunlight. Some horse breeds seem to be more susceptible than others. Symptoms of moon blindness involve one or both eyes. A horse will be reluctant to be in bright sunlight, exhibiting signs of pain or irritation that are not relieved by antibiotic treatment. For human beings, there is something called night blindness. Night blindness, also known as nyctalopia, is when you have trouble seeing in dim or dark settings. It can happen if your eyes have trouble quickly adjusting to changes in brightness or have issues with detecting light. Night blindness is a symptom of other conditions, not a disease on its own. It is possible with a wide range of conditions that can affect different parts of your eyes. Some forms develop when you are a child, while others may not show up until you are an adult. But back to the moon and the man in it. There is no official man in the moon, but it is possible to spot a man's face in any full or even foolish moon. One thing is for sure, it is not the same man they see in the northern hemisphere. In Australia, the moon is upside down from the point of view of northern hemisphere viewers. We see a jolly man's face in the full moon, while their guy looks a bit alarmed. In the northern hemisphere, the different lunar seas make up the man in the moon's face. The seas of serenity and rain are his eyes. The sea of clouds form his mouth. And the seas of islands and vapors make up his nose. There are, especially in Germany, fairy tales, children's books and songs about this man in the moon. We also have a man with a song about the man in the moon on this program. His name is Engelbert Humperdinck, born in Madras, now called Chennai, in India in 1936. Here he is with the title, Under the Man in the Moon.

On our way home, we fly over areas of the Middle East, and in our travel group, our discussion has turned to astrology, and rightly so. The land beneath us was called way back Mesopotamia, the cradle of civilization, and it is here that astrology also has its cradle. We are talking about the third millennium before Christ. Astrology means divination that consists of interpreting the influence of stars and planets on earthly affairs and human destinies. In ancient times, it was inseparable from astronomy. From Mesopotamia, it spread to India, but it developed its Western form in Greek civilization during the Hellenistic period. Astrology entered Islamic culture as part of the Greek tradition and was returned to European culture through Arabic learning during the Middle Ages. According to the Greek tradition, the heavens are divided according to the 12 constellations of the zodiac, and the bright stars that rise at intervals cast a spiritual influence over human affairs. Astrology was also important in ancient China, and in imperial times it became standard practice to have a horoscope cast for each newborn child and at all decisive junctures of life. Though the Copernican system shattered the geocentric worldview that astrology requires, interest in astrology has continued into modern times, and astrological signs are still widely believed to influence personality. On a less researched note, here is Harpo from 1976 with his horoscope.

0: A journey through the night skies in this episode of Sights, Sounds and Songs. I hope you have taken in the Milky Way in more ways than one, saw the man in the moon, and of course our Southern Cross. Before we put away our telescopes, so to speak, I would like to give credit to the following sources of information. Tourradar.com, Lonely Planet Publications, abc.net.au, thesprucepets.com, history.com and britannica.com. I thank you for your travel companionship. I'm Peter Stotze, your host and tour guide from the Perth studios, and please do join me again when we next take off on this virtual travel and music program, Sights, Sounds and Songs, on the Vision Australia Radio Network, VA Radio Digital, or on varadio.org. In the meantime, though, and in the spirit of this show, as always, I say to you, au revoir, dovidenja, sampai jumpa lagi, bis bald, namaste, arrivederci, yasu, stravo, hasta luego, sayonara, sai chien, ciao, adiometeland, and goodbye.
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Hello and welcome to Hear This. I'm Frances Keeland and you're listening to the Vision Australia Library Radio Show, where we talk about books in the Vision Australia collection. I've got a good, what I think is a good selection of books today, some of them very different from others, so I hope you find something in there to enjoy. Let's start off today's show with a classic. It is Roots by Alex Haley. This was a groundbreaking novel and one of the most renowned and influential works about the horrors of the transatlantic slave trade. It was first published in 1976, and the novel chronicles six generations of descendants in the US to Haley himself, and he won the Pulitzer Prize, and this was later adapted into a phenomenally successful and eye-opening miniseries. However, in this modern day and age, this book is beginning to be removed from shelves of libraries. A Tennessee school district has banned Roots, and Knox County schools, so school libraries, took that step under a state law and has removed hundreds of titles from school libraries and alarmed advocates of free expression. Knox County schools have been informed in making this decision by the district's review committee, which is made up of parents and teachers and people just in the area who use the libraries. Other titles banned by these the school libraries since early 25 include The Handmaid's Tale, Water for Elephants and The Kite Runner. And this is from The Guardian. According to a report from October 2025, Tennessee

0: Africa, a man-child was born to Omora and Binta Kinti. Forcing forth from Binta's strong young body, he was as black as she was, flecked and slippery with Binta's blood, and he was bawling. The two wrinkled midwives, old Nyoboto, and the baby's grandmother, Yaisa, saw that it was a boy and laughed with joy. According to the forefathers, a boy firstborn presaged the special blessings of Allah, not only upon the parents, but also upon the parents' families. And there was the prideful knowledge that the name of Kinti would thus be both distinguished and perpetuated. It was the hour before the first crowing of the cocks, and along with Nyoboto and Grandma Yaisa's chatterings, the first sound the child heard was the muted, rhythmic boompa, boompa, boompa of wooden pestles as the other women of the village pounded couscous grain in their mortars, preparing the traditional breakfast of porridge that was cooked in earthen pots over a fire built among three rocks. The thin blue smoke went curling up, pungent and pleasant, over the small dusty village of round mud huts, as the nasal wailing of Kajali Demba, the village Alimamo, began calling men to the first of the five daily prayers that had been offered up to Allah for as long as anyone living could remember. Hastening from their beds of bamboo cane and cured hides into their rough cotton tunics, the men of the village filed briskly to the praying place, where the Alimamo led the worship.
1: And that was part of the first, that was the beginning chapter of chapter one, going back generations of Alex Haley's family that he researched and spent many years compiling this incredible history of intergenerational experience. And that book, as I said, narrated by Marvin Kane, it's a lovely long read. It's 30 hours in audio, and it's part one of the Root series, so there is a part two as well. Part two is Alex Haley's Queen, the story of an American family. Roots was a story of Alex Haley's mother's family, and in Queen he unveils the rich and varied story of his father's family. Now to an Australian autobiography. This is Pictures from My Memory, My Story as a Ngunnawal Woman. This is by Elizabeth Markilly Ellis. I want our past to be recorded for future generations to read and know and understand how life was for us desert Aboriginal people and how we live our lives now. The white man and the things that he brought with him hugely influenced the changes that occurred in our lives and in our society. I am a person that experienced these changes, and I want to share, from my perspective, these experiences with my people and with all these persons around the world that show a great interest in Aboriginal people, and with all those who continually keep asking me the same old questions. Pictures from My Memory is a compelling autobiographical account of Lizzie Markilly's Ellis's life as a Ngunnawal woman from the Australian Western Desert. Born in the bush at the time of first contact between her family and white Australians, Ellis's vivid personal reflections offer both an historical record and a profound emotional insight into her unique experience of being woven between two cultures, her Aboriginal community and the Western worlds. Ellis shares her first memories as an Aboriginal child, living in communities through her schooling years on the reserves and the progressive cultural changes that her family experienced, to her work as a renowned linguist and interpreter for judges and politicians. Let's hear a sample of Pictures from My Memory, My Story as a Ngunnawal Woman by Elizabeth Markilly Ellis. And I'm not sure of the narrator. It says here Robert DeGraw, but it's definitely not Robert's voice narrating this, so I'm not sure.
2: My name is Elizabeth Warne Apai Markilly Ellis, and I have lived a semi-traditional life. I was born in 1962 in the bush at Warrakoona, Ngan Yatjara country, in the Rawlinson Ranges, just west of the West Australian Northern Territory border in the Western Desert. Today, a small Aboriginal community is there, but at that time, there was only Giles Weather Station, built a few years before. My parents were Ngan Yatjara. They were travelling through the area to attend a ceremony. It was business time, a time when people get together. I was their first child.

0: Ceremonial time was over. My family travelled east, towards Bangabiri and south, still around the Rawlinson Ranges. I don't remember the name of the place where they camped, but it was where my umbilical cord fell off. In Nyanyatjara culture, the place where you're born and where your umbilical cord falls off when it is dry is your country. That's where you belong. It's your Nara, your home. We travelled around and lived in the Rawlinson Ranges, Bangabiri, and the Turkola area. Turkola, northeast of Warragoona, is also a community now. My parents lived a traditional life. Western Desert people were among some of the last Aboriginal people to have had contact with whitefellas. Dad saw a whitefella for the first time when they were building the weather station. It was built as part of Australian and British government's weapons testing program in the Western Desert, the Weapons Research Establishment, WRE. They also made graded tracks so trucks could travel through the area. Warragoona was in the middle of the rocket testing range. Mum and Dad told us stories about that time.
1: And that was a sample of pictures from my memory, My Story, Nyanyatjara Woman, by Elizabeth Makili Ellis. Elizabeth is Elizabeth Makili Ellis. Makili is Marrkilyi. Marrkilyi Ellis, the surname Ellis. And that's a nice short book. It goes for 5 hours. And it was put through as a suggestion for the Vision Australia Library Service to record. So somebody suggested the book for the collection. So it's always nice when you see a book that was wanted by somebody in the community, maybe a few people, and it's here now. It was added to the collection in 2025. And a bit of a warning, this book may contain images, transcripts or names of people now deceased, and it may also contain historically and culturally sensitive words, terms and descriptions. And this was first published back in 2016. Elizabeth is an educator, interpreter and linguist from the Nyanyatjara region of Western Australia. Ms. Ellis is an Indigenous Australian who has made a major and internationally recognised contribution to the study of traditional Indigenous languages. She is a native speaker of 3 Indigenous languages, and she's recognised as a senior woman with outstanding linguistic skills and mastery of women's knowledge, as well as a master storyteller. And also in the library, we have the book Naku Darak, The Bark Petitions. This is by Claire Wright, who recently, earlier this week, won the top prize at the New South Wales Literary Awards for this work. In 1963, the Indigenous people of Northern Territory were yet to be recognised as full adults. Almost to a person, they were classed as wards of the state, unacknowledged as having any ownership over the land on which they lived for tens of thousands of years. The journey towards legal recognition of native title started in 1963 with the Yukala Bark Petitions, Naku Darak. The background was a four-cornered contest for mastery of the land and its resources between the Menzies government, the mining industry, the Methodist Church, and the Indigenous people of the northeastern Arnhem Land, under whose country was discovered a blanket of bauxite. And that book is in the library. It goes for 22 hours and 19 minutes, and it's narrated by Greg Fryer. So that is in the collection to borrow. And congratulations to Claire Wright for winning that top prize at the New South Wales Literary Awards. And congratulations to Irish-Australian-American author Adrian McKinty. He recently announced, very excitedly, that his novel The Chain, great driving suspense crime thriller, has been taken up and will be made into a miniseries starring Jodie Comer, very famous for being in Killing Eve. I had the pleasure of chatting with Adrian McKinty a few years ago, and it was before The Chain had been released, and he had a couple of series of books that were running. One is the Sean Duffy series, starting off with The Cold, Cold Ground, all set in Northern Ireland in the very heated era of the 1981 hunger strikes. That's where it starts off. And the Michael Forsyth saga, starting off with an Irishman in New York, Michael Forsyth's working in a bar, And when I spoke to Adrian McKinty, he said a lot of it was based on his real-life experiences as this innocent Irish bloke going across to New York and working in bars that were pretty much criminal enterprises. So that the first one in that series is Dead I Well May Be, Michael Forsyth. So in the chain, victim, kidnapper, criminal, you will become each one. You are now part of the chain. Don't break the chain. The morning starts like any other. Rachel Klein drops her daughter Kylie at the bus stop and heads into her day. But then a phone call changes everything. A woman has Kylie bound and gagged in her back seat, and the only way Rachel will ever see her again is if she pays a ransom and kidnaps another child. The caller is a mother herself whose son has also been abducted. And if Rachel doesn't do it exactly as she's told, both children will die. Rachel is now part of a terrifying scheme, the chain. The rules are simple. Find the money, find your victim, and then commit a horrible act you'd have thought yourself incapable of just 24 hours ago. Rachel is an ordinary woman, but over the coming days, she will be pushed beyond ordinary limits to save her daughter. What the anonymous masterminds behind the chain know is that parents will do anything for their children, but what they don't know is that they may have met their match. Can Rachel be the one person to finally break the chain? Let's hear a sample of Adrian McKinty's The Chain. It's narrated by January Lavoie.
2: She's sitting at the bus stop checking the likes on her Instagram feed and doesn't even notice the man with the gun until he's almost next to her. She could have dropped her school bag and run across the marshes. She's a nimble 13-year-old, and she knows all the swamps and quicksands of Plum Island. There's a little morning sea fog, and the man is big and clumsy. He'd be nervous about pursuit, and he'd certainly have to give up the chase before the school bus came at 8 o'clock. All this goes through her head in a second. The man is now standing right in front of her. He's wearing a black ski mask and pointing the gun at her chest. She gasps and drops her phone. This clearly isn't a joke or a prank. It's November now. Halloween was a week ago.
3: Do you know what this is?
2: The man asks.
4: It's a gun,
2: Kylie says.
3: It's a gun pointed at your heart. If you scream or struggle or try to run, I'm going to shoot you. Do you understand?
2: She nods.
3: All right, good. Keep calm. Put this blindfold on. What your mother does in the next 24 hours will determine whether you live or die. And if we do let you go, we don't want you to be able to identify us.
2: Trembling, Kylie puts on the padded, elasticized blindfold. A car pulls in next to her. The door opens.
3: Get in. Watch your head,
2: the man says. She fumbles her way into the car. The door shuts behind her. Her mind races. She knows she shouldn't have gotten into the vehicle. That's how girls vanish. That's how girls vanish every day. If you get in the car, it's over.
1: And that was The Chain by Adrian McKinty. Adrian is A-D-R-I-A-N, A-D-R-I-A-N. McKinty is M-C-K-I-N-T-Y, M-C-K-I-N-T-Y. That book goes for a good 10 hours and 10 minutes. The Chain was published in 2019. Stephen King called this novel nightmarish, propulsive and original. And Don Winslow, the author, said this book is Jaws for parents. Let's keep the suspense theme and crime theme going with the next book, which is The Housemaid. And this is by Freda McFadden. Welcome to the family, Nina Winchester says as I shake her elegant manicured hand. I smile politely, gazing around the marble hallway. Working here is my last chance to start fresh. I can pretend to be whoever I like, but I'll soon learn that the Winchester's secrets are far more dangerous than my own. Every day I clean the Winchester's beautiful house top to bottom. I collect their daughter from school, and I cook a delicious meal for the whole family before heading up to eat alone in my tiny room on the top floor. I try to ignore how Nina makes a mess just to watch me clean it up, how she tells strange lies about her own daughter, and how her husband Andrew seems more broken every day. But as I look into Andrew's handsome brown eyes, so full of pain, it's hard not to imagine what it would be like to live Nina's life. The walk-in closet, the fancy car, the perfect husband. I only try on one of Nina's pristine white dresses once, just to see what it's like, but she soon finds out. And by the time I realise my attic bedroom door only locks from the outside, it's far too late. But I reassure myself, the Winchesters don't know who I really am. Let's hear a sample of The Housemaid by Frieda McFadden. It's narrated by Lauren Allman.
5: Tell me about yourself, Millie. Nina Winchester leans forward on her caramel-colored leather sofa, her legs crossed to reveal just the slightest hint of her knees peeking out under her silky white skirt. I don't know much about labels, but it's obvious everything Nina Winchester is wearing is painfully expensive. Her cream blouse makes me long to reach out to feel the material, even though a move like that would mean I'd have no chance of getting hired. To be fair, I have no chance of getting hired anyway. Well, I begin, choosing my words carefully. Even after all the rejections, I still try. I grew up in Brooklyn. I've had a lot of jobs doing housework for people, as you can see from my resume. My carefully doctored resume. And I love children. And also, I glance around the room, looking for a doggy chew toy or a cat litter box. I love pets as well. The online ad for the housekeeper job didn't mention pets, but better to be safe. Who doesn't appreciate an animal lover? Brooklyn! Mrs. Winchester beams at me. I grew up in Brooklyn, too. We're practically neighbors. We are, I confirm, even though nothing could be further from the truth. There are plenty of coveted neighborhoods in Brooklyn where you'll fork over an arm and a leg for a tiny townhouse. That's not where I grew up. Nina Winchester and I couldn't be more different. But if she'd like to believe we're neighbors, then I'm only too happy to go along with it.
1: And that was The Housemaid by Frieda McFadden. Frieda is Frieda, McFadden is McFadden, McFadden, and that book goes for 9 hours and 50 minutes. It is part one of the Housemaid series. It's also available in Braille, and the second in the series is The Housemaid's Secret. There are also quite a few standalone novels written by Frieda McFadden, and I think she's just one of those authors. I remember reading The Housemaid a while ago and really enjoying it. It just kept me going. It's one of those books you can't put down. It had so many twists and turns, so I was always trying to guess who the bad people were. Highly entertaining. And I must read The Housemaid's Secret, number two. Frieda McFadden is an American author known for her psychological thriller novels. Since her debut in 2013, she's published 30 novels. The Housemaid became an international bestseller and was adapted into a 2025 feature film starring Amanda Seyfried and Sydney Sweeney. A few of her novels are set in the medical sphere, in hospitals, and that is because she's a physician and completed her medical training. Her first novels drew heavily on her experiences as a medical intern. Kirkus reviews have expressed it better than I did before. They say that McFadden's work lures readers into using a seemingly straightforward thriller premise before diving headfirst into a series of progressively seismic and increasingly insane twists. So one for keeping you up late at night, one of those authors that just keeps you reading. And lastly, we have a new book by a well-established author, Stephen Leather, and this book is Underdogs. Once a fearless SAS hero, Andy Dedman Bird now battles the harsh streets of London after a catastrophic mission stripped him of his hearing, career, home and marriage. His only solace is Tyson, his fiercely loyal and battle-tested dog. When fate thrusts them into the path of a chilling alleyway murder, Andy and Tyson become the next targets. Who are these relentless hunters, and what dangerous secrets are they willing to kill for? Desperate and cornered, Andy reaches out to his former brothers-in-arms, a team who owe them their very lives. But as they unravel a sinister web of organised crime and deadly political plots, who will be saving who this time? Let's hear a sample of Underdogs by Stephen Leather. It's narrated by Paul Thornley.
6: Andy Bird hated helicopters. He always had done. Even though he appreciated their advantages over planes and cars when it came to reaching out-of-the-way places. He hated the noise and the discomfort. But more than anything, he hated the fact that if something went wrong, they tended to plummet to the ground and burst into flames. The helicopter he was sitting in was an RAF Chinook, with two counter-rotating rotors, but that didn't make it feel any safer. Even through the noise-cancelling headset he was wearing, the roar of the Chinook's twin-turbine engines and the rattle of the gearboxes were deafening. Bird looked down at Tyson, who was sitting between his legs and smiled. The dog always looked ridiculous wearing his bright yellow noise-cancelling headset. It had been specially made for him and was rumoured to have cost the best part of £2,000. But functionality had clearly taken precedence over fashion. Tyson was a mahogany-brown Belgian Malinois, and his hearing was one of his canine superpowers, along with his sense of smell and ability to jump through flaming hoops. So his ears had to be protected whenever they were exposed to loud noises. And the Chinook was noisy, no question, one of the noisiest machines to take to the skies. Close to the ramp at the rear of the helicopter, the noise could reach 115 decibels. Unprotected exposure to that level of noise could result in permanent hearing damage within just a few minutes. The cargo area where they were sitting was a few decibels quieter, but not much, and the noise-cancelling headsets were mandatory. Bird had gone even further and pushed foam earplugs into his own ears before slipping on the headset. The headset was connected to the Chinook's communication system so he could hear the crew talking among themselves and to the air traffic controller who was monitoring their progress.
1: Stephen is S-T-E-P-H-E-N, S-T-E-P-H-E-N. Leather is L-E-A-T-H-E-R, L-E-A-T-H-E-R. And that book is for 10.5 hours. As I mentioned, Stephen Leather is a well-established author, and he's the author of the Spider Shepherd series. Again, SAS suspense novels. And I'm reading from Wikipedia here where it says Leather's novels frequently include themes of crime, imprisonment, military service and terrorism. Settings are typically London and the Far East. And he writes different series in slightly different genres. Dan Spider Shepherd is a former Special Air Service soldier who becomes an undercover policeman. Another series, the Jack Nightingale series, is about a former police negotiator who becomes a private investigator. And I'm reading a review on Foyle's book site. This is the famous London bookstore. So this is at foyles.co.uk. Martha Brindley writes in a review, "If you enjoy action-packed thrillers, then this is the one for you. It is full of good characters with a believable plot and a brilliant canine character in Tyson. This is an easy 5 stars from me, and I recommend it to lovers of thrillers." And that was a review from January 2026. Thank you for joining us on Hear This Today. I'm Frances Keeland, and you've been listening to the Vision Australia Library Radio Show, where we talk about all of the books. Well, not all of them. There are over 60,000 books in the collection. So if you would like to put forward a recommendation, you may have read a couple of books that you really enjoyed, or maybe it was just the narrator that you loved. Favourite narrators are a big thing. You can always contact the library on 1300 654 656. That's 1300 654 656. You can also email the library at library@visionaustralia.org. That's library@visionaustralia.org. Feedback of any type is always helpful so that the library staff know how to shape the library based on what people are enjoying, what books they suggest we add to the collection. The library is a growing and vibrant part of Vision Australia, and the librarians and the people who work for the library are very proud. I hope you have a lovely week, and we'll be back next week with more Hear This.

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4: On Vision Australia Radio, welcome to selected readings from the May 11th issue of Time magazine. I'm Shelley Gage Brown. Today's program includes items on the situation in Cuba, the myth of the adult friend group, and lots of different profiles of the most influential companies of 2026 and how they're shaping the world today. These include innovators and disruptors. To begin, an essay by a Cuban economist, Ricardo Torres, titled What Cuba Needs. I grew up in Cuba in the 1980s. We learned to live with less. Less food, less variety, less privacy, and less control over our own futures. But the basic social contract of the Cuban Revolution still persisted in my childhood. Our living standards were modest, but our basic needs were met. Many families faced hardships, yet we had remarkably broad access to public services. Cuba had a sense of order, but the state imposed strict boundaries on life and limited civil and political rights. Economic activity was mostly restricted to public employment in state-owned enterprises. Individuals could aspire to be respected citizens, but they could not genuinely influence the system or openly challenge it. The Cuban model had two existential weaknesses: economic dependence on foreign patrons and internal authoritarian control. For decades, Cuba's poor economic performance was offset and obscured by its privileged relationship with the Soviet Union and the wider socialist bloc, which set the stage for the years of economic crisis Cuba would face after the dissolution of the Soviet Union in 1991. The other weakness of the Cuban model was its reliance on political control. The transition to capitalism in Eastern Europe and the dissolution of the Soviet Union shattered the traditional Cuban social contract. While the state resisted political reforms that could threaten its power, it struggled to maintain its side of the bargain. The island's alliance with Venezuela, forged in 1999, served only to postpone the structural transformation the country needs. The Trump administration's interest in precipitating change in Cuba thus collides with an inconvenient truth. Cuba needs to change not because a foreign power demands it, but because its citizens deserve better. Any honest reckoning must also begin with a clear diagnosis. Cuba's crisis is not merely economic, it is also political in a deeper institutional sense. The current system has proved incapable of producing leaders with new ideas, unwilling to allow citizens to hold their leaders accountable, and unable to carry out the reforms the country has needed for decades. Cuba needs an economic model that blends freedom, social protection, competition, and public purpose. The closest analogue is the social market economy in the European tradition. A framework that rejects the poor alternatives of an economy controlled by an all-powerful state and an economy abandoned entirely to market forces. Indeed, balance will be essential. Cuba must resist the temptation to leap from bureaucratic centralism to a harsh form of capitalism, trading one dogma for another. Cuba needs political transformation not only to expand individual liberty, but also to remake public life itself. What Cuba requires is neither foreign rescue nor another official mythology. It needs the space and the institutions to rebuild itself, a government that trusts citizens rather than fears them, an economy that generates wealth without sacrificing social justice, a political system that accurately reflects the realities of the nation, and an international posture aligned with practical demands of reconstruction rather than vanities of the past. And that article was What Cuba Needs by Ricardo Torres, a Cuban economist and research fellow at American University. And from The View, an essay on society, The Myth of the Adult Friend Group by Mahika Barua. I grew up watching TV shows like Friends and Sex and the City, which glamorized a tight-knit group of adult friends who hang out together almost daily. I have spent my whole adult life trying to chase that fantasy, but it has never materialized. I have a friend I meet for dinners only, another I play tennis with, and a different one for dance classes. When I combined them together at a dinner party in the hopes that they'd become friends with each other, it never worked out. Either they don't have anything in common and it's awkward, or they have so much in common that I get pushed out and they start hanging out without me. I remember being so jealous when a guy I dated celebrated his birthday 3 times with 3 different friend groups. Once with childhood friends, once with university friends, and once with work friends. Here I was desperately trying to curate at least 1 friend group that could be consistent, and he had 3. How unfair. But research shows that the tensions many adults feel around friendship may stem less from personal failure and more from how social connection actually works in adulthood. One recent survey found that 59% of people wish they had a larger social circle, while 20% report struggling with loneliness. Other research shows that people who have close confidants report higher life satisfaction and lower rates of depression. This points to a mismatch between expectation and reality. The cultural ideal of a cohesive friend group may be harder to sustain than we imagine. In practice, emotional well-being often depends on maintaining a few reliable, intimate relationships. That may help explain why many adults naturally gravitate toward one-on-one or dyad friendships. To understand this from a psychological perspective, I reached out to Suzanne Deggs White, a licensed counselor and relationship expert at the personal growth app Headway, and professor and chair of the Counseling and Higher Education Department at Northern Illinois University. She told me that if we strip away the polished version of friendship portrayed in TV shows, then we would see that it's easier to maintain reciprocity between 2 friends than it is in larger groups. Dyad friendships allow you to learn more about one another at a much deeper level, and this increases understanding and empathy between friends, Deggs White told me. This also allows friends to have a clearer understanding of one's needs, such as being heard, seen, interested, and supported. In the absence of external noise from a group, she added, minor tensions are easier to talk through and resolve. We also have cognitive limits on maintaining stable relationships, which may explain why deep connections are sustained in smaller, more focused interactions rather than in groups. A 2023 Pew Research Center survey found that a majority of adults, 53%, say they have 1 to 4 close friends. 38% say they have 5 or more friends, and 8% say they have no close friends. These findings reinforce the idea that adult friendships are usually about investing deeply in a few meaningful friendships. Quality matters more than quantity. When I'm in a big group of friends, I often find myself performing, trying to be the funniest or the most clever to get validation from the group. And then, at times, being in a group has been so overstimulating that I would barely say a word. In my one-on-one friendships, I am the most comfortable. It's only in that emotionally intimate, safe space that I have been able to be vulnerable and discuss my fears as well as my deepest thoughts. Opening up deeply in a group can change its dynamic, especially if no one else is able to do so, explained Deggs White. Vulnerability can be compromised if one person turns the topic into a joke, or another stays silent or isn't fully engaged. I have often feared rejection in group dynamics. I remember when I was in high school, I was part of multiple different friend groups. It gave me the safety net that if one group rejected me, I could always hop on to the other one. It was also a protective mechanism to never let myself emotionally depend on one friendship, so I wouldn't be let down. Now as an adult, I hold my friends to a certain standard and appreciate my one-on-one friends who have the emotional bandwidth to handle my complexity. There's also evidence that reciprocal one-on-one ties tend to be stronger and more influential than broader social connections because they involve mutual investment and emotional exchange. Emotional investment is what I value most in people. A good friend really wants to connect and spend quality time with me. Others only want to have a good time so they can post a group picture on social media to get the social approval of appearing to have a large group of friends. Groups also bring conflict. When people hang out in settings that are larger than one-on-one, Degs White told me, coalitions can form. We compete for closeness and it's easy to feel left out. That is precisely why, in groups of friends, it is not major betrayals that cause pain as much as it is small things. Who called whom separately? Who replied to whom faster? Who became closer, she said. We're wired for one-on-one intimacy. I realized recently that I was chasing the wrong structure this entire time, because when I look at the friendships that have actually sustained me, the ones where my friends have seen me ugly cry over a breakup or have come over to help me pack during a move, they have always been one-on-one. Letting go of the longing of a friendship group has brought me immense pride because it meant that my friendships were based on reciprocity and emotional safety rather than proving myself to the outside world. I once heard the quote, "You can tell how much you love yourself by the partner that you've chosen." And I think about that in terms of friendships too. We are often taught to measure our social lives by how many people we can gather in a room. But quality matters over quantity. Just like in romantic relationships, friendship is just two people choosing each other over and over again. And that was by Mihika Barua, who is a journalist currently working on a memoir dealing with friendships and love. And the title of the essay was "The Myth of the Adult Friend Group." On Vision Australia Radio, you're listening to selected readings from the May 11th issue of Time magazine. Now for an interview with Margaret Atwood. Seven questions. Margaret Atwood is the author on Tradwives, Double Agents, The Power of Teenage Girls, and Hulu's adaptation of her 2019 novel, The Testaments. And she's interviewed here by Shannon Carlin. You've said you wrote The Testaments to show what happens when a totalitarian regime collapses from within. What can the book, and now the TV show, teach us about organized rebellion? There is a lot of literature on resistance movements and people who are active in them. One of the big stories of the 20th century, and it's probably going to be one of the big stories of the 21st century, is double agents or people working from within to bring down a corrupt regime. That's Aunt Lydia. That's what she became. One episode tells the story of how Lydia became the most powerful aunt turned mole in Gilead. Do you consider her an anti-hero or a villain? Oh, this is good. That's bad. It's rarely completely true. Most of us live in that in-between area. It's also true that the good that people think they're doing can have very adverse effects. The story is focused on the girls being groomed to become the wives of Gilead's most important men. They're being taught how to look prim and proper while pouring the perfect cup of tea. Are you familiar with the online subculture of tradwives? Oh yeah. But when you say tradwife, you're not talking about women in the 19th century. If you were a farmer, you had to have a wife. You could not run that thing without somebody doing the cooking, gardening, keeping the chickens, the quilting. These were fairly marginal operations. You needed somebody who knew how to use up every leftover, repurpose every form of cloth. That's very far from what people thinking that they are tradwives now are doing. How would you describe what they're doing now? Well, it's a little bit like Marie Antoinette playing being a milkmaid. It's not really a milkmaid. Although tradwives do a certain amount of this and that, they're by no means a 19th century runner of a household. Most tradwives exist in families with a reasonable amount of money. Otherwise, they would not be able to afford to do this. The message of the Testaments is there's nothing more powerful than a teenage girl, but most women don't truly understand the power that they had then until they get older. Is there something you learned later in life that you wish you had known when you were a teenager? I don't know. A lot of the things I did, a sensible person wouldn't have done. Deciding I was going to be a writer at the age of 16, I mean, that's not an adult thing. Especially in Canada, at a time where there were no visible writers. So, where did that come from? I think ignorance is often your friend. Because if I had known how difficult it could be, and what the chances were, I probably wouldn't have done it. Do you have any desire to return to Gilead with another sequel to The Handmaid's Tale? That's going to depend on how things turn out. So what are the bright notes of today? I would say the Hungarian election is very interesting. It has shifted the balance of power in Europe already. The other big story is how Ukraine has reshaped warfare. And getting back to the other question about there's nothing more powerful than a teenage girl and that ignorance is often your friend, maybe ignorance really can be bliss. It can be. Willful ignorance is different from just not knowing stuff. A lot of adolescence is that. You're trying things out to see if they work. It is not true that you can be anything you want to be. That's just not true. I could never have been a ballet dancer. I got dizzy on the turns. What is the best part about being in your 80s? Friends and family. One good piece of advice. Make younger friends because a lot of your older friends are going to die. They are not going to be with you. If you don't make younger friends, you're going to be pretty much alone. And that interview was between Shannon Carlin and Margaret Atwood. The next section is quite good fun. We're looking at innovators amongst the companies that are going to shape the future. Medtronic, smarter surgeries. Medtronic wants to make minimally invasive robotically assisted surgery the norm. Its Hugo platform, which received FDA clearance in December, uses modular, cart-mounted arms designed to give surgeons greater precision through smaller incisions with an open console that keeps surgeons in direct contact with the patient and the operating room and a companion AI system for recording. Hugo is already in use across 35 countries and tens of thousands of cases. Now it's entering a US market where roughly 30% of procedures are already robotic. That piece by Chris Stokel-Walker, Medtronic Smarter Surgeries. Club Med, all-inclusive, everywhere. Once synonymous with beach escapes and bottomless buffets, the all-inclusive resort is showing up in unexpected places, and Club Med is driving the charge. The French hospitality giant that pioneered the concept in 1950 has spent the past two decades nudging it steadily upmarket, focusing exclusively on premium properties, often in more complex categories. For example, mountain resorts across the Alps, China, Japan and North America, which include lift tickets, gear, ski lessons and dining, now account for roughly 35% of Club Med's global business. It's about offering an experience people can't easily put together on their own, says Carolyn Doyon, president and CEO of Club Med North America and the Caribbean. With nearly 60 resorts across 40 countries and more than 1.5 million guests in 2024, the company will add its first South African resort, a beach and safari concept on the Dolphin Coast, in 2026. That piece by Ashley Halpern, Club Med, all-inclusive, everywhere. MasterCard, AI shopper. MasterCard spent decades making humans' credit card payments secure. Now, it's doing the same for purchases made by machines. As AI agents move from suggesting products to buying them on a user's behalf, MasterCard, which processed $10.6 trillion in payments last year, is racing to ensure those orders are as trustworthy as the ones you place yourself. Its Agent Pay program, launched in April 2025 with PayPal, Microsoft, and Google as partners, requires AI agents to be registered, verified, and covered by fraud protections. That's MasterCard AI Shopper. Epic Systems, putting medical records to work. Epic is the largest electronic health record company in the US, and American Health Systems using its software care for more than 280 million people. Now the privately held firm is offering a trio of AI assistants, one each for clinicians, patients, and administration. Its code-free agent factory lets users build and deploy AI agents inside Epic's software. At Cincinnati's Christ Hospital, an AI tool that extracts incidental findings from radiology reports helped achieve a 69% detection rate for early-stage lung cancer, compared with a national average of 46%. Epic is also developing medical foundation models trained on its Cosmos database of nearly 300 million anonymized patient records. Electronic health records are not just a gathering space for information, says Chief Medical Officer Dr. Jackie Gerhardt. It really is meant to be a predictive space. That was by Gabriella Riccardi about Epic Systems, putting medical records to work. Now we'll learn about some companies that Time has identified as disruptors. Wonder, food delivery super app. The food delivery platform Wonder wants to own the dining experience from start to finish. Unlike a typical delivery app like Grubhub, which it acquired in 2025, Wonder operates like an Amazon warehouse. With AI, robotics, conveyor belts, and automated scanners, assembling a stream of meals prepared in 2,500 square foot kitchens and delivered to the customer in 30 minutes. We bring great food to places that are food deserts, places that don't have fast casual, says CEO Mark Lohr. Launched in 2018, Wonder now operates in 110 locations across the Northeast. Each offers a range of recipes from high-end meals from star chefs to casual bites like pizza, salad bowls, or tacos. In 2025 and 2026, Wonder also acquired meal kit pioneer Blue Apron, New York fast casual restaurant Blue Ribbon Fried Chicken, food media company TasteMade, and restaurant rewards app Claim. The company is eyeing an IPO in 2027. From Rachel Brodsky, that was Wonder, food delivery super app. Telegram, encrypted messaging giant. Messaging app Telegram is beloved by many of its 1 billion monthly active users and known for helping those in conflict zones communicate thanks to its encryption privacy. But many governments want Telegram to exert more control over what happens on the platform. In 2024, founder and CEO Pavel Durov was arrested in France for alleged complicity in the distribution of child sexual abuse material and drug trafficking and fraud on the platform. The investigation is ongoing. Durov said he could not be held personally responsible for users' posts, but Telegram subsequently increased its enforcement actions. In November, France lifted a travel ban on him. The company has swung between profit and loss, but remains a communication linchpin around the world. From Andrew R. Chow, Telegram, encrypted messaging giant. Novo Nordisk, weight loss pill pioneer. GLP-1 weight loss drugs work. The problem has been getting people to take them consistently. Weekly self-injections and high costs have kept millions from starting or staying on treatment. Novo Nordisk offered a solution. In 2025, the FDA approved a daily pill version of Wegovy, making it the first oral GLP-1 medication for weight loss. The pill is cheaper to manufacture and distribute than injections, and under an agreement between pharmaceutical companies and the White House, a month's supply of the initial dose will cost $149 for people on federal insurance plans like Medicare and Medicaid, and for those paying out of pocket. The FDA also approved Eli Lilly's competing pill, Foundayo, in April, which could transform the medications from hard-to-access injectables into a more standard treatment for obesity worldwide. From Alice Park, Novo Nordisk, weight loss pill pioneer. And TikTok, too big to ban. TikTok has over 1 billion monthly users globally. It is a major source of culture and political discourse. It drives book sales, fashion trends, and music and restaurant discovery. Its US ad revenue is projected to hit $17 billion this year, while TikTok Shop is now the size of eBay. In 2024, President Joe Biden signed a law banning the app unless the company's Chinese owner ByteDance sold most of its ownership to a US buyer, because of national security and data privacy concerns. President Donald Trump delayed the ban several times before ByteDance agreed to transfer a US version of the app to a conglomerate that included Trump allies like Oracle and MGX. Critics say the deal finalized in January does not address underlying security concerns, as ByteDance still owns the algorithm and lined the pockets of Trump allies. Meanwhile, TikTok keeps gaining steam. From Andrew R. Chow, TikTok, too big to ban. Mistral, Europe's AI alternative. Paris-based Mistral, valued at nearly $14 billion, builds open-source AI models for coding, document recognition, and multimodal tasks, and helps customers run them on their own infrastructure, appealing for organizations handling sensitive data. Mistral's annualized revenue hit $400 million in early 2026, up roughly 20-fold from 2025, driven by enterprise clients like HSBC and several European governments wanting an alternative to American AI providers. From Nikita Ostrovsky, Mistral, Europe's AI alternative. And finally, a company you may have heard of, OpenAI, setting the pace. OpenAI's scale is staggering. ChatGPT now has over 900 million weekly active users, and revenue has climbed to $2 billion a month. In March, it closed a $122 billion funding round at an $852 billion valuation and has been building out a sprawling infrastructure network. Meanwhile, the company has roiled controversy, signing a Pentagon deal the same day rival Anthropic was banned from government work, and fighting allegations that ChatGPT may have played a role in a suicide and a mass shooting. From Tharan Pillay, OpenAI setting the pace. And that completes our readings from the May 11th issue of Time magazine. I'm Shelley Gage Brown. I was your reader, panel operator, and editor today. This program was produced in the studios of Vision Australia Radio Adelaide and can be heard regularly at this time here on Vision Australia Radio, VA Radio on digital, and online at varadio.org.
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Hello and welcome to this week's edition of Green Advocate. My name's Natalie Shea, coming to you from the studios of 2RPH in Sydney. In this week's program, we meet billionaires who are buying up property in order to change the world. We've got an update on natural burials in New South Wales, but I'm starting with an article from

Labyrinth? Unfortunately, the answer can easily be treatment with a hazardous substance. Often, the cheapest way to make a fabric involves treatment with substances like lead. But in a fast-changing industry with little regulation, it's hard to tell what's happened to your garments while they were being made. So should we be concerned about contaminants in our clothes? And is there anything we can do to avoid them? Camilla Devers, a chemist at Marion University in the US, first became interested in lead contamination after blood tests showed her young daughter briefly had elevated lead levels. She began to test items around her home to find possible sources of the toxic metal, including clothing. Lead and other heavy metals have been widely used as mordants in the textile industry, compounds that fix dyes in place, helping them keep colour for longer. Dr. Devers recently presented a small study to an American Chemical Society conference, where she and her team tested 11 children's shirts from large retail and fast fashion brands for lead. Each shirt Dr. Devers tested exceeded the 100 parts per million threshold recommended by the US regulator. The team also tested how easily the lead in these clothes might leach out of the fabric, finding it could possibly beat recommended exposure levels there too. Where children, especially toddlers, chew or gnaw on clothing, the critical factor is how much lead can transfer from the textile into saliva, Dr. Devers says. She stresses that she used a highly aggressive method to extract lead from the clothes and that her findings represent a worst-case scenario, but her results are not out of sync with larger peer-reviewed studies, several of which have found heavy metals and other contaminants in clothing. There's little evidence that these substances are directly causing problems, but they may be increasing the risk of diseases like cancer. Beyond heavy metals for dyeing, a range of other substances are used to make fabrics that could potentially harm their wearers, such as some azo dyes and PFAS for waterproof clothing. Rayon and viscose fabrics, which are made from reconstituted cellulose from wood pulp, are often made with carbon disulfide, which has been linked to a range of health problems. This includes bamboo fabrics, which have surged in popularity in recent years and are often marketed as safer. Perhaps the bamboo plant itself was grown organically, but then there are tons of chemicals used to process that into this silky fibre. Rebecca Van Amber, a senior lecturer in fashion and textiles at RMIT University, says. If we were looking at the actual fibres that come from bamboo, it would be more like hemp or linen, and we'd be making things like rope. While it's possible that these contaminants may be reaching consumers, they're definitely reaching people who make the textiles. Primarily, the exposure risk for textiles we know is to the workers, Dr. Van Amber says. Dr. Van Amber says she doesn't want to be an alarmist about fabric safety, but there is a knowledge gap in Australia. Knowing how textiles are processed and knowing how little they're tested, I think that there's a very reasonable argument that we should be concerned, she says, because ultimately we don't really know what's in these products. They're not being tested. In Australia, it's no longer even a requirement to tell consumers what fabric a garment is made of. Fibre content labelling laws lapsed nationally in 2010, and the last individual state laws in New South Wales expired in 2019. Currently, the only labelling requirements for garments are care instructions and some safety requirements for children's clothing.
Luckily, a lot of brands are still complying with voluntary standards, where they're still

listing the fibre content in order. But legally, they don't have to put anything on there, Dr. Van Amber says. If all the ingredients in food and cosmetics have to be listed, why not clothing as well? In the absence of regulation, there have been a number of voluntary standards adopted by parts of the fashion industry. These certifications can indicate that clothing has been made more responsibly. Dr. Van Amber lists the zero discharge of hazardous chemicals, that's ZDHC, OECOTEX, that's spelled OEKO-TEX, and the Global Organic Textile Standard, or GOTS, as examples of labels to look out for. But she warns brands can also use greenwashing tactics to imply their clothing is safe. If information on a company's suppliers or environmental certifications is missing from their website, that can be a red flag. It really puts a lot of responsibility onto the consumer, and most consumers have not spent their entire life researching and studying textiles, Dr. Van Amber says. She recommends reporting any products you're concerned about to the Australian Competition and Consumer Commission, the ACCC. A spokesman for the ACCC says they take reports of injuries and adverse effects seriously and encourage consumers to submit concerns through their product safety website. Product-specific bans and mandatory standards are made when evidence indicates a high risk of serious injury, illness, or death associated with the product, the spokesperson says. Can we make our clothes safe at home? Dr. Van Amber advises washing any new textiles before their first use, including clothes, sheets, towels, and tablecloths. Wash everything that comes into your home before you use it, because we don't know what sort of residual chemicals might be in garments or textiles when they're being produced. Dr. Devers, who is now investigating the effects of different detergents and washing cycles on lead, says that heavy metals can be difficult to remove. Enzyme-based natural detergents don't have the right chemistry to react with heavy metals and pull them out of clothing, although physical washing can partly remove them. Older phosphate and borate-based detergents can collect lead, but without thorough rinsing, they can also allow it to build up in scum in the washing machine. Dr. Devers says that washing with an acid like vinegar and hot water can help remove metals, but they still can't do it perfectly or without cross-contaminating the washing system. Because of these limitations, post-consumer cleaning is not the most effective long-term solution, Dr. Devers says. A more impactful approach would be to address the issue at the source by modifying textile production methods. Dr. Van Amber says there's too much room to mislead consumers and wants to see more oversight and regulation on brands. There are no overarching laws on textile chemicals in Australia, with responsibilities split between departments and levels of government. Similarly, the ACCC spokesperson says that chemical management is a shared responsibility between the Commonwealth and states and territories, with the Australian Industrial Chemicals Introduction Scheme, or the AICIS, regulating industrial chemicals. Other international jurisdictions are being more active. The European Union is extending its digital product passport regulations, which require detailed manufacture and disposal information on all products, to clothing. Dr. Van Amber says this may have a flow-on effect to Australian markets. I'm very interested to see how all that shakes out in about 1 year from now. I was reading there for you from the ABC News website, abc.net.au/news/science. And that article, published on the 4th of May by Ellen Fidian, is titled "Lead May Contaminate Our Clothes, But There's No Requirement to Test for It."

You're listening to Green Advocate. My name is Natalie Shea. Turning now to the Sydney Morning Herald, smh.com.au/environment, found me this article by Caitlin Fitzsimmons titled, Meet the Sydney Billionaires Buying Up Property to Change the World. This was published online on the 6th of May. And a quick language warning just before I start. There is one instance of slightly coarse language. It's printed in full, so I will read it in full. A billionaire technology investor who struck it rich with WiseTech Global has donated $10 million to buy 7,000 hectares of cattle and logging land in the Great Dividing Range and turn it into a nature reserve. In one of Australia's biggest ever philanthropic gifts for land conservation, Mike and Sue Gregg from Sydney's Northern Beaches funded the purchase of six adjoining properties in the mountains southwest of Port Macquarie by the private land conservancy they co-founded last year. The charity, called Great Southern Land Conservancy, is helmed by Atticus Fleming, former head of the New South Wales National Parks and Wildlife Service. Gregg's Shearwater Capital office in Edgecliffe is a short walk from Trumper Oval, where the two men met playing cricket in the late 1980s, when Fleming was about 19 and Gregg 39. Generally, if we're doing something significant, we like to know the CEO of the organisation or senior people of that organisation, Gregg told this masthead in a rare media interview. It's a bit like my day job as an investor. You're basically investing in people. With the final purchase completed last week, Fleming said the now combined Eagle Hawk Misty Mountains property included tall, moist forest, steep rainforest-clad gorges, wild rivers and rich grassy woodlands, and was a haven for koalas, greater gliders and other threatened species. The 7,000 hectares, or 70 square kilometres, are equivalent to the size of the entire eastern suburbs plus part of the city of Sydney, or double the Inner West Council area. It stretches from Cotanbimbang National Park in the north, between Walker and Wauchope, to the foothills adjacent Buggan Nature Reserve in the south. And apologies if I'm pronouncing that incorrectly. I haven't been able to find a source. It's spelt B-U-G-A-N. I'm not sure if it's Buggan or Bugan Nature Reserve. Gregg was an early investor in ASX-listed software company WiseTech Global and debuted on the AFR Rich List in 2017 after the float. In 2025, he ranked 150th with an estimated $1.1 billion fortune. Gregg said his wife Sue was the driving force behind the conservancy, and she came up with the name. They found it really exciting to work together on an ambitious project after having separately dabbled in charity, he said. We found we had made a bit more money than we ever thought we would, and to us, that came with responsibility. We've got to think about how we're going to do something with this, and it's not buying a big yacht, Gregg said. We've travelled quite a bit and to some remote places. We went to Galapagos, we went to Easter Island, we've been to Macquarie Island, we've been to Africa. You see commonalities everywhere. The problems come when people cut down trees. Ferals follow them, weeds follow them, and suddenly you've got this environment that's buggered. And once it's buggered, it's very hard to fix. A pivotal moment came about 10 years ago when the couple visited an Australian Wildlife Conservancy property on the Gulf of Carpentaria, taking a helicopter flight and then walking along a remote beach. Gregg said he rated this experience up with seeing turtle tracks on the sand in Galapagos. Gregg said the environment was underserved by philanthropy compared with other causes such as medical research and the arts. Only about 4% of philanthropic giving in Australia goes to environmental causes, industry figures say. Sue Gregg, in her first ever public comments, provided a handwritten statement that said,
We found ourselves in the very fortunate position to do some good. We love nature and wildlife, so we thought preserving and restoring land was the best thing we could do with our money. There are many great causes in the world. We chose conservation of the Great Southern Land, Australia. Peak body Australian Land Conservation Alliance Chief Executive Jodie Gunn said private conservancies such as Australian Wildlife Conservancy, Bush Heritage Australia and the Nature Conservancy Australia played an essential role in nature protection in Australia. The largest single philanthropic gift for land conservation in Australia is thought to have been an anonymous $21 million donation for the purchase of the 350,000-hectare Vergemont station in Western Queensland by the Nature Conservancy. Gunn said $10 million was probably the largest such donation in New South Wales. A gift of this scale has the potential for significant contributions to biodiversity and regional communities where delivered, Gunn said. Great Southern Land Conservancy's other acquisitions include the 1,300-hectare Morven Creek property west of Yamba and the 745-hectare Land's End property between Grafton and Glen Innes. The Perth-based Wright Burt Foundation co-funded the Morven Creek purchase, which adjoins Washpool National Park and has pockets of internationally significant rainforest and old-growth remnants. Fleming said Land's End was a stronghold of greater gliders and other threatened species next to Guy Fawkes National Park. It included a perpetual lease over a tract of state forest, which provided an opportunity to argue that logging would be illegal. What we're trying to do as an organisation is protect really important pieces of land for conservation, but also use the management to be strategic so that we can use each of these properties as a catalyst for broader impact, Fleming said. The Eagle Hawk Misty Mountains land has koalas, greater gliders, long-nosed potoroos, palmer wallabies, spotted-tailed quolls, stuttering frogs, Davies tree frogs, glossy black cockatoos, brown tree creepers, Stevens banded snakes, and Manning River helmeted turtles. The wildlife will be monitored by 280 camera traps across 70 sites, and Fleming expects an intensive drone-based koala survey in mid-2026 to show that the reserve protects the largest population of koalas on private land in New South Wales. The land will be managed for conservation, including management of fire, feral animals and weeds, while previously cleared areas will be restored. Some of Eagle Hawk Misty Mountains had been used for private native forestry until recently. Even for that last property that we acquired, the last piece of the puzzle, when I was inspecting that property with the ecologists, the logging trucks were taking giant blackbutt logs out, Fleming said. The charity would consider entering a conservation agreement with the New South Wales government for permanent protection, he said. And that article that I just read was titled Meet the Sydney Billionaires Buying Up Property to Change the World. The writer was Caitlin Fitzsimmons, and the article was published on the 6th of May on the website smh.com.au/environment. That's the Sydney Morning Herald's online edition.

And back to the ABC News website for the final article in today's program. This is by Toby Hemmings, and it's titled Natural Burials Begin at New South Wales Conservation Cemetery, Wallawani Way. I'll spell that for you. It's W-A-L-A-W-A-N-I, Wallawani Way. Christina Giusti feels at peace when she visits her son's grave. Before her son, Adam Clark, died in January, the two had discussed how he would like to be buried. "From a young boy, he loved being out in the bush in the country," he said. "He loved the fact that we could plant a tree on his grave, and his remains would go to feed this tree." Adam was one of the first people buried at Wallawani Way, a conservation burial ground located on a former cattle paddock in Badalla on the New South Wales south coast. Ms. Giusti remembered when she first found a spot for her son between two gums on a hill overlooking the Turos River, with cows grazing in the pastures below. "We lined up his site and I lay on the ground," she said. "It was a really emotional time because I just lost my eldest child, my son. I just laid there and kept thinking, this is where you're going to be, and it's okay." All burials at Wallawani Way are done either in biodegradable or compostable containers, such as coffins made from wicker or cardboard, or the body is deposited in the ground in a natural fibre shroud. There are no headstones marking sites, but instead a native tree is chosen and planted on top of the grave. For Adam, Ms. Giusti chose a southern mahogany sapling to mark his place. A natural burial involves burying a deceased person in a shallow grave and allowing them to decompose naturally, usually with minimal disturbance to neighbouring bushland. All materials involved in the burial are biodegradable, such as wicker, cane or cardboard caskets and coffins, or being buried only in a shroud from a natural fibre such as silk, cotton or linen. Wallawani Way founder Fiona McCaig said more people were looking into natural burial in part because they wanted a simple, environmentally conscious farewell. "They don't want to have all the fuss. They're not wanting to do another polluting act," she said. "They're feeling really good about going somewhere beautiful that's going to actually improve the environment." Wallawani Way has already sold 93 plots, with 6 bodies interred since opening in December 2025. Ms. McCaig said the cost was on par with what the local Yorubadala Shire Council charged for interment. "Eventually I'd love to get it to the same price with the services included as cremation," she said. Not-for-profit, the Natural Death Advocacy Network, or NDAN, estimates that there are 31 natural burial sites across Australia, up from 14 in 2020. NDAN offers accreditation for natural burial sites and sets minimum standards, which include only one body per gravesite, compared to traditional internment sites going 3 deep. The burials must also be plastic-free and chemical-free as much as possible. The best way for a body to decompose into beneficial elements is actually having a body at the top of the surface of the soil, Ms. McCaig said. Family members also have control over how they decorate their loved ones' graves. "There's the option of being able to put in a little bit of mulch, a little bit of topsoil, native flowers as they choose," she said. "They're involved and feel good about a proper goodbye, and that's what it's all about. We can't change the fact that someone's died, but we can do it in a better way." Casuarinas, southern mahoganies and black sheoaks have also been planted at Wallawani Way to conserve and regenerate the local environment. Barriers remain to natural burials becoming more commonplace, including the stringent public health regulations and local government permissions that govern where people can be buried.
It took Ms. McCaig nearly 10 years of navigating state and local government red tape to make Wallawani Way a reality. We needed to do all the geotech and all the reports that were needed to make it a natural burial and also protect the environment, she said. Australian Cemetery and Crematoria Association CEO Ben Kelly said there was a growing interest in greener burial options, but natural burials remained a niche choice, in part because of death avoidance. We often hear people saying, oh, I wish I'd gone and organised a natural burial for my father because he would have really liked that, Mr. Kelly said. In the moment, you're grieving. You only have a couple of days to sort something out and you just go with what's available most times. Ms. Justy regularly returns to the quiet field at Wallawani Way to visit her son's grave, glad she was able to honour his end-of-life wishes. I'll come and look at the cows and the emus running across the fields, and it does bring a lot of comfort, she said. I'm going to get the spot right next to him if I can. That was Toby Hemmings reporting for the ABC News website, abc.net.au/news. That was Natural Burials Begin at New South Wales Conservation Cemetery, Wallawani Way. And that article dates online from the 16th of May. That's today's program for you. That's all we have time for in this week's edition of Green Advocate. But I'll be back with another edition at the same time next week. Hope you can join me again on that occasion. Bye for now.

0: 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To keep Australia moving, the government has been working to secure fuel supply and has put in place the four-level National Fuel Security Plan. 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

welcome to The Big Issue with Kumar Razaya here on 2RPH. Thank you so much for joining me. Let's start this edition of The Big Issue with the cover story, Jane Goodall, Her Wild Life and Lasting Legacy. When legendary primatologist Jane Goodall died in October last year, it was a devastating blow to all who had followed her life story of compassion, conservation, and chimpanzees. For the Australian chapter of her non-profit institute, however, the work is only just beginning, writes Eliza Jansen, acting editor. A woman is hooting and hollering at the podium of UNESCO's Paris headquarters. Her white hair is in a cloud-like ponytail, an Africa-shaped pendant hanging around her neck. She translates the primate whoops for her audience of Homo sapiens. What I'm going to say simply means, this is me. This is Jane. Dame Valerie Jane Morris Goodall was 90 years old when she delivered this speech in October 2024. Who knows how long I have left, she told The Guardian around the same time. Yet there's so much left to do. As long as my mind and body obey, I'll keep at it. Almost exactly a year later, Goodall died in her sleep, partway through a US speaking tour, keeping at it to the very last. But even as sadness and gratitude reverberated across the planet in the wake of her passing, it was clear that Goodall's work will never really be over. Its legacy hangs in the air around us. One last pant-hoot call that continues to echo. There's so much left to do. Maria Sykes, CEO of the Jane Goodall Institute Australia, says the first word that comes to mind to describe Goodall is poise. She would tell you she was just Jane from Bournemouth, Sykes recalls, but she wasn't a sweet, white-haired, dithery old lady. She was a force of nature, with a great mind, huge principles, and just bloody extraordinary drive. She was absolutely unstinting in everything she gave to the cause because she believed in, which was animals, people, and the environment. The fortunate acronym being APE. Sykes was raised in the UK with a deep passion for animals, surrounded by a menagerie of pets. I said to Jane when we first met that I grew up a little bit jealous of Dr. Doolittle being able to talk to animals. And she said, so was I. Still, it was only through taking on her mission of global conservation that Sykes realized how absolutely exceptional and extraordinary Goodall's life story really was. That a young woman in the 1960s would go into an African jungle and start breaking scientific norms and reinventing what people knew not just of chimps and apes, but frankly, of themselves. She really redefined what it meant to be human, Sykes says. Escaping to the wilderness of Tanzania's Gombe National Park in 1960, accompanied by her ever-supportive mother, Van, Goodall certainly felt out of her depth. Passionate but inexperienced and without any academic background, she was mentored by the paleontologist Louis Leakey to observe the Kasekela chimpanzee community as closely as possible.
In a 2004 BBC Horizon interview, Goodall recounted her first impression of Gombe. "I looked up at the hillside with the thick valleys of forest in between, and I remember thinking, how will I find the chimps? I felt so tiny, a young girl out on her own in the forest." For weeks, any of the animals that Goodall spotted would run away from her in fear. They had never seen a white ape before. They were horrified. Her first friend was David Greybeard, a male chimp who she spotted dangling a piece of straw into the opening of a termite hill before withdrawing it and slurping the insects up. Goodall's observation that chimpanzees made and used tools, like this nifty fishing implement, was one of many revelations that traits believed to be uniquely human were in fact shared by our genetic cousins. Her findings were disregarded at first by the primate ethology establishment. There were a few who said, "Well, she must have taught them." That would have been very clever of me, I must say. Refusing to call the chimps by a number, Goodall named members of the community as she got to know them. Each personality revealed a new lesson about their species and ours. Flo and Gigi, the society's high-ranking females, proved that chimps expressed love and connection like any human might, kissing, hugging, tickling, and comforting their young. The demonic male Frodo revealed his species' darker side, more violent side. Captured in Goodall's account of the 1974-78 Gombe chimpanzee war, "I think the sad part is," Goodall told the BBC years later, "that having observed that sequence of events in which the larger community completely annihilated the smaller one, and then took back the territory, that just made the chimps seem even more like us than I'd ever thought before." Goodall and her contemporaries, Diane Fossey and Birute Galdikas, were pioneering female primatologists, referred to collectively as the Trimates. Goodall's work in particular made waves, although press attention often focused more on her perceived sex appeal than her remarkable research. "Chimp Watcher is young, attractive, and dedicated," drools one 1962 headline. This apparently didn't bother her as long as it brought more eyes to her mission. When Sykes asked Goodall how she dealt with sexist assertions that she'd only gotten headlines because she had good legs, Goodall retorted, "Well, I did have good legs, and frankly, if they got me and the chimps an audience, so be it." In fact, Goodall felt her womanhood to be an asset in the quiet, observational work of gaining the chimp society's confidence. She reasoned that females may be more socially conditioned or predisposed by evolution than male scientists to exhibit the care and respect necessary for bonding with the potentially volatile animals. "We're all compulsive doers, aren't we?" Sykes says. If she had not had that patience to sit for many, many months of stillness and nothingness, as the apes bid a hasty retreat, we wouldn't know what we know today. Due in part to Goodall's influence, primatology is one of the few scientific fields that is dominated by women today. The Jane Goodall Institute was founded in 1977, a signal of Goodall's growing passion for global environmentalism, and Australia was near the top of her list. Goodall once told Sykes that if she had to be a chimp in captivity, Sydney's Taronga Zoo is where she'd hope to spend her days.
Both women warn that our country's defining love of flora and fauna hides a neglected underbelly of ecological destruction. Australians are nature-loving, bush-bashing mob as far as the international community is concerned, Sykes says. But the truth is, we are the most urbanized nation on Earth. Almost 90% of us live in a coastal city, quite disconnected from nature. Australia has the dubious honor of holding the planet's worst mammalian extinction record. And Sykes points out that some of our most culturally prized furry friends are considered vulnerable, endangered, or critically endangered. You're looking at greater gliders, mountain pygmy possums, the northern hairy-nosed wombat, koalas, for goodness sake, the platypus, she says. We've got a lot of work to do. In nearly two decades of operation, the JGIA has kept hope alive by following its namesake's optimistic yet pragmatic values. Jane was never about being defeated by those overwhelming issues, Sykes believes. But it's not passive, cross-your-fingers hope. It's hope with its sleeves rolled up. It's a call to action, right? The antidote to despair is action, doing something about it. In accordance with one of Goodall's final wishes, the JGIA has set into motion a Soil Under the Nails learning program titled Rewild Your Word, empowering children from kindergarten to year 12 to engage with conservation and ideally follow in the late primatologist's wildlife warrior footsteps. We must aim for this to become quite mainstream environmental education in all schools, frankly, Sykes says, because Jane believed very, very deeply in the power of children to herald a different future. The benefits of the educational program are various. Developing green corridors that practically aid wildlife. Offering schools a free, structured approach to learning about conservation beyond the classroom setting, and perhaps addressing eco-anxiety at a time when youth mental health is in crisis. This is agency, empowerment, a toolkit to make it different, Sykes says. There's simply nothing better you can do for the health and well-being of young minds. Speaking on ABC's 7:30 report in 2024, Goodall specifically addressed the towering challenge faced by local environmental advocates. I have seen so many places where nature has been completely destroyed by human activities, she said. Give that place time and maybe some help, and nature will return. So the message in Australia will be, you have done immense harm, but it's not too late. Sykes shares the same faith even as the JGIA faces an uncertain transitional period in the wake of Goodall's passing. There is a heck of a lot riding on this, and I do feel the weight of it on my shoulders, she says of Rewild Your World's continuation, because it feels to me truly, immensely important that together we continue Jane's work. We might have lost Jane, but we must not lose the impact that she brought to the world, and we've got to do it now. The CEO is upfront about the support needed to bring Rewild Your World to Australia's students, parents, schools and landscapes, and the broader need for environmental awareness and action on our shores and beyond. The problem can feel impossibly daunting, like Goodall's early days as a tiny young girl standing before the thick, dark jungle. And so,
in the face of this monumental uncertainty, it seems timely to bring up something completely different. There is an urban legend about a 1987 cartoon by American cartoonist Gary Larson for his comic strip The Far Side. It depicts two chimpanzees sitting on a tree branch, one grooming the other. "Well, well, another blonde hair," the ape in the back scowls. "Conducting a little more research with that Jane Goodall tramp?" The story goes that the Jane Goodall Institute disapproved of the gag, only for Goodall herself to later declare that she personally thought it was hilarious. Sykes hasn't heard of the incident, but she laughs on Goodall's behalf. "That was exactly her sense of humor," Sykes says. "She would have loved that." Learn more or make a donation at janegoodall.org.au. That's JaneGoodall, all one word.

Let's take a look now at the public service announcement column by Lauren Clark. Today, the test of time. In a very old-fashioned turn of events, I have acquired a pen pal. Yes, we write each other actual letters on actual paper with actual pens. And hey, stop! Don't you dare hurl the big issue across the room in irritation. No, I am not, I promise, about to condemn you for neglecting the lost art of correspondence. I am forever reading articles that tell me what I'm doing wrong, and which seem to impossibly misunderstand the frenzied, frantic nature of contemporary life. But here is what I have learned from my new old habit of letter writing. We now live in a world that moves all the time. The letter does not. Anything I think of to report to my pen pal is immediately usurped by the passing of time. I'll start writing a sentence, and by the time I'm done, it has turned into a lie. Letter writing reminds me, in a way, that mindfulness practices have frankly failed to, that none of these bits of news I'm reporting will last forever. Even if they're huge events in my life, by the next time I put pen to paper, they will have been further advanced by the passing of time. My thinking will have changed, or someone else's will. This too shall pass. Public service announcement. This too shall pass. Yesterday I woke up and drove to a TV studio to be interviewed on one of those breakfast shows where the hosts joke around together and tell you the news and interview reporters in beanies from the sidelines of sporting matches. Being on TV is a very weird experience at the best of times. But this was extra strange because it was a live interview where the two hosts were behind a desk in a bright studio that looked like a spacecraft designed by a Teletubby, and I was in another state completely. I mean geographically, but it could also be argued mentally. I was ushered into a dark cupboard, told to sit on a stool in front of a fake cityscape background, hooked up to a microphone and earpiece, and then left in the room alone. No camera operators, no sound dudes. There was a screen with my face, gah, and another with the Teletubby set, gah, but I'd been told to look in a third direction. The hosts introduced me, gah, and I heard my own voice in my earpiece when I answered. Should scientists ever require the formula for an instant panic attack, they could do worse than hooking someone up to recording equipment in a dark chamber with little or no instruction, but with full knowledge that their responses are being beamed live to the nation. I did not have a panic attack, I'm pleased to say, but I did experience several moments of what felt like observational remove. I could see the moment. This sure is a moment, I seemed to be telling myself. It would be a shame if you forgot what you were saying in this bit, I helpfully observed. Perhaps, my thoughts continued, you really have forgotten what you were saying this time. At this prospect, my brain did not allow me to access any thoughts, except the thought that my brain contained precisely no thoughts. This interview, I assured myself later in the car, will surely help future generations during the "at least you'll never crash out this spectacularly while live on air" component of a media course. Had I been blinking silently, stunned and confused for several minutes, I hoped I would never find out. Later, though,
The Breakfast Show people posted my interview online. I closed my eyes when I pressed play, then watched the disaster unfold. Astonishingly, the entire operatic catastrophe of my emptying brain lasted for a nanosecond. "It is a perfectly normal interview," I gasped. "So sometimes the lesson is, this too shall pass. And much more quickly than you thought it would. The present feels different when you're in it." I've read a lot of famous people's letters, and they're hardly ever as interesting as you want them to be. They're full of things like, "I'm out of warm socks," and "Did you get the photos printed?" Our days fill up and stretch out, and sometimes big things happen, and sometimes little things happen. Sometimes the little things feels like a big thing, and only time will tell.

Let's turn now to the My Word column by Sita Walker. A Jarring Tale. Hey teacher, leave them coffee mugs alone. Sita Walker has found the perfect classroom beverage solution. When I first started high school teaching, nobody carried a stainless steel water bottle or a reusable coffee cup anywhere. Those were halcyon days. Smoking at school was banned. And thankfully, overhead projectors were banished to the blurry hell from whence they came. But walking a steaming mug of whatever gets you through the day to the classroom and plonking it down on the desk before barking orders to open your books and write down everything I say was still perfectly acceptable. Not so now. When we are not only banned from throwing chalk dusters or puffing on a Winnie Blue, but we're also denied the simple pleasures of a hot beverage in the classroom in case a child somehow gets their limbs under it and burns themselves. And they wonder why people are leaving the profession in droves. In our breaks, we congregate in the staff room, parched and decaffeinated, nursing our wounds with a belated brew. There's builder's tea and instant coffee by the bottle, chalky milk from the tuck shop, the occasional Monster or Red Bull. Last week I came upon a colleague, let's call her Brookie, whisking up what could only be described as a cup of Yoda's foamy vomit. She informed me, with liberal use of the word like, that the matcha powder chasen, whisk, must be soaked first, while the chawan bowl is preheated. You whisk it slowly, Brookie beamed. It's like totally about the process. Tranquility, you know. And then there's Millicent, who eyes Brookie's matcha suspiciously as she cracks open a can of Cold Solo every break. We watch in awe as she necks a softie at pace, with enough time to down a chicken sambo and reapply her frosted lipstick before the bell tolls. This is not optimization, it's endurance. Millicent is old enough to have taught Moses. She's just trying to make it out alive. Sometimes a soothing drink is the only thing standing between a teacher and Seek.com. 2 years ago, the head of our English department bought a flash espresso machine for the staff room out of his own pocket. Never have I seen a gadget treated with such reverence. It hums round the clock, puffing sweet-scented, nutty steam at us as we shine its shoes and sing it quiet hymns of praise, bemoaning the fact that we cannot take our steaming mugs of salvation into our classrooms. But I have discovered the solution. On my desk I have a jar, a pickle jar. Always fresh bread and butter cucumbers, it says on the label. I found it one day when I was rooting through the cupboard of the staff kitchen for a glass that didn't look like it had been around before the internet. There it was in the back, grey-lidded, shiny, and almost clean. Nowhere is it written you cannot take a pickle jar into your classroom. So I scrubbed out the cockroach poop with lemon detergent and boiling water and gave it a quick inspection. It was perfect. My pickle jar holds 750 milliliters, cold or warm, and take it everywhere. The opening is wide and not stainless steel. It doesn't punch me in the teeth like those other vindictive vessels. It's glass, not plastic, which means turtles and bees can live because of my selflessness. Through autumn, winter and spring, the pickle jar reminds me and my valiant colleagues of the reason we chose this profession.
not to mold minds, but to nourish creativity and to find original solutions to the world's deepest problems. Like a boat against the current, borne back ceaselessly into the classroom, the jar beats on, and so do we. Sita Walker is a high school literature teacher and author whose first book, The Gods of No Good, won the Courier Mail People's Choice and University of Sydney People's Choice Awards. Sita's new novel, In a Common Hour, is out now.

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You're tuned into Pet Talk, your guide for all things pet-related, from tips on care and training to heartwarming stories and animal-related news. We have selected interesting articles from Australian Dogs and Pets, Modern Cat, The Age,

arrived in the UK from the subtropical Indian Ocean island of Mauritius last summer. Her new owners hoped that a comfortable home, good quality food, endless countryside walks, and being showered with love would mean the end to all her troubles as a stray. Although Lily, now estimated to be about 4 years old, initially took a while to adapt to her new life on the cooler Cornish coast, she eventually settled with Denise Bond and her husband Dave in Loo. But just a couple of months after arriving, Lily started to develop a rather disconcerting habit that very nearly twice proved fatal. Last September, the young dog, which DNA testing has revealed is a mix of 21 different breeds, including 12% wolf, picked up and swallowed an ornamental stone from the couple's garden. Denise, 64, thinks that Lily watched and copied her daughter's Cocker Spaniel cross Patterdale Terrier Wesley, playing with the 2-pence-sized stones and carrying them around in his mouth. Lily never showed any interest in the pebbles when we were here with her, so it never crossed my mind that she would actually swallow one, explained Denise, a beauty therapist and fitness instructor. After refusing food and being unable to go to the toilet, Lily became really poorly one night with a fever and had difficulty breathing. Sick with worry, Denise rushed her dog straight to a veterinary group practice where vets took her straight into theatre. They had to carry out emergency surgery to remove a large stone that had become lodged in her intestines, she continued. They said that they had never seen a dog with such a high temperature and that she was a very lucky girl to survive. A few days after recovering from the life-saving operation, Lily developed an abscess on her leg, which took 6 months of antibiotics and a year to fully heal. Not content with causing her owner a huge amount of stress, worry, and expense, Lily quite clearly didn't read the memo when it came to the dangers of playing with stones. Just 10 months later, the rescue dog started vomiting all night for no apparent reason. Lily was still eating, but couldn't stop being sick. And I could also feel a lump on the left-hand side of her tummy, continued Denise, who again rushed Lily to a veterinary group practice where she was x-rayed. My first thought was that the lump might have been cancer, but the x-rays revealed an obstruction in her intestines. I couldn't believe it when vets told me that another pebble was the cause of the oval-shaped mass. Vet Anna King was worried that the stone could cause sepsis or a ruptured intestine, so she operated straight away to remove it. Luckily, the procedure went well, and Lily was discharged later that day. Denise has now removed every single one of the pebbles in her garden and is keeping a close eye on Lily when she is out and about. The family is also actively discouraging Wesley from chewing, playing and fetching stones by swapping them for a ball. Denise is so grateful to Anna and the team for the excellent care Lily received. They looked after her so well and she recovered quickly after both surgeries. They definitely saved her life the first time. Denise believes it was fate that Lily came into their lives. She had always wanted a dog and Lily as her first. 3 years ago, Denise and Dave had planned a holiday on the Sunshine Island of Mauritius, a holidaymaker's paradise, 1,130 kilometres east of Madagascar, and known for its beautiful beaches, lagoons and reefs. But COVID put paid to that. Then the following year, the destination was fully booked, so the couple didn't get to go on their dream vacation until April 2023. On the first morning of their 10-day holiday, Dave made sure he got down to the beach early to catch the first of the day's rays. He noticed a group of stray dogs nearby, but one seemed much friendlier than the others and came up to him as if wanting to play. From that point on, the medium-sized brown dog started following Dave and Denise from the hotel to the beach daily. Lily shadowed us every day, continued Denise, who felt a connection with the dog right from the start. She would sit by us on the beach, putting her head

0: tread on my foot and followed me everywhere, even to the loo and the restaurant. But the staff at the hotel didn't like guests feeding or encouraging strays. We even had a note put on the bed in our room that read, "Please do not feed the dogs." On our last day, Lily knew that we were leaving. She found us and sat by our suitcases. The final straw was the couple seeing Lily running behind their taxi en route to the airport for their flight home. "It was heartbreaking," confessed Denise. "I broke down in tears and knew then that we had to rescue her." Just by chance, a few days into their holiday, Denise had bumped into a couple staying in the same hotel who told her that they had adopted a dog on the island through an international non-profit organization called For Paws Rescue and Relocation. Once home, tormented by the thought of Lily alone on the dusty streets begging for scraps, Denise got more and more upset. So she texted Lisa Kenrick, founder of Four Paws Rescue, who found Lily, sterilized and vaccinated her, treated her for a tick bite, and helped Denise and Dave make arrangements to fly her to the UK. Once Lisa had located Lily, she said that she was looking very forlorn and sad, but had latched on to a German couple who also wanted to adopt her, said Denise, who was determined not to give up on the dog she had fallen in love with. "We had to wait about 8 weeks before Lily was fit to travel. Then she was put on a plane to Heathrow, followed by a taxi journey to Loo. I used some money I'd inherited to bring Lily home, and it was worth every penny. Apart from being wary of workmen and the television, she loves her walks, other dogs and children, and has slotted comfortably into our lives. I knew she was gentle and kind-natured. The first moment I saw her, I wouldn't have wanted any other dog. It was definitely fate that Lily found us. She's such a lovely little girl and has a better life here than she did there." And that article was entitled "No Stone Unturned" from Your Dog magazine. Now here is Maddie to tell us why your cat's gut health matters.
1: This is from Modern Cat, 28th May 2024, and is entitled "Microbiome Magic: Why Your Cat's Gut Health Matters." A healthy microbiome is crucial to good guts and more. But what is the microbiome anyway, and how does it affect your cat's health? The microbiome is a diverse collection of microscopic organisms that share our and our cat's bodies. A plethora of studies show that the composition of the gut microbiome has a profound effect on overall health, and not just gut health. The microbiome influences disease states and even mood. Improving gut health has been shown to help with anxiety and depression. So, what affects the microbiome? Diet is huge. Things like stress, antibiotics, and secondhand smoke can negatively impact your cat's microbiome as well. Diet has a major impact on gut bacteria. Prebiotics are specialized plant fibers that act as food for the pre-existing good bacteria, stimulating growth. Metabolizing prebiotics, like fiber, generates substances that keep the microbes and the cells of the intestinal tract in our cat's guts happy. Research shows that high-fiber diets have been associated with greater diversity and number of gut bacteria in people. Ask your veterinarian if your cat would benefit from dietary fiber supplementation, suggests the Morris Animal Foundation, a non-profit at the forefront of microbiome research. Decreasing a cat's exposure to secondhand smoke, as well as providing adequate exercise and rest, might be important factors in not only keeping cats healthy, but keeping their microscopic friends happy too. Other researchers are looking at using oral probiotic cocktails to influence gut microorganisms. And still, others are looking at how diet alterations might change the microbiome Exciting stuff. That was Microbiome Magic from Modern Cat.
0: Thank you, Maddie. Now it's Adrian's turn to tell us what pets actually cost to keep.
2: Pets are pricey. Let's not pussyfoot around. This article is from The Age and the story is by Dominic Powell. When it comes to children, the cost of raising one from birth to the age of 18, and realistically the costs don't just magically stop then, the estimate to be anywhere from $237,000 to just over $500,000. That's a whopping amount of money, thanks Mum and Dad, which could instead be used for a house deposit in some capital cities or a really nice holiday. You can understand why the 21st century has witnessed the rise of pet ownership as adults opt for pets in lieu of children, as both a low commitment and lower cost option. According to Animal Medicines Australia, Pets in Australia report just under 70% of households had a pet in 2022, up from 60% reported in 2019 and 2016. They attribute part of this to the pandemic, which saw a massive jump in the number of households getting cats and dogs to help them through lockdowns. The survey also reports the number of inexperienced pet owners has jumped sharply to almost 50%. First-time pet owners may be in for a shock when they realise owning a pet isn't exactly cheap. Animal Medicine's report shows that the average annual household spend in 2022 was $4,247 for dogs and $2,718 for cats, figures that are likely higher now given the rising cost of everything from pet food to insurance. And there's some evidence that pet owners are struggling with those rising costs, with Melbourne-based animal shelter Second Chance Animal Rescue reporting this week a severe drop in adoptions, which it attributes directly to the escalating cost of living crisis. If you're thinking about introducing a pet into your home, here are some hidden and not so hidden costs to consider. Buying a pet. While the price of a dog or cat can vary wildly, they're very rarely free. Even adopting a cat, which is generally the cheapest option available, will cost you between $200 and $800. Furthermore, if you're looking to buy a specific breed from a breeder, expect to pay multiple times that amount. For example, a Cavoodle puppy, ranked as the country's most popular dog breed, will set you back between $4,500 to $7,000. The breed you choose can also affect more than just how much you pay up front, warns the Australian Veterinary Association, AVA. Some breeds of dogs and cats can be prone to serious breed-related health issues. For example, dogs and cats with exaggerated features, e.g. flat-faced breeds, a spokesman said. The AVA says these breeds are not only potentially expensive due to the high cost of ongoing veterinary care, but may not enjoy the same length and quality of life as some other pets. Healthcare. Regardless of the breed, the AVA points out pets have a far shorter lifespan than humans, meaning that they reach old age faster and can, and likely will, develop chronic conditions that require treatment. Planning for this is essential, the AVA says. Additionally, animals can have accidents, so how to manage veterinary care costs of unexpected illness or injury during the lifetime of a pet must also be planned for. Dog owners report spending about $600 on vet services a year, but these can easily blow out to more than $1,000 for one-off surgeries and procedures. Additionally, new pets require vaccinations, about $170, microchipping, $40, and de-sexing, which is between $200 and $500. Insurance. To try and reduce these costs, pet owners will take out insurance, which, surprise, surprise, is also relatively expensive, at $80 to $120 a month for comprehensive policies. While this is pretty steep, on a par with some monthly car insurance plans, if it means you don't have to shell out $11,000 for your French bulldog's brachycephalic airways disease treatment, then it could be worthwhile. Yes, that's actually how much that costs, as per industry body Pet Insurance Australia. Making your house a pet-friendly home. Theoretically, you can just plonk a cat or dog into your home or backyard, and it might be fine. But more than likely, you'll have to spend some time and money making your house pet appropriate, says Dr. Sarah Zito, Senior Scientific Officer at RSPCA Australia. For example, appropriate escape-proof fencing for dogs, safe enclosures for companion animals such as small mammals and birds, which protect them from predators and prevent escape, and ideally providing a secure outdoor enclosure for cats, she says. Many councils also impose curfews for cats, which can leave you with a hefty fine if you don't comply. Everything else. This has been in no way an exhaustive list, but does set out some of the higher costs to think about when it comes to supporting a pet. There's a plethora of other things to consider, including, but not limited to, food for the entirety of your pet's life, training and exercise, including equipment like harnesses and leashes, collars, toys, bedding, grooming, registration, up to $200 for dangerous breeds, and boarding or pet-sitting services if you go away, the latter of which can be extremely costly.
0: 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It's great to have your company. Now, if you're thinking of keeping rabbits, this is the article for you.
1: Ready for a rabbit? This article is from Dogs and Pets magazine. Every rabbit owner will proudly tell you that their pet bunny is very intelligent with a fabulous personality. Rabbits have very distinct personalities, ranging from shy to independent and from playful to a little bit lazy. Read on to see if you think a bunny would be ideal for your lifestyle. Rabbits come in all sorts of shapes, sizes and colours. Their gorgeous names include Cashmere Lop, Dutch Dwarf Lop, German Angora, Mini Lop, Mini Rex, Netherlands Dwarf, Rex and Saturn. Rabbits adapt exceptionally well to indoor living and can be house trained to use a litter tray. They don't need to live with other rabbits for companionship. Many are happily bonded with their human family, and they can also be friends with other pets, such as dogs, cats, and guinea pigs. Rabbits are smart. Many know the names of their toys, and some can even fetch a particular toy when requested. If your rabbit performs a binky, which is a distinctive high leap in the air where he twists and flicks his head and feet, it's a sign that he's very happy with his life. Warning: rabbits love to chew. If they are inside your home, make sure they can't chew computer or electrical cords or anything wooden. Bedposts, wooden bookshelves, and chair legs can be very tempting to a bunny. Chewing is vital to a rabbit's health. Their front teeth grow throughout their life, so they need to continuously gnaw on wood and hard vegetables to stop their teeth from overlapping, which would make it very difficult for them to eat. Many rabbits in Australia are lop rabbits. This means they have drooped ears. They also have luxurious fur, dwarf or mini. The only difference is weight. Mini lops weigh up to 1.6 kilograms, while dwarfs can weigh as much as 2.5 kilograms. Dutch rabbits are hardy, easygoing temperament and enjoy playing with their human family. They have a distinctive colour patch on the back half of their bodies and lovely patches around their eyes, and their ears are upright. Rex rabbits weigh around 3 kilograms and come in many colours. They have an easygoing temperament, but can have a tendency to bite. They have curled whiskers. As their name suggests, satin rabbits have a beautiful satin sheen on their coats. Mini lop and dwarf lop satin rabbits have excellent constitutions and are very popular with families. Buying a rabbit, please buy from a reputable breeder. Inbreeding creates many serious and fatal diseases. Don't forget to examine their teeth, which must be properly aligned. Also, check out de-sex criteria. Rabbits are prolific breeders, with a 28 to 32 day gestation period, and several litters per year. Hutch. If your rabbit's hutch is outside, it needs to be strong enough to keep out dogs, cats, and other potential predators. Rabbits cannot cope with weather extremes, so you will need to make sure you keep the hutch cool on hot summer days and warm and draft-free in winter. Rabbits also need to be protected from mosquitoes. There are many designs of hutches made from wood or metal, and floors vary from solid wood to mesh, which allows the rabbit to munch on the grass coming through the floor of the hutch. You need to make sure they cannot chew through the wood and escape. Do be aware of their environment. Many rabbits are sensitive and easily frightened by new and different sights and sounds. If you allow your rabbit to wander around your backyard, you need to supervise it from predators. Inside rabbits need their own retreat for safety and security. This doesn't have to be a hutch. You could fence off a section of your lounge room containing their things, water, litter tray, food, toys, and a couple of places to hide and sleep in. They don't like exposed areas, so when you give them the run of the house, you will probably find they have a couple of favourite hideaway spots, such as under the couch or behind the curtains. Grooming. Short-coated breeds need a light brush a couple of times each week, while the long-coated rabbits need a more thorough brushing. When they have their yearly molt, it's a good idea to help them shed their fur by upping your brushing schedule. You'll also need to keep an eye on their nails and trim whenever they get too long. What to feed your rabbit? According to the RSPCA, rabbits should be fed the types of food they are adapted to eating. In the wild, rabbits eat predominantly grass. They may graze for up to 6 to 8 hours a day. Their whole digestive tract from the teeth right down to the end of their gastrointestinal tract is adapted to this diet and eating habit. Providing grass or grass hay to pet rabbits is critical to maintain health. Eating grass/grass hay provides for long periods of chewing, which is necessary to wear down their continuously erupting and growing teeth, thereby helping to prevent dental disease, which is a common health problem in pet rabbits. Rabbits are also intelligent animals, and chewing on grass or grass hay helps to keep them occupied and prevent boredom. The high fiber content of grass and grass hay is also crucial for normal digestion. If the diet is too low in fiber, fatal digestive problems can occur. Another common problem in pet rabbits. Feeding the right diet is one of the most important factors in maintaining a healthy rabbit. If you're looking to adopt a pet bunny, contact your nearest RSPCA adoption centre at www.rspca.org.au. That was Ready for a Rabbit from Dogs and Pets magazine.
0: And now Adrian will tell us about a perfect day in the pool.
2: Yes, Leslie, perfect day in the pool for your mate. And this comes from Norwest News and is unattributed. It's a pool party, but no humans are allowed in to get their feet wet. The Pooch Pool Party returned to Waltham Pool again this year. The annual doggy swim runs from 9 a.m. to 4:30 p.m. City Council Head of Recreation, Sport and Events Nigel Cox said the parties are always a hit and continue to grow in popularity each year. These events are a great way to mark the end of summer, and we know it's a much-loved day out for the whole family. Last year we had a record 700 plus dogs take the plunge, and from the sound of things, it's shaping up to be another huge day this year. The session times depend on the dog's size, small, medium or large. An open session with no size limit is held from 3 p.m. to 4:30 p.m. Cox said there are a couple of other rules to make sure the weekend runs smoothly. No humans are allowed in the pool, and there must be only one dog per pet owner. Dogs must be vaccinated and well behaved with other canines. Free microchipping will also be offered at the pool for registered dogs. After the event, the pool will be emptied and cleaned out for the winter shutdown. Entry costs $4 per dog. So there you have it. A perfect day in the pool for your mate. And that was from Norwest News.
0: Thank you, Adrian. That was our last article. You've been listening to Pet Talk, coming from our Perth studios. My name is Leslie Heinzman, reading today with Adrian Grant and Maddie Malins. That's all we have time for on the show today. I hope you can join us at the same time next week on Vision Australia Radio, VA Radio Digital, or online at varadio.org for more interesting stories and articles. Thanks for your company.

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4: Welcome to What's News in Aged Care, your weekly look into what's happening in the aged care sector with readings from various print and online publications.
5: I'm Matt Bell, and thanks for joining me for this edition of What's News in Aged Care. Coming up on the program, price caps deferred, new safeguards introduced for older Australians. Octogenarian to race 3 kilometres with 7 grandchildren. Pace of reform unsustainable, say home care providers. And much, much more. First, though, it's the article, Price Caps Deferred, New Safeguards Introduced for Older Australians. It's authored by Stephanie Schultz and taken from the website Aged Care Insight. The federal government has delayed the introduction of price caps for the Support at Home program, citing market volatility, while announcing new measures to strengthen consumer protections and prevent older Australians from being charged unreasonable fees. The price caps, due to begin on the 1st of July 2026, would have set fixed maximum prices for services such as nursing, personal care, domestic assistance, and meal support. The government says global cost pressures and unstable pricing across the sector make it too risky to set caps now. Health and Ageing Minister Mark Butler told ABC Radio National the government did not want to repeat mistakes seen in other systems. And this is to quote Minister Butler, "We do not want to set in place a price cap that leads to unintended consequences, particularly that see prices go up," he said. "We are worried about the sort of volatility you see around prices right now." Minister Butler said the government would wait for more stable data and continue strengthening consumer protections in the meantime. Providers have backed the decision, arguing premature caps could have reduced service availability and forced rush changes to care agreements. Ageing Australia Chief Tom Simonson said caps set without a new independent study would have been unable to account for the true cost of delivering quality services. The government's decision reduces the immediate risk of widespread, last-minute changes to service agreements, reductions in services, and reinforces the importance of evidence-based pricing, he said. Continuing to quote Tom Simonson here, "A deferral gives us time to better understand the true cost of delivering services to older people, whatever their needs and wherever they live. This is crucial if we are to avoid the damage caps have done in other sectors, where they can drastically reduce access to services, particularly for people with complex needs and those in regional areas." Consumer advocates, however, said the delay will leave older Australians vulnerable to rising costs. "Stronger oversight and transparency measures are positive, but delaying pricing caps means older people will continue to face uncertainty about what they will pay," the Older Persons Advocacy Network, OPAN, Policy, Education and Systemic Advocacy Director Samantha Edmonds said. Continuing to quote Samantha Edmonds here, "Older people are already enduring a cost of living crisis and having access to reasonable and affordable care is essential for their well-being. OPAN also called for local price transparency, not just national averages, and warned that package values must be indexed properly to keep pace with inflation. New consumer protections. Alongside the deferral, the Labor government announced a suite of new measures aimed at strengthening consumer protections under support at home. Older Australians and their families told us they need stronger protections against rogue market prices, Aged Care Minister Sam Ray said. We have listened and we are acting. The Aged Care Quality and Safety Commission will gain new powers to order refunds where providers have overcharged, to take regulatory action against providers who fail to issue monthly statements, and to publicly report on investigations and enforcement activity. A quarterly national summary of support at home prices will also be published, showing median prices and ranges across the sector to help older people compare providers. Providers will be encouraged to limit price increases to twice a year to give consumers more certainty. The government will also fund OPAN to expand financial advocacy and COTA Australia to deliver education on consumer rights, service agreements, and how to compare prices. A new working group, including OPAN, COTA, Ageing Australia, and the Commission, will focus on defining reasonable pricing, consulting on the multi-provider model, and improving support for people who self-manage their packages. That was the article, Price Caps Deferred, New Safeguards Introduced for Older Australians, authored by Stephanie Schultz and taken from the website Aged Care Insight. Our next article is taken from Community Care Review, and it's titled Octogenarian to Race 3 Kilometres with 7 Grandchildren. It's authored by the Community Care Review team. Australia's first National Healthy Ageing Day took place this month, with the Independent Living Assessments Australia initiative aiming to encourage small changes in lifestyle that can boost strength and well-being. For 86-year-old Gillian Smith, keeping fit and active is already a regular part of her routine. She will soon compete in the 3-kilometre HBF Run for a Reason race, proving age is no barrier to keeping strong and active. The HBF Run for a Reason race is Western Australia's largest fun run and will take place on the 24th of May. The retired nurse started running in 2015, when she was 75, and has kept up a steady training routine since. Joining her on the upcoming race is 14 of Ms. Smith's relatives, including 7 grandchildren. She said she enjoyed the friendly competition. I love the challenge of racing my grandchildren, Ms. Smith said. The music and atmosphere at the start line makes it such a fun and exciting day. 2 years ago, Ms. Smith won her age category at the event, and in 2025, she came second. She's hoping 2026 will see her reclaim the top spot. That was Octogenarian to Race 3 kilometres with 7 Grandchildren, taken from the website Community Care Review. And another article here from the Community Care Review website. It's titled Pace of Reform Unsustainable, Say Home Care Providers. The author is Katerina Lloyd-Jones. It has been 6 months since the new Aged Care Act came into effect, and part one of Enkindle Consulting's latest survey shows providers feel the reforms are not yet delivering on the outcomes envisaged by the Royal Commission. The Enkindle Consulting 2026 Home Care Provider Outlook Survey captures survey responses from over 300 providers across Australia, and participants have described a system under strain. Of those surveyed, 80% provided support at home and 77% provided care via the Commonwealth Home Support Program, CHISP. Part 1, the state of home care Provider Experience and Outlook 2026 shows that rather than simplifying the system for providers, the reforms have increased complexity and instability, particularly in relation to assessment delays and inaccuracies, delays in access to funding, ongoing issues with claiming and reconciliation, IT systems being not fit for purpose, ongoing workforce pressures for care managers and frontline staff, and growing uncertainty about CHISP. The findings show the sector understands the intent of the reform, but that what is happening on the ground is far more complex, says Enkindle Consulting Director Tash Edwards. Continuing to quote Tash Edwards, "This isn't a single reform change. It's multiple layers of reform, cost and complexity landing at once," Ms. Edwards said. "Managing the cost of delivering services and financial viability concerns emerged as the biggest challenge for providers surveyed, 44%, followed closely by the delay provision of information and guidance, 43%. Financial sustainability and viability were also found to be the second highest rated challenge for the broader home care industry, 27%. The biggest challenge facing the home care industry for survey participants was the complexity and impacts of the new support at home funding model, 33%. Financial sustainability is another growing concern for home care providers, the report found, with the cost of implementing reform, combined with increased compliance and regulatory requirements, reducing margins and placing pressure on viability. Administrative burden has also increased significantly too, particularly in claiming, reconciliation and reporting, with some providers already experiencing impacts on cash flow. Providers are continuing to adapt, Enkindle Consulting noted, but there is a growing sense that the pace and complexity of change is not sustainable, and survey providers expressed a desire for the government to slow down the pace of reform until current issues are addressed. This isn't just about reform being challenging. What we're hearing is that the system isn't yet working as intended in practice, Ms. Edwards said. Home care providers are doing everything they can to make it work, but they're carrying a significant share of the risk. There is a clear opportunity for the government to engage more closely with the sector and focus on stabilising the current system. There was some positive reflection on the reforms too, with 36% of survey providers welcoming all aged care organisations falling under the Aged Care Act for the first time, and another 33% welcoming the stronger focus on older people brought on by the reform. Problems go deeper than simple teething issues. Part 2 of the survey, Support at Home Transition Experience, found the issues providers raised about the aged care reform transition go beyond early implementation issues. Enkindle Consulting Director Janine Buckley said they were hearing from providers that it was more than teething problems and that there were fundamental concerns with how the model has been designed. This is an important moment for the sector to reflect on what is working and what may need to change at a design level, said Janine Buckley. Namely, providers are concerned with the over-engineered nature of support at home, and the majority indicated they found the transition and implementation very challenging, 51%, while 42% found it challenging. Meanwhile, troubleshooting and issue resolution with My Aged Care and Service Australia was found to be very challenging for 48% and 52% per respective organisation. Managing interim budget allocations was found to be very challenging for around half of survey participants too, 50%. Providers have also expressed concern with the complex business rules that are difficult to understand. "We've heard providers say there are no winners in this model. and that reflects a broader concern that the system is too complex, too administratively intensive, and not working as intended, Ms. Buckley said. Of the survey providers, 75% indicated that they had noticed either early signs or clear signs of older people changing how they access care through support at home. Those behaviours mostly related to refusal or reduced service use when a client contribution was needed and a general increased sensitivity to price, 73% and 70% respectively. Another 60.44% refused to move from CHISP to support at home. There are also growing concerns about delays in the single assessment system, with providers reporting long wait times, reliance on virtual assessments, and outcomes that do not always reflect client needs. The combined impact is creating pressure across the system, and providers have warned of emerging constraints on capacity, productivity, and long-term sustainability. What this demonstrates is the critical need for government to listen to the experiences of providers and consumers and work alongside the sector to fix the parts of the system that are failing older people and the viability of aged care providers, Ms. Buckley said. With the Senate inquiry now underway, it's essential that these real-world experiences inform the next phase of reform and decision-making. Providers flag uncompetitive behaviours. Some providers also reported observing adverse behaviour from their competitors, including price gouging, undercutting, and lack of consistency across the market, such as some providers not applying or enforcing client contributions, which is creating an uneven playing field. Using misleading information to attract clients, lack of transparency, and aggressive and sometimes predatory behaviour used to get older people to sign agreements. From these issues, structural market pressures are emerging, providers reported, and it is impacting smaller providers who cannot absorb costs the same way as larger organisations. Both Part 1 and 2 of the report show the sector is concerned about the care management model, indicating the funding does not align with the level of work required, nor does it reflect how services are delivered. Providers also reported feeling as though they had to navigate this largely on their own, with limited engagement or clear direction on how to embed the changing model. The next parts of the survey will be released across May and June and include Aged Care Act 2024 Transition Experience, Part 3, CHISP to Support at Home Transition Readiness, Part 4, and Technology and Digital Capability, Part 5. That was the article, Pace of Reform Unsustainable, Say Home Care Providers, authored by Katarina Lloyd-Jones and taken from the website Community Care Review.
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5: Our next article is taken from the website The Weekly Source. It's titled, 200-plus racks ready to go suggests the problem isn't pipeline, it's confidence. It's authored by James Wilshire. Right now, there is a significant aged care pipeline sitting idle. Our desktop research suggests there could easily be 200-plus residential aged care homes up for being built right now. These are not new proposals sparked by last week's federal budget. A large number have been sitting in strategic limbo for years. Australia has close to 600 not-for-profit residential aged care operators. Many are community-based and faith-based organisations with a mission to deliver care locally. In many cases, they already own the land earmarked for future developments, some held for decades. These projects are being discussed in boardrooms and executive meetings, wanting to deliver on their missions. The sites are there. The demand is there. The intent is there. What is missing is confidence. Confidence in workforce availability. Confidence in future funding settings. Confidence that a project started today will still be commercially viable when it opens in 3 to 5 years. It is easy to assume the next generation of aged care homes will be delivered by large private operators such as Opal Healthcare, Regis Aged Care, Estia Health, and R-Care. But the 200 we estimate are mainly the not-for-profits that can do the local heavy lifting. Cam Ansell, Managing Director of Ansell Strategic, says his firm is currently working on around 20 aged care projects across Australia and New Zealand. Daryl Price, Principal and National Head of Health and Aged Care at Grant Thornton, says clients have approximately 30 projects under consideration that are not progressing. This is just the tip of the iceberg. Investable has become one of the defining words in residential aged care. For many operators, the sector still is not. But the levers required to change this are reasonably easy to implement, and we believe they will come into effect in as little as the next 36 months, because of demand and common sense. Think about these easy wins. Accept that virtual nursing at clinical grade care can supplement the 250 minutes, that refers to the daily care minute target for staffing levels. Amplar Health, St. Vincent's Health Australia, Vitalis, Australian Unity and Silverchain are already doing it at scale. Little regional operator McLean Care has been doing it for a few years now. Move the RAD retention from 2% to 4% and move the MPIR from 7.65% to 10%. For a nation that is looking at no aged care beds, these small changes will soon feel worth it to open up supply. 200 plus homes within 5 years. It is possible. That was the article, 200 plus racks ready to go, suggests the problem isn't pipeline, it's confidence, authored by James Wilshire and taken from the website The Weekly Source. And our final article for today is taken from the website Community Care Review. It's titled Not Enough CHISP Data Being Collected. The author is Katarina Lloyd-Jones, and listeners are advised that due to time, only part of this article will be read. The Australian National Audit Office has found the Commonwealth Home Support Program, CHISP, is partly effective in its performance audit report released this week, and made 9 recommendations, including measurement and monitoring of demand and supply, to support advice, decision-making, and planning. The ANAO found that out of the 10,000 CHISP clients surveyed, 2/3 are satisfied with the program, 65%, and over half say it improved their level of independence, 54%. But just over half of those surveyed also reported difficulty accessing CHISP services when needed, 51%. The main barriers are a lack of local providers or providers not accepting new clients. More than 2 in 5 CHISP clients say the wait time to receive services is unreasonable, 42%. And while just under half of providers surveyed think CHISP meets their community's demand for services, 49%, almost 9 in 10 believe CHISP is high quality, 87%. Not enough performance data collected. However, the ANAO found there are weaknesses in the administration of the program that are reducing its effectiveness. This includes the Department of Health and Disability and Ageing not collecting enough information to understand whether the program is being delivered well or to check whether those eligible for the program are able to access the services when needed. This impacts on the preparedness for the effective transition of CHISP into the Support at Home program, due to take place no earlier than the 1st of July 2027. CHISP Alliance co-convener Paul Sadler told Community Care Review the findings were likely unsurprising for people who know CHISP well. And this is to quote Paul Sadler here, "The results around the surveys they did, both of the provider sector, the peak bodies, but also importantly, the clients, were pretty much in line with expectations, he said. Continuing to quote Sadler, the major issues that clients experience, accessing the system, finding a provider of the service type thereafter that's got capacity in their area, the service delivery, the impact on quality of life, and the positive feedback from clients. At that level, the audit basically reinforced what we know, which is that CHISP is a well-targeted program. It's just that it doesn't have enough money. In 2024-25, there were 838,694 people who accessed care via CHISP. And of these, the department estimates that approximately 113,000 of them have not been assessed for aged care. Department agrees to recommendations. The ANAO provided 9 recommendations to improve the planning, monitoring, stakeholder engagement, assurance, performance measurement, and evaluation of CHISP, to which the department agreed to all. Most of the recommendations are related to departmental governance arrangements. And Mr. Sadler told Community Care Review the report on what governance structures the department has in place, included in the overall audit report, made for fascinating reading. But because most of that is not visible to the sector, if implemented, most of the recommendations would improve our knowledge of how the system's working, he said. Continuing to quote Sadler, they identify 2 important points. The first is an ability to monitor and respond to demand and supply issues, given the historic underfunding of the program, which is uncovered in the audit. That is important, and it's pretty shocking that the department didn't have that in place to begin with. The second thing is the engagement with the sector, which clearly needs to be much improved. And we would hope, from the CHISP Alliance point of view, that the existence of the Alliance acts as a mechanism that the government could utilise to work productively with the sector, as hopefully we redesign CHISP into a proper primary care tier in the future. Learnings should inform the transition. Bolton Clark Executive General Manager, Policy and External Relations, Tim Hicks, told Community Care Review, the key thing is how the report will be translated into reforms of CHISP as part of the implementation of a single home-based aged care program. We have known for a long time that there are waiting lists in CHISP, with providers often closing their books to new clients before the end of the year to manage demand within the allocated budget, he told Community Care Review. Continuing to quote Hicks here, we also know that there is a lot of regional variation in the volume of CHISP services allocated. However, as we move towards a unified program, we need to make sure that we don't just average everything out. Looking to Victoria, the state has a much higher per capita volume of nursing services than other states, and that this delivers much better outcomes in terms of discharge of older patients from hospitals, Mr. Hicks said. Victoria also delivers much better value in terms of the unit cost of nursing services. Some of this may be due to geography. However, a key part of the solution needs to be opening up grants for more competition so that CHISP services are delivered through the best and most efficient service provider. That was an abridged version of the article, Not Enough CHISP Data Being Collected, taken from the website Community Care Review and authored by Katarina Lloyd-Jones. And that also concludes this edition of What's News in Aged Care, keeping you up to date with news and more from the aged care sector. 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I'm Matt Bell, and I look forward to joining you next time on What's News in Aged Care.
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0: It's my favourite time of the week again. Welcome to Sonic Youth Group, recorded right here in the studios of Vision Australia Radio Geelong. I'm Jess.
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0: For those listeners returning, welcome back. And if this is your first time tuning in, this is the space where we explore music, movies, games, and the social trends shaping your feed right now.

0: that are referring to certain displays as the Dua Lipa TV, which genuinely sounds like something the internet created ironically before collectively deciding to make it real. The whole situation says a lot about how blurred the line between celebrity culture, advertising, and online conversation has become. Audiences are so used to influencers, partnerships, sponsored posts, and celebrity branding that even the suggestion of a famous person being attached to something can completely shape how people view it online. And once the internet decides a product belongs to a celebrity, reversing that association becomes almost impossible, even if that person never intended to be connected to that product in the first place. It also reflects how quickly modern advertising moves now. Promotional content doesn't just stay inside commercials or posters anymore. It spreads through reposts, reaction videos, screenshots, edits, and comment sections until the original advertisement almost becomes secondary to the online discussion surrounding it. But while Dua Lipa has been making headlines through legal drama, Australian music fans have also had plenty happening lately because the touring announcements over the last few weeks have been genuinely stacked. Heavy metal fans especially are having a very good moment right now, with Lamb of God and Trivium officially announcing their co-headline Australian tour for 2026. For longtime metal fans, that's a genuinely huge pairing. Both bands have spent years building dedicated audiences within the global metal scene, and tours like this tend to feel less like casual concert announcements and more like events that people immediately begin planning their entire year around. You can practically hear the sound of people right now across the country dusting off their black band shirts, emerging from their space at the back of the wardrobe for the first time in a while. And at the same time, Australian band Sunk Loto has officially returned with a brand new single called Dead Shadows, marking only their second release in almost 20 years. The group originally formed on the Gold Coast back in 1997 and became known for their blend of nu metal and alternative metal during the early 2000s, which has apparently now reached the stage where people are referring to it as classic, which is slightly confronting information emotionally.
1: What's interesting though is how many younger audiences are discovering music from that era for the first time through social media. Songs from the late 90s and early 2000s constantly resurface through edits, playlists, reaction videos, and nostalgia-driven content, meaning entirely new generations are suddenly finding bands that originally existed before they were even born. And because internet culture tends to recycle aesthetics every few years, a lot of that alternative style has also started quietly returning online too. Baggy jeans are back, spiked jewellery is back, layered belts are somehow back again. History really does repeat itself. And speaking of new generations getting to experience some classics, Robbie Williams is also preparing to return to Australia and New Zealand later this year for his Britpop World Tour. Even people who wouldn't necessarily call themselves huge Robbie Williams fans still somehow know several lyrics word for word. His music has become so embedded into public culture that hearing songs like Angels in a crowd setting basically transforms the entire venue into one giant karaoke session. There's also something very specific about artists like Robbie Williams where audiences aren't just attending for the music itself. They're reconnecting with particular memories and periods of their life attached to those songs. A lot of concerts now feel nostalgic by design. People want experiences that feel familiar, exciting, and emotionally connected all at once, especially during a time where so much entertainment online feels temporary and constantly moving. There's also growing speculation online surrounding a possible Evanescence return to Australia following the band's stadium performances last year, although nothing official has actually been confirmed yet. Still, the internet has never allowed a lack of confirmation to interrupt excitement. One vague social media post, and suddenly people are discussing ticket prices, annual leave requests, and whether their knees could physically survive standing in general admission for 3 hours.
0: And finally, Oliver Tree is also returning to Australia this October. Now, explaining Oliver Tree to somebody unfamiliar with internet culture feels nearly impossible because his entire public image seems intentionally designed to feel slightly unreal. He's built a career around the oversized outfits, bizarre music videos, chaotic humor, giant bowl cuts, and somehow balancing complete absurdity with genuinely successful music releases. At times, he feels less like a musician and more like somebody who accidentally escaped from the internet and into real life. But that unpredictability is also exactly why audiences connect with him. In a music landscape where so much branding feels polished and careful,

0: carefully controlled, Oliver Tree leans fully into awkwardness, exaggeration, and chaos, and somehow it works. So, whether you're into metal, early 2000s nostalgia, giant stadium sing-alongs, or chaotic internet musicians with aggressively committed bowl haircuts, there's clearly a lot happening across the live music scene right now. It's unfortunate for everyone's bank accounts, though. Concert tickets are definitely not becoming more affordable anytime soon. Even then, live music continues pulling huge crowds. So does film and television from time to time, both inside cinemas and even the behind-the-scenes content gets some traction these days. So let's start with cinemas. Mother's Day weekend has officially delivered one of the biggest box office results Australian theatres have seen in years. According to reports, Australian cinemas have delivered the biggest Mother's Day weekend box office result on record, with audiences turning out in strong numbers across the country. From Thursday 7th to Sunday 10th of May, cinemas generated $21.2 million and attracted 1 million admissions. The result was mainly driven by The Devil Wears Prada 2, which accounted for one-third of the total weekend box office admissions. It's refreshing to hear, because for the last few years, there's been this ongoing conversation around whether cinema culture was slowly fading away. Streaming changed viewing habits so dramatically that a lot of people became used to watching everything from home. Movies stopped feeling like the events in the same way that they once did. Instead of planning a night out to the cinema, people got comfortable waiting a few weeks for something to quietly appear on the streaming platform instead. But weekends like this show that audiences still absolutely will turn up for a cinema experience when the right mix of films arrives at the right moment. And there's something about going to the movies that streaming still hasn't fully replaced. The giant screen, the crowd reactions, and the ridiculously overpriced snacks you somehow still convince yourself to buy every single time. It feels collective in a way that watching something alone in your bedroom just doesn't. There's also been a noticeable shift lately towards audiences wanting experiences that feel more social again. Concerts are booming, live events are booming, and cinemas seem to be benefiting from that same desire to actually go somewhere and experience entertainment alongside others. Because despite how connected everyone feels online, people still clearly enjoy sharing reactions in real time, laughing at the same scene, hearing an audience collectively gasp during a twist, and sitting in complete silence during those emotional moments until someone has to eat their last crisp. Streaming gives people convenience, but cinemas still offer that atmosphere. And some movies just feel wrong to watch distracted. There are certain films that deserve more than being half-watched while somebody simultaneously scrolls TikTok and replies to messages. And at the same time, though, the entertainment industry itself is still going through some very visible changes behind the scenes too, particularly within Australian television and news media. Channel 9 recently announced a major newsroom restructure, with around 20 roles reportedly being cut as part of wider operational changes. And while media restructures are not exactly new, stories like this tend to hit differently for younger audiences now because job security has become such a huge conversation generally. A lot of young people are growing up in a work environment that feels much less stable than previous generations expected. Industries change rapidly, technology evolves constantly, and entire career paths can shift within only a few years. Media especially has been experiencing that pressure for a long time. Traditional television networks now compete not only with each other, but with streaming services, online creators, podcasts, TikTok, YouTube, independent journalism, and basically every other form of digital content fighting for people's attention simultaneously. The way audiences consume information has changed completely. For younger generations especially, breaking news often appears first through social media before people even turn on the television broadcast. Entertainment reviews come from creators online, commentary comes from podcasts, and clips circulate independently from the programs that they originally belonged to. The relationship people have with media now is much more fragmented than it used to be, and because of that, traditional media companies have been forced to constantly adapt in order to survive, and that doesn't necessarily make restructures feel less confronting though. Behind every headline about operational changes or industry restructuring are still real people working in creative industries that already feel incredibly competitive and unpredictable.
1: It also raises larger questions about what the future of media actually looks like moving forward, because younger audiences clearly still care about entertainment, storytelling, journalism, and content creation. If anything, people arguably consume more media now than ever before. But the spaces where that media exists have changed dramatically. The idea of sitting down at the exact same time every evening to watch scheduled television news already feels completely normal to some generations and completely unfamiliar to others. Now audiences expect entertainment and information to be available instantly, personalized to their interests, and accessible from basically anywhere, which creates this strange situation where media has never been more present in everyday life, while traditional media industries simultaneously feel more unstable than ever. Still, there's also something important about recognizing that media itself has always evolved alongside technology. Radio changed entertainment, television changed radio, streaming changed television, social media changed everything all over again. And despite every major shift, storytelling always finds a way to survive somewhere within it. People still want connection. They still want stories. They still want to laugh at the same moments, react to the same scenes, and talk about the same cultural events together. The platforms change, but the need for entertainment and shared experiences never really disappears. And speaking of shared experiences, while the era of peak Nintendo Switch reveals hype and staying up late to watch hour-long presentations may very well be behind us, Nintendo fans got a flashback to that nostalgia recently, and it was certainly something to remember. So I'm going to walk you through something that happened to me recently, and I'm sure many Nintendo fans had very similar experiences. On any other average Thursday, I wake up and prepare to record the weekly Sonic Youth episode here in the studio with Jess. Nothing exciting really, just reviewing this week's topics and doing some vocal warm-ups to try and avoid making as many mistakes as possible. So back on the 7th of May, I was up bright and early packing my bag to head down to the studio, getting the laptop, the water, you know. But I obviously had to get some scrolling done first. I was enjoying some Instagram reels when I got a notification from the Nintendo News app at 7:45 a.m. Star Fox Direct starts in 15 minutes. Confused, I started looking for more information. Had I missed an announcement somewhere? Did they tease this while I was at work and I just never noticed? Turns out, no, I didn't. Not a single person knew this was coming. And so, within the span of 15 minutes, frantic fans all logged onto YouTube and patiently watched the countdown tick slowly, wondering, what could they possibly be showing off? So with YouTube open in one tab and Discord open in another, I sat and waited, and immediately live-blogged my reaction to my friends as Nintendo dropped surprise after surprise. Crazily, they not only dropped a whole presentation out of nowhere, but also teased that the game they revealed, Star Fox for the Switch 2, is going to release on June 25th. Literally, next month? What is this time frame? Now, if you're not really sure what the deal is with Star Fox, let me take you back in time and run you through the history of these space pilot animals. Star Fox is a Nintendo franchise that not a lot of people may know about. Sure, you've got Mario and Zelda and a few other big names, but Nintendo actually has dozens of franchises under their belt. The original game was released in 1993 for the SNES, and as you can imagine, it looks pretty dated for today's standards. But the series' big break came in 1997, with Star Fox 64 releasing for the Nintendo 64. The story of the game follows four spacecraft pilots, Fox, Falco, Peppy, and Slippy, as they battle evil factions in war and do cool stunts. The last Star Fox game was released in 2016, That means it's been a full decade since we've seen the team, if you don't count some of the characters' appearances in Super Smash Bros. Ultimate, of course. Fox McCloud as a character has been in the spotlight recently, with his cameo in the Super Mario Galaxy movie, a feat that wouldn't have been possible without the input from his voice actor, Glenn Powell. Star Fox fans may owe that man their entire lives at this point. This long-forgotten franchise has been reborn, revived, all because of one passionate person. So he's in the movie, and now his game is back. How long have they been planning this? And why drop it out of nowhere, all of a sudden? And is it actually a smart marketing move? A two steps ahead sort of play? We're not really sure, to be honest. Surprise Nintendo drops are becoming the new normal, with memes starting last year with the catchphrase, Nintendo on the average Tuesday, since they just love to keep secrets from us. This reveal hasn't been safe from memes either, or backlash. It turns out a lot of fans aren't really thrilled about this upcoming game. Jokes about how it's built like one of those this will be video game graphics in 2013 memes, or just about how rubbish it looked in general, appeared almost as soon as the direct was over. And on top of that, it seems longtime fans aren't too pleased about being served their fifth dish of the original Star Fox 64 game, with some users commenting things along the lines of, "Yeah, I played this game in the 1990s. Why should my kids get my reheated leftovers?" Yeah, just to repeat that, this is the fifth or so time this game has been remastered. But still, the fact that this is even happening at all should excite all Nintendo fans. What else could they possibly be planning for Star Fox in the future? Are we about to barrel roll into a brand new era? And I wonder, will this mean more Nintendo franchises will come back to life? Is the Switch 2 just the chance the company needs to introduce new fans to some of their older series? Anyway, let's head to break. You're listening to Sonic Youth Group on Vision Australia Radio, coming to you from the Geelong studio. It's time for a quick water break before we continue. Welcome back to Sonic Youth Group, where the voices are recognisable to at least our friends and immediate family members. Speaking of iconic voices, though, let's move on to someone a little more globally respected, David Attenborough. This week's win of the week goes to somebody whose voice is probably recognisable to several generations of people almost instantly, Sir David Attenborough, who has officially turned 100 years old, which genuinely feels difficult to process. Mostly because David Attenborough somehow exists in that category of public figures that almost feel permanent. Like, he's always been there, narrating nature documentaries in the background of people's lives. For decades, his voice has become connected to some of the most memorable wildlife and environmental documentaries ever made. Entire generations have grown up hearing him calmly explain migration patterns, deep ocean creatures, rainforest ecosystems, and animals most people previously didn't even know existed. And somehow he managed to make all of it feel fascinating.
0: There's a reason so many people associate David Attenborough documentaries with comfort. Even when he's describing something objectively terrifying, like a giant insect hunting another insect in complete darkness, the delivery remains so calm and thoughtful that audiences still end up emotionally invested in the tiny creature's journey. And that kind of storytelling ability is genuinely rare. What also makes Attenborough such an important figure is the way his work evolved over time. Earlier documentaries often focused heavily on discovery and showcasing the natural world itself, while more recent projects have increasingly centered around climate change, environment damage, and conservation. And because audiences already trusted him for so many years, those messages carried enormous weight. He wasn't approaching environmental discussions as somebody trying to create panic or outrage. He approached them more like somebody quietly asking people to care about the world around them before parts of it disappear. And that approach made his documentaries feel accessible to huge audiences who may not normally engage with environmental conversations at all. There's also something genuinely impressive about the longevity of his career generally. Most people slow down dramatically long before reaching 100 years old. Meanwhile, David Attenborough has continued releasing documentaries, appearing in interviews, and speaking publicly about environmental issues, and remaining culturally relevant across multiple generations of media change. He's existed through black and white television, the rise of colour broadcasting, streaming platforms, social media, and now short-form internet content, while somehow continuing to hold audiences' attention for a long time, which says a lot about the power of good storytelling. And despite how much entertainment has changed over the decades, there's still something special about documentaries that make people stop for a moment and pay attention to the world outside of their own routines, especially now, during a time where so much online content moves incredibly quickly. David Attenborough's work has always felt slower in the best possible way. Observational, patient, curious. It encourages people to actually look at things closely instead of immediately scrolling past them. There's also something beautiful about the fact that so many people have memories attached to his documentaries. Watching them at school, watching them with parents or grandparents, falling asleep on the couch while a nature documentary quietly played in the background. His voice became part of people's lives without them ever really noticing it happening. And reaching 100 years old while still being respected across generations is an achievement very few public figures ever reach. So this week's Win of the Week goes to Sir David Attenborough for decades of storytelling, environmental advocacy, unforgettable documentaries, and for somehow making audiences emotionally attached to creatures living at the bottom of the ocean that look like they were invented by science fiction writers. And that alone deserves recognition.
1: And speaking of cultural figures that somehow continue surviving across generations, one iconic film has just reached a milestone that feels slightly impossible to believe. Ferris Bueller's Day Off is officially 40 years old. Released back in 1986, the film followed Ferris Bueller, a high school student who decides he simply does not feel like attending school for the day, and instead convinces his friends to join him on an increasingly chaotic adventure across Chicago. And somehow, 40 years later, people are still quoting it. There's a reason the movie stuck around so long in pop culture too. Ferris Bueller's Day Off captured a very specific fantasy that almost everybody understands at some point growing up. The idea of escaping responsibility for a while and doing something memorable instead. Not in an overly dramatic running away from society kind of way, more in the very simple teenage way of thinking, what if we just didn't go? The movie also became incredibly recognizable because of Ferris himself. Breaking the fourth wall and speaking directly to the audience felt genuinely different at the time, and it gave the film this very self-aware energy that still feels surprisingly modern now. Ferris doesn't just exist inside the story, he actively pulls the audience into it with him. And part of the reason the film still works so well is because underneath all that comedy, there's something strangely relatable about it. Ferris represents freedom in a way that feels exciting when you're younger, while characters like Cameron represent anxiety, pressure, and overthinking everything constantly. Which means a lot of people end up relating to different parts of the movie depending on what stage of life they're in. Although watching it in 2026 does create one very obvious issue. Ferris Bueller's entire plan would collapse almost immediately today. The school would send an automated attendance text message by 9:05 a.m. Somebody would accidentally upload him into the background of an Instagram story. His location would appear on at least 3 separate tracking apps. Cameron's smartwatch would probably expose them halfway through lunch. The movie really does feel like a time capsule from an era before constant digital visibility even existed.
0: And there's something kind of fascinating about that now, because younger audiences watching the film for the first time are also seeing a version of teenage independence that feels almost unfamiliar compared to modern life online. Nobody's documenting every second, nobody's live streaming the day, nobody's stopping to take photos of their food before eating it. Ferris and his friends are just existing in the moment, which might be a part of why the film still feels refreshing now. It's also helped define the teen comedy genre for years afterwards. So many films that followed borrowed elements from Ferris Bueller's Day Off. The sarcastic humour, the self-aware narration, the rebellious energy, and the emotional undercurrent sitting underneath the comedy. And despite being 40 years old now, the movie still feels surprisingly watchable for newer audiences, which isn't always guaranteed for older comedies. Some films age beautifully. Some age like unrefrigerated milk left in direct sunlight. Thankfully, Ferris Bueller mostly survives the test of time. There's also something very comforting about how certain movies continue passing between generations. Parents introduce them to their kids, older siblings show them to younger siblings, and suddenly films from decades ago continue finding entirely new audiences, which is probably the closest thing cinema has to immortality. And realistically, Ferris Bueller himself would probably be horrified by how modern teenagers spend their days off now. Instead of the elaborate city adventures, most people accidentally lose 6 hours watching short-form videos while lying horizontally in bed. Not exactly the same cinematic energy. But still, 40 years later, Ferris Bueller's Day Off remains one of the most recognisable coming-of-age comedies ever made, and any movie that can survive 4 decades of changing trends, technology, and attention spans while still being funny probably deserves the title of a classic. And unlike Ferris, we actually do have the show up next week. And that brings us to the end of another Sonic Youth Group. Thanks for hanging out with us. We'll be back next week with more music, movies, games, and whatever strange things the internet decides to invent between now and then. 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This has been Sonic Youth Group on Vision Australia Radio. We'll catch you next time. What? You're still here? It's over. Go home.

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4: 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Hello, I'm Barbara Sullivan. Today's guest is Freya Wolf, a champion of disability rights with expertise in fostering diversity and inclusion. She is also a human rights advocate, consultant, and facilitator of expert advisory groups, including creating safe spaces for sensual embodied dance. Freya lives with severe vision impairment, yet has created many video presentations for organisations such as the CBA, the eSafety Commission, the New South Wales Government, and People with Disabilities Australia. Her advocacy spans a broad spectrum from research reports to poetry, press releases and presentations. Freya is one of five participants in the podcasting and radio internship held on Fridays at Radio 2RPH in association with Disability Media Australia. Elaine Jontek spoke with her in the studio during a break in the workshop. They talked about the course and how she has overcome everyday challenges, partly with the help of technology, such as Meta Smart Classes with advanced AI features and hands-free accessibility.
5: Welcome to AbleQuest, Freya.
6: Thank you. It's lovely to be here.
5: So I believe you've been a participant in the podcasting radio internship at 2RPH. What's that been like?
6: It's been wonderful. It's been a really rare opportunity. It's a wonderful group, a small group of us learning to podcast, everything from story capture to interview skills to editing and creating soundscapes. So it's been a really thought-provoking experience, and I love audio content myself, both podcasts and audiobooks and radio. So I'm really thrilled to be getting involved and to be getting the opportunity for some really hands-on training and a lot of support with that as well, because I do use a screen reader and lots of assistive technology. So it's nice to be in this environment as well, where there's a lot of understanding and support around assistive technology as well.
5: I believe it's a 9-week program. Is that right? Every Friday?
6: Yes, every Friday for 9 weeks. And the idea is that we each create an audio piece by the end of the program. So that's really exciting. And I'm a very creative person and love story as well. So it's really exciting to be working on a goal like that.
5: So tell me about your lived experience with vision impairment and how you've been able to overcome challenges.
6: I have been diagnosed with a retinal condition. The diagnosis has changed a little over time, but I was diagnosed when I was 7 years old, and it's progressive. I'm now in my early 40s, and I didn't really get a lot of support and perhaps didn't need as much support when I was younger. But into my 20s and my 30s and now my 40s, my vision has deteriorated quite a lot. So I've begun using a cane, and a few years ago I had to learn to rely on a screen reader, so stopped really being able to read print at all. So it's been quite the journey to really get my head around how to do just the basics of life using a lot of assistive technology and other supports.
5: So I understand you've got the Meta Smart glasses now, and they're equipped with AI features. Has that been helpful to help with your daily tasks?
6: Yes, it's been amazing. So there have been a lot of apps around for quite a while where you could point your phone at labels or take a photo of a document and it could be read out, apps like Be My Eyes or Seeing AI. Those are useful, but I'm someone who tends to resist technology. But with the smart glasses, it's really great because you can put them on and immediately wherever you angle to look, as though you would be looking to read something, it's captured in the camera. So you don't need to worry about trying to make sure that in the phone camera it's capturing what you're trying to get described. So it's very seamless. You just put them on like glasses. And I mean, they have lots of fun features that you can take photos and video. And again, it's easier as a blind person to capture even friends and family in a photo when you're wearing the camera rather than trying to hold and angle a camera at something you can't see. And I think what's really interesting about the Meta smart glasses as well is that they're obviously not the first smart glasses that have been designed specifically for people who are blind or have low vision, but they've been quite expensive, so quite unaffordable to a lot of the community. And interestingly, with the Meta smart glasses, they are designed for the mainstream community, which makes them much more affordable. And I think the accessibility features that they offer are quite unintended. I don't think that they were really considering the blind and low vision community, but it's almost like an incidental benefit that they can act as smart glasses and describe labels, they can read menus, they can also be connected with WhatsApp, so you can connect with someone on WhatsApp or Be My Eyes and they can literally see what you're seeing. So I know people are using them to get directions through an airport, for example.
5: Do you have to say, hey Meta, find my way to the airport, find my way to Virgin Airlines, or what am I seeing?
6: Yes.
5: To do, like, hey Google?
6: Yes, yes, no, it is like that. And they do lots of other things, like you can say, hey Meta, message this person, you know, like you would with Siri or Google. But you can also then say, hey Meta, read the label on the bottle I'm holding, or hey Meta, tell me the vegetarian options on the menu. Then say, hey Meta, connect with Be My Eyes. And it requires a bit of setup, so it's not super simple to set it up. But once they're set up and paired with your phone and all that sort of thing, then yeah, you can say, hey Meta, connect with Be My Eyes, and they'll just double check that you want to connect with a volunteer on Be My Eyes, and then you're actually speaking to a human who's looking through your glasses. Then you can just basically tell them whatever you want help with. So it's got both an AI feature, but also a feature where you can connect to a volunteer. They're really handy, and compared to a lot of the blindness-specific glasses and products, they're quite affordable. And the other thing that I think people really enjoy about them, and this is based on the large Facebook groups I'm a part of that are all about the glasses, is that they look pretty good, apparently. They look fashionable, and you don't look like you're wearing some, you know, very strange assistive technology device, but instead they're kind of a fashion item as well. And you can get them in transitions or for people with light sensitivity. You can get very dark lenses, prescription lenses. So they're a real breakthrough.
5: And would you use them every day?
6: Yeah, I would say that I do. And I know a lot of people who will wear them all day. I am a little bit sensitive to Bluetooth and EMF, or I'm aware of those sorts of issues. So I don't wear them all day, every day. And I have a mild prescription and I'm not really used to wearing glasses on my face. So I will really just put them on when I want to read something. So I like having them with me whenever I go out in case I want to read labels on things in shops or prices or whatever. And it's also handy because they just work as a headset as well. So you can listen to music or speak to people on the phone. They're a good backup to my AirPods. I would say I do use them every day, and I use them at home a lot as well. I can, if I'm culling or going through the pantry, they're really useful to just identify what I want to keep and what I want to throw out, and all that sort of thing. So yeah, they've been a worthwhile and a fun investment.
5: That sounds great. So you call yourself many things, but one of the things you call yourself is an inclusion activator. So what is that?
6: So I'm really passionate about inclusion and belonging. I have worked in the disability advocacy space for about 15 years, and I've also worked in the multicultural disability advocacy space and also the anti-violence movement and the women's safety movement. I worked on a project where I was also creating more accessible and inclusive services in the New South Wales domestic and family violence sector for quite a long time. And I'm really passionate about creating communities and a society where really we can genuinely welcome everyone and ensure that everyone feels a sense of belonging. And I think we're really just at a tipping point when it comes to inclusion for people with disability. I do a lot of work speaking at events, and I'm an ambassador for the Australian Human Rights Commission around an equality at work project. So a big project they've got to create more meaningful employment for people with disability in the community, which is such a major issue because meaningful employment is so fundamental to our sense of belonging and our ability to contribute and feel that sense of worth. Not that I think worth is about how productive we are, but yeah, really creating that sense of belonging and equality, not to mention the financial benefits that come from meaningful employment for people with disabilities. So that's just some of the inclusion activation that I do. And the other thing that I do is embodied movement and sensual embodied dance, which I also see as being part of inclusion because that's really about connecting with our experience that our body is having. So all the emotions, all the feelings, all the experiences that we have in life, and just making sure that we make space for those and acknowledge those and accept those and are able to move with those and through those experiences in a way that allows us to connect more fully with life.
5: So you actually run these dance classes, do you? You know, do you do that every week, every month, or when you're asked to at an event?
6: Yes, at the moment it's more when I'm asked to at an event. I have got some regular classes that will be coming soon, but at the moment it's something I'm doing for bigger events, some of the disability expos coming up. And I also work on a project called Safer Me, Safer You, which is around creating social and sexual safety for people with disability. So they've got a big online event coming up, and I'll be doing some of that embodied movement combined with some storytelling and poetry at that event. But yeah, I am looking to host some regular online and in-person classes coming soon.
5: So it seems like you've achieved a lot, but what ambitions have you still got, and how can people get in touch with you?
6: Well, in terms of ambitions, I would say, I mean, I'm really enjoying this creative podcasting project that I'm doing, so I'm really excited about that. And yeah, just continuing, deepening into my offerings of embodied movement, as well as some of the high-level advocacy that I'm doing through the Australian Human Rights Commission. And I'm excited and lit up just by the different opportunities that present themselves. And I sort of almost feel like I go where I'm asked at the moment.
5: So how can people get in touch with you if they'd like to hear more about what you can do? Obviously, you've got a website, haven't you?
6: Yeah, so my website is freyawolf.com, and there's a contact form there that people could fill out.
5: So the website is Freya, F-R-E-Y-A, Wolf, W-O-L-F, .com.
6: Yes.
5: Okay, thank you, Freya.
6: Thank you so much.
5: It's been great talking to you.
6: It's been a pleasure.
5: And I've just been speaking to Freya Wolf, a disability rights consultant.
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We now present the Lord's Challenge, our weekly quarter-hour broadcast, bringing God's invitation to people everywhere. This is an international broadcasting ministry which is being used of God to bring blessing to many people. Joshua Daniel, who will be speaking in a moment, urges you to stay tuned and listen to the Lord's Challenge and to reach out and touch the loving Savior.

You know, folks, we have considered hunger for righteousness, hunger for various things. Now, we did not deal with what the end of this prayer produced. What was the real outcome? If you turn to Exodus 33rd chapter and the 18th verse, and he said, I beseech you, show me your glory. And what did God say? And he said, I will make all my goodness pass before you, and I will proclaim the name of the Lord before you, and I will be gracious to whom I will be gracious, and will show mercy on whom I will show mercy. And he said, Thou canst not see my face, for there shall no man see me and live. 21st verse, and the Lord said, Behold, there is a place by me, and thou shalt stand upon a rock. And it shall come to pass that while my glory passeth by, that I will put you in a cleft of the rock, and I will cover you with my hand while I pass by. I will take away my hand, and thou shalt see my back parts, but my face shall not be seen. You know, there was a time when President Roosevelt was very concerned about the journey that Mr. Winston Churchill was going to make in order to see him. And Mr. Churchill cabled John 14, 1 to 4. Can you imagine something like that these days? Let not your heart be troubled. Believe in God. Believe also in me. In my Father's house are many mansions. And if it were not so, I would have told you. I go to prepare a place for you. And then I will come again and receive you unto myself, that where I am, there you may be also. Security. Show me your glory. And the Lord said, I have a place by me. I have a place by me. Naturally, a number of you here may not have encountered some of the adverse situations which I have to continually face, where there is a real danger to life. But it is in circumstances like that, that we prove our faith. Is it just an airy-fairy thing up in the sky which does not operate when danger threatens and death seems imminent? My dear friends, the Lord said to Moses, Hey, I have a place by me, and moreover, I'll hide you in the cleft of a rock, so that when I pass by, you will be able to see something of me. And as the Lord passed by, he was to come up to the mountains to meet the Lord. 34th chapter, 2nd verse. Be ready in the morning and come up in the morning unto Mount Sinai, and present yourself there to me in the top of the mount. No man shall come up with you, neither let any man be seen throughout all the mount, neither let the flocks nor herds feed before that mount. And he hewed two tables of stone like unto the first. Moses rose up early in the morning and went up unto Mount Sinai, as the Lord had commanded him, and took in his hand the two tables of stone. And the Lord descended in the cloud and stood with him there and proclaimed the name of the Lord. My dear friends, when I look at some of these things which Moses saw, Joshua accomplished, I say, why has our faith become so small, so static? When you think of a power which is not really a power, but has the semblance of power, we say, hey, that's only a paper tiger.
Nothing to fear about that. You know, it is amazing. When I first started preaching in Europe as a very young man, there was quite a stir and surprise that I would take the things of the Bible just as they are and present them and say, this is true, I know it, because I have experienced these things. And the reaction of people was very positive, let me tell you, because they were fed up with a two-dimensional God. That's all the kind of God they knew. Somebody, a big cathedral, beautiful paintings, turned almost into a show place or a museum where tourists just went and gawked and gazed. But there was nothing to it. And everybody seemed to think they had written off Christianity as such. It's only some people who are soft in the head who go to church and believe these things. We have signs. My dear friends, I advise you to go to an AIDS ward or go amongst people who are suffering with AIDS. Look at their faces. Look at the hopelessness, the gloom and the doom written upon their brows. And has science found the answer? The frantic research that is being made in many fields today. God bless the researchers. I want them to do well. You know, it is all in the stage of conjecture. The way science is going today, nobody can predict if they are going to produce some Frankensteins, some terrible monsters in the days ahead. You know, Hitler thought of the master race, and he tried to kill off all the people who, in any sense, were mentally retarded, or he thought were a drag upon society. He wanted a master race. We are destined to rule the world. And so saying, he mated some of the huge and strong people of both sexes and continued various experiments. And there is no real full record of the atrocities that were committed in the name of scientific research. But where are we today? Medical hospitals seem to be, and medical services seem to be breaking down. Now, this is surely a time when we ought to show forth the reality of our Lord Jesus Christ. You know, it is said, I can't give you the exact number, but it's an enormous number of people who cannot go to hospital in America because they do not have insurance. They can't afford the insurance. Medical insurance has skyrocketed, and therefore they can't afford the insurance, and so, well, if there is an emergency, the hospitals are instructed to receive them. But for all other purposes, they can't go to a hospital. And that's for a number of million, whether it is 30 million now, I can't say exactly, but somewhere around that. And the number is continually increasing. Now, when we have the God of love and the God of power, and we simply are disinclined to put forth any effort to take hold of him and make him available to the people around us. What does that indicate? That indicates a kind of deadness, a woodenness in your soul. You know, my dear friends, your Bible study should be accompanied with a great stirring in your heart. You cannot read these words of truth, the scripture of truth, without being sanctified, without being cleaned up inside. You can't do that. That's Bible study. As you meditate or study the Word of God,
Your cleanse, sanctify them through thy truth. Thy word is truth. That's the prayer of our Lord Jesus. I know that many of you possibly study, read your Bible every day. Sometimes children also do so as a duty. But you know, when I read the Bible, I do it for my cleansing. When I study the Bible, I just want to be lifted closer to God. Because the Word of God really hits me hard. Mark you, friends, here the Lord is declaring His name. The Lord passed by, 6th verse, 34th chapter of Exodus. And the Lord passed by before him and proclaimed, the Lord God, merciful and gracious. As you know, we have always called him Lord, Lord. And what did the Lord Jesus Christ say? Not everyone that calleth me, saith to me, Lord, Lord, will enter into the kingdom of heaven. Matthew 7 and verse 21. But he that doeth the will of my Father, which is in heaven. He that doeth the will of my Father, which is in heaven. Let us pray. Let us tell God, Lord, forgive every sin committed knowingly, deliberately. You are the God that will by no means clear the guilty. You want confession, you want repentance. And today, we see very little of it in what are known as pretty good churches. O God of all goodness and truth, forgive us. Help us to be real. We ask this in Jesus' almighty name. Amen.

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We would like to know what your response has been to the Lord's challenge and would like to hear from you. You can contact us by phone on 0411 037 296 or mail us the Lord's Challenge, P.O. 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
4: We tend to see the world from where we are. It's only natural. We want everyone and everything else to fit in with us. But God, well, he doesn't quite see it that way. Hi, I'm Bernie Diamond, and thank you so much for joining me again on Christianity Works. Today we're going to take a look at life from a different perspective, from God's perspective, because that's when we get a much better handle on what's really going on in the middle of the storms in our lives. And do stay tuned, because in just a few moments, I'll be telling you about my free daily devotional, Fresh. It's all about drawing closer to Jesus to become all that he made you to be. Last week on the program, we spent some time talking about the fact

just reward. And the reason we're looking at this story of these people is that when we're in the midst of the storm, as we so often are, we lose our bearings. We so often lose sight of those things that really matter. And for me, as I've spent time in that story, it's clarified some things for me. It's brought them into sharp focus. And my hunch is that as you and I spend some time together today, oh, maybe you'll find that too. So let's just recap briefly on this story of Hannah. Hannah married a man called Elkanah, and he had two wives, Peninnah and Hannah. And Hannah didn't have children, but Peninnah did. And so Peninnah would taunt Hannah, and there was a lot of pain around that. So Hannah goes to God. She pours out her heart to him in the temple, and she gets God's peace. It's what always happens when we do that. Eli, on the other hand, is the priest that's at the temple at the time when Hannah comes to pour her heart out. And he mistakes what Hannah's doing. He thinks she's drunk. And the priest Eli and his sons Hophni and Phinehas, they're bad dudes. They're plundering the sacrifices. They're not honouring God. And there's a real contrast between these two, between Hannah and her family and Eli and his. This nobody Hannah and this priest Eli. See, that's what we so often miss in life. God is hidden, he's invisible, we forget about him, we go on living our lives, wondering why things are going from bad to worse. And in the middle of this story, last week we stumbled across this verse, when God was pronouncing his judgment on Eli and his family. You can read this, if you have a Bible, grab it, open it up at 1 Samuel chapter 2 and verse 30. God said, "Those who honour me I will honour, and those who despise me shall be treated with contempt." And that's kind of the pivot on which this whole story turns. And this week on the program, we're going to look at how things turned out for Hannah and for Eli. There was a sharp contrast in their approach to God, and there's a sharp contrast in how things turn out for them. It tells us a lot about God. It clarifies the confusion in the midst of our storm when we can't see God necessarily. When that happens, we know how to put our feet on solid ground. Well, let's start today with Hannah. This pain of being childless and the taunts of the other wife. And childless couples the world over know how painful this is. So she goes to God, and let's have a look at it again in 1 Samuel chapter 1, beginning at verse 9, and she pours her heart out. Once they'd finished eating and drinking at Shiloh, Hannah stood up. Now Eli the priest was sitting on a chair by the doorpost of the Lord's temple. In the bitterness of her soul, Hannah wept much and prayed to the Lord. And she made a vow, saying, "O Lord Almighty, if you will only look upon your servant's misery and remember me, and not forget your servant, but give her a son, then I will give him to the Lord for all the days of his life, and no razor will ever be used on his head." Then she went on her way, ate something, and her face was no longer downcast. Well, let's take a look to see what happened next. 1 Samuel chapter 1, verse 19. Straight after this, early the next morning, they rise, they worship before the Lord, and then they go back to their home in Ramah. Elkanah lay with his wife Hannah, and the Lord remembered her. So in the course of time, Hannah conceived and gave birth to a son. She named him Samuel, saying, "Because I asked the Lord for him." When the man Elkanah went up with his family to offer the annual sacrifice to the Lord and to fulfill his vow, Hannah didn't go. She said to her husband, "After the boy is weaned, I will take him up and present him before the Lord, and he will live there always." "Do what seems best to you," Elkanah, her husband, told her. "Stay here until you've weaned him, only may the Lord make good his word." So the woman stayed at home, nursed her son until she had weaned him. After he was weaned, she took the boy with her, young as he was, along with a three-year-old bull, an ephah of flour and a skin of wine, and brought him to the house of the Lord at Shiloh. When they had slaughtered the bull, they brought the boy to Eli, and she said to him, "As surely as you live, my lord, I am the woman who stood here beside you praying to the Lord. I prayed for this child, and the Lord has granted me what I asked of him. So now I give him to the Lord. For his whole life he will be given over to the Lord," and she worshipped the Lord there. See, Hannah had this terrible pain. She came to God with this impossible prayer. It was a humble and heartfelt prayer, and God honors that. See, we so underestimate the power of humble prayer, prayer from the heart, prayer that just lays it out before God the way we see it and feel it. God honors that. When he honors her with the impossible, with a son, she honors God back and gives her son over to God to serve at the temple for the rest of his life. Now, that's easy to gloss over that, but can you imagine? I mean, she wanted her son more than anything, and now she gives him up to honor God. God honors that.
Her incredible heart was to honour God.

0: So she does. She honours him by giving up the one thing she desired most, her son. And what's more, she gives over her most precious to be under the wicked Eli and his sons. Now, figure that out. It's not exactly a great strategic choice, this young, impressionable child. But see, God honours those who honour him, and God honours her and protects young Samuel, and we'll see, raises young Samuel up and makes him strong. The more we honour God, the more he honours this. Look at this, 1 Samuel chapter 3, verse 7. Now Samuel did not yet know the Lord. The word of the Lord had not yet been revealed to him. And verse 19, the Lord was with Samuel as he grew up, and he let none of his words fall to the ground. And all of Israel, from Dan to Beersheba, recognized that Samuel was attested as a prophet of the Lord. The Lord continued to appear at Shiloh, and there he revealed himself to Samuel through his word. And the word of Samuel came to all of Israel. You see, God honored her in her storm. Young Samuel went on to become the chief priest, the prophet, the judge of all of Israel. Why? Because this nobody, this woman Hannah, honored her God so simply by pouring her heart out to him, by trusting him. I want you to notice how insignificant that may have appeared to her at the time. She had this big, hairy giant, this huge storm, the pain of being childless, the taunts of Peninnah. It was impossible. But for God, nothing is impossible. God honours those who honour him. She honoured God in her naivety, giving young Sam over to Eli. And even there, in that impossible situation, God honoured her and he honoured young Sam. So simple. It's so powerful.
1: 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My prayer is that your heart will be touched and transformed as you draw ever closer to Jesus through the power of his word. And there is such an incredible power in the Word of God, is there not? So let's dive straight back in to see what else he has for us today.
0: I guess intuitively, we understand that the things we say and do, the way we think and behave, well, they have consequences. There's a link between cause and effect. We kind of know that, but how easy is it to delude ourselves in this area, to make excuses for ourselves, to live out our own selfish desires and pretend that, well, really, that cause and effect stuff applies to other people, but not to me. You know what I'm talking about. We deny it, we deny it, we deny it, and all along the warning signs grow. The storm clouds start to gather over the horizon. But sometimes it's not till that first clap of thunder that we take any notice, and then, so often, it's too late. The storm's gathered momentum, and all we can do is brace ourselves for when it hits. We're going to spend some time in that space today with a man called Eli, because he was in exactly that situation and he left it too late. Let's make no mistake, there is a definite link in God's economy between cause and effect, especially, as it turns out, in our relationship with God. We've been working our way in this series through the story of Hannah, this woman who honoured God, and Eli the priest, a man with his sons who did the exact opposite, even though he should have known better. And right now, I want to look at how things turn out for Eli and his sons, Hophni and Phinehas. These were men who were priests. Their job was to be shepherding Israel, bringing them close to their God. Instead, Hophni and Phinehas were plundering the sacrifices of God's people. They were sleeping with prostitutes. They were doing anything but honouring God. Look at how God reacts to that. If you've got a Bible, open it at 1 Samuel chapter 3, verse 1. The boy Samuel ministered before the Lord under Eli. In those days, the word of the Lord was rare. There were not many visions. One night, Eli, whose eyes were becoming so weak that he could barely see, was lying down in his usual place. The lamp of God had not yet gone out, and Samuel was lying down in the temple of the Lord. Remember, Samuel is Hannah's son. He was in the temple of the Lord where the ark of God was. Then the Lord called Samuel, and Samuel answered, "Here I am." And he ran into Eli and said, "Here I am, you called me." But Eli said, "I didn't call you. Go back, lie down." So he went and lay down. Again, the Lord called Samuel, and Samuel got up and went to Eli and said, "Here I am, you called me." "My son," Eli said, "I didn't call you. Go back, lie down." Now Samuel did not yet know the Lord. The word of the Lord had not yet been revealed to him. The Lord called Samuel a third time, and Samuel got up and went to Eli and said, "Here I am, you called me." Then Eli finally realized that the Lord was calling the boy. So Eli told Samuel, "Go and lie down, and if God calls you again, say, 'Speak, Lord, for your servant is listening.'" So Samuel went and lay down in his place. So the Lord came and stood there calling as at the other time, "Samuel, Samuel." Then Samuel said, "Speak, for your servant is listening." And the Lord said to Samuel, "See, I'm about to do something in Israel that will make the ears of everyone who hears of it tingle. At that time, I will carry out against Eli everything I spoke against his family from beginning to end. For I told him that I would judge his family forever. Because of the sin that he knew about, his sons made themselves contemptible, and he failed to restrain them. Therefore, I swore to the house of Eli, the guilt of Eli's house will never be atoned for by sacrifice or offering." Samuel lay down until morning and then opened the doors of the house of the Lord. He was afraid to tell Eli of the vision. But Eli called him and said, "Samuel, my son." Samuel answered, "Here I am." "What was it he said to you?" Eli asked. "Don't hide it from me. May God deal with you, be it ever so severely, if you hide from me anything he told you." So Samuel told Eli everything, hiding nothing from him. And Eli said, "He is the Lord. Let him do what is good in his eyes." Here's the paradox. Samuel's this young kid. He didn't recognize God's voice. And finally, Eli did. Yet Samuel is the one that listened to God, and Eli didn't, even though he knew God's voice. Remember that verse, 1 Samuel 2, verse 30. "I honor those who honor me," says God, "but those who despise me, I will treat with contempt." And here it is. It's happening to Eli. Here is this powerful truth working its way out in Eli's life. We can be beetling along in our own selfish ways, ignoring our conscience, treating people with contempt, treating God with contempt, ignoring God. But God never stops speaking. And even someone like Samuel can hear him. You want to know what he has to say? Just listen. He spoke to Eli over and over again, but Eli didn't listen. He talks to us over and over again. How? Maybe you were just flicking around channel surfing today and you happened across this program, kind of by chance or by accident, it seemed. There you go. God is always trying to communicate with us, to reach out to us, but eventually enough is enough. Eventually we kindle his anger. Eventually the time comes when we reap what we've sown, and that's exactly what's happened with Eli, Hophni and Phinehas. And here it is coming, the first lightning strike of the storm, and what God tells Samuel actually goes on to happen. You can read it in chapter 4, verses 12 to 22. This is a wake-up call. In the storms in life, yeah, they happen. And sometimes they're of our own doing, as it was for Eli and his sons. And we keep going and we keep going and we keep going and deluding ourselves, pretending there's no cause and effect, but there is. Eventually, there's a day of reckoning here in this life. And one day, you and I will stand before God and he will judge us and he will. We may not like the idea, but that doesn't change anything. Today is a wake-up call. Perhaps we're in one of those stormy times in life, and you know, when things are going badly, we're tempted all the more to behave badly. This truth rings out, "I will honour those who honour me, but those who despise me will be treated with contempt." They are the words of the sovereign God, the King of Kings, the Lord of Lords, who is above all things. And there is no solid ground beneath the feet of those who turn their backs on God, none. It might feel like that for a while, but it will crumble.
1: 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Perhaps even when you least expect it. That's what Victory SMS is all about. Roughly every other week, I ask the Lord, what word of encouragement could I give to you today? 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Oh, that's exactly what I needed to hear today. How did you know that? Thank you so much. It's simply amazing how powerfully the Spirit of God can move through just a short text message. And I'd love to encourage you too to live your life in victory. Again, that web address is victorysms.org. Okay, let's head straight back into the Word of God. I've said a few times that I am a confirmed land lover. You give me solid ground beneath my feet any day. I love good old terra firma. And you know, what we've seen here with Eli is Eli heading off in the wrong direction. And you and I have done that too. How do we stop doing that? How do we not go in that place? Because it's so easy for us to head off there, go in the wrong direction, like Eli and his sons Hophni and Phinehas, and plunder sacrifices and do all the wrong stuff that they did in our own lives. And forget that God honours those who honour them. There's an executive summary of what God thinks about Eli, Hophni and Phinehas. It's in 1 Samuel chapter 2, verse 17. It says, "The sin of the young men was very great in the sight of the Lord, for they treated the offerings of the Lord with contempt." And remember, the central theme, the pivot on which this whole story turns, is in 2 Samuel 2, verse 30. God says, "I will honour those who honour me, and those who despise me I will treat with contempt." Now, There's a great part to this story, a great adjunct that goes with this story, and it's about what happens when Israel just takes God for granted. This bad stuff has been happening among the priesthood, and Israel ignores it and just expects God to keep on blessing them. Let's pick it up in 1 Samuel chapter 4. See, the Israelites went out to fight against the Philistines. The Israelites were camped at Ebenezer and the Philistines at Aphek. The Philistines deployed all their forces to meet Israel, and as the battle spread, Israel was defeated by the Philistines, who killed about 4,000 of their men. When the soldiers returned to camp, the elders of Israel said, "Why did the Lord bring defeat on us today before the Philistines? Let's bring the Ark of the Covenant from Shiloh so that it may go with us and save us from the hand of our enemies." So the people sent men to Shiloh. They brought back the Ark of the Covenant of the Lord Almighty, who was enthroned between the cherubim. And Eli's two sons, Hophni and Phinehas, were there with the Ark of the Covenant of God. And when the Ark of the Lord's Covenant came into the camp, all of Israel raised such a great shout that the ground shook. Hearing the uproar, the Philistines asked, "What are those Hebrews shouting about?" When they learned that the Ark of the Lord had come into the camp, the Philistines were afraid. "A God has come into their camp," they said. "We're in trouble. Nothing like this has happened before. Woe to us. Who will deliver us from the hand of these mighty gods? They are the gods who struck the Egyptians with all kinds of plagues in the desert. Be strong, Philistines. Be men, or you'll be subject to the Hebrews as they have been to you. Be men and fight." So the Philistines, they fought, and the Israelites were defeated, and every man fled to his tent. The slaughter was very great. Israel lost 30,000 foot soldiers. The Ark of the Covenant of God was captured, and Eli's two sons, Hophni and Phinehas, died. See, Israel is so used to God being on their side, they just kind of head off, assuming that he was. Despite the fact that all this bad stuff was going on, despite the fact that the two priests, Hophni and Phinehas, were dishonouring, they were despising God, they were doing what was wrong. They deluded themselves. See, there's a cause and effect. No, she'll be right. Now, God is always on my side. He's a good God. He blesses me. See, we take this mighty God who created the whole universe and expect him to become our performing poodle, don't we? He does tricks on our command. He comes along behind us. Their first defeat, they get defeated and they lose 3,000 men. What do? They go and send for the covenant of God. Let's bring God to us. Let's make God do what we want him to do to protect us against the Philistines. But God's not like that. God is an awesome, mighty, powerful, and good God. And when we start dishonouring him, let's not expect him to put our feet on solid ground. Let's not expect him to keep honouring us. He always loves us.
0: He'll always forgive us. He'll always bring us close, but on His terms, not ours. We can't sow dishonour in God's direction and expect to receive honour from Him in return. See, the humiliation of this story is they treat God like a performing poodle by bringing Him to them, and in fact, the Ark of the Covenant is captured by the Philistines. This was the place of the very presence of God Himself. And over the next couple of weeks, we'll discover that people, when they realised what they actually had, these Philistines, all they wanted to do was to get rid of him. But that's for another day. Today, the simple message of this story is this. We can't go living out a life of stiff-necked rebellion and expect God to toddle along behind us on the leash and bless us on cue. We just can't. God is a powerful and mighty God. You know, when you put it that way, it's pretty plainly obvious, isn't it? And to tell you the truth, that's my agenda today, to make that plainly obvious. It's blindingly, glimpsingly obvious. Let's all take a big wake-up call here. When a storm hits, do you want solid ground beneath your feet? Do you want to know that God is with you? Do you want that certain knowledge that, well, He's going to bless you no matter what this world throws at you? Got to tell you, I sure do. And let me get back to the central point, the central theme that the sovereign God wants to get across to us today through His word. 1 Samuel chapter 2, verse 30, God says, I honour those who honour me, but those who despise me will be treated with contempt. God is a sovereign God. God is the King of kings. God is the Lord of lords. We had better stop treating Him as though He's not. You just can't send for God and expect Him to show up when we've been dishonouring Him. Hophni and Phinehas found that out because just as the man of God had prophesied, they were both killed on that same day. And later on in the story, we'll see Eli actually died on that same day as well. God is slow to anger, but God does anger, and He can't bless our rebellion because if He does, we'll think, oh, great, I can do anything I want and He'll bless it. But anything I want is not the place of intimacy between God and me, any more than adultery is the place of intimacy between a man and a wife. See, just to underscore this point, this wasn't some small defeat by the Philistines. It was the mother of all defeats. How many Israelites were killed? 4,000 and then 30,000. That's a lot of people. And the irony of it all is that God's people didn't understand the power of their Almighty God, but the Philistines did. When the Philistines heard that God was in the camp, they were afraid. I want to ram this home today. Get right in your face with this. If we head off in our own direction, in our own strength, in our own selfish ways, on our own, without the blessing and the covering of the power of God, we're going to come a cropper. We're not going to have any solid ground. If we do that, we will reap what we sow, and there is no solid ground in that place. None. Only trouble. God honours those who honour Him, but those who despise Him will be treated with contempt. 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I'm Bernie Diamond. I'll catch you again same time next week with another message of God's love, God's grace, and God's power for each one of us in Jesus Christ.

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Scripture gives mankind a very simple and basic command. And what is that? Fear God and keep his commandments, for this is the whole duty of man. Multiple times in both Old and New Testaments, the statement is echoed using the words, "Thou shalt love the Lord thy God with all thine heart and with all thy soul and with all thy might." And in different occurrences of that statement, we find other phrases appended, like, "and keep his charge and his statutes and his judgments and his commandments always," or in another occurrence, "and to love thy neighbour as thyself." God is the universal sovereign, therefore has all authority to enact laws for our living. In considering the majestic creation of the universe, the writer of "Praise the Lord, ye heavens, adore him," penned, "Laws which never shall be broken, for our guidance he has made," and closed his lyrics with the words, "As thine angels serve before thee, so on earth thy will be done."

Why has God given laws to mankind? Basically, to enable the smooth running of society. The key reason our world is in the mess it is can be attributed to the fact that people have chosen to ignore God's laws and follow life under their own ideas of what seems best. Isaac Watts observed, "Eternal are thy mercies, Lord. Eternal truth attends thy word."

The excellency and utility of God's law should be rightly understood, but in order for that to be so, it must be properly explained. We must start from the position that no one keeps the law or has ever kept the law. In God's sight, sin does not have degrees. For instance, we try to describe lies as white lies, a small twist of the truth, a whopper, downright untruth. From many other similar examples, we know perfectly well that there is no such thing as a totally upright person, a doer of the law. That is why the message of the gospel begins by declaring that all have sinned and come short of the glory of God. But it continues by showing us that God has made a way possible for people to repent and turn to God, who will forgive and justify and give moral strength to walk uprightly. The heavens declare thy glory, Lord, thy gospel makes the simple wise, thy laws are pure, thy judgments right.

To fallen man, the law only convinces of sin and condemns to death. It is nothing but a killing letter. But the gospel, accompanied by the power of the Spirit, brings life. Even though David had but a very small part of the scriptures, when he wrote, "The law of the Lord is perfect," yet, because he wrote under inspiration, it refers to the doctrine of God, the whole of sacred writ.

The very first command given to man was, "Thou shalt not eat of the tree of the knowledge of good and evil, for in the day that thou eatest thereof thou shalt surely die." Then followed the general decree, "The soul that sins, it shall die, and the wickedness of the wicked shall be upon him." But the killing letter of the law is not the end. The gospel sets before us eternal hope, because God demonstrated his love toward us in that while we were yet sinners, Christ died for us. For if any turn from his sin and become a new creature in Christ, and do that which is lawful and right, none of his sins that he has committed shall be brought to remembrance. He shall surely live. God loved the world of sinners lost.

There are aspects of God's character which we do not understand, but what we do know is that God is a perfect and a holy being, hating wickedness, pride, and idolatry, the thing my God doth hate.

As God viewed fallen, sinful man, he saw judgment turned away backward, justice standing afar off. Truth was fallen in the street, and equity could not enter. It displeased him that there was no judgment. Therefore, his arm brought salvation. In his pity, he redeemed them. Isaac Watts recognised such a case and put pen to paper, writing, "Show pity, Lord, O Lord, forgive. My lips with shame my sins confess. Against thy law, against thy grace, I am condemned, but thou art clear."

The word law in the scriptures is used with a variety of significations, but in general its strict and proper meaning is a rule of conduct prescribed by God as the supreme authority. It is formed from a verb which means to direct, to guide, to aim, and therefore God's laws remind us of authority, equity, and penalty. The objective of the law is to enable us to worship God with true faith and a pure conscience, and that we might love one another. Whosoever turns aside from this perfect law violates God's glory and corrupts the law of God by twisting it to a different purpose. Most perfect is the law of God, followed by Jehovah's perfect law.

If we think of the word commandments, here is a code of wisdom commanded by God, appointed or given under charge and commission to man. God enjoins nothing except what is right and just, and mankind ought to seek for no other rule for the perfecting of holiness but what consists in the regulation of their life by rendering obedience to the commands. The law of God is good and wise and sets his will before our eyes.

Have you ever read through the entire 119th Psalm? There you will find 10 words which are not merely synonyms, but rather a compendium of heavenly wisdom. Reference to the word word is found 38 times in statements like, "Wherewithal shall a young man cleanse his way? By taking heed thereto according to thy word. Thy word have I hid in mine heart that I might not sin against thee. Forever, O Lord, thy word is settled in heaven. Thy word is a lamp unto my feet and a light unto my path." God's word is a declaration of his mind, and Christ, the essential, eternal word, is all in it. "Forever settled in the heavens is thy word. I should have perished in my woe had I not loved thy law divine."

A range of words are used to describe the nature of God's righteousness. The righteousness of thy testimonies is everlasting. Give me understanding, and I shall live. Thy testimonies that thou hast commanded are righteous and very faithful. The word testimonies is derived from a word signifying to bear witness, to testify. And when we consider the proclamation, the heavens declare the glory of God and the firmament shows his handiwork, this is a testimony solemnly declared to the world and attested beyond contradiction. The miracles performed by Jesus Christ were a testimony that he was the Messiah, the Jews so eagerly anticipated. Yet they asked him, "Tell us plainly, art thou the Christ?" Jesus answered, "I told you, and you believed not. The works that I do in my Father's name, they bear witness or testify of me." My dear Redeemer and my Lord, in thy life the law appears, drawn out in living characters.

The psalmist also tells us every one of God's righteous judgments endures forever. At midnight I will rise to give thanks unto thee because of thy righteous judgments. These judgments refer to judicial ordinances and decisions and are framed in infinite wisdom, because by them we must both judge and be judged. Every Christian has the responsibility to judge, not according to appearance, but to judge righteous judgment. That standard of righteousness is laid out for us in the Word of God. The only way we will overcome bias in judgment is to be conformed to the image of God's Son, the one who by his fulfilling of the law and bearing the full punishment for sin on our behalf has hushed the law's loud thunder. He has brought us nigh to God. Let us love and sing and wonder.

Do we stop and think how God, in his absolute purity and holiness, strictly keeps to his own righteous standards? God cannot overlook man's sin, but in mercy and grace we can be justified freely by his grace through the redemption that is in Christ Jesus. For God has set him forth to be a propitiation through faith in his blood. Our punishment for sin was expiated by Jesus Christ as our substitute. Thereby, God is still just, but also the justifier of anyone who believes in Jesus. Thy works, not mine, O Christ, followed by Jesus sinners doth receive.

One of the greatest delusions that people hold to is that it is possible to eradicate the debt of sin and appease God through good works and keeping the law. The people of Israel believed that the mere fact they had the law given to them somehow or other saved them. But Scripture shows us that God's judgment is not in terms of whether you happen to belong to a nation that has the law or to a nation that hasn't the law. The Israelites are not favourites because God had given them the law. The one and only thing that matters in judgment is sin. Sin is the common denominator. O Lord, thou judge of all the earth, the Lord will judge in righteousness, for from him all truth and knowledge flow.

The Gentiles who had not been given the written law of Moses as the Jews had been given it shall not be judged according to that written law. They shall be judged as they are. This is a very important doctrine because it shows us God's fairness and his impartial dealings. If a man is a Gentile and has sinned without the law, without the possession and understanding of the written law as given through Moses, well, he will be judged, and he will be punished as one who had not had the benefit of the written law. Sing to the Lord, sing his praise, all ye people, for righteous and just is the King of the nations, judging the people with equity.

Furthermore, we can say that a person who has never heard the gospel, never had an opportunity of hearing it, will not be judged as if they had heard it. Carefully observe that this does not mean that they are saved by that fact, but that the scriptural principle is that if a person never had an opportunity of hearing it, they will not be judged as if they had heard it. God judges according to personal situation. So if, outside the written law, they will be judged as one who is outside the written law. But on the other hand, as many as have sinned in the law or under the law shall be judged by the law. Sadly, men have taken this fact right out of context and tried to say that here is evidence a man can be saved and justified by his own actions. But having said all that, salvation is available to both Jew and Gentile because the righteousness which grace imputes, faith alone receives. It is a righteousness by God Himself approved. Fountain of never-ceasing grace.

Turning back to the prayer of David in the 119th Psalm, we see that 22 times he refers to the statutes of the Lord. I have inclined mine heart to perform thy statutes always, even unto the end. Statutes are directives that are fixed and determined and of perpetual obligation. Since David understood their importance for righteous living, he says, I will delight myself in thy statutes. I will keep thy statutes. O forsake me not utterly. There were plenty of people around him that neither feared nor walked in the statutes of the Lord, but his desire was to take pleasure and obey what God had laid out. That man is blessed who, fearing God, from sin restrains his feet.

David was a man who realised his ignorance of what the Lord required and the shortcomings of human character. Therefore, with regard to these statutes, he prayed, "Thou art good and doest good. Teach me thy statutes. Let my heart be sound in thy statutes. Teach me, O Lord, the way of thy statutes, and I shall keep it unto the end." May we have the same spiritual goal. Teach me, O Lord, thy way of truth, and from it I will not depart, followed by, O God of mercy, God of might, teach us to live our life to thee.

While we might express spiritual aspirations such as, "Oh, that my ways were directed to keep thy statutes," are we prepared to live out our spiritual obligations so that this God is our God forever and ever, that he will be our guide even unto death? "Oh, that the Lord would guide my ways to keep his statutes still. Oh, that my God would grant me grace to know and do his will."

Never forget that the law of the Lord is perfect. The first work of perfection is the converting of the soul. The law drives and the gospel draws, and by God's Spirit the soul is made to yield. 'Tis marvellous and wonderful what Jesus has done for this soul of mine.

Secondly, the testimony of the Lord is sure, making wise the simple. God bears his plain and infallible testimony against sin and on behalf of righteousness. He testifies of our fall and of our restoration. But God's witness in his word is so sure we may draw solid comfort from it both for time and eternity. Christ is made the sure foundation.

Thirdly, the statutes of the Lord are right, rejoicing the heart. Just as a physician gives the right medicine, or a counsellor the right advice, so these spiritual doctrines comfort against inward fears. They rejoice and quiet the conscience, and kindle a lasting fire of solid consolation. A friend I have called Jesus, whose love is strong and true. It's just like his great love.

And fourthly, the commandment of the Lord is pure, enlightening the eyes. No error defiles it, no stain of sin pollutes it. Nowhere else will we find the difference between good and evil laid down so clearly. The purity of God's truth cures the natural blindness of the soul and enables the gaining of a discerning eye. Come, ye souls by sin afflicted,

Without Christ, the law extracts from us the duty which we owe to God. There is nothing but inescapable rigour, because whosoever shall keep the whole law and yet offend in one point, he is guilty of all. And no one is able to keep the whole law, which sentences all mankind to the wrath and curse of God. But the grace of God that brings salvation has appeared to all men. Our Saviour Jesus Christ gave himself for us, that he might redeem us from all iniquity, and purify unto himself a special people, zealous of good works. Arise, O God, and shine in all thy saving might.

As we close our session of Hymns for Sunday, we see that the law upholds the righteous, just, and holy nature of God. But we must recognise that by the deeds of the law there shall no flesh be justified in his sight, for by the law is the knowledge of sin. However, the law was our schoolmaster to bring us to Christ, that we might be justified by faith. And what the law could not do, in that it was weak through the flesh, God, sending his own Son in the likeness of sinful flesh and for sin, condemned sin in the flesh, that the righteousness of the law might be fulfilled in us, who walk not after the flesh, but after the Spirit. Works are ever polluted with vices, which deprive them of any merit, and for that reason, by the works of the law, no flesh shall be justified. The only solution is to be justified by the faith of Christ, and I trust that is your state. Almighty God, thy lofty throne has justice for its cornerstone, and shining bright before thy face are truth and love and boundless grace.

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0: 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I'm Tim McQueen. Cover to Cover is recorded on the unceded lands of the Wurundjeri Woiwurrung people of the Kulin Nation. I acknowledge Aboriginal and Torres Strait Islander people as the first Australians and traditional owners and caretakers of the lands across our broadcast areas. I pay my respects to elders, past, present, and emerging, and to Indigenous listeners. In this program, Barry Liveney reads more stories from B.T. O'Sullivan, Gypsies, Medical Tales, and Drink Driving.
1: Gypsies by B.T. O'Sullivan. My mother said I never should play with the gypsies in the wood. The wood was dark, the grass was green. In came Sally with a tambourine. As a child, I had only heard of gypsies in books such as Chum's Annual and Champion, where nasty gypsies stole horses, dogs, and cattle, and kidnapped little children, and brave boys dared to fight and win against them, as happened in all good adventure stories. And the song, "Hush, hush, here comes the bogeyman. He will capture you just as quick as he can. Tell him you have soldiers in your bed, and he will never know that they are only made of lead." At school in senior English, I made the acquaintance of the writing of George Borrow, 1803 to 81, an Englishman who had travelled in Russia, the continent,

huge dark man arrived in my surgery late one afternoon with his young wife and newborn baby. I could recognize that it was a newborn child as the umbilical cord had not started to atrophy, so it would have been only 2 or 3 days old at most. The man was well over 2 meters tall with a smallish wife dressed in unwashed clothes and the baby swaddled. I cannot remember the reason for their visit, but obviously they were worried about the child. I examined and advised. I have a suspicion that the mother had no milk and the child very dirty, sticky eyes. This meant a prescription and visit to the chemist, so I had to obtain their names, not that that meant anything, and to make the prescription legal, an address, which was given as Kingaroy. He said that they had no money and asked if I would send the account to that address. I could smell a very big rat. And talking of smells, although they obviously had not had a bath in weeks, they had a totally different aroma to my local unwashed dairy farmers. Much cleaner somehow. When they left, I phoned the local chemist to warn of the impending visit. He rushed out shouting, "Shut the doors, the gypsies are in town!" to find that there were at least 20 in his shop. This was their mode of attack. A large group would pack in and shoplift freely, moving in and out to unload to others waiting outside. So, if accused, they had nothing on them. They moved through all the stores until the police arrived and evicted them from the shopping centre. They owned huge caravans towed by American Packards, Cadillacs, and other big powerful Yank tanks. In total, somewhere between 10 and 20 vehicles. The usual stories emerged after they departed, of petty pilfering, fortune-telling, crossing palms with silver, blessing superstitious females' handbags and jewellery, only discover after the fortune-telling gypsy female departed, so had their money and goodies. In due course, back came my account from the dead letter office in Kingaroy, unknown in this district. I put the account away and vowed not to be caught again by the gypsies. Then 2 or 3 years later, late one afternoon, the same gentleman came into my surgery looking for help and grinned when he saw that I recognized him. I said that I was delighted to see him after all his travels, and how was his little son that I had treated on the last visit. Before he could reply, I told him that this time, if he wanted to make use of my skill, he would have to pay for the last consultation plus postage and interest, and for this one, and in cash. He laughed unashamedly and said that he knew he wouldn't be able to trick me twice, but at least I was not like most doctors who refused to see them. He produced a very large roll of banknotes and settled in full, and we parted amicably. Our seasons became drought-stricken, and for the rest of our stay in the district, we never had another visit. Perhaps it was the drought, or perhaps they had found a fatter route to travel and pilfer. My wife did see them briefly once in the future. Some years later, she and Joan Webster were bravely driving to Brisbane in our Studebaker sedan with the 2 small Webster children, Bruce, a very small babe, and our small children, to drive to Helen back as ours were the oldest, the twins about 3 years old. Outside Goomerie, on a winding, scrubby, hilly, lonely patch of road, they were flagged down by a man waving a petrol can, and one could see his car nearby. In those days, everyone stopped to aid a stranded motorist. So Anne started to slow down when Joan said urgently, "Put your foot down." She had recognized the cars and caravans as a gypsy outfit. The Studebaker was a V8 and had automatic transmission, so she just hit the accelerator and took off, showering gravel over the men hiding on the side of the road, waiting to milk the petrol tank. And that was Gypsies.

0: Medical Tales. Monto has extremely cold winters during the months of July and August, and it was not unusual to experience weeks of ice and frost. It was torture for any inpatients at our hospital, as the buildings had been designed for summer weather. Patients were cold despite having many blankets on their beds and coke-burning stoves in the centre of the ward, and their dentures were frozen solid in the mugs on bedside lockers in the morning. Mostly WCs were not able to be flushed until midday. One usually got only a tinkle of ice blocks. One memorable winter, the temperature in the children's ward did not rise above freezing point despite having blankets draped over every door and window, a large oil-filled heater, several double-bar electric heaters, and a huge kerosene-burning heater. It was nothing for the thermometers placed on the grass in the morning to register some 16 to 20 degrees below freezing point. When I left the hospital in the wee small hours, one of the nurses would hand me a bucket of hot water to de-ice my car windscreen. It was probably this same year when the sister on night duty woke me early one freezing morning about 1 or 2 a.m. to tell me I could curse her as much as I liked, but I was to get up and see the most wonderful display of the Aurora Australis that I was ever likely to see. Anne and I went out into the freezing night and stood in the middle of our street, observing a most wondrous sight. From the southern horizon to above us, the sky was constantly changing colour from deep purple to crimson and back. We called out and woke all our neighbours and telephoned friends to get up and see this wonderful display of nature, and all agreed that it was just like watching a rotating kaleidoscope. The whole scene was awe-inspiring and so threatening that one could imagine primitive man believing the gods were angry and sacrifices must be made to placate them. On another cold morning, a mother from the Moonford district telephoned to say that her child was peeing blood. She was very positive about it as she was an ex-nurse. I told her to bring the child and a sample of urine as soon as it was convenient, usually mid-morning after the milking. About 5 minutes later, another mother, from the same district, phoned, almost immediately, another, and all the children were peeing blood. I became very agitated and wondered what disaster was causing this epidemic. Fortunately, these calls were followed by a further two calls from agitated mothers, one whose child was peeing green urine, and the next caller's child blue urine. It was fortunate that I didn't burst out laughing, as I recalled the various initiation activities that freshers were subjected to at university colleges. I tactfully asked what event had taken place in the district the previous day, and was told the famous Moonford State School sports. Had the children been given any special treats? Oh yes, was the reply. Special cordial drinks, ice blocks of all kinds and those new colourful lollies on sticks, known as pick-a-pops and chupa-chups. The epidemic was solved. Then I had to ask the switch girl on the exchange to connect me to all those mothers so that I could tell them the cause of their children's peculiar urine and not to worry and not to rush into town to visit the doctor. The farmers, graziers and forestry workers used to worry me as they drank little water in summer and a considerable number developed renal colic. In summer, I always woke early, around dawn. I would get up, put the kettle on and go out to our dunny in the backyard. Often I would be aware of a number of cars parked outside my surgery gate, with men walking up and down the street grunting with pain. I would lean over the fence and ask, as if I didn't know the answer, "What's the matter?" "We've got the colic," was the reply. I would ask why they hadn't rung my doorbell, and the answer would be that they could stand the pain a bit longer and let me have a little more sleep. The silly fools usually drank only a cup of tea with their breakfast, a cup or two with lunch, if they were at home, and a cup or two with their evening meal. They ate mostly salted corned beef smothered in tomato or Worcestershire sauce, drank little or no water as they firmly believed that drinking water gave you cramps. These men were working in the heat, ploughing, mustering, or swinging an axe. They usually sucked a pebble to prevent their mouth becoming dry. Insensible loss would have been at least 5 litres of fluid or more in summer, and I knew in my sedentary occupation I needed to drink 10 large glasses of water per day and several cups of tea to produce a reasonable amount of urine. They drank mostly bore or well water with a high salt content, if they drank any water at all. It was even more serious when they went to the coast on holidays and drank copious quantities of ale, ate oysters, prawns and crabs, and wondered why they developed kidney stones. I had 3 gout sufferers in town. 2 were stock and station agents, and the 3rd was a garage proprietor. I could never persuade them to take prophylactic medication, so they were either having attacks of gout or renal colic. One of the men had a fishing shack at Agnes Water. Often after a cattle sale in Miriamvale or some other nearby town, he would go on to Agnes Water for a few days of fishing and crabbing. On one occasion, when we were over for the weekend, the owner of the property came and told me he was concerned, as he knew this man had arrived. His car was still parked outside his shack, but no one had seen him for days, and he was afraid he might be dead. I went down to the shack, which was in an isolated spot, and called. A weak voice answered, so I opened the door, went in, and found him lying on a bed with red, swollen, gouty joints in his feet, knees, and elbows. He said that he had been in agony for days, unable to even walk to get help, and nobody had come near him. I asked if he had any medication for gout. No, of course not. And to ease the pain, he had been drinking OP rum, and the only food he had to eat was mud crab. I don't believe I have mentioned it before, but Matron and I had to take all our own x-rays, and I had to diagnose them as well. Matron did simple ones like arm, leg, and chest. I would have to deal with the difficult ones like skull, gallbladder, kidney, IVPs, spine, pelvis, and hip x-rays. We used an antiquated diaphragm machine known as a Bucky. I became quite skilled at both taking pictures and reading them, as the only alternative was to send the patient to Maryborough, some 7 hours away by road, where there was a radiographer at the base hospital. It was a joy when a qualified radiologist set up practice in Bundaberg in the 1960s. On one occasion, the local veterinary surgeon telephoned and told me that a racehorse trainer who had a string of horses in the district preparing them for the local meetings was worried about a knee of one of his prized chargers and wanted it x-rayed. The vet did not own a machine. Neither did I, and the only one available was sighted in our hospital. This machine was fragile and temperamental, and it would have to be wheeled from the x-ray room around the veranda and down a ramp to where they could bring the horse. It was very tricky, as the horse would have to be regarded as a private patient and fees charged for the films, and there could be trouble if the department or board heard about it, or even worse, should the horse lash out and damage our precious machine. Eventually, a plan of action was prepared. For the records, the horse was to be known as John Andrew Smith. Believe it or not, we had a few Smiths in our district. Given the age of the trainer, and the charge arranged was to be the maximum possible for a simple series of pictures. 4 guineas, $8.80. To the delight of the staff and all the patients, the machine was wheeled down the ramp, a long extension cord attached, and we were all ready. This little wizened, weather-beaten man and his strapper led the horse up, and the trainer held the horse. The strapper held the plates behind the knee, as I operated the machine. All went well. I sent the trainer off to the office to pay while I developed the plates. Margaret Power in the office told me afterwards that she felt guilty taking money from such a poor-looking little man until he produced his wallet, which he said was bulging with 10- and 5-pound notes. The x-rays looked fine to me, but as I knew nothing about animal anatomy, I insisted that the veterinary surgeon would have to diagnose the plates and that as soon as they were dry I would arrange for them to be delivered. I have not the faintest idea what the vet said, but I heard that the trainer was delighted and would have paid lots more for those excellent pictures. We had been lectured by our professor of pathology on the problems caused in beef-producing areas around Chicago by spoiled alfalfa hay. If it rained after the hay had been cut and the hay spoiled, the chemical formed would drain into the water table and affect the well water, and the cattle drinking this water would bleed to death. The chemical produced when alfalfa spoiled was warfarin. I never thought to see an incident similar to the cattle, but I did some years ago. A patient of mine, who had very strong conservationist/greenie views, was employed in a Commonwealth public service position. He had peculiar ideas about food and on many other subjects. Eventually, his wife could not tolerate his behaviour any longer, and she left him and moved away with their 2 children to live in her old family home, which she had recently inherited when her mother died. The house was sited on the other side of Brisbane, which suited her, and even this drastic action didn't seem to upset him. He would go and visit his family, take his children on outings, but he always came home. He was able to lunch well in the Commonwealth refectory, so when he came home in the evening, he would dine on his health food. He would wedge alfalfa sprouts thickly into crusty slices of wholemeal bread and add any other produce in his refrigerator to complete the sandwiches. He arrived one evening to consult me on his way home from work, as he had a problem. He had been passing blood in his urine and noticed blood in the toilet bowl and on the toilet paper when he wiped himself. He was not aware that he was covered in bruises. He was on no medication, and after careful questioning, I decided his wife had not been poisoning him with ratsack, even though he was an awful clot. Forgive the pun. He, his mother and sister had been patients of mine for some 20 years. The rest of the family had refused to have anything to do with him, and in his sister's opinion he was such a babe in the wood. I questioned him about any medication, including vitamins or Chinese medication, which he might have been taking, but again drew a blank. But he did admit that he was a health food fanatic and ate lots of herbs, raw grain cereal, fruit, vegetables, and that sort of produce. The penny dropped. Had he been eating any sprouts? Yes, all kinds, as they were so good for one's health. On careful probing, he admitted that his evening meal consisted of those marvellous sandwiches. How long had he had the sprouts? He didn't know, but believed they lasted forever in the refrigerator. I drove him home as his wife had taken the car and cleaned out the loathsome mess of rotting vegetation from the crispers and stressed that he only eat fresh food in future, especially alfalfa sprouts. He, of course, recovered without any treatment over the next few days. That was Medical Tales. Drink driving. When I arrived in Monto in 1958, the town had the reputation as the drink-driving capital of Queensland and supposedly had a very nasty, tough police sergeant. Actually, he was a mild-mannered man who neither drank nor smoked and did lots of good deeds by stealth. This did not stop the locals from concocting all kinds of scurrilous stories about him, as they did about me. Truthfully, What usually happened was the person drank too much, lost control of his car and drove into a light pole, a parked car, or in the case of Mr. M, drove into his shop. I was furious with the whole police force when during that first year, a woman from Mulgildy came to consult me. She was a widow and pregnant. I was silly enough to ask her how she came to be in that state, as she was a good religious woman whose husband had been dead for at least 2 years. She informed me with tears in her eyes that she had been raped. I said something like, "Oh, goodness gracious me, why didn't you report it to the police?" Her reply? They would only have laughed at me. I made suitably incredulous noises and sent her off to book in at the hospital, as the blessed event was only a few weeks off. Monto had a police station staffed by a sergeant and two offsiders. Mulgildy, just down the road, had its own police station and lock-up, with one policeman, a two-striped senior constable named Thorne, a very nice bloke, an ex-POW of the Japanese. I delivered at least two of his children. I waited my opportunity, and one day when the whole force was present in the Monto station, I accused them of being unkind and not prepared to deal with the rape of one of their citizens. I had their immediate attention, and when I named the woman, they all fell down laughing. I became quite angry and made mumbling noises about contacting superiors. My mate Thorne said, "For God's sake, Doc, come off it. She is known as the Bike of Mulgildy." A year or so later, we had a very unsavoury episode. The American marching girl craze reached the district, and almost every female from 5 to 50 was besotted with the idea of dressing up in a striking uniform and strutting in front of an admiring audience. There were three classes of teams. Senior, an intermediate team, say 10 to 15 years, and the junior girls, say 5 to 10 years. With the arrival of this craze came the instructors, male and female, some genuine, but most con merchants. One that arrived in town just before Anzac Day was a disreputable-looking male whose only claim to fame was that he could play a cornet and played the last post at the Anzac Day service and so won acceptance into the community. Monto formed its quota of marching girl teams, and Mulgildy also formed an equal number in opposition. Great was the preparation of costumes, with elaborate hats, boots and the like, and the demand for instructors rose so that this male was accepted into Mulgildy as instructor for the juniors. All went well until one Sunday, when the girls were at practice, a party took place to which every parent went, leaving the little girls with this man. This was the opportunity he had been waiting for. On the pretext of selecting the drum major, he persuaded them all to undress and then, to see whether they were suitable, interfered with a number of them. Fortunately, either one of the little girls ran and told her mother or a parent arrived back unexpectedly, so he never had the chance of proceeding any further. Poor Senior Constable Thorne had to deal with this. After a phone call or two, he arrived with all the little girls and their mothers, and we took evidence from them and examined them for any injuries. Then we had the unpleasant task of questioning the man and examining him. He stated that he never intended to cause any harm, that he was impotent and got sexual pleasure from looking at and touching children's genital areas. Things were simplified when he pleaded guilty to various charges and was rushed off in custody to Maryborough to be sentenced in the district court. We were glad to get rid of him, as the parents were all so ashamed and guilty about allowing their children to be left alone with him that they were ready to lynch him, especially when word leaked out that he had been run out of Gander after similar offences. Senior Constable Thorne was promoted and appointed officer in charge of the watch house at Gympie, which was wonderful. But unfortunately, he was too trusting, and a prisoner almost killed him by fracturing his skull. Back to drink driving. I had to go to the police station and examine anyone arrested on a drink driving charge and decide on purely clinical grounds whether, in your opinion, that person was under the influence of alcohol sufficiently to render him or her incapable of adequately controlling a motor vehicle. I think the first Saturday night after my predecessor's departure, I was dragged up to the police station at some ungodly hour to examine some bloke. I examined him, marched out and went home without saying anything. He reeked of alcohol, as did the two arresting policemen, but he walked a straight line and succeeded with various other tests of coordination. The following Tuesday, perhaps it was only Monday, I went into the magistrate's court. I was dressed in starched long whites as it was summer and damned hot, but I was told this was not acceptable as a union had to go home and dress in a suit which made me hopping mad. I was informed that I had told the police that the man was under the influence. I immediately said I had not, and furthermore had said nothing as I had not been asked. The sergeant was upset as he said that they would not have proceeded unless I had said he was drunk. I repeated that I had not been asked for an opinion, nor had I given one, and furthermore I did not form the opinion that he was under the influence. I believe that they convicted him anyway, but it taught them a big lesson, and they were very careful in the future of the new bloke, especially when I muttered to the sergeant that his arresting men smelt of alcohol too. The next case possibly concerned a man picked up driving from the local racecourse after a race meeting. At the examination he was so full he could not stand up, and I duly certified him as being under the influence. But the charge was dismissed as the police had picked him up in the Lucerne paddock between the racecourse and the designated road, which was private property. The sergeant said, had they waited for him to get on the road, he may well have killed somebody. I must include the episode about a young relieving clerk for the commercial bank. We had relieving staff for the schools, banks, forestry, railway, and every other form of public service. They were usually boarded at some fairly poor type of home, and the job was mostly a lonely one, with no friends, little to do after work, and not much spare cash from their meagre salary after their board and lodging was paid. All the sporting clubs made them welcome and made them honorary members to ease the loneliness. Golf competitions in our town were played only on a Sunday afternoon and holidays, as everyone worked on Saturdays. People came out for a hit on other days on our 9 holes sand green course. But the big day was Sunday when members and associates arrived and contrived to play 18 holes. On this particular winter afternoon, this young man was included in the four with me and we spent a pleasant afternoon. When we finished and were putting our clubs in the boots of our respective cars, no such thing as a locker room, I invited him to come into the clubhouse, join me in a drink and meet some of the locals. He thanked me, but said he didn't drink and as it was almost dark he had better be getting back to his lodging. His landlady was very bad-tempered and if he was late for a meal would refuse to serve him. And as he wryly admitted, he didn't have enough money to go to a cafe or hotel to pay for his meals, and set off for the town in the rapidly darkening evening. A few minutes later I was called to the phone and informed by Sergeant Jenkins that the clerk had hit an old man who had been crossing the main road, and asked me to come. This old man lived with his daughter and her husband on their dairy farm on the edge of town. He was senile, deaf, and almost blind, and would only use the toilets in the showground across the other side of the main road out of town. He dressed in black clothing, including a black overcoat, and apparently just walked under the wheels of the car. He died very soon afterwards in the hospital. That I was able to tell the sergeant I had played golf with the young man, the time he left, and the fact that he did not drink and had not had any alcohol, made the sergeant's task easier. He, the CPS, now the clerk of the court, and I had another of our many unofficial meetings to tidy up the legal formalities, as we did after similar incidents, and make sure that there were no loopholes. The young bank clerk was never charged with anything, but he could have been, and this is another example of the caring sort of person Sergeant Jenkins was. When elected to the golf club committee, one had to take one's turn behind the bar, as we could not afford to pay a full-time steward. The last year I was in Monto, I happened to be the president of the golf club and had as my treasurer the young accountant from the ANZ Bank. One Sunday night after the competition, the bar only opened on Sunday, he was rostered for duty, and about 10:30 p.m. my phone rang. The treasurer was in a terrible state. He was still out at the golf club as the drinkers refused to let him close the bar and go home. The licensing commission was very strict with the hours. A sporting club could trade, and we were permitted to open the bar between 5 p.m. until 7:30 p.m. And here it was 10:30 p.m. I asked him what was his problem, and he said that if he closed the bar, the remaining drinkers would kill him, so I asked him what he had done. He answered that he was so scared he phoned the police sergeant. I asked him what the sergeant had said. He replied that the sergeant told him he had not rung him and he had better ring me. I owed the sergeant one for that, as we would have lost our license and the club would have folded. I told the treasurer to record the names of the culprits and tell them that he was talking to me and that they were in trouble and better go home immediately, which they did. One of the organisations that I hated hearing about having a meeting was the Ancient Order of Odd Fellows, who met in their little hall in the town. The Buffaloes also existed, but they met in Mulgildy, about 15 kilometres down the road towards Eidsvold, so we missed most of their carnage. Members of both lodges managed to get drunk at their meetings, fall over, fall out of windows, and of course crash their cars. The Masons drank large volumes of liquor as well, but never seemed to leave their lodge. Or if they did, their wives drove them home. One night, or early morning, after an Odd Fellows meeting, C, a farmer from Three Moon, some 10 kilometres down the road, set off in his car, ran out of petrol, passed out in the car, leaving it in the middle of the road. Sometime later, along came S, in a similar state, in his old Chev utility, and crashed into the stationary car. C wasn't hurt, but S was impaled on the steering wheel and shattered just about every rib. In the local vernacular, he was pretty crook. Along came Mr. J in his big car, the same man with his non-functional taillights that nearly killed Jim Webster and me when on the way to the Irvine disaster. He gathered up the wounded, pushed the wrecks off the road, and turned up at my surgery with them both. C only had a few bumps and scratches and was very drunk, so I turned to care for S. He was admitted to hospital immediately, where I spent some time resuscitating him and attempting to stabilise his fractures. On turning round, I found that stupid, very sober Mr. J at my heels. What was he going to do with C? They had to report the accident. My advice was that they did not have to report it for at least 24 hours, and as it was about 1 a.m. on Sunday morning, why not leave it until Monday morning? Furthermore, take C up to the fence behind the water tower, put him through it, and tell him to walk home and you go home to bed. What did he do? He eventually went and woke the sergeant at about 3 a.m. with a paralytic C on the front seat of his car. Poor old C was promptly charged with drunken driving and convicted, and the man that had caused the trouble was too ill to be charged. I, of course, was blamed for C's charge, and no matter how many I told of that stupid Mr. J's actions, they just didn't believe me. Another interesting episode happened after a dance my student nurses had been attending on a very cold winter's night. One of the nurses' boyfriends, a young man who had been drinking heavily, had a drunken argument with his nurse at the quarters after she had checked in from leave, because she would not go back out for a pash session with him in his car, and break bounds. He went mad and left, spraying gravel, and took the road to Biloela at high speed. A few kilometres out of town, the road curved gently to the right and crossed Three Moon Creek over a bridge, and both bridge and road continued curving to the right. On the left-hand side of the bridge was the town's water supply pipe, a pipe about 30 centimetres diameter crossing the creek on a separate bridge. By the time he reached the bridge, he was going at such a pace that his car would not take the curve, and he travelled across the creek on the water pipe on two wheels. The car left the pipe as it curved to the right and crashed into the high bank on the far side, still level with the road. The car flipped over backwards into the creek, and he found himself drowning in freezing deep water. Fortunately, he was hauled out by the crowd, including the police, as all had heard his car take off and crash. He was brought into hospital in a state of hypothermia, which made it impossible for me to examine him and certify him as being under the influence of alcohol. His only injury was a cracked front tooth. This story is about a motorbike rider. I can't even remember if he was a local, but he was speeding, and his particular type of bike had the number plate mounted on the mudguard over the front wheel. Outside Mulgildy, when travelling at well over 160 kilometres per hour, he hit a cow and literally cut the animal in half. He had to have been a foreigner, as every local knew there were cows from a farm on that patch of road. Every night. No fences. He was rushed into town in the ambulance covered in blood and guts, absolutely plastered with bits of everything. We tentatively started to clean him up and finally removed his leather trousers, coat, helmet, balaclava and goggles, to find that all he needed was a shower. Not one scratch. Early one morning after the dairy festival ball, our milkman noticed a car parked off the road at the bottom of the hill, just outside the town. It was a heavily treed area, favoured by courting couples, but on his way back he decided that enough was enough and drove over to have a look. In the car was an unconscious man covered in blood. It was obvious to our milkman that the man had driven into a tree and almost scalped himself on the rear vision mirror. He hauled the bloke out and drove him to the hospital. At this stage we had a really useless potty nursing sister from down south on night duty. Matron was of the opinion that she could do less harm at night. Anyway, she put this drunken, comatose male in a room and phoned me. By this time it was just about daylight, very cold, and I knew that I had a busy day and a delivery ahead, so was reluctant to get up. I asked if the wound needed suturing, and she said not in her opinion, and that a friar's balsam dressing would be sufficient. Then I asked how one of my mothers was doing, as she had been admitted that night in early labour and was told that she had just started to get an odd contraction. I sank back into oblivion, and within what seemed like seconds the nurse on duty, in a state of agitation, was on the direct line from the hospital. I stopped her outpourings and said firmly, "Nurse, I know you haven't told sister what you have found nor asked her permission to call me. Now what is it?" She was a bright country girl and said that the patient with the scalp wound had a cut extending over the top of his head from one ear to the other. In other words, he had been scalped. I said, "Say nothing, do nothing. I am coming over to examine the lady in labour, as I am not happy about her, so I will have an excuse to look at him, and you just get a suture tray ready." I had a look at my non-performing lady, left sister with her, and the nurse and I went and inserted some 20 sutures in my nicely anaesthetised Alpha Larval Separator salesman. He was just starting to wake up as I finished, so I didn't have to worry about his head injury. As I left, I whispered to my nurse, "We will keep Mum on this one, nurse. Just be careful who you tell. I will certainly tell Matron, as this sister is dangerous. Fortunately, the sister left soon afterwards and married a widower of some 64 summers, a dairy farmer at Abercorn, and they produced a child or two, so I suppose she was good at something. Monto's largest sawmill was some 15 kilometres from town past Boundary Hill, situated in the Moonford Valley, a collection of houses, huts and mill buildings, a village in its own right and probably the largest timber mill in the district. The owners were the nicest old couple. I am sure they weren't really old in the 1950s, but when you are in your 20s, anyone older or more senior is old. I can't remember the rest of their family, but they had a son. He was the apple of his parents' eyes, but was always in trouble and was an alcoholic, or perhaps better described as a bender drinker. He was amongst the first that I attested as being under the influence of alcohol, and I don't think in the years that I was in Monto he ever got his license back, as he was always caught driving a motor vehicle and usually drunk. The upsetting thing was that he was good at all sports, a good cricketer, a good businessman, and a great manager of men and the mill. I met him as a patient one Saturday when he had borrowed a Volkswagen sedan, driven via the back roads to the Mungungo pub, and joined with the forestry workers, labourers, farmers, etc., celebrating at the Waratah Hotel, and had a skinful of beer. On the journey home, he lost control of the vehicle and crashed into the biggest gum tree on the right side of the road, the driver's side. Volkswagens have no engine in front, so his right leg was mashed. Comminuted compound fractures of his tibia and fibula. It was so bad that I almost amputated the mess. Some months later, after I had managed to get the skin to heal over the fractures, I referred him to an orthopaedic surgeon in Brisbane, who also considered amputation, but who instead attempted to pin the bits together. Poor Bill was out of action for years and was forever left with a gammy leg. The interesting side of this came out when the police tried to interview him with regard to the smash. Yes, he knew that he didn't have a license and was very naughty to drive over to Mungungo to the Waratah Hotel. He also knew that he mustn't drive the car when he was drunk, but he was very annoyed when some rotten type pinched the car, and he was chasing after the thief when he ran into that tree. All we could do was laugh. As what can be done with a bloke who is likely to lose his leg and can tell a story like that? There was no way in those days we could examine him, so he was let off with a caution. There was a group of interesting men whose farms were situated below the town between the railway line and Three Moon Creek. Three brothers. They married large, blonde females, perhaps ex-barmaids, and produced a tribe of kids. Most of the very attractive blonde daughters became barmaids, and more professional, during the Canadian invasion. I first met a brother when early one Saturday morning he arrived at my back door with an obviously fractured humerus. He had been bucked off his horse in the cow yard and was literally covered in cow dung. I ordered his driver, a son or nephew, to take him straight to the hospital so that I could x-ray him. I dressed and drove over to the hospital to find no trace of him. I passed up and down, did my ward rounds, even though it was only dawn, and I was unable to phone him, as I had only the vaguest idea who he was. About an hour passed, and he finally arrived. He had bathed, dressed, had donned a white shirt and tie, and was clad in a suit. I hit the roof and told him what damage he could have done to the fracture. His answer was that he was not going to the hospital in those terrible old clothes and covered in shit. The next time I met him was at the police station another Sunday morning, when he was so drunk that he could not stand up. I certified him as being under the influence and went home to bed. Next morning at about 10:30 a.m. after he was bailed out, he came marching down the road from the lock-up where he had spent the night. He saw me in the garden and came in saying, "Doc, I got to talk to you. That rotten police sergeant picks on us farmers. He victimises us. Do you know what he did last night?
1: No, said I.
0: He arrested me and charged me with drunken driving. You know me, Doc. A hard-working farmer who comes to town occasionally and has a few drinks.
1: I thought I had better intervene. Do you remember seeing me last night?
2: You, Doc? You weren't at Ethel's pub?
1: No, at the police station at about 1 a.m.
0: Silence.
1: You were drunk, weren't you? In fact, so full you couldn't scratch yourself.
2: Perhaps. I was, but what am I going to do about it?
1: Well, you can plead not guilty and be remanded to appear before the visiting magistrate. This means that you will have to be defended by a solicitor, either Harry Bandit or Wally Baker, who charge at least £100. You will be found guilty, fined £50 to £100, and your license suspended for 6 months. Or you can plead guilty and appear before two JPs who will fine you £30 and suspend your license for 3 months.
2: Gee, thanks, Doc. I knew you would give me the right advice.
1: He then walked back up the road to plead guilty. Monto was famous for establishing the first drive-in stock and station agency in Queensland. Mr. M was the proprietor. A delightful bloke who sold few properties and less stock, he unfortunately had a great taste for rum, and I doubt if his blood alcohol was ever at a normal level. He usually started the day with the postmaster, who rose at dawn to take the meteorological observations, and they consumed a bottle of rum in the process. To keep the wolf from the door, his wife worked at the leading clothing store selling corsetry and brassieres to farmers' wives. They were both charming, well-educated people who had reared and educated two sons, one an officer in the Royal Australian Navy and the other a schoolteacher at a top public school in New South Wales. Mr. M drove a big old Plymouth sedan with the gear lever on the steering wheel. His office was in part of the Albert Hotel, and his car was always parked outside in the side street just across from the post office. Monto had huge gutters to take the runoff from storm rain, and there was angle parking in most side streets. One evening, Mr. M started up his car and put it in what he thought was reverse and gunned the engine. He jumped the gutter and drove straight through the plate glass window of his office. In the 1960s, Amalgamated Petroleum drilled for oil in the district, and we had an invasion of Canadian roughnecks. They worked shifts as they drilled 24 hours a day. They were paid the unheard of amount of some £200 or £300 a week. The basic wage at the time was about £15 or $30 per week. And when off duty, they wanted to play up and spend it.
0: Ethel Buckby, the proprietress of the Royal Hotel, was one person in the village with business nous. She stocked French champagne, Canadian Club Rye, and any other brand of wine, spirits, or liqueurs and cigars they wanted. Not only that, she employed the prettiest barmaids, housemaids, etc. in the district. Even the cook and her offsiders indulged in the oldest profession. The roughnecks had their own quarters and mess at the drilling sites and only rented hotel rooms for recreational purposes. This brings me to the next saga. After the McGeevers departed, there was nowhere in town you could get a decent meal, so Anne and I started going for the occasional Saturday night dinner at Ethel's. The cook was a patient of mine, and with a little coaxing I persuaded her to lift the standard of her dinners. We would go and have roast pork and gravy with superb crackling, apple sauce, marvellous baked vegetables, followed by apple pie and cream. I even managed to shift the Rotary Club meetings to her hotel, which was a feather in Ethel's cap, although the stuffy ones thought her morals were too suspect to be seen in her premises. Then her boyfriend came to consult me. He was originally a farmer from Mungungo, whose wife had died of a nasty cancer in the first year I was in Monto. He passed the farm on to other members of his family and became a stock and station agent.
3: Most of his clients drank at Ethel's pub, so he became a regular there and eventually formed a relationship with her, as they were both lonely people. He resided at the pub and ate all his meals there, and in the course of his profession consumed at least 20 beers a day. A stock and station agent who doesn't have a beer with his clients has very few clients anyway. He came to see me because he had no feeling in his legs and was tripping over and catching his toes on objects. It was easy to make a diagnosis. He was developing beriberi, and the only wonder was that he didn't have scurvy as well. Ethel was shocked and came charging up to my surgery to have it out with me. It was, in fact, the only time during my stay that she did consult me, a very healthy woman who died only a year or two ago at about 90 years. I had to calm her ruffled feathers and pointed out that the only place in Monto where my wife and I dined was her hotel, and we loved her food. It was marvellous. But if we ate it every day and nothing else, we would die of malnutrition and vitamin deficiencies. I went on to explain that the meat and vegetables were so well cooked that they had little food value and certainly no vitamin content. I explained carefully her boyfriend's problem and said that if he cut down his beer intake, took some vitamin tablets, ate some green vegetables and fruit daily, he would be as right as rain in no time. I gave her a booklet or two on healthy eating, and so she and the cook changed the menu at the Royal Hotel. And didn't she have a riot? The edict went out. All boarders must have fruit for breakfast and a green salad for lunch, and a few other items with lots of vitamin B complex and vitamin C. Old Bass, or as we knew him, Mr. Basson, complained bitterly and threatened to leave despite having been a boarder for years, and complained of the salad particles getting stuck in his false teeth. He even complained to me, as he knew that I was the cause of it all. I laughed and said that he was a mean old beggar and should get some new dentures, as those in his mouth were at least 40 years old. I had better explain the menu that Bass had consumed for 20 years. Breakfast. Porridge that had been cooked for 2 or 3 hours, followed by sausages or steak cooked for about the same time. Lunch. Soup, roast sirloin and gravy. 3 vegetables and boiled cabbage, all put on to cook at breakfast time, and what was left over served with dinner. Dinner. Soup and corned beef. Same vegetables and possibly steamed roly-poly with boiled custard. My cousin's son joined the ANZ Bank, and his first posting was to Monto. She phoned me to tell me of his arrival and asked if I would keep an eye on him. I discovered that he was boarding with a family whose 4 oldest daughters had each had a little accident and kept all the babies, so that now they had a family of 10 in a 3-bedroom housing commission house, and some of the baby girls were growing up. I called my cousin and told her the situation, so she very hurriedly shifted him. Where was he placed? In Ethel's pub at the height of the roughneck action. I kept quiet and decided that he was far safer among the professionals, who would certainly broaden his education. And that was Drink Driving by B.T. O'Sullivan.
4: 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My thanks to Barry Leviny for his reading. 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I'm Tim McQueen. Until next time, goodbye.

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9: On Vision Australia Radio, this is National Magazine. Over the next hour, we'll bring you readings from some of our favourite magazines and supplements, recorded in the Perth studios of Vision Australia Radio. I'm Kate McKenzie, and I'm joined by Alison Bunn and Doug Cunningham, as today we'll have a cruisy start on the Mekong River and hear about a couple of inspiring Indigenous businesses. 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
10: Thank you, Kate. And this is from the Weekend Australian Magazine, written by Caroline Ovington. Aboard the luxury Mekong River cruise that offers adventure and opulence. 4 nights on a luxurious small ship going down the Mekong River. I know this is very wrong of me, but I am a tiny bit worried about it. I am a restless person. I know you're meant to relax and enjoy the sumptuous surroundings as you slowly glide along, but like many people, I also crave adventure on holidays. Will there be enough to do? I need not be worried. The creative folk at Aqua Expeditions keep everyone busy with at least 2, sometimes 3 daily excursions, mountain biking, kayaking, and cultural tours of Buddhist temples. But guess what else I discover? You can just soak in the ship's plunge pool overlooking the river. You can just eat, drink, and enjoy yourself at a slower pace. Aqua Expeditions is a world leader in these kinds of remote expeditions. They have super yachts and small ships touring the Galapagos Islands, the Amazon, Indochina, and the Arctic Circle. And they know how to get the mix right. We start our adventure by flying Cathay Pacific from Sydney to Phnom Penh via Hong Kong, opting to stay overnight at one of the loveliest hotels in the city, Lanson Place in Causeway Bay. It's a member of small luxury hotels of the world, and the rooms come with Smeg kettles, Dyson hairdryers, Bluetooth speakers, and Cold-Age Paris bath products. It's tranquil, thoughtful, luxurious, as soothing as being in a day spa. When was the last time anyone expected such a thing in bustling Hong Kong?

greenery, and a fleet of Segways that look like nobody has ever stepped foot on them. The customs and immigration process is seamless too. They've done a wonderful job. From there, we are whisked to the port of Phnom Penh, where the real adventure begins. The Aqua Mekong can take 40 passengers, but we arrive late in the season and there are only 14 of us. The guest staff ratio, normally 1-to-1, is therefore 3-to-1, or as our vivacious crew director Christian explains, there's 35 of us and 14 of you. Aqua Expeditions takes pride in finding staff who are cheerful, warm and helpful. We settle into our rooms, do a little tour of our ship and meet some of the other guests. Some of them travelled with Aqua Expeditions previously and are already planning the next journey. Peruvian Amazon? Why not? Our ship, the Aqua Mekong, launched in 2014. It's a glamorous vessel with a striking timber and graphite exterior. The cabins are spacious. All have king beds, if you can believe that, and private bathrooms. All have floor-to-ceiling windows for panoramic river views. It is 39 degrees outside, so we keep them closed. Every room is air-conditioned, and you can choose your own temperature. On the first evening, after the welcome dance, Christian goes over the itinerary. It's very much pick and choose, meaning you can do as little or as much as you want. A skiff comes to the ship and whisks guests to shore for the excursions, which are designed for the adventurous. You will need a reasonable level of fitness for the bikes, especially when the weather is so hot, or else they'll provide a tuk-tuk, so you still get to see everything without breaking a sweat. If you do choose to ride or kayak, you may get muddy. You may get wet. Fear not. The staff emerge even in the fields with soothing towelettes and iced water and off you go again, making your way through the charming villages and rice fields and local markets, teeming while we were there on the eve of Cambodian New Year when kids run around with water pistols soaking all their friends. We are invited to observe the skills of traditional craftsmen, including silk weavers, jug makers, and silversmiths in the village of Koh Chen. A gentle note, this is more demonstration than real life. A nimble villager climbs a palm tree. Skinny chickens dash around. White oxen wander into our path. It's a lot of fun. Guests may also choose to take an important excursion to the Tuol Sleng Genocide Museum in Phnom Penh, housed in a notorious former prison named S21. Please be aware, the Khmer Rouge tortured people here during the communists' murderous regime in the late 1970s. It's confronting. The iron beds on which men and women were shackled are still in place. Human skulls are stacked on shelves. The instruments of torture are on display. I do not hear a single person speak the entire time we are there. It is absolutely gut-wrenching to understand what happened during the Khmer Rouge's reign. It can never, ever happen again. Back on the boat, there are so many small touches that make the journey special. Staff, take your shoes when you come back on board and make sure they're clean and dry before you have to put them on again. There is free laundry every day. A special note about the food. This is a fine dining ship. The Michelin-starred, Australian-born, Thailand-based chef David Thompson creates a seasonal menu with flavours from Vietnam and Cambodia. The staff bring out no fewer than 3 dishes, so you can try everything. The produce includes fresh ingredients from the region. Highlights include lamb curry with Khmer spices, Vietnamese sugarcane prawns, green mango salad with pineapple and pennywort, and coral groper with a yellow bean salad. As for breakfast, there are no packet croissants here. They have a pastry chef on board and an omelette chef. The dining area is intimate. You can make friends with your fellow travellers and eat together, or take a cosy corner table for two. On the final night, they take all the guests by private skiff to a little beach, where they set up folding chairs and serve cocktails while the sun goes down. Later still,

0: They set up a fancy barbecue on the back deck and everyone eats together. Some guests on our trip choose to do every excursion there is, and some choose to stay on board, reveling in the simple joy of being on the river. It is something to behold. The Mekong River is 4,900 kilometres long. You will see fishermen pulling up their catch and wonderful bird life. Milky stork, spot-billed pelicans, all kinds of waders. And here's the thing. It makes sense not to rush too much. The real beauty of this journey is in the quiet unveiling. And that wonderful little story was written by Caroline Overting for The Australian magazine, aboard the luxury Mekong River cruise that offers adventure and opulence. Oh, goodness, just tell me, where can I sign up?
1: Sounds amazing.
0: It is.
1: And now, from the Weekend Australian magazine by Steve Waterson, Reasons I Prefer Being a Tourist Over a Traveller. In a hitherto vain search for holiday inspiration, I've been going through the travel pages of the various publications that land on my desk, mostly shouting at the headlines, "Well, it's not Italy's best-kept secret anymore, is it, you lazy, cliché-ridden hacks?" and marvelling at the speed and ease with which young reporters become accustomed to 5, 6, or 7-star, who expanded the scoring system, luxury freebies. It's refreshing to see the occasional footnote confirming the writer travelled at their own expense. But the sad truth is that without industry support, dwindling budgets mean most travel supplements would be thin pamphlets featuring pieces about fast food joints and motels within an hour's bus ride of the office. Here's a burger that's unlikely to make you sick. Sheets usually changed between guests. Almost as good as staying home. That last is the real test. Given you're paying for your main residence, wherever you are, the minimum requirement of a holiday jaunt is that it should be better than no holiday jaunt. For elite travel writers, that's easy. Not only are the inconveniences and expenses of travel absorbed by someone else, they are treated like Saudi princelings at their overpriced destination and then paid to boast, modestly but sagely, about the experience. It's amazing they can maintain their objectivity. One of my first reporting trips was to meet leaders of the Polisario Front in the former colony of Spanish Sahara. As far from a travel junket as you can get. Although the 2,700-kilometre sand wall built by the Moroccan occupiers to keep the guerrillas out is worth seeing. Assuming you keep away from what is still said to be the world's longest continuous minefield. Since then, I've covered a number of events in dodgy parts of the world. But with my arrival in Sally, children, and late-onset common sense, my travel nowadays is safe and leisurely. But while travel means pleasure, journalism still feels like work. So I don't often combine them. Although, when I started out, it was a way of getting a cheap holiday, using my secret identity for freelance work. She and Honey magazines didn't want a Steve telling readers about the best makeup for their skin type or what an outfit would snare Mr. Right, so Stephanie was born, eventually spreading her wings to pontificate on the hotspots of the Costa Brava and the most romantic bistros of Gay Paris. When I'm spending my own money, I stay fairly on the beaten track, accepting that wherever I go beyond Sydney's North Shore, I'm a tourist, not a traveller, especially if it's somewhere I don't speak the language or look like the locals. Japan, Tonga, Somalia, Sessnook, and I don't pretend otherwise. The trendier journals will tell you to visit anywhere that ends in Stan and recommend you try yak's milk and other body parts. Whereas I have a pig-headed reluctance to eat anything that has too many consonants and sounds like an old tramp clearing his throat. Nor do I have any desire to explore countries where half the population would cheerfully see me dead, regardless of how refined their culture was 1,000 years ago. As a committed tourist, I sprinkle a tiny bit of wealth on appreciative bartenders and restaurateurs in civilised societies. And I don't mind if waiters make a little fun of me behind my back, because I'm doing exactly the same to them, and we all enjoy it. Except Sally, who says I'm so ridiculously juvenile for an old man. I find it witty, I know you are, but what am I? Usually silences her. So we haven't decided yet. But Spain looks lovely again this year. And that was Reasons I Prefer Being a Tourist Over a Traveller from the Weekend Australian magazine by Steve Waterson.
2: 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Thanks for being with us. Our next story begs the question, Melbourne or Sydney? This article is from City Hub. Melbourne, the best city in the world? How dare you? Sydney and Melbourne have always enjoyed a strong and, at times, intense rivalry. We Sydney-siders love to slag off the bleak city, and over the years, some very memorable quotes have entered the lexicon of abuse. Perhaps the most famous is originally attributed to Ava Gardner during the filming of the apocalyptic drama On the Beach in 1959. She supposedly quipped, "On the Beach is a story about the end of the world, and Melbourne sure is the right place to film it." It was finally revealed the quote was the invention of cadet journalist Neil Gillette, who was unable to secure an interview with Ava and, as a kind of payback, contrived a headline based on the competition between our two biggest cities. Nevertheless, Melburnians have had to deal with endless criticism of their beloved Yarra River, such as too thick to drink and too thin to plough, and the old chestnut deriding their lack of vibrant nightlife. They roll up the footpaths at 6 p.m. These days it's too dangerous to enter a tobacconist down there without the entire shop exploding in a massive fireball, and the only thing that will ever bite you at their drab, shark-free suburban beaches are the exorbitant parking fees. For Sydney-siders, it was bad enough Melbourne being ranked as the fourth most livable city in the world in 2025, according to the Global Livability Index. Now we learn, to our horror and disgust, that they've been anointed as Time Out's best city in the world for 2026. Yes, it's an outrage, especially when you consider Sydney comes in at a paltry number 21. Oh my God, Clover Moore, what are you going to do about it? Maybe you need to build that Casper the Friendly Ghost arch alongside the Sydney Town Hall after all. Admittedly, Time Out's ratings are not the definitive accolades, and there are other rated listings for the world's best cities. Yet, those snooty Melburnians are surely thumbing their noses at the Harbour City right now, almost choking down on their lattes on Lygon Street. Sydney is often branded brash and vulgar by our southern counterparts, with the bleak city claiming a cultural and intellectual superiority. Maybe Melbourne's long miserable winters, marked by endless rainy days, forced their artists and musicians to spend more time indoors. Admittedly, it's Melbourne schools that regularly top the NAPLAN tests, but that does not signal a high degree of intelligence, just an ability to add up, subtract and divide a darn lot quicker. A bad NAPLAN result does not mean you can't become another successful businessman like Abe Saffron or Frank Nugent or George Alex. When it comes to the criminal aspect, Sydney is clearly the front runner. Our gangsters like Mr. 10% and Lenny McPherson or Big George Freeman and Christopher Mr. Rentokil Flannery all oozed charm and charisma, unlike the Melbourne Dumbos, Mark Chopper Reed or Mick Gatto or Carl Williams. Perhaps it's in the domain of popular and indie music where Sydney clearly asserts its cultural supremacy. It's our inert sense of worldliness and self-effacing humour that flies right in the face of Melbourne's almost quasi-religious chi-chi. Sure, we have had our lot of pretentious, over-serious art bands, but Melbourne simply reverberates with them. Sydney rock bands have a great tradition of taking the piss, whilst many Melbourne bands have it literally running down their legs in a kind of self-imposed purgatory. When was the last time the high priest of the metaphysical, Nick Cave, cracked a real smile? We enjoy a happy, joyous, unashamedly boozy night out at a pub or club, not a preachy musical version of Dante's Inferno. Much has been written about Sydney-Melbourne rivalry, especially when it comes to securing major sporting and cultural events. It's a rather friendly contest, and Sydney-siders are by no means jealous, although I can't help thinking there are still many Melburnians who drink their own bathwater. And that story was from City Hub, Melbourne, the best city in the world. How dare you? Now it's over to Doug.
1: And this coming from the Indigenous Business Review by Diane Bortoletto. Kakadu can do an inspiration. From one of the tiniest and most isolated communities in the world, Kylie Lee Bradford began building her empire. It started about a decade ago with her late mother, Cheryl Cahill, in Patonga, in a small community that fluctuates from 4 to 6 families in Kakadu, Northern Territory. Together, they created Kakadu Tiny Tots, a unique organic baby clothing line featuring hand-painted art from the Kakadu region. Bradford appeared on Shark Tank Australia and turned down an investment offer, saying she had to stay true to her vision of creating impactful change. She grew and evolved the business into a successful venture that has products stocked in more than 100 shops across Australia. Native botanicals were explored and a skincare and food range was created, including products such as moisturising Kakadu Plum Face Mist, Calming Body Lotion, Native Dukka Native Jam and Chutneys, Miracle Healing Balm, Bush Candles and more. But this is far more than just a skincare and native food business. Bradford's mission is clear: to empower women, preserve cultural heritage and create lasting social impact by uplifting communities through sustainable business practice. Known today as Kakadu Organics, the business has matured into a cultural wellness company that can name major companies Qantas, Accor, Canva, the Queensland Tourism Industry Council and Supply Nation as customers. 2 years ago, the reach of Kakadu Organics expanded beyond our shores, exporting skincare and bush foods to Britain. And all of its food products can be found on the shelves of Ryan's grocery stores in Singapore. At the time of writing, Kakadu Organics is named as a finalist in the 2025 Supply Nation Supplier Diversity Awards for Indigenous Exporter of the Year. Supply Nation, Australia's largest verified directory of Indigenous-owned businesses, also facilitates connections between Indigenous businesses and corporate and government members. This is the first time we've entered any award, Bradford says. Being recognised as a business in a rural and remote community is incredible. Growing up in Metro, you have access to so much more than you do in rural and remote communities. I hope it's an inspiration for other women to see. From a little handmade business that has grown and now sold internationally, it means it can be done. We work as a team and as a collective, so this award nomination is for all the women we work with. Through Kakadu Organics, Bradford champions First Nations women by coaching and mentoring and fostering entrepreneurship and leadership while promoting cultural preservation. I wanted to carry on my mother's legacy, working in community with women in sustainable communities, she says. We believe in the strength of women helping women, in the power of shared knowledge, and in the importance of standing together. We know that when women rise, entire communities rise with them. A portion of every purchase from Kakadu Organics goes back to supporting Aboriginal women in give-back programs that aid economically and also encourage the passing on of traditions, stories and wisdom to future generations. Bradford has a ready-made workforce, 3 daughters aged 21, 13 and 10, and a 16-year-old son. Her older children work in her new bricks and mortar shop in Sanford Village in Brisbane. I'm most proud of our journey so far, my commitment to my family and my kids. for them to see me on stage or on TV and making them proud, she says. With qualifications in life coaching, trauma-informed care, mental health, first aid, tourism and events, and a diploma from Moora Business School, Bradford has expertise that is broad and deeply rooted in community values. She uses her knowledge and her experience to support other Indigenous women in the bush. Knowing the logistical nightmares of having a remote business, I want to help other Indigenous women to create micro-businesses in a sustainable way, she says. I spend most of my time coaching and helping women now, and from there I'm able to provide a platform, Kakadu Organics, that puts their products into the hands of consumers. Importantly, our model pays suppliers up front, and we don't pressure women to supply minimum amounts, which is important for those wild harvesting botanicals. For example, 1 month, we might only buy 10 items. It's the same with the artists we work with. We pay them to commission artwork rather than just paying them a 10% royalty every time a drink bottle is sold. I'd love to see more women in rural and remote communities have the support to develop products and help them reach corporate clients. And that was from the Indigenous Business Review, Kakadu Can Do and Inspiration by Diane Bortoletto.
0: And another inspirational story from the Indigenous Business Review. This one was written by Callan Morse, Turning Kelp into Culture. A new Aboriginal business is making waves in Tasmania's far northwest by utilising a natural product that has washed ashore for millennia. Tarkana is a proudly First Nations-owned indoor plant food product made from organic bull kelp harvested on the traditional lands of the Perapa people. The Aboriginal business enterprise was founded by the Circular Head Aboriginal Corporation, that's CHAC, last year. SHAC Chair Selena Colgrave says in establishing Tarkana, conversations were held around culture, community and Aboriginal economic self-determination. Colgrave says one of our main stipulations was that profits from the product go back into culture. And the hardest thing was, how do we keep servicing our community and be an Aboriginal corporation that represents the community but also makes money? So we had a few really important things that we wanted to stay true to when we started going into Aboriginal business. Colgrave says through the support of Wesfarmers Building Outstanding Aboriginal and Torres Strait Islander Business Fund, Tarkana's establishment engaged multiple Aboriginal businesses to become one of three Aboriginal-owned products to be stocked by Wesfarmers Bunnings Warehouse. Colgrave says, throughout it, we engaged an Aboriginal lawyer, we engaged an Aboriginal marketing company, I think even the director for our advertisement was a black fella. We're very proud of that fact. Tarkana harnesses the power of kelp as an organic fertiliser. The product also has deep cultural roots in northwest Tasmania. Tarkana in 2023 formed a partnership with CSOL and Bunnings to develop and distribute a First Nations-owned organic kelp plant food product, Tarkana Indoor Plant Food. Colgrave says, with kelp being highly culturally significant in Tassie with the baskets, it's a product that's been used by Aboriginal people for thousands of years, and it just so happens to be an amazing fertiliser. The product's name also has deep cultural roots. One of the most important things for the community was that we call it Tarkana, because the Tarkana people were the first peoples of here, where we get the kelp. In addition to the spray, SHAC has also established Tarkana Tourism, which offers tours and cultural workshops, and the Tarkana Centre of Excellence, a dedicated kelp research and product improvement facility which is in development stage. Tarkana is now available from Bunnings Warehouses. That article was from the Indigenous Business Review, written by Callan Morse, Turning Kelp into Culture.
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3: Hi, Kirk Pengilly from INXS here. More than 300,000 Australians are living with glaucoma. However, half of them, that's right, over 150,000 Aussies are unaware they have glaucoma because they haven't had an eye exam. While some people are at a greater risk of developing glaucoma, such as those with a family history or simply being over 50, anyone can get it. I should know. Glaucoma wasn't in my family. I was just 29 at the time, touring with In Excess, when I came within an inch of losing my sight. Up until that point, I had no idea what glaucoma was. Glaucoma left untreated can lead to irreversible blindness. So please, get your eyes tested by an optometrist every 2 years, as early detection is key. 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
2: 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Our next article is about a living legend. It's written by Sam Harrington Lowe for Silver Magazine. For the love of life, David Attenborough at 100. To celebrate Sir David Attenborough at 100, we visit this article about him at 90. I can't imagine life on Earth without Attenborough. In a year that has seen so many well-loved faces disappear, I've made a silent pact with the powers that be. I'll be kind and helpful and useful to my fellow mankind and all animals forever, even spiders, if you don't take Dave. I promise. And so far, so good. Dave is alive and kicking and still making programs that bring the magic of the natural world into the homes and hearts of millions. Selfishly, I don't ever want him to stop. Although I know he's not immortal. Is he? But I can remember sitting cross-legged in front of the telly as a kid, watching him wonder as he dug about in dung or tickled gorillas. I still feel that same sense of wonder when I watch him now. But Attenborough is always an absolute joy to watch. The gentle elegance, his passion for the natural world, the wry humour and the genuine humility. I don't believe in pedestals, but Attenborough really is a prince amongst men. For the purposes of writing this piece, I tried to see if there was any evidence anywhere of Attenborough behaving badly, and I felt unbelievably treacherous just typing the words "bad stories about David Attenborough" into Google. I felt so sullied I had to wash my hands afterwards. But the only bad stuff I could find at all was Bear Grylls getting a lambasting for calling Dave a bit dry. I was relieved. I only scrolled through 3 pages though. If there is some bad stuff, I really don't want to see it. And 3 pages? Well, that seemed enough for me to say at least I looked. As for Grylls, well, he needs a thick ear, frankly. How very dare he? He's just a naturalist doing his thing, talking with humour and passion about what he does. He wasn't even supposed to be a presenter in the first place. Originally, working on the other side of the camera, he started off producing all sorts of shows, including one that was an archaeological quiz. We even did a show about knitting, before finding himself as a presenter on a show called Zoo Quest, which then inevitably led to other shows. He ended up presenting one day to fill in for some slacker, and everyone was astounded with his zoological knowledge and his on-camera charisma, which is how he ended up being a regular presenter. And in the end, having seen his work on Zoo Quest and other shows, somewhere around 1965, someone came along and asked me if I'd come and run BBC Two as controller. We didn't have much of a brief except to make it different to BBC One, so we just thought we'd make some new things. The rest is, as they say, natural history. There are very few people reading this or even walking the earth who haven't spent their TV years watching him. Attenborough has been bringing groundbreaking programs about the natural world for decades. Is he ever likely to stop? Will he just keep on making films forever? Oh yes, as long as your arm, really. We could go on making these series for a very long time, as long as people want us to. We all made a list of the sort of things we're interested in and then looking for links to pair them up. We've got a few more numbers up our sleeves anyway, he says. His program years ago, Natural Curiosities, had a title that pretty much sums up his approach to life. He says, I just think there are more varied animals in that series than almost any other series you could think of, ranging from whales to fleas to camels to cheetahs. There's just a whole range of these things. He continues, and the interesting thing is to find one particular aspect that is perhaps unexpected and that you wouldn't have thought of, and particularly wouldn't have thought in connection another half of the problem which joined together. Who thought they'd be a link between a flea and a cheetah? Since television was actually invented, this treasured and respected naturalist has been on it. The oracle on all things natural, helping our understanding of the world from the Antarctic to the Amazon rainforest. But even a man as learned and as well-travelled as Attenborough says that there's always something else to discover. It continues to be his main motivation. He says, oh yes, you'll never find everything out. You can't possibly find everything out. I never lose my curiosity for finding out things. It's a pleasure. Finding out new things is always a pleasure. It really is. Whilst this might be the case, Attenborough nonetheless doesn't shy away from the problems faced by the planet, wrought specifically by human beings. In the Radio Times, he explained, we are a plague on the Earth. It's coming home to roost over the next 50 years or so. It's not just climate change. It's sheer space, places to grow food for this enormous horde. Either we limit our population growth or the natural world will do it for us. And the natural world is doing it for us right now. Until humanity manages to sort itself out and get a coordinated view about this planet, it's going to get worse and worse. It isn't just Natural Curiosities that he's worked on recently. Conquest of the Skies, a Sky 3D series exploring nature's greatest astronauts, has already aired to great acclaim, as has a program about the Great Barrier Reef, which he calls the most remarkable piece of breathtaking beauty, and of course, Life That Glows, exploring the beauty and magic of bioluminescence in the natural world using state-of-the-art filming methodology and cameras. And to celebrate his 90th birthday, the BBC aired a lovely retrospective and interview, Attenborough at 90. Watching Attenborough at 90 is like having a warm bath with the windows open and the birds singing outside. There's something endlessly charming about him as he talks. He's a gifted raconteur, but he's not without teeth. As Kirsty Young takes him through some of his back catalogue, there are some lovely digs and parries as well as some frankly ribald tales. It's not like he's a complete softy, and I love that. I bet he's a cracking dinner party guest. As part of the show, friends and colleagues, including Michael Palin and Chris Packham, get stuck in, and it's a joy to watch. He says, I can't be more grateful that people ask me to make programs. I'm very lucky and it's a great privilege. I can't believe I'm that lucky. So we can take it there are no plans to retire. Not while I'm vertical, no. Here I am at my age and a lot of people at my age aren't able to do any work as nobody has given them any work. A lot of people my age don't work as they aren't physically able to. It's certainly not virtue that has led to this, but it would be foolish not to take advantage of it. I just thank my lucky stars. So here are 10 things you didn't know about Sir David Attenborough. Number one, Sir David's favourite filming location is Central Europe, because I know it least and because I can get decent food and a reasonably cheap bottle of wine. Two, during those early years at the BBC, from Zoo Quest in 1965 onwards, as controller at BBC Two, he masterminded the concept of televised snooker, and he also introduced colour TV and was responsible for commissioning Monty Python. Number three, he is agnostic. And four, Attenborough is not a fan of rats. I don't like rats. I've never made a secret of that. They are the ultimate horrible thing, he told the BBC. For the first time in nearly a quarter of a century, I had a very bad stomach upset in India. I went and sat on the loo and got rid of the entire contents of my stomach, as one does. Well, I was sitting there and a rat came up between my legs from the loo. He was wet, I have to tell you. Number five. If he hadn't got into TV, there's a good chance he'd have been a teacher. Six, he holds 31 honorary degrees from British universities. That's a record. Seven, once he reached 75 years of age, he was told by the BBC he could fly business class. Before that, he always flew economy and refused upgrades unless his entire crew were upgraded too. Eight, Attenborough's first boss at the BBC thought he wouldn't work on screen because his teeth were too big. Nine, that famous Life on Earth show where he has that eye contact with a Rwandan mountain gorilla and whispers, "There is more meaning and mutual understanding in exchanging a glance with a gorilla than any other animal I know," was watched by an estimated 500 million people. And number 10, he's a multi-gong kind of guy, the only person ever to have won a BAFTA in black and white, colour, HD and 3D. And that great story for the love of life, David Attenborough at 100, was from Silver Magazine by Sam Harrington Lowe. And one of our readers today has actually met Sir David Attenborough. Doug?
1: Yes, I have a number of times. I used to work at the Natural History Museum in London, where Sir David was a regular visitor.
2: What can you tell us about him?
1: Just a truly lovely, remarkable man.
2: And here's cheers and congratulations to Sir David Attenborough, turning 100. You're on Vision Australia Radio. This is National Magazine. Next up, we've got Alison talking a bit of magic.
5: Yes, indeed. Do you believe in magic? What wizardry is this? Eliza Jansen is utterly charmed by some school kid hocus pocus at the Australian Junior Championships of Magic. This article is written by Eliza Jansen and was published in The Big Issue. You can't teach an old dog new tricks, we're told, but what about teaching young pups some of the oldest tricks in the book? Endless coloured handkerchiefs? Rabbits and hats? An audience left stunned as the card they've been keeping track of for minutes now manifests it's in a magician's grasp? Sam Jenkinson's act, a chess-based illusion that opens the Australian Junior Championships of Magic, has been tested at home 50 times and it only worked once. The teen magician admits his chess box prop was only finished 2 days before the big contest, held as part of the Melbourne Magic Festival in a cosy Northcote theatre space. Last year, he was crowned champion. This year, his new trick goes off without a hitch. Chess pieces changing colour and place before our eyes. Sam takes home the certificate for most original act. Next up is 7-year-old Christian in a classic red sequin vest. I'm embarrassed to admit that I legally, a grown-up, truly don't get how Christian's wizardry works. A combination of mind reading and simple close-up trickery. The audience is packed with proud parents and also a few bona fide industry leaders, with appearances on America's Got Talent, Penn and Teller Full Arse, and much more under their belt, watching closely. It's so packed, in fact, that the event quickly sells out. I'm kindly allowed to watch the show from a secret side room. Everyone's silent so that Christian's small voice can be heard when he asks, "Is this your card?" Dan Bingham, or Dazzling Dan to audiences, is the Vice President of AIM, the Australian Institute of Magic, dedicated to furthering the standard and reputation of Australian magicians, as well as educating the next generation of conjurers. Lots of children love magic and will play around with a magic set or what have you, Dazzling Dan explains. But then, when you go to that next level of who actually wants to perform a show in a theatre and who wants to compete, it's not that big of a pull. He's pleased to hear of older, teenaged entrants who are already working and earning pocket money. And the younger ones are just happy to perform. Through his work coaching magicians and leading workshop programs, Dan reckons there are many kids who tend to catch the magic bug. He says, you've got your pranksters, your performers, and your hyper-focused, super interested individuals. Real students who take on magic as a special interests. He describes his child self as certainly a member of the first category. I was a practical joker, so I was a bit disruptive in primary school. Dan's mother latched onto magic tricks in a feat of misdirection, encouraging him to make people happy, not annoyed. I think that's where some children who may experience anxiety in the classroom can start, with that interest in jokes and riddles. It's as if you have to do power over the adults, like, ha ha, you don't know the answer. The next entrant on stage, Yale, stage name Yaya, says he has been performing for 6 years, which is impressive even before you remember that he's just 11 years old. This is not magic, he claims, swirling a wand on stage. This is just cool. Yaya uses a Rubik's Cube with paper ears to represent a rabbit, making the trinket disappear from a paper bag and magically solve itself. The competition's natural comedian, he has a simple answer when I ask what he gets, you know, self-esteem-wise, from performing magic. Money. Definitely a prankster type. Older kid Demi might be more of a student. He's come all the way from Sydney to perform today. His magic coach, Clement Kwok, watching on with pride. His meticulous sleight of hand performance is doubled through a live iPhone recording projected on a big screen before us. Then it's back to old school vaudevillian charm with contestant the Great Waldini, joking and bantering with scraggly puppet assistant Bob. For a moment there, the show was almost stolen by Waldini's audience volunteer, asked to invent a magic word. The toddler yells, I love my daddy, sending everyone in the room into a chorus of awes that Waldini has to corral us back from. It's almost too cute to believe. An adorable, prearranged bit. But one of the AGCM rules warns young magicians that no stooges are allowed. Fire effects are a no-go too. Up next, book lover Izzy incorporates her favourite magical fiction into her telepathic act, Percy Jackson, Matilda, Goosebumps, and ends up sharing a third-place prize with Demi. I heard the judges say I'm getting more confident, she reports back after deliberation, explaining that she has taken part in the championships for the past 3 or 4 years. We're very supportive of each other, Izzy says, of the not-so-competitive atmosphere between sorcerers each year. We know how easy it is to get a trick wrong and how it can feel. Nobody watching the AJCM wants the kids' magicians to fail, and so this sympathy has become a handy tool in the arsenal of many young performers. After acting as if they've flubbed an important part of the routine, they win us back by revealing that the Ace of Spades has actually been right in front of us all along. The adults in the room breathe a sigh of relief, laugh and applaud. Dazzling Dan says the thrill of moments like this, of not only engaging a crowd but trying to fool them at the same time, can be foundational in constructing a young person's self-esteem. Dan says in the last few years, just after COVID, we've found it hard to encourage children to enter a competition. Quite a few of the students would love to perform, but they don't like that competitive aspect. It increases their anxiety. So we've made the competition inclusive in that respect. Some magic classes, he says, have struggled to return to pre-pandemic numbers, a real shame considering the hobby's impact upon team-building skills, social skills, emotional intelligence, creativity, storytelling, and so much more. It was during the COVID-19 lockdowns, in fact, that the 2025 AJCM champion was born. No, not literally, but if you happen to have a magical five-year-old, why not enter them next year? When COVID hit, I had nothing to do, says self-taught teen champ Aidan Moore of his introduction to magic. It was something to kill the boredom. Rather than disappearing into screens like the rest of us did, Aidan went analogue, learning the hypnotically fluid card handling skills that win him top prize today. He calls his act a variation on a classic trick, beefed up with a race against time. his iPhone's timer face up, challenging him to find 8 cards from a deck in 1 minute. The judges announced their decisions, remarking that Aiden's card skills are world class. All the kids receive rapturous applause. Dan gives Aiden an envelope containing $500 from Australian illusionist and escape artist Constantino. Aiden tells me later, "There's a quote that magic is the only art form that can be bought. And it is true to some extent it can be bought. But there's a lot more to it than that. There's all the work that goes into our acts. All of us growing up and stop believing in magic at some point, when we find ourselves no longer enjoying stories about witches and fairies as much as we used to." Dazzling Dan sees the endless practice and ingenuity evident in the next generation's magicians and hopes that they don't stop believing in themselves. "The ones that are doing it definitely love magic," he says of his most committed students, "and want to see themselves doing it into the future." When I ask Izzy what her ultimate ambitions are, she says she'll probably stick to mind reading magic as a hobby, probably not as my full-time job. I ask Aiden the same question. "Vegas," he says with a grin. "Vegas, that'd be sweet." And that article written by Eliza Jensen was from the big issue, Do You Believe in Magic?
1: And our next story is from The West Australian by Zach Margolis. Perth Royal Beer Awards judge Jane Lewis reveals secrets to judging Australia's best beer. It's a tough job, but Jane Lewis is one of several keen beer judges putting their hand up to rate the nation's best brews at the Royal Agricultural Society of WA's 2026 Perth Royal Food Awards held at Claremont Showgrounds. Established in 2007, the Perth Royal Beer Awards category has become one of its most hotly anticipated, with judging taking place before the awards are handed out on May 1st. A beer judge for 17 years, including 9 at the Perth show, Miss Lewis said there is in fact a science to rating the best brews, with each measured against a style guideline pertaining to its category. "We score the beers against appearance, aroma, flavour, and then also technical quality and style," she told the West Australian. While the term snob is often reserved for those who know their wine, beer lovers might be surprised to learn the methods adopted to judge their favourite brews are not too dissimilar. "It's the same glassware. We swirl the beer as well. We stick our nose in there. So we want to get the aroma, which I think a lot of people miss when they drink the beer," Miss Lewis revealed. "And then we sip. We don't spit beer. So that's an important difference. We actually swallow the beer when we're judging it. And we're looking at how the beer tastes and how it all fits together." Born in Perth and moving to Melbourne 18 years ago, Miss Lewis founded Two Birds Brewing in 2011 and now works as a consultant within the industry. However, she still has a soft spot for WA's fine drops. WA has a fantastic beer scene and obviously was at the pioneering end of starting beer in this country, and it's still doing amazing stuff. "There are a lot of awesome beers coming out of WA," she said. While unable to offer any scoreboard leaders from day one, the experienced judge said she has a personal preference for juicy, hazy beers and has branched out into zero alcohol beers, which now make up 45% of all non-alcoholic drink sales in Australia and 10% of beer sales. "Rating anything from crisp lagers to juicy IPAs and experimental brews, you might be wondering, is beer judging the best job in the world? It definitely is. We get to sit here and we get to drink all these fantastic beers and we get to talk about them all day," she declared. "It's a wonderful thing to be able to do. It's a lot of training. It's a lot of really honing your palate, honing your conversational skills, building your vocabulary on talking about beer and the different kind of characters that can be in it. But yes, I can't actually think of a better way to spend a day." In 2025, WA's own Margaret River Brewing Company claimed the top gong for its In the Pines IPA. Completing up to 40 blind tastings, Miss Lewis will discuss her ratings with her broader team following judging before crowning a champion beer from a shortlist of 18 to 20. With a nose for the finest brews, she offered advice to those keen to enhance their own credentials. Smell your beer. Don't miss that opportunity to, once you've had enough of a drink, to be able to get your nose into it. Don't miss that aroma, because it's such a big part of it. And the champion beer 2026 was King Road Brewing Pale Ale, and that was Perth Royal Beer Awards. Judge Jane Lewis reveals secrets to judging Australia's best beer from the West Australian by Zach Margolis.
2: Our last story for the day is from The Big Issue by Lauren Clark, and it's a public service announcement. Come anytime. I visited some friends last week, just for a few days. It was entirely excellent, partly because of what we did and who I saw, i.e. the stuff we all picture when we plan a visit. But a significant element of my enjoyment was that it lifted me out of my life and reframed my perspective. Public service announcement, a change is as good as a holiday. Here is a non-definitive list of some things I took from my visit. Perhaps my days would be better if I played music in the house more often. Oh, that's right. I forgot how nice porridge is. Oh, look. Other people value my ridiculous invented word games in ways my family, perhaps for reasons of extreme overexposure, does not. And all of this got me thinking. Wouldn't it be great if we could visit our own lives just for a few days with an entirely different mindset to see how it really looks? Because another thing that happened when I visited my mates, whom I don't see nearly enough, I summarised the last chunk of my life for them and they returned the favour. All this time had stretched since the last time I saw them. They asked about things I wasn't even doing anymore. They wanted updates on things that had felt terrible 12 months ago but now seemed to have been blips on the radar. I asked them questions and heard entirely new developments. I was surprised, too, that they expressed disappointment at various setbacks that I could plainly see did not in any way diminish their accomplishments. And when I described to them the operatic catastrophes in my own life, they seemed befuddled that I should let any of that get in the way of the clear picture they had of me, as someone who is trucking along quite nicely. Of course, what I'm describing is one of those infuriating thought experiments, but because thought experiments should be on my CV under hobbies, I did do a bit of a deep dive into other cultural beliefs about things. Imagine coming to your own life as a visitor who doesn't know you from a culture that believes that time is not linear. Some cultures see time as a spiral. It's very difficult for me to do this. I keep feeling my linear timeline clicking into place as though there's a preordained logic to it all. If time is a straight line, then it's partly about cause and effect, which means your actions and decisions define, to some extent, the way your life is, right? Right? Okay, I admit that's getting a little existential, but on an everyday level, it's kind of helpful. Next time you go to visit someone, notice the things that delight you about their lives. I don't mean just their home-related stuff, although those things are always fascinating. I mean the way people store their tea or what they do with the mail or what funny poster they have up in the bathroom. But also notice how they exist in their own day. Their approach to hosting you, the competent way they complete a task while talking at the same time, or the pause they allow when they ask you a question. Then flip it. What would they notice if they were to visit you? Now for me, this is where it gets difficult. The first thing I imagine someone noticing about my life is that it's a mess. There are things on the floor and nobody's vacuumed the carpet. But that's the thing. Even if people do notice those things when they're just visiting, it's what they do with those observations that can be really illuminating. Because instead of thinking messes on the floor are a sign of you being a terrible person, they might think, oh look, there are things on the floor over there, how refreshing is that? wow, I'd love to care less about the things on my own floor. Does that sound unlikely? Maybe, but I heard a workmate say this about someone she met once, and I have heroically left things on the floor ever since. Visiting people makes you realize how much of your own lifelong perspective you're bringing to your self-assessment. Maybe you're an unreliable narrator. Public service announcement: visit your own life, why don't you? And that story was by Lauren Clark from The Big Issue. We've come to the end of our show. You've been listening to National Magazine. I'm Kate McKenzie, and today I was joined by
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9: God never intended us to walk through life alone. In fact, the New Testament is chock full of true stories that demonstrate our need for one another. G'day, I'm Clayton Bjellin, and today on Insight for Living, Chuck Swindoll takes us to several of those passages as a means for illustrating the power of relationships. Just as children need nurturing parents to guide them, Christians need mentors to show us the way. And engaging in a discipleship program, whether formal or informal, will revolutionize your walk with God. 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

Today we're covering a theme that I fear might lose a little of the punch of this series, the theme of discipleship. It is an overworked and overused term, but I'm going to be rather bold in saying it is an underapplied concept. Even though you and I have heard a lot about discipleship, and even though we're now familiar with the word, if the truth were known, most of us still are not discipling. Most of us are still spectators when it comes to ministry. That is not only unwise and unhealthy, it is unbiblical. Matthew chapter 28 is the chapter that includes the final words of Jesus before he ascended from the earth. His last will and testament has been called the Great Commission, which is another way of saying his final challenge to the people that are left to carry on in his place. Most of us could quote the words in verses 19 and 20, for we have heard them all our Christian lives. But right in the center of this, quote, Great Commission, unquote, there is discipleship that most of us have missed. Beginning our reading at verse 16, we find Matthew 28 saying, but the 11 disciples proceeded to Galilee, to the mountain which Jesus had designated. And when they saw him, they worshiped him. But some were doubtful. If you're a struggler, you're in good company. So were some of the disciples. Some still doubted. And Jesus came up and spoke to them, saying, all authority has been given to me in heaven and on earth. Go, therefore, and make disciples of all the nations, baptizing them in the name of the Father and the Son and the Holy Spirit, teaching them to observe all that I command you.

all started. We're going to go back in time some 3 years, and we're going to see Jesus Christ as he begins his ministry. Now, when we do this, you need a little orientation. The world of Jesus' day was a religious world. There were Sadducees, there were Pharisees, there were scribes, there were religious pros. There were people who knew the synagogue talk, and they met faithfully every Saturday. They kept lists in their minds of people that did and did not do the things they expected and required. They had a system of do's and don'ts that would just outrank any legalist today. Jesus came and cut a new swath. He didn't fit into their system. In fact, he saw right through it. And he called a spade a spade. Rather than meeting with them, he called his own band together. And of all things, not one of them was a religionist. Not one. But verse 13 of Mark 3 tells us, he went up to the mountain and summoned those whom he himself wanted. They were summoned, and it says in verse 13, they came to him. Now, when they got to the mountain together and he looked out over this group, it says he appointed 12. Here again, I'm not exactly sure what that means. Perhaps it's at this time he gets down specifically and says, gentlemen, I'm not talking about just part of your time being spent doing this. I'm telling you, I want you to be committed to me. I want it to change your whole profile. I want it ultimately to alter your attitude. I want it to affect the way you make decisions. I want it to make an impact in your home. I want it to so revolutionize you that you are not like you have ever been before spiritually. I want you to be one of the 12. None of them occupied prominent places in the synagogue, nor did any of them belong to the Levitical priesthood. For the most part, they were common laboring men, probably having no professional training beyond the rudiments of knowledge necessary for their vocation. By any standard of sophisticated culture then and now, they would surely be considered as a rather ragged aggregation of souls. Not many noble, not many high, not many mighty, not many significant, not many impressive, says Paul, but God chose people like you and me and appointed us to be his own. So he appointed them to be among the 12. Now verse 14, one of my favorites in all the New Testament. And he appointed the 12 that they might be with him and that he might send them out to preach. There was a summons. There was an appointment. There was an association, which we will call involvement with Christ. And then there was service. One of the greater mistakes the church of this generation makes is snapping people quickly from the birth process and putting them in places requiring maturity prematurely. How many of us went through that and lived through the frustration of serving Jesus Christ before we were ready? We heard one of our missionaries talk about the difficulties connected with the premature birth of their little boy, Alan. And we all understood that baby needs care, needs time, needs attention, needs assistance. Spiritually speaking, we too need time to heal, to get on our feet. We need time with Jesus Christ. Then we're ready to preach. Then we're better ready to serve. The Church of Jesus Christ has become so all fired, involved with service, that very few feel they have the time to just spend time with Christ. The vital role of discipleship has been lost in the mass hysteria.
of our concept of Christianity.

0: I was a Christian long before I was a disciple. I was working in the church long before I was a disciple. Oh, I knew Christ. I was born into his family by faith in God's Son. I believed in the Bible. I was convinced that the Bible had the answers. But there was a great moment in my life where a man loved me enough to pull me aside and help get me on my feet. Now, you know, I think before I can say anything else about discipleship, I've got to tell you up front, forget the navigators, okay? Forget Campus Crusade for Christ. Forget campus life. Forget InterVarsity Christian Fellowship and all of those fine ministries, lest some little hang-up you have with one or more of them will keep you from understanding the New Testament teaching on discipleship, the value of it. Because some of you have been ripped off. Some of you have been offended. Some of you have seen the extreme, and therefore you throw the baby out with the bathwater. I mean, I've seen discipleship, Chuck. You should see how it happens. And then when you hear the word, off it goes. Not for me. Forget all of those bad things. Jesus says, make disciples. Jesus did make disciples. But the question is, does it work? I mean, can anyone ultimately tell if you have really been with Jesus? So that your roots were put down deeply and you caught a vision of life like Christ? I'm glad you asked that. Look at the book of Acts chapter 4, and I'll answer it for you. Chapter 4, verse 4. Now, we're jumping back and forth in time. We began at the end of Jesus' ministry. We went back to the beginning of Jesus' ministry. Now in Acts 4, we go to that time when he has left the earth. And the disciples are left to carry on. And they are now the talk of the country. Their strange ministry is revolutionizing the world in which they live. And they are making the religious people terribly nervous, terribly uneasy. In fact, they're doing things like street meetings and public healings, etc. So now a few of the hotshots, chapter 4, with a squint eye, began to look at these strange disciples with a jaundiced eye. Verse 4, many of those who heard the message believed, and the number of the men came to be about 5,000. And it came about on the next day that their rulers and elders and scribes were gathered together in Jerusalem. Notice the group, rulers, elders, and scribes. And Annas the high priest was there, and so was Caiaphas, and so was John and Alexander, names we don't know, but familiar to those in that day. The religious moguls, the bosses of the church, the established synagogue world of that day, they were all there, along with those who were of high priestly descent. And it says all of them. This is a large group of men. And when they had placed them in the center, whom? Well, specifically Peter and John, but implying the disciples, those that had been with Christ. They put them in the center and they began to press away with questions concerning what they were doing, what's going on. When they placed them in the center, they began to inquire, by what power and what name have you done this? Peter, filled with the Holy Spirit, said to them, rulers and elders of the people, if we are on trial today for a benefit done to a sick man as to how this man has been made well, let it be known to all of you and to all the people of Israel that by the name of Jesus Christ the Nazarene, whom you crucified, whom God raised from the dead, by this name, this man stands here before you in good health. He is the stone which was rejected by you, the builders, but which became the very cornerstone. And there is salvation in no other name, no one else, for there is no other name under heaven that has been given among men by which we must be saved. Wow, the courage that took to say that in front of those inquisitors. Think of it. This is Peter. This is John. These are men who were ignorant in the eyes of the world, stroking their beards staring into the faces of these courageous, secure, confident men, the religious rulers began to see something different in their lives. Verse 13, as they observed the confidence of Peter and John, they understood that they were uneducated and untrained men. They were marveling and began to recognize them as what? As having been with Jesus. That's something. They looked into their faces. They listened to their answers. They studied them. And they said, these are Jesus' men. Significant to anybody else? Hey, they're now out doing the job. Christ has left the earth. The thing that has marked their lives is that they are just like Christ. They didn't see them as Peter and John and James and Matthew and Andrew. They saw them as Jesus' men. They were different. They had been discipled. They were different. I would wish that many, many Christians who are impacted by our ministry would become disciples. And there's no way to gauge how many or who. I would consider it a successful decade if at the end of the decade, many of the Christians who have been onlookers, satisfied with a mediocre Christianity, got off the fence and became Jesus people. In the full true sense of that name, Jesus people. People whose consciences are pricked by wrong. People who hate anything that smacks of an inauthentic lifestyle. People who realize not only their treasure, but their very lives are not their own. They've been bought with a price. People whose profession, no matter what the profession may be, whose vocation, whose profession, blue collar, white collar, whatever, is bathed in their Christianity. People who take God seriously. People who have a sense and a depth and a level of consecration that is unlike the multitudes who just kind of go along. Now we're ready for Luke chapter 14. Back into Jesus' ministry. And we're going toward the middle of it now as we land in this 14th chapter. And as you would expect, we find a crowd following him. I can hear their stomachs growling. I can see their eyes bugging out onto their cheekbones, thinking another miracle is about to happen. Come and watch it happen, folks. And there's a crowd and there's noise and there are people milling around back behind him as he's walking up ahead. And suddenly he turns around and he says, wait, you cannot be my disciple. If you cannot be my disciple, three separate times, and he immediately thins the ranks. Suddenly they are stunned with the realization that he's not interested in drawing a crowd and having great numbers follow him. He's interested in disciples. Look at verse 25. Great multitudes were going along with him. I'm going to say it because you know it is true. There are some who are just going along with the ministry. Just kind of slipping in and out, not getting close enough for it to make much difference, but just close enough to enjoy the benefits. You like being with us, and there's a part of this ministry that is really attractive, and it certainly beats what's going on at the place where you live, and for what other reasons you've kind of gone along. And you picked up enough of the language to say, well, that's fine, yeah, that's good. That certainly beats this, and but it has not come much deeper than the shallow, superficial level of Well, yeah, okay, I'll believe in Christ. Yeah, that's fine. Yeah, sure. I can't get to heaven on my own. Christ died for me. That's for me. But stay out of my life. Don't push me. Now, I'll run the business my way. I've always believed this about the home, and that's the way it's going to stay. Or I've got my privacy, and what goes on there is nobody's business, including God's. That's part of going along with Him. Jesus says, wait a minute. He turns, verse 25, and I can just see that long index finger pointing directly into some faces. You mark the words. Verse 26, he cannot be my disciple. It ends with those words. Verse 27, he cannot be my disciple. It ends with those words. Verse 33, so therefore, no one of you can be my disciple who does not. So he spells out the requirements. What is expected of this level of consecration? Okay, hang on. You think it's been tough so far? Just wait a few minutes. Verse 26. If anyone comes to me and does not hate his own father and mother and wife and children and brothers and sisters, yes, and even his own life, he cannot be my disciple. Whew. You know, open the door so we can leave. I mean, how can that be? Skeptics get a hold of a verse like this and they turn backflips with delight. See there? You said there are no contradictions in the Bible. Jesus is the one that says we're to honor father and mother, and yet he comes along and says we're to hate father and mother. And you're the one that says the home is all important and it's so important how we live, and he says we're to hate sister and brother and kids. And I mean, if you can't do that, you can't be one of his disciples. Close the book and we're on our way. Totally confused. Now, you know in your own intelligent mind that that is not true. Maybe you can't explain what it does mean, but you know that God does not contradict himself. Certainly not the teachings of Christ or any of these that wrote in Scripture. This is what I will call language of accommodation. Jesus is a realist. He knows that in personal relationships, now hear this well, there was always the competition of loyalty. Always. There is a loyalty factor connected with any personal relationship in the Christian's life. And Christ says, I am to come out first. So if I am a single person and I am dating a young woman who is a single person, and I realize this young woman is not good for my spiritual life, something must be changed or she can never be the woman for my life. That's hating brother or sister. If I am hearing counsel from God and it is straight from His Word and it is clearly delineated as direction from Him and His will for my life, I cannot allow my wife or my children to discount what He has said. Illustration. I have a friend who back in the Vietnam War was a chaplain. This chaplain, while overseas, had a significant ministry in the lives of a number of men who were in the paratroop organization. And a number of them were not only led to Christ, but were being discipled by this fine, clear-thinking, sharp, believing chaplain. It came time for him to come home. He had a wife, and as I recall, two, perhaps three children waiting for him in the States. God began to move on his heart. He began to wrestle with what he should do. Should he take it and go right on home, or should he stay? He stayed. I am not saying that that is God's will for every chaplain. I am not saying that that is God's plan for any other person. I'm saying for this friend of mine who stayed another term, it was God's will for him. In that sense, he hated wife and children. In the priority level of loyalty as it comes to personal relationships, Christ must be first. As you apply this, understand that all of Scripture is to bear on those kind of decisions. Guard against being a, quote, Jesus-only person. The Lord told me to do this, and so I left my wife, or I left my husband. The Lord led me to, and then you fill it in. Understand that if you take this out of context and if you twist it to make it say what you want it to say, why, you can level anybody with the words, the Lord led me or told me. What Jesus is talking about is the issue of competition, the loyalty of those personal relationships. Christ must be first. You're not a disciple if he isn't.
1: 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I'm Clayton Bjellin. 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
3: Thanks for the memory of sentimental verse. Nothing in my purse and chuckles when the preacher said,

0: a memory.
1: Welcome to the Sounds of Yesteryear. The Aldrich Family was a popular radio teenage situation comedy that ran on radio from 1939 to 1953. It also made an appearance in film, television and comic books. Henry Aldrich was an endearing but bumbling kid growing awkwardly into adolescence, and most of the scripts on The Aldrich Family revolved around Henry's misadventures with the girls and with his friends. The role of the 16-year-old Henry Aldrich was played by Ezra Stone, and he stayed with the show for much of its run. Henry accidentally managed to create hilariously disastrous situations out of anything he could get his hands on. After his radio acting career ended, Stone went on to pursue a career as a television director, producing such classic shows as Leave It to Beaver, Lassie, Bachelor Father, Lost in Space, and The Munsters. The program went to air in 1940.
2: Family, starring Ezra Stone and written by Clifford Goldsmith, brought to you by Jell-O Puddings, those delicious new desserts all America's been talking about.

0: They say the happiest years of life are the teens, but I know one person who has his doubts. Henry Aldrich. Henry has all the troubles and growing pains that most boys go through in their high school days, for Henry is a typical American boy. The scene opens in the Aldrich kitchen. The time is Saturday morning.
1: But, Mother, why won't you?
2: Because we can't afford it, Henry.
1: We can't afford just 8 cents?
2: I'm sorry, but that is the condition this family is in.
3: We can't afford 8 cents for what, Mother?
1: Believe it or not, Mary, we can't afford just 8 cents worth of breakfast food.
3: You mean Father's lost his law practice?
2: Your father has not lost his law practice. That 8 cents would be only the beginning.
3: Of what?
1: Well, Dizzy and I are saving breakfast food coupons, Mary, to get an outboard motor for a rowboat. And all I'm doing is asking Mother to stock up.
2: Yes, dear. And you might also explain that all you need is 12,000 coupons.
1: But we don't, Mother. We've already got quite a few. All we need now is 11,214.
2: Well, we are not stocking up with any 11,214 packages of breakfast.
1: I'm not asking anything so ridiculous, Mother. At the most, I'm just asking you to buy 200 packages.
3: All at once, Henry?
1: Sure, we can use that in a year, easy.
2: Henry, I don't want to hear anything more about it.
1: Okay. Has Mr. Sutherland called this morning?
3: Not that I know of.
2: What would he be calling for?
1: Nothing, Mother. Just something I asked him to call me about.
3: Isn't he your Sunday school teacher, Henry?
1: Yes, Mary. Mother, have you tried looking at it from this way? If I were asking you to buy chewing gum or candy, it might be different. But breakfast food. Think of all the nourishment there'd be in 200 boxes.
2: And where would we keep 200 boxes?
1: Right here in the kitchen, where they'd be handy.
2: And where would I cook?
1: All right. You cook here in the kitchen, and I'll give over my room to the breakfast food.
3: And then you can spend all your time up there reading it.
1: All right, Mary. Ridicule me today, but wait until you look out on a lake someday and see me in a rowboat with a 2.5-horsepower outboard motor on it. Then maybe you won't think I'm so humorous.
3: Won't I? I'll answer the phone.
1: Mother, as soon as Mary is through with that call, do you mind if I phone Father's office?
2: What for, dear?
1: Well, I want to remind him to get the folks at his office saving coupons.
2: Henry, I don't like to discourage every suggestion you make, but I happen to know that your father is extremely busy preparing a case to be tried in court.
1: But, Mother, this wouldn't take 10 seconds. And if I can get everyone at his office eating good breakfast, maybe his whole practice will pick up.
2: You are not going to bother him, dear. And incidentally, your father does not want you to bother Judge Thompson's family anymore either.
1: I haven't been bothering the Thompsons.
2: You've been trying to get Mrs. Thompson to save coupons for you. And your father finds it quite embarrassing when he has to try cases before Judge Thompson.
1: But Judge Thompson ought to be grateful.
2: In what way?
1: I'm employing his son.
2: I beg your pardon?
1: Sure, didn't I tell you? Freddie works for me.
2: Doing what?
1: Eating breakfast food. I pay him.
2: And who pays for the breakfast food?
1: Judge Thompson. But Freddie's got to eat something, hasn't he? And he might as well eat this and have it count towards something.
3: Henry, Mr. Sutherland just phoned and left a message for you.
1: For me?
3: Yes, Henry. He said that he'd considered your proposition and he didn't think it would be ethical.
1: It wouldn't be ethical. It wouldn't be ethical. Can you imagine that?
3: What did you ask him to do, Henry?
1: Well, if that isn't the most absurd thing I ever heard of.
2: What did you ask him to do?
1: The most simple thing in the world. All I asked him to do was to suggest at Sunday school that the class lend me a hand and eat my kind of breakfast food.
2: Henry Aldrich.
1: I don't blame you for feeling that way, Mother. It wouldn't have hurt him to ask him. And I would have been perfectly willing to give him a commission.
3: I believe it.
1: Well, you know what I'm going to do?
2: What?
1: I'm going to change my church.
2: Oh, no, you're not, Henry.
1: Oh, yes, I am, Mother. If you ask me, I don't think Mr. Sutherland has a Christian-like attitude.
2: Will one of you see who's at the front door, please?
1: I'll go, Mary. Maybe one of the men I have working for me.
4: Hello, Henry.
1: Oh, hello, Freddie. Come on in.
4: I got some bad news for you.
1: Yeah?
4: My mother says I can't eat so much breakfast food.
1: Why not?
4: My father wants to buy a car.
1: What's that got to do with it?
4: We need the money.
1: But I'm paying you good money.
4: But look at what you're paying me. 50 cents for every 500 coupons.
1: All right. If you keep on saving, I'll give you an interest in the motorboat, too.
4: I still don't think my folks can afford it.
1: Well, why don't you ask them which they'd rather have, a car or a motorboat?
4: But my father can't go to the courthouse in a motorboat, can he?
1: Freddie, I'm not sure, but I think I just had an idea.
4: Yeah? What else have I got to eat?
1: Nothing. All you have to do is sit back and count. Where's your father buying the car?
4: I heard him mention Johnson's Automobile Agency.
1: Well, let's go down there.
4: Why?
1: Well, if Johnson wants your father's business, they ought to be willing to cooperate a little, shouldn't they?
4: Oh.
1: By saving breakfast food coupons for us. Come on, Freddy. Let's put it up to them.

0: Joe, see who the two gentlemen are out in the showroom.
1: Okay, Mr. Johnson. Hi. What can I do for you?
2: How do you do? We're just looking.
3: You have some very nice cars here.
1: Are you buying a car?
2: Well, we aren't exactly, but a friend of ours is.
1: He is?
2: Yeah, and he asked us to sort of look around for him.
1: What's his name?
2: Well, I'm not sure he'd want his name mentioned just now.
1: He just wants your advice.
3: Yes, sir.
2: How much is that car?
1: $795.
3: That's the kind he's considering.
2: How much is that sedan over there?
1: $2,840.
2: $2,840?
1: Yes, sir.
2: Is that FOB or delivered?
1: FOB.
2: How many spare tires does that include?
1: Two.
3: Only two.
2: You mind if we try sitting in it?
1: Do you have to sit in that one?
3: Well, we would like to see what it's like.
1: Yeah.
3: You sit in the back, Henry.
2: Why should I sit in the back?
3: Who's buying this?
1: Boys, let me show you something. When you push each other against the doors like that, it scratches.
2: Oh, gee, that's the trouble with a black car. It shows every button you've got.
3: Gee, I must have hit it.
1: Don't touch anything in there.
3: No, sir.
2: Not a bad dash, Freddy.
3: I don't like it as well as last year's, Henry.
2: Yeah, well, is that the speedometer?
1: That's the clock.
2: That isn't the right time, though, is it?
1: It isn't even running.
3: What's this here?
1: That's an ash receptacle. Would you mind putting it back, please?
3: Gee, it broke right off.
1: I asked you not to touch it.
3: I know, but it shouldn't break like that.
2: Well, what do you know about that?
1: Do you mind my asking? Does either of you have $2,800 in your pocket?
2: I haven't.
1: Do you have it between you?
3: No, sir.
1: Well, will you step real carefully, like, out of the car?
2: Wouldn't you be interested in our making an offer?
1: For this job?
2: Well, it's a proposition for any car.
1: No.
3: Well, we know somebody that's buying.
1: Well, what's your offer?
2: Well, do you mind if I ask what you eat for breakfast?
1: What's that got to do with it?
3: Wouldn't hurt to tell us, would it?
1: Would you mind getting out of this? And out of this showroom?
2: Sure. We'll get out gladly. I guess he doesn't know who your father is, Freddy.
1: Nor do I care who he is.
0: What is it, Joe?
1: Just a couple of wanderers.
2: I guess you don't want his father to buy his car here, huh?
0: Who is his father?
3: Judge Thompson.
1: You're Judge Thompson's boy?
3: I sure am.
0: Well, certainly glad to know you, young man.
3: Thank you.
2: How do you do? I'm the son of Sam Aldridge.
0: Sam Aldridge? Well, you look just like him.
2: Yes, sir. That's what everybody says.
0: Well, make yourselves at home here.
2: Yes, sir.
1: You want the rest of your fenders ruined?
0: I'll let your team scratch. Now, if there are any questions you'd like to ask, boys, just begin to shoot.
2: Yeah? What kind of breakfast food do you eat?
4: What's that?
1: You heard him.
2: Yeah, you see, we're saving coupons, and we thought maybe...
0: Now, what kind of coupons?
2: Well, I've got one right here in my pocket. Here it is.
0: We don't eat that kind right now, but I'll certainly speak to my wife about it.
3: You will?
0: I'll get her to try it someday.
2: You couldn't get her to start tomorrow morning, could you?
0: Well, Joe, see this coupon?
1: Yeah.
0: Beginning tomorrow morning, you get your wife to save these.
1: You mean I got to give up cinnamon buns?
0: Well, we're going to help these boys out. Tell the fellas out in the shop there to eat this, too.
2: Oh, gee, that's pretty nice of you.
0: But here's what you can do for me. The judge, believe it or not, is thinking of buying one from the Yellow Arrow people. It's a good car if you don't want to drive it very far.
2: The Yellow Arrow?
0: And you'll tell him about our car.
2: Oh, sure. Which model here do you think your dad would like, Freddy?
3: I like that $2,800 job.
0: You hear that, Joe? The boys have taste.
2: You think so?
0: Now then, when would you like to have us send a demonstration car over for you?
2: To ride in?
0: Sure.
3: Well, gee, are you doing anything next week, Henry?
2: Not that I'd planned.
0: Next week it is. Now, here, boys, before you go, I've got something for you. Right here on this table, here's two blotters for you, young man, and two blotters for you.
2: Well, gee whiz, what'll it be next?
0: You'll find that we'll treat you right.
1: Mr. Johnson.
0: What?
1: Isn't that Judge Thompson across the street?
2: Judge Thompson?
0: So it is.
1: You'd like to have me call him?
3: I don't think you ought to bother him right now. He's probably in a rush someplace.
0: Well, let's call him anyhow.
2: Well, he may not like to be pushed into a sale.
0: Oh, Judge.
1: Hey, Judge.
5: Yes?
0: I'd like to have you come back here to the showroom a minute.
5: I couldn't possibly stop right now. Have you in there, buddy?
3: Henry wanted me to look at something.
5: Don't be late for lunch.
2: Well, too bad he isn't going to come in.
3: Yeah, it is, isn't it?
2: Well, I guess we better be going ourselves.
3: Goodbye.
2: Goodbye.
0: Goodbye. Put in a word for it.
2: Come on, Freddy. We've got to hurry.
3: Where are we going now?
2: Where do you think? Why just stop at Mr. Johnson's? Let's get the Yellow Arrow Company eating for us, too. Come on.
4: 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From Henry Aldrich's activity over the last few days, his coupons should be arriving in truckloads. We pick him up now as he is counting with Freddy in Judge Thompson's home.
2: 2,465. 2,466. I'm getting tired,
3: Freddy. Don't tell me you want to stop.
2: Maybe it's because I don't like to do anything that's wrong.
3: Well, go on and count, Henry.
2: Okay. 2,467. Listen, Freddy. Do you think that what we've been doing resembles bribery?
3: Bribery?
2: My father thinks it does.
3: How does he even know about it?
2: In an unguarded moment, I told him.
3: Everything?
2: Well, just one or two of the high spots. And he says we ought to go to your father and confess.
3: Forget it. All we've done is ask somebody to save a few breakfast food coupons.
2: Sure. That's the way I think I'll look at it. And besides, Mr. Johnson hasn't even given all of his yet.
3: That's what I say.
2: Well, 2,468, no matter what you say, Freddy, I'm going to tell your father.
3: Henry, you want to make the mistake of your life.
2: But it was last Saturday that we did it, and I haven't slept since.
3: Well, don't go down to the courthouse to confess it.
2: You mean it would make it legal if I did it down there?
3: He doesn't like to be bothered. He's very strict about a thing like that.
6: Hello, Freddy.
3: Where did you come from, Father?
6: Oh, we spent Saturday afternoon at home. Mother
3: here? She's out someplace.
6: Who's that in there with you?
3: Just Henry.
6: Well.
2: Judge Thompson, could I speak with you a minute?
3: Henry, you're only going to upset him.
6: Just as soon as I take my coat off and put these packages down.
3: If you're telling him, he's going to look at it from a purely technical point of view.
2: Yeah, but my father's trying a case in front of him, and he says I've got to get things straightened out.
3: But you don't know what you're walking into. Father can't stand crime.
2: Crime?
3: Here, help me pick these coupons up.
2: Stick them inside your shirt. I'll put some in mine.
3: What we ought to have is a vacuum cleaner.
6: Well, Henry?
3: Okay.
6: What is it that's on your mind?
2: Judge Thompson, my father asked me to tell you something.
6: All right, Henry. Proceed.
2: Well, I just wanted to say, is it true you're buying an automobile?
6: I have been thinking of it.
2: Well, I think that's a very good idea.
6: That reminds me. There are several packages here that were left in my name at the courthouse. I wonder whether you boys would know anything about them.
2: Packages, Judge Thompson?
3: Of what, Father?
6: That's the curious part of it. This first package was left by some representative from the Johnson Automobile Agency. It contains several breakfast food coupons.
2: Isn't that strange?
6: It certainly is. Another package is from the Yellow Arrow Agency. And here is one from the Centerville Used Car Emporium.
3: All containing coupons, Father?
6: All containing coupons.
2: Do you suppose they're giving breakfast food coupons with cars this year?
6: You boys aren't by any chance saving breakfast food coupons, are you?
3: Saving them?
6: I hope that no one in this town thinks that I've reached the age where I save them.
3: No, I should think not.
6: At first, I was afraid you boys might be taking advantage of the fact I was considering a car. But knowing you as I do, I'm sure that bribery would be the last thing either of you would stoop to.
2: Yes, sir. If there's one thing that's terrible, it's bribery.
6: It certainly is. And it's one thing I never tolerate.
2: Yes, sir.
6: I'll tie these up again.
2: You mean they're going to return them?
6: I certainly don't know why I should keep them. But let's get back to what you were going to tell me.
2: Why, Freddie, do you remember what it was?
3: It certainly skipped my memory.
2: I had it right on the tip of my tongue, Judge Thompson. I couldn't tell you now if I had to.
6: Freddie, what in the world do you have wadded up inside your shirt?
3: Oh, that must be my underwear.
6: What do? Just carry it there? I see Henry's does the same thing.
2: Yeah, mine keeps slipping down.
3: I'll answer the phone, Father.
6: I'll answer it, thank you. I'll take it upstairs. It may be the call I'm expecting.
7: Freddie, take a look out the window.
3: At what?
7: Coming up the walk. It's Mr. Johnson.
3: This is a fine time for him to come.
7: Didn't I tell you I should have confessed?
3: I certainly didn't stop you. You go to the door, Henry.
7: You go yourself. This is your house.
5: Freddie, you see who it is at the door, please?
3: Oh, is somebody there?
0: Here I am, boys, as good as my word.
3: Yes, sir.
2: Mr. Johnson, we don't feel we should be of any more trouble to you.
0: Now, don't you worry about that. The car is right out in front. By the way, here are some more blotters for you.
5: Ready?
3: Yes, Father.
5: Who is at the door?
3: A man with some blotters.
0: Wasn't that your dad that called?
3: Yes, sir.
0: Ask him to come along with us.
3: I don't think he'd have time, Mr. Johnson.
0: Oh, it'll do him good to get out for a ride.
3: I don't think we'd better even bother him.
0: Let me step in and ask him.
5: Ready? You mind closing that door? It's causing a draft up here.
7: See how nervous he is?
3: And if we like the car, that's all that counts with him.
0: Well, okay.
2: You wait in the car, and we'll be with you just as soon as we get our things on.
3: Hurry up, Henry. Get your coat. You gotta get out of here.
7: Freddie, take a look out the window.
3: Why?
7: There are two more men coming up the walk, and they've both got cars out by the curb.
3: They're crazy. There are four cars out there, and two station wagons are just pulling up.
7: Let's go out the back door.
3: And leave him here with my father?
7: Well, I don't want them.
3: Do you suppose we could get in Mr. Johnson's car and tell all the rest to follow?
7: And what?
3: And give them each a try along the way.
7: Sure, have a demonstration of nine cars all at once, I suppose.
3: How do you do?
8: I was sent up here from the Marvel Car Agency, and I'm from the Honest Duty Company.
3: Yes, sir. We'll be right out as soon as we get our coats.
7: And could you please tell the others to wait in their cars?
8: And would you mind my asking about how many cars your father is buying?
3: Just one.
8: Just one.
7: Yeah, but he's going to be very open-minded about it.
8: Sure, I can see that.
3: Boy, I'll say.
7: Come on, Freddy.
5: Going out, boys?
3: Oh, yes, sir.
6: I want you to take a look out the window.
7: Out the back window?
6: Out the front window. Those cars out there. What do you suppose it is? Parade?
7: Well, maybe it's a traffic jam.
3: I wonder who that could be.
7: I didn't see anyone come up the walk.
6: Suppose you let me go to the door.
7: Oh, I'd just as soon answer it, Judge Thompson.
6: Henry, you bumped into a chair.
7: Now, I'll pick it up.
6: And I will go to the door.
7: Well, Freddy, here's where everything busts open.
3: And all because of an idea you had.
7: I didn't think of all of it. At least I didn't think of this part.
6: Well, how do you do?
9: How do you do, Judge?
3: Henry.
9: Is Mrs. Thompson
3: here? It's your mother.
9: I was just passing by, and I wondered whether she might be in.
7: Would you like to have me go home with you, Mother?
3: Wait a minute. You're not going to leave me with all the gang out there.
7: But my mother may want some help.
9: Henry, I don't need any help.
6: I'm sorry. Mrs. Thompson is out.
9: Perfectly all right, Judge Thompson. My goodness, Henry, let me fix your shirt.
7: I can fix it all right, thank you.
9: What did it do, dear? Shrink?
6: That's the way they wear them this year.
9: Oh. By the way, Henry, this isn't why I dropped in, but have you seen your father's humidor around the house anyplace?
7: His humidor? You mean that big sort of a mahogany box?
9: Yes.
7: I wonder whether that's the same one that's up under my bed.
6: I hope, Henry, you haven't taken to smoking your father's cigars.
7: Oh, no, Judge Thompson. I've just been using it to keep my coupons in.
6: Your coupons?
7: Did I say coupons?
3: Yes, Henry. You said coupons.
7: Well, that's what I mean, coupons.
3: Soap coupons, Henry?
7: Yeah, soap coupons.
9: What soap, dear?
7: Why, I wonder what that could be. Couldn't I answer that door, please?
4: Stay right where you are, son.
9: Yes, dear. Never open a door that belongs to somebody else.
4: How do you do, sir?
8: Judge Thompson, about how much longer is it going to be?
4: For what?
8: Why, for the demonstration.
4: You're planning a demonstration? A political demonstration?
8: A power demonstration. What the car can do.
4: You don't say so.
8: Of course, maybe there's a mistake someplace. You don't have two boys here, do you?
4: Two boys?
8: Yeah. Don't tell me I've been eating breakfast food three times a day just for nothing.
4: Boys?
3: You want us, Father?
8: Oh, there you are.
3: Freddy, look. There's a man here to give us a demonstration. I guess.
10: Hello there.
4: You boys are buying a car?
3: Well, not for ourselves. We're just looking into it for somebody.
9: For whom, dear?
3: For my Sunday school teacher, Mr. Sutherland.
8: Are you coming?
10: Goodbye, Father.
4: Goodbye.
3: Oh, goodbye, Mother.
9: Goodbye.
3: Isn't it funny? Your father didn't say more.
8: Now listen, is your dad buying a car or isn't he?
0: That's just what I was going to ask.
10: Sure. He's going to buy a car.
8: Are you sure? Because my family's eaten enough breakfast food in the last week to use up the commission on three cars.
10: The trouble is, my father's sending all the coupons back to you.
0: Good, that's just fine. And until he buys a car, we keep them.
8: And you can thank yourselves for that noise.
10: Don't you think we'd better tell a few of them to go home, Henry?
3: No, Freddy, I've got a swell idea.
10: Another one?
3: Let's get in Mr. Johnson's car and tell the rest to follow him.
8: Where to?
3: Out to the edge of town.
10: All of them?
3: Sure. And on the way, Mr. Johnson, would you mind driving me by my girl's house over on Walnut Street?

0: Now listen, boys. You've timed all nine of us in first gear. You've timed all nine of us in second gear. You've even timed all nine of us in reverse. There isn't anything more a car can do.
1: There's just one thing more, Mr. Johnson.
0: There is.
1: Sure. This is a peach of a road, and there's hardly any traffic on it. Couldn't all nine of you line up and we'll have a race?
2: A race? Nine cars have a race on a public highway?
3: Why not?
0: Are you crazy? And anyhow, there aren't nine of us anymore.
1: What became of the rest?
2: They've given up breakfast food and have gone back to their normal life.
0: You mean the sale is between us two?
2: It is.
1: Well, why can't we see you two race?
0: Oh, no.
1: You're afraid to.
0: What do you mean I'm afraid to?
3: Certainly looks it.
2: I wouldn't be a race. I'd leave him so far behind.
0: Says who?
2: I do.
0: Well, line up then.
1: You will race?
2: If it's speed you want, we'll give it to you.
0: How fast does Judge Thompson usually drive a car?
3: Oh, quite fast as a rule.
0: He does? Well, then, this is the car for him.
3: Oh, here he is.
2: All set?
3: He's all ready, Henry. I'll start him.
1: Oh, no. No, no. Let me start him. It was my idea, Freddy.
3: Okay.
1: Get on your mark. Get set.
3: Got her, Mr. Johnson?
0: I've got her. Go!
1: Hey, Freddy.
0: Whoa.
1: Can't you sort of open her up, Mr. Johnson?
0: It is open.
1: Yeah, but he's way ahead.
0: We'll beat him or I'll give you the car.
1: Look at her pickup, Freddy.
2: We're passing him.
1: Keep her open. Keep her open, Mr. Johnson.
2: He's shooting ahead.
0: I haven't even started to go. What could that be?
1: Maybe there's a fire someplace.
3: It's a policeman.
1: Yeah, he's racing too.
0: If I'd have known this.
1: You mean we can't finish the race?
0: All right, stay right where you are. What is this, anyhow?
1: Oh, we were just racing, officer.
0: That's going to be a big help.
4: You know what the law permits?
0: Yes, sir.
4: All right, follow me back to town.
3: We're going to have an escort.
0: We certainly are.
4: Pull over to one side and let this car that's coming go by.
1: Freddy, look who it is.
3: Who is it?
4: Yeah. Judge, you couldn't have come along at a better time.
3: Uh-oh. It's my father.
5: Something gone wrong, boys?
3: I'm worried you got the new car, Dad.
5: I bought it, Freddy. It was delivered just after you left.
0: It was?
1: Is that right?
4: Judge, you ought to take $10 from both of you.
5: They were demonstrating for the boys, weren't they?
0: We were.
5: Yes, yes. Well, report at the courthouse tomorrow morning, gentlemen, and I'll give you both a good talking to.
2: What becomes of the coupons, we say?
5: We'll turn those over to the police department. Perhaps they can get some new instruments for the band.
1: Where did you buy your car, Judge Thompson?
5: Didn't you know, Henry, that during the week your Sunday school teacher sells cars?
1: Him?
5: Yes.
1: Well, what do you know about that?
6: We'll be back with us in just a moment. We don't like to think, ladies and gentlemen, that Jell-O puddings could ever create what might be termed a domestic situation. But just listen to our latest letter of the week. The author, Mr. Rodman Powell of San Francisco, is here in our Hollywood studio right now, enjoying a visit to the City of Stars as a guest of those star desserts, Jell-O puddings. And I'm going to ask him if he'll just read us what he wrote. Mr. Powell.
7: My favorite Jell-O pudding is chocolate. And it used to be that when my wife served it, she always made my dish a bit larger than the rest. Well, that started trouble right away. First, my daughter gave me a big hug and kiss and wanted to trade dishes with me. Next week, my son offered me a free copy of the magazine he sells if I trade with him. So now we always make up two packages for each meal instead of one. And we all have extra big dishes. My wife doesn't mind, because it's as easy to prepare two boxes as one. And in this way, everybody's happy.
6: So everything's all right now, Mr. Powell.
7: To tell the truth, I don't know whether it is or not. There's some talk about three packages for each meal, and we may end up with four, one for each of us. Because when it comes to Jell-O puddings, about the only word my family seems to know is more.
6: Well, that just proves that you folks know a good thing when you taste it. And speaking of more and more families every day are discovering the smooth, mellow delight of Jell-O chocolate pudding, exclaiming over its rich, old-fashioned chocolatey flavor. They like Jell-O vanilla and butterscotch pudding, too, and they enjoy them often because they're easy and economical to serve. So try these three delicious new Jell-O puddings yourself, ladies and gentlemen. You'll say you never tasted anything so good.

0: You know, Mary, Mr. Putney says I have a perfect lip for it.
1: A perfect lip for what, Henry?
0: For the cornet, Mary. He says he'll have me playing Jingle Bells by Christmas.
1: And where will the rest of us be by then?
0: Yeah, but once you get used to the cornet, it'll develop your musical appreciation.
2: Well, musical appreciation with fanfares, frills, trills, and many laughs will be coming your way next week, so be sure to listen at the same time for more adventures of Henry Aldrich. The Aldrich Family, starring Ezra Stone, is written by Clifford Goldsmith. Original music composed and conducted by Felix Mills. Don Wilson speaking and wishing you good night for those delicious new desserts all America's talking about, Jell-O puddings.
3: Boston Blackie first appeared in a series of novels in the early part of the 20th century. He later appeared in a series of B-grade films of the 1940s as a long-running radio series and even made an appearance on television in the 1950s. Boston Blackie had known both sides of the law and would probably be best described as a modern-day Robin Hood. A little on the gangster side, wise to all the tricks, but always ending up with a good outcome. He is especially good at slipping the rug out from under the criminals and at the same time making the police look a little foolish. Blackie always solves the mysteries before his arch-nemesis, harebrained police inspector Faraday. The show went to air in 1945.

0: Sit down, Mary. Make yourself comfortable.
1: This isn't a social call.
0: It isn't an anti-social call, either.
1: Look, John. I came over here for just one reason. To tell you that we're through. And to ask you to please stop calling me.
0: Only one half of us is through, baby.
1: Please try to understand, will you? I'm just not interested in you.
0: I'm plenty interested in you.
1: Look for me, please. I told you in that letter that we were finished months ago.
0: Who told you to write me a threatening letter? Your pal, Boston Blackie?
1: Blackie knows about it, but he had nothing to do with it.
0: So you tossed me over for Boston Blackie, huh?
1: Blackie and I are just good friends.
0: Well, then, in that case, there's still room for me.
1: You better stay where you are.
0: Oh, Mary, all I want is...
1: Don't make me use this.
0: Well, did Boston Blackie teach you to point guns at your old boyfriends?
1: This happens to be Blackie's gun. He told me I might need it, and I think he was right.
0: But, of course, you won't use it.
1: If you don't stay where you are, I certainly will.
0: You wouldn't have the nerve.
1: Oh, wouldn't I?
2: Now, Richard Colmer is Boston Blackie, enemy to those who make him an enemy, friend to those who have no friends.
3: Inspector Faraday speaking.
4: Inspector, this is Chief Warren of the fire department.
3: Yeah?
4: We've just put out a fire in the home of John Richards at 571 London Street.
3: What do you want from me? Applause? This is the homicide department.
4: I know, but we found a body in the house, Inspector. It looks like murder.
3: Okay, I'll send some men from the precinct up right away. And I'll be there as soon as I can make it. This has to happen when I was going to take the day off.
4: Oh, that's too bad.
3: The house destroyed?
4: Yeah, burned up.
3: Don't let this go any further, but so am I.
5: Blackie?
6: Oh, I'm sorry I had to wait outside.

0: Yeah, I'll call you.
1: Say, I think you'd better give me back my gun.
0: Oh, yes. I'm sorry. That's exactly why I waited for you. I have it here in my purse. I had to use the gun, Blackie.
1: Oh?
0: Here it is.
1: Thanks. One shell fired, huh?
0: I had to do it, Blackie. I had to keep him away from me. I'm so nervous. I wish you'd hold me close to you.
2: Okay, Johnson, get those photographs. No use looking for fingerprints, Wilson. The joint's too badly damaged.
3: All right, Chief.
2: Hey, scout around the rubble for the murder weapon, Rollins. Okay, Smith.
4: Body's right where the fireman found it, Inspector.
2: Shot through the head, huh?
4: Went right through.
2: Oh. It's going to make it tough to find a bullet. How long's he been dead?
4: Coroner says about 10 hours.
2: 10 hours? And the guy was dead a long time before the house caught fire. Any identification?
4: None.
2: Well, his dental work will do. Let's hope this guy saw his dentist twice a year.
4: A couple next door say they heard a shot here last night. Something that sounded like a shot.
2: Nosy neighbors trying to get into the act, huh?
4: The woman says she saw a girl leave here shortly after the shot.
2: Yeah?
4: They might know something, Inspector. They turned in the alarm when the house caught fire.
2: I'll have to have a talk with them.
4: She described the girl she saw leaving here. Said she looked like she was in a hurry, too.
2: Okay. That sounds like a good lead. Find out anything else?
4: Yeah. A guy named John Richards owns this place. This is probably Richards' body.
2: John Richards, huh? What else did you find out?
4: Well, we ran across a safe that was open. I took these papers out.
2: Let's have a look at them, huh?
4: Here you are. Hey, Johnson, hurry with those pictures. We haven't got all night.
3: All right.
2: John Richards lived here, all right. These are all letters addressed to him.
4: Anything interesting?
2: No, just the usual stuff. That may help with the identification. I'll take them down. Well, what do you know about this?
4: Can you find something, Inspector?
2: I haven't had such luck since my sister Maggie got married. Read this.
4: Let's see. For the last time, Richards, I'm warning you. Lay off or I'll kill you.
2: And look who signed it.
4: Signed by Boston Blackie. But why the great surprise, Inspector? Didn't you know Blackie could write?
5: Hello, Blackie.
6: Why, Faraday. What an unpleasant surprise. Come in.
5: Can't you ever be serious?
6: I'm sorry, Inspector, but you see, I was expecting
5: you. I am?
6: The weatherman said it was going to be fair and warmer today, but I had a hunch a dark cloud would come along and make a liar out of him.
5: All right, Blackie. I'll come right to the point.
6: And mind if I sit down? Not on the point, of course.
5: Do what you want. Only listen.
6: Go ahead. I haven't been to a dull lecture in years.
5: Blackie, I've been after you for a long time, and I've just been waiting for the day I could get something on you. Only this is the kind of a rap I hate to pin even on you.
6: Now, what have I done, Inspector? Taken candy away from you or some other baby?
5: I'm serious, Blackie. Why did you do it?
6: I like candy.
5: I'm not talking about candy, and you know it. Why did you do it?
6: Why did I do what?
5: Did you write this letter?
6: That's it.
5: Just look at it. I'll hold it. Did you write it?
6: Sure I did.
5: You certainly are stupid, Blackie.
6: Why, did I misspell a word or something?
5: You did something dumber than that.
6: Wrong punctuation?
5: Dumber than that.
6: Oh, what shall I do, teacher? Stay after school?
5: I don't think you ever went to school, or you wouldn't have pulled as dumb a stunt as this.
6: What dumb stunt?
5: You wrote this note to Richards, threatening to kill him.
6: My, Inspector, you can read.
5: And I know enough mathematics to put two and two together. You wrote this note to John Richards after he was dead.
6: How do you know John Richards is dead?
5: They found his body, in spite of the fact that you went to a lot of trouble to hide the evidence.
6: Now, what did I do?
5: You set fire to his house. But it's for guys like you that we have a fire department.
6: Richards' house was badly burned?
5: They'll have to sweep it up. But thanks to Dr. Harold Madison in the bar building, we got identification through the dental work.
6: Faraday, you've been reading too many detective books.
5: And you haven't been reading enough, or you wouldn't have written this note to Richards after he was dead and on Richards' own stationery.
6: Now you've been reading too many Aesop's fables.
5: The paper you wrote this note on is the same as the rest of the writing paper in Richards' house.
6: Well, maybe you sent me a blank sheet of paper with a stamped self-addressed envelope.
5: You didn't send this letter to him through the mail. You wrote it while you were in his house, standing over his dead body.
6: Were you a worm in the woodwork? Oh, arrest me if you know so much.
5: I'm not arresting you, Blackie. I'm not so dumb I fall for as pat a gag as this. This note was too easy to find. You wrote it to cover up for Richard's real killer.
6: That's my boy scout training, Inspector.
5: You wrote this note and set that house afire to cover up

0: For that girl of yours, Mary Wesley.
1: Mary had nothing to do with this.
0: I happen to be sure of my facts this time, Blackie. I've checked on this guy Richards. He was chasing after Mary plenty. When she couldn't stand it anymore, she wrote him a threatening letter.
1: What if she did? That doesn't mean she killed him.
0: I've done some more checking, chum. Mary was at Richards' house just before he was killed. I found a cab driver who took her out there. A lady next door heard a shot in Richards' house and saw Mary leave his place. What more do I need?
1: You still have that letter I wrote Richards.
0: I'll tell you about that letter. You knew Mary was going out to see Richards. You followed her out there. She was gone. But Richards was there, lying on the floor, dead.
1: Is that so?
0: You remembered Mary had written him a threatening letter. Found it, tore it up, and wrote this one to take its place. Then you set fire to Richards' house. Now, how do you like that?
1: I'm positively crazy about it. It's true about the letter, but that's all. Mary didn't kill him.
0: Well, I know she did. Otherwise, you wouldn't have gone to the trouble of covering up for her. What's more, I've got men at her apartment now, picking her up for murder.
1: Oh, Faraday, don't be a dope.
0: Hey, listen to me, Blackie. I don't blame you for what you've already done to try to hide the facts in this case. Your motives were good. But I'm warning you, keep out of this from now on, or I'll hold you as accessory after the fact.
1: How does a flatfoot pick up such fancy legal terms? With his toes? Excuse me.
0: It's probably headquarters looking for me.
1: What's the matter, pal? You lost? Hello?
2: Blackie, this is Mary.
1: Oh, hello, Shorty.
2: Blackie, can't you hear me? This is Mary.
1: Sure I can hear you, Shorty.
2: Blackie, what's the matter?
1: If you want to give the gang a laugh, Shorty, tell them Faraday's arresting Mary Wesley for the murder of John Richards.
2: What?
1: No kidding, Shorty. He sent some men up to her apartment this morning. They have her in jail now, I guess.
2: Oh, Blackie, what'll I do?
1: No, Shorty, I'm not kidding. Faraday's here right now, bragging about it.
2: I guess I better not go home then, huh?
1: Where are you going to be, Shorty? I'll meet you later and tell you all the laughs.
2: I'm in the movie at 39th Street.
1: Well, stay there, Shorty. I'll meet you.
0: Hey, I don't take that Shorty at all. Let me have that phone.
1: Bye, Shorty. What did you say, Faraday?
0: Why, you double-crosser. That wasn't Shorty at all. That was Mary Wesley. And now I know even you believe she murdered Richards.
1: Why, Inspector, Mary isn't the lady killer. I am. Have you forgotten my reputation?
3: Hello?
4: Hello?
3: You?
4: Yeah.
3: You should know better than the call here.
4: I'm phoning you from a pay station. The call can't be traced.
3: All right. What do you want?
4: I just thought you'd like to know. Everything is okay. It's a perfect job.
3: You sure?
4: The police are going to arrest one or two suspects for the killing of John Richards.
3: Who?
4: Mary Wesley or Boston Blackie. Personally, I don't care which.

0: Now, back to our story. When Boston Blackie found John Richards dead, all evidence pointed to a strong possibility that Mary Wesley, Blackie's closest friend, was the one who committed the crime. Hoping to clear Mary Wesley, Blackie destroyed a threatening letter Mary had written to Richards, and in its place himself wrote a threat to the already dead man. But when Faraday began checking up on Richards' past, he learned that Richards had been bothering Mary and saw right through Blackie's ruse. As we left our story, Blackie had warned Mary over the phone that Faraday's men were in her apartment and had told her to wait for him in a movie. As we continue, Blackie and his friend Shorty walk into the theater lobby to meet Mary.
1: There she is, Shorty, over in the corner.
2: Hey, boss, is it all right if I stand by the door and watch the flicker, huh?
1: Sure, but keep one eye out for the cops.
2: Oh, sure, boss.
1: And give me those sandwiches.
2: Oh, yeah, boy. Gee, I hear this is a swell picture.
1: Hello, honey.
3: Oh, Blackie. Hey, can't I get out of here? I've seen the show twice and I'm starved.
1: You stick your nose outside while Faraday's men are looking for you and you'll eat your next meal in jail.
3: Oh.
1: I knew you'd be hungry, though. Here's a little something to eat.
3: Oh, Blackie, you're darling.
1: Can you eat and talk at the same time?
3: I don't, usually.
1: Well, you don't usually duck a murder rap, either. Hope you like the sandwiches I got for you.
3: I'll like them.
1: But you're not going to like this question. Did you kill John Richards?
2: What do you think?
1: Well, until Faraday thought you did, I wasn't sure. That bullet missing from my gun last night didn't look so good.
3: And now?
1: Faraday had an airtight case against you this afternoon. And though that doesn't clear you, that leaves plenty of doubt in my mind.
3: I didn't kill him, Blackie. I just fired the gun into the floor to show I wasn't afraid to use it.
1: Well, this is fine. I cover up for you for something you didn't do, and now I'm in a jam.
3: I suppose you'd rather I had done it, so your efforts wouldn't be for nothing.
1: No. But I thought it was a pretty good stunt. And it's too bad I used it when it wasn't necessary.
3: What in the world did you do?
1: When I didn't hear from you for a while last night, I went out to Richards' house to see if everything was all right. You were gone, but Richards was there, lying on his living room floor, dead, shot through the head.
3: Oh, no. No wonder you thought I killed him.
1: I remember that threatening letter you wrote him, so I looked around until I found it.
3: Oh.
1: It was in his safe, but that was no problem.
3: Then you destroyed my letter.
1: And wrote a letter of my own to take its place. That was for Faraday, in case he checked up on Richards,
3: mm-hmm.
1: which he did. And found out you and Richards had once been pretty good friends, which he did.
3: But Blackie, certainly ballistics would prove it was a bullet from some other gun that killed Richards.
1: They'll probably never find that bullet, Mary. A little while after Richards was killed, his house burned into a pile of honeymoon toast.
3: Oh, no.
1: Well, Faraday was too smart to be stopped by that. He had the body positively identified as John Richards through his dental work.
3: Blackie, I suppose I ought to say I'm sorry he's dead. But I'm not. There was something repellent about the leer on his freckled face that I will never forget.
1: Well, look, Mary, all kidding aside, you and I, we've got to chase down this guy. If Faraday will pin it on us, we've got to find who did kill Richards. Now, who were his friends?
3: I don't know.
1: Well, what do you know about him?
3: He had a business partner. I met him once or twice.
1: Remember his name?
3: Mm-hmm. It was Emery, William Emery.
1: Well, maybe I better talk to this guy Emery before Faraday gets to him and questions him into insensibility.
3: Shall I go with you?
1: Not unless you want to be Miss Police Lineup of 1945.
3: You mean I have to sit through this movie again?
1: Cheer up. The picture changes a week from tomorrow.
3: Oh, Blake.
1: Yeah, I guess Shorty and I are going up to see this Bill Emery.
3: You will be careful, won't you, Blackie?
1: From here on in, it's Richard's killer who'd better be careful.
4: All right, Shorty. This is where we came in.
2: Gee, boss, this picture's great. Boy, is it great.
3: Maybe the first two times.
1: Huh? All right, Shorty, come on. We've got work to do.
2: Oh, Blackie, the picture was just coming to the most exciting part.
1: So is this case. Let's go, Shorty.
2: Look, boss, if this Bill Emery guy ain't home and ain't been seen in the building in 2 days... how are we going to get in?
1: Are you kidding?
2: Oh, gee, boss. One day you're going to find a lock that you can't open.
1: Sure. The day I leave my fingers home. Yeah, that was easy.
2: Gee, boss, could you teach me to do that, huh?
1: Sure. Just let me know when you have 100 years to spend learning.
2: Huh?
1: Skip it, short one.
2: Yeah. Oh, that's all right, boss. You're entitled not to make sense sometime.
1: Well, Nice apartment, huh?
2: Look, boss, if the doorman was leveling when he said Emery hasn't shown for 2 days, what are we hanging around here for?
1: I can't think of a better place to pick up the trail of a killer than in the killer's own apartment.
2: Gee, Emery killed this guy?
1: All I know is that Mary didn't. Well, it looks as if Emery skipped town. Why? Maybe because he killed Richards.
2: Gee, boss, you're smart.
1: I have to prove that before I'm smart. You better look around. See what's in that room there.
2: Oh, sure, Blackie. Gee, this sure is one elegant shirt. This is a bedroom, boss.
1: Have a look in his closet.
2: Yeah, sure thing.
1: Huh. Pretty nice-looking library. Emery had either an appetite for literature or a good eye for decoration.
2: Hey, boss.
1: Find something, Shorty?
2: Yeah, I don't know. But if Emery took it on a lamb, he ought to be coming back for something he forgot. Look here.
1: A suitcase. Fully packed.
2: Yeah.
1: Well, he was planning to leave and had to pull out sooner than he thought, I guess.
2: Yeah, this sure looks funny, don't it?
1: Interesting is a better word. Look at this, Shorty. A cigarette that was never put out. It just went out.
2: Well, that's a kind of a dumb thing for anybody to do. He might have bought the journ up.
1: For a man who planned the murder, Bill Emery sure was haphazard about his getaway. Didn't seem to me as if he planned to leave here at all. And if that's the case, maybe he didn't murder that freckle-faced
2: Hey, what?
1: Mary told me in the movie that John Richards was freckle-faced. The man I found dead before the fire didn't have any freckles. He didn't have any more freckles than you do.
2: He didn't?
1: I've got a hunch John Richards isn't even dead. Look, if we can get just a picture of Emery around here somewhere, try those drawers. I'll root around these.
2: Yeah, okay. None in here.
1: And we'll look until we find something.
2: Nothing in this drawer at all, Frank.
1: Keep looking.
2: Yeah.
1: Uh-oh, a wallet. We might have something here.
2: Money, baby, huh?
1: No, definitely. But here's something that may be worth $1 million to Mary. Here's Bill Emery's picture and a hunting license.
2: What do you know? Hey, boss, he ain't got no freckles.
1: He doesn't have anything anymore. This is the guy I found on the floor in Richard's apartment.
2: But, boss, this is crazy. This is nuts. The dentist proved the body was Richard's by the dental work.
1: Shorty, if you needed dental work and you were on the lam, who'd do the job for you?
2: Well, see. Well, there are two tooth doctors known for not turning away a dishonest dollar.
1: Then we'll go see both of them. Who are they?
2: Let's see. There's a doc by the name of Foster and another one by the name of Lindell.
1: Wait a minute. I'll look them up in the phone book.
2: Yeah.
1: Now. Yeah. Foster. Here he is. 747 Angel Building. Remember that.
2: Oh, sure.
1: Who's the other one? Lindell?
2: Lindell, yeah.
1: Yeah. Lindell. Joe Lindell?
2: Yeah, that's the one.
1: 1010 Bar Building. Remember that, too.
2: 1010, sure thing.
1: Hey, wait a minute. Faraday mentioned the Bar Building when he told me about the doctor who identified the dead man's dental work.
2: He saw Doc Lindell?
1: No, Faraday went to see a dentist by the name of Madison. Let's have a look at Madison's office number.
2: Yeah. You think maybe it's the same doctor?
1: I don't know. Could be. Madison. Here it is. 1010 Bar Building. Same office as Lindell. We're going there.
2: Why? You want him to yank out a tooth?
1: No, Shorty. I want to yank out the truth. Dr. Madison?
5: Come in, gentlemen.
1: Thank you. I'm Boston Blackie.
5: How do you do? My receptionist says you want to see me about an identification I made for the police yesterday.
1: That's right. John Richards.
5: The dental work, check with my record. Would you like me to show it to you?
1: No, thanks. That wouldn't mean anything to me. I want to ask you about a Dr. Joe Lindell. Who's he?
5: Oh, Dr. Lindell is my assistant. But I'm the one who made the identification.
1: But Lindell might have made something else.
5: Huh? I don't understand.
1: He might have made a mistake, for one thing. Is he in?
5: Yes.
1: I'd like to talk to him.
5: This way.
1: Thank you.
2: Boss, I think I'll wait here. This place makes my feet hurt.
1: Stay close by. I may need you.
5: Oh, in here.
2: Yeah, I'll be right here, boss.
5: Oh, Joe, there's someone here to see you.
6: Yes?
5: Boston Blackie, this is Dr. Lindell.
6: Oh, how do you do?
1: How are you? I'd like to ask you a few questions, Lindell.
6: Well, Dr. Madison here is the senior consultant. If
5: He seems to want to talk to you, Joe.
6: Oh? About what?
1: Where's John Richards?
6: John Richards?
5: I don't understand, Blackie. John Richards is dead.
1: In name only, Dr. Madison.
5: But I identified the dental work that proved John Richards was dead.
1: You identified dental work from the mouth of a murdered man made to look like the dental work you'd done for John Richards.
5: What?
1: Would it be possible for Lindell here to match the dental work you'd done for Richards?
5: Why, of course, using my materials, my drills, my records, my technique. Possible, yes, but hardly probable.
1: I think it is. He helped John Richards kill William Emery, fixed Emery's teeth to look like Richards, took the body to Richards' house, and set fire to the place so that the body would have to be identified by the dental work.
6: How could I have brought a dead body into this office without being seen? You're a fool.
1: I know. Does this office have such a thing as a portable drill?
5: Oh, we do.
6: It's broken.
5: Not that I know of.
1: You'd better tell what you know, Lindell. Where's John Richards?
6: I don't know.
1: Look, maybe you're not as deep in this as I think. If Richards alone killed Emery, you can get off easy if you talk.
6: I tell you, I don't know. I don't know.
5: Good heavens, Joey. You didn't kill anyone. Say so.
6: I didn't kill him, believe me. Richards did. All I did was to go out to Richards' house and fix Emery's dental work.
5: Oh, Joe.
6: I had to do it. I had to, but Emery was dead when I got to Richards' house, you see.
1: Where's Richards now?
6: Well, he left town. That's all I know, believe me. But he changed his name to Robert Carlton. He thought he'd be safe as long as the police thought he was dead.
1: A pretty slick stunt. I'd say he'd have been safe. When the police cleared Mary Wesley and me, they'd have suspected Emery and spent the rest of their lives looking for a dead man.
5: I'll call the police.
1: Ask for Inspector Faraday, Dr. Madison, and tell him that from now on, never to look a gift corpse in the mouth.
7: Well, it certainly is a relief to be out of that movie and in the fresh air again.
1: Faraday called and wanted to apologize to you.
7: Oh, did he?
1: Yeah. He picked up John Richards in Chicago a couple of hours ago and got his confession.
7: Thanks to you.
1: Thanks to Joe Lindell for thinking he could beat his rap because he had nothing to do with killing Emery.
7: Why did Richards kill Emery in the first place, though?
1: Emery caught Richards juggling their company books, I think. He was going to turn him in. Richards had threatened him. That's why Emery was leaving town.
7: Well, I'm glad it's all over. Now I can relax again.
1: Where would you like to relax this beautiful evening?
7: My apartment.
1: Well, let's take a walk instead.
7: Blackie, give me your gun.
1: Huh? Oh, Mary, not again.
7: Give it to me.
1: Okay. Here you are. Now, what's the idea of taking it and pointing it at me?
7: A darn good idea. I just want to make sure we go to my apartment. That's all.
8: To finish the show, we have time to run a short program called Ripley's Believe It or Not.
9: Truth is stranger than fiction. This is the proof. This is Ripley's Believe It or Not.
10: When Kit Carson, a famous scout, was a boy of 17 in Franklin, Missouri, he ran away from the saddle maker to whom he was apprenticed. And the official reward for his recapture was 1 cent, believe it or not. In a moment, I'll tell you about the reward given to a thrifty nephew. Thurston Manor and its vast estate in Scotland was to be willed by Mrs. Agnes Hunter, a widow, to one of her 3 nephews, who she invited to come visit her. The first nephew arrived riding in a coach. The second nephew came on horseback. But Robert Hunter, the 3rd nephew, showed up on foot. His thrifty aunt was so impressed, she bequeathed to him all of her property, believe it or not.
8: Well, that's all for today. I hope you enjoyed our selection of programs. My name is John Salt, and I invite you to join me again when I present the sounds of yesteryear.

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0: Hello, and welcome to Time of Your Life, recorded in the studios of Vision Australia Radio Geelong. It's great to have you with us. My name is Annie Bieniek, and my co-reader today is Lorraine McBride, and our technical operator is Steve Neunhofer. Let's set off to our first article by Lorraine.
1: This article is from thesenior.com, and it's entitled The Backlash and Silver Linings to Changes in CGT Negative Gearing by Phoebe Looms. Major tax reform in the federal budget has sparked backlash from property investors and financial experts claiming hard-working older Australians are being penalised for trying to support themselves into retirement. As expected, changes to negative gearing and the capital gains tax were officially announced in the May 12 budget, though with concessions for people who already own property or buying a new build. The majority of baby boomers worked hard, bought their houses and brought up their kids as best they could, a reader wrote via the seniors' website. Let's see how that goes for the following generations. The one thing most boomers didn't do is hang around waiting for their parents to die and leave them money and property. The government believes the new tax reforms will help an additional 75,000 first home buyers to buy a new home and stimulate the delivery of new housing. It is very much about penalising older Australians, Gareth Croy, a financial advisor from Surfers Paradise in Queensland, told The Senior. Treasurer Jim Chalmers has said, "This will help address intergenerational inequity, which is pushing young people out of the housing market." The move came after the government reassured voters the tax concessions would not be changed before the last election. "We understand that these changes are contentious," Dr. Chalmers told the Today Show following the budget. The decisions had been made in recent weeks to try and make it easier and fairer for more Australians, particularly young Australians, to get a toehold in the housing market. The government's political ambitions to shore up votes from younger Australians may not play out as they hope, according to Mr. Croy. Incentives aimed at pushing investors to buy new properties could mean the overall number of rentals in established suburbs will fall, ultimately pushing rents higher. A lot of these changes are going to make it harder for first home buyers with higher rents and lower returns, he said. More rentals may become available in areas like new estates and on the fringes of cities, while rents in the inner city suburbs rocket up. It's not difficult to see that the rental prices in existing suburbs are going to go up substantially as a result of these changes, Mr. Croy said. The sad thing is that they're really penalising people who have taken things into their own hands to self-fund their own situation or retirement. While the government labelled the reform as a significant transformation, Gerard Berg, head of research at Cotality, said it's likely to result in a shrinking of overall housing supply in the coming years. This is because investing in housing will now be less attractive, causing an overall contraction of the sector, Mr. Berg told The Senior. For existing investors, Mr. Berg said there was essentially no change, as the government had included generous grandfathering provisions. The impact falls on anyone who's been looking to invest in the future. They certainly are disadvantaged by this change, he said. The changes could also lead to highly complex tax calculations for investors who sell their property after July 1, 2027, which Mr. Berg said will create a lot of new business for accountants. This is because capital gains made on existing investments will continue to be taxed at the same rate until July 2027. A new rate will apply to any future gains after that date. This means if you have owned an investment since 2017 and you choose to sell in 2029, 10 years of gains will attract the 50% CGT discount. The additional 2 years will attract a higher rate of taxation. But Mr. Berg said the changes could have the potential to shift investors into more productive areas, which could create an overall benefit for the economy. There is a widespread view among many economists that property investment was over-incentivised, overproductive investments, things that really provide growth to the economy, he said. Potentially, this change may mean that the other alternative investments become more attractive, and as a result, we see more productivity growth in Australia's economy. This article was titled "The Backlash and Silver Linings to Changes in CGT Negative Gearing" from thesenior.com by Phoebe Looms.
0: This article is from thesenior.com.au and it's titled "The Michelin Window: Why It's Wise to Book South Australia's Best Tables Now." This is written by Anna Houlihan from May this year. The South Australian culinary scene is about to go global, leaving food lovers with just a few short months of insider access. The state made history as the first to welcome Michelin inspectors ahead of a dedicated South Australian guide launching in 2027. Given the popularity of culinary tourism led by Michelin stars, the clock is ticking for travellers to experience South Australia's world-class restaurants before the rest of the world finds out. The state's Minister for Tourism, Emily Burke, said the guide has a proven track record as a powerful driver of gastronomic tourism and economic development in the regions it covers. South Australia's debut comes on the heels of New Zealand's 2025 Michelin deal, a partnership backed by more than $6 million in tourism funding. Tourism New Zealand Regional Director Andrew Waddell said two of the world's smallest destinations were forming a new luxury travel corridor in the South Pacific for international jet-setters. Australians have a long and proud tradition of adopting New Zealand's greatest treasures, he said. We've watched on with great fondness each time, but we want South Australia to know this is one thing we are genuinely willing, happy to share. If the Michelin Guide inspectors see eye to eye with Australia's restaurant reviewers, it's likely that a handful of well-regarded restaurants will make a splash. Considered one of the most Michelin-ready restaurants in South Australia, Restaurant Botanic in Adelaide City Centre has been striving for a star long before the announcement was made. Restaurant Botanic executive chef Jamie Musgrave said, having first-hand worked and experienced Michelin-level restaurants, it is a standard that we try and hold ourselves to day in, day out. Knowing that an inspector, potentially using a pseudonym, could be secretly reviewing the restaurant at any time, Mr. Musgrave said his team thrives on pressure and turns it into a challenge. We want to win. We treat every table as if they were an inspector, he said. The executive chef said that foodies won't be the only ones flocking to South Australia. Elite culinary talent is said to follow as well. We're fortunate to have lots of international talent on our team and many cooks and servers from a Michelin background already. This is a big step forward and will attract more highly skilled staff to South Australia, he said. A lot of hospitality staff dream of being part of a starred restaurant, and without a doubt people will relocate to chase this dream. While the Michelin Guide is expected to trigger a tourism boom for South Australia, the nation's traditional culinary capitals are feeling the chill. By bypassing Sydney and Melbourne for its Australian debut, the Guide has left the eastern states wondering when their turn will come. Speaking to Explore, Destination New South Wales said it was always open to considering proposals that will support our visitor economy and showcase our incredible culinary talent. We continue to engage with industry partners on opportunities that promote New South Wales as a leading global food and travel destination, and will assess any future proposals on their merits to ensure the best outcomes for the whole state. And this article is from thesenior.com.au, titled "The Michelin Window: Why It's Wise to Book South Australia's Best Tables Now."
1: This article is called "Clearing Up Cognitive Test Confusion" from the National Seniors, written by Brett DeBritz. When the US President Donald Trump recently bragged that he had aced a cognitive test, it sparked renewed interest and some confusion about what that test measures, who it is for, and how much weight its results should carry. The test Mr. Trump has referred to is the Montreal Cognitive Assessment, commonly known as the MOCA. His comments have raised broader questions that are relevant to older Australians and their families. What do cognitive screening tests really tell us, and when should they be used? The MOCA is a short screening tool developed by a Canadian neurologist, Dr. Ziad Nasruddin, to help detect mild cognitive impairment, subtle changes in thinking that are not always obvious in daily life, but may indicate the risk of dementia. It takes about 10 minutes and assesses areas such as memory, attention, language, visuospatial skills, and orientation to time and place. Scores range from 0 to 30, with 26 or above generally considered within the normal range. Passing the test does not indicate high intelligence or exceptional mental ability, only that there is no clear sign of cognitive impairment. This distinction is important. As Dr. Nasruddin has repeatedly emphasised, the MOCA is not an IQ test and was never designed to rank people or prove mental sharpness. It is simply a screening tool to flag whether further assessment may be useful. Many healthy older adults score full marks, while others may score lower for reasons such as anxiety, limited education, poor eyesight, hearing loss, or language background. In Australia, cognitive screening tools such as the MOCA are used cautiously and as part of a much broader clinical assessment. Organisations including Dementia Australia and the Royal Australian College of General Practitioners stress that no single test can diagnose dementia. Proper assessment also considers physical health, mood, including depression, medications, daily functioning, and information from family members. The Australian Institute of Health and Welfare notes that early cognitive changes are often missed or dismissed as normal ageing. While some memory lapses can be part of getting older, persistent or worsening problems deserve medical attention. Early assessment can help people access information, make plans, and, where appropriate, receive treatment and support. For seniors and carers, the key message is this. Cognitive tests such as the MOCA can be helpful screening tools, but they are not report cards or pass-fail exams. If you have concerns about memory or thinking, the first best step is a conversation with your GP, who can decide whether testing, and what kind, is appropriate for you. This article was from nationalseniors.com.au. titled Clearing Up Cognitive Test, written by Brett de Brits.
0: This article, titled Pets Mean More to Us Than Health and Independence, is from National Seniors Australia, and there's no author. Pets have at least 36 distinct meanings to older people, a new NSA research report has shown. The finding was based on responses to the 2024 National Seniors Social Survey in SSSS and was published in the International Peer Review Journal. The survey had invited participants with pets to tell us about them and what they mean to you, and 1,615 of the 5,000 participants wrote a comment in doing so. Our analysis for the comments boiled down to a whopping 36 themes. Ours is a very large study compared with other qualitative research about pets and older people, which may be why we were able to detect so many themes among the comments. We invited University of Melbourne anthropologist Dr. Rachel McGain to co-author the paper with us because of her expertise on how anthropologists theorise relationships between humans and non-human animals. The 36 meanings we detected among the 1,615 comments included pet benefits you might expect, encouraging us to exercise, facilitating social encounters, relieving our loneliness with companionship. And the themes also included downsides such as the cost and effort of pet care, or concern about what will happen after we die, or if we have to move and cannot take our pet with us. Previous research about older people and pets has tended to focus on these very practical aspects of how pets can benefit or hinder their owner's health and independence. The presence of these meanings in our data set confirmed that our research was on the right track because it reproduced themes other researchers had already described. However, previous researchers have tended to stop at this rather narrow set of concepts when considering pets' meanings. In reality, we older people are complex human beings, and pets mean more than that to us. Our survey results show that older people find meaning in other aspects of pet ownership, aspects that other researchers haven't identified. Three of the new meanings of pets we identified were mentioned by over 100 respondents. These became the focus of our paper because of their novelty in the research world. The first, which we labelled shelter, included 154 comments about adopting rescue pets, looking after strays, or getting involved in other animal welfare activities. Example comments included, four feral cats found me and adopted me. I foster end-of-life dogs that are not adoptable. I'm involved with animal rescue groups as a volunteer. But it isn't just the pets who need help. The second meaning we identified, named community, and came from 129 comments about altruistically caring for other people's pets or sharing care among different households. These kinds of ethical and altruistic meanings of pets haven't rated as important in the research before. A few researchers have mentioned in passing if an older person has a rescue pet, but they haven't attributed any special meaning to this. Yet the number of times such scenarios were mentioned by this survey shows this is a big deal for older Australians. It's clear from comments that adopting a rescue, taking on a loved one's pet, or sharing the care is a matter of pride and principle to many of us and represents a meaningful way of making the world a better place. Personality was the third novel meaning we identified, based on 169 comments in which people described their pets' unique characteristics and personality traits, just as anyone might describe a human. Many pet owners make comments all the time in everyday life to describe personalities or use other objectives such as beautiful, smart, and anxious, but researchers have not previously highlighted this as important to other people. Our pets aren't just a pet, they are living beings with whom we share a life. They're different and similar to us and makes them endlessly interesting and wondrous. The role of pets in promoting less discussed aspects of later life well-being has to be considered when thinking about how our society supports older Australians, whether through government policies on housing, aged care, income support or anything else. For example, our survey participants in the past years have often called for pet-friendly policies in retirement living and aged care homes. Our well-being isn't just about physical fitness, relief from loneliness and money in the bank. This article is titled Pets Mean More to Us Than Health and Independence from National Seniors.
1: This article is titled Relationships Top Riches from nationalseniors.com.au, written by Brett de Brits. In 1938, as the clouds of war gathered over Europe, a group of researchers at America's Harvard University began an ambitious project to follow people through their entire adult lives and discover what really makes life satisfying, healthy, and meaningful. Nearly nine decades on, the Harvard Study of Adult Development is the longest-running study of human well-being in history, and its lessons about aging have become clearer and more hopeful with time. The study originally followed two very different groups of young men, Harvard undergraduates and boys from some of Boston's most disadvantaged neighbourhoods. Over the decades, researchers tracked their physical health, work lives, marriages, friendships, and emotional well-being. Later, the study expanded to include spouses and more than 1,300 children and grandchildren, creating a rare multi-generational portrait of how lives unfold over time. The most consistent finding has surprised even the researchers. Good relationships, not wealth, status, or even genetics, are the strongest predictor of happiness and healthy aging. People who felt satisfied in their close relationships in midlife were healthier and happier in old age, with lower rates of chronic illness and longer life expectancy. Loneliness, by contrast, proved to be as damaging to health as smoking or obesity. Another important lesson is that life is not fixed early on. Childhood disadvantage did not doom participants to poor outcomes, nor did early success guarantee lifelong well-being. Many people changed course, sometimes dramatically, well into midlife and beyond. Careers shifted, relationships healed or changed, and personal growth remained possible even in the later decades of life. Aging, the study shows, is not simply about physical decline. those who stayed emotionally connected, maintained a sense of purpose, and adapted to change fared far better than those who withdrew or became socially isolated. Taking care of relationships turned out to be just as important as taking care of the body, a message that resonates strongly in later life. Now, the study has entered an important second major phase, focusing on the children and grandchildren of the original participants. This newer stage reflects a more diverse and modern world, examining how factors such as women's life experiences, work-life balance, technology, social change, and even the COVID-19 pandemic shape well-being across generations. Researchers are also using new tools such as brain imaging and genetic markers to understand how social connections get under the skin to influence aging. The goal is not simply to add years to our lives, but life to our years. For older people, the message from nearly 90 years of evidence is both comforting and empowering. It is never too late to invest in relationships, reconnect with others, or reshape the story of your later years. A good life is less about what we accumulate and more about who we share it with. This article is titled Relationships, Top Riches, from nationalseniors.com.au.
0: This article is from thesenior.com.au, titled I Don't Get Scared, How Noni Hazlehurst Found Confidence in Her 60s, written by Phoebe Loams. Growing older has been a liberating experience for Play School star Noni Hazlehurst, who now has the confidence to save her energy for acting roles with meaning. When you're younger, you're on that path trying to get to the next level, she told The Senior. I'm not saying I've reached a certain level, but I've reached a level of understanding of myself. I just want to tell good stories that have meaning for people. That's now the main criteria. Is it meaningful? The 72-year-old is best known for presenting beloved ABC children's program Play School, which she led from 1978 to 2002. It meant something to children, she said. To do it for 24 years, that's a lot of generations of three-year-olds and their parents and their grandparents. The Cuton educational program also came with responsibility, with each episode following a strict technical and educational framework. It was very much tailored to speak to the individual child, regardless of their circumstances, she said. That responsibility was real, and I felt obliged to be that significant other that some children just don't have. But Play School also provided a steady income, which helped her pursue her other passions, including starring in indie films like Monkey Grip, Little Fish and Candy. Some people think I got Play School, then Better Homes and Gardens, and then got lucky with a few acting jobs, but actually I was acting all the way through those experiences. They were effectively my part-time jobs. Of her role in the one-woman play The Lark, Hazel has said leading a solo show takes immense concentration and a good memory. The thought of it is daunting, but the actual fact of doing it I find really stimulating and challenging, she said. The Lark is Hazelhurst's second collaboration with playwright Daniel Keane after the two worked together on the one-woman show Mother in 2018. To have a playwright of that calibre write for me is the greatest gift, she said. When involved in a performance, Hazelhurst is happy to skip social outings and events as she channels all her energy into that play. Partly because of the age I am, I don't want to expand my energy that I don't have to unless it's on the stage. Before each performance, Hazelhurst will take time to read through the script before arriving at the theatre early, where she begins to read the play again while getting ready to perform. Hazelhurst said her most profound acting breakthroughs came from her mentor, American acting coach Larry Moss, who taught her in 1960s that drama gives the audience a new way to see themselves. They don't come to see you, she said. From the point on, I've never been nervous on the stage. I get hyped up, but I don't get scared because it's not me that's being judged. It's just about me telling a story. And this article is from thesenior.com and it's titled I Don't Get Scared, How Noni Hazlehurst Found Confidence in Her 60s.
1: This article is titled Why This Former Construction Boss Is Now a First-Year Apprentice at Age 58, from thesenior.com.au. Francois Henning was in his early 50s when he arrived in Australia with his wife and two children, with little more than the clothes on his back. The family from South Africa was forced to flee the country in 2018, run out of town after violent threats against them. The transition to life in regional New South Wales has been tough, but now the 58-year-old has found the confidence to rebuild and re-enter the classroom 4 decades after he left it. South Africa was too dangerous for my family. Rival businesses were making threats on our lives, Mr. Henning said. We came to Australia with just the shirts on our backs, and it's been difficult to rebuild our lives, but I'm grateful to the community. He's now a first-year apprentice after enrolling in TAFE at Tamworth, eager to better support his wife and two adult kids with a trade he knew best. I was a plumber in South Africa, so when we moved to Australia and I couldn't do plumbing for a few years, I knew I wanted to get back into it, he said. Previously, Mr. Henning had owned a construction company in Bloemfontein in central South Africa. But in Australia, his qualifications were not recognised. It was difficult at the beginning, he said to the senior, adding that the hardest part had been starting over and the financial strain. While the South African rand was worth far less than the Australian dollar, the family lost much of their savings when converting currencies. For 6 years, he worked at a local service station and as a school groundsman in Moree in northern New South Wales, commuting to where his family settled. While Mr. Henning may be the oldest in his plumbing class, the federal government is providing strong incentives for mature age students to go back in the classroom. As of 2026, the Free TAFE Act is specifically designed to help workers of all ages pivot into high demand industries. Since the program's inception, more than 742,000 Australians have enrolled in fee-free courses, with nearly 40% of those being mature age students. With Australia currently facing a deficit of over 116,000 construction workers to meet national housing targets, the government has introduced priority hiring incentives of up to $2,500 for employees to take on apprentices in critical trades. Despite the financial help, Mr. Henning, who left school 40 years ago, said it hadn't been easy. For starters, he has had to readjust including learning computer skills before starting a TAFE qualification, which would allow him to work as a first-year plumbing apprentice. But the teachers have been very helpful, he said. He is now employed as a first-year apprentice with Moree Plumbing Business, AC Thompson and Son, spending the week in Moree for work, travelling home on weekends to see his wife and children. Despite being old enough to be their father, or even grandfather, of some of his classmates, Mr. Henning said returning to the classroom later in life had been a largely positive experience. There's a big age gap, but actually it's going well, he said. They make a few jokes, but it keeps your mind busy. If you want to do it, you can do it. The physical demands of the trade have also taken some adjustment. The first month was a bit rough on my back and legs, but I'm getting work fit. He hopes to work for another 15 years, at least joining the growing number of older Australians. 2 decades ago, just 1 in 10 men were still employed at age 70. Today, that figure has climbed to 1 in 4. For women, it stands at 9%. For Mr. Henning, his hard work will hopefully pay off. It's been really good to keep my mind busy. And this article, titled "Why This Former Construction Boss Is Now a First-Year Apprentice at 58, from The Senior.
0: That brings us to the end of Time of Your Life for this week. I'm Annie Bieniek, joined by Lorraine McBride and Stephen Neuenhofer. Look forward to your company next week again at the same time.
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0: Me, Dele Floyd. The Premier League relegation battle comes down to the final day.
1: Gallagher will. He might have a pop here. Conor Gallagher! It could be seismic for Spurs!
2: Vaughan plays it in, and it's gone all the way in! And West Ham have an early lead!
0: It's been 49 years since Tottenham Hotspur last played in the English second tier.
3: There are some days in the life of everyone where you have to show who you are. And Sunday is the day.
0: Whilst West Ham will be hoping to make it a 14th straight season in the top flight.
4: Everybody's going to be aware of what's happening in the other stadium. What I hope is that our players ignore what's coming out and focus on the tasks inside of the pitch.
0: Plus, farewell to Pep Guardiola and the Arsenal trophy lift. The Premier League final day follows on Sports World in 5 minutes.
5: BBC News with Eileen McHugh. European leaders have strongly criticised Russia's huge overnight attack on Ukraine, which involved hundreds of drones and missiles. The European Union's foreign policy chief, Kaya Kallas, said Russia was seeking to terrorise Ukraine, condemning Moscow's reported use of a hypersonic Oreshnik ballistic missile. Ukrainian officials say four people were killed in Kyiv and the surrounding area. One Ukrainian MP, Lisa Yasko, told the BBC what it was like in the capital.
6: It was terrible. It was one of the worst nights ever. Basically, the bed, the windows are shaking and it feels like never stops. I'm sure that they are targeting military, but they also always target civilian targets because it's a part of the strategy of the terror.
5: A train carrying military personnel has been attacked in the city of Quetta in southwestern Pakistan. At least 20 people are reported dead. Some figures put the number much higher. Many are critically wounded. The force of the blast threw several carriages off the tracks, setting them ablaze. Nearby cars and houses were also damaged. The Balochistan Liberation Army says it carried out the attack. An Australian woman from the Gaza-bound aid flotilla raided by Israeli forces on Monday has told the BBC she was physically and sexually assaulted in detention. Juliette Lamont's interview included graphic allegations.
7: I was handcuffed behind my back and my legs were shackled and I was stood on and my ribs were broken. My coccyx was broken from a kick to the back. They kept sort of pouring water onto my face so that I thought that I was going to drown. Then I was taken into a shipping container that was really dark with five men in it, and I was bashed and my pants were pulled down and I was digitally raped by the men.
5: The Israeli military told the BBC it rejects all allegations of abuse during the operation. Details are emerging from the United States and Iran of a possible deal to extend the current ceasefire for 60 days. The US Secretary of State, Marco Rubio, said an announcement was possible later on Sunday. Niko Kebelkani has been looking at Iranian state media.
8: The Iranian media, they've been commenting on these details. Some of them have dismissed these suggestions in the US media reports that Iran would open the Strait of Hormuz without any tolls. They said that the deal would return the number of ships that were passing the Strait of Hormuz before the war, but this wouldn't mean that Iran would refuse to impose these tolls on the passing ships. So there are some discrepancies here and there. There are also some comments from hardline media saying that Iran shouldn't relinquish its control of the strait.
5: BBC Monitoring's Niko Kelbakiani. BBC News. A visit by the US Secretary of State Marco Rubio to India has been partly overshadowed by comments previously shared by President Trump on social media. At a briefing, Mr. Rubio was asked about what an Indian journalist called racist comments out of the United States. Azadeh Moshiri was there.
9: At first, Mr. Rubio asked who made racist comments. The Secretary of State seemed unaware and unbriefed, and the Indian journalist simply too embarrassed to answer. One helpful member of the press claimed Donald Trump from the back of the room, but likely too far for Mr. Rubio to hear him. Perhaps that would have changed his answer. Every country has stupid people. Last month, the US president shared a transcript and video of a radio host calling India and China hellholes. India later said the comments were uninformed and in poor taste.
5: Reports from Turkey say riot police have raided the headquarters of the main opposition party, the CHP, to try to evict its leadership. Witnesses say officers fired tear gas and broke through barricades. More than 20 people are believed to be trapped under rubble after a building being constructed collapsed in the Philippines. The multi-story structure came down in Angeles City, north of the capital, Manila, in the early hours of Sunday morning during a thunderstorm. 24 people have been rescued so far and no deaths have been reported. Nigeria's President Bola Tinubu will seek re-election in January after winning the governing party.

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1: 370 matches down, just 10 to go. It's the final day of another dramatic Premier League season.
2: The target this season is all too clear for Arsenal Football Club. Win the Premier League.
3: Manchester City making an impressive start to the new Premier League season.
4: And probably this year it's going to be harder than every year before.
5: We know what we want. We want to win the Premier League.
2: Clanched on and flooded into the net by Bromby. Sunderland 2, Arsenal 2.
6: It's Harvey Barnes. It's Newcastle 2, Manchester City 1.
2: Oh, lovely Premier. Oh, he scored from the edge of the area with his right foot. It's a hat-trick.
7: Manchester City have completed the signing of winger Antoine Semenyo.
8: Manchester City have confirmed the signing of Mark Gahey.
9: Dorgu is onto it.
2: Manchester United, though, have not given this up yet. Cunha's going to shoot. Oh, he scored! And Michael Carrick celebrates again. Arsenal 2, Manchester United 3. Haaland scores! Places it into the bottom left corner. And they are staying in touch with Arsenal.
10: Well, 1-3-0 in a game that Tottenham had to win. And the Tottenham fans flood out.
11: And Callum Wilson's done it! And the bubbles are in the sky again for West Ham.
12: It's just a football game against Arsenal, so what else we can ask for?
2: Haaland! Left foot on the stretch, buries it. And now Manchester City are right on Arsenal's heels.
13: It's very clear now. They have a game in hand. We have 3 points and game on because it's a new Premier League.
2: Right footed ball, attack! Title.
0: The Premier League final day, live with Delith Lloyd.
1: Gosh, I've got goosebumps. Hello and welcome to Sports World on Sunday, the 24th of May, with me, Delith Lloyd. Well, the 2025-26 Premier League season started all the way back on Friday, the 15th of August, and it will all conclude in just under 3 hours' time. And what a final day in prospect we have, with matters to be decided in the fight for survival, European places to be determined, a Premier League trophy lift, and farewells to one of the greatest managers and greatest player the Premier League has ever seen. So wherever you're listening around the world, sit back and enjoy the final day with us here on Sports World. It's a pleasure, as ever, to have your company. And with me on the Sports World team are two people who have a very keen interest in both sides trying to beat the drop this Sunday. Former Tottenham goalkeeper Brad Friedel. Hello, Brad.
14: Hey, Delith, how are you?
1: How are you? Very good, thank you. Yes, and we've got the former West Ham midfielder Jack Collison with us as well. Jack, how are you?
15: Yeah, I'm great. Good morning, guys. Exciting day ahead, I think.
1: It certainly is. And obviously, you've got invested interest in West Ham, Jack. Brad, as a former Tottenham goalkeeper, I mean, Spurs have it in their hands, don't they? It's simple for Spurs, or is it? Does it make it easier, the fact that Tottenham's survival, in effect, can come down to them?
14: It should, but this season, Tottenham hasn't done very well when things are in their hands, so... I would still rather have the 2 points to the good. I would have preferred to have the 3 points against Leeds, to be honest, or Brighton at home. I would almost rather an away match than a home match, because if West Ham get a goal early, you're going to just feel the nerves and the tension go right through that stadium. I think Tottenham fans are going to get right behind the team today. They have nothing else that they can focus on, and I think they'll be brilliant for the team. I worry that someone like Maddison isn't there fully fit for 90 minutes, because I think he is incredibly instrumental for them. But this is by no means a foregone conclusion. They're staying up, and it's a very nerve-wracking day for everyone associated with Tottenham.
1: I can imagine. And in terms of how you're feeling, Jack, similar, a bit nerve-wracked, or at the end of the day, West Ham can only go out and win and hope for the best, can't they?
15: Yeah, It's disappointing to obviously be in this position, and you look throughout the season, it's been challenging. I think there was a period between November and January where West Ham picked up 4 points out of a possible 30. So the fact they're still alive and with a slight chance, all they can do today is focus on the job at hand, win the game. And I think an early goal, as Brad said, will be fantastic, just to pile a little bit of pressure on that Tottenham team.

0: in that stadium. A little bit of nerves, and you never know what can happen.
1: Absolutely. Well, Tottenham go into their final game at home to Everton with a 2-point advantage over West Ham. So a win or a draw because of the goal difference would be enough to secure Spurs' safety. Well, let's head to Tottenham Hotspur Stadium now and speak to the BBC senior football reporter Ian Dennis, who'll be bringing us live full match commentary. Ian, what's the mood inside the Tottenham Hotspur Stadium at the moment?
2: Well, I've got to say, good afternoon to you, Delith, and hello to Brad and Jack as well. I've got to say, it feels quite relaxed, although I might not be giving you a full sense of what the mood is outside, because I've been here so early. I got here at 11:30, and sometimes you're a little bit cocooned. But if you, and this was an Everton official who said this to me, and so I'm going to offer you the contrast, because if you think back to when Everton have flirted with relegation, and they once survived against Crystal Palace on a Thursday night in 2022, the penultimate game of the season, when they beat Crystal Palace at Goodison, and I remember being at Goodison the following year when Decore scored a rocket and they beat Bournemouth by a goal to nil. And I can recall listening to the first occasion and being there on the second time that I've just talked about, and it was raw. You could feel the passion on the streets outside Goodison. The Everton official said that to me when he walked into the stadium. He didn't feel that sense of edginess amongst the supporters. And I just wonder if that is down to the tourist element of supporters that come to watch Tottenham, because that's a fact, but also whether there's that degree of apathy that might have already set in, or is it that they're just paralysed with the prospect of being relegated? Because if they were to be relegated, make no mistake about it, it would be the biggest relegation in the history of the Premier League, and probably the biggest relegation from the top tier since Manchester United dropped out to the old second division in the mid-1970s. So it's a huge, huge day.
1: It certainly is, Brad, isn't it? I mean, that's quite a statement from Ian, but it is so true. Spurs have spent just one season back in 1977-78 out of the top flight since 1950. It's more than a couple of generations, this. They are one of the Premier League's biggest clubs, Brad. How significant would it be if they were to be relegated?
3: Last year, I believe they brought in 560 or £562 million on revenue. This is not a team that should be in relegation. Now, this also goes to show you that it's not just about the money. It's about how you do your purchases. It's about the staff that you bring in. This is colossal. I've heard some people, you know, maybe it's a flippant comment. Yeah, let's go into the championship and we'll reset. No. You don't reset in the championship. You lose too much revenue. And if you ever stay in the championship for two or three or four years, then you're looking at huge financial disaster. So where they've gotten to is surprising. It's sad. It's basically every negative adjective that you can come up with. I mean, it truly is astonishing from the club. I've spent four seasons there. The club that was building up, you know, the stadium, the training ground. Mauricio Pochettino's there, working in right alongside Daniel Levy. I'm sure they had their issues from time to time, but they were working so well. And Harry Kane there, that was, and Son, and I mean, I can go on the list of players. Bales and Modric, et cetera, et cetera. It's just remarkable where they're at right now. And one of my worries all season, I know I've been on a program with you and on Sports World a while, one of my issues with this squad is this squad and these players were signed thinking that they were going to be playing Champions League games and going into cup finals, not fighting relegation. And it's a completely different mindset when you go into these games trying to fend off relegation. The nervousness, you just see the players freeze. They're used to trying to play a free-flowing football, and all of a sudden they make one sideways pass and the whole ground's on their back. They're not used to things like that. So in this game, more than ever, you're going to see Everton, who can actually just play free-flowing, aggressive attacking football if they want, with no pressure on them against the Tottenham team that's going to be full of nerves. And I'm really worried about today, Tottenham's performance. But likewise, West Ham has the same issues. So perhaps they both draw or they both lose and Tottenham stays up. But I'm not so sure we're going to see two teams that win 3 or 4 nil here today.
1: No, Jack, it's interesting, isn't it? This Spurs club, a club that were in the Champions League final 7 years ago, and Brad there has just named some incredible players, Bale, Modric, Kane, Son. The problem arguably is for Tottenham is that they've never replaced those players. And arguably, what Brad touched on, it's all about the planning of the club, that it all comes from the top, doesn't it? And the planning for the future. And it doesn't seem that Spurs have managed to do that well.
0: No, they haven't. I mean, you can touch on a lot of things. Obviously, the big names to fill, them guys have gone on and departed. But I think you've also got to look at the home form. The home form since the move to the stadium has been absolutely shocking. It's such a beautiful, stunning stadium, but it's similar for, you look at West Ham as well, since that move to the London Stadium as well. And sometimes there's just a feel. And I remember as a player, when we used to go to White Hart Lane, there was always a buzz and excitement. And although it wasn't necessarily pretty on the eye and it was tight, it was always a difficult place to go. Whereas you look at it now and this contempt from the fans, they seem to have really struggled. And for any team who finds themselves in them positions at the bottom, quite often that home form is at the bottom of it. So for Tottenham today, it's a massive, massive game. And I think that was right. If they go down, this is going to be one of the biggest relegations ever, because it's such a big club, so many talented players, but they just haven't put it together at the right time. And then I think the second thing is obviously the injuries. And great that Maddison's finally back, but as Brad touched on there, how long are you going to get out of him? Is he going to be sharp enough today? But them key players who potentially would have filled some of these big boots either haven't hit the ground running, or they've had a whole host of injuries to deal with as well.
1: Which 11 players, Ian, has Roberto De Zerbi put his trust in today then?
2: Well, he's made just the one change. Jed Spence comes in for Kola Muani. So Spence, who broke his jaw with that collision with Delap in midweek, is going to come into the defence. I would imagine that Porro would push a little bit further forward. So Kinski, Spence, Danso, Van de Ven, Udogi, Porro, Polina, Bentancur, Tell, Richarlison and Gallagher. Solanke is available. He's on the bench along with Maddison. And also Christian Romero, who you might know has gone back to Argentina amidst much criticism, has actually come back into London today. So the captain, who's out, has been missed the last 5 games with a knee injury, he is going to be in the stadium here today offering moral support. For Everton, they too have made one change, and that is Barry has come in for Beto. So Pickford, O'Brien, Keane, Tarkowski, Mikalenko, Irabunam, Garner, and Jai, Dewsbury Hall, Ruhl, and Barry. But surely the irony isn't lost on anybody that West Ham are looking to David Moyes, their former manager, who twice saved them from relegation in his two spells as a manager, to save them once more if he can deny Spurs the point that they require.
1: There's so much irony. Ian, I'll let you go. We'll be back with you for kickoff. Ian Dennis, the BBC senior football reporter there. Brad, interesting point Ian mentions about the Tottenham captain, who of course is injured, Christian Romero. There was a lot of discussion in midweek that he'd flown to Argentina. Roberto De Zerbi was speaking about it on Friday. Perhaps it raised some eyebrows, but it seems he is back at the stadium today, hopefully a key figure in the dressing room, you would imagine. What did you make of that saga? Because ultimately he is currently still the Tottenham captain.
3: If it was planned that he was coming back, then fair play. If it was he's back in Argentina to get different treatment, if he had to go for personal reasons, if it was planned, then that's fine. If it wasn't planned and because of all the pushback and then they got him on a flight to come back, then I still don't think that's a great look. I think this Tottenham team has really lacked leadership throughout the season and last season, to be honest with you. I think the way that some of the senior players have acted towards ex-managers that have lost their jobs at the club, I think has been really poor. I think if I looked at all the changing rooms that I was in, what you want is your young players to come into a changing room and be able to look at the senior pros and say, I want to be like them. And what I see at Tottenham is you have a lot of selfishness, and these young players that come into this changing room don't know, well, do I have to try to impress this senior player, or can I be my own person and be a good pro? And it seems like there's a big miss. And I think Romero is one of those catalysts of that. And I think the results have been better without him in the team And that's strange saying that, because when he is on the top of his game, he's a good player. He's obviously won a World Cup, but there's a lot of issues with the leadership levels of the Tottenham players. And again, I could rattle off the names of the players that I played with at Tottenham. We had a lot of leaders. He didn't. I mean, Ledley King was a leader, and he hardly opened up his mouth. He just led by example on the pitch. But I see things on this field that would never have been tolerated by real top pros. And Jan Vertonghen's wouldn't have tolerated it. Moussa Dembele's wouldn't have tolerated it. And they've really got. Hopefully, they stay in the league and they can rebuild. And De Zerbi seems an excellent coach. They are performing much better under De Zerbi, and hopefully he can build confidence and bring back some of the players that are currently in the squad, and then also sign some players that he knows that are going to be leaders and be able to perform like the teams that we've seen from De Zerbi in the past.
1: Well, we've sampled the atmosphere at Tottenham Hotspur Stadium. Let's move from north to East London and see what the atmosphere is like at the London Stadium, where West Ham will be playing today. Leeds United, who are already safe, we know. Alistair Bruce Ball is there. Alistair, what can you tell us? What's the atmosphere like around the stadium and in the ground as we speak?
4: I've been here a couple of hours, Delith, queuing up outside in the glorious sunshine for a while. Every single West Ham fan I saw come past me just looking very anxious, nervous, hoping against hope. There's obviously, you know, there will be anger sort of simmering underneath the surface, but I think from the start of this game, obviously you've got to get behind the team, and it's going to be all about match situation today, isn't it, Delith, in terms of if West Ham can score early and that message transmits over to the Tottenham Hotspur Stadium, and then David Moyes, Ian Dennis mentioned, gets Everton playing. If Everton can get in front, you know, that swinging to and fro is going to make a massive difference. If it goes against West Ham in here this afternoon and Tottenham get ahead, and it doesn't look likely, then you can see the atmosphere getting pretty toxic. And I think we can both agree, Delith, all agree, can't we, that whoever goes down, whoever suffers the relegation, it is going to have a massive, devastating impact. We're talking two big clubs, two, you know, massive stadiums, two sets of huge expectations. And I would say, not at the moment, but I would say also some of the West Ham fans I've spoken to just almost a little resigned to their fate. But I think that's because they need both things to go their way today. First and foremost, win this game, but they also need their former boss, David Moyes, to do them a favour. So the odds are against them, clearly.
1: Yeah, they have to win and hope, obviously, Spurs don't win or even don't draw at Tottenham Hotspur Stadium, Jack, as we said. And it's interesting because at points during this season, there have been moments where we've all felt West Ham have perhaps turned a corner. I think you touched on November, and there was that good run, wasn't there, in January when you felt West Ham were on the up. It's just they haven't been able to find that consistency. Why is that?
0: Yeah, I think that's the massive thing. The big word is real lack of consistency, and even consistency within games. There's been some good performances for short periods, and then conceded some soft goals, and in a league that's so competitive this year, it's proved really difficult. But today I think it's a massive opportunity to still be alive, considering the season they've had. And I was fortunate enough to actually be back from the US for the FA Cup game against Leeds, and I think the big message today needs to be they need to go after Leeds. They can't sit back. They need to be on the front foot. They need to be aggressive, and I think that gets the fans up. Because watching the game against Leeds last time, it was almost a game of two halves. They were slow, they were lethargic to begin with, 2-0 down, and then when they really started putting the pressure on, scored two late goals and end up missing out narrowly, obviously on a penalty shootout. So today it needs to be an aggressive front foot performance. I'll be honest, my big worry is there aren't too many game changers on the bench. It's obviously great to see Callum Wilson and his experience. I think he's going to play a big part. But other than that, I don't see too many changes. So it's going to be really down to that starting group. Can Somerville really step up? Can Tati or Pablo do something special today? But it needs to be a positive start. And I think that first goal, be it at Tottenham or at West Ham, could play a massive part today as well.
1: And West Ham, like Tottenham, Brad, have won a European trophy in the last three seasons. That European Conference title win in 2023 under David Moyes was meant to, I suppose, lift West Ham to the next level. but it didn't happen. Again, similar to Tottenham, is it about the lack of planning within the club? And you know, they wouldn't have necessarily seen this 3 years down the line from when they won that European trophy.
3: Well, there's each club is different, but there were fans that were pushing David Moyes out. And there was a lot of pressure on David Moyes when he was at West Ham. And he went to Everton, and now he's resurrected Everton. And, you know, it's kind of like, be careful what you wish for. At Tottenham, behind the scenes, there were fans and also members of the board that were pushing Daniel Levy out. And I'll argue with anyone that Daniel Levy was a brilliant chairman for Tottenham. There's no way that they'd be in a relegation fight. You can also argue that Daniel Levy wouldn't take the risk to be able to win the Premier League, but that's a completely different argument. And under Daniel Levy, they were always going to be safe. They were always going to be able to grow revenue. So it's for the two clubs, one pushed out a chairman, one pushed out a head coach that was doing really well. And it's, you know, sometimes the grass isn't always greener, and it's easy for me to talk about it in hindsight, of course. But those were two big moments with both football clubs. You know, with David Moyes, they win a trophy, but the fans weren't happy with the style of play. So you'd have to go back and talk to the fans again. Would they rather have David Moyes and be safe in the Premier League and maybe pushing for Europa Conference League and Europa League places, or would they rather be where they are today? And I think most of the fans would say, yeah, you're right. We'd rather see a little bit different style of football than what we expect, but we'd rather be safe in the Premier League. So I think there's the board at West Ham sort of succumbing to the fan pressure. And at Tottenham, I think it was the rest of the board thinking that maybe we can take more risks. Let's push Daniel out. But then they never replaced with somebody that really knew what they were doing to take the club to the next level.
1: What a tune for the West Ham players to warm up to this, Ali. A Thousand Trees by Stereophonics, one of my favourite songs of all time. But Jack there alluded to the West Ham bench. What team has Nuno gone with today?
4: Yeah, and I totally agree with Jack in terms of, if you think of the last home performance here, I know it was a defeat against Arsenal, but I thought West Ham played pretty well that day. Obviously, they were denied their late equaliser by that massive VAR decision. That's the performance West Ham need this afternoon, and not the really dismal sort of supine showing that came against Newcastle last weekend. So it's three changes to that Newcastle starting lineup. Castellanos and Pablo, so two of those attacking signings made in January, they come in. Callum Wilson drops to the bench, but clearly if they need a late goal in the second half, he will see some action. It'll be a back four. I think Kyle Walker-Peters comes in for Aaron Wan-Bissaka, and Jean-Claire Todibo is not involved at all. But they're up against a strong Leeds team as well, Delith. I mean, I think that's a good point to make. So Leeds can enjoy this game. If they win it, they get to 50 points. They've been safe for a couple of games. But since then, putting good performances, a draw at Spurs came back in that game, and a late home win over Brighton. And yeah, like I say, it's a strong team. Pascal Strauch and Jaden Bogle both come back into the lineup. Lucas Metcher starts, Dominic Calvert-Lewin up front. So Leeds aren't going to give West Ham anything.
1: They certainly aren't. Ali, I'll let you go. Thanks so much, Alistair. Bruce Ball there for us at London Stadium, West Ham against Leeds United. All matches, by the way, kicking off in just over half an hour's time. And we'll see how the battle for Premier League survival plays out over the next few hours on Sports World. But as is often the case on the final day of the Premier League season, it's not just teams who we say goodbye to. There are also players and managers who decide to move on, and none more so than arguably one of the greatest managers the Premier League has ever seen. Pep Guardiola will be saying goodbye to Manchester City a little bit later this Sunday. Lee Blakeman is at the Etihad. I would imagine the mood around the stadium is perhaps mixed, one of celebration at what he's achieved, but one, of course, of outpouring sadness that he's going to say goodbye, Lee.
5: Yeah, somebody said to me earlier, what's it like there? Is it a celebration or is it emotional? And I thought I sounded quite sarcastic when I said, well, it's an emotional celebration, really, because that is just the feeling around the whole stadium. Certainly as I made my way in from across where I've parked at the Academy Stadium at about 1 o'clock this afternoon, Pep Guardiola tribute scarves and flags being sold absolutely everywhere. And then when you get to the ground, you've got the brand spanking newly expanded stand that is sold out. So it's going to be a stadium record today, and that stand is now known as the Pep Guardiola stand. So there's lots of emotion tied to this game, certainly when you throw into the fact that it's going to be bye-bye to John Stones and Bernardo Silva as well. And then it's a day of celebration, because when you look at the numbers in the Premier League, Pep Guardiola, 379 games, 269 wins, 20 trophies in total, 6 Premier Leagues, 1 Champions League, 3 FA Cups, 5 League Cups, 1 Super Cup, 1 Club World Cup, and 3 Community Shield. He guided them to the Premier League points record in the 17-18 season of 100 points. Same campaign, they broke the record for most Premier League goals scored in a single campaign. That's 106. So lots and lots to celebrate, but at the same time, tinged with plenty of emotion too.
1: Yeah, Brad Friedel and Jack Collison are still with me. That list of trophies is endless and achievements. It just goes on and on, Brad. Were you surprised with Guardiola's decision to leave now?
3: I'm always surprised when top managers and top players leave. You know, it's he's been remarkable for Man City. He's been remarkable for the Premier League. I'm going to start a little conspiracy here because, you know, maybe he knows they're going to be cleared of the 115 and then he can rest and reboot and do another job. I have a feeling if they were going to get done on the charges, maybe he would have stayed and felt he had to stay to help the club out. So, you know, maybe this is a precursor to hearing about that. But I also know how hard it is to be a manager, how time consuming it is to be a manager anywhere in the world, let alone the Premier League. And if you think every cup competition that they went into, they were getting to semifinals and finals, the amount of games, even in the summer that they, for preseason, the amount of traveling, and it takes its toll. I think when Jurgen Klopp stepped down at Liverpool, it was the same thing. He just needed a little bit of a reboot. But Pep Guardiola will pop up in football somewhere else again. And I think in the not too distant future. But what he has done for the Premier League rivals, I mean, you can argue as it is as much as Sir Alex Ferguson, but it's right there alongside him. I know a little shorter time, but just been the football that he has put on display for us to watch has been so fun to watch.
1: And he will be staying on with the club or with the firm that owns the club in an ambassadorial capacity. Jack, what did he change? What has he changed? Not just at Manchester City, but in English football. How has he transformed English football?
6: Yeah, I think Brad touched on it there. He's just been incredible for the game. And you look at so many teams' style of play now, and a lot of teams looking to build from the back, looking to invite pressure, take the ball under pressure, be exciting in the final third, commit bodies forward. A lot of that is a result of Pep Guardiola and his teams. But I think not only what he's done on the pitch, he's such a big character as well. He's always good for a good soundbite. I love the raw emotions post-game. Some of his interviews are just fantastic. So obviously he's going to be a massive miss for the Premier League. And it's a shame he didn't hold on, because it just looked like he had turned the corner again with this Manchester City team and was building something quite special to really sort of attack it again next season. Obviously a great win in the FA Cup, but he deserves a little rest and hopefully he's not out of the game for too long.
1: Absolutely. Well, he leaves, of course, with the domestic cup double, like you say, so close to winning the domestic treble. We must say, Lee, as well, they take on Aston Villa, who, of course, were crowned Europa League winners in midweek. And with the aforementioned Stones and Bernardo Silva leaving, do they start?
5: They do. City changing 9 from the 11 that started at Bournemouth midweek. Semenyo stays in, as does Bernardo Silva, captaining the side for the last time. John Stones comes in to start. And between the two managers, Pep Guardiola and Unai Emery, it is a total of 17 changes, because Villa change 8 from the side that started in that Europa League final. Watkins, Buendia and Lindelof, the 3 to stay in for them.
1: Your maths GCSE paying off well there, Lee Blakeman at the Etihad. Enjoy the celebrations a little bit later. Well, let's head to Selhurst Park now, because Arsenal will be presented with the Premier League trophy following their match against Crystal Palace. Manchester City's draw at Bournemouth on Tuesday meant Arsenal ended their 22-year wait for the Premier League title. and it saw Mikel Arteta's side celebrate a first title win since Arsene Wenger's Invincibles of 2004. It comes, of course, after three consecutive seasons when the Gunners finished as runners-up. So it's going to be a day of celebrations for the Gunners. The BBC's football correspondent, John Murray, is at Selhurst Park. Hello there, John.
7: Hello, Delith. Yes, I've got a coronation at the Palace for you.
1: Oh, I love it. This is why you get paid the big bucks as the BBC's football correspondent, John. I mean, it's been a while, hasn't it? It's been a while that we've been able to say Arsenal Premier League champions.
7: I reckon what we'll witness here at Selhurst Park today in the sunshine, what a day for it, by the way. 3,000 Arsenal fans inside Selhurst Park, and I suspect probably a few more in the other sections. They've managed to get tickets. I reckon that if you are, well, certainly if you're under 30 and you're an Arsenal fan, you'll have never witnessed, been able to remember what they will see today, an Arsenal captain pick up the Premier League trophy. So we've got that for Arsenal, and also for Crystal Palace, we've got a send-off for Oliver Glasner, his last match here as the manager of Crystal Palace in his home ground, and a send-off for them to Leipzig on Wednesday ahead of the Conference League final. So both teams playing European finals in the next week, and that's very much reflected in the team selection today.
1: Yeah, we'll get onto that in a moment. How much credit, John, do you think then does Mikel Arteta deserve, you know, the fact that he's finally got over the line, he's finally got the job done?
7: Well, let's not shy away from the fact that if he hadn't done this and they'd finished runners-up, if they'd been overhauled by Manchester City and then say they'd lost the Champions League final and they'd finished double runners-up again, the question would be asked whether he had what it takes as a manager to get over the line and step into the winner's circle. That, this week, has been banished. And I think, rightly now, typical football, you know, he's been lauded and hailed for what he's done and how they've managed to get to this point. But my goodness, it's been a nervy journey over the course of recent months, particularly the most recent months. But the fact is, they have been able to do it. And everything changes now, in my opinion.
1: Jack, what's been the key, would you say, to Arsenal finally getting the job done? Has it been down to the recruitment last summer?
6: Yeah, I think, obviously, recruitment plays a massive part. I also think the experiences of being so close has played a massive, massive part in this. And you look at the top end, sometimes it's just them tiny percentages that make a small difference. And at times, Arsenal have come under a little bit of scrutiny for their set piece, how they've gone about their set pieces. But you look throughout the season, that might be the difference. And I think you go back to the start of the season, it was really nice, free-flowing football. And I think Arteta's shown a real good side of him. At times, he's not been scared to be a bit more pragmatic and play a little bit ugly and really just play to win. And I think them experiences over past seasons have put them in a really good spot. And it was a real test, I think. You look at that Man City game in April where they lost 2-1 and then they lose the EFL Cup, and some people feel the momentum starting to shift slightly. But fair play to him. He's stuck to his guns. He's continued to work hard and get the job done, and he absolutely deserves all the plaudits that he's getting at the moment, because that is a massive task to win the Premier League, but also with such a competitive league this season. If you look from top to bottom of the table, there's not many easy games. So it's a real, real good credit to him and his staff, and they've done a fantastic job.
1: And of course, Brad, Arsenal could finish the season as double winners. They could win the Champions League final next week. I wonder whether winning the Premier League, the momentum going into next week, will just help with the mindset heading into that final against Paris Saint-Germain.
3: Look, it'll help in two ways. One, it'll give them confidence, of course, and it'll take a lot of pressure off. Because if they had lost the Premier League and then going into the PSG and then taken a heavy defeat, 4-0 or 5-0, which could happen because PSG is that good, then there would have been a lot of questions on Arteta asked. This way, if they do take a heavy defeat against PSG, he's won the Premier League and there'll be a lot less pressure on them. As far as being able to win, anyone can win a game of football, of course. Yeah, that's why they're played. This PSG side, especially going forward, is special. And Zaire Emery in the middle of the park is special. So it'll be a monumental task. The good thing that Arsenal have, one of the great things that Mikel Arteta has done is he figure out where can I get the extra goals to get us over the line to win the league, and that was on set pieces, corner kicks, free kicks, and that is an area where they could also hurt PSG, you know, with Saliba and Gabriel going forward and the delivery they have in their box and the chaos that they create inside the box. So it'll be fun to watch, but it's always really exciting to watch this PSG team. And that PSG Bayern Munich tie home and away was, for me, one of the best of the last 20 years to see. That was a special home and away fixture.
1: And I don't think just for you, I think everyone perhaps that was watching it globally around the world, Brad, to be fair. John, you touched on the team news. With next week's Champions League final in mind, we also know Crystal Palace are involved in a European final as well in midweek in the conference final on Wednesday. Can you top Lee Blakeman's 17 changes at Manchester City today?
7: Actually, I can't. It's 14, 9 for Arsenal, 5 for Palace, but it does have the feel of a couple of Carabao Cup lineups, I would say. It's more significant who's on the bench. So the Palace team, while it does have it in it, Dean Henderson in goal, Munoz, Kamada, Saar, and also a first start for Cardenas, we should say as well, the teenager, but not involved today, or on the bench at least. Lacroix, Mitchell, Pino, Mateta, Adam Wharton, who was left out of the England squad, they're all on the bench for Crystal Palace. And for Arsenal, they've made the 9 changes. So Kepa Arrizabalaga plays in goal, and that's significant because it means that he is now eligible for a medal, so he'll be receiving a medal at the end of the afternoon. But Max Dowman makes his first Premier League start for Arsenal, so that is significant. Youngest to do that over the course of the last 3 decades for any team, 16 years, 144 days today. But again, who's not involved for Arsenal, more significant. So no Raya, no Saliba, not involved at all. And on the bench, Gabriel, Saka, Odegaard, Eze, Gyökeres, Havertz, Rice, and also Marino as he comes back from injury. I'm going to put that forward as the strongest lineup on a substitute bench in the Premier League today. And one other thing, Gabriel Jesus is captain for this match, which makes me think that this might be his last appearance for Arsenal.
1: Oh, that's fantastic. John, just before you go, did you see that social media video that was doing the rounds this week on the Wednesday after Arsenal obviously won the league? Max Dowman getting applause as he was walking into school for one of his GCSE exams. Everyone, his school friends, were just clapping him, giving him a guard of honour as he was walking into high school.
7: Do you know, I saw that and I thought, is that the real thing or is that AI?
1: Well, do you know what? I mean, let's say
7: can,
1: it was
7: you
1: real.
7: Can't trust anything.
1: You cannot.
7: Can't trust anything,
1: can you?
7: But he's all right this week, Delith, because this is half-term week. So he's able to start in Premier League with it being a half-term
1: of
7: week.
1: Course.
7: And he can get back to his revision tonight, can't he?
1: Absolutely. John, pleasure as always to chat. We'll speak a little bit later, I'm sure. The BBC's football correspondent, John Murray, just with the 14 changes at Selhurst Park today. And John mentioned the weather, by the way. I must allude to the fact that the weather in the UK today, all over, whether it's in London, the north of England, where we are in Manchester, I mean, highs of mid-20s, low 30s, I think, in London. So it's an absolutely wonderful day for the final day of the Premier League. And matters, as I say, still to be confirmed. Well, not just the title, we know, relegation on the line on the final day. European places, we know, are still to be confirmed near the top of the Premier League. 9 teams, would you believe, still have a chance of securing European football, with 4 spots still to be decided across the 3 UEFA competitions. Now, Liverpool currently occupy the final Champions League spot in 5th. And against all this, of course, it's Mo Salah's and Andrew Robertson's final game for the club after it was confirmed they'll be leaving Liverpool at the end of the season. Maz Faruqi is at Anfield for Sports World. Maz, what's the weather like? What's the atmosphere like? Are you excited?
8: Oh, it's glorious, Delith. As you were saying, perfect clear blue skies overhead. A wonderful day for what we expect to be a pretty emotional occasion here for a lot of these Liverpool fans. We've been talking to a lot of them as we were heading into Anfield here this afternoon. And I'm just looking out across the Kop now at some of the banners that are already starting to be unfurled. There's a big one of Andy Robertson celebrating, lifting a European Champions League trophy. I can see a Mo Salah, King of Egypt one, just at the front of the Kop as well. Plenty of fans wearing their Andy Robertson and their Mo Salah t-shirts today. And both both of those players departing, as you say, after nine really successful seasons here at Anfield. Both of them are starting for Arne Slot this afternoon. So that is the big news, really. And another player who got a really warm reception when Brentford actually came up to warm up, just to our left-hand side as I look down here from the main stand, Jordan Henderson, starting in the Brentford midfield this afternoon. Obviously, of course, won a Premier League as the Liverpool skipper here a couple of seasons ago. So he got a really good reception as well from the Liverpool fans. So that there really is an atmosphere of just excitement and celebration here this afternoon. Yes, they still have to rubber stamp that Champions League spot for the European Champions League football next season. But it would be a big swing that would be needed if they weren't to get there. So if they would need a big defeat here to Brentford, and that coupled with a big Bournemouth win elsewhere, and those wins would require a 7-goal swing as well. That would be the only way that there would be no Champions League football here at Anfield next season. So they're expecting that to come. They're expecting that to be secured this afternoon. And then they're expecting to be able to celebrate after 9 years with Andy Robertson and Mo Salah on the pitch at full time.
1: It has, of course, been a bit of a bumpy ride this season for Mo Salah, hasn't it, Maz? But you mentioned the banners there, and regardless of how the last few months have played out, I mean, what legacy does he leave this club?
8: It's enormous, and it's funny, isn't it, when you speak to different fans where he ranks in the kind of best ever to have pulled on a Liverpool shirt. But I think what a lot of them were saying to us is when they lifted the Premier League title last season, what an amazing player, what a key cog he was in the Liverpool machine last season. And you think as well, don't you, over the 9 years he's been and the way he's kind of redefined almost that right winger role that he's played. You think of the goals and the assists that he has added to this Liverpool team in the time he's been here. It wasn't really a position that you'd expect to have those kind of stats before Mo Salah really came into his own in that role for this Liverpool team. So, yes, as you say, the last couple of months have been difficult. And 7 days ago, 8 days ago, we were talking about that statement that he released on social media about, you know, the identity of Liverpool going forward and what that needs to be. But he's still going to get a great reception this afternoon.
1: Maz, enjoy it. Thank you as ever. Maz Faruqi at Anfield for Sports World there. Liverpool kicking off in, what, 30 minutes' time, as is everybody else, to be fair. Brad, just hearing Maz there speak about Mo Salah, must mention, of course, as most of our listeners will know, you're a former Liverpool goalkeeper as much as a former Tottenham goalkeeper as well. Will his legacy be tarnished at all by the bumpiness that we've maybe had from him over the last year? And by bumpiness, I don't mean the form on the pitch, but the fact that he has come out and called out Slot on a couple of occasions on the club.
3: Maybe. I mean, he had a little moment with Jurgen Klopp as well. I think he's just showing his emotion as a competitor and one of the top competitors. As a Liverpool supporter, I wish he hadn't come out with anything. And if he had any issues, you know, internally, speak with the board, speak with Arne Slot personally. No problem with that. However, you can't take away from what he has done on the pitch. I don't think I've ever seen a game where he's not putting an effort in. So if he has his own opinions and then he goes on the pitch and performs like he has done over the last decade, then, you know, that's okay for me too. You know, not every great player has always gotten along with management at every club around the world, and I think that's one of the things that keeps these great players striving to be better again and again and again. So can't take away from the goals he scored, can't take away from the assists, and he has been one of the Premier League's best ever. He's going to go down in history as one of the best ever Liverpool players. There's been some incredible ones over the years, as everyone knows. And whatever order you want to put those players in, that's fine. But he'll forever be talked about in the top five or top 10 players of Liverpool's history. So I hope he gets a tremendous ovation today and reception. Likewise with Robertson, because he's been an unbelievable servant to the club as well. And, you know, how Jurgen Klopp transformed him into the attacking, marauding left back that he's become has also been really fun to watch.
1: Yeah, point well made there, Brad. They, of course, host Brentford, as we talked about. I mean, Liverpool basically needing a draw, Jack, to cement that Champions League place. But a club you'll know well, of course, Brentford. I mean, they're vying for Europe as well, those European spots as well. I know you've spent a little bit of time behind the scenes, haven't you, or behind the scenes at the club. What is it that they do so well? Because since coming up to the Premier League under Thomas Frank 5 seasons ago, they've just seemed to keep getting better and better.
0: Yeah, well, I think when Brad was speaking earlier, speaking about some of the issues that West Ham and Tottenham have had over the past few seasons, I think you look at Brentford, they've been the complete opposite. I think a big thing is recruitment. You look at the summer of last season when they lose Mbeumo, 20 goals. They lose Wissa, 18 goals. They lose their manager, lose Norgaard. There's a big worry. Who's going to fill these spaces? Thomas Frank's such a big personality and obviously a big part of Brentford's success. Who's going to come in and fill those boots? But they've done such a great job behind the scenes. And when you talk about creating a good environment, you go into the training ground and you can feel it. All the staff are working towards winning games. Igor Thiago this season has been phenomenal. And once again, you've got to say well done to the club's hierarchy there. Lee Dykes and the crew have obviously done such a great job. And Raheem scored 22 goals in the Premier League to get a call up for Brazil. Once again, it's a phenomenal job. And then probably the biggest well done has to go to Keith Andrews. It can't have been an easy job to take. As I said, filling them boots of Thomas Franks, who was so loved and adored by the fans, and losing key players. Obviously, you would feel you'd like the opportunity to step into that Premier League role if it come, but coming off of such a high, it was going to be a challenge, and it's proved that. But he's met every challenge head on, and they've been fantastic. And not only have they been pragmatic and effective and good on set pieces, they've played some really nice football at times this year. They've been exciting in transition. They've been wonderful to watch. And you look at some of the players, it really has been a case of next man up. And once again, I'm sure it's going to be a challenging summer. I'm sure there's a lot of clubs looking at Igor Thiago at the moment. But you've just got to say a massive well done, and it will be great for them to get something today. And you feel now maybe the time has come where they probably could take that next step and dip their toe into Europe and see how it goes and maybe invest even more money.
1: You never know. And if Thiago does have a good World Cup, I mean, gosh, like you say, many clubs may be in the market for him. And it's about, I suppose, for Brentford trying to hang on to him or make good business if he were to go. Today is to do. The cameras just trained on a huge banner at Tottenham Hotspur Stadium. Full commentary of Tottenham against Everton coming up just after the news in 8 minutes' time. We'll also be keeping across West Ham v Leeds as well in the battle to avoid the drop. So Brentford in ninth. Another big day for Bournemouth it'll be today, who sit in sixth, 3 points behind Liverpool in fifth, but could, if Villa were to lose and Liverpool were to win, still qualify for Champions League football if Villa, who are the Europa League champions, do finish fifth in the table. Now, Bournemouth today, they head to Nottingham Forest, who are safe in the Premier League. It's going to be an emotional day for Bournemouth fans, though, isn't it? And their head coach, Andoni Iraola, because he mentioned a few weeks ago, Brad, that he'd be leaving. It seems absurd to me that we know Bournemouth are guaranteed European football of some sort next season, that Iraola won't be at the helm to help them through that.
3: Yeah, you know, sometimes a lot of things goes on behind the scenes, and, you know, something may have come up either professionally or personal life. I mean, look at the managers now that are leaving the clubs. You have Glasner, incredible job that he's done at Crystal Palace, Iraola at Bournemouth, Pep Guardiola, one of the best all time. So, the one thing that's for sure is that the Premier League will be able to attract the next best, and these clubs will be able to hire incredible managers. But every season you start the Premier League thinking that you're going to know exactly how it's going to go, and then there are about 500 different surprises along the way in the long season that it is, and this is just another one. And he's done a remarkable job there. They're really fun to watch as well. None of these managers that we're talking about play boring football, by the way. They're all, you know, they all try to play on the front foot. They all try to score as many goals as possible. And that's one of the things that makes the Premier League so impressive worldwide, and why so many eyes are on it.
1: Absolutely. Bournemouth in sixth in the table, having already secured European football. Could it be Champions League, though? We'll find out, of course, a little bit later on. German Marco Rose, by the way, is already confirmed to replace Andoni Iraola. Another match today. We've got Brighton, Manchester United. Interesting more so because we know Michael Carrick now this week. Friday it was confirmed as United's permanent head coach on a two-year deal. I mean, Jack, I suppose he did everything asked of him and more in his interim period since taking over from Ruben Amorim in January. United, I suppose, well, they had to give him the job, did they not?
0: I think so. I think it's a smart move from Manchester United. I think you look at the club with that history, it makes sense for the manager or the head coach to just really understand the fibres of the DNA there. And there's no doubt that it's been a squad of talented players over the past few seasons. But what Carrick's done really well, he seems to have just made the players happy, play them in their right positions. You look at Bruno now, he's such a phenomenal player, and playing them in their proper position with a good structure. And he's done a great job to do what he's done. So now it's going to be a really, really good challenge to see what sort of business they do over the summer and how he kind of takes that next steps and tries to make him a real force again and challenge him for the Premier League and challenging in Europe. But he's done an unbelievable job, and I think it's definitely the right move for the club, and I'm sure the fans are very happy to have someone in at the helm who understands everything that it takes to be a Manchester United player and a Manchester United manager.
1: As Jack's alluded to there, Brad, I suppose the microscope will be on Carrick even more next season, because it will be a case of having more games and competing in the Champions League. And not so much the pressure, but obviously all eyes will be on Carrick and United and how they fare next year.
3: Yeah, I think whoever the full-time manager is at clubs like Manchester United, all eyes are always going to be on them. Start of the season, next season is going to be really important for him. If he starts out like he's performed since he's taken over on an interim basis, then he's going to have even more backing at the club. Be very interesting to see what kind of backing they give him on players that they'll sign in the off season. But one thing's for sure, that he's brought back the Manchester United values and tradition. This team's starting to look more like a Manchester United team, which makes a lot of sense because he spent so many years at the club and knows what it's all about. And this will be again, very interesting to watch. But Liverpool's not going to be weaker next season. They'll be stronger. Aston Villa being in the Champions League again, I'm sure they're going to build again. Manchester City could fall away a little bit without Pep there, but Arsenal's going to be even stronger. Chelsea, I can't see being weaker. So again, next season's going to be another big task for Manchester United.
1: We've got to hopefully enjoy the close season when the World Cup is happening between now and then. All 10 Premier League fixtures are kicking off at the same time this Sunday. Also today, relegated Burnley take on already relegated Wolves as well in a battle to avoid finishing bottom. Fulham face Newcastle and Sunderland take on Chelsea in the other games. But it's survival Sunday on Sports World on the final day of the Premier League season. Tottenham are at home to Everton and are a place and 2 points better off than West Ham, who host Leeds. So Tottenham, who also have a better goal difference, would be safe if they have a draw, regardless of West Ham's result. I've just seen a lovely embrace from the Tottenham boss Roberto De Zerbi and the Everton manager David Moyes. Let's hear, though, from both managers in a moment, Roberto De Zerbi, but first let's hear from West Ham's Espirito Santo on how they will approach today's games.
9: The same approach that we've been trying, starting the game well, try to score first. That can have a big impact on everything, so let's wait and see. The belief is there. We want to score as soon as possible. That's the reality, but we have to be ready for any scenario. So competing every ball, every moment of focus and concentration will be the detail of this game.
10: I believe in my players. They are good players, good guys, and they know everything of today. We have to play a football game with our qualities, with our values. Fans are incredible. We have to play for them and to keep our energy just on this game, because it's already very tough to stay focused on this game. But we have to play a normal game with everything we need.
1: And just finally then, before we break for the news and then bring you commentary from Tottenham Everton, I'll ask you for your final thoughts, Brady. Are your nerves any better than an hour ago when we said hello?
3: Worse. Kickoff's about to go. They're not. The closer kickoff comes, the worse they get. Like I really hope Tottenham stays up, as you can imagine. I'm just not confident that they're going to play brilliant football or make it easy over this 90 minutes. But we can only hope.
1: Yeah, and just briefly, Jack, as a player I know who's battled relegation before, there's no denying that everyone on whichever pitch they're involved in will certainly know what's happening at the other ground, won't they? Because the fans will relay that message.
0: Oh, yeah, they'll know exactly what's going on elsewhere. So hopefully there's a couple of early goals. It'd be nice to get an early one to go ahead, and it would be fantastic if the wonderful David Moyes can do the job and help out his former club today. But it's going to be great. So I'm really looking forward to it, looking forward to the chaos. And that's why it's the beautiful game, isn't it?
1: Absolutely. Well, you've got a smile on your face there, Jack. I'm simultaneously watching Tottenham in a huddle at Tottenham Hotspur Stadium and West Ham's players in a huddle at London Stadium. Brad Friedel and Jack Collison, thank you for the time being. I hope your nerves are okay over the 90 minutes. We'll chat at full time on Sports World. It's been a pleasure having your company this hour.
11: BBC News with Eileen McHugh. European leaders have strongly criticised Russia's huge overnight attack on Ukraine, which involved hundreds of drones and missiles. The European Union's foreign policy chief, Kaya Kallas, said Russia was seeking to terrorise Ukraine. Ukrainian officials say four people were killed. Jonathan Beale reports from Kyiv.
12: This was one of Kyiv's worst nights of the war, with nearly 700 Russian drones and missiles fired, many targeting the capital. Ukraine's air defences worked throughout the night, but some got through, including hypersonic missiles. This morning, Kyiv was counting the cost. Emergency services were still tackling fires. President Putin had threatened a response to a recent Ukrainian attack in Luhansk, Russian-occupied territory, which Moscow said killed 21 students. Ukraine said it only targets military sites.
11: President Trump says the US blockade against Iran will remain in full force until an agreement is reached, certified and signed. He said Washington's relationship with Tehran was becoming much more professional and productive, but there could be no mistakes. But key sticking points remain, including control of the Strait of Hormuz and Iran's nuclear program. Iran's president, Masoud Pezeshkian, has again stressed any negotiations would not compromise Iran's dignity and pride. A train carrying military personnel has been attacked in the city of Quetta in southwestern Pakistan. At least 20 people are reported dead. Caroline Davis reports from Islamabad.
13: The force of the explosion left the 745 shuttle service carriage blackened and mangled. Nearby vehicles were left burnt out. According to a Pakistan railway official responsible for Quetta, the service was carrying military personnel home for next week's Eid holiday. The BBC has heard that the blast occurred outside the train. The news agency AFP has reported it was the result of a car full of explosives driving into one of the carriages. The Baluch Liberation Army, who said they were behind the blast, are among a number of separatist groups that have often targeted Balochistan's railways.
11: An Australian woman from a Gaza-bound aid flotilla raided by Israeli forces on Monday has told the BBC she was physically and sexually assaulted in detention. Speaking to the BBC's NewsHour programme, Juliette Lamont alleges she was handcuffed and shackled by Israeli troops who then kicked and stood on her, breaking her ribs and coccyx before raping her.
14: It was horrific, you know, on all levels, psychologically and physically. I don't think I've ever experienced something as... Yeah, awful on all levels, but, you know, we got out at the end of it. I was sexually assaulted three times from when they intercepted our boat in international waters, so it's outrageous the way that they treated us.
11: The Israeli military told the BBC it rejects all allegations of abuse during the operation. World News from the BBC.
1: You're listening to Sports World. They're underway at Tottenham Hotspur Stadium. Let's head there now for full commentary of Spurs against Everton. Your commentary team is the former Spurs goalkeeper, Paul Robinson. He's alongside the BBC's senior football correspondent, Ian Dennis.
15: ...with a sprinkling of yellow as Porro waits to take the free kick. 10 yards or so in from the left touchline. It's a flat ball in, and actually it was headed away behind by Tarkowski for a corner kick. As we welcome listeners... to the BBC World Service here to North London, the home of Tottenham Hotspur, wherever you are in the world. It is a pleasure to have your company. Spurs have a corner. Far side the right, 0-0.
16: That's a huge game for Tottenham this afternoon, it really is. And you can feel the tension, you can feel the nerves. They've started off pretty well, actually. I think they've gone defensively with the lineup that he's chosen. Jed Spence coming in, playing higher up the field, but he will give them a defensive option at the same time.
15: So a corner kick on that far side, the right. Tell is going to take it. Everton have got everybody back. From that right-hand side, it goes deep. Richarlison heads it. Flicked on by Van de Ven, cleared up in the air by Keane, but not away. Keane's second header drops to the edge of the area. Tell then dispossessed by Ndjaye. And Ndjaye, with his nifty footwork, feeds the forward ball towards Dewsbury Hall, but Udogie had read the danger, and Udogie was fouled. And it will be a free kick. Let's get an update from Fulham Newcastle, Henry Moran.
17: Still goalless, but one change prior to kick-off in the Newcastle lineup. Sandro Tonali went off injured against West Ham, named in the 11, out of it before kick-off. In comes Joe Willock.
15: Tell was caught by Ndjaye.
16: I think he just stood on his foot, just looking at the replay now. It was a clumsy challenge by Ndjaye. He did well, though. He got the ball and he set off the counter-attack, just as we get a glimpse of Roberto De Zerbi on our monitors. Nervy afternoon for him. This is what he's been brought into the club to do. He's committed his future. He said that he's going to stay next season if they are in the Championship. But believe me, he doesn't want to manage in the Championship.
15: No, he certainly doesn't.

0: Andro Porro that time supporting him. Spence gets into the 18-yard box. He knows that he's got no option. Turns around, plays it to Porro, gets the shot off. They've got another set play, and it will be a long throw from Danso.
1: Spence, who's playing with a broken jaw after that collision with Delap in midweek, the one change that was made. From the throw on the right-hand side, Porro delivers the cross. Pickford headed away by his own player in front of him. Spurs looking for it, and Gallagher hits the side netting. Keane and Pickford are livid with each other. It was Gallagher who came down towards him. He had to take it early, left-footed into the side netting. Even Pickford still hasn't simmered down against Keane, who used to play at Burnley, where there's been a goal at Turf Moor. Julia Bolt.
2: Burnley 0, Wolves 1, and it was thanks to VAR who spotted Florentino's handball. A penalty given to the visitors. Adam Armstrong hit it top right corner to put them in front. Burnley 0, Wolves 1.
1: It has been a positive start, though, from Spurs.
0: It's been so lively, hasn't it? As I say, we talk about the nerves and the tension and the excitement that's running through the veins of the players. Turnover of possession is incredible. I mean, this match has been played at a million miles an hour.
1: Sunderland and Chelsea both have got a chance of European football, Mike Maney.
3: Yeah, 0-0, one shot on target each, though. Lefebvre charging down the right, fierce shot pushed away by Sanchez for a corner. At the other end, Robin Roos had to save it at the near post, down on one knee for a Cole Palmer's tame shot. Sunderland 0, Chelsea 0.
1: I'll mention this now, I might not get chance later, but Radio 1's big weekend is live from Sunderland. Olivia Dean is the headline act tonight at around 8:45. Listen to BBC Sounds or ask your smart speaker, play Radio 1. Of course, you can listen to BBC Radio 5 live through the Sounds app as it's 0-0, 7 minutes played here in the sunshine. There will be a drinks break as well because of the heat, as there was at Wembley for that playoff final yesterday in the Championship, where Hull City beat Middlesbrough. And the new fixtures for the Premier League will be announced in 26 days' time. Will it include West Ham United or Tottenham Hotspur? Time will tell. Porro delivers the cross, easily cleared away by Keane. Comes back to Dewsbury Hall, turns on the edge of his own penalty area, loses the ball. Spurs, white shirts, get it back. This is Gallagher to Polina. Forward ball. Porro has stayed forward. Back towards Polina. Spence is on that right-hand side. This is Danso. Every outfield player is in the Everton half, and Gallagher's getting forward, and here he is once more, right-hand side of the box, with the cross. Royal coming back, will clear it away for Everton. Barry with a layoff, went straight towards Polina. Everton can hardly get a touch at the moment.
0: He links the play really well, Conor Gallagher. You hear us talking all the times about breaking the lines and getting in between the lines, the defensive and the midfield line. Gallagher's there all the time.
1: Udogie's done well. Udogie drives forward. Udogie has his shot blocked, and then it's cleared away by O'Brien. But the 8.5 minutes, Spurs are playing with momentum. They're playing with purpose. Here is Porro, again, driving forward, out towards Spence, right corner of the area. Infield towards Porro with a short ball. Back towards Spence, still right corner of the area. Spence goes on the outside, down towards the byline, and wins a corner kick, and will quickly nip to Charlie Slater at Forest.
4: 9 minutes gone, 0-0. Bournemouth have the upper hand, though. Couple of sighters from range. The latest from Tyler Adams, whiz just over the crossbar, 0-0.
1: Bournemouth need a point for a top-six finish. If Aston Villa finish fifth, then that sixth-place finish would mean Champions League football for Bournemouth. Paul Robinson.
0: It's a bit easier for you today, isn't it? The permutations that we normally sit going through, those tables and everything, it's quite straightforward today, isn't it? Teams know exactly what they've got to do, as does everybody inside this stadium.
1: And Spurs, 0-0 against Everton in the early stages. 10 minutes played, they've got a corner kick, which is going to be taken over on that right-hand side. In it comes now, it's an outswinger. Danso with a downward header, back towards Danso, and he hits it wide. Back to West Ham, Alistair Bruce ball.
5: Early scare for West Ham here. Metcher from close range scuffed his shot. It went wide. One attacking opportunity for West Ham so far. Pablo's cross just beyond Castellanos. West Ham 0, Leeds 0.
1: What a time to score your first goal for the club.
0: Well, it would have been. It was a really good outswinging corner once again from the far side. Mateus Tell, his right foot and the instep, swings it out to the middle of the penalty area. Free header. As we actually now catch a glimpse on our screens of the elusive captain. He's turned up, he's come back.
1: Yes, Cristiano Romero, who had gone back to Argentina to watch one of his former sides, heavily criticised, but now in the role of cheerleader behind Roberto De Zerbi.

0: down below, and they need all the support they can possibly get to Tottenham in their predicament. So, no goals at West Ham. Goalless here at Tottenham. Manchester City, Aston Villa, Lee Blakeman.
1: Goalless here, but it's all Manchester City. Savinho's just shot wide, and Reinders has put one into the side netting to leave Pep Guardiola with his hands on the back of his head. Manchester City nil, Aston Villa nil.
0: Free kick for a challenge. Gallagher on behind of Dewsbury Hall, whilst it waits to be taken. I think we can squeeze in John Southall from Brighton.
2: West Brighton nil, Manchester United nil. First opening though for Brighton. Cross from the left, Gomez at the back post, sliding in, couldn't guide it home. Brighton nil, Man United nil.
0: So this free kick is actually on Garner, but Dewsbury Hall is going to take it. David Moyes has just had a word with Jordan Pickford. He's come a long, long way out of his penalty area to have a word with the Everton manager. Certainly the irony cannot be lost that West Ham are once again looking for help from David Moyes. He's saved from relegation twice before in his two spells as a West Ham manager. As nothing materialises from that free kick, it goes straight through towards Kinski. All in purple to our right.
3: You know, Jordan Pickford, I don't think he was happy with the defending of the set plays from an Everton point of view, the organisation. Tottenham had one or two opportunities there from a good delivery, and he immediately went straight over to the manager when there was a break in play to have that discussion.
0: Paulinho picks up the ball midway through the Everton half. And then Udogi gives it towards Tell. Couldn't control it first time. Has to play it back to his left back, Udogi. And then Paulinho towards Danso, who quickly helps it out towards Porro, the right back, over the halfway line. The only goal in the Premier League, 12 minutes played, is Wolves leading at Burnley by a goal to nil. Deafening noise on this baking hot day in North London. Tell tries to drop his shoulder and run away from O'Brien. O'Brien was holding him back, clearly holding him back, and O'Brien is going to get shown a yellow card.
3: Does extremely well there, Tell. Receives the ball with his back to goal midway through the Everton half. He turns O'Brien with a little bit of pace, a little bit of class with his touch around the corner. And O'Brien can do nothing. He puts his arm across him and he halts his progress. Really good piece of wing play.
0: Michael Oliver is the referee. He marches out the full 10 yards. There's the vanishing spray for Ndiaye to stand behind. As Porro comes across to this near side to take the free kick for Tottenham. 13 minutes played. Four, five, six steps back. Everton have every royal blue shirt in and around their penalty area. And Jai is the only one behind that white line. In it comes from Porro. Falls towards the far post, and it was Paulinho. Couldn't keep it down. Around knee height, right-footed. It was a wayward finish goal kick. But they have had at least three half chances now in these opening 13 minutes.
3: Completely unmarked at the far post there, Paulinho. It wasn't the best delivery. All the Spurs players ran into the six-yard box and the ball came in behind them. It wasn't a great distribution from Pedro Porro on the right-hand side. Paulinho found himself completely unmarked at the far post. He gets underneath the ball, he gets it all wrong. Another opportunity, though.
0: He scored the goal at Wolves on the 25th of April for their first win of 2026. Their first win in 118 days. They've gone 169 days since they last won a Premier League game at home. That was against Brentford in early December. They have beaten Dortmund and Atletico Madrid here in the Champions League. But it is such a run, four draws and six defeats, as to why they are nervously looking over their shoulder because of West Ham United and the pressure in that game that they're playing against Leeds United. Ali.
4: West Ham nil, Leeds nil. West Ham currently attacking. Crosses coming into the Leeds box. Haven't found a West Ham head on the end of them. Of course, if West Ham can score first, it'll definitely change the mood there. West Ham nil, Leeds nil.
0: Yeah, a point not enough for West Ham due to the inferior goal difference by a margin of 12. As Van de Ven back towards Kinski, adjusted his feet quickly, out towards Danso. And now Porro, and Porro runs forward, and he motors on. In fact, he bombs down away on that right-hand side and delivers a cross on the run over the head of Richarlison. Picked up by Tell, left-hand side. Tell now enters the area. Paulinho wants it, gets it. First-time shot, blocked by Garner. Rebound comes to Udogi on this near side, the left. Down towards Tell, level the area. O'Brien shows him on the outside. They've doubled up on Tell. Tell teasing. Back towards Udogi. 15 minutes played in 0-0 at both the London Stadium and the Tottenham Hotspur Stadium. West Ham's on Sports Extra as Tell delivers the cross, repelled by the head of Tarkowski. picked up by Paulinho. Infield towards Danso. They play. Oh, that was handball by Spence. Free kick. I was about to say that they are playing really, really well. They're zipping it along very, very quickly. Good
3: moving
0: tempo.
3: The ball well. Moving the ball really well, Tottenham. All that's missing for them is to break the deadlock. Mateus Tell looks a completely different player to what he did on Tuesday night against Chelsea. I thought he was he was inconspicuous. Him, Muani and Richarlison, they were really poor, but today he started extremely well, playing in a much wider role.
0: Back to West Ham, Ali.
4: West Ham fans were ready to start celebrating. Chance, half chance, dropped in the penalty area to Pablo, yet to score for West Ham since joining. Hit it powerfully down into the ground. Suchek's header glanced over the bar, well over the bar in the end. It's 0-0.
0: Commentary of that is on Sports Extra. This is BBC Radio 5 Live. We're also available through the BBC Sounds app. 16 minutes played. Paulinho just short of the halfway line towards Tell, quickly challenged by O'Brien. And then O'Brien is adjudged to a foul, Tell. Will nick to Selhurst Park, John Murray.
5: Crystal Palace 0, Arsenal 0 in sweltering South London. I was going to tell you, Ian, that Arsenal should be ahead. Jesus hit a post, had another chance as through when he was clean through. But just now, Kepa has made a brilliant diving save to keep out a diving header from Munoz. So it's Crystal Palace 0, Arsenal 0, with Zubimendi playing at right back, by the way.
0: The two sides have both got European finals to look forward to. Two European finals that we will be covering live. Leipzig on Wednesday, Rayo Vallecano against Crystal Palace, and then in Budapest on Saturday for PSG against Arsenal in the Champions League. 0-0 here at Tottenham. Ball will go back towards Pickford, and Pickford puts his left foot through that. He's looking to play in every minute for what would be a sixth different Premier League season in his career. The number six for Spurs, Paulinho, linking up with Tell and still going forward, wins the 50-50 against Tarkowski, who was helped out by Keane, who pumps the ball away downfield. And here is Udogi, and now towards Tell. 17 minutes played, back towards Van de Ven. Manchester City lead Blakeman.
6: 50-0, Villanil, but what a chance for Bernardo Silva. Final appearance into the area, left side, put in the shot, but Bizot saved with his left leg. What a sign-off that would have been. 50-0, Villanil.
0: Great noise inside this place.
3: And it's been played at a real fierce tempo as well. You just wonder how long that Tottenham can keep this going for without reward. I mean, they've obviously set the stall out from the start to have a high tempo, to press high, win the ball back and try and really put the pressure on Everton. And they've done exactly that, just without creating anything that's real clear-cut.
0: A stadium that cost £1 billion to build. 62,850 is its capacity. There aren't many empty seats, I can tell you, here in the sunshine in North London. Unthinkable to think one of the best stadiums in Europe could be in the Championship next season, as Royal catches Paulinho from behind. The referee will give the free kick. And David Moyes, well, he's complaining towards the referee, Michael Oliver. It looked a clear foul.
3: Well, if you thought this was a dead rubber from Everton's point of view, you just have to watch David Moyes. He hasn't taken this lightly at all.
0: He did say that he would do his bit, although he's also admitted that results haven't been good enough recently. They're on a six-match winless streak. It's their longest run of the season. 0-0. There's been a goal elsewhere in London, but it's in West London. Henry Moran.
7: Fulham lead by 0-0 against Newcastle. Wonderful free kick from Kevin, crashing off the crossbar. There was Issa Diop to nod home. Fulham 1, Newcastle 0.
0: West Ham drawing 0-0 with Leeds. No goals here between Spurs and Everton, as then Van de Ven coming together with Ruhl. And there is... Well, Van de Ven has gone down holding and clutching his left ankle. Ruhl is also down on the floor at the moment as we go to Anfield and Masfarouki.
8: Now, Salah has hit the post direct from a free kick just outside the Brentford area, just to the left of the D. He and Liverpool have started this match with fizz, with venom, but it's Liverpool 0, Brentford 0.
0: You just had a chance to see that challenge again, Paul.
3: Yeah, Van der Ven's rolling around on the field, holding his left shin. I wouldn't be surprised if VAR had a little look at this, because Roll's gone in for a challenge with Van der Ven. He's gone over the top of the ball and he's caught Van der Ven midway up his shin, right where his shin pad should be. But we know the players now, they wear the small shin pads. I'm not so sure there's any intent in there, but it looks a really painful one for Van der Ven.
0: Van der Ven is still down to Sunderland. Mike Maine.
9: Sunderland before kickoff had a mosaic, two yellow cat's eyes staring down at the pitch amid a black background. It is helped. An intimidating atmosphere. The players are responding. Series of red and white chances. Mukiele, 09, Angulo, all with opportunities. The latter on target. Sunderland 0, Chelsea 0.
0: A Chelsea win and Brighton fail to win, then that would mean seventh place in Europa League football. Van der Ven is able to continue. He's hobbling, mind you. 20 minutes played. Fulham are ahead against Newcastle. Burnley 0, Wolves 1 are the only goals in the Premier League this Sunday afternoon for the final day of this Premier League season, brought to you on by BBC Radio, 5 Live, BBC Sounds and also on the World Service. Everton, though, have a free kick. Just in from the right touchline, midway through the Spurs half. Garner to take it. In it comes, flicked on, and behind it goes for a goal kick. Talking of Brighton, John Southall.
2: Still Brighton 0, Manchester United 0, but chance for Brighton. Maxim de Kuyper on the left of the area, fizzed a shot wide, just wide of the right-hand post. Brighton 0, Man United 0.
0: In that giant cantilever stand, there are two banners halfway up. There are two of them, actually. All together, always, and then it's repeated as you look a little bit further across. They need to stay all together. They need to have that United front, because it's going to be one of those afternoons where the nerves are shredded as Van de Ven, who seems to have recovered, passes the ball to Danso. Out to Porro, but Everton now decide to press. And Danso looks for Gallagher, and then actually, because Gallagher's been followed by Garner, goes to Van de Ven once again. We're midway through the first half, and it's still 0-0, Paul.
3: Yeah, the pace of this game couldn't continue. Van de Ven just standing on the ball inside his own half now. It's almost pedestrian-like from Tottenham, trying to keep possession, just having a breather, plotting the next assault.
0: Bentancur out towards Spence. Spence lays it off. Gallagher's forward ball. Porro on the right-hand side. Spence has continued his run. He's in behind. Spence with a cross. Pickford gets a hand on it. Comes towards Udogie inside the penalty area, left-hand side. Tell wants it pulled back towards him. Here is now Tell, 25 yards out from goal. Goes in field. Bentancur, central position. Back out to the left for Paulinho. Thought Paulinho was going to shoot there, 30 yards out. Still remains 0-0. Out then to Udogie, down the line for Tell. Tries to get away from Tarkowski. Goal kick. There's been a goal at Manchester City, Lee Blakeman.
10: Goal to Manchester City. It's come from a corner. It found Antoine Semenyo at the back post. Tidy finish, a cross goal into the far side of the net. Manchester City 1, Aston Villa 0.
0: Now here comes the drinks break that we were telling you about. But the significance of Aston Villa falling behind is that if Liverpool were then to win, they would go fourth. Villa dropped to fifth, and then the race to finish sixth between Bournemouth and Brighton would really be on for Champions League football. We've got a drinks break. It's 0-0. We're going to West Ham. Alistair Bruce Moore.
4: West Ham need to win. They need Tottenham to lose. Leeds doing the attacking at the moment. Brendan Aaronson has a shot blocked. Mateus Fernandez tried a very ambitious pot shot a couple of minutes ago. Fully 40 yards out, must have been. Caught it really well. Darlow taking no chances, down to his right, and palmed the ball away. But as this Premier League table stands at the moment, it's West Ham who are going down. It's West Ham 0, Leeds 0.
0: So Liverpool, Maz, have a chance to finish fourth.
8: Another chance as well for a goal. Szoboszlai this time pinched the pocket of the Brentford defence, but just short. His shot from the left of the area bobbled past the outside of the right post. They are absolutely dominating this match, peppering Kelleher's goal, but it is still Liverpool 0, Brentford 0.
0: To the champions Arsenal at Selhurst Park, John Murray.
5: Crystal Palace 0, Arsenal 0. Another chance for Gabriel Jesus that he wasn't able to convert and a header down, so he's had three chances now. But that save from Kepa, Ian, was one of the saves of the season to keep out Daniel Munoz's diving header. Still Crystal Palace 0, Arsenal 0.
0: There's been a goal at Sunderland, Mike Maine.
9: Sunderland 1, Chelsea 0. Are the Black Cats heading for Europe? Trey Hume, they're ever present this season in the Premier League, right footed off the top of his boot, squeezes it in at the near post on the right hand side from just to the right of the penalty spot, and it's Sunderland 1, Chelsea 0.
0: For Sunderland, who started the day in 10th, for them to get European football, they would need to win. Brighton Hove Albion would need to lose, and Brentford to drop points. And Rob Knopfman, who's our producer here today, has said that De Zerbi and the Everton substitute Seamus Coleman had an angry exchange in the technical area about 5 minutes ago, and Coleman was suggesting that De Zerbi should calm down.
3: Well, I think that probably goes for everybody inside the stadium. I mean, you can feel the tension, the emotion. You can see the way that Tottenham have started this game. I mean, that's not just the manager or the players. I mean, that's everyone inside the stadium. Been played at such a ferocious temperature. We've just had the drinks break now, which will, you'd think, stop the flow. But no, here we go again.
0: Richarlison for Tottenham against his former club. Very, very scrappy. Everton are working so hard. And indeed, Garner wins the ball there from Paulinho. And Garner now can try and carry it a few more yards as he drifts out towards this near side, the right. Everton playing from left to right, all in royal blue. Now with Keane outside the centre circle, back in his half. But Spence is quick to close down Drewsbury Hall. And then Tarkowski has to go back to Pickford, and Pickford in green drills the ball to the feet of O'Brien, the Everton right back, who slows down. And then with Tarkowski, he will hit that diagonal ball out towards Mikulenko. Talk of a new deal for Mikulenko till 2029. He pops it forward. Dewsbury Hall, challenged by Porro. Everton get a throw, 0-0.
3: They're so well structured and so well coached, Everton, you can see. I mean, they've used the fewest players out of anyone in the Premier League this season, only 22, and they've made the fewest changes to their starting 11 out of anyone. And you can see that, the understanding and the cohesion between David Moyes' team.
0: And they've also picked up more points away from home than they have at their new stadium, Hill Dickinson. Everton have got a throw 10 yards up from that left-hand side. Back it goes towards Mikulenko, delivers the cross. Headed out by Gallagher, picked up by Rowe. It's his fourth successive start, it's his best spell since the German under-21 international arrived on Merseyside. Here is Ndiaye. Little chinky run down the left. Mikulenko sends over the cross. Paulinho drops back to head it away. Anxious moments for Tottenham. Here now is Garner. Everton seeing their best spell of sustained possession in this game. We've been playing for 27 minutes, and then as soon as I say that, they lose it. And Tell is away for Tottenham. And he's away from Ruhl, but he didn't keep the ball in play. It will be an Everton throw. Nottingham Forest, Bournemouth, Charlie Slater.
11: It's 0-0, but Forest have just had their best opportunity of the game. Igor Jesus down the right-hand side, cutting into the penalty area. Strong left-footed effort, pushed away, 0-0.
0: Sometimes the fear can paralyse players from actually playing your natural game. But another huge significant factor for everybody today is this intense heat that they're playing in.
3: Yeah, it's incredibly warm, one that the players won't be used to, that is for sure. But I think, like we say, the tempo that Spurs have started at, you can see how susceptible they are and devoid of confidence at times, because when Everton do get the ball, they're so submissive, they drop off and immediately try and take a solid defensive shape. Going forward, they look good with the ball. Without the ball, they still look vulnerable.
0: And they know all about those vulnerabilities when you think to the recent home games against Brighton and Leeds United. They could easily have put their fears of relegation to bed by now. However, I'm also thinking of that late save from Kinski against Wolves the other week, where he certainly preserved that 1-0 victory that they managed to eke out at Molineux. Because otherwise, those 2 points, well, would have certainly transformed the picture down at the bottom, as Richarlison was barged over from Iribunin from behind. And Tottenham Hotspur are going to get a free kick just inside the Everton half. Sunderland lead Chelsea by a goal to nil. Fulham are 1-0 up against Newcastle. Burnley 0, Wolves 1 are the only goals that we've heard about in the Premier League this Sunday afternoon.
3: Now, you talk about Kinski there, the mental strength that he's shown for someone so young to come back into the side after what happened to him with Igor Tudor taking him off after 17 minutes in Madrid. And you see the strength and the quality. You mentioned that save that he made at Wolves, but he made two brilliant saves, like superb match-winning saves here against Leeds that got them the point.
0: Yeah, this is his seventh start since he replaced Vicario, who's been out with a groin injury, although Vicario, as he was for the last game against Chelsea, is back on the bench. Manchester City, Aston Villa, Lee Blakeman.
10: City 1, Villa 0, but it should be 2, it could be 3. Savinho's just had a great chance, fell to him, left side of the area, put in his shot, hard and low, deflected just wide of the far corner. Pep Guardiola in front of me, standing there, side of the pitch, hands in his pockets, loving every second. City 1, Villa 0.
0: So many farewells. Guardiola, Iriola, Glasner, maybe Marco Silva, Salah, Robertson, Casemiro, Senesi, who's actually been linked with with Tottenham, but that will of course depend on their Premier League status, and that's just to name but a few on this final day of the Premier League season. West Ham leads still 0-0, as it is here at the Tottenham Hotspur Stadium. Half an hour play. Spurs get a free kick, taken quickly. Udogie in field to Bentancur. Gets it back from Gallagher. Didn't seem impressed by Udogie taking that quick free kick. As then it goes out towards the left, Patel. Played back towards Paulinho. Paulinho to Van de Ven. Everton have dropped off, everybody back behind the ball. This is Danso now, who will join the attack. Danso gives it to Porro. Spence is out wide, right-hand side in the sunshine. Level now with the penalty area. Spence tries to play it inside. Gives it away. Dewsbury Hall then is fouled. Everton get a free kick midway through their own half. Here's Paul Robinson.
3: Yeah, that's clumsy from Spence. Another good position from Tottenham. They're at their best, Tottenham, when they get into those wide areas. Everton go very narrow when they defend, and they like to pack the middle of the park.
0: Just got a glimpse of the director's box. Pat Jennings sitting a couple of seats away from Ozzie Ardiles. Pat Jennings was part of the Tottenham side that was last relegated in 1977. Contained players such as Glenn Hoddle, Steve Perryman and Jerry Armstrong 49 years ago under Keith Birkinshaw. As Dewsbury Hall is now forward, quickly closed down by Udogie. The ball squirts out towards that far side. And then Spence loses the ball on the edge of his penalty area. You can certainly feel the tension when Everton get anywhere near that penalty area of Tottenham Hotspur.
3: It's when Tottenham have the ball. When they have the ball, it's all good and well. They're going forward, they look fluid, the players look confident. As soon as they lose possession, they look nervy and edgy.
0: Here is Ndiaye, away from Bentancur, on the inside. Made a little run, got the shot away. Barry was keen for it to go behind for a corner kick, and it will be an Everton corner. And Jai is some talent when he's on the move like that.
3: Oh, he's a good player, isn't he? I was just going to say, what a player he is. Everton will have the hands full to keep hold of him at the end of this season. Plays on the right-hand side, cuts in on his left foot, and he knows immediately that he makes a dart to the 18-yard box. He knows that the defenders can't touch him. He's quick, he's smart, he's clever, very intelligent footballer.
0: Ricky Villa was also alongside Ozzie Ardiles. Of course, they were brought to the club after the World Cup in 1978.
3: Well, he came as Ozzie's translator, didn't he? And then look at the impact that he had.
0: Yeah, not too bad in that 1981 FA Cup final. Talking of jinky little runs, as here is Dewsbury Hall with a corner kick on the near side, crowded area. And it went through a crowd of bodies, 7 yards out, and eventually Spence will just clear it away. 12 minutes to go at a half-time. Said there's been a goal at Nottingham Forest, Charlie Slater.
11: And it's the masked man, Morgan Gibbs-White, who gives Forest the lead from a free kick rolled by Hutchinson to Gibbs-White. And from 20 yards, he buries it in the bottom corner, runs over to the fans and says, hey, I might well have been in that England squad after all. 1-0 Forest.
0: Now, Brighton needed to win and hope that Bournemouth to lose to snatch sixth place. Bournemouth are losing, and there's a goal at the Amex, John Southall.
2: And Brighton are losing as well. Brighton 0, Manchester United 1. Fernandes with the corner on the right-hand side, and there was Dorgu to head in. But Fernandes has that assist record, 21 this season, the most ever in the Premier League. Brighton 0, Manchester United 1.
0: But for Sunderland, that is good news. They needed Brighton to lose and Brentford to drop points. They're leading Chelsea by a goal to nil. Here is Paulinho. Paulinho with a drive, charged down by Iribunen. And Tottenham Hotspur get a corner kick over on that right-hand side on this dramatic last day on 5 Live. 11 minutes to go to the break, 0-0.
3: That's a super block from Iribunen, it really is. Paulinho, about 30 yards from goal, he advances, gets himself within range. He looks like he's just about to pull the trigger. And Iribunen, who got caught the wrong side, comes sliding across the front of the Tottenham midfielder, makes a block but gives away the corner.
0: Sunderland now need a goal for Liverpool, and then, incredibly, Regis Labrice taking Sunderland back into the top flight could bring them European qualification and football at the Stadium of Light for next season. There's a long way to go. It's 0-0 at West Ham. It's 0-0 here at Tottenham. Spurs, corner kick, right-hand side. It's an out-swinger! Oh, the header forward takes a deflection. and that literally from Jasso could have gone anywhere, and it was gleefully picked up by Pickford.
3: Well, it was a free header for Danso. He should have done so much better with it. It's a free header inside the 18-yard box. I think he heads it straight at Richarlison. Ball falls harmlessly to an Everton player, but that's a chance for Danso.
0: It did. It bounced off the chest of Richarlison, and it went straight towards Jordan Pickford. So we have 10 minutes remaining. How long have you got left till half-time, Alistair Bruce Ball?
4: Exactly the same, 10 minutes to go, hearts in mouths moment seconds ago for West Ham. What a chance for Dominic Calvert-Lewin. Brilliant work on the left from Lucas Metcher. He found Calvert-Lewin 7 yards out. Mads Hermansson made the save from the close range effort. It is still 0-0.
0: Normally in situations like this, they synchronise the watches, don't they? But you've got the added complication today because of the drinks break.
3: Yeah, absolutely, but I think the second halves have to kick off at the same time. I think it's going to be an intriguing finish to this day. I mean, it's nervy and it's horrible and it's not going to finish anytime soon, is it?
0: No. Here is Dewsbury Hall looking for Enoch Barry. I was mocked by Herr Chapman and Christopher Sutton when I said that it's going to go to the wire, and they said, well, it has gone to the wire, and I went, no.
3: Oh, there's more to come.
0: It's going to really go to
3: absolutely.
0: The wire.
3: There's more to come. And like I said to you off air, I can envisage a scenario where both Tottenham and West Ham lose because it's so nervy. There's so much to play out today.
0: 9 minutes to go to half-time here. The supporters are still with the Tottenham players. Paulinho. Then out towards Danso. Here is Bentancur to Tell. Tell just slows it down. They've had 65% of the possession of Tottenham Hotspur in this game so far. However, in terms of serious chances, neither side has yet been able to test the goalkeeper. Half chances at best for Tottenham.
3: They've been the better side, though. Without a doubt, they've been the better side. Most of the games have been played inside the Everton's half. But actually, when you have this much dominance without making the most of it, that's when the pressure gains again.
0: And Ndjaye wins the ball, gives it to Barry. Barry returns it towards Ndjaye, who drifts forward on the right-hand side, sends over a cross, takes a deflection off Van de Ven. The header there from Paulinho almost presents it back towards Barry inside his own box. And then Porro now will clear and will look to send Spence away. And Spence will hair after it, and it needed Keane with a back pass towards Pickford. And Pickford then controls it towards Tarkowski. Tell looks to close Tarkowski down. Works it out towards O'Brien. Caught late by Richarlison. O'Brien stays down. Free kick to Everton. And we have 7 minutes to go to half-time. So, a goal for Liverpool at Anfield against Brentford. And with a scoreline of Sunderland 1, Chelsea 0, European football very much on the cards, Mike Maynay.
12: They're up to seventh as it stands, 7 minutes before half-time, and a possible penalty waved away quickly by VAR. Ball bounced awkwardly in the box, probably, and a Chelsea defender jumped for it. Flick possibly off the right wrist of the Chelsea man, but nothing given. João Pedro just headed wide at the other end. Sunderland 1, Chelsea 0.
0: Burnley 0, Wolves 1, Fulham 1, Newcastle 0, Sunderland are ahead, Nottingham Forest lead Bournemouth by a goal to 0, Brighton Hove Albion 0, Manchester United 1 are the only goals that have been scored in the Premier League on this final afternoon, as Pickford with the free kick for Everton midway through his own half. Flick headed downfield by O'Brien. Udogi is going to let it go out of play, but it's prevented from doing so by Ndjaye. He comes under real pressure as Udogi, but he recovers well. And then it's cleared by Bentancur, but only as far as Garner. But Tell working hard. And then Tell chips the ball out towards Porro. And Porro has got acres of space to run into. He gallops his way forward. Feeds it towards Spence, right-hand side. Spence back towards Porro. Gallagher on the inside, 30 yards out from goal. Back out into the sunshine for Porro. Delivers the cross. Tell controls it. Tell looks to place it. Headed away by Tarkowski. Headed forward by Udogi. You cannot commit or doubt the commitment of these Spurs players here today. They've left it late, but they're giving it everything here. Bentancur now along the ground. It reaches Porro. Blocked by Dewsbury Hall and rebounds out of play for a Spurs throw. Paul Robinson.
3: That was on its way from Mateus Tell. Good piece of play. Spurs have looked at the most dangerous when they go down the right-hand side. Pedro Porro and Jed Spence linking up again. It was an intelligent cross from Porro. He doesn't just put it into an area, he actually picks out Mateus Tell midway inside the 18-yard box at the far post. His first touch is excellent. Looks to open his body up and curl it into the far corner. James Tarkowski was there with a really good block header.
0: Not surprisingly, I think everybody's looking to try and take a breather. And Danso is in no real hurry. In front of the Everton supporters in that quadrant on that bottom tier of this splendid stadium, he's ready to take the throw. It's a long one into the area, off the head of Mikulenko. It's going to fall towards Udogi. He doesn't shoot. He passes the ball left corner of the area. Gallagher's effort was blocked by Ruhl. Nipped in the back there, gives away a free kick. We'll quickly nip to West Ham, Alistair Bruce ball.
4: West Ham nil, Leeds nil. West Ham surely cannot afford to go behind. Latest chance has gone to Leeds again. Calvert-Lewin again. Bowen's loose pass picked up by Aronson. He fed Calvert-Lewin. Mavropanos across quickly to block the shot and clear the danger. West Ham nil, Leeds nil. This suits Spurs at the moment.
0: West Ham have to win, as Spurs will suit Tottenham. Whether they're satisfied with it, I don't think anybody inside the stadium is feeling satisfied at the moment. A goal here, though, would certainly change the mood. It's about 6 yards in from the left touchline. They're playing in their white shirts and navy shorts from right to left as we look. And Porro stands over the ball and only now takes a few steps back. Everton have got everybody inside their penalty area. 3.5 minutes to go to the break, 0-0. Porro left arm aloft. Runs up now, right-footed. Pickford punches the ball away with both fists. Drops towards Spence, heads it forward. Headed out by Barry, comes towards Spence. Dewsbury Hall has gone down. The referee's holding his head. The referee actually checks on Dewsbury Hall. Let's play continue. In it comes, off the head of Tarkowski. David Moyes watching on, not impressed, hands on hips. Richarlison wins a corner for Tottenham. Everton at the moment can't get out. 3 minutes to go to the break.
3: Do you know what? Fair play to the referee there, Michael Oliver. So often do we see players going down, looking for their physio to come on, looking to have a break in play. I'm not privy to what he said, but it looks like he's gone over to Dewsbury Hall on the floor and said, are you OK? I'm not stopping it. Guess what? He gets up and carries on.
0: Yeah. Here is a corner kick for Tottenham on this near side, the left, that Tell will take. Four white shirts wait at the far post. It goes, oh. It comes back up the post, and rebound. Seen off the line, was it? It's got in. Paulinho runs away. João Paulinho! He got their first goal in 2026 after 118 days. And he is now mocked because he might well have delivered their first home league win in 169 days at the second attempt. It's the precious goal that Tottenham craved. His first ever came off the post. He was quick to react. The goal line technology said that Tottenham lead. They're 1-0 up against Everton. What a massive goal on such a huge day of football.
3: It's a big goal. It's a massive goal. It's a goal that can be heard all the way across London and all the way through the United Kingdom. Spurs so desperately needed that goal that it come from a simple set play. Flighted into the middle of the six-yard box. But it's Paulinho who initially gets the free header, comes back off the post onto his left foot, and he somehow smuggles it over the line. Spurs are one up. Listen to that noise.
0: Paulinho with a precious goal for Tottenham Hotspur. How has that been received at West Ham, Alistair Bruce Ball?
4: Hammer blow for West Ham, it's 0-0, but it doesn't matter, of course. If Spurs avoid defeat, then West Ham are going down because it's so close to half-time. Lots of West Ham fans are making their way towards the T-bars, but you can see them chatting to each other. The atmosphere has gone flat. They're in big trouble now. 0-0 here, Spurs leading with you.
0: West Ham are in big trouble. They're facing relegation after 14 seasons. And Spurs, listen to this noise inside the Tottenham Hotspur Stadium. You can hardly hear yourself think. I can hardly hear myself talk. I wouldn't be surprised if this noise reverberates all the way from North London to South London, where there's been a goal for John Murray.
5: There has, and it's that scoreline again, 1-0 to the Arsenal. Gabriel Jesus sent through by Martinelli, a low drive. Henderson got a hand to it, couldn't keep it out. Crystal Palace 0, Arsenal 1.
0: headed out. Garner puts it wide. Could hardly hear that John had finished. There's been another goal at the Amex, and this could bode well for Sunderland. Joe Southall.
2: It's another one for Manchester United. Brighton 0, Manchester United 2. Wonderfully worked goal. Ahmed on the right-hand side to Mount. Back to Ahmed. Played it across from Bumo, and he tapped in from 2 yards out. Brighton's European hopes are on the edge. Brighton 0, Manchester United 2.
0: Sunderland, as it currently stands, are going to finish 7th in the Premier League, which would mean Europa League football on their side. But West Ham United now, they need more than a goal from their former manager David Moyes. They need Everton to respond with 2 goals, because Tottenham Hotspur are leading by 1-0. Their destiny, I'm not talking about Udogi, was always in their own hands, and now they've got that precious, precious cushion.
3: You can't underestimate the size and stature of that goal. It means Everton have got to score 2 now. Tottenham can afford a draw. We know they can afford a draw. If you're playing for a draw and you're sitting at 0-0, it's always going to be difficult. But the way that they've approached this game and the pace that they've started it at, they needed that goal. If they went in at half-time 0-0, then coming out again second half, it would have been nervy. Then do you stick? Do you sit back? They've gone for it and they've got their reward.
0: Tell linking up with Udogi. Tell bursting forwards. They're now playing with a lot more confidence. We're into 4 minutes of stoppage time here in the first half. Udogi drives over the cross, blocked and picked up by Pickford. And Pickford tells everybody in blue just to go further forward. And the timing of the goal as well. 2 minutes before half-time, as we go to West Ham and Alistair Bruce Ball.
4: Such a contrast in atmospheres between the two stadiums. West Ham fans now, thousands of them, definitely aware what's going on with you. The players on the pitch obviously have still got to try and win the game and hope Everton can turn it around. Juice, low cross into the near post. Socek nearly smuggled it home. Pablo has not gone into the side netting. But as I look around the West Ham fans at the moment, there are a lot of resigned looks on faces. Spurs winning, West Ham drawing, but West Ham need to win to stay up, and they need Spurs to lose. Half-time whistle blows here, 0-0. As it stands, West Ham going down.
0: That would be their third relegation from the Premier League. David Moyes, as a former West Ham manager, saved them from relegation in 2018 in his first spell, and again 2 years later in his second spell. He left, of course, in 2024. The fans were criticising him. West Ham didn't want him. They replaced him. Despite European success that he brought to the club. And they needed a favour from him here today. But it is Tottenham Hotspur who are leading by 1-0. As Spence is giving away a foul over on that far side. And it will be a free kick to Everton. Whenever Michael Oliver blows his half-time whistle, and it will be in the next 40-odd seconds, the roar will tell you when it's... You won't hear the shrill of the whistle. Well, the roar will tell you at half-time. They're going to get such an ovation, these Tottenham players, when they leave the field.
3: But they shouldn't be in this situation. If the attitude and application was like it was in the first 45 minutes here all season, they wouldn't be where they are now. And I think the commitment of the players today has been exemplary. I think the way that the manager's come in and the way that he's set them up, you can see a complete change in their not just their formation, but in their attitude and the way that they play. They play at a different tempo. But then you'd question, we always talk about this stadium and the club, etc. Why is this club in this situation? It's those players that we're watching, that we're praising, that they're doing well. Yes, we're praising them that they're doing well, but a club and the size and stature of Tottenham Hotspur, the money that they've spent and where they've been in recent seasons, we're praising them for avoiding relegation. Yeah. They shouldn't be here.
0: No. Although it will be a successive 17th place finish, but the Chelsea defeat in midweek ended a four-match unbeaten run. 8 points from those 4 games, where they'd previously taken 8 points from the 15 matches before that. I mean, their form in 2026, wretched. As Mykolenko has stayed down from that challenge with Spence, and only now is rather gingerly helping himself back to his feet. So,
3: especially here, you know, you talk about their form. Their home form is absolutely terrible. I mean, this season, you look at their home record, 1-2, drawn 6, lost 10. two wins from 18 games. But if you go back even further to last season, the stat extends. Their home record for the last 2 years is awful.
0: Half-time in 8 of the 10 games. They're still playing Burnley 0, Wolves 1. We'll be going around the grounds with Mark Chapman on BBC Radio 5 Live, likewise on the World Service with Dellet. As there indeed is the half-time whistle, and Garner punts the ball away in frustration. But there is no frustration for Tottenham Hotspur, because they are doing what they need to be doing. They are winning thanks to that precious goal from Paulinho. A scrambled effort at the second attempt after his initial header had come back off the post. Tottenham 1, Everton 0, Paul Robinson.
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14: Wow, just time to catch our breaths, and we'll be back with Ian Dennis and Paul Robinson in around 50 minutes' time. So Tottenham leading Everton 1-0. João Paulinho, as you heard there, in the 43rd minute. And the noise and the sounds coming from Tottenham Hotspur Stadium, my word, that just goes to show what you meant. So as it stands, Tottenham will be staying up and West Ham will be going down. West Ham goalless at home to Leeds at the moment. We'll hopefully be at London Stadium if we can in the next few minutes. Elsewhere, Crystal Palace trail Arsenal 1-0. Nil at Selhurst Park. Arsenal will, of course, lift the Premier League trophy a little bit later on Sunday. Brighton 0, Manchester United 2. So United's players responding well after Michael Carrick signed a permanent deal as the Manchester United boss on Friday. Manchester City, who we know will finish second, a 1-0 up against Aston Villa. It's goalless between Liverpool and Brentford at Anfield in Mo Salah and Andrew Robertson's last games for Liverpool. Nottingham Forest lead Bournemouth by a goal to nil. Morgan Gibbs-White with another goal for Forest there. Sunderland are leading Chelsea by a goal to nil. Fulham are leading Newcastle by a goal to nil. And the only game we're still waiting on the half-time whistle is at Turf Moor. Burnley currently trailing Wolves 0-1, and that's in a battle to avoid the drop. So what it means for the clubs at the moment, those half-time scores, it means as things stand, Aston Villa will finish fourth, who were already guaranteed a Champions League place. Liverpool will stay fifth and will qualify for the Champions League. Bournemouth, as we know, are trailing at Nottingham Forest. They will stay sixth as it stands. Perhaps the most interesting of all in the race for the European places will be Sunderland, who, as it stands, lead Chelsea by a goal to nil and are seventh, which means they'll qualify for Europa League if things were to stay the same. And it would drop Brighton and Hove Albion into eighth, which would secure Brighton Europa Conference League for next season. Brentford would finish ninth there, drawing 0-0 at Liverpool, and they'd miss out on European football. Crucially, Chelsea would as well, because they're currently 10th. But the big one that we're all talking about is the relegation and the battle to avoid the drop. And that was a huge, huge goal for Tottenham just before the break. I'm pleased to say we're joined by Sportsworld's Manny Jasmi, who can dissect that opening 45 minutes across the UK and, of course, across what we heard on Sports World. Manny, what did you make it for, first of all? I mean, the atmosphere inside Tottenham Hotspur Stadium, it seemed like something else.
15: Something else that hasn't really existed for most of this season, when Spurs fans have been busy booing their own players and booing the team. But they've turned up today so far. Whenever you have two or more teams battling for either relegation or the league title on the final day, it's popcorn football, isn't it, for the neutrals? But that Paulinho goal really meant that the Spurs fans wrenched the bucket of popcorn away from those neutrals, and they're currently enjoying themselves at half time. But 45 minutes is going to feel like a season in its own right. So much can happen, so much can fall over. This season has still a long way to go, I think.
14: And as Ian crossed to Alistair Bruce Ball at London Stadium just before the half-time whistle, Alistair described the West Ham fans as feeling resigned. What's it like now at half-time, Ali?
16: Yeah, you just heard me saying it, didn't you, Dellet? Sitting here and then listening to that goal go in at the Tottenham Hotspur Stadium, and then that sort of mood transmitting itself around here a couple of minutes later as the message spread. Just such a contrast. You can hear the joy, the optimism, the relief there. And at the moment, halftime here, it's dread, it's gloom, it's fear, it's resignation. But Nuno Espirito Santo, you know, must be in there telling those West Ham players, 0-0 against Leeds here at halftime,
4: They've got to try and win this game. That is part of the equation. That's the only bit they can control. If they do, they then need Everton to turn it around at Tottenham, and there is still plenty of football to be played. This has been an engrossing first half here, Delith. I would say better chances have gone Leeds' way. The clearer cut chances have gone Leeds' way. Two of them falling to Dominic Calvert-Lewin. A one-on-one, Mads Hermansson saved that from about 8 yards out, and then another one, a Bowen loose pass. Aronson got onto that, slid in Calvert-Lewin, and Mavropanos came across quickly to block. So I'm not saying the West Ham fans have given up. Odds stacked against them at the start of the day, but it is not in their hands. They need to go for it in the second half. They need to create more. They need to win this game and just hope. I can see Callum Wilson is going through a strenuous warm-up at halftime on the field here. West Ham nil, Leeds nil. As it stands, West Ham going down, and with Spurs winning, there's nothing they can do about that.
14: And that was going to be my next question, because I think it was you or Jack Collison, the former West Ham midfielder that we spoke to on Sports World before kickoff, that Callum Wilson was crucially on the bench, and you would feel without doubt we're going to see him at some point.
4: Yeah, I mean, just think back a couple of weeks, the Arsenal game, the goal that got ruled out, how sweetly he hit that chance, that half chance that jumped up to him in the penalty area. They've had half chances in this game. Pablo has put in some good balls. Castellanos had a looping header just over the bar. But I think, you know, if Everton can get back into the game at Tottenham, if something was to break here, the one man you'd want it to fall to in a West Ham shirt is Callum Wilson. If he's on at halftime, possibly, probably, he'll be on soon. Definitely, they need to win this game.
14: Ali, thank you. A big, big 45 minutes to come then. As it stands, West Ham will be relegated. Tottenham will stay up. Aston Villa and Liverpool secure Champions League football. Bournemouth and Sunderland will be in the Europa League next season. Brighton, as I say, in the Conference League. And there'll be no European football for Brentford or Chelsea. That is as it stands. But anything can happen in the second half. Manny Jasmi still with me as well. We must take a few minutes, Manny, to focus elsewhere in Europe, because on Saturday's Sports World, we were looking ahead to the German Cup final. And we now know, of course, on Saturday evening, Harry Kane scored a second-half hat-trick as Bayern Munich beat Stuttgart 3-0 in the match to complete a league and cup double. I mean, further proof, Manny, doesn't it? What a just juxtaposition, because it's, again, proof of what sort of talent Tottenham are lacking.
15: Yeah, I think, to be honest, Harry Kane's the best striker in the world, so I think everyone's lacking that. But it was a fitting way to cap off Bayern's dominance in Germany this season. 61 goals scored for the club by Harry Kane this season. That's Messi and Ronaldo territory for him. What a season. He said last night was one of the best of his career. And a word for Michael Olise, who set up Kane's first goal. That was his 30th assist of the season. But Kane took home the ball. Kane took home the plaudits, and ringing in his ears was Uli Hoeneß, who's a hugely influential figure at Bayern Munich, who said signing him was their best ever transfer.
14: Wow. And back to Harry Kane. I mean, his name will come in the conversation when anyone talks about Ballon d'Or in the coming months.
15: Yeah.
14: Will it be a matter of him having to win the World Cup with England to get his name on that trophy?
15: Well, I don't know. We'll have to wait and see who wins the World Cup, and perhaps one player will take that team to the trophy, as Maradona took Argentina to the 86 trophy. Perhaps that, you know, we don't know. That player may belong to the Champions League winners. But Harry Kane, I think he was 13th last year for the Ballon d'Or. There might be a three involved still, but just the three. I think he's played his way into the top three, and it'll be his just desserts if he actually wins it. But we'll have to see what happens at the World Cup.
14: You are right. So much football to be played this summer. It was the final day of the La Liga season as well on Saturday. Five teams went into the last day with the possibility of being relegated. Girona and Mallorca were both relegated. They joined Oviedo in going down. How big of a surprise is it, Manny, particularly Girona, bearing in mind they were playing Champions League football last season?
15: It's 2 years ago. Last season, they stayed up just. So in that sense, it's not really a surprise. It's been coming a bit like Tottenham, really, who finished fourth from bottom last season. You know, it wasn't a huge upturn in fortune, but it was a very exciting relegation battle. Three teams finished level on 42 points. And Mallorca actually had a better goal difference than Levante, but it's head-to-head in Spain. Mallorca were 9 points away from Getafe in seventh, who qualified for Europe.
14: Wow, Manny, thank you. We'll chat a little bit later on sports. Well, the other side of the BBC News, second half commentary to come from the Tottenham Hotspur Stadium. Stay with us.
17: BBC News with Eileen McHugh. President Trump says the US blockade against Iran will remain in full force until an agreement is reached, certified and signed. Pakistan, the key mediator, has intensified diplomatic efforts in recent days. But key sticking points remain. Iran's president, Masoud Pezeshkian, has again stressed any negotiations would not compromise Iran's dignity and pride. Here's our North America correspondent, Peter Bowes.
18: This appears to be an attempt by Donald Trump to lower expectations that a final deal is imminent. Writing on his Truth Social platform, the president says the US's relationship with Iran is becoming more professional and productive, but that both sides must take their time and get it right. Some senior Republicans have said they are deeply concerned by reports of a potential deal. In a post on X, Senator Roger Wicker, who chairs the Senate Armed Services Committee, said the rumoured 60-day ceasefire, with the belief that Iran will ever engage in good faith, would be a disaster.
17: European leaders have strongly criticised Russia's huge overnight attack on Ukraine, which involved hundreds of drones and missiles. The European Union's foreign policy chief, Kaya Kallas, said Russia was seeking to terrorise Ukraine. Ukrainian officials say four people were killed. One Ukrainian MP, Lisa Yasko, told the BBC Ukraine needed more rockets for its Patriot air defence systems.
19: One of priorities is air defence. We simply don't have enough rockets for such system as the Patriot to protect our sky, our cities. And with a massive attack, this is very hard to protect civilians. And those countries who still have these rockets, we are asking, please bring them to Ukraine now. This is really, really crucial because it really can save so many lives.
17: A train carrying military personnel and their families has been attacked in the city of Quetta in southwestern Pakistan. At least 24 people are now reported dead. Officials say a car packed with explosives drove into the train at a level crossing. An Australian woman from the Gaza-bound aid flotilla, raided by Israeli forces on Monday, has told the BBC she was physically and sexually assaulted in detention. Juliette Lamont's interview included graphic allegations.
20: I was handcuffed behind my back and my legs were shackled and I was stood on and my ribs were broken. My coccyx was broken from a kick to the back. They kept sort of pouring water onto my face so that I thought that I was going to drown. Then I was taken into a shipping container that was really dark with five men in it, and I was bashed and my pants were pulled down and I was digitally raped by the men.
17: The Israeli military told the BBC it rejects all allegations of abuse during the operation. BBC News.
14: You're listening to Sports World with me, Delith Lloyd, on the final day of the Premier League season. And what an opening 45 minutes it has been across the country so far. As it stands, West Ham will be relegated and Tottenham will survive. That's because Tottenham are currently 1-0 up against Everton, thanks to a João Paulinho goal 2 minutes before half-time. It would mean they'd move on to 39 points above the drop zone. West Ham currently a drawing at home to Leeds. That would mean they would finish the season on 37 points. We'll be back at Tottenham Hotspur Stadium in a moment for second half commentary. And if things stay as they are elsewhere, it'll be Arsenal, Manchester City, Manchester United, Aston Villa and Liverpool who finish in those Champions League places. It's Europa League football next season for Bournemouth and Sunderland. Bournemouth currently trail 1-0 at Nottingham Forest, but they would still finish sixth as it stands. And Sunderland, who lead Chelsea by 1-0 at the Stadium of Light, thanks to Issa Diop's early goal, mean it will be them that would clinch seventh place. And Brighton, who trailing 2-0 at home to Manchester United at the moment, would secure eighth place. They dropped to eighth, but they would have Conference League football in Europe next season. Just worth mentioning as well, in the midst of that chat at half-time, we failed to mention Bruno Fernandes has now got the outright Premier League assist record. He assisted for Patrick Dorgu's first goal for Manchester United. Manny Jasmi there was mentioning Michael Olise's 30th assist of the season for Harry Kane's first goal in Bayern Munich's 3-0 win over Stuttgart in the German Cup on Saturday. But Bruno Fernandes has now got the outright Premier League record with 21 assists. It means he surpasses Thierry Henry and Kevin De Bruyne, who had 20 assists apiece. The West Ham players are emerging from the tunnel at London Stadium. Nuno, their manager, chewing gum. Can they find a response against Leeds? Even if they win, though, they can only hope that Tottenham manage to lose. But they are 1-0 up at Everton. Tottenham, let's head there now. And our commentary team once more. Paul Robinson, the former Tottenham goalkeeper, is alongside the BBC senior football reporter Ian Dennis.
0: 49 years ago, they just need to see through the next 45 minutes. Perhaps it's easier said than done on a ground where they haven't won since the 6th of December.
3: And it's very difficult as a player to have that mentality. Very, very difficult to think we'll just try and shut up shop and play for a draw or not concede. They've got to continue doing what they did in the first half, Tottenham.

0: half chance falls to a West Ham player. They need to win this game and hope it turns around with you. Callum Wilson's your man. He's on the field. He's on at half time for Pablo. And our second half has just got underway. West Ham nil, Leeds nil. But with Spurs winning, that is sending West Ham down. Nothing they can do about it at the moment.
1: Ah, so they're not synchronising the watches because we're nowhere near starting. But there has been a goal at Manchester City, Lee Blakeman.
2: And it is an equaliser for Aston Villa. Corner swung in, it fell to Ollie Watkins, 3 yards out, puts it in, past James Trafford, 20 for the season for him in all competitions. Manchester City won, Aston Villa won.
1: They only need a point to finish in the top four, and that could be a blow for either Bournemouth or Brighton, although both of those two sides are behind. Sunderland, Chelsea, Mike Minay.
3: Sunderland won, Chelsea nil, but with inside the first minute of the restart, Brian Brobbey shoved off a Chelsea defender and his shot was saved by the right ankle of Robert Sanchez to prevent Chelsea going from 2-0 down. Sunderland seventh as it stands. Sunderland won, Chelsea nil.
1: I think there's been a slight problem with the assistant referee's communication. So we are still yet to get this match restarted. And there must be underway now by at least a minute at West Ham. Everton haven't made a change. Pickford is in goal. O'Brien, Keane, Tarkowski and Mikulenko. Iribunim, Garner and Jai, Dewsbury, Hall, Royal and Barry are the Everton players, all in blue, playing from right to left as we look against Tottenham in their white shirts and navy shorts. But imagine the scenario where West Ham could take the lead, Everton then equalise, and this difference between that game finishing and this game finishing, you could have everybody glued to the concluding minutes here at Tottenham as we're still waiting to start.
4: In a similar way as Manchester United were that year at Sunderland. You remember that when they were waiting after the final whistle and the players were on the pitch and the famous Aguero goal. You're not missing anything here. We're still a delayed restart because the assistant, once again at the Tottenham Hotspur Stadium, there's no communication from the assistant on this near side.
1: But there has been a goal at Sunderland, Mike Minay.
3: Sunderland 2, Chelsea 0. Sunderland qualifying for Europe as it stands at the expense of Chelsea. All the work of Enzo Lefebvre on the right of the penalty area. His pullback turned into his own net by Malo Gusto inside the six-yard box. Might be a slight delay to the restart here because the Sunderland fans surging forward have taken out some of the LED advertising screens down behind the goal to my right-hand side. Sunderland 2, Chelsea 0.
1: Still, they're yet to fix the comms here, so we're still yet to get underway. Sunderland will be in Europe because they needed Brighton to lose and Brentford to drop points. Brighton are 2-0 down at home to Manchester United. It's Liverpool 0, Brentford 0. And we're going to Selhurst Park, another goal, John Murray.
5: Because Arsenal have scored from a corner for the 19th time in the Premier League this season, so it's Crystal Palace 0, Arsenal 2, deep corner to the back post, substitute Havertz headed it back to the edge of the area, where Madueke from 15 yards shot through a crowd to make it Crystal Palace 0, Arsenal 2.
1: And straight to Brighton, a goal, John Southall.
6: Brighton 0, Manchester United 3. Dougal on the right-hand side to Fernandes. He finished into the bottom left-hand corner, celebrated in front of the United fans. Long VAR check for offside. Goal is given, and Brighton's European hopes are hanging by a thread. Brighton 0, Manchester United 3.
1: Yes, they certainly are. Still, we're yet to get this match restarted. This has been a good, what, 3-4 minutes. The assistant referee has had to take his shirt off to get rewired as it's patched through. Gives me an opportunity to tell you that on Wednesday we've got the UEFA Conference League final live from Leipzig. Crystal Palace, Rayo Vallecano, Alistair Bruce-Paul and Paul Robinson. And then on Saturday, Paris Saint-Germain against Arsenal live in Budapest. John Murray and Chris Sutton will be bringing you the Champions League as Arsenal look to add to their Premier League title, to that of being crowned champions of Europe. So, Ali, we're still yet to get started. How many minutes have you played now in the second half?
0: We are already into the fifth minute of the second half. If West Ham are going to have any chance of staying up, they've got to win this game. What an opportunity missed by Tati Castellanos right at the start of the second half. Callum Wilson involved immediately, played it into his strike partner, who seemed to lose his footing under pressure from Strauch as he hit the shot, didn't get any proper contact on it, and the ball was cleared away. West Ham 0, Leeds 0. West Ham have got to take chances like that if they're going to have any chance this afternoon. But we're ticking over now, Ian, into the sixth minute.

0: of the second half here. West Ham 0, Leeds 0.
1: Well, that means, as we're just underway, you're 6 minutes ahead of us now as this second half restarts. I've already run through the two teams. Spurs are leading by a goal to nil. They're attacking that giant south stand away towards our right-hand side as they play from left to right. Everton in all royal blue. But that could potentially be significant, that six-minute delay between the two key games down at the bottom.
2: Well, forgive me for being the dinosaur that I am at times. I thought the communication system between the referee and his assistant was when he waved his flag.
1: Yeah, things have changed. Here is Paulinho, the goal scorer, with a scruffy goal 2 minutes before half-time. Mind you, they will not care a jot about that for João Paulinho, on loan from Bayern. Just his seventh goal that he scored, the former Fulham midfielder. And it means that there's a little bit less tension, less apprehension that is in the air here in the sunshine. But I do hope that the supporters over on that far side brought some sunscreen with them. Otherwise, they will be going with red faces, and it won't be that of embarrassment for dropping out of the Premier League for the first time after 48 successive seasons. Because they must be baking on that far side as Mikulenko with a tussle. Spurs thought that they got a corner kick off the legs of the Ukrainian, but the assistant referee, much to the bewilderment of Jed Spence, has said it will be a goal kick.
2: Maybe his communication system was broken down. I mean, Jed Spence is right up in the assistant's face. He gets to the byline, Jed Spence does extremely well. He actually could have kept the ball in play to his defence. And he points at the ball and he lets it roll out of play because he knows it should be a corner kick. And the assistant, we're seeing a replay, is staring at the ball. How he's missed that, I don't know.
1: Ball goes forward, Danso with a cushion header. Bentancur lays it off towards Porro, the right back. Porro then hits it long, looks towards Spence. Spence in a bit of a foot chase there with Mikulenko, gets first, plays it into Gallagher in the penalty area. Back towards Spence. Spence goes for an effort at goal. Oh, and Pickford spilt it. And he spooned it behind for a corner kick. That could have gone anywhere. Jed Spence, whose last goal was February 2025, tested his England teammate there. And it's gone behind for a corner kick as Spurs lead by a goal to nil.
2: Oh, he made a mess of that one, Jordan Pickford. Very uncharacteristic. It was a simple claim for him. Jed Spence cuts in from the edge of the box on his left foot. It's straight at the England goalkeeper. He makes a real mess of it, but in his credit and to his defence, he manages to shovel the ball behind.
1: We're going to be going to Nottingham Forest and for Burnley in a moment, but we'll just stick with this corner kick because Porro to take it on this near side, the right. Porro, right-footed, outswinger, off the head of Richarlison. It'll be retrieved by the goal scorer, Paulinho. Slender lead that Tottenham still have here. West Ham still drawing at home. Tell on the left, delivers the cross into the air. Tokoski stretching. Porro hits it first time. Takes a deflection and behind for a corner. Quickly to Forest, Charlie Slater.
3: 54 gone, Bournemouth are level. Marcus Tavernier has swept the ball from 14 yards into the back of the net. In terms of the Champions League, they still need Liverpool to win and Aston Villa to lose. It's one apiece.
1: Yeah, the point would guarantee the top six finish, but results are going against them because Villa a drawing at Manchester City that would secure fourth place. There would be no six teams in the Champions League next season as it stands. Corner kick for Spurs, who are staying up currently. Porro to take it. Right-footed again. Goes deep. Richarlison, watchful. Heads it back. Danso is there. Wouldn't drop towards Paulinho, the goal scorer. Everton get the ball away. And Jai cut out, curved by the run of Porro. And back towards Udogie. And to Sunderland, Mike Maynard, there's been a goal.
4: Yep, Sunderland 2, Chelsea 1. Cole Palmer has scored 20 yards out low and through the gloves of Robin Root. Game on again, Sunderland 2, Chelsea 1.
1: But as it currently stands, Sunderland will be qualifying for Europe in the live league table. They are seventh. There's been a goal at Turf Moor. Burnley Wolves, Julia Bold.
5: Burnley 1, Wolves 1. Burnley back in it thanks to Zian Fleming from the D. He's hit it low, left footed into the bottom left-hand corner. Burnley 1, Wolves 1.
1: 5 minutes into the second half. Spurs lead by a goal to nil. Everton have got this free kick. In terms of Everton chances, I can't recall them creating anything of any Spurs concern at this stage.
2: Offered very little. It's not a happy hunting ground for Everton. I mean, the last four games, they've lost the last four visits here on an aggregate of 13-1.
1: Dewsbury Hall with a free kick. Key with a header on in the penalty area. Porro has got time and a little glance over his shoulder to clear the ball away. I'd noticed that actually, but it's just one win in their last 16 away games to Tottenham. Tottenham have won more Premier League games, 32, and scored more Premier League goals, 111, against Everton than any other side. In fact, make that 112 goals with that Paulinho one just before the break. Still a deafening noise inside this fantastic stadium in North London, where the sun continues to shine. Irabunim skips over one challenge, up towards Barry, but a little lightweight. Tries to get it out towards Ndiaye, cut out by Paulinho. Paulinho's been effective in the midfield for Tottenham, and he's been fouled there by Barry. And that'll be a free kick to the home side. We're going off to the Etihad for a significant substitution, Lee Blakeman.
6: Just listen to the roar around the Etihad as Manchester City say goodbye to Bernardo Silva, who waves to all four sides of the ground. He gets hugs off all of his teammates. It's bye-bye Manchester City for Bernardo Silva as he makes his way off the field.
1: What an acquisition he has been. What a servant he has been. He's been integral to the success of Pep Guardiola. As there has now been a goal at Anfield, Mas Faruqi.
7: And Liverpool finally have the goal that they have been trying to score all match, scored by Curtis Jones, with the assist and all the hard work done by Mo Salah down the right-hand side in the build-up. Simple finish then for Curtis Jones in front of the cop. Liverpool 1, Brentford 0.
1: Now, with Bournemouth drawing at Nottingham Forest, the point there would get a sixth-place finish, and with Liverpool winning, they need Aston Villa to drop to fifth. What's the latest at the Etihad? Back to Lee.
6: Bernardo Silva's just been given a guard of honour as he's made his way off the field by both sets of players, and he's giving Pep Guardiola, who's in floods of tears, a huge hug. What a very, very, very special moment here.
1: Yeah, six Premier League titles, Champions League, of course, just to name a few since he arrived from Monaco in 2017. Spurs still lead by a goal to nil. West Ham still drawing 0-0 at home to Leeds United. So they need West Ham, A, to get a goal themselves and to take the lead, but they require two goals from Everton.
2: Yeah, it's looked very unlikely. I mean, Everton, they're resilient, as we know, and Tottenham, it'll get nervy for them as they go longer into the game. But at the moment, Tottenham are in full control, and you can say we've hardly mentioned Kinski's name in this game. He's made big saves in the weeks leading up to this game, but he's been very underemployed in this game.
1: Yes, he has. Here is Tarkowski, right of the centre circle to Keane. 8 minutes into this second period, live on BBC Radio 5 Live, also across the world on the World Service and the BBC Sounds app. A cacophony of noise inside the North London Stadium. O'Brien, the right back for Everton. Irabunim will give it back towards O'Brien. Here now is Ruhl, the German. Everton have every outfield player in the Tottenham halfway towards our left. Spurs, though, have everybody back behind the ball. Here now is Ndiaye, level with the penalty area on the left-hand side. Ndiaye in field, Garner pops it off. Mikulenko goes in field towards Keane. Richarlison chases after him. Udogi tries to break out of defence. The header from Bentancur towards Irabunim. Everton still have it. Spurs still lead by a goal to nil. Garner passes the ball forward to Mikulenko. Best spell of this second half, 9 minutes in. Here on 5 Live, Dewsbury Hall to Garner, but they're playing in front of Tottenham.
2: It's too early for Tottenham to sit off and do what they're doing. There's a long, long way in this game left for Tottenham to sit and try and hold on to this lead. They're sitting very, very deep, almost a back five at times, with Jed Spence in the side. Porro's got the tendency to tuck in, and Spence plays a natural right back, and just then they were in a five when Everton had possession.
1: To the City ground next, Charlie Slater.
3: Where 60 minutes have been played, Forest 1, Bournemouth 1, but word has clearly filtered through to those Bournemouth fans that Liverpool are in front at Anfield, throwing their arms up in the air a few moments ago. It's been all Bournemouth since they equalised a few minutes back, one apiece.
1: Bournemouth need a Manchester City goal. Sunderland just need to hang on because the results are going in their favour. But there has been a development, a red card, but to who to? Mike Maignan.
4: And now the man advantage is in Sunderland's favour as well. Wesley Fofana sent off, squeezing out Isidore, the substitute. Fofana was the man who was yellow carded for the second time in this game. He's gone despite his pleas. No review of that one because it's a second yellow. Sunderland 2, 10-man Chelsea 1.
1: They've had, is that about the 8th or the 9th red card for Sunderland this season?
2: Says the man ferociously looking back through his notes and got a stat for everything.
1: I was trying to find my notes from last week.
2: Where's your red book? It's in your red book, you know it is.
1: Yeah, but I haven't got time to count that dig that out. But Fofana has been sent off. And Sunderland are still on course for Europe with a man advantage. As the Spurs supporters lift the atmosphere once again, I have to say, they could have made this a really nervous experience. But from the first whistle, their backing has been vocal and it has been unwavering.
2: Absolutely, the support's been excellent for Tottenham today. And as players, you need that and you know, you do thrive off that. But 9 times out of 10, 10 times out of 10, the supporters can only react to what they're seeing on the field.
1: There has now been a goal at Manchester City. Could this be good news for Bournemouth? Lee Blakeman.
6: Aston Villa are ahead, Manchester City 1, Aston Villa 2, Watkins through on goal, scored, disallowed for offside, overturned by VAR, so listen to this for a scoreline, Manchester City 1, Aston Villa 2.
1: Well, that will have just been the role of party poopers as far as Bournemouth are concerned, although still what an achievement for Bournemouth to finish 6th. And the point that they currently have at the City Ground would do exactly that as a farewell for Andoni Iraola. But there will be no bonus of Champions League football. And for Liverpool, who are ahead, they would still finish in 5th position and Villa would clinch 4th. But for Sunderland, they would be in the Europa League as they are on course for a 7th place finish. West Ham are the ones who are going to be relegated as they're still drawing at home to Leeds United. Tottenham are on the attack. Here is Gallagher. Gallagher takes it on, but his first touch was a heavy one, and his second touch, it rebounded away off his shins and out for a goal kick. There's now been another goal at Anfield. Mazraoui.
7: And it's the equaliser for Brentford. Ball swept in from the right-hand side. Liverpool didn't clear their area. Sharder, low header into the turf, beating Alisson just inside the left post. So it's Liverpool 1, Brentford 1.
1: What a job that Keith Andrews has done when you consider the players that Brentford lost in the summer, also the departure of Thomas Frank. For Brentford to finish 8th, they had to better the Chelsea result, but then hope that Sunderland didn't win. So it's not going in Brentford's favour in that sense, despite that equaliser for Kevin Sharder. Spurs, it's going in their way. There isn't a great deal of jeopardy. Although, knowing Tottenham fans now listening to 5 Live, they'll be screaming at the radio because everybody knows what Tottenham are capable of. As we go back to Charlie Slater at Nottingham Forest.
3: And it's a standing room only for Elliot Anderson, Nottingham Forest's own England boy. He comes off to be substituted by one of their own Ryan Yates. Of course, Anderson heavily linked with a move to the northwest, either City or United of Manchester. Still one apiece on the pitch.
1: My money would be on Manchester City. Everton have got a free kick as they trail by a goal to nil. It's a flat free kick that goes deep inside the penalty area, headed on by Keane, dropping rather awkwardly, and then eventually Tell gets his head onto it, and Porro will just clear the ball away on the half volley, but only as far as Mikulenko, who directs his header back out towards Garner over on that far side. Garner now chips the ball long, hanging in the air, Danso heads it away. Picked up by the blue shirt of O'Brien. No, getting there first was Gallagher to lead a counter-attack for Tottenham. Spence feeds it. Tell runs forward on that far side. Tell now looks for Spence on the overlap. Spence will get there. But O'Brien was back. His clearance to Tell. Charged down and stabbed away by Keane before Richarlison can react.
2: Excellent defending from Jake O'Brien, the right-back there. He got caught the wrong side, but he gets back in position. He stays strong inside his 18-yard box and muscles Tell off the ball. But better from Tottenham, but they're looking to play on the counter-attack now. They're sitting deep and looking to use the pace.
1: Fofana sending off was Chelsea's 8th red card this season, as Everton are going to be making a change. So as far as the Premier League scores are concerned this afternoon, Brighton Hove Albion 0, Manchester United 3. Brighton would finish 8th. That would mean Conference League football. Burnley 1, Wolves 1. Crystal Palace 0, the champions Arsenal 2. Fulham lead Newcastle by a goal to nil. Liverpool 1, Brentford 1. Brentford missing out on Europe. Manchester City 1, Aston Villa 2. As a result, despite Bournemouth drawing at Nottingham Forest 1-1, it means there would be no Champions League football for Bournemouth. They were already assured of European football. They'd be in the Europa League too. But Sunderland will be joining them because they lead Chelsea, who are down to 10 men by 2-1. And down at the bottom, West Ham are relegated as it stands. 0-0 against Leeds, and Spurs lead Everton by a goal to nil here. And we're going to see Tyrick George and Harrison Armstrong coming on for Everton.
2: Yeah, breaking play now. Just having a little water break while there's an injury on the far side to Mateus Tell.
1: 15 minutes played in the second half. West Ham, Alistair Bruce ball.
8: Well, played 20 minutes in the second half here, although we have had quite a long delay for a head injury. Thankfully, both players OK. Somerville for West Ham and Ampadu for Leeds. West Ham have a corner, got to win this game to give themselves any chance. And at the moment, the West Ham fans sticking with them, singing the songs, supporting their team. I think some anger might be reserved for David Sullivan and the board later on. As it stands, West Ham going down. It's West Ham 0, Leeds 0.
1: Well, we talked before about the irony of David Moyes trying to save West Ham. It hadn't been lost in my preparation that you potentially could have had a Chelsea player, Tyrick George, on loan from Chelsea, condemning Tottenham as he comes on to replace Royal. And then Jake O'Brien is the other player to come off as Harrison Armstrong comes on. They are the double change that Everton have made as they trail by a goal to nil. There's now been a goal at West Ham. Alistair Bruce ball.
8: Tati Castellanos has West Ham in front, so that might send the nerve jittering a little bit around the Tottenham Hotspur Stadium. West Ham fans on their feet celebrating. They lead Leeds in a game they have to win. Castellanos has scored from close range from a West Ham corner. They need Everton to score too, but West Ham in front. West Ham 1, Leeds 0.
1: Commentary of that is live on Sports Extra. But Ali is right. Everton still need to get the two goals because a draw would be good enough. But all of a sudden, there has been a reaction inside the stadium.
2: It's immediate, isn't it? I mean, it's quite incredible. You see the reaction on people's faces. You can hear the noise change from singing. It goes to talking and a muffled roar. The people in and around us here at the press box and the gantry, they're looking over to us. Is it right? Has it gone in? And you're kind of nodding, just saying, yeah, it's happened.
1: It subdued the atmosphere, albeit briefly. Corner kick for Everton. It's a deep one, headed away by Paulinho. However, imagine an Everton equaliser now, and then all of a sudden it would get jittery.
2: Stop imagining things that I don't want to imagine, Ian, please. Thank you.
1: Paul Robinson, 175 appearances, and not forgetting his goal at White Hart Lane in his 4 years for Tottenham. He also tasted silverware when he helped them win the League Cup in 2008. Seems a distant memory now. This is the biggest league fixture for Tottenham since 97-98, as it's headed out by Richarlison. And Spence, on two occasions, heads it further away. That was when they were threatened their top-flight existence and they had to go on the penultimate game, and a 6-2 victory at Wimbledon saved them. They finished 17th last season, but they were never, ever in threat. Everton, of course, well, they know all about flirting with relegation. I remember in 2022 listening to Ali's commentary when they beat Crystal Palace on a Thursday night for the penultimate game at a raucous Goodison. And then the following season, Richarlison actually played for Everton, scored actually that night against Palace on that occasion for Everton. And the following season, it went to the last day when Decore with a rocket beat Bournemouth by a goal to nil. So Everton know all about final day, scrapes with the threat of relegation. But West Ham are doing their bit. And David Moyes, who said that he would try and help out his former club, needs Everton to score two goals, 64 minutes remaining. It's a slender lead that Tottenham have on this dramatic last day. Dewsbury Hall. Now back with Keane. Up towards Barry. Everton starting to dominate and seeing a lot of the ball, and then as a challenge comes in from Gallagher, they win it back.
2: Tottenham been extremely submissive. I mean, what we're in the 65th minute, there's a long, long way of this game to go. But already there's a pattern emerging. Tottenham are looking nervy. They're sitting back. They're trying to hold on to what they've got. They're trying to play out now with Pedro Porro, Van de Ven. They're trying to play through the lines. But at the moment, there's not a lot of movement in white shirts. It's going to be a long, long finish to this game if they play out like this.
1: And remember, we are 6 minutes behind that game at West Ham. So that will finish before this one. And we will know what the situation is for those closing stages. As it is, the West Ham scoreline is irrelevant to an extent because Tottenham are leading by a goal to nil. If it gets to back to 1-1, then all of a sudden, Everton, a second goal, would relegate Tottenham Hotspur.
2: There's definitely been a shift in atmosphere, hasn't there? We've said all afternoon what a wonderful atmosphere it is, a great occasion, the fans have created it. But immediately, as soon as that goal went in at West Ham, there's been a lull here and it's not picked up yet because of the way that the team are playing.
1: Yeah. They've seen leads thrown away in recent home games. However, when Everton have conceded first this season, they have only won two of their previous 20 matches. They've lost 13 and they've drawn five. That will offer a little bit of solace. As Everton are on the attack with Tyrick George on this near side. Dewsbury Hall wins over the cross and behind for a corner kick to Everton as we go to Merseyside and Mas Faruqi.
7: Where Mo Salah is leaving the pitch for the final time here at Anfield as a Liverpool player. He's just being substituted with 71 minutes played. He's going to be replaced by Frimpong, but he's taking his time as he leaves the pitch. The Liverpool players have just done a guard of honour as he leaves and walks down along the centre circle and then the centre line of the pitch, embracing every single one as he leaves the pitch, applauding all four sides of Anfield as well as all the fans are on their feet. And then he just lays down on the turf for one final time as he leaves the pitch now for the last time as a Liverpool player. Still 1-1 here.
1: Tottenham are leading by a goal to nil. Everton, another materialised from the corner kick, but they win a throw from Armstrong's cross on that far side. It would be the equivalent of a red carpet being laid out for the Egyptian king as he bids farewell at Anfield. Match of the day tonight, BBC One with Kelly Cates. You will see all the goals. But here the action is unfolding in front of our eyes and Tottenham are looking to make a change. West Ham are leading. But Tottenham also are ahead. They could afford to draw because of their superior goal difference. They don't want the nerves to go through the shredder.
2: They can't get out. They can't get out at the moment. They're really struggling to get any type of ball retention. As soon as they win the ball back, they've got no options going forward. They're giving the ball away and Everton will win it back straight away.
1: Here now on that far side is Garner. Short and inside to Ndiaye. Back heel didn't quite come off. Presented the ball straight towards Tell. Then they go back towards Kinski. Kinski, yes, Tottenham have had to try and soak up a lot of pressure. But as yet, Everton are still to try and force a chance where they need to score two goals to save West Ham. Garner on that far side. Saar and Colum Muani are going to be coming on for Tottenham. Roberto De Zerbi realises that he needs to try and change the course of the game here. As Paulinho breaks forward, Pickford's under pressure. Ball out from Tarkowski, Dewsbury Hall. Spurs now go and press. Back towards Pickford. Strikes the legs of Dewsbury Hall and Everton still have it.
2: Need to be braver, Tottenham. They look better when they're pressing. They look better in these areas of the pitch. Trying to press Jordan Pickford and James Tarkowski with a high press. But actually, when they sit off them, they look vulnerable.
1: We will have a drinks break, I'm sure, you would think, in this second half. We are already past the midway point of this second period. And that will give Roberto De Zerbi an opportunity, I'm sure, to talk to his players with just over 20 minutes remaining. West Ham are about 6 minutes ahead of us and they lead by a goal to nil. Elsewhere for European competition, Sunderland could be in the Europa League as they still lead the 10 men of Chelsea by 2-1. Brighton, as it stands, despite losing at home to Manchester United, would be in the Conference League. And Bournemouth would finish sixth, but there will be no bonus position in the Champions League because Aston Villa are leading 2-1 at Manchester City. Richarlison tries to shrug off the challenge of Tarkowski. The ball breaks out to that left-hand side. Tell now runs forward. Tell coming, Udogi was on the overlap on the left-hand side. He didn't utilise him, and Everton now can bring it forward with Garner. Garner's over the halfway line, tracked by Porro. Down it goes towards Barry. Danso comes out of position. Barry, though, runs away from Danso. Helped out by Ndiaye. Garner gives it back towards the Senegal international. BBC Radio 5 Live with national radio exclusive commentary, not just here at Tottenham but also at Sports Extra, where West Ham are ahead. Dewsbury Hall to the feet of Barry, back to goal outside the penalty area. Tottenham players get the challenge in and they get a free kick. We go to Lee Blakeman at Manchester City.
6: And John Stones has a guard of honour as he leaves the field as a Manchester City player for the very last time. 10 years since joining from Everton, he bids farewell to the Etihad with tributes to Pep Guardiola, who's in tears pitchside, still to come. We've said farewell to Bernardo, and now it's farewell to John Stones.
1: Yeah, John Stones, who's leaving again, sterling service. Many a trophy that he has won during his time, John Stones. And part of Thomas Tuchel's 26-man squad, but out of contract, and like Pep Guardiola, has given a fine decade service since he arrived from Everton. Here comes the drinks break. Pape Sarr and Colm Iwani are going to be coming on. It gives us an opportunity to go maybe around some of the grounds here on 5 Live, starting at West Ham with Alistair Bruce Ball.
8: Well, West Ham leading Leeds 1-0. That's part of the equation West Ham need if they're going to stay up this afternoon. They need, with you, for Everton to score twice. Ball is cleared from the West Ham penalty area. Just looking at the numbers as well, Ian, 39 points. West Ham currently in the Premier League table, sitting on 39 points, has been enough to stay up in the last 14 seasons since way back in 2011. At the moment, not enough for West Ham. They lead 1-0, but obviously Spurs ahead with you.
1: That was Birmingham City, who went down with 39 points in 2011. And do you know where they were relegated? At White Hart Lane, after a 2-1 defeat. Well, Radio 1's big weekend is live from Sunderland tonight, and it could be a big weekend for their football team. Mike Minay.
4: Yeah, so don't rein them in with Olivia Dean set to host the headline stage tonight. Chelsea struggling to get any rhythm, Sunderland fans loving it. They're really on top, deserving their 2-1 lead. They're sitting seventh, and European football beckons. Sunderland 2, Chelsea 1.
1: Elsewhere, Brighton Hove Albion 0, Manchester United 3, Burnley 1, Wolves 1. Update from Selhurst Park with John Murray.
9: Where it's still Crystal Palace 0, Arsenal 2, Gabriel Jesus and Madueke, the goal scorers, eyes outside of half time. But some potentially significant news ahead of the finals this week. Adam Walton had to go off after only being on the field for 16 minutes, looked like an ankle problem, so Walton could be doubtful. But better news for Arsenal, Mikel Merino is back on the field, so he has returned after 4 months out. And Eberechi Eze was given a brilliant response when he came on as a substitute. Arsenal winning 2-0.
1: And those European finals will both be on BBC Radio 5 Live. Rayo Vallecano against Crystal Palace Wednesday night, live from Leipzig. And then the Champions League final next Saturday, Arsenal against Paris Saint-Germain. Pape Sarr has come on, Colm Iwani has come on, the players going off, Tell and a rather displeased Richarlison.
2: Just looking at the formation from Tottenham, it doesn't look like it's going to change. Obviously, Pape Sarr is obviously more of a defensive player, but he's occupying the left-hand side where Matthias Tell played, so he's obviously going to go wide and then he'll tuck in and try and be narrow and be hard to beat through the midfield. Jed Spence and Pape Sarr are either side of Colm Iwani. That's Tottenham's attacking line.
1: The other latest scores in the Premier League, Fulham still lead Newcastle by a goal to nil, Liverpool 1, Brentford 1, Manchester City 1, Aston Villa 2, Nottingham Forest 1, Bournemouth 1, Sunderland 2, Chelsea 1, West Ham lead Leeds United by a goal to nil, Spurs are 1-0 up here, play back underway after that drinks break, and by my watch we have 17 minutes remaining, and Tottenham Hotspur have a corner kick, thanks to the tenacious work of Gallagher down on the right-hand side.
2: Really difficult part of the game for Tottenham to manage.
1: Another goal at West Ham, Alistair Bruce Ball.
8: West Ham have a second against Leeds. I would say relatively muted celebrations. Brilliant finish from Jared Bowen. He was released down the right-hand side, ran it about 20 yards. The angle was tricky for him. Shot across the goalkeeper into the bottom corner. But clearly, these West Ham fans inside the stadium, well aware, winning here, not good enough to stay up. Two-goal cushion now. They need Everton. They need David Moyes to turn it around against Tottenham.
1: Porro with a West corner Ham kick, and it comes out towards that far side, and then it's picked up now on the edge of the area by Tottenham Hotspur. Shot's going to come in from distance, and it's just over the top. So West Ham lead Leeds by 2-0. They can do no more. As Ali was saying, they've got 2 goals. They need Everton to get 2 goals.
2: Poor attempt there from Kolo Muani, left out of the side. No surprises today. He was really poor against Chelsea in midweek. It had no effect whatsoever, the front three at Chelsea. He was the one that got left out. He's going to have to do something coming off the bench here today to have an impact on this game. Tottenham will now largely be defensive and look to play on the counter-attack, so his pace will come in useful.
1: Yes, it certainly will. Here is Pickford. As the ball is played forward, challenge comes in on the press. Gallagher, Everton try and win it back. Paulinho bundled over from behind by Barry. Liverpool, Brentford, Masfarouki.
7: Where Andy Robertson is leaving the pitch again now for the last time with his minutes as a Liverpool player. Again, a guard of honour form for him as he embraces all of his teammates to be replaced by Milos Kerkis. After 9 years here at Anfield, his final seconds as a Liverpool player, 1-1.
1: This is the 24th time in the 34 Premier League seasons where at least one of the relegated sides has been confirmed on the final day. Hardly surprising, 14 occasions. The team in the bottom three has been relegated. That could well be 15 with West Ham as it currently stands. 9 of the previous 23 have clawed their way to safety, but only once since 2011, and that was Leeds United 4 years ago, as Fulham have got a second goal. Tom Kearney increases the lead for Fulham. Fulham 2, Newcastle United 0 with 10 minutes remaining. But by my watch, we have 13 minutes remaining. But West Ham United supporters listening now to our Five Live commentary need Everton to score 2 goals in that time. Under 14 minutes remaining. Otherwise, after 14 seasons in the top flight, it will be coming to an end. Here is Barry. Benton Kerr just tries to break up the challenge. They're seeing a lot of the ball at the minute, but they're not stretching that Tottenham defence, Everton.
2: That's exactly the way that the second half's panned out for all the possession that they've had. They've dominated territorially, they've dominated possession, and they keep banging away at the door, but Anton Ninkinski in the Tottenham goal is a virtual spectator still. Hardly had a save, if any, to make in the second half, but Tottenham, they really don't want the game to be going like this and how nervy it could get, because if Everton score soon, they're all changed.
1: Armstrong forward for Everton, right-hand side. Back it goes towards Garner. Spurs have everybody back behind the ball, and 13 minutes remain. A rough estimate, there'll be 7 minutes remaining at West Ham. But we'll be back with Ali very, very soon. Here is Tyrick George on loan from Chelsea. His ball will reach Barry through an aid of a deflection. Takes it away from the penalty area, left-hand side, down towards the corner flag. Tries to nick forward, and it goes out for a Tottenham throw. As a line of stewards now start to make their way down through the gangways, because they will form a perimeter, I'm sure. As the Spurs supporters raise the decibel level once more, they have very much been the 12th man here inside the Tottenham Hotspur Stadium. They have played their part. At no point has it turned toxic. As they win the ball midway through their own half. Paulinho, the goal scorer, offside against Kolo Muani. As we go to Crystal Palace and John Murray.
10: More potentially concerning injury news. This time, Arsenal's Nonny Madueke having to go off with what looks like a potential hamstring problem ahead of the final and England. Crystal Palace 0, Arsenal 2, still the score.
1: Interesting, when John spoke to Thomas Tuchel last week at his squad announcement, he was saying that, you know, Morgan Gibbs-White, who's on the score sheet for Nottingham Forest in that 1-1 draw against Bournemouth, is potentially high up there as a replacement should there be an injury. As one of those attacking players, Benton Kerr tripped by Irabunim. That'll be a free kick to Tottenham, and just over 10 minutes remaining.
2: He's bought that well, Bentancur. He's in the middle of the pitch there, surrounded by the Everton players. He knows that he's lost possession, the ball's out of his grasp, and he instigates the contact from Irvine. Really clever piece of midfield play from Bentancur.
1: 10 minutes remain at a ground where Tottenham have gone 10 Premier League games at home without a victory since early December. Roberto De Zerbi, black T-shirt, black trousers, white pumps, pumped up as James Maddison is going to be coming on for Tottenham just to give them a lift in these closing stages. Spurs lead by a goal to nil. Here now is Spence, right corner of the area. Papsar forward, enters the area. Papsar still going, tripped. No penalty. It'll dive. He'll get shown a yellow card. And there is the yellow card for the Spurs substitute.
2: He's adamant that it isn't. You want to see Papsar's face. He's almost got his head in his hands going to the referee, pleading his case. To be fair, though, the protests haven't lasted too long. Let's wait to see a replay. Really good piece of play from Papsar on the right-hand side. He gets into that 18-yard box and he goes over the shoe. Is it Irvine? I think he goes over. Yeah. Good piece of footwork from Papsar. Leaves his leg out, Irvine, and there was absolutely no contact whatsoever. It was a blatant dive. Excellent piece of refereeing
1: from Michael Oliver. And he also has a word with Irvine. It is going to be a double change. Archie Gray, who's actually been an unused substitute for the last four games, but you think back to some of the more difficult days of this season. Archie Gray at times was carrying Tottenham. He's going to come on for his first appearance. And James Maddison, who actually is leading the standing ovation for Conor Gallagher, is going to replace Gallagher. He was relegated with West Bromwich Albion 5 years ago. He didn't want to taste that experience again. Maddison is on. It's a double change. And Bentancur is the other player going off as Spurs make another double change, as we'll go to the Stadium of Light and Mike Maignan.
4: 2-1 Sunderland, 2 minutes to go. Chelsea goal now puts them in Europe ahead of Sunderland. James has had a shot on target from outside the box. 3-on-2 at the other end, but Isidore was pulled too far out wide. Sunderland 2, Chelsea 1.
1: West Ham, remember, lead by 2-0, but they need Everton to summon up 2 goals in 8 minutes as James Maddison whips up the crowd. His two previous appearances off the bench have been a total of 26 minutes after 8.5 months out with a knee injury. He, of course, was relegated with Leicester 3 years ago. But Tottenham are staying up as it stands.
2: And they're going to try and hold on to this, looking at the formation with Jed Spence dropping in as a right wing-back, if you like, into a five. Paulinho sat in front of that back five when they're out of possession. Very much a defensive line of six from Tottenham. Not many options going forward. It's going to be a long 8 minutes plus whatever's bolted on.
1: If you think of the straight shootout between West Ham and Tottenham today, the win, draw, lose sequences, there were 9 possible permutations. 8 of those 9 resulted in West Ham United being relegated. They are winning. They've done all that they had to do, but Everton are losing. Here is ball played forward by Dewsbury Hall. Porro drops to his knees, stays on his knees, and with gritted teeth and his fist clenched, roars at the Tottenham supporters, who reciprocate. 7 minutes remain.
2: Excellent from Pedro Porro. You can see his fight, you can see his determination. Celebrates a challenge like he celebrated a goal.
1: Beto is going to be coming on for Ghana. There's a goal at Manchester City. Lee Blakeman.
6: Goal for Manchester City. Really well taken by Phil Foden. 7 yards out into the roof of the net in front of the Pep Guardiola stand. City 2, Villa 2.
1: Now, if Manchester City were to get another one, Bournemouth as it stands then would be in the Champions League. Beto has come on for Barry. Irvine is going off. Alcaraz is coming on. John Murray, you've seen another goal.
10: Crystal Palace have scored the first goal Arsenal have conceded in the Premier League since Manchester City. Mateta, towering header over Kepa after the ball in from Pino. Crystal Palace 1, Arsenal 2.
1: So Alcaraz has come on, and Coleman 2 has come on, and he's actually got the captain's armband for the closing 6 minutes of his Everton career. Paul Robinson.
2: Yeah, it's been a hard-working performance from Everton without really having any goal threat in the final third. when you look at the lack of goals that they've scored this season. I mean, they've shipped 14 goals in the last six games, and without the input at the other end, that's why results haven't gone their way. And you can see there's been a real lack of creativity for Everton.
1: So Alcaraz came on for Irabunam, and for Coleman to come on for that third change, the final change for Everton with 5 minutes remaining. We've had Alcaraz, we've had Beto, and we've had Coleman. And the players going off are O'Brien, Rule, Irabunam, Barry, and Dewsbury Hall. And that was the quintet. Back to Lee Blakeman at Manchester City.
6: Phil Foden's goal doesn't count. Narrowly offside, so it's still City 1, Villa 2.
1: Thank you, and the Bournemouth supporters, any hope has been quickly dismissed. Roberto De Zerbi is now having really strong words with Pickford.
2: He's growling at Pickford, he's picking a fight with Jordan Pickford.
1: Pickford pumps the ball long. The fourth official, Bobby Madley, has actually told Roberto De Zerbi just to calm it down a little bit. He's already actually on a yellow card away from a touchline ban. Is Roberto De Zerbi.
2: He's going to get another one today. Guaranteed he gets a yellow card, the Tottenham manager.
1: Two yellows in his six games in charge and teetering on another one. Tottenham now are ahead. Ball played out far side. Back now in field towards Mikulenko. 4.5 minutes of normal time remaining. Everton need two goals. This is Alcaraz to the feet of Keane with a flick. Tarek George looking towards Beto. Why didn't he go for goal? Tottenham snuffed out the close-range finish from Beto, but they undid the Tottenham defence there.
2: Brilliant piece of defending from Mickey van der Ven. That was heading goalwards. Really good piece of defending from him. He gets back and clears it off the line. Nervy, nervy moments for Tottenham.
1: They certainly are with 4 minutes remaining. Where will we go next on Five Live? West Ham, Alistair Bruce Ball.
8: Into added time already, 3.5 minutes of it to go. West Ham doing their bit this afternoon, leading Leeds 2-0. Castellanos and Bowen with the goals. They need a miracle now from their former boss David Moyes and his Everton team. They need Everton to score two, otherwise they're down. And we've just had a close-up camera shot of the director's box, and Chairman David Sullivan's seat is empty. Not there right now. West Ham lead Leeds 2-0. They're going down, though.
1: Yes, they are. Paulinho has been shown a yellow card. The goal scorer, the Tottenham saviour, is getting fractious. We've had De Zerbi with a war of words with Pickford. We've just had a bit of pushing and jostling inside that Tottenham half. 3 minutes remain of normal time. Spurs still lead by a goal to nil. Out towards George. George with a cross, blocked by Spence. And Everton have got a corner kick as they play from right to left.
2: Everyone in a white shirt inside their own 18-yard box trying to defend these set plays and corners. James Maddison goes out now to look to stop a short corner, but he soon retreats back into the box. Very, very nervy. Almost everyone to a man is inside the 6-yard box of Tottenham.
1: Come on, you Spurs. You'd think it's a Tottenham corner, but it's not. They're defending it. In it comes now. Headed out by Danso. Spurs don't break. Collected by Armstrong. Alcaraz will pass the ball in field. Mikulenko switches it. Garner, time to deliver the cross. In it comes now, repelled by the head of van der Ven. Kinski says, get out. Ushers everybody out in white. 2 minutes remain.
2: That's a brilliant defensive header from Mickey van der Ven. It really is. Struggling to clear the ball away where Tottenham Everton kept recycling possession. It came back to the corner taker Garner on this near side. In swinging with his right foot, it looked like it was going to be a really dangerous ball. Van der Ven's positional sense was excellent, and he gets a really good head on it to clear the danger.
1: As far as European football is concerned, Bournemouth and Sunderland will be in the Europa League. Brighton will be in the Conference League. Brentford and Chelsea will miss out. Aston Villa will finish fourth. Liverpool will finish fifth. But here around us, despite Tottenham leading by a goal to nil, some of the Spurs supporters cannot bear to watch as a yellow card now is shown, and Dragosin is going to be coming on from Tottenham. Another goal at West Ham, Alistair Bruce Ball.
8: It's not going to matter, Callum Wilson's not bothered. Fizzing shot from the edge of the box has found the back of the net. West Ham are going to win comfortably. It's not going to be enough. The 14-season stay in the Premier League is coming to an end, and you can feel the resignation inside the stadium. West Ham 3, Leeds 0.
1: Dragosin is going to be coming on. Tottenham Hotspur are close. We are inside the last 60 seconds of normal time. The noise inside this stadium will tell you that they are close. There's been a piece of paper handed to Saar and in turn handed on to Maddison. Maddison now is gathering the Spurs players around him. As we go to West Ham and Alistair Bruce Ball.
8: The full-time whistle has blown. West Ham needed to win today to give themselves any chance. They've done that. They've beaten Leeds by 3-0. But the players are flattening their backs on the pitch in the sunshine. And the fans now look around amongst themselves. They look for news of what's going on with you at Tottenham Hotspur Stadium. They know they need a miracle. They know it's not likely to happen. They know they're about to go down with 39 points, which would have been enough to stay up in the last 14 seasons of Premier League football. And after a 14-season stay in the Premier League, it'll be Championship football inside the London Stadium next season. It's finished West Ham 3, Leeds 0. The bubbles are blowing. The fans are singing. But they are going down.
1: 9 minutes of added time that we have to play. And for David Moyes to rescue West Ham for a third time in his career, he needs to see his side score 2 goals in that 9 minutes, a minimum of 9 minutes. Dragosin has come off. Oh, sorry, it's come on. Destiny Udogie has gone off. As it's finished, Brighton 0, Manchester United 3. So they were unable to snatch sixth. But they still will be in Europe next season as it currently stands, but it won't be the Europa League, it'll be the Conference League, because Bournemouth and Sunderland have the Europa League positions. But now, 9 minutes, and the supporters are thinking, we have 9 more minutes to endure.
2: Never mind the supporters, that's exactly what I thought, and the West Ham fans tuning in to us, listening to us, there is still hope. There is a long, long time left in this game. Spurs have been very submissive, they're holding on for their lives, they really are. They've got such a defensive lineup on the pitch now with Saar, Paulinho, Dragosin. It's like 6 or 7 at the back. We've got stoppage in play at the moment. Pap Saar's down with a head injury. There's a clash of heads in the middle of the pitch. That won't help the tension. This one's going deep. There's still more to write.
1: And also, before any injuries, you could then work out that there are 9 minutes to go. The fact they're in a minimum of 9, it's going to be very, very hard to gauge how much longer our referee Michael Oliver will play, given the nature of this head injury to Pap Saar.
2: And the game's really taken shape, hasn't it? In the last 10 or 15 minutes, you can see that Tottenham have had no attacking intent whatsoever. They've been quite happy to sit deep, sit defensively, allow Everton to have possession and play in front of them. It's not really a high defensive line, as I say, they sit deep. So long as the play's been in front of them, they've been quite happy. Everton, on the other hand, they've created very little. They haven't really troubled the Tottenham goal. But as you say, still time for another twist.
1: And it's bizarre because you'd think they'd need 2 goals, but nobody is sitting comfortably of a Tottenham persuasion inside the stadium this afternoon. By my watch, 2.5 minutes of the minimum of 9 have gone, but a lot of that was taken up to Pap Saar. They're checking on his welfare. He's saying, I want to continue, I want to get there, but of course, they've got to have that due care and attention with it being a knock to the head. Michael Oliver is going to hand the ball towards Garner. It's an uncontested drop ball. Everton trailing by 1-0 have got it. The ball goes long. Keane with a header! Oh, that was close. That was the best chance for Everton so far, and it dropped on top of the roof of the net. Just cleared the crossbar. I think Kinski had it covered, but that was a scare. Spurs still lead 1-0.
2: Direct from Everton that time. Free kick from Garner. The uncontested drop ball. Fires a diagonal ball to the 18-yard box. Michael Keane's there. And uncharacteristically from Mickey van de Ven, loses his marker, and it's more of a looping header up and over the crossbar. No real power on it, but he was free.
1: Not many a Spurs supporter who said they just want this day to be over. But it has been one of those gut-wrenching afternoons. You probably cannot enjoy it. 368 days after they won the Europa League in Bilbao. A bigger game with so much at stake. When you consider that they have had 48 successive seasons in the top flight, this would have been the biggest relegation since Manchester United in the mid-1970s. Fulham have beaten Newcastle by 2-0. Crystal Palace 1, Arsenal 2 is another result at Selhurst Park. Liverpool 1, Brentford 1 is another result. But here the relegation fight going right to the bitter end, and Everton trying to get away back into the game. 4.5 minutes remain. Spurs lead by a goal to nil. West Ham have won 3-0. That's a result against Leeds. Anywhere will do. Papsar gives chase. Mouani chases after it. Header up in the air by Pickford. Loose ball, and Pickford, running back into his penalty area, hurls the ball out.
2: This is bedlam. It's absolute bedlam. It's like somebody's just thrown a ball into a child's playground. Everybody's running after it. It's going all over the place.
1: Harrison Armstrong helps it to the edge of the area, and Danso clears it away, but Danso's carrying a knock. He's jaded. He's not running freely. His legs, his muscles are tightening up. Such is the magnitude of the game that everything is on the line. But the Tottenham supporters are staying with their team. 4 minutes remain of added time. Coleman out towards Ndiaye. Right-hand side. Coleman gives it back towards Ndiaye. Right-hand side. Coleman now delivers the cross. In it goes! Oh, the header again from Alcaraz. Off target. Now we're going to Sunderland and full-time by Mane.
4: Sunderland have European football for the first time in 53 years. Red and white explosion across the stadium. A light on the full-time whistle, because Sunderland have beaten 10-man Chelsea by 2-1.
1: Nottingham Forest 1, Bournemouth 1 is how it finished. So that is the European positions tied up. Don't forget, we're on until 7 o'clock. We'll bring you as much live reaction from the various tunnels as we can with Mark Chapman. And then it'll be 6.06. And there, I'm sure you'll have a lot to say. 08085909693 with Chris Sutton and Robbie Savage. 3 minutes remain. Everton require 2 goals. There will be a little bit more to play than that, because the head injury to Sarr. And the cheers will tell you there was a foul in there. And Spurs get a free kick, much to their relief.
2: Celebrating defensive challenges like the goals at the moment. This atmosphere inside this stadium, it's to'd and fro'd all afternoon. It's been quite incredible scenes. I mean, the game's not really lived up to expectations, but actually, what do you expect when there's so much on the line? It's been nervy, it's been edgy, it's been cagey. Everton have played their part to an extent.
1: What noise inside the Tottenham Hotspur Stadium. Kinski in no hurry to take this free kick. A yellow card has just been shown to Kinski for time wasting. He'll take that. You think of the saves that he's made in recent weeks. He has more than redeemed himself. He has restored his reputation after he was left in tatters from Tudor, after he was hauled off after 17 minutes against Atletico Madrid. The ball goes back to Pickford, clears it downfield. 90 seconds remain by my watch. And the groans as Everton get a free kick inside the centre circle that Pickford wants to take.
2: Horrible, horrible moments these for Tottenham. Defensive free kick for Tottenham. Jordan Pickford's going to take it. It's just on the halfway line. Tarkowski's gone up. Keane's gone up. We know exactly where this is going to go. You feel if Tottenham defend this, that's it. Job done.
1: Pickford knocks it to Garner. Garner floats the ball forward. Keane has stayed forward over his head. Every white shirt was back. Comes out to Mikulenko. Gives it to George, left-hand side. George with a step over. Enters the area.
2: What a save by
1: Kinski. Oh, my word. George right-footed, and Kinski threw himself with an acrobatic save away to his left.
2: Brilliant. What a brilliant save from Kinski. You speak about him coming back into the team. Look at the saves he made last week against Leeds. That got the point for Tottenham. The mental strength that that young man has showed is incredible. That is a brilliant save.
1: That was going in. That was a goal-bound effort. From the resulting corner, right-hand side, Danso, downward header. By my watch, we are 30 seconds away from the minimum of 9 being up. There was that lengthy head injury to Sarr. Here is Alcaraz. Mikulenko. The whistles are deafening. ball comes in, Keane header over the top. The wait is almost over. The agony is almost over for these Tottenham supporters who have been through the ringer with all the emotions that they've had to deal with this relegation shootout. The threat of relegation loom large. All eyes on the referee. They're starting to celebrate inside the Tottenham Hotspur Stadium. It was unthinkable to think that this ground would be hosting Championship football. It won't. It will be for a 49th successive season of top-flight football. Because with my watch, we're into the 10th minute. Can only be seconds left. Kinski clears long downfield. West Ham might have won.

0: think that Everton could score two goals in the little amount of time that is to be played.
1: Well, they've taken the corner quickly and they're right to put it in the box.
0: Alcaraz with a cross off the head of Keane. Dragosin clears it away. Tottenham's saviour, and on the final day Tottenham have secured a 49th successive season of top flight football. There is a feeling of relief as well as celebration on a day of fluctuating emotions, but Roberto De Zerbi was brought in to do the job, and that he has done, and it means the West Ham United, 5 miles away, will be relegated from the Premier League for a third time. Alistair Bruce Ball.
2: Well, here at the London Stadium, the West Ham fans in their numbers drifting out, dismayed, dejected, disillusioned. The players were standing on the pitch for a good while the rest of your game played out, and were looking for any signs that David Moyes and Everton might be able to help them out. With about 3 minutes to go in that game, they started their lap of appreciation, and credit to the West Ham fans, many of them stayed behind, got on their feet and applauded the team for their efforts today. The players have now left the field quite noticeably. David Sullivan's seat was empty in the last 10 minutes or so of the second half here at West Ham, and I could see various fans turning around during that second half, venting their feelings towards him and then later on where he would have been. But they did their bit today. 3 second half goals got the win, but they knew that they needed more than that. They knew that they needed Everton to help them out, and they knew in the end that just wasn't going to come. And it's quite striking now, sitting inside the London Stadium and trying to imagine Championship football here next season. 39 points on the board for West Ham, enough for the last 14 seasons to keep you in the Premier League, but those numbers don't matter. It is this season, and just one win in the last 4 games. Don't forget, 4 games ago, they were 2 points above Spurs, but they lost the 3 previous to this. They won today, and it wasn't enough. They have been relegated, and it is their 6th relegation, top-flight relegation, in the club's history, and there's a lot of work to do to get them back up to the Premier League.
3: The Premier League final day, live with Delith Lloyd.
4: Thank you to Alistair Bruce Ball and Ian Dennis and Paul Robinson. So it's West Ham who are relegated from the Premier League. Tottenham stay up. We'll have reaction from all of the matches coming in the next hour of Sports World. Our next news on the BBC World Service is at 17:30 GMT.
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4: This is Sports World on the BBC World Service with me, Delith Lloyd. These are the headlines from the final day in the Premier League. Tottenham win at home for the first time since December to stay up.
0: 4 white shirts wait at the far post. It goes in, comes back up the post and rebound. Seen off the line, was it? It's gone in. Paulinho runs away. João Paulinho. He might well have delivered their first home league win in 169 days.
4: Tottenham beat Everton, so it's West Ham who are relegated despite winning 3-0 at home to Leeds. Manchester City are beaten 2-1 by Aston Villa in Pep Guardiola's final.

0: final match in charge. The champions Arsenal will be lifting the trophy shortly after a 2-1 win at Crystal Palace. Sunderland will play European football for the first time in 53 years. They'll be in the Europa League after a 2-1 win at home to 10-man Chelsea, as will Bournemouth, who draw 1-1 at Nottingham Forest. It's the Conference League for Brighton as they're beaten 3-0 at home by Manchester United. Mohamed Salah signs off at Anfield in a 1-1 draw against Brentford. Fulham beat Newcastle. The two other relegated sides, Burnley and Wolves, play out a 1-1 draw at Turf Moor.
1: The Premier League final day, live with Delith Lloyd.
0: And let's speak to the former Tottenham goalkeeper, Brad Friedel, who we spoke to in the hour before kick-off on Sports World. Brad, you were nervous before kick-off. What's your overriding emotion right now?
2: Never in doubt, right, Dallas? I'm really happy for the club that they didn't relegate. It would have been devastating. Thought the players had a lot of fight. They've got a lot of correcting at the club to do. We've got a great manager in charge, so hopefully they can do a huge rebuild in the summer, both with new players and also they've had a lot of injuries. Get some players back and maybe resurrect some form from the current players that De Zerbi does like. But relief is the word, the players gave it their all today. Fans did their bit as well, so it was a very happy, very positive day from the Tottenham lens, which hasn't happened a lot over the last 12 months.
0: The fans certainly did their bit. The atmosphere inside Tottenham Hotspur Stadium throughout was just absolutely incredible. Brad, there's no denying, though, that this surely will act as a wake-up call for Spurs. You touch on rebuilding and the job that Roberto De Zerbi will do over the summer. What needs to realistically happen, though?
2: Well, I think first he needs to decide which players that are in the current squad and under contract he wants to keep, and then he can rebuild the confidence. Second, he's got to assess the long-term injuries. They've had a lot of them the last two seasons. Is this an issue with training, the medical department? Is it just unlucky? You know, he's got to decide that. And then once he decides that, they've got to go in and bolster the squad in the transfer market. Tottenham has a very good amount of revenue.
3: Good.
2: They can compete in the transfer market, but they once he decides which positions he wants to get, they've got to start doing the business now. Good news is he can do his business a little bit more quiet while the World Cup goes on, but they probably need 5-6 different types of players in the squad to be able to get themselves into that top six.
0: Injuries, as you touch on, have no doubt been a factor either this season. You know, the likes of Kulusevski, Maddison, Vicario, Kudus, who they've been out with for moments at a time. And Maddison's practically missed the whole season, bar the last few games, which he's appeared on as a substitute. But it's those types of players as well who you feel, you know, have really worn their hearts on their sleeves. And Maddison was just touching the badge there at the end. He clearly wants to play for the club. It's crucial getting them back to fitness as well, isn't it?
2: Yeah, it is. So, Son went and Kane went. So you miss those two players and then you bring other players in and they get injured. That's a double blow. I don't know if it's down just to dumb luck that or bad luck, that they've had all these injuries. But even when Postecoglou was there, they had an incredible amount of injuries to really key players in their squad. So they're going to have to assess that. And De Zerbi, I'm sure, is going to assess the players that he wants to take forward with him next season and the ones that he'd like to try to sell. And if he can't sell them, loan out. So it's a... It's a really important summer for Tottenham, but the good news is they've stayed in the Premier League and they're going to get a full preseason under De Zerbi, which is going to be huge for the club.
0: And how key is it now that they stick with Roberto De Zerbi? I think the overwhelming feeling from the fans was that he perhaps was the manager they wanted following Thomas Frank. And obviously that awful time they had under Igor Tudor, you know, he was bought in De Zerbi with 7 games to save Tottenham's season. He's done that. And like you say, now he can put his stamp on the squad during the time while the World Cup is happening. But it is arguably an exciting time, is it not? Or it could be potentially, because he is billed as one of the most exciting managers in European football.
2: It is exciting. I was surprised when he took the job with 7 games to go that he took a big risk. And I think Tottenham fans should... And they probably do understand that as well, because De Zerbi took his own professional risk by taking the job when he did. He's he would be on the short list of most clubs when they're looking at a looking at new managerial changes. And Tottenham have him now. I think if you look at the history, usually, you know, two and a half years into his jobs, there's a little bit of to-ing and fro-ing with the board. So hopefully they can make him happy with what he wants, because if he gets the right players, his style of football is exactly what Tottenham supporters want. And he's been proven to be able to get players in the door and make them better, not worse. And that's all you can ask for as a manager.
0: Well, a big sigh of relief for Tottenham fans and your good self, Brad. It's been great having you on today. I'm pleased for you that Tottenham is staying up. Enjoy the World Cup if you can, and hopefully we'll speak soon or in the coming months anyway.
2: Well, do. Thanks, Dallas.
0: Pleasure as ever having Brad Friedel on the programme, the former Tottenham and, of course, Liverpool and USA goalkeeper Brad Friedel with us on Sports World. Let's speak then to the former West Ham midfielder Jack Collison, who we also had on the programme before kickoff. Jack, you were full of smiles, credit to you, before kickoff. How are you feeling now? Because it must have felt like a nightmare, particularly in those final few minutes when everyone, every West Ham fan was waiting to see what would happen at Tottenham.
3: Yeah, devastating. Absolutely devastating for obviously the club, people involved in the club. And I think it's a consequence of not good enough performance and consistent performance throughout the season. When you're asking someone to help you out on the last day of the season, obviously it was going to be a challenge for Tottenham to lose and us to win. And I mean, the players did a great job today of obviously getting a convincing win, but it's certainly a case of too little too late. And as Brad mentioned, Tottenham is going to be a challenging summer there, but it's going to be a very challenging summer at West Ham, because I think we've seen with Leicester this year, if we don't get it right over the summer, that it can have a devastating impact. So really, really important that the hierarchy are ready to sort of act and work out who wants to be there, who doesn't want to be there. And I think they need to move fast and get set so they can hit the ground running next year.
0: Yeah, I mean, it's a hard pill to swallow as well. They finished the season on 39 points, 2 points behind Tottenham, who managed 41. I think it's well over a decade since anyone went down with 39 points. And you know, like you say, they got the job done today. Tati Castellanos, Jarrod Bowen, Callum Wilson. I mean, Jarrod Bowen, out of all the players that West Ham currently have, their captain, of course, probably stands out as their talisman. There's no denying that. Are they going to be able to hang on to Jarrod Bowen?
3: I think it's going to be difficult. And one thing you can say about Jarrod Bowen, when it's going well or when it's been difficult, he's certainly been one who's tried to lead by example. And I don't think you can ever fault his effort and endeavour and his performances, to be honest. Even when the team have been struggling, he's always been the bright spark. And once again, he's had another really good season this year, but it just wasn't enough at the end of the day. So I think it's going to be a very difficult task to keep him in a West Ham shirt next year. Obviously, I hope we do more than anything, but I think if he does decide to move on and go elsewhere, I don't think any West Ham fan can kind of hold a grudge, because he's gave absolutely everything every single game. And I don't think the result of today is kind of down to him, to be totally honest with you.
0: No, it seems absurd that stadium, 62,000 capacity, will be in England's second tier, the Championship, next season. I know we don't really know what's going to happen in the summer regards players that are leaving and players that they might be able to bring in. But as it stands, are they equipped to come back, do you think? And how crucial would it be that a club of West Ham's stature need to bounce straight back?
3: Yeah, firstly, it's massively important that bounce back as straight away. And I think they are equipped. And I think what it does do, it could potentially bring in some fresh blood. I think at times we've seen a couple of the young players get opportunities, the likes of Freddie Potts at times this year. Ollie Skulls has been in and out. So these slightly younger talent players are obviously disappointed, I'm sure, but they're probably looking at it thinking that maybe they can become a mainstay in the team. And then I think with that stadium and the history of the club, I still think West Ham is a big draw for any player. It might be not at the top end, but some effective players who have proven track records in the Championship or lower end of the Premiership, will certainly see West Ham as a good option, and I'm sure the goal is going to be to bounce back straight away. And as I said, it's going to be important that they do so straight away, because it's a difficult league, the Championship. Been in that situation myself, and we had a very difficult task of getting back up, and we had to go through the playoffs, which is obviously such a gamble. So they want to get it right straight away, and hopefully the club can bounce back up and look to rebuild and restructure.
0: Jack, great to have you on as ever. Commiserations to you and West Ham. I hope you have a nice summer, though.
3: Thank you so much for having me. Take care.
0: Certainly will do. Jack Collison there, the former West Ham midfielder who's been with us for most of the afternoon here on Sports World. We'll be hoping to bring you the Arsenal trophy lift at Selhurst Park in the next few minutes here on Sports World. Manchester City finished the season in second, which we knew they would, after losing at home to Aston Villa today as well. But Manchester City fans are saying a huge farewell to Pep Guardiola and a huge thank you as well after 10 glorious trophy-laden seasons. Let's just have a listen in at the sound of what's happening at the Etihad right now. I think Pep Guardiola is being thanked by the Manchester City spokesperson. And we'll hopefully bring you that a little bit later. Pep Guardiola speaking on the pitch. There were six Premier League titles in Guardiola's era, a domestic treble in 2019 and the club's first ever Champions League win in 2023, which was also a treble winning season. Well, Sam Lee is the Manchester City correspondent for The Athletic and says Guardiola has been hinting this would be his last season for some time.
4: He always said he was running out of energy. He said he's got energy this season and he's always had it. He said he's always had it since he was a little boy, but he knew he wouldn't have it in the future. Also, he said he felt it was a good time to move on, in the sense that it's not good for football clubs to have the same faces around for too long. He said if he didn't feel that, and if the club didn't sack him, then he would have carried on for longer. But yeah, it seems to be a question of energy. Also, I've always felt that he's always so intense and so motivated to find a new challenge. It's never going to be about leaving the club on a high or on a low, because he's always going to be motivated to go again. If he'd wanted to go and like cement his legacy, he could have done it after they won the treble in 2023. He could have gone after they won four in a row in 2024. And if he'd wanted to get out when it was difficult, he could have gone last year when they struggled for 3 months in the middle of the season and then kind of stabilised at the end. But he obviously wanted to stay with them for a bit of loyalty, I suppose, to put them on the right track. But I think he decided quite a while ago that he just needed to set up an end point and say enough's enough. And that's obviously the point he's reached now.
0: Yeah, and I suppose 10 years has a nice ring to it. It sort of comes full circle. You mentioned the fact that he has long since cemented his legacy at the club. How will his achievements be viewed? Because it's almost unprecedented, isn't it? 17 major trophies, 20, of course, if you count those three Community Shields.
4: Yeah, which he does. He always will. He's just right up there with the best, isn't he? I think in terms of Alex Ferguson's Man United, to be there for that long, and you know, the 13 Premier League titles and the kind of stranglehold that United had throughout that 26 years. Like, I don't mean to be disparaging when I say they only won half of the Premier League titles in his 26 years. But what I mean is, it feels like they won every year. Do you know what I mean? Like, Ferguson's influence and his legacy is that for his entire time at United, or certainly in the Premier League era, they dominated. It's like, okay, Arsenal might have won one, Chelsea might have taken a couple of them, but that was Ferguson's time, wasn't it? And for that reason, he's always going to be there, probably at the top. But in terms of what Guardiola's achieved in this 10 years, the way that he's had a stranglehold on the league, and if you look at it, it's only Ferguson who did it a few times, I think three times maybe, and Jose Mourinho's Chelsea that managed to successfully defend the title. Even like Arsene Wenger's unbeaten team, the double winners in 98, they never repeated it the next year. Jurgen Klopp's best Liverpool teams, they never repeated it the next year. Guardiola at City won six in 7 years at a time when it's completely normal for the champions to win the league and then completely drop down the table the next season. It's not like they just miss out. They fall off completely. And Guardiola managed to avoid that. And he just set new standards. You know, four Premier Leagues in a row, that had never been done. Domestic treble had never been done. The treble itself had only been done once by Ferguson's United. There's many, many more things he did. And he's just set the standards so high in his 10 years. And then the 100-point season, probably individually the best season that we've ever seen in this country. So the legacy is enormous.
0: You obviously mentioned the wonderful achievements of Sir Alex Ferguson and Manchester United, of course. Do you think, though, Sam, it'll be difficult for another manager now being able to dominate the way Guardiola and Manchester City has over the last decade?
4: I think so. Look, I'm sure there'll be people, plenty of people listen to this saying I've not mentioned charges, I've not mentioned finances or anything like that. Honestly, I think, like Jurgen Klopp said a couple of years ago, put anybody else in charge of City over the, never mind a decade, because they won the last of the decade, but put anyone else in charge of City and they wouldn't have done this. It's a Guardiola thing. The reason they've been like this is because of Guardiola. I firmly believe that. If the question is anyone else going to do it like that? No, I don't think so. It's the reason that United's downfall has been quite alarming, actually. And there's more factors in it than just Ferguson. But it goes to show United's dominance wasn't just, you know, breaking the transfer record on signings and, you know, financial dominance and being one of the biggest clubs around the world. It was because Ferguson was there. So I firmly believe it's the same thing with Guardiola at City. He was the single biggest factor in that success. So it's going to be almost impossible to replicate that.
0: Sam Lee there, the Manchester City correspondent for The Athletic. Certainly very hard to try and replicate Pep Guardiola's tenure at Manchester City. Some lovely images at Anfield coming into the studio here in Salford. Mo Salah and Andrew Robertson are getting the applause of the Liverpool faithful, both playing their final games for Liverpool today. Mo Salah with his two daughters on the pitch as well. Clearly emotional, very much in tears as his time at Anfield and Liverpool comes to an end. Robertson as well, holding his young daughter as well and his wife. Some lovely pictures there, no doubt emotional for both of them. And at Selhurst Park, where Crystal Palace lost 2-1 at home to Arsenal, Oliver Glasner, the Crystal Palace boss, has been speaking to the fans. It looked like many of the supporters were applauding Glasner for what he's achieved as his time as Palace boss, of course, FA Cup winners a year ago. And of course, this their final Premier League game of the season, but Glasner and Crystal Palace head off to Leipzig in Germany this week, where they'll take on Rayo Vallecano on Wednesday in the Conference League final. So it could be back-to-back trophies in two seasons for Crystal Palace. Now, let's hear from the West Ham captain, Jarrod Bowen, after West Ham's relegation. He's been speaking to the BBC's Mark Scott.
5: We never wanted to be in this situation, of course, coming into the game. We had to take care of ourselves and hold on to that bit of hope that we had and the chance that we had. That's all we could do. We had positions to get out of it and give ourselves more breathing space, but we didn't, and that was what we were relying on. We were relying on another result. So, yes, we had to come and win the game and hold on to that bit of hope that we had before the game, but ultimately it's not enough.
6: I know it's probably quite raw right now, but can you just tell me what you're feeling, what the players are feeling?
5: Just hurt. Speaking for myself, I've been here for 6.5 years now. Had a lot of good moments, and you know this outweighs all of it. You know, it's I've been getting this club relegated. It's just it hurts, you know, and shouldn't be in the position that we're in. But ultimately, we found ourselves in the position that we're in, and we haven't done enough to stay up. So the question was, how do you feel? You know, it's just hurt. I think hurt's the only thing that you can speak about. You know, what, an hour after the game.
6: 39 points, though. I mean, it's a big total to go down. On any other season, you'd have been comfortable. So that must make it even more painful in a way.
5: Maybe, but, you know, we've had so many games where we could have got so many more results from it. And, of course, you can look back and say these. But ultimately, we didn't pick the points up. And in this league, the quality is so high. And we just didn't give ourselves a good enough chance to do it.
6: Is there one thing you can pinpoint that you didn't do well enough across the course of this whole season?
5: Not really, because you can go back and individualise every single game and say, oh, you know, we could have done it. But ultimately, we didn't. You know, it's raw. It's, you know, you can't think back of every game now. Well, what did we do? What did we not do so well? Ultimately, I think in some of the games, we just didn't show the levels consistently enough.
0: West Ham captain Jarrod Bowen there, speaking to the BBC's Mark Scott. Credit to him as captain to speaking to the media straight away in the midst of a Premier League relegation. Tough week for Bowen as well, who missed out on being named in England's 26-man squad for the World Cup. Let's break briefly for the latest BBC news with Jeanette Jalil.
7: Dereth, thank you. President Trump says the US blockade against Iran will remain in full force until an agreement is reached. Key sticking points remain, including control of the Strait of Hormuz and Iran's nuclear program. Here's our North America correspondent, Peter Bowes.
8: This appears to be an attempt by Donald Trump to lower expectations that a final deal is imminent. Writing on his Truth Social platform, the president says the US's relationship with Iran is becoming more professional and productive, but that both sides must take their time and get it right. Some senior Republicans have said they are deeply concerned by reports of a potential deal. In a post on X, Senator Roger Wicker, who chairs the Senate Armed Services Committee, said the rumoured 60-day ceasefire, with the belief that Iran will ever engage in good faith, would be a disaster.
7: European leaders have strongly criticised Russia's huge overnight attack on Ukraine, which involved hundreds of drones and missiles. The European Union's foreign policy chief, Kaja Kallas, said Russia was seeking to terrorise Ukraine. Jonathan Beale reports from Kyiv.
9: This was one of Kyiv's worst nights of the war, with nearly 700 Russian drones and missiles fired, many targeting the capital. Ukraine's air defences worked throughout the night, but some got through. Russia also confirmed the rare use of one of its latest weapons, the Oreshnik, impossible to intercept and which carries multiple warheads.
7: A train carrying military personnel and their families has been attacked in the city of Quetta in southwestern Pakistan. At least 24 people are now reported to have been killed. An Australian woman from the Gaza-bound aid flotilla, raided by Israeli forces on Monday, has told the BBC she was physically and sexually assaulted while in detention. Juliet Lamont alleges she was handcuffed and shackled by Israeli troops who then kicked and stood on her, breaking her ribs and her coccyx. The Israeli military told the BBC it rejects all allegations of abuse during the operation. A rocket carrying three Chinese astronauts has taken off from the Gobi Desert. The mission, seen as a key step in Beijing's ambition, is to send humans to the moon. Now back to Delith Malloyd and Sportsworld.
0: Jeanette, thank you. We'll hopefully bring you more reaction to the final day of the Premier League season in the final half hour of the programme. But it is the opening day of the French Open tennis in Paris. Let's head to Roland Garros now and speak to Sportsworld Katie Smith. Hi there, Katie, or bonjour, rather.
10: Oh, bonjour, Della. It is scorching hot here. I've just nipped down from sunning myself, you might say, on the Philippe Chatrier court, the main show court here. And I can tell you, it is tough conditions for the players out there. Temperature's still gone 7:30 local time here, beyond 30 degrees Celsius.
0: I would say you're rubbing it in, but you know, it's been a wonderful it's been wonderful weather in Manchester, where I'm based, all weekend. In fact, the UK is enjoying glorious weather as we speak. Listen, Katie, we knew, didn't we, a couple of weeks ago, Carlos Alcaraz, or even a couple of months ago, that Carlos Alcaraz, the defending champion, wasn't going to play at Roland Garros because of his ongoing wrist injury. An opportunity for others, perhaps? Or is it going to be a one horse race?
10: You certainly would hope that, I suppose, Delith, and you would think that would open things up, but if anything, I think you're totally right. I think a one-horse race is exactly how to look at this, because we've got the world number one, Jannik Sinner, who's not been in action today, by the way. We'll see him in first-round action over the next couple of days, but he is in supreme form, a 29-match winning streak he finds himself on coming into Roland Garros. He's just completed the Masters Golden Slam, which is the sort of tier of competitions below Grand Slam level. Only one man has won all nine of them in the past. That is Novak Djokovic. He's now been joined by Jannik Sinner with victory in Rome last week. And these are big, tough two-week tournaments. He's been showing his mettle. I suppose you might say, Delith, the only kind of way to bet against Jannik Sinner being the heavy, heavy favourite to finally win the French Open and complete the career slam himself would possibly be the conditions. He does struggle a little bit in the hot temperatures and possibly fatigue, maybe a little bit of expectation, all this winning, all this kind of this unbeaten run coming into it. Perhaps that will weigh a little heavy on his shoulders. What we certainly know is that we won't get a repeat of that epic final. We had the 5.5 hour marathon between himself and Alcaraz last year, Alcaraz coming out on top. But there are a lot of men there in the draw who could be, should be stepping up. And right now we're nowhere near Jannik Sinner's level.
0: No, I suppose we should never discount Novak Djokovic either. And we know Djokovic plays France's very own Giovanni and Petri Perikar later on Sunday. Well, Djokovic was asked ahead of the tournament whether Alcaraz's absence presents a better opportunity for him. And here's what he said.
11: It's a big blow for the tournament not to have him. Whether that changes my approach to this tournament, I don't think it does significantly change, to be honest, because I've been through challenging times with my body in the last 6 to 8 months. So that was my primary focus or concern. You know, if I'm healthy and I'm able to maintain that level of freshness throughout the tournament, it obviously will not be the same at the beginning like it is in the, you know, towards the end of the tournament. But if I'm able to somehow maintain that level of freshness and in progress, and then I feel like I have always a very good chance.
0: And forgetting everything that you've said about Sinner, you know, if we're listening to what Djokovic says there, he's just turned 39 years young. Is this possibly his best chance, his final best chance he's going to get to break, or not, well, to break that record-breaking 25th Grand Slam title?
10: I mean, like you said, Delith, you are a brave person to bet against this man. If you look at his record as well, just in first rounds of Grand Slams across his career, the last time he lost in the first round was over 20 years ago. It was the Australian Open in 2006. He was beaten by the American Paul Goldstein. It only happened once before that on his Grand Slam debut. So he's playing the big serving Frenchman, as you said. There'll be a lot of crowd support for Giovanni and Pesci Pericard, who's been coming back from injury. The problem for Djokovic is, yes, he's got the fighting spirit. Yes, he has the authority and the aura on court. The problem is he is so match short. 39, as you say. He's played once on the clay. He's been struggling with this shoulder injury. He came out in Rome and lost in the first round to a qualifier. Mm. So I was just watching him practice on Philippe Chatrier. He plays in an hour, and he was getting a lot of physio work done on his shoulder, which is where he's had this problem, and around his neck and his upper back. So it's tough to say, yes, in terms of Alcaraz not being there, and yes, we know Djokovic beat Sinner at the Australian Open earlier this year, but physically, is he ready? I guess we find out later.
0: I guess we probably do, don't we? Yes. In terms of other key results on the opening day, Katie, what can you tell us?
10: Yeah, so the second seed, Alex Zverev, who again may present the biggest threat to Jannik Sinner, although he's been struggling to beat him at all on tour so far in 2026. He went through straight sets against Benjamin Bonzi. Mira Andreeva, the eighth seed on the women's side of things, looking really impressive. Straight sets against the French World 200, Fiona Ferro. Marta Kostyuk, who's been unbeaten on clay through 2026, she's through as well. Jakub Menšík, Hayley Baptiste beating Barbora Krejčíková, a former champion here. So no huge upsets to tell you about, Delith, on day one. And I think a lot of players just very happy to get through these really tough and testing conditions.
0: Oh, dear. I sympathise with all of you. Players aren't happy about the prize money, though, are they, Katie, in the build-up to this tournament? Just how have they been showing their disapproval?
10: Yeah, so this is all around the cut of revenue that Grand Slams generate, you know, the four throughout the year, and players essentially saying they feel they should have a bigger percentage of that because of course, the excitement they generate and the role they play within Grand Slams doing so well. You know, right. They are the attraction. So they are imposing, or they have been on the media day earlier before the action started, a 15-minute limit on their media commitments. This was supposed to represent the 15% revenue on average that they do get that is allocated to prize money from the Grand Slams. I think it was met with kind of medium impact in terms of how it felt like it was sort of cutting through to the media. I've spoken to lots of colleagues who were there and part of it, saying they didn't really feel like much was different, has changed. The players, though, have said that they are not going to continue this through the tournament. They said they were happy with promises of future cooperation at a meeting that some of them held with the French Tennis Federation this week about looking at what could be done and how they might go forward. I think the biggest impact or sort of next direction we might get, Delith, on how this story is going to unfold is that the All England Club, ahead of Wimbledon, will announce prize money for the Grand Slam on grass on the 11th of June. So perhaps that might be where this starts to pick up a bit of pace again, particularly if the players aren't pleased with what that percentage cut might be.
0: Gosh, that's interesting. We'll find out what happens in the coming weeks and months. Katie, thank you. Great to chat to you as ever. Make sure you've got sunscreen on for the rest of the fortnight.
10: I will do.
0: Katie Smith there in the boiling sunshine in Paris. And we'll be, of course, keeping across Roland Garros in the coming fortnight. Let's turn our attentions back to the Premier League then. What a result for Sunderland, who've secured European football in their first season back in the top flight. Quite phenomenal. They're up to seventh in the Premier League, finished the season on 54 points in seventh, just 3 points behind Bournemouth in sixth, after a great victory 2-1 at home to 10-man Chelsea. Let's hear from their midfielder, first European football, by the way, in 53 years. Let's hear from their midfielder and goalscorer, Trey Hume.
12: I think, you know, coming up at the start of the season, I don't think, you know, anyone even given us a chance to stay up, never mind, you know, do what we've done. And, you know, it's full credit to the owner and the, you know, the staff, the players they brought in, the players they kept, and, you know, the way we've worked every single day, we've worked our socks off, and, you know, I think we we fully deserve that. And, you know, a special mention to the fans, you know, they're the heartbeat of the club, and, you know, they've been through a lot of tough times and they deserve this moment today.
13: You really set about Chelsea from the off. There was a real confidence about your team.
12: No, that comes from, you know, us as players. You know, we work, like I said, we work really hard throughout the week, and the fans, you know, if you didn't see them when we were coming into the stadium, you know, it's absolutely amazing. And, you know, they give us that extra push to go in there and get after teams. And, you know, this is their home, never mind ours. And, you know, we just go out there and work our socks off for them.
0: Congratulations to Sunderland midfielder Trey Hume, and Sunderland, of course, into the Europa League next season. Arsenal will be lifting the Premier League trophy for the first time in 22 years shortly at Selhurst Park. They're currently in the middle of building the stage. Let's get the view, though, from a former Arsenal player who was at the club when they last won the title in 2004 as part of the Arsene Wenger invincible side. Well, Johan Giroud was part of the academy at that time before going on to spend 10 years at the club. So what does this title mean to his former side?
14: It means a lot, but I think it shows as well the recipe of being patient. I think that in any other scenario, I think that Arteta would have maybe seen the door, because, you know, the start wasn't so great, but then he finished second in many occasions, and you could tend to feel the frustration. So I think that the plan and the idea of the club, it's a great reward on Arteta, on all the staff, on the team, but it's all on the board of being patient with him. And it's a great result, and it's a great time to be an Arsenal fan, for sure.
0: And I believe you joined the club, didn't you, in 2003, the year just before the Invincibles won the title in 2004 under Arsene Wenger, as a teenager. Can you remember what it was like being around those players at that time?
14: It was immense, you know, for me to come from Switzerland, a small team like Étoile Carrouge, and having the chance to see Thierry Henry, Patrick Vieira, those kind of players. It's just been immense. Arsene Wenger and the way, I mean, they behave, the way they carry themselves for us young players was just immense. And I think that that time was a great time, because they had a great team. They had fighters, they had unbelievable quality, and he made sure that he made a huge difference. So for me, as I said, for all the youngsters, that time was just so precious for our development.
0: It's crazy that Invincible team didn't go on and back it up with another title. Why do you think it is that it has taken so long for Arsenal to win another Premier League?
14: The time changes, you know. I think that's when you remember. There was a lot of investment made in other teams with a lot of different kind of money. When you remember, we moved from Highbury to the Emirates. That cost us a lot of money to the club. So they couldn't invest the way they would have loved to. Like when we look at a team like Chelsea or Man U at the time, and then City came into the game with a lot of money and a lot of investment that made a huge difference in the way that Arsenal could behave. You know, we always managed to qualify for the Champions League, to make money out of that, but they couldn't invest like $100 million kind of signing or stuff like that. So it made a huge difference in that time. And I think with what we had and the thing that we always managed to come in a Champions League was a huge success. But then again, it's like when you start to have new money coming in, you need to build a team. So you need to build a team that suits your style, that suits your philosophy, that suits your way, your vision. And I think that was what took time. And when you look at City, who's been built for a long time, and you knew that there was some it was just working. Then you had Liverpool as well, who's been on the club with a lot of success and working as well. So we just had to take the time to actually make sure that every piece was in place for us to make it happen. And I think this season was the year.
0: Yeah, and it has taken Mikel Arteta time as well, and obviously finishing runners-up in the last three seasons. There was a sense of inevitability, or perhaps now or never, wasn't there, for this season. And did that make it perhaps a little bit sweeter that Arsenal finally got over the line? Did it make it sweeter, the fact that they'd come so close in the last few seasons?
14: Yeah, what makes it sweeter, I think, is that people doubted. I think that people doubt that's called us bottlers or everything that happens with the game. But I think, you know, when you come second, three times in a row on different occasions, that shows some consistency. And I think that this team has been one of the most consistent. We can speak about the way they play, we can speak about all of that, but the way it's been constructed, it's shown that at some times they would have won a title. And I think, yes, it's sweet, but it's not surprising because I think the consistency shown by Arteta, the staff and the players has been immense. And I think at the end of the day, when you're that consistent, one day is going to pay off.
0: And I know as well as the plaudits, there have also been perhaps a few critics at the way Arsenal play and they're reliant on set pieces. But should Mikel Arteta perhaps be commended for the fact that he's had to change the way Arsenal play to compete and to obviously win the Premier League title?
14: Yeah, I think it's a good point. I think the point is, at the end of the day, to try and win the league. And if you fell short in a few occasions, at the end of the day, you have to try and find the recipe that will make you win. And to be efficient, it's a great thing in football. To have luck sometimes as well, it's a thing that it's important. But the most important thing is to knowing how to defend. And when we look at the amount of goals they conceded, it's the best defense in the league. In the Champions League is the same. So, I mean, you know, there is a lot of positive things. We can always speak about, yeah, we would like to see more attractive football, of course. But at the end of the day, I think that any Arsenal fan wouldn't care because the title is in our hands. And I think that's the most important today.
0: Can this be the start of Arsenal dominance in the Premier League? How many more Premier League titles can they win under Mikel Arteta?
14: You know, I think it could be. But as we know, and as we saw, and as you asked me before, the Invincible had a great season and they won the league and haven't won since 22 years. So I think, you know, we have to keep into context that football is a very tricky game. And when you win a title, you come into that phase or to that group of people that are very fortunate because to win is hard. And we've seen it with Arsenal, you know, finishing second three times. So what I wish is that it would happen. But what I know is that other teams will get better. I think this season in the Premier League wasn't the most attractive in the way of the play and in the way that other teams competed, but nothing taken away from Arsenal. I think that they have a team now that is being constructed to win. And by winning, you get more confidence. And I think that could be the recipe for more titles to come, yes.
0: We will wait and see, won't we? Johan Giroud, their former Arsenal defender, who I caught up with a couple of days ago on what it means for Arsenal. Of course, still a Champions League final to come for the Gunners as well. They play Paris Saint-Germain next Saturday in the final in Budapest. We'll have commentary of that final on Sports World right here on the BBC World Service. Now, Bournemouth have secured European football for the first time in the club's history. They'll play in the Europa League next season. But of course, today marks farewell to their manager, Andoni Iraola, who's leaving the club. Let's hear then from the Spaniard following his final game.
15: I feel so, so happy. I don't think we can ask for a lot more. No, we finished the season in sixth position, unbeaten in the second half of the season, playing against all the teams. I think this is a very difficult achievement. We break the points record that we got past season. Obviously, we would want even more, no? Because the results of Liverpool and City especially haven't gone to our side, but I think we shouldn't ask for a lot more. I think we've been celebrating, the players are with the champagne, and I think it's a great moment.
16: Those celebrations in front of your supporters and with your players at the end looked really special.
15: Yes, for me at the end is what matters most. Obviously there is a tangible thing that this group of players is going to be in Europe next season, but how much we enjoyed all the games that we celebrated with our supporters, the moments like today, like the other day after City, I think is the memories that you are going to carry all your life, and this is for me the most important thing.
16: Does it feel strange in a sense saying goodbye to not only your players but also that achievement because they go on without you?
15: Yes, I think it's strange in a way, but also I feel very pleased because it's a way kind of to give them back everything that they've given me these three seasons, no? And it's like, okay, I leave with very good results, with and European qualifications, and I think in some way I can give them back everything that they gave me these 3 years.
0: Yes, you can tell, can't you, that Andoni Iraola was smiling throughout that interview. What a terrific 3 years he's had at the helm at Bournemouth. He leaves on his terms, of course. Where to next? We don't know. But Marco Rose, the German, is taking over in the coming weeks. And we'll see Bournemouth into the next Premier League season. Let's hear now then from the Tottenham manager, Roberto De Zerbi, after he masterminded Tottenham's survival after seven games.
17: I'm very happy. I'm very delighted for the performance of my players. They show what they are. And they are good people, first of all, top guys. and top players, because we played maybe the best game in my time. And playing like this, in this situation as a pressure, is just for the human level, the level higher of human.
18: We saw two Tottenhams, didn't we? We saw Tottenham in the first half, very intense, very good football in that first half, and then in the second half, you had to hold on defensively.
17: No, I don't agree. I think we start the second half very, very well, with intensity, with energy. We could score at the beginning of the second half. Yes, but we played against Everton. Maybe Everton, for his coach, wanted to push down, to be happy, the West Ham fans. But I'm sorry for them. They were not able to do that.
18: It was a strong performance by so many of your players. And I think Paulinho typified that, really, in the... Even in the goal, you know, the first one hits the post, it comes like he wanted it, he was hungry.
17: Yes, he's an example. João Paulinho is he's on loan, but he's one of the first players to start from, to rebuild the new team in the next season.
18: And in your programme notes today, the match programme notes, you were very strong, you needed people to stand up, and you also said lessons need to be learned so that a club of this size won't be in this position again.
17: Yes, for sure. From now at 7 p.m, at 8, 9 p.m, we start to work for the next season, because we suffer too much.
0: Yeah, I'm sure many Spurs fans will agree. Roberto De Zerbi there, a terrific end of the season for Tottenham, staying up by 2 points after that nervy win over Everton. João Paulinho with the winner. Pep Guardiola is saying goodbye to a host of Manchester City current players, as well as former players who've emerged at the Etihad. Edison, Ilkay Gundogan have turned up at the Etihad. John Stones, Bernardo Silva have been getting videos of their playing careers at the Etihad. And no City fan, I don't think, has left the Etihad. But the ongoing post-match ceremony continues at the Etihad and has been ongoing for the last 40 minutes or so. They're about to lift the title at Selhurst Park as well. The Arsenal players have re-emerged onto the pitch in their red home shirts with the number 26 on their backs and the word champions to mark the fact that this year, 2025-26, they are indeed champions. Let's speak to Sports World's Manny Jazmi, who has been with me every step of the way this season. We've had great fun, I think, as we've chatted Premier League and many other matters, Manny. If I asked you to sort of ask you, what have you made of this season as a whole? There have been so many stories, haven't there, over the last 10 months. What's been your opinion?
19: Yeah, but for me, the reward of faith has been the key theme of the season. After years of coming second under Mikel Arteta, the Basque found the final pieces of the puzzle, and Arsenal, as you say, are top dogs once again. 10 kilometres away, there was no patience for most of the campaign from Tottenham fans, who at times booed their own goalkeeper and other individual players. They ended the season with only 3 home league wins. Surely no coincidence. Elsewhere, fans of Liverpool, Chelsea, Brighton and Villa booed their teams, but Villa won their first trophy in 44 years and Brighton have qualified for Europe. 3 people who have been part of the Premier League furniture, Mohamed Salah, Bernardo Silva and Pep Guardiola, have waved farewell. As Salah's powers declined, he made outbursts against the Liverpool hierarchy and Arne Slot, but Silva was as reliable as ever, and Guardiola ended a golden decade as the Manchester City manager with 2 more cups. Michael Carrick showed the value of simplicity, and if Liverpool's lavish pre-season spending didn't work out, Arsenal, Leeds and Sunderland proved that making wise purchases can achieve results. Sunderland, a year after playing in the second tier, have also qualified for Europe, as have Bournemouth with their tiny home stadium. Some rare romance in the world's richest league.
0: Manny Jazmi, as ever, thank you. And that's it for another Premier League season on Sports World. Thanks for listening to us as ever. Arsenal are champions, Wolves, Burnley and West Ham are relegated. And after a decade of dominance at Manchester City, it's bye-bye to Pep Guardiola. Bye from us.
20: at the end to try to be proud. If our fans are proud about what we do.
21: If I would say if my career finished tomorrow, I would be more than blessed and grateful. I had the feeling what we have done, nothing would be enough.
22: You can't live up to him. He's one of us.
20: Fasten seatbelt for the other side of the car.
23: He's changed the modern game where the style of football, the whole pyramid of the English game has changed.
24: I've got nothing but respect for him, well, you know, as a person and also as a coach.
22: I think these things are a good thing because it gives you a chance to celebrate.
25: Scenes that have become very familiar around here over the years as the Manchester City captain lifts the Premier League trophy.
20: So we're going to say 100 points.
25: Bernardo Silva across, shouts for handball, and then Rodri! And there it is! Goals from Manchester City! This is what they've waited for! Manchester City have won the Champions League!
20: Don't ask me again about doubles, triples, quadruples, sextuples, sextuples, and sevenuples.
25: Haaland shoots and scores! That's 3-0! That's the end of this derby!
26: City are winners of the FA Cup.
20: I will be Mancunian for the rest of my life, so I will be Manchester City fan.
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7: On the Newsroom with me, Janat Jalil. As Iran and the US appear to be edging towards a deal, President Trump says Iran must understand it cannot develop a nuclear weapon, something it denies it's doing.
31: We are ready for talks. We're now also ready to reassure the world that we are not seeking nuclear weapons. We are not seeking instability in the region.
7: An Australian woman from the Gaza-bound aid flotilla raided by Israeli forces tells the BBC she was abused while in detention.
32: I was sexually assaulted three times from when they intercepted our boat in international waters. So it's outrageous the way that they treated us.
7: Israel issues a denial. And
33: drugs like testosterone and human growth hormone, which are banned by the Olympics and the World Anti-Doping Agency, are not just accepted here. They're celebrated, encouraged, and openly sold on the Enhanced Games website.
7: A new controversial sports event nicknamed the Olympics on steroids debuts in Las Vegas. That's after this bulletin. BBC News with Eileen McHugh. President Trump says he's told US negotiators not to rush into a deal with Iran after earlier indicating that an agreement had largely been reached. Mr. Trump posted on social media that time is on Washington's side and that the American blockade of Iranian ports will remain in full force until a deal is certified and signed. Key sticking points remain, as Kasra Nagy reports.
34: Tehran has kept generally quiet on the latest back and forth on talks with Washington. The only top official to comment has been President Pezeshkian. He told the state media that he wanted to reassure the world again that Iran is not off the nuclear weapons. That issue is supposed to be discussed once both sides have agreed on a framework document. But what is clear is that the reopening of the Strait of Hormuz has become the most urgent issue.
7: Turkish riot police have fired tear gas and forced their way into the headquarters of the main opposition Republican People's Party, or CHP, in Ankara, to evict its leadership. This report from Hilkin Baran of BBC Turkish.
35: Police in riot gear stormed the headquarters of Turkey's oldest political party after an hours-long standoff.
2: Party officials and members had tried to stop them with makeshift barricades and even used fire extinguishers against them. The officials were ordered to serve a notice to evict the current party leader Özgür Özel and his team. A court ruled on Thursday that Mr. Özel's election at a party congress 3 years ago was invalid and reinstated his predecessor Kemal Kılıçdaroğlu. The raid happened after Mr. Kılıçdaroğlu appealed to the governor of Ankara for help. Mr. Özel has said the court ruling is part of a months-long campaign to wear down the main opposition party.
7: A rocket carrying three Chinese astronauts has blasted off from the Gobi Desert for a mission seen as a key step in Beijing's ambition to send humans to the moon. Rory Gallimore reports.
3: Three, two, one. Ignition.
4: Flames illuminate the night and Shenzhou 23 heads for the stars. The three crew members are being taken to China's Tiangong space station. Once docked, they'll take over from the old crew and spend several months in orbit. One of them will become the first Chinese astronaut to spend an entire year in space, although exactly who that will be hasn't been decided yet. China has spent billions of dollars on its space program and wants to put humans on the moon by the end of the decade.
7: Rory Gallimore. A train carrying military personnel and their families has been attacked in the city of Quetta in southwestern Pakistan. At least 24 people are now reported to have been killed. Officials say a car packed with explosives drove into the train at a level crossing. The separatist militant group Baluch Liberation Army says it carried out the attack. This is the latest world news from the BBC. European leaders have strongly criticised Russia's huge overnight attack on Ukraine, which involved hundreds of drones and missiles. The European Union's foreign policy chief, Kaya Kallas, said Russia was seeking to terrorise Ukraine. Officials say four people were killed in Kyiv, from where Jonathan Beale reports.
5: This morning, Kyiv's residents were once again having to count the cost and pick up the pieces, with damage to homes, museums, factories and shopping centres across the city. There were dozens of casualties, but also lucky escapes. Ukraine's foreign minister accused Russia of trying to compensate for its lack of military advances on the battlefield by attacking civilians.
7: Morocco's state-owned airline, Royal Air Maroc, says it's suspending several routes to African and European destinations due to rising jet fuel prices and weak demand. The airline will pause flights linking Moroccan airports with several African cities, including Bangui, Kinshasa, Yaoundé and Libreville. It will also halt flights to European destinations. In English football, West Ham have been relegated from the Premier League on the last day of the season. A 2-0 win over Leeds wasn't enough to overhaul Tottenham Hotspur, who finished 2 points clear of their London rivals. Burnley and Wolves relegations were confirmed weeks ago. Also saying goodbye to the Premier League was the Manchester City manager Pep Guardiola, who's overseen a decade of huge success. Arsenal fans across Africa have staged big celebrations to mark the club winning its first Premier League title in more than 20 years. In Nairobi, thousands of supporters wearing Arsenal shirts marched through the city centre singing and dancing. In Ethiopia, supporters gathered in the central square for celebrations, while in Uganda, police escorted fans during a colourful victory parade. BBC News.
6: You're listening to The Newsroom from the BBC World Service with me, Janat Jalil. On Saturday, the US President Donald Trump raised expectations that a peace deal with Iran might be imminent by posting that it had largely been renegotiated and that we would conclude the reopening of the Strait of Hormuz. This despite Iran denying that it did include the strait. No mention was made of Tehran's nuclear program. Now, a day later, Mr. Trump seems to be trying to lower those expectations by saying that while negotiations towards a deal are constructive, both sides need to take their time to get it right and that Iran must understand that it can't have a nuclear weapon. Our North America correspondent Peter Bowes gave us his assessment of Mr. Trump's latest remarks.
8: Cautious optimism, I think, but I think it's also fair to say we're getting some mixed signals from the president. It is just under 24 hours since he said that a deal was largely negotiated. But if we look at that latest Truth Social post, he's now saying that he has told his negotiators not to rush to a deal and that time is on the US's side. there can be no mistakes, he said. So I think what the president is doing here is trying to perhaps lower expectations that a deal is imminent. That is a complete deal. I think something is close to being negotiated that, yes, could lead to the Strait of Hormuz being opened. I think there's still some work to do there in terms of how Iran and the United States can both perhaps release a statement that they agree on that will allow free movement of shipping through that strait. I think that's quite

0: What exactly happened to you?
1: You know, firstly, when I was taken off the boat, I was handcuffed behind my back and my legs were shackled, and I was stood on, my ribs were broken, my coccyx was broken from a kick to the back. They kept sort of pouring water onto my face so that I thought that I was going to drown. Then I was taken into a shipping container that was really dark with five men in it, and I was bashed and my pants were pulled down, and I was digitally raped by the men. They smashed me in the face so that when I was sort of spat out of that container into a communal area, open air area where the rest of us were, my face was bleeding. It was like some kind of realm of, you know, Dante's, you know, hell, purgatory. And, you know, and it makes you think that if this happens to, you know, 500 ordinary citizens who are acting on, you know, the behalf of the world, then what happened to Palestinians who don't have that visibility every day? It's just, it really needs to end, and our global leaders need to act.
0: Can you just tell us, I mean, were they talking to you? What did they say, the people that you were dealing with there?
1: I mean, there's this, you know, they humiliate you and they go, you know, what are you doing in Israel? Go back to where you came from. And you're constantly told that the level of violence will increase if you do anything. So, you know, you become a shell of yourself and you know, you start taking the orders. You're in stress positions.
0: So you've got some broken ribs, broken coccyx. How are you getting about?
1: Yeah, really painfully, with lots and lots of codeine. But when we were the Turkish government gave us flights out of Israel, we were immediately taken to hospitals. Our testimonies were taken, and when we get back to Australia in 24 hours, I will then go to another hospital and go through the same thing just to make sure everything's been documented.
0: Yeah, I was going to ask you legally, what are your intentions?
1: Every delegation from each country will get a case together to hopefully press charges.
0: Are you in a position to identify your assailants?
1: No, because they wear balaclavas. Yeah, and big men. I'm 5 foot. I'm a blonde 5 foot 55-year-old woman.
0: But so they didn't identify themselves in any way?
1: At all. No. They just humiliated us, insulted us, you know, used our bodies as sort of punching bags.
2: Juliette Lamont. And we asked the Israel Defence Forces for a response to the allegations. They sent us this statement, which has been voiced up by one of our colleagues here at the BBC.
3: The IDF rejects allegations of abuse by IDF soldiers during the operations to protect the legal naval security blockade. IDF orders require respectful and appropriate treatment of flotilla participants on the intercepted vessels, and there are clear and established procedures in this regard. No specific incidents of deviation from these binding procedures are known within the IDF. Any concrete complaints submitted to the IDF on the matter will be examined thoroughly. The maritime area adjacent to Gaza is subject to a naval blockade imposed for security reasons, in accordance with international law, aimed at preventing smuggling and terrorist activity that endanger the security of the State of Israel and its civilians. The legality of the blockade and its enforcement in accordance with international law have also been recognised by a special committee established by the United Nations for this purpose. The IDF, which enforces the lawful naval blockade, intercepted vessels attempting to violate the blockade using recognised and lawful means in accordance with international law.
2: A statement from the IDF. Now, we take them for granted, but plants underpin so much of what we do. They provide food and medicine, support wildlife, store carbon, and give us joy through the beautiful landscapes they help to create. But a new study says thousands of plant species are at high risk of disappearing by the end of the century because of climate change. The very appropriately named Dr. Felix Forrest is a plant evolutionary biologist at the Kew Botanic Gardens here in London. He says that traditionally plants have coped with the threat of extinction by moving uphill where temperatures are cooler. But there is a limit to what they can do as global temperatures keep rising.
4: They can move to place where they can grow, but there's a limit to how this can happen. So, for example, for alpine plants that grow on mountains, they can move up the mountain as the climate warms, but eventually they're going to run out of mountain and go extinct because there's no more suitable habitat for them to live in. The vast majority of plants are not found in large area around the world. They can be fairly restricted in the habitats they live in. So when climate change affect those habitats, those plants might very quickly run out of habitats where they can live. And then this is what this study has shown, is that a large proportion of plants will end up in a position where their habitat is so reduced that it will place them at high risk of extinction, just because there's no way for them. In geological time, there's been a lot of shifts like this, like during the glacial ages, etc., but never at the speed that we are experiencing now. So those predictions that were made in this paper is something that will happen over the next 75 years, which is a blink of an eye in a geological time. And it's very difficult for plants to adapt to changing climates at such a speed. There's been a lot of study that show that climate is changing. It's the speed at which it's happening faster than it's been seen in geological time. So I think there is real risk that a large proportion of biodiversity is going to be heavily affected by climate change in the coming 100 years.
2: Dr. Felix Forrest. You're listening to The Newsroom from the BBC World Service. Now to Turkey's capital, Ankara, where hundreds of riot police have stormed the headquarters of the main opposition party, the CHP, to try to evict its leader. Officers fired tear gas as they broke through a makeshift barricade set up by Özal's supporters. This comes 3 days after a court ruled that he should be removed as the CHP's leader and replaced with a less popular figure. The party has condemned this as a judicial coup, but the government of President Erdogan insists the courts are independent. We're joined by Hilkan Boran, who's been following developments from Istanbul. So, Hilkan, tell us more about this police raid on the headquarters of Turkey's main opposition party.
5: Well, this is a very unprecedented event, to say the least. In the recent history of Turkey, we have not seen anything like this. There was only one similar case back last fall, when a similar raid took place in Istanbul, again, with the main opposition party. Now, in essence, actually, this is the culmination of a months-long legal battle to oust the CHP's current leader, Özgür Özel, and his team, because this court ruled to annul the 2023 Party Congress, which saw Özel win against his predecessor, Kılıçdaroğlu. And now Kılıçdaroğlu has been temporarily reinstated as the CHP leader. And one of his first actions was to ask assistance from the police to evict Özel from the headquarters. And he accuses Özel and his supporters with corruption and says the party needs to be cleansed. And like you mentioned, Özel and his team refuse to comply with this ruling. And they call it a political move, a political stunt, and even a judicial coup by President Erdogan, because this is not the first and it's likely not going to be the last incident.
2: Yes, because they're saying that he's trying to weaken the opposition before the next elections due in 2 years' time.
5: Yes, and they certainly think that this is a move to dismantle the main opposition party. But we have to say that there has been no word from President Erdogan or his ruling party since this court ruling, and especially not today. And Özgür Özel says that this is linked with the detention of their presidential candidate, Ekrem İmamoğlu, and scores of mayors and other local officials, which took place last year. And it's been going on for a year and a half almost. But Kılıçdaroğlu insists that this has got nothing to do with the government and this is about a judicial process. And like I said, they accuse Özel and his team of corruption. Just to remind you, Kılıçdaroğlu lost his seat to Özel in 2023 after losing the general election to President Erdogan. And most CHP members see this as a power grab and say that he's been in league with President Erdogan. And even some of the chants we've heard today in the capital Ankara were saying traitor Kılıçdaroğlu. And most of the parliamentarians are backing Özel versus Kılıçdaroğlu in this case.
2: And briefly, Human Rights Watch is accusing President Erdogan of undermining Turkish democracy.
5: Yes, and we have to also note that the international response to this raid has been mute, to say the least. And this is a trend that we've been seeing since İmamoğlu's detention and a raid last year. I just want to mention very briefly that Özel hinted at more mass demonstrations, but now he's locked out of his headquarters. And most crucially, he doesn't have access to his party treasury. So we will have to see how he will manage to cope with this.
2: Hilkan, thank you very much for that. That was Hilkan Boran. Now, the final day of the English Premier League season featured a relegation battle between Tottenham and West Ham and an emotional farewell to the Manchester City manager Pep Guardiola after 10 years and 20 trophies with the club. Sports World's Delith Lloyd joins us. So, Delith, Which team will not be playing Premier League football next season?
6: West Ham. They've been relegated, Jeanette. Tottenham stay up. It was a day of drama on the final day of the Premier League on Sports World. West Ham knew they had to win, which they did. They beat Leeds 3-0 at home, and they had to hope that Tottenham would slip up and not at least get a draw. But Tottenham managed to beat Everton by a goal to nil. João Paulinho with their winner just before half-time, and the atmosphere at Tottenham Hotspur Stadium sounded absolutely emphatic as Tottenham stayed up for a 49th consecutive season in England's top flight. And West Ham, after a 14-year stay in the Premier League, will be playing Championship football next season.
2: Right, and it was a day of some notable farewells right across the league.
6: It certainly was. I don't think I've known a final day of the season like it, Jeanette, because as you mentioned there, Pep Guardiola was ending his successful 10-year tenure at Manchester City, 20 trophies, as you mentioned, including six Premier League titles and a Champions League trophy as well. He was saying goodbye to Manchester City's fans. They were also saying goodbye to two of their key players, Bernardo Silva and John Stones, who announced recently that they'd be leaving City at the end of the season. But it wasn't just at Manchester City, who, by the way, lost at home to Aston Villa 2-1, but that result really by the by, because they knew they were going to finish second in the Premier League. Arsenal lifted the trophy at Crystal Palace after their 2-1 victory. And I mentioned Palace. They were saying goodbye to their head coach, Oliver Glasner. He was giving his speech to the Palace fans at Selhurst Park. He's still got one final game in charge in the Conference League on Wednesday in Leipzig against Rayo Vallecano. Elsewhere, Andoni Iraola, the Bournemouth head coach, who announced a few months ago that he'd leave at the end of the season, has finished his 3-year spell at Bournemouth. Marco Rose, the German we know will take over in the coming weeks. And of course, it was a sad and emotional time for Mo Salah, who was in tears at Anfield, and Andrew Robertson as well, both Liverpool players ending at home against Brentford, and that match finished 1-1. But Mo Salah, what a servant he's been for Liverpool, and indeed a terrific player in the Premier League over the last 10 years. But he won't be at Liverpool next season.
2: Yeah, he'll be sorely missed. Delith, thank you. Delith Lloyd there. Now, let's turn to a much more controversial sporting event, which is due to begin today for the first time in Las Vegas. It's called the Enhanced Games because the athletes taking part will be allowed to use performance-enhancing drugs, something that runs directly against the sport's decades-long battle against dope cheats. Around 40 athletes are competing in a limited number of events, risking their reputations and perhaps their health for big cash prizes. The event is being funded by Silicon Valley billionaires. Shaima Khalil reports from Las Vegas.
7: We have just arrived in the arena where the Enhanced Games is taking place, and there are preparations all around me. I can see huge billboards with the athletes' faces, and the announcer is just practicing saying the athletes' names and where they're from.
8: As you're facing the venue, right behind me, we've got the pool, you know, 50 meters.
9: The stage is set for the inaugural Enhanced Games, a competition where elite athletes will use performance-enhancing drugs to try to break world records in track, weightlifting, and swimming. It's been described as the doping games, a dangerous affront to fair play. Here, it's being hailed as a breakthrough in science and sport. And if you can't quite get your head around what the Enhanced Games are, think the Olympics on steroids. Literally. Here's how Christian Angermeyer, one of the Enhanced Games co-founders, defines it.
10: It's a celebration of the power we all have to make the best out of ourselves and out of our lives.
7: But it's also a business. You're a billionaire, and is this going to make you richer because you get to sell it to many, many, many more people?
10: It would be very sad if not. Of course, and it's not bad. There is no reason why something which is good should not be a business.
9: The organizers say the substances used here are legal and approved by the U.S. Food and Drug Administration. But drugs like testosterone and human growth hormone, which are banned by the Olympics and the World Anti-Doping Agency, are not just accepted here. They're celebrated, encouraged, and openly sold on the Enhanced Games website.
11: Change forever.
9: Health experts warn that anabolic steroids and growth hormones can carry serious risks, including strokes and cardiovascular damage. Enhanced, the company behind the games, says it's simply bringing into the open what has long been hidden in the shadows of elite sport.
12: I think the pressures on athletes
11: to find each and every edge, whether in accordance with the rules or outside the rules, is a huge pressure. And I think
9: Travis Tygart, CEO of the U.S. Anti-Doping Agency, acknowledges there have been serious failures in the system. But he tells me the answer is reform, not doping.
11: We don't want kids to have to say, oh, in order to win an Olympic medal when I'm, you know, 18 or 20 years old, I have to inject myself every day in the rear end with a dangerous, potentially dangerous drug. That's not the Olympic movement.
12: Track, swimming, and weightlifting.
9: Money is a huge factor here. The event is backed by billionaire investors with $25 million up for grabs. Athletes could win $1 million if they break a world record and $250,000 if they win their event. That's far more than many of them could ever earn in an Olympic career. What's happening here at the Enhanced Games may end up being much bigger than a niche event. It's about whether sport is becoming a testing ground for a much wider cultural shift.
2: Shaima Khalil reporting from Las Vegas. And that brings us to the end of this edition of The Newsroom. 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
20: BBC News with Andrew Peach. President Trump says he's told American negotiators not to rush into a deal with Iran. In a post on social media, he said the US blockade of Iranian ports would continue until an agreement had been certified and signed. Key sticking points remain, including control of the Strait of Hormuz and Iran's nuclear program. Turkish riot police have fired tear gas and forced their way into the headquarters of the main opposition party to evict its leadership. On Thursday, a court ousted the head of the CHP by ruling that his election was invalid. The party has condemned the decision, calling it a judicial coup. 24 people are now reported to have been killed in an attack on a train carrying military personnel and their families in southwestern Pakistan. Separatist militants say they carried out the attacks. A rocket carrying three astronauts to China's space station has blasted off from the Gobi Desert. One of the crew members is expected to spend a year in orbit, a key step in Beijing's goal to send humans to the moon by the end of the decade. Firefighters in Southern California are still trying to cool a tank containing volatile toxic chemicals at an aerospace facility due to fears it could explode. About 50,000 people have been evacuated in Orange County. Rescuers are working into the night to free survivors of a building collapse in the northern Philippines. One death has been confirmed. 20 people remain missing. Romuald Wadanyi has been sworn in as Benin's new president. He succeeds Patrice Talon, who served the maximum 2 terms allowed under the constitution. In football, West Ham have been relegated from the English Premier League. A win on the last day of the season wasn't enough to overhaul their nearest rivals, Tottenham Hotspur, who beat Everton 1-0 to guarantee their survival. Arsenal had already been confirmed as champions. And those are the latest stories from BBC News.
21: Hello and welcome to Over to You with me, Kasa Alom.
0: If you stripped it back to its most basic form, you could describe much of what you hear on the BBC World Service as one person, usually one of our presenters, talking to another person. That other person could be the president of Finland or Oscar-winning director Chloe Zhao, or a carpenter who lost his sight and became a blue star in his 60s.
18: Could you see this crowd building up, or was your sight not good enough to be able to see?
1: I could see the movement. I could hear the applause, and that's what I was hungry for. So I was like, okay, they like this, and they didn't want me to stop. I'm down from a
0: country boy. Making these interviews sound like effortless, seamless conversations is anything but effortless. Producers and presenters meticulously prepare for them. Hours are spent researching the interviewee. There's a structure and a craft underlying every interview. You could even say there's an art to them. So that's what we're looking at on Over to You this month, The Art of the Interview. We go behind the scenes of Outlook, the programme where ordinary people tell their extraordinary personal stories. And we speak to long-term Outlook presenter, Joe Fidgen.
22: I'm quite nosy. Mm-hmm. Maybe that's how I describe my interviewing style.
0: We hear how the Arts Hour presenter, Nikki Baithey, goes about speaking to some of the world's leading creative minds.
18: The first thing is not to tread the old ground.
0: With Ivana Davidovich, the host of the latest World of Secrets podcast, Searching for Soldier Dad, we find out what an investigative podcast is looking for with its interviews.
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25: When my guest today, Patrick Bringley, was mourning the loss of his brother, he decided that he needed a completely different pace of life to the hectic media career he'd been leading.
26: When my brother died, I didn't want to just rush back to some office job where I was, you know, once again, clickety-clack. You know.
27: Hi there, my name's Jackie. I'm calling from Bath in the UK. What really stayed with me was how quietly profound the story was. I thought the interview was excellent. He didn't rush him. He showed a real sense of curiosity and empathy.
0: They can also be more bizarre, like this story of two Scottish rappers who fooled the music industry into thinking they were gangster rappers from California.
28: We'd got to that point, we were training every day with this battle rap game, so this was kind of easy for us. So when we got inside, we thought, oh, what?
0: Listener Jules Hewitt in the UK had this to say about that particular episode.
19: A very enjoyable programme, great fun, and an example of the eclectic mix of programming that you get on the World Service.
0: We wanted to find out more about what goes into an Outlook interview, so we sent our reporter, Sasha Edie Lintner, to go behind the scenes. She joined the pre-interview meeting with producers Elena Angelides and Tom Harding Asinder and presenter Mabeen Azar. They were preparing for an interview with Hans Fenger, the man who inspired the film School of Rock.
29: Talk about the structure for what we're hoping for.
30: Yeah. I mean, I don't know what you were thinking, but I reckon the personal story part is the kind of scene setter, but more than anything, the story all takes place at the school, really. There's another contributor as well, isn't there?
31: Yeah, so one of his students from the 70s is going to join at the end. She's called Darla Kendrick. So we'll bring her in at the end and record a few sections with her. Stuff, you know, to do with what she remembers as him being her teacher. I think for her, music's always been something she's interested in, but she definitely looked forward to his classes.
30: Yeah.
31: And something she said a lot in the research chat was when he left, she was really cut up about it, yeah.
32: Could you explain, like, what this meeting is and what you're doing?
30: So before every interview, we'll have this chat, so it's a couple of the producers and me, and we will talk through best-case scenarios, worst-case scenarios, the tone and the demeanour and the character of the contributors and how best to draw stories out of them. I think we generally find that these programs will fly with anecdotes and contributors, you know, being willing to paint pictures and take us back to particular moments in their lives. So the kind of point of these chats is to get us to a place where we're all on the same page. Would you agree with that?
31: Yeah, I would agree with that. I think, you know, the producers do a bit of a job of finding out the backstory.
30: A huge job, huge job.
31: And then speaking to the guest and getting the key scenes, and then perhaps communicating which scenes might need to be fleshed out a bit more and to kind of get the whole narrative of the story. Especially because it's radio, you know. We've got in front of us this brief that's got a picture of Hans Fenger on it, and he's, like, looking like a rocker with his hair and his moustache, and, like, all the kids are behind him. Most of the people listening to a broadcast, they don't have that. So, you know, we've got a question in here about what his look and style was, which may be an odd question if it was, like, a video documentary, but for radio, you kind of need him to give us those details so the listener can really imagine what he looks like.
2: And I think, as well, you know, on Outlook, obviously, all our interviews are normally pre-recorded, so we tend to record quite long, and that just gives us the flexibility, I think, doesn't it, in terms of, like, not having to push them too much. And if we need to come back to stuff at the end, like, as producers, we'll note down, like, oh, let's revisit that scene or that part and see if we can get a bit more from them, whereas if it was live, we'd lose that ability. And I think it's really important.
31: They're both in Canada. So Darla is still in Langley, where the story is set. I'm not entirely sure where Hans is. Somewhere in Canada too.
2: Okay, cool.
31: Should be joining any minute now.
30: He's just arrived. Hello, Hans. I think you might be muted, if you can hear me. Give me a thumbs up if you can hear me. Wonderful. So my name is Mubin, and it's my job today to kind of guide you through, really. I don't really even describe these as interviews. I describe them as conversations. We will get a lot of feedback from the audience. And quite often, the times we get the most feedback are where there's some kind of emotional connection. And so what we'd like you to do, I'm really, really grateful for the time you've given us. It's been a real pleasure. Thank you so much. Bye-bye. Thank you. Take care. Bye-bye. Thank you. If you just click off the record. Thank you.
31: You're really great. Well done.
30: Thank you. I thought they made it easy. I thought they were great.
31: They were great, yeah.
30: I guess there's always a concern at the start, isn't there, about if they're going to speak in anecdotes. But I thought actually...
31: He did,
30: and he was really good at taking the cues, and she was good, and their interaction was really nice.
31: Yeah, it was lovely. Yeah, no, I think you were great at bringing the scenes out of him.
30: Oh, really good. Thank you. I think it'll be really good, particularly with the archive.
31: Yeah, I'm excited to edit it. Hopefully some School of Rock archive as well.
0: In the same studio a couple of days later, I met Jo Fidgen, one of Outlook's longest-running presenters. I started by asking her, what is the most important part of interviewing somebody?
3: You've just got to be a listener. I mean, everybody will tell you that. Number one, you listen. When I was very, very young, I knew I wanted to do this job when I was very little. I spoke to a radio presenter called Douglas Cameron, who's a big name in the business, and he was the first person who said to me, you're there for the listener. When you sit in that chair, you're there to ask the questions the listener's going to want to hear.
4: And the listeners clearly really respond to how you interview and your programming. This is just one comment, for example. Wow, emotional, sobering, inspiring story, beautifully orchestrated by Jo Fidgen. Orchestrated. Is that how you see your role as the presenter, the interviewer?
3: Orchestrating. Maybe sculpting more. Because in a way, I think an interview is just like any conversation you might have with anybody. And maybe if there is an art to it, the art is making what is actually a highly researched, thoroughly planned conversation sound just like a very natural conversation. I suppose you're doing two contradictory things. You're trying to keep people on track to a degree because a story has to have a narrative arc. But you're also looking to go off brief and to find something unexpected. You're looking for surprises. You're looking for something visceral that makes you, the listener, and me, the listener, have a physical reaction to what you're hearing. You want to smile or you want to cry or feel a punch in your stomach or something. You want it to be more than just a nice listen, I suppose. You want it to be a connection.
4: What I'd love to know, because this whole programme is about the art of interviewing, is how do you get people to open up?
32: I think with every person you judge that in the moment, I think there's a line you don't want to cross. If somebody really doesn't want to tell you something. I mean, I'm not interviewing a politician. I want to go as far as people are comfortable going, try and get them comfortable to go on to ground they might not be sure about whether they want to go there, but I'm never going to push them beyond that point.
4: Another listener comment from Facebook. This was an excellent listen. I heard this last night on the World Service and it was fabulous. The BBC podcasts are what keep me going on my work commute. So well put together, such amazing stories. That is from someone on X about an interview you did about the man who bought Macclesfield FC while drunk.
5: Those moments for me that have been probably the pinnacle of my life so far.
32: Because, I mean, it's been a journey for Macclesfield. It's been a journey for you. I mean, in a way, you've both the club and you kind of had a second chance, huh?
5: 100%. There's no question about that club saved my life.
32: Mm. Did it save your marriage?
4: It did. Why do you think Outlook interviews elicit such a response in the listeners?
32: I think there is a sense in which, I mean, we're telling human stories and we're humans telling them to other humans. I mean, we're looking for the connections, and I think people maybe feel that connection to the interviewee. That's what you want. You want to go all around the world finding people who you think on the surface their life might be nothing like yours, and then discover actually there is this point of connection. That is a wonderful feeling, and I think maybe that's what people sometimes respond to as listeners, is that sense of, oh, I didn't know that I had so much in common with a Mexican farmer or a Ugandan entrepreneur, but look, we're sharing a planet.
4: That was Joe Fidgen. There was a major sea change last year at the World Service when, in October 2024, its flagship interview programme, Hard Talk, was cancelled. We covered this on Over to You after it was announced, and here's some of what you told us then.
6: I really like the variety of interviewees that come on, the length and depth of the programme, and the pointed questions. I'll be really sorry to see it go.
7: Hi, this is Dave from Australia, living in Spain. I'm shattered that it's coming to an end. I always look forward to his show.
8: This is Ashish calling from Canada. All politicians should be held to account, and the presenter does an excellent job of doing that.
4: A BBC spokesperson told us at the time,
9: we've had to make some tough decisions given the level of savings required and changing audience habits. Across the whole of BBC News, we have hard-hitting long-form interviews and discussion on more platforms than ever. For instance, via our debate and discussion programmes. We can no longer afford to run so many bespoke programme teams.
4: Then in March 2025, the BBC launched a new programme, The Interview, as a successor to Hard Talk.
6: The Interview, well, it will do pretty much what it says on the tin. We'll bring you conversations with people shaping our world from all over the world. You'll get to hear the best interviews from across the BBC.
4: In the year it's been on air, The Interview has broadcast interviews with some of the biggest movers and shakers on the planet, including US President Donald Trump and former New Zealand Prime Minister Jacinda Ardern.
10: And at the end of those 2 weeks, making me the Prime Minister, but about 3 days out from that, that was when I found out I was pregnant.
11: Astonishing.
10: Yeah, it wasn't the word I used at the time, if I recall correctly.
11: If you knew that you were pregnant, would you have been aiming to be Prime Minister? What do you think you would have done?
10: Look, it's a good question. I remember thinking.
4: So how do you, the listeners, think the World Service's new flagship interview show is faring?
12: I am Victor from Kampala. I think programmes like The Interview are valuable because they create a space for long-form discussion, something increasingly rare online. At the same time, I think audiences today are looking for conversations that feel less predetermined and more willing to wrestle openly with disagreement and complexity.
4: This came in from Rose, who lives in Exeter in the southwest of England.
13: My main dislike at the moment is The Interview, which took over from Hard Talk and should be an excellent place to get some drilling down into an issue. It's not an in-depth interview. I do not listen to The Interview for light entertainment.
4: Ed Pryor has been in touch from Oslo in Norway.
1: I enjoyed the recent edition of the interview with the head of the Gates Foundation. The interviewer asked important questions about the role and vast size and power of the fund.
14: How do you respond then to criticism that aid can leave countries exposed when it is pulled out quickly?
15: I think the long-term vision of all international aid, including ours, the Gates Foundation, is that it should not be in perpetuity. It's there to deliver services in the short term, but ultimately to build the capacity and the ability of those countries to deliver those services to their own citizens with their own resources.
14: But up until recently, the Gates Foundation...
1: But the interview also left a bad taste. I kept waiting for the issue of the Epstein links with Bill Gates to be raised, and it never was. For the BBC's flagship interview programme to fail to address the fact that Gates was in close contact with Epstein feels like a serious omission, and something that would not have happened during Hard Talk days. Could you ask the editor to defend their decision?
0: We did request an interview with the editor of The Interview, but were told that she was not able to speak to us. In response to Ed's question, a BBC spokesperson said...
16: The episode of The Interview, which features Mark Sodsman as a guest, explores a range of questions about global aid. Mr. Sosman gives his perspective as CEO of the Gates Foundation and is challenged on a number of claims made. In relation to the points raised about the Foundation's links to Jeffrey Epstein, this episode was recorded before the release of the Epstein files. We have now added text to the episode webpage to reflect this.
0: This is Over to You from the BBC World Service. I'm Kasa Alom. Now, the home of the arts on the BBC World Service is the Arts Hour.
17: BBC World Service, I'm Nikki Badey, bringing you a star-studded lineup of global guests and some cultural companionship with the best arts and culture conversation from across the BBC and beyond.
0: The star-studded programme has been helmed by Nikki Badey for 13 years. I met Nikki at Broadcasting House to hear how she goes about interviewing some of the world's most respected and talented creatives.
17: The first thing is not to tread the old ground, because you can cover for your listener anything that needs to be filled in about that person's career and their highlights in your cue, i.e. your introduction, or you can weave something into a question if you need to, but just find the fresh ground.
4: How do you go about getting that fresh material out of people?
17: You do your research. So you should know your guest and their project or their projects inside out. Don't leave any stone unturned. You know, now we have the advantage of being able to listen to or watch so many previous interviews that this person has done, so we can build a sort of psychological picture of them. You can see what makes them laugh. You can also see when they're switching off and glazing over, you know, about certain areas, because you can tell they're bored talking about it. Last week I had a good half hour with the quadruple Oscar-winning Mexican director Alejandro González Iñárritu, who's made The Revenant, Birdman. I saw everything that he had done, and I knew that we would ask him questions he wasn't going to be asked in the rest of the day. I said in my introduction that Amores Perros, when I saw it 25 years ago, blew me away. It changed the language of contemporary cinema, narratively and stylistically. And I'm interested to know how your father influenced your choices to tell stories with non-linear structures.
18: My father was a great speaker, you know, he was a tender man, and any anecdote of his life, he always started with almost the end. You know, like your Uncle Pedro, when he was about to be killed with a knife, and I said, what? Yeah, he was about to be killed.
4: How important is energy and relationships when you are interviewing someone?
17: Perhaps on the side of being slightly too exuberant sometimes, but I bring my energy into a room along with an enthusiasm that is so real, and I can't hide that. John Cleese, the British comedian from Monty Python days, once said to me, he met me at a party and he turned around and she said, well, she's one of life's enthusiasts, isn't she? And I remember thinking, I don't mind if that's on my gravestone, because I am excited to talk to people. I want everybody else to be excited about what we're about to tell them and show them. I think in the beginning of my career, and I think it's true of a lot of presenters, a lot of hosts, it's all about them. It's about them showing off their knowledge. It's about them showing what they've done. You've got to get rid of all that.
4: How difficult is it to take that element, that ego, out of what you do in asking the questions and conducting an interview?
17: You have to just always have in the very front of your mind, this is me being the conduit for our listener and that guest. Christopher Nolan is speaking to Femi in Lagos, not necessarily to Nikki Beatty. So, yes, I'm the person asking the questions on behalf of everyone, and I have my own enthusiasm and curiosity, but you're asking for your listener.
0: For an investigative podcast like World of Secrets, interviews are still central, but they require a totally different approach to the kinds of programmes we've discussed so far. The new series of World of Secrets is called Searching for Soldier Dad. It reveals how British soldiers stationed in Nanuki in Kenya fathered children with local women and, in some cases, abandoned them in a pattern of behaviour impacting multiple generations.
2: Kathy grows up barely knowing anything about her father.
19: I've never really had like a dad, so to know what that feeling is to actually miss, you can't miss something that you've never had.
0: When I met the presenter, Ivana Davidovich, I started by sharing some of your thoughts on the podcast with her. Some of the listeners' comments coming in have been really powerful about the impact this has made. For example, on Instagram, we had one say, an extraordinary series, a masterwork in subtext, congrats, a revelatory listen and such elegant voices. I'd like to ask you, how are the interviews that you conduct in an investigative podcast such as this, specific to that format of audio, and how are they trying to uncover details and the story as you go, as the whole process unfolds? It must be quite difficult.
20: It is quite a project. I mean, when we started following this project in Kenya, we did not know what these people are going to be like, because we just went with the lawyer and the scientist and had to see who was going to turn up, whose DNA was going to be taken, and that's it. We had no choice in that. You know, you often get to choose your characters or who's the best speaker, who has the best English, whatever. We had no option. Our initial trip was really conducting lots of interviews, but shorter.
2: We rush around the cafe's outdoor seating area with our microphones, trying to speak to everyone.
21: So your boy now is 8, is that right?
19: Yeah, he's 8.
21: What's his name?
2: There are many stories.
21: So you met on a dating site. You were the first one.
2: From a one-night stand to a week-long fling in a hotel. And there are others.
20: We were looking for a combination of whose stories have been developing, whose fathers have been potentially located, or there is a chance for them to be located, and who is also a good speaker with a good story, right?
4: And a lot of the interviews in the podcast are done out of a studio. What does interviewing someone in their home or a meaningful location give, add not just to the interview, but ultimately to the audience when the podcast is finished?
20: It is crucial, because you can't just be in a sterile environment. Can you imagine listening to a series, almost 3 hours of audio in a sterile environment? It would get pretty boring, wouldn't it? And you wouldn't have a sense of place at all. We also try to take them places where they're doing something that is relevant to them, you know, skating or swimming or going or visiting a former school or something where you can get them in different scenes, right?
2: But this isn't a happy stroll down memory lane. Kathy was one of only a few mixed-race people in the school.
19: I did have a couple of bullies, and they did make my life a living hell here.
21: What was the bullying about? What were they telling you?
19: At that age, mostly just you being weird. That's how they put it, you being weird, like, different.
21: But was that the first time
20: you... I think for longer interviews, sometimes when we do them to run through their whole story, I think being comfortable is really important, you know? Like, they can really relax on the sofa, have a drink, have a bite to eat. Sometimes these things can take a whole day to get through certain things, and that being comfortable and relaxed is so important.
0: How much of an impact does it have to develop that relationship with interviewees to that personal level? Does it impact the dynamic that you have when you are actually then sitting down to interview them, as you say, for hours?
20: People trusting you is really, really important, because these people felt very vulnerable opening up and talking about their hardships, sometimes talking about having an alcoholism problem or self-harming or trying to commit suicide, all sorts of things that were really, really difficult things to talk about. People don't want to open up just to anybody. I think it took a while to build that trust and make sure that the way they will be represented in the final product is going to be fair and it's going to be sympathetic. I think that was the key for them.
0: That's it for this month's episode of Over to You. You, the listener, are the most important part of this programme, and I want to hear what you think about anything you're hearing on the BBC World Service, positive or negative. You can let us know by emailing us on overtoyou@bbc.co.uk or leaving us a message on +44 1449 609 000. And if you'd like to join our listener panel to give your views, please email us at overtoyou@bbc.co.uk. I'm Kasa Alom, and the producer is Sasha Edie Lintner. Thank you for listening.
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23: Coming up after the news, the science show inspired by the news, and this week as the inaugural Enhanced Games, also dubbed the Doping Olympics, takes place, we take a deep dive into what the rules are when you're allowed to break the rules. Joking aside, the rules are quite strict, as we find out from the scientist collecting the data on who is taking what and what that is doing to their body. We also look at the current TikTok trend of DIY biohacking with non-regulated peptides and cast an eye over the research where Swedish scientists gave cocaine to salmon in order to see what happens when you give cocaine to salmon. Plus, is an hour at a gallery as beneficial as an hour at the gym? That plus more on the enhanced edition of Unexpected Elements.
24: BBC News with Eileen McHugh. President Trump says he's told US negotiators not to rush into a deal with Iran after earlier indicating that an agreement had largely been reached. Mr. Trump posted on social media that time is on Washington's side and that the American blockade of Iranian ports will remain in full force until a deal is certified and signed. But key sticking points remain. Iran's president, Masoud Pezeshkian, has again stressed that any negotiations will not compromise Iran's dignity and pride.
25: We are ready for talks. Just as we raised this issue during the time of our martyred supreme leader, we're now also ready to reassure the world that we are not seeking nuclear weapons. We are not seeking instability in the region. The destabilizing force in the region is Israel, which is pursuing the Greater Israel Plan and is conspiring in various ways to sustain war, instability and division.
24: Reports from Turkey say riot police have raided the headquarters of the main opposition party, the CHP, to try to evict its leadership. Witnesses say officers fired tear gas and broke through barricades. Our Global Affairs reporter, Amara Saniti Rajan, has more details.
6: Supporters of the CHP, or the Republican People's Party, had blocked the headquarters building's entrance in Ankara, defying the court order that was issued on Thursday. The court ousted the head of the CHP, Uzgar Uzel, by ruling that his election 3 years ago was invalid because of alleged vote buying in the intra-party elections. The party condemned the decision, calling it a judicial coup.
24: A rocket carrying three Chinese astronauts has blasted off from the Gobi Desert for a mission seen as a key step in Beijing's ambition to send humans to the moon. The crew members of Shenzhou 23 are heading for the Tiangong space station. One of them is expected to become the first Chinese astronaut to spend a full year in orbit. The mission will help test systems and equipment. An Australian woman from the Gaza-bound aid flotilla, raided by Israeli forces on Monday, has told the BBC she was physically and sexually assaulted in detention. Speaking to the BBC's NewsHour programme, Juliette Lamont alleges she was handcuffed and shackled by Israeli troops who then kicked and stood on her, breaking her ribs and coccyx before raping her.
7: It was horrific, you know, on all levels, psychologically and physically. I don't think I've ever experienced something as... awful on all levels, but, you know, we got out at the end of it. I was sexually assaulted 3 times from when they intercepted our boat in international waters, so it's outrageous the way that they treated us.
24: The Israeli military told the BBC it rejects all allegations of abuse during the operation. This is the World News from the BBC. Firefighters in Southern California are still trying to cool a tank containing volatile toxic chemicals at an aerospace facility in Orange County, amid fears it could explode. Around 50,000 people remain under evacuation orders after officials warned the blast could cause severe structural damage and release a toxic plume into the air. The World Health Organization says experts want two possible antibodies that could help prevent the spread of Ebola fast-tracked to clinical trials. The monoclonal antibodies could stop the virus replicating in the human body. The outbreak has killed more than 200 people so far. Kate White is on her way to the Democratic Republic of the Congo to coordinate the response for Médecins Sans Frontières. She says this outbreak may be more serious than some previous emergencies.
8: There is definitely more at stake with this, not just for me. I really think I'm one of the lucky ones. I get to go in, I get to do my job, and I get to come back out again. For the people that live in these areas of Congo, they do not have that luxury, and they also don't have the luxury of a robust health system.
24: Morocco's state-owned airline, Royal Air Maroc, says it's suspending several routes to African and European destinations due to rising jet fuel prices and weak demand. The airline will pause flights linking Moroccan airports with several African cities, including Bangui, Kinshasa, Yaoundé and Libreville. It will also halt flights to some European destinations. In English football, West Ham have been relegated from the Premier League on the last day of the season. A 3-0 win over Leeds wasn't enough to overhaul Tottenham Hotspur, who finished 2 points clear of their London rivals. Burnley and Wolves relegations were confirmed weeks ago. Also saying goodbye to the Premier League was the Manchester City manager, Pep Guardiola, who's overseen a decade of huge success. BBC News.
9: This week, I've been reading a very entertaining book by Mary Roach called Replaceable You. It's a whistle-stop tour through our attempts to enhance our bodies, usually because a bit of it has failed. Roach points to a pattern throughout history where, first off, the replacement is a separate thing, like a wig. Then comes complex ways of attaching that wig, then comes hair transplants, and genetic tweaks to stop baldness are currently in the pipeline. So, separate, integrated, and finally get the body to make its own version. And these stages for teeth are fascinating. Starting with the most modern scientific efforts to grow teeth and work back past implants drilled in, past dentures, and you get to a device that was new to me, the masticator. Yes, before false teeth. If you had bad teeth and money, you could get a gadget like several pairs of scissors glued together that would pre-chew your food for you. A gentle reminder that millions of years of evolution have already designed some great implements for your mouth, and all you need to do is clean them regularly.
23: 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This is Unexpected Elements.

0: So, welcome to this science forum slash tea party, where a couple of science journalists from different countries sit around a theoretical round table and chat. So let's meet them. Katie Silver from, I don't know, Katie, Mexico, Australia, Singapore. You're currently kind of geographically just around the corner from me in North England, right?
1: That's right. Hi, Marnie. And I know we normally try and say hello with a local greeting, which AI tells me is, you're right. That's my North England attempt
0: at a
1: local greeting. You're right. You can probably do it better than I can.
0: And in Bucharest, Romania, it's Andrada Fiscatan. Hello, hello.
2: Hi, Marnie. Happy to be here.

0: So behind me are some of the strongest people in the world, but they could be about to get a lot stronger.
1: It's the controversial sporting competition where drug cheats aren't only allowed, they're the stars.
2: They're calling it the Enhanced Games.
3: $1 million is up for grabs for any world record.
4: I knew signing up to this was going to absolutely ruin my credibility.
5: I'm really excited. I'm quite open about taking things.
3: The International Olympic Committee has condemned the Games as a betrayal.
6: Yes, it is the inaugural Enhanced Games this week. Not the 2 weeks that you get with the Olympics. This is a 3-day sporting event, also dubbed the Steroid Olympics, where athletes are allowed to take the sort of performance-enhancing drugs that might get you banned from the regular sporting versions of competitions. Taking place in Las Vegas, this event has been billed as the next frontier in human performance by organisers and grotesque by critics. Now, that's our starting point. Katie, where do you want to take us from here?
7: Well, Marnie, if you've spent any time on TikTok, you've probably heard of peptides. Take a listen.
8: I had to jump on the train, and yes, I am now on my peptide journey.
9: This is my nightly peptide routine.
10: I used to think peptides are cheating. Now I think they're the future.
7: So basically, they're all over social media, and interestingly, since I've started researching this topic, they're all over my algorithm as well. I can't see anything but peptides. But basically, influencers and athletes are claiming that they help with a host of things, like recovering from injuries, losing weight, or even slowing down aging. It's basically another form of enhancement in a way.
6: Okay, so I've heard of peptides. I'm not really engaged with what they do. I'm not sure whether I'm supposed to smear them on my skin or eat them or inject them. Katie, back to basics, what are peptides?
7: So they're short chains of amino acids, and many occur naturally in the body. Things like insulin, which of course regulates blood sugar, and they help with a host of things, blood pressure, water retention. And they generally can also often be formed as well when we eat protein and it's digested. But now there are these synthetic versions of peptides. So some of them are legal, highly regulated. Think Wegovy, for example, the weight loss drug that mimics the GLP-1 hormone, or Mounjaro, which is, of course, another weight loss drug that mimics both GLP-1 and GIP hormones.
6: Okay, so these peptides are found in the body naturally. Also, some of them are things, drugs that people will be very familiar with. What is it about the peptides that we see people injecting themselves with now? Are these also regulated and safe?
7: So that's where the problem is. They're much less regulated. So about 15 years ago, it was mainly bodybuilders that were taking these synthetic peptides. The claims were that they stimulated muscle growth, tissue repair, and prevented the negative effects or slumps that would come from getting off steroids. But now there are a host of other ones on the market, and they've been made very popular by people, celebrities like Joe Rogan. So one, for example, is nicknamed the Wolverine Stack. It's a combination, actually, of a few peptides, and allegedly it helps with recovering from injury, and others say that it helps stop aging, and others that they build muscle. Lots of advice online about how to get them, and generally it does seem that people are injecting them in terms of how they administer them.
6: Is there any evidence these peptides are actually doing anything?
7: So according to academics, there's not much evidence. There was a study published earlier this year in the Journal of Sports Medicine, and it looked at a specific peptide, that's BPC-157, which is sold or marketed as a way of improving musculoskeletal repair. Now, there was evidence in animal trials that it does repair tendons and muscles, but these findings haven't been proven in human trials, and they've also looked, for example, at TB4, and another synthetic peptide, TB500, and they found that there are certain benefits in cell and animal studies, but nothing yet in humans. And it's hard because without this kind of evidence and study, those who are trying to self-administer don't know how to dose, when to dose, when they should stop dosing, all of these sorts of things.
6: Okay, and presumably doing those studies is tricky. It's always that way when you're starting with something novel. It's got to go very slowly through the official channels. So it's a grey area, and given the lack of scientific evidence, are these peptides even legal?
7: Some are banned in sport. For example, they're on the World Anti-Doping Authority's ban list. The issue, for example, if we take the UK, because they're not considered medicines, they're unregulated by the medical authority. It doesn't form within the purview. Sellers themselves can't make these claims, but often they're made by others. It sounds almost like the TikTokers are doing enough of the marketing for them.
11: So, Katie, there is a lot of buzz around these peptides, but what are

0: are the dangers of people taking them?
1: So a big question is the purity of the product. There might, for example, be bacteria present that could trigger septic shock. Also, the idea is that it's just additives, this kind of basic notion that more peptides equals more benefits. It's very different to how the human body works. So, for example, we have very specific levels or ranges of peptides in our bodies. So, just injecting it willy-nilly could unbalance the entire system. We may have far more than we need, and that could basically cause unexpected results. And the other part of all of this, as well, is that people could accidentally, for example, inject air, or it might impact the medicines that they're already taking. So there are a host of potential negative impacts.
2: Okay, so what I'm hearing is more research needed and maybe hold off on the nightly peptide routine for the time being. Thank you, Katie. We're going to be joined by an expert later who can tell us a bit more about whether peptides are going to be playing a role in the enhanced games. But for now, thank you for the lowdown on the peptide trend. Andrada, where would you like to take us next?
0: Well, Marnie, we talked a little bit about people trying to enhance themselves, right? But what happens when wildlife becomes part of this experiment? Because in recent years, scientists have detected various substances, including cocaine, in rivers and lakes around the world, and even in the muscles and organs of fish. So in Sweden, scientists wanted to know, what does cocaine do to salmon?
2: Uh-oh. Presumably they gave cocaine to salmon, which makes my mind boggle. The idea, not the cocaine. How did they test this? Is it easy to give cocaine to a fish?
0: Well, the experiment happened in Lake Vättern, the second largest in the country. It was carried out by a team led by Jack Brand and Michael Bertram at the Swedish University of Agricultural Sciences. And they used young Atlantic salmon in the experiment. They implanted the fish with tiny devices that slowly released chemical over time. Then they split the salmon into three groups. One group received cocaine. Another received benzoylecgonine. That's the main substance cocaine breaks down into inside a human body. A third group received drug-free implants and served as the control group. Then the scientists tracked the salmon for 8 weeks, monitoring how they moved through the lake.
2: So I'd expect the cocaine to change salmon behavior somehow. What happened?
0: Well, Mani, the biggest surprise was that the strongest effects did not come from cocaine itself, but its metabolite, benzoylecgonine. By the end of the study, some of the fish exposed to cocaine's metabolite were swimming almost twice as far each week as those in the control group, and they also spread much farther through the lake. And to answer your question, salmon exposed to cocaine showed hints of a similar pattern, but the effects were weaker and scientists were less certain about them.
2: Every time you say salmon on cocaine, I kind of laugh. There is just something quite funny about this, but I know that there is a serious side to this, and that's that these drugs, well, any drugs, recreational and medicinal, are ending up in increasing quantities in our water supplies.
0: It is a big problem, and one global study found small but measurable amounts of cocaine and its byproduct in rivers and lakes around the world, as well as in wastewater. In some parts, however, including Antwerp in Belgium, the concentrations were surprisingly high.
1: And I guess this will kickstart a series of knock-on effects, right?
0: Yes, that's why it's important to study how fish react to cocaine and other substances, because even small changes in behavior can have much bigger effects. If fish move differently or respond to danger in unusual ways, that can change how species interact and eventually affect the entire ecosystem. And for animals like the Atlantic salmon, that matters because they are already dealing with things like pollution, shrinking habitats, and warming waters. So small changes in their behavior could make survival more difficult. So this salmon on cocaine study is part of a much bigger story of chemicals flowing through ecosystems where they can affect wildlife in ways we're just beginning to understand.
2: Which means that the enhanced games may already be happening on a global scale, whether we intend it or not. Thank you, Andrada. Still to come on the show, at what has been dubbed the Doping Olympics, who is keeping track of what the athletes take and how they stay safe? Find out. Stay with us.
3: Hi, it's Scarlett here for this week's Unexpected Elements quiz. Did you know that there are around 2,100 edible species of mushrooms on our planet? Today's quiz is about a specific psychedelic mushroom called Lanmea asiatica. Interestingly, everyone who ingests these mushrooms raw seem to have the exact same hallucinations. So, my question today is, what is this hallucination? Is it A, tiny elf-like figures, B, angelic halos of light around people, or C, sparkly dragonflies? Again, I'm wondering what they hallucinate. Is it A, tiny elf-like figures, B, angelic halos of light around people, or C, sparkly dragonflies? I'll be back later in the show with the answer.
2: You're listening to Unexpected Elements from the BBC World Service, a science show powered by the news. And this week, we are super-powered by the news of the inaugural Enhanced Games taking place in Nevada in the USA. The idea that athletes are allowed to take a selection of drugs normally prohibited by competitions has led to condemnation of this event as a dangerous clown show. But is it dangerous? And who is monitoring what's going on? We're joined now by David Petrino, Professor in Rehabilitation and Human Performance at the Icahn School of Medicine at Mount Sinai.
4: Thanks for having me.
2: Thank you so much for joining Unexpected Elements. You're part of a programme at Mount Sinai called Performance 360, which works with many high-performing individuals, including elite athletes. And one of the projects Performance 360 is currently involved with, from a medical point of view, is the Enhanced Games. So can you tell us what you'll be doing there?
4: Yeah, so our team at Mount Sinai is really working as the sort of primary independent medical monitors of the Enhanced Games. So we see the athletes at baseline and we see the athletes as they start their enhancement programs. And our job is really to just make sure that someone independent to the coaching team and independent to the Enhanced Games is checking in and making sure that we concur that all of the safety protocols are being followed.
2: Just to clarify, there is a difference between taking banned substances and taking anything, right?
4: Yeah, that's correct. So scheduled narcotics and street drugs that would be illegal in a person's country of origin are not permitted in this competition, but performance-enhancing substances and performance-enhancing strategies are permitted in the Enhanced Games.
2: Will there be drug testing?
4: Well, you know, it's interesting that the protocols are actually quite strict. I would go as far as to say the substance testing protocols are probably more extensive than what we see in regular sports performance, because we are trying to be really careful that people are sticking within safe levels of substance use.
2: And from a scientific research point of view, does that mean that there's some really interesting stuff that you can learn?
4: Absolutely. As we start to see some of these athletes performing at really, really high levels, we're starting to see blood biomarker levels that we're not used to seeing. So there's this whole sort of shadow book of physiology that people in the mainstream never learned. Where my mind goes is, when we learn more about physiology in this regard, how can we take it from performance and into medicine as well?
2: Oh, that's fascinating. How might that feed into medicine?
4: We're starting to learn a lot about safe and appropriate use of hormones and peptides. And a concrete example of that is I work with this really wonderful neurologist at Veterans Affairs in the US. So together we work with a lot of former soldiers who've sustained severe spinal cord injuries. One of the things I would say for the last 10 years that he and I have been talking about is, I wonder what would happen if this person who has a little bit of residual function in his legs, if we gave him human growth hormone and anabolic steroids and got him to the gym, and I wonder what would happen if we could just activate those muscle fibers more and more. And that has always been something that you just say, oh, well, that would never happen. That's crazy. And now it's not so much of an absurd statement. So I'm hoping that this level of knowledge that we gain really does take some of the stigma away from some of these drugs that we were told were bad, and maybe we can start actually using them to help some folks as we understand both what they do to physiology and how they may be beneficial.
1: So David, we've already had a chat about peptides. How worried are you about them?
4: Some of the ones on my mind, like BPC-157 and TB-500, which are some of the more common peptides for sort of tissue recovery, we know next to nothing about these peptides. What's an interesting thing about peptides is they're not exactly intelligent. So BPC-157 and TB-500 will work through your body and they will encourage tissue growth. But you don't always want to encourage tissue growth. So for instance, in the case of a tumor is uncontrolled, accelerated tissue growth. So if your peptides find that tumor, that's kind of like throwing gasoline on a fire, but that's not written on the label anywhere because the appropriate research hasn't been done. And actually my team is in the works of getting FDA approval to do a safety feasibility trial where we monitor all of these things in folks who are taking these peptides over a period of time.
2: Will people at the Enhanced Games be taking these peptides? Is this going to be a source of data for you?
4: Actually, no, not at this Enhanced Games. Peptides are actually not permitted. So that may shock you, but because you're not allowed to take illegal or even sort of just like legally gray medications. And so because the legality of peptides isn't really set in stone right now in the United States, they're not permitted substances at Enhanced.
0: David, a lot of my friends are wearing smart devices to track their sleep and count their steps. And I was wondering, what health metrics do you think people are obsessing over unnecessarily?
4: I would say probably one of the biggest barriers to people actually improving on their health that I tend to see is people who do start to get too deep into the metrics. The advice I typically tend to give to people is, A, you're not a professional athlete. Your job is not to win this marathon. Your job is your job, and this is your pastime. And so just make it enjoyable. Otherwise, it's not going to be sustainable. B, even if you are a professional athlete, one of my favorite sayings from an NBA coach is, anything worth doing is worth doing half-assed. Meaning, if all you do in one day is get out there and do something suboptimally, but you still did it versus not doing it, you're still ahead.
2: David, can I ask you what your take is on the Enhanced Games? Because it's got a lot of people's backs up. Don't you worry that if it's legitimised, it kind of moves those goalposts towards exploring right up to the edge of not safe?
4: I'm always a fan of the opportunity to learn. I think we all understand that these are substances that are being used whether we like it or not. This is my personal opinion, but my hope is that if we do provide the venue and we do provide the platform for people to safely, intelligently use these substances, it's going to make the other settings a little bit less likely to engage illicitly in these behaviors. And it's also, paradoxically, it's going to help us to identify when people in the other settings are behaving in a way that is breaking the rules. Because once we actually start to understand how these substances concretely affect physiology, it's going to usher in a whole new generation of drug testing for mainstream athletes who claim not to be taking these substances. So I think the job of Enhanced is to make sure that the messaging is sensible and responsible, as opposed to just like, hey, these substances are great, everyone go out and take them. No, that's not the messaging. But the opportunity to learn how to use these substances safely and effectively, I think, is a good opportunity and will have positive implications for medicine.
2: Thank you to Professor David Petrino. So, the first ever Enhanced Games taking place in Las Vegas this week has us musing on stories of doping. Whether that's monitoring how it's done at the games, the trend that means folk are injecting peptides on social media, or the scientists dosing salmon with cocaine. Still to come on Unexpected Elements, how to enhance your health if you'd rather visit a gallery than a gym. And why do some countries have spicy food? Is it latitudinal, cultural, or biological? And can you use radio waves to improve your sense of smell? That's all coming up.
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6: 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In 2019, Botswana reintroduced so-called trophy hunting.
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2: Coming up after the news, why might radio waves be good for enhancing your sense of smell? We dabble in some Darwinian gastronomy as we explore who has spicy food and who hasn't. And yes, exercise is good for your body, but we hear how looking at art or enjoying a museum might slow your biological ageing. That, plus more unexpected elements, coming up shortly.
10: BBC News with Eileen McHugh. President Trump has said America's relationship with Iran is becoming much more professional and productive. But in a social media post, he said he told his representatives not to rush into a deal to end the war because it's important for both sides to get it right. Turkish riot police have fired tear gas and forced their way into the headquarters of the main opposition party to evict its leadership. On Thursday, a court ousted the head of the CHP by ruling that his election was invalid. The party has condemned the decision, calling it a judicial coup. 24 people are now reported to have been killed in an attack on a train carrying military personnel and their families in southwestern Pakistan. Separatist militants say they carried out the attack. A rocket carrying three astronauts to China's space station has blasted off from the Gobi Desert. One of the crew members is expected to spend a year in orbit, a key step in Beijing's goal to send humans to the moon by the end of the decade. Israel has continued to bombard southern and eastern Lebanon, issuing evacuation orders to 16 towns and villages on Sunday. It says it's targeting Hezbollah. Firefighters in Southern California are still trying to cool a tank containing volatile toxic chemicals at an aerospace facility due to fears it could explode. About 50,000 people have been evacuated in Orange County. Romuald Ouadani has been sworn in as the new president of Benin. He succeeds Patrice Talon, who served the maximum two terms allowed under the constitution. And in football, West Ham have been relegated from the English Premier League. A win on the last day of the season wasn't enough to overhaul their nearest rivals, Tottenham Hotspur, who beat Everton 1-0 to guarantee their survival. That's the latest from BBC World News.
2: This is Unexpected Elements from the BBC World Service, the show that takes its lead from events in the news. For the main part, this week, that's the story of the inaugural Enhanced Games, informally called the Doping Olympics, taking place in the States. But we also like to make room for the occasional science story that wouldn't otherwise hit the headlines. Think of it like a show and tell for an underreported story. And this week, it's going to be brought to us by Andrada. And Andrada, there are completely arbitrary, non-useful points up for grabs if you can tie it to the theme.
0: So, speaking of enhanced games, Marnie, I think I have something, and I definitely claim those meaningless bonus points. My sense of smell is not that developed, so I've always wondered what it would be like to be a super smeller, if there's such a word. And it turns out my dream might actually be possible. What if I told you that scientists have found a way to enhance our sense of smell, at least for a while? No injections, no surgery, just by pointing something at our forehead for 5 minutes?
2: I'd say I find that disconcerting. Pointing something at your forehead can increase your sense of smell. What was the thing?
0: Well, the thing pointed was an antenna. And researchers in South Korea used radio frequency antennas the size of a palm. These antennas were placed 10 centimeters from someone's forehead, and they were used for just 5 minutes. The frequency chosen was 2.45 gigahertz. And using this method, the researchers aimed to stimulate the olfactory system of those who took part in the study. The stimulation itself was not directly perceived by the volunteers, according to the researchers, but their sense of smell improved. The scientists found that participants still performed better on smell tests a week after the radio wave session.
2: Wow. I find this quite disconcerting. We'll come on to discussing what the implications are of this, but there's something else that's intrigued me. Smell tests. What is a smell test and how do you pass it?
0: So the researchers took multiple measurements for this. So first, they did a version of the standard sniffing sticks test. So participants were asked to smell pens that had different concentrations of a chemical called and butanol, which apparently has a strong, sweet alcohol odor. Some say it is banana-like, so hopefully not too unpleasant to be sniffing. On average, participants became more sensitive to the smell after the stimulation. But there was also a second test. Researchers checked electrical activity linked to the olfactory system, which is the system in our body responsible for our sense of smell. They placed electrodes around the eyebrows of the participants to pick up signals, and those signals were measurably stronger after stimulation.
2: Okay, so there's some physiological evidence that something has changed, and it's not just people saying that they could smell things better.
0: Exactly. I do have to say, though, that the study was small. There were only 28 people, all young and healthy, but the idea is interesting. The olfactory system is hard to reach because much of it sits deep inside the skull. So using radio waves to stimulate it is pretty neat.
1: And Andrada, do we know why they chose this specific 2.45 gigahertz? And if it was designed to specifically target a part of the brain that corresponds to our olfactory senses, did it work on other senses as well?
0: That's an interesting question, Katie. The 2.45 gigahertz frequency is quite common in this sort of work. So it's a typical frequency to use. And it might also enhance our taste, which is interesting because smell and taste are connected. But more work needs to be done in that area.
2: So early stages of interesting work, but I guess this could give some hope for people who maybe have below average senses of smell, like Andrada, you mentioned you did, right?
0: Yeah, exactly. And smell is also the first thing to go with age. And of course, many of us experienced a diminished sense of smell because of COVID-19. And even more than just impacting our quality of life, there can be situations where it's dangerous to lose your sense of smell, like if there was a gas leak in your home, for instance.
2: So is this why you picked this tale? You're looking for kind of enhancements?
0: Yeah, maybe I can target a job like a wine taster in the future, although my sense of smell is not working perfectly at the moment. Or chocolate maker.
2: Florist. I mean, I can think of a whole load of jobs where it would be really useful that your sense of smell doesn't work.
1: My partner lost his sense of smell because of COVID, never really returned, so he's pretty much done all the pooey nappy changes. I've outsourced them all. I'm like, this is your domain.
2: Oh, genius. There's a vet who wrote books about his veterinary practice in the 70s, I think, and there was this gorgeous tale of a chronically flatulent dog that no one would give a home to, and this old guy took it on, and you know, no one could be in the room with this dog because it was such a bad smell apart from this old man. And he just asked, the vet asked him, do you not mind? And he said, oh, oh, I don't know, but my smell's not been good. I had my adenoids out and they hit something. I haven't been able to smell anything since I've been an adult. So it's a perfect combination of lovely but awful smelling dog and human who can't smell.
1: That's lovely. That's like soulmates.
2: I know, right?
0: I mean, do what you can with whatever stick you were given.
2: Even if it's not a sniffin' stick. Thank you, Andrada, for bringing that out from under the radar. And just a reminder to listeners that you can contact this show in many ways. Our email address is unexpected@bbc.co.uk and our WhatsApp number is +44 330 678 3080. Or you can write to us at Unexpected Elements, BBC World Service, Cardiff, CF10 4GA in the UK. And I give that address out again because here is the point in the show where we make space to read the best of what you've sent in. And boy, have you sent in a lot of frog-related paraphernalia. Katie, you were on our frog episode a while back, and I think back then I suggested if people wanted to send us any frogs on stamps, this was just a excellent segue into trying to get more postcards because I love them. And I'm delighted to say that not only do we have the postcards, we have enough frog stamps for a very particular themed frog stamp collection. We've also now got three Canadian stamps featuring Fowler's toads, as well as the Oregon spotted toad. And we've got two cards featuring American stamps with Pacific tree frogs, one from Omaha and one from Michigan. If you happen not to have any frog-related stamps, you can just draw a picture of a frog for us. I'll add that to the...
1: Maybe you should suggest another animal and then see if we can, like, broaden the range.
2: Yeah, what should we go for next?
1: Salmon.
2: Salmon!
1: Salmon after this.
2: Okay, for the next chapter of the stamp collection here at BBC Towers in Wales, yes, any fish-related... stamps, please do send them in.
0: There's an issue with stamps. I have a tendency to collect things, and maybe our listeners do too. And what can start as just a few interesting stamps can quickly turn into an obsession.
2: Yes, tell us a bit more about the obsession, Andrada, because, you know, stamps are fine. They don't take up much room, whereas... computer.
0: Yeah, they take a lot of room. My collection is growing. I'm about to receive two more retro computers that were built in Romania during the 80s. So my collection is quickly approaching 20 specimens. And in addition to that, I also have a small collection of 50, maybe 60 die-cast newspaper vans, and these are miniature vans that basically moved newspapers throughout the world.
2: Oh, I don't even know what vans moved newspapers through the UK. Do you look for them from different countries?
0: Yeah, I look for them whenever I'm going places. For the UK, I do have a Daily Mail van. I have a van that has the Australian printed on it. So that's from Australia, several vans from the US, Der Standard in Germany, and so on.
2: Okay. Well, next time I see one with newspaper advertising on the side, I will pick it up and send it your way.
0: Thank you. I appreciate it.
2: Pleasure, pleasure. I have some quite cool stamps. I've got David Bowie stamps, Darth Vader stamps, and I've got science astronomy stamps. And so if I'm feeling generous, then someone gets a Darth Maul or a black hole on their letter rather than just a normal stamp. So not frog related, but we do also have a lovely postcard from David in the UK. Katie, do you want to read this?
1: Sure. So David writes, great program. I have hardly missed an episode. It makes for a quick hour, is always of interest. And Marnie Chesterton has a cheery voice.
2: Oh.
1: I know, isn't that lovely? I even listen to the repeats and you often pick up on little facts that are gems on the second listen. So I am a genuine fan, even of the theme music. I have managed to work it out on guitar. That's cool too.
0: And we need a proof of that, right?
1: Yeah, we should feature it in an episode.
2: Well, this is where the problem of postcards comes in, because it's not going to be easy to write back. Do you know what we can do is we can use the broadcasting medium of sound to say, hey, David, I hear you might be listening. Can I do a direct request? I'd love you to send us a copy of your Unexpected Elements theme on guitar. So you can send it very easily via email or WhatsApp. And if other listeners want to get in touch, email is unexpected@bbc.co.uk and our WhatsApp for anything really, voice notes, text messages, but also attempts to do our theme tune on guitar, +44 330 678 3080. Still to come on the show, is there any science to explain a country's taste for spice? And the new research that suggests that singing, painting, or visiting a museum can help you age more slowly. That's coming up after this.
3: Hello, it's Scarlett again with the answer to this week's quiz. Earlier I asked what hallucinations are people who eat the Lanmea asiatica mushroom seeing? Is it A, tiny elf-like figures, B, angelic halos of light around people, or C, sparkly dragonflies? The answer is A. People who eat these mushrooms are seeing tiny elf-like figures running around. However, the Lanmea asiatica hallucinations seem to be quite common in Yunnan, China, because of its popular use in local dishes. Since the mushrooms have to be carefully cooked through to eliminate their hallucinogenic effects, servers at mushroom hot pot restaurants will warn customers not to eat until the timer has gone off or you might see the little people. Well, you don't hear that in a restaurant every day.
2: Each week, we try to fill a niche where AI fails, to answer your science questions. We call it Ask the Unexpected. And this week's question comes from an anonymous listener in Colombia who asks why some cultures prefer spicy foods while their neighbours, even in very similar environments, don't. So we go from performance enhancement to flavour enhancement. Katie, you've lived in some spicy places. Singapore, you've moved to Mexico City. Was there a sizable spice shift in the move?
1: Well, interestingly, I'd say that both are actually countries where they like a lot of spice. So in Singapore, the spicy thing that you kind of encounter a lot is mala, which is this very pervasive red sauce. And then, of course, Mexico City, it's all about the chilies.
2: You're making my mouth water. Andrada, I know Romania's not particularly known for its spiciness. You guys are more into sort of pickles and sour flavourings, right?
0: That is correct. I'm not into sour soup or borscht, but I do like to pickle food myself.
2: Back from pickles to spices. So first up, what do we know about which countries use spices? To find out, we spoke to Lyndall Bromham, an evolutionary biologist at the Australian National University.
11: The reason that I did some research in this is because I was fascinated by a hypothesis that had been put forward, which is actually called Darwinian gastronomy. So the Darwinian gastronomy hypothesis is that hotter countries tend to have higher rates of foodborne infection. Now, we know that many spices have antimicrobial activity. So the idea is that in a hotter country where you've got a greater risk of foodborne illness, you might have a greater benefit to putting spice in your cuisine. So if you want to guess the spiciness of a cuisine of a country, the best kind of information I can give you is how spicy is the food in neighbouring countries and related cultures, because that explains over half the variation in spiciness around the world.
2: Wow. So it turns out that countries that are near each other tend to use similar spices. But that doesn't really answer our listeners' question. So do we know what makes up the other 50%? Could that explain why the cuisine in neighbouring countries is sometimes so different? Lindell looked into this.
11: One of the things that we found in our analysis that had the greatest explanatory power is the GDP per capita. Now, no one's suggesting that's a causal thing, that being poor makes you use spicy food. Instead, when we look at something like GDP, that actually scales with so many things. So, for example, GDP per capita scales with foodborne illness. So you might think, well, poorer countries have more foodborne illness, so that's why they have spicier food. But actually, spice correlates with all aspects of health, including things that aren't caused by foodborne infection like malaria or death from road traffic accidents. Really, I guess the answer is that we see global patterns in spicy food, but it's really hard to untangle the causes because so many things about human cultures correlate together that it takes quite a lot of analysis and data to untangle these.
2: Thank you to Lindell Brumham for their insights and to our listener in Colombia for the question. And if listeners want us to try and attempt an answer to a science question, then the email address is unexpected@bbc.co.uk. So each week I get a personal pick, which is a chance to head in a different direction with our theme, possibly aided by recent scientific research or our impressively sizable BBC audio archives. And since the subject of the enhanced games has us focusing on sport, I wanted to take a moment to include those of us who are less inclined to break sporting records, enhanced or not. I think it's well established that the benefits of regular exercise are staggeringly clear. But for those of us who are naturally culture vultures rather than gym bunnies, I bring good news. According to scientists at University College London, engaging with art slows down your biological ageing. This work was done by Professor Daisy Fancourt, who's previously been on our sister science show, Crowd Science, talking about the benefits of singing. So here she is explaining how she investigates how the arts affect us.
12: Over the last couple of years, I've been leading a programme of research where we've been using big data sets, what we call cohort studies. Now, these are studies that most countries run. They can involve tens of thousands of people, nationally representative samples, who are often tracked from birth over every couple of years of their lives with thousands of facts about them gathered every couple of years. And in the UK, lots of these cohort studies have included questions on people's arts engagement. So we've been running these complex statistical analyses to look at whether people who engage in the arts more at different points in their life actually have better health, and we're finding consistently that there are strong relationships with lower risk of depression, better preservation of cognition as we age, a lower risk of experiencing things like chronic pain as well, or age-related disability. And of course, what we might say is the people who do the arts, are they just healthier and wealthier? And that's why we see these benefits. But we've actually been able to model these different factors into our analyses, and we're still finding these consistent and long-term benefits from engagement with the arts.
2: All of which sounds fascinating, but how does looking at art or enjoying a concert translate into biological benefits? Well, here's Daisy talking about the molecular biology benefits of singing in particular.
12: Well, in a way, this is like zooming right in now to the kind of molecules, molecular side of what's happening. And what we see from other laboratory studies that we've been conducting is that when we sing, there are quite a lot of different responses from the body. This can include reductions in stress hormones such as cortisol. It can include reductions in inflammation in our immune system, which is associated with a range of conditions, including depression and many other physical illnesses as well. We see differences in levels of endorphins, which are linked in with our mood. And we also see things like blood pressure and heart rate being affected as well. So this is about singing having multiple physiological benefits.
2: So that was singing, which you could argue is a form of breath exercises rather than an expression of artistic engagement. But Professor Fancourt's latest work covers not just singing, it's painting, it's going to museums, it's galleries, it's concerts. And the key thing seems to be enjoying art in as active a way as possible. So what they did was they looked at blood work and survey data from 3,500 people. And from the blood, they looked at epigenetic clocks. So now I'm going to introduce something called biological age. Katie Andrada, have you two come across this concept?
1: I've come across it. My sister, who is 37, very proudly told me that she's 21 is her biological age. And so now I need to make sure that I'm in or around 21, and I'd be far too embarrassed to do it for a little while yet.
2: The way it works is that there are lots of bits of us that are constantly renewing at different rates on a regular basis. And so aging researchers look at something called your biological age, which is different from your chronological age, to try and work out how much life and everything that's happening to you is affecting how much you age. So many of them look for something called epigenetic changes. Now, for a programme I made a few years back, here's the excellent broadcaster and geneticist Adam Rutherford with a nice summary of what epigenetics are.
13: All genes in an organism are present in every single cell. So your complete genome is present in every single cell. And what that means is that genes have to be turned on in the right place at the right time in order for them to enact their purpose. Now, gene regulation is the process by which the right genes are turned on at the right time and in the right place. There are many mechanisms of gene regulation that we've known about for decades, and epigenetics is one of those mechanisms. Mostly when we talk about epigenetics, is a particular molecular tag, a very small molecule which gets stuck onto particular letters in the genetic code, and in doing so, renders that gene or that bit of DNA invisible to the cell. So in those terms, it is a mechanism by which we control when our genes are on and off.
2: So those little tags that Adam mentioned, you pick those up throughout your life. I think of them like the DNA version of grey hairs, and generally they give you a good idea of future morbidity. So smoking, lots of tags, unfortunately. And it seems experiencing art and culture seems to slow the rate that you collect them.
0: So does going to see some paintings mean you live longer? Am I understanding this correctly?
2: I would really love it if I could say that, but guess what? It's not that simple. It's just that it slows the rate at which you pick up these little tags. And generally, those tags are a sign of how well you are aging and how fast you are aging, which is a sign of how fast you are going to age in the future.
1: So if I have an hour to kill, am I better off going for a run or going to a gallery or running to a gallery? Like, how do I hack this?
2: I think ideally you need to run around a gallery.
1: Okay. really quickly looking at the art.
2: It's very complex because I think an element of this is how well you engage with it. But obviously, there is huge amounts of evidence already for exercise, that exercise is brilliant. Creativity, the more research people do in this area, they're finding that engagement with culture and arts seems to have a similar buzz. So from this study, those that did an arts activity at least once a week were on average a biological year younger than those who never engaged with galleries or museums or any of that. And interestingly, those who exercised once a week only got an extra 6 months younger. So on that metric, I'd say gallery over gym, but then I would say gallery over gym anyway.
1: On all metrics.
2: All of which brings us to the end of our show, which, let me remind you, started with the news of the Enhanced Games, which has also been labelled the Doping Olympics, a forum for athletes to push themselves beyond certain rules of normal sport. And it ends with the news that if you want to stay youthful, a nice sing-song or a regular gawp at an incredible artwork can also do the trick. Along the way, we've heard tales of doping salmon, TikTokers doping on peptides, and how scientists are keeping athletes safe during the Enhanced Games. So, we move to the podium, and in shock news, it's joint gold medals from my panellists today. Andrada Fiscatan in Romania, thank you and congratulations.
0: Thank you, Marnie, my first medal.
2: And Katie Silver, it's gold for you, currently in the north of England. Congratulations and thank you for taking part.
1: Thanks, Marnie. And actually, I heard that the north of England might be trying to get an Olympics in the future, so very appropriate.
2: So as I send in the scientists to test both Katie and Andrada for banned substances, that's us away for another week. From Cardiff, I'm Marnie Chesterton. The producer was Sophie Ormiston, with Margaret Sessa Hawkins, Scarlett Victoria and Robbie Wojciechowski. Do join us next week for more Unexpected Elements.

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1: Each New Year's Eve, the harbour in Sydney, Australia, becomes the backdrop for fireworks and light displays, bringing joy and wonder to millions. Come with me as I meet the artists painting the night in Technicolor during this showstopper event.
0: In the studio, Tuesday at 3:30 GMT. The climate question is in an hour.
2: Machines, metals and mysteries kilometres beneath the ocean's surface. Critical for climate change.
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8: Jesus did not establish his church as a spectator sport. Jesus did not establish his church so that people might go to be entertained. No, and a million no. Jesus Christ established his church so that he may be the object, the sole object of worship. He established his church so that he may be the heart and the core of our affection.
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10: On an afternoon of an Australian summer day, back in 1971, I entered into my home church back in Sydney from the side door following my pastor, Ken Churchward. And as I stood facing the altar at a certain point where a certain tune began to play, Ken asked me to turn around and look at the back of the church. And there, at that moment, it's been an overcast day, the sun shone through the side window. And I looked down the aisle and I saw the flower girl, and then there was a bridesmaid, but neither of them really took as much of a glance from me. My eyes were fixed on the back of the church. My eyes were fixed on the beautiful bride in the back of the church. My heart was beating with emotions of love for the bride in the back of the church. My thoughts were totally focused on the bride. My commitment were concentrated on the vows that I was about to make to my bride. Something else happened after that day. Something happened to me. Because from that day on, I began to grasp a glimpse of how God feels about his bride, the church. A glimpse of God's passion for his bride, the church. A glimpse of God's love for his bride, the church. A tiny glimpse of God's commitment to his bride, the church. And soon after that day, I experienced a new revelation. I became totally committed to the bride of Jesus Christ, the church. When I was a Christian, I was what you call a butterfly Christian. I would go from church to church and from preacher to preacher. Sometimes I would hear two different preachers on a Sunday morning. But after that day in 1971, I began to give up many of my misguided notions about the church. I began to give up many of my unbiblical views of the church. That day helped me to realize that the local church is the visible expression of the universal church, the bride of Christ. That the local church is where God is calling his children to belong. The local church is with God calling his children to express their commitment to him, to express their passion for him, to be active for him, to be involved with him. And just in case some of you would say, well, Michael, you really didn't have much of a choice. You're a pastor, and as a pastor, you have to be committed to the church. Just for those of you who did not know me, that for a period of 10 years, I was not a pastor. I was in this city. During those 10 years, some of you knew me then. Some of you attended my Sunday school class then in the local church. Know that I was an active member of the local church. Know that I served freely and without compensation in the local church. That I tithe my money to the local church. But you know, I often wondered, on that day back in 1971, what if my bride decided to sit in the back pew of the church for the rest of the ceremony and would not come all the way down the aisle? Have you ever thought about that? What if? What if my bride yelled from the back and said, I came this far, but no further? What if? What if my bride would have said, I want to make my vows standing here in the back of the church, just in case. I want my vows to be conditional upon you meeting all of my needs before I make my vows. What if my bride would have said, I'm going to stand near the back door. Just if something happened that I don't like, I'll be closer to the door and leave. What if? What if my bride said, I will marry you, but we'll have to live our separate ways? What if? I can hear some of you already saying, that would be an absolute farce of a marriage. My sentiments exactly. But I want to tell you today, beloved friends, listen to me. I want to tell you today, there are so many believers who do the same thing in the church, the bride of Jesus Christ. Because the relationship with God is a me-centered, therefore the relationship as bride of Christ is me-centered. They want to pick and choose. They want to come and go without accountability. They want the church to be there for them if and when they need it. They want to date the church instead of committing to the church.

involvement in either place. At the first church, he would slip in just as in the beginning to get the songs, and then he would slip out as the last song is winding down. And then he drives 5 minutes away to the next church. He even factored in a time in which he can stop at McDonald's to get an Egg McMuffin. This man timed it so well so that he will be entering church number two just as the preacher begins to preach. The sad part of this is that this man doesn't realize the incalculable loss that he is incurring not only to himself but to others. Please listen to me. Jesus did not establish his church as a spectator sport. Jesus did not establish his church so it may be periodically visited. Jesus did not establish his church so that people might go to be entertained. Jesus did not establish his church so that people might treat it as a smorgasbord. Jesus did not establish his church so that people might drop in on their way somewhere else. No, and a million no. Jesus Christ established his church so that he may be the focus of our attention. He established the church so that he may be the object, the sole object of worship. He established his church so that he and he alone be the subject of discussion. He established his church so that he may be the very center of our devotions. He established his church so that he may be the heart and the core of our affection. And any church, if the focus and the center is any other than Jesus, it is not the church of Jesus Christ. Amen. Now, some of you know this, that I have been trained academically to learn and spot trends, to study trends and changes in culture and society. All my graduate degrees is in that area. And I want to tell you what breaks my heart is that the main reason that our society is in the mess that they're in is the church. The reason why, with all of our mega churches today, we are becoming irrelevant to culture and society is because the church shifted its focus from Christ to me and my needs. The reason why, with all of our mega churches, we are not impacting society is because the church has shifted from serving Jesus to self-serving. The reason why, with all of millions of Christian books and radio and television, and I do all of that, the reason we are not making a dent on the moral decay of society is because we are seeking our glory, not his. That we are seeking our agenda, not his. That we are seeking our plan and not his. That we are seeking our program and not his. I know sometimes I feel like a voice crying in the wilderness, but I promise you, I'm going to keep on crying, I'm going to keep on speaking, I'm going to keep on giving, and I'm going to keep on challenging, and I'm going to keep on serving. And I'm going to keep on doing this until a genuine awakening sweeps the Church of Jesus Christ across the land. I was thinking about this and what's going on, and I thought of a story I read by one of my favorite preachers who went to be with the Lord several years ago by the name of Vance Havner. Vance Havner tells the story of two Indians who were watching intently of how a lighthouse being built on the coast of their town. Day after day, they would go and they would watch how this lighthouse is rising on the top of the hill on their coastal town. And then, after 2 days of the lighthouse being finished and operational, 2 days, that coastal area experienced the most incredible fog that they've ever experienced in their lifetime. And so one Indian turned to the other and he said, light shines, bell rings, horn blows, and the fog came in just the same way. And Havner, who was a keen observer of the church, went on to say, we have never had more light shining. We have never had more bells ringing. We have never had more horns blown.

0: going as we have in the church today, and yet we have never experienced more fog. The main reason for that is the changing of the purpose of the church, is the shifting in the purpose of the church. I am reminded of that saintly man, the Catholic priest by the name of Thomas Aquinas, a great saintly man. He was invited to visit the Vatican in Rome. And this man, in all humility, accepted the invitation. And the cardinal who was taking him on a tour of the Vatican, because of who he is, he began to open the storehouse and show him all the treasures of the Vatican, all the gold and all the silver, all the priceless treasures that they have accumulated. And then the cardinal turned to him and said, "You see, Thomas, the church no longer can say, 'Silver and gold have I none.'" And this godly man put his head down and said, "You're quite right. You're quite right. Neither can the church say, 'In the name of Jesus of Nazareth, rise up and walk.'" When Jesus asked the disciples, "Who do you say that I am?" Some of them said Elijah. Some of them said prophet. Peter comes in and says, "You are the Christ, the Son of the living God." And Jesus responded to that confession by saying, "Upon this solid rock foundation of this confession, I build my church." And the church of Jesus Christ is all about Jesus. Not my likes and dislikes, not my how comfortable they make me feel, not how they adopt my agenda or not, or how hip the church may be, or how much they claim that they can meet my needs. I am not saying that needs are not important. I am not saying that needs should not be met. I am not saying that at all. I would have been a hypocrite if I say that. No. I am saying that there is a genuine meeting of needs and there is a make-belief of meeting of needs. Let me explain this. When Jesus is the focus, when Jesus is the center, when Jesus is the focal point, then needs will be met permanently. How? Because confession of sin and repentance is going to take place. And when confession of sins taken place and repentance taken place, forgiveness is going to be ordered by heaven. Healing will follow. Broken hearts will be mended. Broken lives will be healed. Broken relationships will be restored. And true joy becomes permanent. But also the opposite is true. When the need and the program that claims to meet the needs becomes the focus, meeting of the need becomes only temporary. Only temporary. A band-aid. A mere perspective. And throughout the series of messages, I will be teaching about not only the purpose of the Lord Jesus Christ for His church, but His purpose for every one of you to fulfill that purpose. Because that's the way He chose it. When we fulfill our responsibilities, we are fulfilling the very purpose of Jesus Christ for the church. The Bible said that each one of us are the stones in that building. We're the bricks in that building. Can you imagine a building that has some of the stones and the bricks missing? Imagine how drafty that would be. You see, you and I have a major role to play in the plan of God. Because it is only when each of us begins to care for another, when each of us begins to minister to the other, when each of us become connected with each other, when each of us become involved in each other's lives, only then the lifting up of Jesus will become effective not only throughout this city, but throughout the world. Please listen to me. We cannot fulfill God's purpose by coming to church 10 minutes late and leaving 10 minutes early. Have I stepped on your toes? That's all right. You know I'm telling the truth. We cannot fulfill God's purpose for the church. This cannot happen unless each and every one of us commit to being an active member of the body. I'm going to be saying a whole lot more throughout the series of messages, but please begin today by asking the Lord, Lord, what role would you have me play? What part would you have me connect with? Stop dating the church and commit to be the bride of Jesus Christ. Amen? Amen. Is Jesus worth it for you to spend the time being committed to his church? Is your salvation worth it? Come on now. I'm going to tell you this story and I'm going to conclude. It's a secular story, not a Christian story, but the principle in it is so powerful. And I've read it several years ago and it kind of left an indelible mark on my heart and on my mind. Frank Reed was taken hostage in Beirut, Lebanon. You remember back during the days of the Civil War, several Western journalists and an operative were taken hostage, and Frank Reed was one of them, and he was held hostage between 1986 and 1990. For months at a time, Reed was blindfolded, living in complete darkness, and most often in silence. On one occasion, they have moved him to another room, yet after 3 weeks being in that room, did he dare to try to peek and see? And he discovered that chained in the same room were Terry Anderson and Tom Sutherland. Although Frank Reed was beaten, was made ill, though he was tormented on a regular basis, yet what Reed felt most desperately was the feeling that no one cared. That no one cared. In one of the interviews that he gave after he was set free, he said, the biggest pain was thinking that nothing mattered to anybody. He said, I began to realize how withering it is to exist with not a single expression of caring around me. You read that story, you can't forget it in a hurry. Then he went on to say, I quote, he said, I learned one overriding fact. Caring is a powerful force. Caring is a powerful force. Please listen to me. Jesus did not say, just go and care. He said, I'm giving you my Holy Spirit to live on the inside of you, to empower you. To be a caring man and woman, boy and girl. And that's what God is calling us to do. To begin with. To belong. To connect. And be involved. I prayed in the middle of the night. And I've been praying for each one of you. That the Holy Spirit of God will come. For some of you, the Holy Spirit will be like the balm of Gilead. That will bring healing and encouragement. To some who have hard hearts, who've never surrendered to Jesus Christ, I pray that the Holy Spirit will begin to pound away at that crusty heart. The prayer in the scripture says, take this heart, stony heart, and give me heart of flesh. That was the prophecy about the coming of Jesus Christ. Only Jesus Christ can do that, and the power of His Holy Spirit can do that with every one of us.
1: 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Born and raised in Egypt during a volatile time, Dr. Yusuf fled Egypt, following God's call into ministry. After attending and graduating Bible school and beginning ministry service in Australia, where he met his wife Elizabeth, he immigrated to the United States to continue seminary training and continue in gospel ministry, and fulfill his lifelong dream of becoming a U.S. citizen. As their family grew, doors opened to begin the Church of the Apostles in Atlanta, and soon after, Leading the Way was born. Now, more than 35 years later, and 28 languages later, Leading the Way is reaching the lost and equipping the saints around the world. 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
5: Sometimes things aren't what they seem. The righteous go unnoticed, the arrogant seem untouchable, and God appears to be somewhere else entirely. But appearances can be deceiving, and the book of Esther proves it. I am Clayton Bjellin, and today on Insight for Living, Chuck Swindoll recounts one of Scripture's most dramatic stories. It's found in Esther chapter 6 in the Bible, where Chuck reminds us that God's timing may feel slow, but he misses nothing. It's the story of a sleepless king, a forgotten act of loyalty, and an overconfident villain as they all converge in a single unforgettable night. Chuck begins by reading from Esther chapter 6.
6: For the Jews living in Persia, it seemed as if all was lost. They had no protector except the queen. But how powerful was she in the shadow of the king? The sand in the hourglass was running out, and genocide seemed inevitable. And yet, in spite of the way things seemed, that's not the way things were. God was at work behind the scenes, scripting each movement on the stage. The king, her husband, had given Esther not only an audience, but also carte blanche to request anything she desired, up to half the kingdom. None of the Jews knew what was happening behind palace doors. Even Haman was too busy building the gallows for Mordecai to know anything but his desire for revenge. And so the account continues right after Esther's banquet for her husband and Haman. The scene is the king's bedchamber late at night. I'm reading for you from Esther chapter 6, beginning at verse 1, as the plot thickens. Listen carefully. During that night, the king could not sleep, so he gave an order to bring the book of records, the Chronicles, and they were read before the king. It was found written what Mordecai had reported concerning Bigthana and Teresh, two of the king's eunuchs who were doorkeepers, that they had sought to lay hands on King Ahasuerus. The king said, "What honor or dignity has been bestowed on Mordecai for this?" Then the king's servants who attended him said, "Nothing has been done for him." So the king said, "Who is in the court?" Now Haman had just entered the outer court of the king's palace in order to speak to the king about hanging Mordecai on the gallows which he had prepared for him. The king's servant said to him, "Behold, Haman is standing in the court." And the king said, "Let him come in." So Haman came in, and the king said to him, "What is to be done for the man whom the king desires to honor?" And Haman said to himself, "Whom would the king desire to honor more than me?" Then Haman said to the king, "For the man whom the king desires to honor, let them bring a royal robe which the king has worn, and the horse on which the king has ridden, and on whose head a royal crown has been placed. And let the robe and the horse be handed over to one of the king's most noble princes, and let them array the man whom the king desires to honor, and lead him on horseback through the city square, and proclaim before him, 'Thus it shall be done to the man whom the king desires to honor.'" Then the king said to Haman, "Take quickly the robes and the horse, as you have said, and do so for Mordecai the Jew, who is sitting in the king's gate. Do not fall short in anything of all that you have said." So Haman took the robe and the horse and arrayed Mordecai and led him on horseback through the city square and proclaimed before him, "Thus it shall be done to the man whom the king desires to honor." Then Mordecai returned to the king's gate. But Haman hurried home, mourning with his head covered.
5: 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Chuck titled today's message, "What Goes Around Comes Around."
7: Normally, things are not as they seem. Most parents of small children will teach you that, if you don't know it already. It's when the kids get very quiet and are making no noise at all that you have everything to worry about. Probably there isn't a parent listening right now who has not done a quick investigation and found their two-year-old standing waist-deep in toilet tissue and Kleenex, or in our case, ankle-deep in bath powder, with all of the file drawers pulled out and all the files all over the floor, and he's dousing each one carefully with a quarter of an inch of bath powder. Cynthia and I have longtime friends who, with their daughter, went to a large department store, and the child got very quiet. She was sitting with her back to them, so they didn't worry about anything. They knew she wasn't lost. But she was unusually quiet while they went through the entire transaction at this large Sears and Roebuck store. And when they finished, they reached down to pick her up, and they found that all the while she had been chewing on a cigar butt she found on the floor there at that Sears store. When children are quiet, it may seem like things are fine and dandy, but chances are good they are not. Now, here's another one to illustrate things are not as they seem. When things have gone wrong, it may seem like they cannot possibly get any worse. But you know and I know that they can. I heard a crazy story this past week. I have to tell you. It's about a poor guy named Johnson who all of his adult life made wrong decisions. Every choice he made was a wrong choice. If he bet on a horse, it would lose every time. If he chose one elevator over another, that would be the elevator that got stuck. Well, it became necessary for this fellow to travel about 1,000 miles away in a hurry for an overnight trip. The only way to get there was an airplane. Frightened him. But to his delight, he discovered that there was only one airline that serviced that particular city. So he breathed a sigh of relief, and he got on the plane, and it took off, no problems. Can you imagine the horror of this man when he looked out the window, having been flying about 30, 40 minutes, and he saw the engine on fire? Being a Catholic, he selected his favorite saint, Saint Francis, and he said, "I have never in my life made the right choice. Why, I don't know, but I have borne my cross without complaint. On this occasion, I made no choice. Only the plane I could have taken or have taken is going down. I had to take this plane. Why am I being punished?" Right about then, a great hand reached out of the clouds and swept into the plane and pulled him out. The plane went on down and held him about 2 miles above the earth. And a great voice came, "My son, I can save you if in truth you have called upon me." He says, "Yes, I have. I've truly called upon you, St. Francis." "Ah," said the voice. "St. Francis Xavier or St. Francis of Assisi?" No. About the time you think it's as bad as it's going to get, it gets worse. Never fails, does it? Things are not as they seem. About the time you think they're never going to get worse, they get worse. And I am convinced if you and I had lived in the days of Esther, and if we had come to this particular time in our lives as a group of Jewish people living in the capital city of Susa, we would have been convinced that this was about our last night, certainly if our name had been Mordecai. There is a pivotal chapter in this book where everything seems to change. I find in this section of the book of Esther actually not one but four separate principles that seem to illustrate turnabout is fair play. For example, before we even get into the chapter, the first one is when all seems lost, it isn't. It really isn't. Had we lived then, we would have thought our protection was lost. I mean, we have no advocate on the throne. The king is a Gentile. He has no interest in the Jews. Furthermore, we have no future because his close confidant is Haman, who hates the Jews, anti-Semitic to the sole of his sandals. He despises us. We have no hope. After all, in the middle of the night, we could still hear the hammering on the gallows. Can you imagine the night Mordecai must have spent as he listened to that grim reminder that the very next day the smell of death would spread across the city from his body as it is impaled on that vast pole that is being erected for his extermination? And yet the marvelous fact is, Mordecai apparently spends a full night in sleep, even though the last verse of chapter 5 of this ancient book of Esther states that gallows 50 cubits high were being made. And on the very next morning, Haman would go before the king and ask for the life of Mordecai. Mordecai apparently spends the night with no problem, because when all seems lost, it really isn't. Mordecai is not licking his wounds, holding a pity party, thinking, "Poor me, I'll never make it to see tomorrow night." There is somehow a sense of trust in his God. As we step into the first part of chapter 6, there is yet a second principle. When no one seems to notice, they do. Remember Mordecai's courageous decision back a number of days earlier? He heard of a conspiracy between two of the doorkeepers of the palace. where these two men were going to kill the king, lay hands on him and kill him. When he heard of that conspiracy, he told his adopted daughter Esther about it, and she told the king, she being the queen. And the king believed her and brought the men before him and killed them before they had the chance to kill him. But you know, no one ever rewarded Mordecai for that great act. The king knew of it, of course, because he is the one who said the two men should be killed. But I'm sure he thought Esther got word from someone in the palace. Who would bother to tell him that it came from the man who lived at the king's gate? Mordecai himself. And so Mordecai is living his life, not noticed, not rewarded, and could easily have felt unappreciated until this night. Listen as I read the first three verses. During that night, and what a night it was. During that night, the king could not sleep. So he gave an order to bring the book of records, the Chronicles, and they were read before the king. And it was found that Mordecai had reported concerning Bigthana and Teresh, two of the king's eunuchs who were doorkeepers, that they had sought to lay hands on King Ahasuerus. He listened to the reading of the Chronicles, to the record of Persia, and he heard the name Mordecai, a new name to him, and unknown until now. And he stops them at this point and he says, wait, verse 3, what honor or dignity has been bestowed on Mordecai for this? Then the king's servants who attended him said, nothing has been done. Have you lived long enough as an adult to discover that often momentous events hang upon the tiniest trivialities? Have you discovered that? Here is a wonderful case in point. While all of Susa slept, the king is restless. I mean, of all nights to suffer from insomnia, what a night. The king knew nothing of the plan to kill Mordecai. That was Haman's plan the next morning to face him with it and to get the okay. He really knew little of the result of his decisions. He's living in a palace away from the real world. While Mordecai sleeps, while all of Susa and all of Persia sleeps, the king can't sleep. I love the first three words of verse 1, during that night. That's the way it is with God. On the 11th hour, it seems, he steps in. He does things that you would never have expected. When no one seemed to notice and no one seemed to care, there was someone. He was very much aware. Suddenly it dawned on the king that he owed his very life and throne to this obscure Jew named Mordecai. Do I speak today to some modern day Mordecai? Has it been your decision or discovery that has caused someone else to be promoted to a place of significance, and now they are in virtually a celebrity status, and you've never been noticed, never been thanked, never been rewarded? How about this? Have you done the hard, the courageous thing, and someone else got the credit? Has it been your experience that though you have done what is right, you have never been rewarded? You have never been honored? In fact, someone else has taken the glory that rightfully is yours. But it looks as though it will never come. Learn a lesson from Mordecai today, will you? The thing you will love about the man throughout the chapter and even the following is that he doesn't seem to be a man of vengeance. He doesn't take an opportunity to get back at Haman when he has Haman in a very vulnerable spot a little later on in this story, as we will hear today. He doesn't kick him in the face when it's a chance to do so. He doesn't even speak against him. Let me challenge you to guard your heart as he did. Let me have you be encouraged from the writing of a verse of scripture in the margin of your Bible here, Hebrews 6:10. Listen to the words. For God is not unjust to forget your work and labor which you have showed toward his name, in that you have ministered to the saints and are ministering. I love the words, God is not unjust to forget. When no one else seems to notice, God notices. When no one else remembers, God records. We're told in the Psalms he keeps our tears in a bottle. He will reward us for acts that are done in his name. So be encouraged today. There will come a day when rewards will come your way, as they should. Perhaps not on this earth, as happens to Mordecai, but someday God is not unjust to forget your work, your labor. This brings up a third principle from the basic axiom that things are not really as they seem. And that is, when everything seems great, it's not. Sounds like one of Murphy's laws, doesn't it? Anytime things appear to be going better, you have overlooked something, is that basic law. And I think of Haman when I hear that humorous principle. As soon as the king heard nothing had been done for Mordecai, his wheels started turning. He began to imagine what might be done. And then he had to figure out who would help him carry it out. And so in verse 4, he asks the logical question. Who is in the court? Now, Haman had just entered the outer court of the king's palace. Watch this. In order to speak to the king about hanging Mordecai on the gallows, which he had prepared for him. Is this a great moment or what? The sun begins to come up. Haman comes early, has an appointment with the king, has plans to finish off his long-hated enemy. And out of the inner court comes the word of the king, call him in, call Haman in. Haman comes in. I'm getting ahead of myself. Verse 5, king's servant said, behold, Haman is standing in the court. And the king said, let him come in. Now, if you were Haman, right, wouldn't this make a great movie? You would think, now is my chance. Just a minute, gallows, somebody will be on you. And you walk into the court of the king thinking, this is my moment. Before you can get a line out of your mouth, however, the king fills your ears with verse 6. So Haman came in, and the king said to him, what is to be done for the man whom the king desires to honor? Well, now, if you were Haman, you would think of yourself. Who else talks about how much money he makes, how many kids he's got, how well fixed he is? Haman. So you think, I better put on hold the idea I was going to bring up and answer. This is my chance. I love stories like this. I love them. What is to be done for the man whom the king desires to honor? And Haman said to himself, whom would the king desire to honor more than me? Of course. This is my moment. So let's see. What could be done for me? Let's begin with the king's robe. Verse 7. Haman said, for the man whom the king desires to honor, let them bring a royal robe which the king has worn. Write that down. Royal robe, king has worn. And choose the horse on which the king has ridden. Write that down. Horse on which the king has ridden, preferably white. And the crown on whose head the royal crown has been placed. Royal crown once placed on the head. And let the robe and the horse, can you see Haman? Let the robe and the horse and the crown be placed on this individual. And let them array the man whom the king desires to honor and lead him on horseback. through the city square and proclaim before him that it shall be done to the man whom the king desires to honor. That'll do it. Great idea, says the king. Couldn't have thought of something as imaginative. That's great. Now, verse 10, one of my all-time favorite verses. Take quickly the robes, the crown, the horse, and all you have said, and do that for Mordecai the Jew. Oh, no. Oh, man. Oh, this has got to be a mistake. Who? Mordecai the Jew.
5: Haman walked into the king's court convinced this was his moment, and in a way, he was right. It just wasn't the moment he imagined. This is Insight for Living. Chuck titles today's message, What Goes Around Comes Around. And it's message 7 in his 12-part study of Esther, which does end on the 9th of June. So while there's still time, please do take advantage of the companion Bible study tools that we have prepared for you, including the Searching the Scriptures Bible Study Workbook, the audio CDs also for the Esther series. All the details are found at ifl.org.au. That's ifl.org.au. In an evil world, ever wonder when God will even the score? I'm Clayton Bjellin. Don't miss Chuck Swindoll's Answer Tuesday on Insight for Living.

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On Vision Australia Radio, welcome to Letters to the Editor from The Advertiser, The Australian and The Northern Territory News for Friday, the 22nd of May. I'm Rosemary Wong and I'll be reading letters for you today. We start off today, as usual, with letters from The Advertiser. And our first letter here is by Ken Bubner of Laura Bay, Libs Disunity Not Dead. When will Liberal Party members learn? They should be in a strong position to challenge Labor, whose policies on energy, cost of living, immigration, and broken promises make them increasingly unpopular. Angus Taylor has just made a promising entry into Liberal leadership with his strong budget reply, but now division arises again. As columnist Andrew Bolt noted, Senator Andrew McLaughlin and, in quotes, several other Liberal MPs have publicly disapproved of their leader's stand on the vital issues of mass migration and net zero, referencing Angus fails the Paris test and Pauline's ready to pounce, The Advertiser 21st of May. Voters will always be reluctant to put their future in the hands of a disunited group. Liberals should adopt the old slogan, united we stand, divided we fall, as their new one. And the next letter is headed Different Direction, and this letter is by Colin Fraser of Shido Park. Samantha Maiden's column, referencing who's going to get their bubble burst by changes, The Advertiser 21st of May, shed a kinder light on changes to negative gearing and capital growth taxes made in the federal budget. I especially like the observation that we sometimes like things that are not good for us, just as we dislike things that are good for us. We are never going to build our way out of the housing crisis, so tackling the issue from another direction is a logical tactic. Where else, other than changing the tax regime, can a government act? Having a second house was a good investment in both terms of a small income via rent and capital gains, but having a dozen or more? How can first-time home buyers with a limited range of borrowing compete with buyers who can outbid them every time? It does not make sense to allow this to continue. I doubt the modest changes made in the budget will be sufficient, but they should help. And the next letter is by John Flanagan of Henley Beach, Winners and Losers. Max King, referencing Sacred Cow's letters 20th of May, is spot on. Past investors in property will not lose out. It will just be harder for new investors to claim capital gains rebates. This should help people who wish to buy or build a new home to live in. I'm with your correspondent, not anti-wealth, but anti-selfishness. The commentators pushing their anti-government prejudices seem to be personal wealth advisors, not Australians interested in the social problem of housing. I would go further by supporting Anthony Albanese's plan for an electric car industry in Australia for jobs, investment, technology and independence, etc. But I guess this would also upset a few, in quotes, sacred cows. And the next letter is headed Unfair System, and this letter is by Manuel Garcia of Adelaide. Airbnb Chief Executive Brian Chesky's response to the housing crisis, referencing Airbnb Build Don't Ban, The Advertiser 21st of May, is an attempt to deflect attention. Increasing housing supply may help, but it is worth looking at what happens when a newly built home is sold. In most cases, there are two likely buyers, a first home buyer or an investor adding to an existing portfolio. A first home buyer may receive some government concessions or need a smaller deposit, but after that they are largely face the costs alone. They must manage uncertain interest rates, rising energy and living expenses, and often the prospect of raising a family. By contrast, investors can claim costs such as interest, council rates, maintenance, accounting, insurance, and agent fees as expenses incurred in earning income. They can do this whether the property becomes a long-term rental or a short-term holiday rental such as Airbnb. The housing tax rules should be reversed. Places such as Robe and others like Port Fairy
would face less pressure if first home buyers could claim the same deductions as investors for, say, 5 years. That would be a better use of taxpayer money by giving young buyers meaningful support. Investors should be allowed to claim deductions only against income from long-term rentals. Taxpayers should not subsidise investors who worsen the housing crisis by using residential properties for holiday accommodations such as Airbnb. It is the same building, but the outcomes are very different. I know which buyer I believe taxpayer support should help most in securing a newly built home. And the last letter of this page of the Advertiser is by Dennis Agostini of Toorak Gardens, Opportunity Lost. If Prime Minister Anthony Albanese and Treasurer Jim Chalmers have to work so hard to sell the budget, it's just not cutting the mustard. Most politicians don't really care what the effects of their decisions are. They sit in cushy jobs on good salaries, and if lucky enough to last the required time, will retire on good pensions. Meanwhile, they spend other people's money like water and make decisions that don't directly affect them. Most won't be around to see the fruits or otherwise of their decisions and will happily leave things for others to sort out. The Albanese government had an opportunity to make the tax system and CGT simpler, fairer, clearer and easier to manage. Opportunity lost. I hope the opposition, Greens, One Nation and Independents, convince them to go back to basics. Now still staying on this page, but with text talk. Firstly, from Kate. Despite the state's bridges being essential for transport and tourism, our Premier is more interested in golf courses or footy stadiums. He's fixated by the shiny stuff, it seems. As my teachers used to say on my report card, could do better. Let's hope the next state election doesn't stay the same. And from John of Windsor Gardens. Re-raise the GST, referencing letters 21st of May. So you want a greater tax on the poor, not the people who are benefiting from non-equitable tax breaks. And Eugen has written, re-doing it tough, referencing letters 21st of May. I'm a boomer in my 70s. The trouble with kids these days is that they don't know how to live within their means. All boomers lived by this simple rule. And from Roy Trotman of Glenelg, if the Prime Minister is allowed to get away with taking the actions included in the latest budget, despite promising not to do so prior to the last election, he will only be emboldened to do whatever he wants in the next budget. And from Bruce Nyland of Manningham, abortion is a health/personal issue, not a political one. And over the page, we've got general letters from the Advertiser. And our first one here is by John Kelly of Tranmere Protect Human Life. It is evident that the abortion issue remains alive in public discussion and the political forum. Referencing abortion bill is a serious chance. The Advertiser, 21st of May. Rightly so. The right to life is foundational to genuine social justice and extends to the unborn out of respect for their human status. This right is a precondition of all human rights, including freedom, the right invariably claimed by advocates of abortion. A consistent life ethic requires protection of human life from conception as a matter of due respect for human dignity and the exercise of all related rights contingent on its observance. And the next letter is by Professor Warren Jones, former head of obstetrics, Flinders Medical Centre, Parkholm, headed Abortion Bill Flaws. It is hard to understand the basis for yet another medically dangerous and misguided attempt to politicise and promote legalised pregnancy termination as a public issue. Referencing abortion bill is a serious chance, the Advertiser, 21st of May. The current legislation permits and regulates pregnancy termination when the mother is at risk of serious mental or physical disease. These diagnoses encompass clearly defined and identified clinical disorders which pose a substantial medical threat to a pregnant woman.
This is not the case in the legislation, again proposed by Sarah Game, MLC, and her political supporter, Joanna Howe, a law academic who moonlights as a strident anti-abortion activist, where the sole maternal indication is, in quotes, threat to the mother's life. Such a threat is difficult, if not impossible, to clinically identify, verify, or predict. In other words, this politically contrived label is unrealistic and impractical and would only become valid if and when the mother dies. The proposed amended legislation also now would exclude major fetal abnormality, which has eluded diagnosis in the first half of pregnancy. This includes catastrophic cerebral anomalies, which may not be determined until the last trimester. So this reprised proposal is predicated on the acceptance of a possibly avoidable maternal death and the birth of a severely deformed and disabled baby with no prospect of a continuing life. Are these really the outcomes desired by the current anti-abortion lobby? And our next letters by Jeff Forbes of Kensington Gardens, golf course plan risky. I totally agree with Phil Billsborough referencing letters 18th of May, drawing attention to Premier Peter Malinauskas' preoccupation with sporting events. Watch the budgeted expenditure of our money for the North Adelaide Golf Course project blow out of control. And I doubt if the Premier realises it, but on the world golfing stage, the Australian Open is anything but a major tournament these days. Short of being paid huge dollars to attract the top overseas players like Rory McIlroy, the highly ranked international players will refuse to travel to the other side of the world to play in our Open. But no matter, all he needs to do is to pay a couple of million dollars to a big name player or two with no need to account to the taxpayer on a, in quotes, commercial in confidence basis. Problem solved. And the next letter's headed, All Pay for Roads by David Bishop of South Plympton. I'm sorry, Mark Taylor, referencing letters 21st of May, but governments don't make roads and infrastructure by themselves. They build all this by using taxes paid to the government by private enterprise. It's not about paying taxes, it's about them being fair, and we get this money spent wisely. On top of that, we don't pay taxes just to fill buildings with more fat cats than we need, especially if they earn more money than the folks who pay most of the taxes. Let's cut the fat and let the business community make the roads and infrastructure without all the red tape that demands more fat cats we don't need. And the next letter is by Rosemary McGrath of Kensington. Lessons on safety. Decades ago, primary school children did a course on road safety, covering appropriate behaviour, protocols for walking on roads with and without footpaths, riding bicycles and expectations for giving way, leading to the big day when you qualified for the road safety certificate presentation. Two aspects fail today's children regarding safety. Firstly, they do not do the road safety certificate. Secondly, an exhibitionist element has become obvious with the so-called social media posts gaining likes and promoting the willingness of both children and young adults to be entertained by and benefit from notoriety. While there is concern for the safety of scooter riders, there needs also to be concern for the other road users who suffer greatly from the fallout when young riders are hit. Reinstating a road safety certificate is a necessary first protection for all, followed by registration of bikes of all types, which can be done with a digital signal installed before sale, as well as front and back number plates. However, above all is the responsibility of parents, educators and community authorities to expect, promote and foster the style of behaviour that builds routine and automatic preference for safe use of roads. And the last letter from the Advertiser is by Eldert Herbie of Torrens Park, Blind to Dangers. We often get told that drivers should be careful at pedestrian crossings, especially near schools. What we fail to consider are the people, especially children, who simply alight from the footpath and walk straight across without even looking out for traffic.
The worst offenders are those crossing while talking on their mobile devices, texting, and I even saw one this week reading a book while crossing the road. It would be good if the police conducted random patrols at these sites and provided some salient education, particularly during mornings before school and afternoons after school. And now we move to the Northern Territory news, the Your Say column, and we have one letter for you today. And this is headed Wake Up Australia by C. Clements Moll. All national political parties of different persuasions will unintentionally make some regrettable policy decisions and wish they could have their time again. That being said, the current Labour Party socialist outlook is deliberately ruining our country. No longer are our children taught to respect our country and flag, but instead taught to divide our country by race. Our living standards are in decline. Immigration should be targeting skilled people instead of bringing in the unskilled just to prop up Labour seats. We should be the powerhouse of the Pacific region politically and industrially. Instead, we find ourselves with exorbitant power costs, resulting in a loss of manufacturing and an increase in household debt. This tunnel vision of climate change has resulted in astronomical costs with little to no gain. The silence on land clearing for wind turbines and transmission lines is criminal. Our farming community is getting a kick in the backside instead of a hand up. Taxation and bureaucracy are impeding the growth and formation of our businesses, and we have snubbed the international democratic governments, all while pandering to the countries who do not share our views. Our national debt is an uncontrollable mode. Doing an elbow demonstrates to our youth that truth does not matter. Our servicemen and women in the ADF, whether serving or retired, are ignored, receiving little appreciation or support. Important groups such as AFP and ASIO have

Now we move on to letters from The Australian. Our talking point subject today, taxpayers to foot bill for cynically complicated system. And our first letter here is by John Ralph of Melbourne. There are a few comments I would like to make that are relevant to the debate about capital gains tax. When we were considering our recommendations as the members of the 1999 Business Tax Review Committee, one of our considerations was where we could find opportunities for simplification without affecting outcomes, we should consider them. Simpler systems have the benefit of being better understood by the community, usually easier to comply with and possibly easier to administer. This is why they are worth considering. Paul Keating, in introducing his legislation, stated that it was his intention to tax real gains and not nominal gains. This is a very supportable and worthy objective, and not one that I would criticise. He also included an option for taxpayers to spread the gain over 5 years. This made the introduction of the new taxation measure a little less onerous for taxpayers, but at a cost to government revenue compared with just implementing the adjusted cost base. Again, this was quite reasonable and justifiable. The only reason for drawing attention to this is to describe the measures that were in place when we were conducting our review in 1999. In the terms of reference set out for our inquiry, recommendations made had to be neutral in their impact on net government revenue. In considering an alternative to the CGT legislation that could be simpler, easier to understand and comply with, the question we asked was, if the nominal gain was taxed and the government received the taxation in year one, rather than in the then current system with the adjusted cost base and the taxation revenue received over 5 years, what discount would need to be applied to the nominal gain for the result to be neutral in its impact on net government revenue? The result we received from experts within government was 50% for general taxpayers and 33.3% for superannuation funds. This was the basis of the recommendations made by the review and which were implemented by the government. It is worth noting the current proposal does not seem to include the option to spread the gain over 5 years. If this option is not included, revenue will be much greater than would be the case should the Keating legislation be re-enacted, because without the five-year option, taxation receipts will be received earlier by the government. This increases the net present value of the taxation receipts. Taxpayers would bear the cost and be the losers. And our next letter is by Mike Cooming of Carlingford in New South Wales. Your correspondent Vicky Sanderson highlights the economic achievements of three small economies in areas such as biotech, education and defence industries, referencing letters 21st of May. Contrast this with a half-page ad in Wednesday's paper promoting Australian Made, with its collection of gardening implements, brooms and cricket bats. The budget will further stifle innovation with its changes to CGT and trust taxes. And the next letter is by John Morrissey of Hawthorne in Victoria. Australians should be grateful to former insider David Pearl for dispelling the myth Treasury is independent of government. Treasury may supply facts and figures and put a fair face on government policy statements, but budgets are political documents. As the commentariat has realised, this truth is now obvious and this budget employs a phony class war for ideological reasons rather than to grow living standards. We now see the assault on CGT rules and family trusts can equate to death duties, and that logic suggests the family home may be the next target. And our next letter is by Brian Povey of Churchlands in WA. My daughter gets an annual payment of $21,000 from an investment company via a family trust. She pays 18% tax on her taxable income and is a stay-at-home mum. The family trust payment helps to pay the mortgage.
Under the most benign interpretation of the tax changes, the tax on this money will go to 42%, and if the investment company cannot pass its franking credit,

credit to the family trust, it goes to 62%. Is this what Jim Chalmers means by intergenerational equity? And from Jeff Scheller of Boronia in Victoria, Robert Gottliebson misses one point, referencing budget hits young hardest 21st of May. Because the CGT discount will only apply to new dwellings, where will home buyers find new homes? In Melbourne, it will be the far-flung suburbs of Pakenham, Ballan, Werribee, Geelong. Are we damning young buyers to hours of driving daily? And we move on to the general letters from The Australian. Our first letter here is by Bill Pannell of Pemberton and WA. Classroom problems start in early childcare. The startling revelation that an average of 8 students per classroom are suffering from some form of socio-emotional disorder is deeply disturbing and demands urgent responses, referencing 8 disabled kids per classroom, 21st of May. A possible explanation relates to the need for children to be placed in daycare institutions from a very young age, the economy having rapidly adjusted to the two-income family and both parents being obliged to work in order to survive financially. There is overwhelming evidence that placing very young children in daycare leads to a range of emotional and behavioural problems, anxiety, depression, aggressive and disruptive behaviours, and the inability to form and maintain stable social relationships. Such aberrations, when initiated in the young child, undoubtedly persist into later life. A number of countries have come to the realization that institutionalization of young children is damaging to their emotional development and are instituting alternative measures, such as financial incentives for parents to take time off work to care for their young children. And our next letter is headed Women's Choice by Deborah Morrison of Malvern East in Victoria. In What Happens When Dating Becomes Pause, A Fertility Crisis, referencing 20th of May, Matthew Condon contends one of the main causes of Australia's fertility crisis is the death of dating. Arguably, it has more to do with female choice and young women increasingly choosing not to have children, regardless of whether or not they are dating or are in a committed relationship. Reasons vary. Economic, freedom to pursue a career or, in quotes, the good life, health issues, concern about the kind of world they would bring children into. But crucially, these women are from cultural demographics where females have autonomy to choose regarding such issues. Conversely, cultures where women do not have this autonomy, whether it is dating, freely choosing a life partner, or not having children, are the cultures with the most prolific birth rates, which raises the question, what are the political, social, and identity ramifications for a nation whose birth rate is dependent upon such a scenario? And our next letter is by John Murray of West End in Queensland, Renewables NIMBYs. Letter writers to this paper writing in favour of renewables almost invariably come from Sydney, Melbourne and the ACT. None of them is concerned about the plight of country people who suffer the disruption to their country, the loss of their way of life, the destruction of our land and loss of arable land and native animals. No one is writing from Dalby, Dubbo or Deloraine. Renewables, just NIMBY. And the next letter is by John Hughes of Mentone in Victoria. Matt Keane reports an estimate that the cost of climate inaction dwarfs the cost of acting, referencing Ignore Climate and You'll Pay for It, 21st of May. The calculations by Oxford Economics Australia show incomes might be 20% lower due to, in quotes, floods, fires and other disasters made worse by climate change. End quotes. In 2025, ex-tropical cyclone Alfred reached as far south as New South Wales. It cost more than $1.5 billion in insured losses. Suncorp said insurance premiums would have to go up. This is a taster of what will become more and more common. Matt Keane says the question for all political parties is whether to lead and manage the transition.
If not, it will manage the economy and all of us. And our next letter is headed ABC SBS Out of Line. And this is by Victor Ziegler of Maroubra in New South Wales. The rejection by SBS and the ABC of Gillian Siegel's recommended definition of anti-Semitism is appalling. Where else do we have the victims of discrimination not being able to define the discrimination they are experiencing? And the last letter of this section of The Australian is by Heather Richards of Docklands in Victoria, Short Stay Scourge. I'm a Melbourne Docklands resident who has written to multiple politicians, including housing ministers and local MPs, suggesting a fairly obvious way to help ease Australia's housing crisis: stronger restrictions on Airbnb-style short-term accommodation. Living in Docklands, I have seen how many apartments appear to operate primarily as short-stay accommodation rather than long-term homes for residents. Entire residential buildings can feel transient, with fewer permanent neighbours and less sense of community. This issue is not limited to the inner city. It is increasingly affecting suburban and regional areas. It seems logical that if even a portion of these properties was returned to the long-term rental market, it could quickly increase housing availability. Of course, the housing crisis is complex and there is no single solution. Still, it is difficult to ignore the impact of unrestricted short-stay accommodation on rental supply. It's not rocket science. When residential homes are increasingly being used as de facto hotels, there are fewer homes left for residents. I have encouraged politicians to seriously investigate stronger regulation of Airbnb-style accommodation as part of the broader housing solution. And we finish off today with Last Post. From Gordon Thurlow of Mooloolah Valley in Queensland, don't let Chris Bowen anywhere near booking your holidays. His very special deals don't include transport costs, nor explain they're during off-season when few outdoor activities, if at all, are available. These deals are not available outside Australia, where sun worshippers are not treated with the same respect. And from John Field of Coolum Beach in Queensland, it's telling that the very voters the government hoped to impress with its intergenerational budget are now the ones mocking it. The AI-generated memes circulating online are brutally effective. When your target audience turns your budget into a punchline, the problem isn't the audience. And Peter Austin of Mount Victoria, New South Wales, has written, "The Australian is to be congratulated for comprehensive and ongoing coverage of the budget, but I am still utterly confused about what it all means to me. I doubt if I'm alone. One suspects this was the objective of Anthony Albanese and Jim Chalmers all along." And from Wayne Alexander of Eltham in Victoria, "Australia is at a crossroads and we face a stark choice between success and failure." And Ian Collins of Caulfield North in Victoria has written, "Penny Wong, we hear your outrage when a flotilla protester was pushed. We also noticed your silence when Hamas beheaded children and raped women." And from Terry Walmsley of Benowa in Queensland, "David Pearl's article is a gem, referencing how Treasury got it wrong on tax savings and why, 21st of May. And from Suzanne Bloomer of Wembley in WA, "Why did we not buy off-the-shelf Japanese submarines years ago? We have hamstrung our defence capabilities by reserving a vast amount of defence funds for a purchase that may never arrive for a product we used to produce ourselves." And from Norman Broomhall of Port Macquarie in New South Wales, "General Wesley Clark told us how he was told the US planned to take out 7 countries in 5 years after 9/11. The US's progress? Iraq, Syria, Lebanon, Libya, Somalia, Sudan." And lastly, from Russ Graham of Highton in Victoria, "If the plan, referencing patch jobs only for Collins Subs 21st of May, is to spend $11 billion,
i.e. $22 billion, over 10 years for two operational subs on any given day, wouldn't it be more prudent to spend it on three or four German subs, keeping in mind the Germans can build a sub in the time it takes a South Australian senator to commission the review of a report on a recommendation? And that completes our readings from Letters to the Editor. I'm Rosemary Wong. I was reading letters for you today and operating the panel. This program is heard regularly at this time and repeated the following weekday at 6:30 a.m. here on Vision Australia Radio, 1197 a.m. in Adelaide, VA Radio on digital and online at varadio.org, broadcasting in Darwin and Adelaide.

0: the search continues for 31-year-old Northern Territory man Marius. More Australians detained by Israeli forces while on a Gaza-bound flotilla return, and manual car sales are on the decline. This is ABC News. Good morning. I'm Darlene Jean Wang. Crews are continuing to search for a man last seen in East Arnhem Land 4 days ago. Police say 31-year-old Marius was reported missing on Friday after he failed to return home to Yirrkala. The man's car has since been found 86 kilometres south of Nhulunbuy along the Central Arnhem Highway. Yesterday, crews scaled up efforts, deploying helicopters, rangers and Norforce to help find the man. Anyone with information is urged to contact the Northern Territory Police Force on 131 444. Investigations are continuing into two separate domestic violence-related assaults in Alice Springs. Police say a 33-year-old man has been arrested after allegedly assaulting a 33-year-old woman late on Saturday night. Around 7 hours later, officers were called to a second incident after a 27-year-old man and 29-year-old woman both suffered stab wounds. The pair have been taken to hospital. A second Australian woman detained by Israeli forces while on a Gaza-bound flotilla has arrived home in Melbourne. Stephanie Ferrier is at Melbourne Airport.
1: 35-year-old environmental activist Violet Coco cried and hugged her husbands and loved ones before kissing the ground in the International Arrivals Hall as dozens of supporters chanted Free, Free Palestine. She says she was assaulted and abused by Israeli forces and accuses the Australian government of not doing enough to condemn the actions against detainees. Israel denies mistreating those on board the flotilla, but far-right Minister Itamar Ben-Gvir has drawn international outrage by taunting detainees when they arrived in Israel. Another Australian, Helen O'Sullivan, is also arriving in Brisbane this morning. Gemma O'Toole arrived back in Melbourne last night.
0: The foreign ministers of 8 Arab and Islamic nations have strongly condemned the actions of far-right Israeli National Security Minister Itamar Ben-Gvir towards participants in the Gaza-bound flotilla while they were detained. In a statement, the countries call the actions a disgraceful assault on human dignity and a clear violation of Israel's obligations under international law. The countries include Saudi Arabia, the United Arab Emirates, Turkey and Indonesia. 11 Australians participated in the latest flotilla. Israel's Prime Minister says his country will continue to defend itself from threats from Hezbollah in Lebanon, even if the US and Iran agree to a deal to end the broader war. Here's Middle East correspondent Matthew Doran.
2: Israel returned to a full-scale bombardment of claimed Hezbollah targets in Lebanon after the Iranian-backed militant group opened fire on Israel in solidarity with Tehran. Iranian state media says any deal to end the conflict must include a commitment to stop the fighting in Lebanon. But in a post on social media, Israeli Prime Minister Benjamin Netanyahu said he and Donald Trump agreed that Israel has a right to defend itself against threats on every front, including Lebanon. It goes to the concerns within the Israeli government and defence establishment about being forced to stop its attacks in Lebanon and could scuttle any deal if Iran objects.
0: Russia has launched its single biggest attack on Ukraine's capital, Kyiv, killing at least 4 people and injuring dozens more. Here's Catherine Diss with more.
3: Plumes of smoke and billowing flames light up the night sky in Ukraine's capital, Kyiv. Russia fired 90 ballistic missiles, including the powerful nuclear-capable Oreshnik, able to travel at hypersonic speeds. Another 600 drones were also sent in. Some made it through Ukraine's air defences, leaving widespread destruction across neighbourhoods in the capital. This is thought to be revenge for an attack on a student dormitory on Friday, which killed 21 people, mostly young women. Ukraine has denied it was responsible, saying it only aims at military targets.
0: Returning home, the federal government has announced the first national campaign for perimenopause and menopause. Lexi Junawick has the details.
4: Millions of Australian women are perimenopausal or menopausal, and symptoms can include hot flushes and mental health and well-being changes. In a push to help women better understand their symptoms and feel more confident getting support, the government has launched a new national awareness campaign, which includes a new health information website and advertising across a variety of platforms, including television and social media. The campaign follows recommendations from the Senate inquiry into menopause and perimenopause. In a statement, Minister for Women, Katie Gallagher, says for too long, silence and stigma have left too many women in the dark.
0: Australia's top spy chief will front the Royal Commission on Anti-Semitism and Social Cohesion today as the second block of hearings get underway. Here's Gavin Coote.
5: ASIO Director General Mike Burgess will be the first witness at today's hearing, which will examine the circumstances surrounding the Bondi terror attack and what was known about the shooters in the months and years prior. The inquiry will also hear evidence from Australian Federal Police Assistant Commissioner Stephen Nutt and Leanne McCusker from the New South Wales Police Counter-Terrorism and Special Tactics Command. Security arrangements at the Bondi Hanukkah event will also be a focus, with representatives of Jewish organisation the Community Security Group also set to give evidence.
0: A shortage of speech pathologists in Alice Springs means the community is relying on a fly-in, fly-out workforce to meet demands, according to a speech pathologist based in Darwin. Yolandi Burdekin says she flies to Alice Springs every 3 to 4 weeks, as well as remote top-end communities to provide services for clients. She says frequent travel can have a high load on an already stretched workforce, and non-local service providers may not be able to provide as culturally appropriate care.
6: So even in Alice Springs, there are not a lot of local providers. So either people are having to travel from Darwin or having to travel from interstate and are doing a FIFO model from interstate.
0: New figures show demand for manual transmission vehicles is falling, with them making up just 2% of new cars sold nationally. Owen Jux has the story.
7: In the year 2000, almost half of all new vehicles sold in Australia had a manual transmission. Last year, that figure had dropped to just 1.8%. Tony Weber from the Federal Chamber of Automotive Industries says they're now a niche product.
8: Mainstream Australians are not buying manuals anymore.
7: Retired manual driving instructor Greg Williams says fewer people are learning how, particularly in busy areas.
9: There's too many people living in the cities, and to drive a manual or learn a manual is quite hard.
7: Queensland transport data shows while auto-only licences are increasing, manual driver's licences remain the most popular, particularly in regional areas.
0: Hundreds flocked to the Litchfield Rural Show for a weekend full of baby animals, fairy floss and carnival rides. For the first time, the show was held at the Livingston Recreation Reserve instead of Fred's Pass. One man says it was a great day out for both adults and children.
10: Here at the show to support local businesses. Love the vibe, love the fact that it's, you know, across between the country and the city, which is awesome. There's some really good stalls here.
0: Now with sport, here's Mark Adenall.
11: The Western Bulldogs have bounced back from their shock AFL loss to Carlton with a 3-point win over Melbourne at Docklands. The Bulldogs won 14-9-93 to 13-12-90. Bulldogs coach Luke Beveridge says his side did well to learn from last week's disappointment.
12: You can imagine our mandate today and our focus was to fix all that up, represent in a better way as a team. And to a man, I just thought the boys were outstanding.
11: Elsewhere, the GWS Giants thrashed the Brisbane Lions by 78 points, 26-10, 166 to 13-10, 88. Tottenham has avoided being relegated from English soccer's Premier League. They beat Everton 1-0 on the last day of the season to ensure their survival. The result means West Ham drops out of the Premier League. Australian tennis player James Duckworth is through to the second round of the French Open, but Ila Tomjanovic has been knocked out of the tournament. And in netball, the Melbourne Vixens have defeated the New South Wales Swifts 67-57, and West Coast Fever had a win over the Queensland Firebirds 69-51.
0: In the weather today, a slight to medium chance of showers over the eastern and far northern top end, as well as in the Simpson District, clearing eastwards during the day. Partly cloudy south of Barrow Creek, mostly sunny over the remainder. A chance of morning fog about the southeast Arnhem and eastern Carpentaria districts. Darwin today, it's sunny, a top of 32 degrees. Catherine, top of 32 also. Tennant Creek, top of 24 degrees today. Nhulunbuy, possible shower, top of 30 degrees. And Alice Springs, cloudy, top of 16 degrees. Just to recap, crews are still continuing to search for a man last seen in East Arnhem Land 4 days ago. The search for 30...
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16: It never ceases to amaze me how good we are at deluding ourselves into thinking that our actions don't have consequences. We're really quite good at this, you know, truly. Hi, I'm Bernie Diamond and welcome to the program today as we continue with the next message in the series called On Solid Ground. And do stay tuned because in just a few minutes I'll be telling you about my free daily devotional, Fresh. It's all about helping you draw closer to Jesus to become all that He created you to be. Last week on the program, we spent some time talking about the fact that when the storms of life hit, as they inevitably do, what we need is some solid ground beneath our feet. It's a scary place to be at on a stormy ocean. We're not made for that. We're made to be on solid ground. And we began looking at a story of some people, a woman called Hannah and her son Samuel, and some priests, Eli, his sons Hophni and Phinehas. Now Hannah, he was a woman who honoured God, and God honoured her in return. These priests, on the other hand, though they should have known better, they didn't honour God. And as we'll see on the program today and the rest of this week, those guys reaped their just reward. And the reason we're looking at this story of these people is that when we're in the midst of a storm, we so often lose our bearings. We so often lose sight of those things that really matter. And for me, as I've spent some time in that story, it's helped clarify some things, brought them into sharp focus. And my hunch is that as we spend some time during the course of this week, you might find the same too. Now let's just briefly recap on this story. Hannah is a woman. She's married to Elkanah. Elkanah has two wives, Peninnah, who has children, and Hannah, who doesn't. And Peninnah constantly taunts Hannah about not having children. Incredibly painful thing. So Hannah goes and pours her heart out to God, and you can read all about this in the first few chapters of 1 Samuel in the Old Testament. Hannah goes and pours her heart out to God in the temple, and she discovers peace. It's what always happens when we do that. And ultimately, God blesses her and gives her a son. But Eli is the priest at the temple. He's the chief priest at the time. And he mistakes what Hannah's doing. He thinks she's drunk. And Eli and his sons, Hophni and Phinehas, well, they're bad dudes. They've been plundering sacrifices. They've been not honouring God. There's a real contrast between the two, between Hannah and her family on the one hand and Eli and his family on the other. Hannah the nobody, Eli the chief priest. See, that's the thing we so often miss in life. God is hidden. God's invisible. We forget about Him. We go on living our lives and wondering why things are going from bad to worse. And in the middle of this story, last week we stumbled across this verse, the verse when God was pronouncing His judgment on Eli and his sons. 1 Samuel chapter 2, verse 30, God said, "Those who honour me, I will honour, and those who despise me will be treated with contempt." So this is the kind of pivot on which this whole story turns. And this week on the program, we're going to look at how things turn out for Hannah and for Eli. And there's a sharp contrast in their approach to God. And I've got to tell you, there is a sharp contrast in how things turn out for both of them. It tells us a lot about God. It clarifies the confusion that we might have in the midst of our storm. And you see, when we get that clarity, when we finally see it from God's perspective, we get our feet back on solid ground. Well, let's start today with Hannah. This woman, the pain of not having children and the taunts from the other wife and childless couples all over the world know how painful this is. So she goes to God, she pours out her heart. Let's have a look at it again. 1 Samuel chapter 1, beginning at verse 9. "Once they'd finished eating and drinking in Shiloh, Hannah stood up. Now Eli the priest was sitting on a chair by the doorpost of the Lord's temple. In the bitterness of her soul, Hannah wept much and prayed to the Lord, and she made a vow, saying, 'O Lord Almighty, if you will only look upon your servant's misery and remember me and don't forget your servant, but give her a son, then I will give him back to the Lord for all of the days of his life, and no razor will ever be used on his head.' Then she went her way and ate something, and her face was no longer downcast." So she pours out her heart, and have a look at the thing that happens straight after that, beginning at verse 19. "Early the next morning, they arose and they worshipped before the Lord, and then they went back to their home at Ramah. And Elkanah lay with his wife Hannah, and the Lord remembered her. So in the course of time, Hannah conceived and gave birth to a son. She named him Samuel, saying, "Because I asked the Lord for him." When the man Elkanah went up with his family to offer the annual sacrifices to the Lord to fulfill his vow, Hannah didn't go. She said to her husband, "Look, after the boy is weaned, I'll take him up and I'll present him before the Lord, and he'll live there always." "Well, do what seems best to you," Elkanah, her husband, told her. "Stay here until you've weaned him. Only may the Lord make good his word." So the woman stayed at home and nursed her son until she'd weaned him. After he was weaned, she took the boy with her, young as he was, along with a three-year-old bull and an ephah of flour and a skin of wine, and brought him to the house of the Lord at Shiloh. When they'd slaughtered the bull, they brought the boy to Eli. And she said to him, "As surely as you live, my lord, I'm the woman who stood here beside you praying to the Lord. I prayed for this child, and the Lord has granted me what I asked of him. So now I give him to the Lord. For the whole of his life he will be given over to the Lord." And she worshipped the Lord there. See, Hannah had this impossible problem, this impossible prayer. It was a humble, heartfelt prayer, and God honours that. We so underestimate the power of humble prayer, a prayer from the heart, a prayer that just lays it out before God the way we see it and the way we feel it. God honours that. And when he honours her with the impossible, she honours God back and gives her son over to God for the rest of his life. And it's easy to gloss over that story, but can you imagine what motivates her? Her incredible heart to honour God. So she does. She honours him by giving up the one thing she desired most, her son. And what's more, she gives her most precious to be under the wicked Eli and his sons. Figure that out. Not exactly a great strategic choice. This young, impressionable kid, but God honours those who honour him. And the more we honour God, the more he honours us. Look at this, 1 Samuel chapter 3, verse 19. "The Lord was with Samuel as he grew up, and let none of his words fall to the ground. And all of Israel, from Dan to Beersheba, recognised that Samuel was attested as a prophet of the Lord. The Lord continued to appear at Shiloh, and there he revealed himself to Samuel through his word, and the word of Samuel came to all of Israel." See, God honoured her in her storm because she honoured him. Young Samuel went on to become the chief priest, the prophet, the judge over all of Israel. Why? Because this nobody, this woman, Hannah, honoured God. So simply, just by going to him in her grief, not by acting badly, not by shaking her fist, not by throwing a tantrum, but by pouring her heart out to God and by trusting him. It must have seemed such an insignificant thing to do, such a powerless thing to do. I can't fall pregnant. I can't have a child. All I can do is weep before God. So she does that. In the face of this big, ugly, impossible storm, the pain of being childless, the taunts of Peninnah, the impossibility, but for God, nothing is impossible. God honours those who honour him. She honoured God in her naivety. She gave young Sam over to Eli, and even there, in that impossible situation, God honoured her, and he honoured the young boy called Samuel. God honours those who honour him. And those who despise him will be treated with contempt. It's so simple. It's so powerful. You know, we ignore this at our peril. God is a good God. He honors those who honor him. The Word of God is alive and active. Amen. 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My prayer is that your heart will be touched and transformed as you draw ever closer to Jesus through the power of His Word. I'm Bernie Diamond, and I'll catch you again same time tomorrow with a different perspective.
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28: Hello and welcome to On This Day. I'm Marilyn Barclay and today's Monday, May the 25th. Today we're heading into the bush to look at the story of Frederick Wordsworth Ward, also known as Captain Thunderbolt, renowned for escaping from Cockatoo Island, for his reputation as the gentleman bushranger, and for his lengthy survival, being the longest roaming bushranger in Australian history. His specialty was horse stealing, and for this he was sentenced to 10 years on Cockatoo Island in Sydney Harbour. On the 1st of July 1860, Ward was released on a ticket of leave to work on a farm at Mudgee. While he was on leave, he returned to horse stealing and was again sentenced to Cockatoo Island. Conditions in the jail were harsh, and he endured solitary confinement a number of times. On the night of the 11th of September 1863, he and another inmate escaped from the supposedly escape-proof prison by swimming to the mainland. After his escape, he embarked on a life of bushranging under the self-styled name of Captain Thunderbolt. Much of his bushranging was done around the small New South Wales country town of Eurella. After a six-year reign as a bushranger, Thunderbolt was shot dead by police on the 25th of May, 1870. Now, in the world of showbiz, I see that Star Wars, directed by George Lucas, premiered in the US on this day in 1977. When it was re-released in 1996, it became the world's highest-grossing movie at the time. Coincidentally, the third Star Wars film, Return of the Jedi, premiered on this day in 1983. In 2012, Lucas sold his company, Lucasfilm, and subsequently all the rights to the Star Wars franchise to Disney for $4 billion. So staying with film, on this day in 1979, the classic horror film Alien premiered in theatres. Directed by Ridley Scott and written by famed visual effects artist Dan O'Bannon, the futuristic science fiction film follows the crew of the deep space mining ship, the USS Nostromo, who are awoken during their journey home to Earth by a distress call. Starring Tom Skerritt, Ian Holm and Signore Weaver, Weaver's character, Ellen Ripley, is regarded as one of the most significant female protagonists in cinematic history. Though not to be outshined by human stars, the titular alien was designed by Swiss artist H.R. Giger and continues to terrify audiences to this day, as since 1979, the Alien franchise has included six direct sequels, two spin-off films, and a TV series that premiered in 2025. Firstly, Frank Oz was born on this day in 1944. The British-born American actor, puppeteer, director, and producer began his career as a puppeteer, performing the Muppet characters of Miss Piggy, Fozzie Bear, Animal and Sam Eagle in The Muppet Show, and Cookie Monster, Bert and Grover in Sesame Street. He is also known for the role of Yoda in the Star Wars series, providing the voice for the character in several films and the television series. If you like jazz, one of the greats was Miles Davis, who was born in Illinois on this day in 1926 and died aged 65 in 1991. He pioneered his own brand of cool jazz and was an important figure in jazz fusion, a music genre that developed in the late 1960s when musicians combined jazz harmony and improvisation with rock music, funk, and rhythm and blues. Electric guitars, amplifiers, and keyboards that were popular in rock and roll started to be used by jazz musicians, particularly those who had grown up listening to rock and roll. This day in 1939 also saw the birth of Sir Ian McKellen, a British actor of great versatility, noted for his work with the Royal Shakespeare Company and for his eclectic filmography. He played the role of the wizard Gandalf in the three Lord of the Rings films, as well as the three Hobbit films. He's also known for his role as Magneto in X-Men and as Sir Lee Teabing in The Da Vinci Code. In 2019, he also appeared in Box Office Bomb, Cats, an adaptation of Andrew Lloyd Webber's hugely successful stage musical. Australian actress Jackie Weaver was born on this day in 1947. She received an Academy Award nomination for Best Supporting Actress for her roles in Animal Kingdom in 2010 and Silver Linings Playbook in 2012. Her other films include The Removalists, Picnic at Hanging Rock and Caddy. In 2005, she released her autobiography. Much love, Jack. Funny man Mike Myers was born in Canada on this day in 1963. He's best known for playing Austin Powers, Dr. Evil, and other characters in the series of Austin Powers movies. He also starred as Wayne in Wayne's World, and he provides the voice of Shrek. So let's finish up today with our number one song. And on this day in 1971, Tom Jones topped the Kent Music Report in Australia with She's a Lady. Written by singer and actor Paul Anker, the B-side was a cover of Sinatra's My Way, which was also written by Anker.

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3: On Vision Australia Radio, 11:97 AM, welcome to 90 minutes of selected readings from the advertiser for this Monday, 25th of May. The time is just past 7:30. Current temperature in Adelaide is 11.7 with an expected top today of 17. And in Darwin, the current temperature is 24.9 with an expected top of 32. During our program, we'll bring you a further weather report for Adelaide, South Australia and Darwin. Your readers today are myself, Andrew Edwards, and Lee Martin. Today's news includes the Ebola outbreak and some nastiness with regard to the world of cricket. And for our first item today, it's over to Lee Martin. Thank you, Lee.
4: Thank you, Andrew. And yes, travesty is the front page word. SA cricket superstar and wife bombarded with vile threats of rape as Kohli feud boils over. And I'm turning now to page 4 for the complete article. And it's contributed by Antimo Ianella. And the headline here, cruel trolls lose their head at Trav. Indian fans unleash vile threats over Kohli feud. Cricket superstar Travis Head and wife Jessica have been subjected to vile social media abuse from Indian trolls following an on-field clash between the Australian batsman and Indian legend Virat Kohli. The Adelaide couple's Instagram accounts have been flooded with tens of thousands of disgusting messages, many of which are too offensive to repeat. After Head and Kohli got into a verbal spat in the Indian Premier League over the weekend. Vile comments on a photo of the couple on their wedding day in 2023 saw social media users take aim at Head's family. "I will make your mother naked and make her FK with a dog," one person posted. Miss Head told the advertiser that abhorrent remarks and private messages were also being directed at their family and friends. "It feels like a repeat of the abuse that happened after the World Cup," she said. "I woke up to my socials blasting. We're fine, but they are attacking my friends and family." Comments continued to flood multiple posts over the weekend, and while some were cricket banter, many included vile and violent comments in both English and Indian languages. It's not the first time the Head family has faced incessant online abuse from Indian cricket fans. Following Australia's victories in the 2023 World Test Championship and ODI, or World Cup, Miss Head and then 2-year-old daughter Miller were targets of abuse from a legion of trolls, including threats of rape and kidnapping. It was a similar story after the Aussies' controversial 2024 Boxing Day Test victory against India, with Miss Head subjected to thousands of disgusting messages. While the abuse this time is not directed at their children, Ms. Head said that unhappy fans need to think twice before taking to social media. "I think across all sports at the moment, there's an important conversation around mental health, perspective, and the way we speak to one another," she said. "Passion will always be part of sport, but so is remembering there are real people and families behind the game. Hopefully this encourages more kindness and support for one another." The social media abuse comes after tempers flared during a T20 match between Head's Sunrisers, Hyderabad, and Kohli's Royal Challengers in Sydney, in India. The two exchanged heated words before Kohli was dismissed as his Challengers team suffered a crushing defeat. At the end of play, Head attempted to shake hands with Kohli, but the Indian icon ignored him, but did shake hands with Sunrisers captain Pat Cummings. Earlier this month, Crow's young gun, Josh Rochelle, hit out at an online troll who told him to end your life, please. He then posted a screenshot of the message he'd received on Instagram, captioning it, quote, "Hope you're happy with yourself, pal," unquote. Rochelle followed up with another post saying mental health matters in every space, including sport. "Messages like these are never welcome," the 23-year-old wrote. "Words have meaning, words have impact, but let's choose kindness." And that article, which was flagged on the front page, "Travesty and Cruelty."
3: And we're back with you now. From the front page, there is a flag there, Aussie Ebola Angels, pages 6 and 7, and that's where I'll read the report from. The headline on that page reads, "Adelaide to Ebola Battle."
4: Are you on?
3: "Homegrown heroes reveal terrible toll on frontline of killer virus." And the author, Ruby Stewart. "As the 17th recorded outbreak of Ebola wreaks havoc across Central Africa, medical professionals from around the world have flocked to the region to provide assistance. The World Health Organization declared a public health emergency of international concern on May 17, and as of May 21, more than 170 deaths as a result of the Bundibugyo strain have been recorded across the Democratic Republic of Congo and Uganda. Only a few people have had direct experience dealing with the trauma and heartbreak of an Ebola outbreak, including health experts with ties to South Australia. Clinical psychologist Malcolm Hugo from Adelaide has participated on 28 assignments for Médecins Sans Frontières, that's Doctors Without Borders, since joining its ranks in 2005. During this time, the retired health professional has assisted with three Ebola projects, heading to Uganda in 2007 and Sierra Leone twice in 2014. He's currently 3 months into a four-month operation in Darfur, Sudan, providing aid to trauma and sexual violence victims of the ongoing conflict in the area. During his time in Uganda, he was based in the remote town of Bundibugyo, which is where the current Ebola strain originated. Mr. Hugo described his role at the front lines of the fight against Ebola as a mixed bag. He said his work ranged from providing mental health support to families whose loved ones were affected by Ebola to comforting those suspected of having the deadly disease. "Most people that present with the initial symptoms, you don't know whether it's Ebola because it could be malaria or it could be a whole range of other things," Mr. Hugo said. "That's because they just present with a temperature or vomiting, so you can't be sure until you confirm it. Part of my role would be trying to contact their families, provide some support while they're there, and then break the good news or the bad news to them and their family when their diagnosis has been confirmed. That can be, as you can imagine, very traumatic because they don't know whether they're going to live or die." The 76-year-old said fear was common within communities affected by Ebola, with the stigma following those directly affected by the illness. Mr. Hugo said another part of his job was accompanying patients who had recovered back to their village to explain to residents that they were now safe to mix with. In case where a patient died, he would be tasked with contacting the family. "Those who die have to be buried almost immediately in a 6-foot grave because that's when, ironically, the body is the most infectious," Mr. Hugo said. "That's how most people were catching it because one of the cultural customs is washing the body." Mr. Hugo recalled unzipping the body bags for loved ones who wished to view deceased relatives and to send photos to those who did not come in person. "I've seen people die," he said. "It's a very unpleasant death. And there's just no treatment, really. There's not a lot you can do apart from trying to maintain people's fluids and kind of treating symptoms. It can be painful." When he's not providing mental health support overseas, Mr. Hugo lives in Paynham with his family. Mr. Hugo said he was grateful to do what he does. "I'm retired. I've been doing it for 20 years and I don't see it as any big deal," he said. "I'm not really that noble. If you can make a contribution, why not?" Flinders University PhD graduate Dr. Rosalie Schultz, 56, went to Sierra Leone in 2014-15, completing 6 weeks on the ground. The GP, public health physician, said it was a sense of wanting to do some good in the world that encouraged her to go with an Australian government-funded team. When people in less privileged countries are sick and they want help, they don't trust their health facilities, they go to their family. And that's how it, that is Ebola, gets spread, she said.

0: of new challenges for Dr. Schultz and her team. It's horrendous because not only do we not have their language, we're all dressed up like monsters in this equipment, in bright white and blue and yellow, she said. We were completely apocalyptic. These kind of ghost-like figures, and you can't even see people's eyes because of the goggles. People are terrified having seen people, relatives and friends dying and getting locked up in his prison, essentially because you've got two layers of barbed wire to stop people getting out. It's really the stuff of nightmares. Dr. Schultz said her daily routine in Sierra Leone included doing rounds to check patients, including assessing their fluids and nutrition status. Putting them on intravenous cannulas was the most dangerous procedure because obviously you've got that blood contact. Plus, you're trying to do it with two layers of gloves, she said. I think that was one of the most heartbreaking things. You would do a ward round in the morning and the next day you would come back and many people who seemed to be turning a corner, you come round the next day and they're gone. After returning from her work in Sierra Leone, Dr. Schultz was required to spend 3 weeks away from the healthcare work, the incubation period for Ebola. Dr. Schultz said her experiences up close with Ebola strengthened her belief that we can always do something to help. It really disturbs me when people say, "The doctor told me there was nothing they could do for me," she said. Of course the doctor can give them compassion and we can also listen. That's really stuck with me, that there is no specific treatment, but you can always share the humanity. I think that's a powerful message for all of healthcare. And that article will be the subject of an editorial later in the program. It was from a flag on the front page, and I read the report from page 6 and 7, which was headed Adelaide to an Ebola Battle.
1: Thank you. And I'm turning now to page 6, but it's another article on the subject of Ebola, and it's contributed by Ruby Stewart and headlined, "Ebola No Threat in SA, Says Expert." The possibility of Ebola disease spreading to South Australia is pretty much nil, according to an Adelaide University expert. Adrian Esterman, a professor of biostatistics and epidemiology, said the deadly virus spread very differently to COVID-19. COVID is a respiratory disease that spread by people coughing and sneezing, and the droplets stay in the air, he said. This is why it caused a pandemic, because it transmits so easily. Ebola is not a respiratory virus, as it spreads by touching infected bodily fluids from someone who's got the disease. A hemorrhagic fever, Ebola has several different strains, with only 4 affecting humans. 3 of them have had outbreaks, including the current strain, known as Bundibugyo virus. Professor Eastman said this strain had a much lower death rate of 30% compared to the previous Zaire strain at 80 to 90%. It's still not very good, but nowhere near as bad as the other 3 types, he said. Ebola signs are flu-like symptoms and gastrointestinal issues, including vomiting and diarrhea. In some cases, patients can also experience bleeding from their nose and eyes. We don't have to worry about it, as it is very unlikely to spread outside of Africa, Professor Easterman said. Even if by chance an infectious person got on a plane and came to Adelaide, our health services would know how to handle it. Professor Easterman said that keeping up with vaccinations was vital in a time of disease outbreaks. Not only have we seen a drop in childhood vaccination rates, we've also seen a drop in adult vaccination rates, he said. So please check your vaccination status and let's make sure we protect not just ourselves but our vulnerable population too. And that article about Ebola on page 6, Ebola No Threat in SA, Says Expert. And I hope he's right, listeners.
0: Thank you, Lee, and I hope so too. This story from page 2, One Nation MPs praise for migrant same-sex partner. The author, Andrew Huff. A new One Nation MP has paid tribute to his same-sex partner, a Muslim immigrant he described as the love of my life, in an emotional maiden speech to State Parliament. The member for MacKillop, Jason Virgo, revealed that his partner, Rizang, a

0: Fred, was born in Indonesia, is a Muslim and is now a proud Australian. Mr Virgo, previously an Australian Sex Party and Labor member who won the seat at the March election, said their friendship circle is largely made of immigrants. While Pauline Hanson's party has campaigned on reducing immigration, Mr Virgo said, "I love migrants, but believed migration levels in recent years have been too high. Two things can be true at once," he told MPs on Thursday. Fighting back tears, Mr Virgo said he was proud of his sexuality and had not kept it secret. His comments are in contrast to those of State Leader Corey Bernardi, who during the election campaign repeated controversial claims he made as a Liberal senator linking same-sex marriage to bestiality. One Nation, which secured 22.9% of the primary vote compared to the Liberals' 18.9%, has four lower house MPs, including Mr Virgo. It also has three in the upper house, including Mr Bernardi. Mr Virgo, 36, told Parliament he believed during the campaign he was subject to homophobic comments. He said a female constituent had told him that some people were spreading rumours about his sexuality. "The reality is I've been openly gay throughout my entire adult life," he said. "I do not wave the flag in the air as I walk down the street. I prefer people to find out these things naturally. There are times when those of us who are gay feel we have to hide it for our own safety or sometimes just to avoid social awkwardness. But I would rather my community hear it directly from me than from a potential political opponent or from whispers." Mr. Virgo said he had first started campaigning for marriage equality 17 years ago when I was a teenager. "I note that when the awards were getting handed out for that campaign, I most certainly did not receive one," he said. "However, now that I have become a One Nation MP, suddenly all that hard work seems to have been rediscovered. I'm still waiting for my award." Mr. Virgo said support for One Nation was growing within migrant communities because they understood how new Australians needed to embrace our values and that skilled migration should never become a substitute for training and employing Australians. Yet in some parts of the country, employers are crying out for workers. In others, communities simply want time for housing and infrastructure to catch up. "After years of policy failure, too many Australians are homeless. That reality has weakened public confidence in our migration system. Of those considering joining One Nation but hesitating over one or two policies," Mr. Virgo said, "nobody agrees with anybody 100% of the time, but as Corey Bernardi has said, we are united by putting Australians first." And from page two, that article was headed One Nation MP's Praise for Migrant Same-Sex Partner.
1: Thank you, Andrew. And listeners, I'm now reading to you an article which was flagged on the front page under the headline, "Reinhardt Out to Bury Tax Grab." But the full report is on page three and the headline there, "You're Digging a Big Hole. Reinhardt Warns Labor's Tax Changes Could Force Mining Companies Out." And this article is contributed by Brad Thompson. Gina Reinhardt has warned the Albanese government that its capital gains tax changes will hurt the budget bottom line as mining and other business investment moves offshore. Australia's richest person said the measures were ill-considered and left wage earners facing a double whammy if they chose to invest in mining to boost their wealth in what is already one of the highest taxing jurisdictions in the world. Ms. Reinhardt hit out as her early stage investment in Arafura Rare Earths looks set to deliver a new mine near Alice Springs and help Australia and its allies loosen China's grip on critical minerals supply chains. "This CGT changes will make it even harder for junior and medium explorers to raise the money needed to develop new projects," she said. "Smaller and medium mining companies rely heavily on investors willing to back high-risk exploration years before there is any return. If you reduce the incentive and ability for people to invest, you reduce future discoveries, future mines, future jobs, future revenue, and future growth for Australia at a time when our country sure needs it. Additionally, what is also being missed in the CGT increase is that people are investing money they have already paid tax on through PAYG and other taxes, and yet any profits they make on that reinvestment is now going to be subject to even higher taxes. Mrs. Reinhart said other countries were competing hard for investment while Labor's tax changes compounded other unhelpful policy settings in Australia. Unfortunately, the proposed changes don't recognise how widespread their effect is, given CGT was initially brought in 1985, affecting all assets and projects since, she said. The increases are ill thought out and risk future investment and jobs, and hence tax revenue. Canberra needs to realise that other countries have resources like we do, and they make themselves welcoming to investment, while investment in Australia, in real terms, continues to decline. Mrs. Reinhart said the United States had lower company taxes and was attracting multi-billion dollar investments under the Trump administration, and that Saudi Arabia, another jurisdiction where her private company is investing, had no personal income tax and pro-mining policies. New Zealand points out that it has no capital gains tax and suggests publicly that struggling Aussies invest in New Zealand instead. Investment is internationally mobile, she said. Under Labor's changes, which Prime Minister Anthony Albanese promised before the last election would not occur, that replace a 50% CGT discount with a discount linked to the rate of inflation. The tax payable on the shares sold in a company after it makes a major minerals discovery will almost double. Tim Goyder, the chairman of Reinhart-backed Liontown Resources, said last week that Labor had lost it and that its CGT changes would have a disastrous impact on mineral exploration. And that article, flagged on page one, Reinhart out to bury tax grab, and on page three, you're digging a big hole, was from Brad Thompson.
0: Thank you, Lee. And it's just gone 7:53. From the front page, there was a little banner there. White House gunman thought he was Jesus, but I'll turn to the full report on pages 10 and 11. Another banner there. Hall of Secret Service bullets takes out troubled 21-year-old innocent bystander hit in latest US political shootings. But the main headline, White House gunman said he was Jesus. The author, Vanessa Marsh. A gunman shot dead after firing rounds outside the White House was a troubled man who believed he was Jesus Christ and previously violated a court order to stay away from the property. An innocent bystander was shot and injured when the 21-year-old Nazari Best approached 1600 Pennsylvania Avenue on Saturday evening, local time, and fired at least three rounds with a revolver. He was taken down in a hail of bullets by the Secret Service and died at the scene. It is unclear whether the gunman or law enforcement shot by the bystander, who was seriously injured in the exchange of bullets. US President Donald Trump thanked the Secret Service and law enforcement officers who responded to the gunman opening fire. Posting on Truth Social, Mr. Trump said the incident was just a month removed from the White House Correspondents' Dinner, and goes to show how important it is for all future presidents to get what will be the most safe and secure space of its kind ever built in Washington, D.C. The national security of our country demands it. Authorities have not determined a motive for the shooting or if Best had a target. Mr. Trump was in the White House at the time of the shooting and hours earlier had posted on social media that he had spent most of the day overseeing peace negotiations in the Iran war. Mr. Trump often spends weekends at his property in Mar-a-Lago, Florida, but remained in Washington as the war approached the three-month mark this week. Secret Service spokesman Anthony Guglielmi said no law enforcement officials had been injured in the gunfire. Shortly after 6 p.m. Saturday, an individual in the area of 17th Street and Pennsylvania Avenue pulled a weapon from his bag and began firing, he said. Secret Service police returned the fire, striking the suspect, who was transported to an area hospital where he was pronounced deceased. During the shooting, one bystander was also struck by gunfire. Reporters on scene shared terrifying footage of themselves diving for cover as dozens of shots rang out across the White House grounds. The property was put into lockdown and journalists could be seen in footage sprinting across the north lawn to take cover inside the press briefing room. USA ABC White House correspondent Selena Wang shared the moment the sound of gunfire interrupted her news recording. I was in the middle of taping my iPhone for social video in the White House North Lawn when we heard the shots, she said on social media. It sounded like dozens of gunshots. We were told to sprint to the press briefings room where we are holding now. The gunman did not make it onto the White House grounds as he had been spotted pacing near a security checkpoint shortly before the shooting. Best was known to law enforcement officials and had previously violated an order to stay away from the White House. The New York Post reported Best had been involuntarily committed to a psychiatric facility in June last year for obstructing traffic in Washington. He was arrested again a month later for unlawful entry when he allegedly bypassed a restricted White House pedestrian control post by walking through an exit turnstile lane. When detained by the Secret Service, he made a number of statements, including claiming he was Jesus Christ and that he wanted to get arrested. It's the latest in a disturbing spate of acts of political violence in the US, and politicians on both sides of the aisle condemned the attack. House Speaker Mike Johnson praised the brave Secret Service agents who took quick, decisive action to protect President Trump, and our prayers are with victims of tonight's senseless shooting for a speedy recovery. Democrat Betty Collum urged the American people to unite behind a common belief that our differences should be resolved at the ballot box. Hours after the incident, White House Communication Director Stephen Cheung praised the president's commitment to the office. It's 9:30 p.m. on a Saturday night and President Trump is still in the Oval Office working hard for the American people, he wrote on X. He's simply one of one. Vice President J.D. Vance and other senior members of the administration had also been at the White House during the day as peace negotiations continued. It is unclear how many were still on the grounds when the shooting occurred. It comes a month after the assassination attempt of targeting the U.S. president and officials at the White House Correspondents' Dinner. It was the fourth assassination attempt on President Trump and has prompted a review of his security arrangements. It also comes on the heels of revelations that First Order Ivanka Trump was the target of an assassination plot by a terrorist trained by the Islamic Revolutionary Guard Corps. And from pages 6 and 7, I read, White House gunman said he was Jesus.
1: Thank you, Andrew. And I have an article here from page 2 contributed by Mark Morey, and the headline, Explosive Evidence Expected from Police at Bondi. The bad blood between the New South Wales and Australian Federal Police is set to explode in this week's Royal Commissioner hearings into the massacre at Bondi Beach. Both organisations and ASIO officials will be grilled on what they knew about alleged terrorists Naveed Karim and his father Sajid Akram before the December 14 attack last year, and more importantly, what was done with the intelligence. It will be a blame game and embarrassing for both parties, although most expect ASIO and the feds will be able to hide behind secrecy provision under the guise of national security, a former senior counter-terrorism law enforcement officer said. At least 8 New South Wales police officers, including Deputy Commissioner David Hudson, New South Wales counter-terrorism boss Leanne McCusker, and the head of State Crime Assistant Commissioner Scott Cook, down to the local commander of the eastern suburbs, Jody Radmore, and even inspectors and sergeants are expected to give evidence. 15 people died in the attack and Sajid Akram, age 50, was shot dead by police. Initially, the AFP were only going to provide one officer to give evidence, but now Commissioner Chrissy Barrett will take the stand as well as other senior AFP officers. The evidence of Hudson and Barrett, if made public, would be explosive, the former senior counter-terrorism law enforcement officer said. The New South Wales hierarchy is preparing to get a bloody nose here or there over the issuing of a gun licence to Sajid Akram and potential resourcing of the event at Bondi Beach. The New South Wales Police Association has expressed their fear the hearings will be a one-sided affair, targeting those who put their lives on the line that day. And that article from page 2, explosive evidence expected from police at Bondi.
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0: And we're back with you now at 8:02 and a half. And it's time to look at the weather. Current temperature in Adelaide at the moment is about 12 degrees and we will have some showers. The maximum temperature expected is 17. In Darwin, current temperature is 24.8. It will be sunny and you will have a maximum of 32. Further outlook for Tuesday, Adelaide will be 19 with a shower or two. Wednesday, 19 with a shower or two but clearing. Thursday, 19 partly cloudy. Friday, 19 with showers. Saturday, 18 with showers. And likewise for Sunday, 18 with showers. In Darwin, Tuesday will be 32 and sunny, and Wednesday, Thursday, Friday, Saturday and Sunday are all 31 and sunny. So that makes it a little bit easier, doesn't it, for your poor reader here in the studio. And it's time to look at the editorials from today's advertiser, and it's off to Lee.
1: Thank you, Andrew. And the editorials today are on page 18, and the headline of our first editorial, Bad Sports Have No Place in the Game of Cricket. Australians love their sport and equally admire athletes who play hard but are gracious in victory or after a loss. In other words, they hate bad sports. What Aussies also despise is social media trolls and lowlifes who engage in disgusting behaviour against sports stars who play hard but fair. The latest furore to tarnish cricket occurred after tempers flared between Indian veteran Virat Kohli and South Australia's larrikin batsman Travis Head in their Indian Premier League or IPL match on Friday night. Kohli refused to shake hands with Head after the Aussie Sunrisers Hyderabad smashed the former Indian captain's Royal Challengers Bengaluru by 55 runs. A fiery verbal battle between Kohli and Head, already embroiled in a long-running feud, spilled over into the post-match lineup at Rajiv Gandhi International Stadium. Kohli shook hands with SRH captain and Australian skipper Pat Cummings, but ignored Head, who had his arm outstretched to greet the Indian veteran. While it is unclear what caused the latest row, Cameras earlier caught Kohli exchanging words with Head as the Australian batter was at the crease. While Australian players are well known for their aggressive take-no-prisoners style of play, Kohli's bad sportsmanship set a poor example for his millions of fans. This was the same player who was fined after the 2024 Boxing Day Test match for shoulder-charging Australia's Sam Constis. But the real outrage occurred hours after the IPL game. Head and his family, including Adelaide-based wife Jess, were subject to a torrent of vile abuse on social media. The speed at which the abuse was posted raises questions about the involvement of bots, automated software programs designed for repetitive tasks, or an organised hate campaign. Either way, it's more evidence of the sewer that is social media, and raises yet more questions for its owners and their shameful lack of action in policing such abuse. Australia and India have a long and healthy rivalry on the cricket pitch, but those so-called fans who engage in this foul abuse must realise that they risk pushing the best players in the world to turn their backs on the IPL, despite the lavish riches on offer. And that was Editorial 1 on page 18.
0: Time for the second editorial now. The SA heroes who have fought Ebola. As the 17th outbreak of Ebola disease in Central Africa wreaks havoc across the region, medical professionals from all over the world have flocked to provide assistance. Few people have had direct experience during an Ebola outbreak, but their ranks include two brave medical professionals with strong ties to our state. Clinical psychologist Malcolm Hugo, 76, from Adelaide, has served on 28 assignments with Médecins Sans Frontières, Doctors Without Borders, since he joined their ranks in 2005. He described his frontline role as a mixed bag. Flinders University graduate Dr. Rosalie Schultz went to Sierra Leone for 6 weeks in 2014-15. She has since worked in medicine in Alice Springs for 20 years. She was required to wear extraordinary PPE, including scrubs, a gown, face mask, hood, and two pairs of gloves. Both represent the best of their profession. We salute their bravery and sacrifice. And that was the second editorial for today, the SA Heroes Who Have Fought Ebola. Responsibility for all editorial comment is taken by the editor, Gemma Jones, 31 Weymouth Street, Adelaide, SA 5000, and I take full responsibility for that slip-up.
1: Thank you, Andrew. We all have them. I'm turning now to page 4, and this article is contributed by Ben Wilmot, and headlined, Housing Stress Shifts Uptown. Mortgage stress has spread beyond the outer suburban mortgage belt into more upmarket areas, and the pressure is expected to increase as the housing market is hit by the federal budget's backflip on property taxes. The pain-hitting mortgage payer adds a new dimension to the difficulties facing the housing market, where renters face the prospect of increases and bank economists say house prices could have their most dramatic fall in four decades. Surprise changes to both negative gearing and the capital gains tax discount rules altered the risks and rewards for property investors, who may no longer be able to carry the burden of loss-making investments, Research House Digital Finance Analytics said. Its latest mortgage stress report found that the burden was already rising on borrowers, including those at the higher end of the market. Research advisor Mansoor Soltani said mortgage stress was notably higher than this time last year, particularly in middle-income outer suburban areas that have traditionally been viewed as relatively stable. He cited the cocktail of pressures facing households, higher mortgage repayments, rising living costs, reduced savings buffers, and growing uncertainty around property policy hitting simultaneously. The proposed changes to negative gearing and capital gains tax matter because they change the risk-reward equation for property investors, he said. For many years, investors were prepared to carry short-term losses because the expectation was that long-term capital growth combined with tax incentives would outweigh the holding costs. Mr. Soltani said if those incentives were reduced, some investors might be less willing to absorb cash flow pressure. The impact has already been seen in plunging auction clearance rates in Sydney, which has a larger cohort of investment stock than other cities. However, the preliminary auction clearance rate edged higher over the past week. And that article on page 4 from Ben Wilmot, Housing Stress Shifts Uptown.
0: Thank you, Lee. And staying on page 4, fuel rationing warning if Strait of Hormuz stays closed. The author here is Remy Varga. Australia's fuel security is on tenterhooks, and the nation could face fuel rationing by August if the Strait of Hormuz isn't reopened, experts say. Global stockpiles of fuel amassed before the war in Iran broke out in February have been exhausted, increasing pressure on the international fuel market. The continued closure of the Strait of Hormuz, through which 20% of the world's global fuel supply flows, means supply is increasingly scarce to countries who compete for fuel. MST Financial Head of Energy Research, Saul Kavonic, said the world had already reached a global pinch point and said Australia had to remain vigilant. You're seeing that pressure globally is now starting to really be felt, he said. And then the question is, OK, when does that hit Australia? Mr. Kavonic said, if the Strait of Hormuz hadn't reopened by August, it was likely rationing or demand management measures would be introduced. I'd say if we're still here at the end of August and the Strait isn't opened, I don't think we'll avoid much more significant demand management or rationing measures in Australia, Mr. Kavonic said. The International Energy Agency, IEA, requires member nations, which includes Australia, to hold the equivalent of 90 days of net imports. The federal government has pledged to increase the national reserve of diesel and jet fuel to 50 days as part of a $15 billion package unveiled in the budget. New Zealand, which is also a member of the IEA, currently has only 54 days of petrol, 46 days of diesel and 55 days of jet fuel. The US, which maintains the capability to refine fuel, has 200 days of net crude imports, while Japan has about 254 days of fuel consumption. The Albanese government said Australia has more fuel than when the crisis began, but experts said the nation was still exposed to the volatility of the global oil market. About half of Australia's fuel is imported from Singapore. And from page 4, fuel rationing warning if Strait of Hormuz stays closed.
1: Thank you, Andrew. And I'm turning now to page 5. This article is headlined Man Killed in Shark Attack. And there's an array of authors for this: Catherine Duffy, Stella McKenna, Tom Volling and Aaron Singh Mann. A Cairns spear fisherman has died after a shark attack in far north Queensland. Emergency services were called to Hull River Boat Ramp, 160 kilometres south of Cairns, before noon after reports a man had been attacked by a shark while out at Kennedy Shoal. The 39-year-old man was pulled from the water and died from his injuries. It is understood a bull shark is suspected of attacking the man as he was attempting to retrieve a fish from some coral. Kennedy Shoal is a submerged reef located 40 kilometres offshore, about halfway between Mission Beach and Cardwell. Mission Beach fishing charter operator Gerard Pike said he was with a group not far from Kennedy Shoal on Sunday morning. The sharks were vicious today, he said. We watched a group of 6 of them tear a Spanish mackerel apart, only about 4 metres from our boat. Curramine Beach commercial fisherman Chris Bolton, who was returning home from a Cape fishing trip, said he was shocked to hear of the incident. "That's unreal, so close to home," Mr. Bolton said when first told of the incident. While authorities had not yet confirmed the exact species of shark, Mr. Bolton said in the last 10 years he had witnessed a sharp increase in the number of mongrel types, including bull sharks and pig-eye sharks. "They've just taken over. We know they're smart animals, and with the amount of recreational fishing happening, they're learning to follow boat motors because that means food. And the more food they get, the more the population just grows." Kennedy MP Bob Catter has called for urgent changes to Queensland's shark management laws following the fatal shark attack. "This is a completely unnecessary, heartbreaking tragedy, and all North Queensland mourns with this family tonight," he said. Mr. Catter said he was going to use the next parliamentary sitting period to put shark culling back on the agenda. And that article from page 5, "Man killed in shark attack." And listeners, if you're heading north to get away from our winter, bear all that in mind.
0: Thank you, Lee. And it's just gone 8:16. Page 5, Optus in another 000 failure. And the author, Blair Jackson. Optus has been embroiled in yet another 000 drama, with the telco denying claims by police that an outage may have stopped people from calling the emergency number near a South Australian town. Optus phone calls and mobile data in and around Angaston, a town about 70 kilometres northeast of Adelaide, went out shortly before 5 a.m. on Sunday. The telco managed to fix the issue about 5 hours later, an Optus spokesperson said. But more than 30 minutes after the time the problem was supposed to have been fixed, police issued a statement saying 000 phone calls from Angaston may be affected due to an Optus outage. However, the spokeswoman claimed the area is in fact covered by Telstra and Vodafone, therefore 000 calls would have been received. A South Australian police spokesperson said their initial outage alert went out at 11:01 a.m. "We were advised that services had been restored at 12:06 p.m. and updated our media release to reflect this," the Optus spokesperson said. And from page 5, Optus in another 000 failure.
1: Thank you, Andrew. Fatality after two vehicle crash by Sashi Baltutis on page 3. A man has died after a serious collision between multiple vehicles at Wattle Flat on Sunday morning. Police and emergency services rushed to Main South Road, about 6 kilometres southwest of Maiponga, following reports of a multiple vehicle crash just before 10:30 a.m. The collision involved a Mitsubishi hatchback and a Toyota four-wheel drive towing a caravan. The 35-year-old driver of the Mitsubishi, a North Plympton man, was killed in the incident, succumbing to his injuries at the scene. The 69-year-old Western Australian man driving the Toyota and his passenger, a WA woman aged 67, were both transported to hospital to receive treatment for non-life-threatening injuries. The North Plympton man is the 45th death on South Australian roads this year. Major crash investigators attended the scene and the road was still closed as of 6:20 p.m. last night. Police have urged witnesses to the crash or who may have dashcam footage to contact Crime Stoppers online at www.crimestoppersa.com.au or call 1-800-333-000 and quote reference number 136694. And that sad article on page 3, Fatality After Two Vehicle Crash.
0: Page 7. Cringeworthy. ABC boss laments big bluey blunder. Nice bit of alliteration there. And the author, Harrison Christian. ABC boss Hugh Marks has voiced his frustration over the broadcaster's fumbling of the international rights to Bluey, revealing it would not have taken a huge sum of money to clinch a deal. The infamous arrangement, which saw overseas rights go to the BBC and may have cost the public broadcaster up to $2.5 billion a year, has become a national sore point as Aussies struggle to get over the lost revenue from the homegrown smash hit show. It's a sentiment shared by Mr. Marx, who has repeatedly mentioned the massive missed opportunity in recent months. It was not necessarily easy to see that the show would turn out to be so lucrative, Mr. Marx told the ABC's own Alan Kohler this week, in an interview that was partly defensive, but also hinted at regrets. In the case of Bluey, there would have been part of the budget that would have been there to be financed by someone who was going to take the international rights, the boss said of the 2017 call that happened under former managing director Michelle Guthrie. Now the ABC decided not to take that risk, and the BBC decided to take that risk. I think it's also fair to say that maybe the BBC is better positioned to exploit those rights than the ABC was at the time. So I think capability was another question that was relevant to that. But Mr. Marx went on to say that taking the overseas rights would not have been especially risky for the ABC. The risk in terms of the total budget of the ABC was not a huge sum of money. I think it was something like $2 million on the first season, he said. Mr. Marx also spoke about the deal last month, telling the Screen Forever conference regarding Bluey, that's probably a $300 million of income that's going to be in the UK. Credibility expert Dr. Neryl East said the botched opportunity had harmed the ABC's reputation. It's cringeworthy, and no doubt the ABC would prefer we didn't keep talking about it, Ms. East said. And from page 7, cringeworthy, ABC boss laments Big Bluey blunder.
1: Thank you, Andrew. I'm going to read an article now from page 8. It's contributed by Nathan Schmidt and the headline, Aussies Tighten Purse Strings. Australians are spending less despite the worst impacts of the Middle East fuel crisis having passed, new data has revealed. The Australian Chamber of Commerce and Industry's second fuel supply crisis report found 55% of businesses surveyed by business chambers across New South Wales, Victoria, South Australia and Queensland reported weaker customer spending in April. That is a rise from the 43% of businesses reporting lower spending in March, despite a cut to the fuel excise coming into effect on April the 1st. Of the more than 700 businesses surveyed across all four states between April 6, 2020, almost 30% reported experiencing severe or significant impacts from fuel costs, down from 46% in March. However, a whopping 94% of businesses still reported some sort of impact. Chamber Acting Chief Executive Officer David Alexander said higher fuel prices and interest rates were clearly weighing on consumer confidence, with households holding back on discretionary spending. The number of businesses reporting they absorbed higher fuel costs rose from 61% to 69% in April. Businesses delaying investment or expansion also rose from 31% to 38%, while more than 60% had cut down on non-essential spending. The economic impact of global fuel supply disruptions is ongoing and will continue to weigh on Australian businesses for some time, Mr. Alexander said. This is a worrying signal. Businesses pulling back on investment will impact economic growth in the months and years ahead. The report came before US President Donald Trump on Saturday night announced an imminent peace deal with Iran, which include the opening of the Strait of Hormuz. About 63% of businesses said fuel costs had driven up transport and freight costs, while 43% said that it had caused cash flow pressures. That article on page 8, Aussies Tighten the Purse Strings.
0: Still on page 8, Opium Hidden in Case. The author, Lucy Rutherford. A South Australian man has walked free after he attempted to smuggle opium into the country in his suitcase. Ghulam Ali Nikbakht, 48, took drastic measures to obtain the drug after becoming addicted to it, using it for pain relief. During the sentencing this week, the district court heard Nikbakht arrived in Adelaide Airport from Dubai on July 29, 2025. When your bag was x-rayed, staff saw there was something unusual in the appearance of the handle, Judge Emily Telfer said. Australian Border Force officers searched his luggage and found 12 pieces of brown resin, weighing a total of 447.1 grams, located inside the handles and in the linings. The contents of the package were tested and identified as opium, which had been adulterated with caffeine and paracetamol, Judge Telfer said. Nick Bucht of Salisbury pleaded guilty to importing a border-controlled drug. The court heard Nick Bucht migrated to Australia in 2007 and had worked in various jobs, including as a barber, until his back pain became too severe to continue. In 2020, Nick Bucht travelled to Iran and was introduced to opium as pain relief, before becoming dependent on it. At your peak, you were consuming about 3 grams of opium a day to manage your back pain, and I infer to feed your addiction, Judge Telfer said. The court heard Nick Bucht returned to Iran in 2025 and purchased the opium he imported for about $500. You concede that you are well aware that your conduct was unlawful, and that is clearly evidenced by your attempt to hide the drug in the suitcase you were carrying, Judge Telfer said. Nick Bucht's counsel submitted that he tried to reduce the opium consumption after his arrest, but it was not until after he obtained professional assistance in January that he had been able to meaningfully address his addiction. Judge Telfer sentenced Nick Bucht, an Australian-Afghan dual citizen, to 6 months' jail. Importation of illicit drugs is a serious offence, she said. It is a difficult offence to detect. However, due to Nick Bucht's rehabilitation efforts, his employment and his remorse, the sentence was suspended on a 500-year, two-year reconnaissance release order. And from page 8, opium hidden in case.
1: Thank you, Andrew. I'm now turning to page 9, listeners, and this article contributed by Sashi Baltutis and Darren Chaitman. Marking contest results in injury. A school student was rushed to hospital with a concussion after being hit during a football game between two top Adelaide private colleges on Saturday afternoon. An Emmanuel College Year 10 student was taken to the Women's and Children's Hospital during an away game at Westminster School in Marion, an hour after the 11 a.m. match began. In a joint statement from Westminster, Acting Head Andrew Whiteman and Emmanuel Principal John Thompson, they revealed the incident occurred during a marking contest involving several players. Contact occurred between a Westminster player and an Emmanuel player as part of play, they said. The student was assessed on the ground and the schools enacted concussion protocols. Comprehensive first aid measures, including ambulance services, were in place at the venue to support the safety and well-being of all students. The student was treated at hospital before being released to recover at home. We acknowledge that incidents such as these can be distressing for players, families and spectators, and while unfortunate, can occur in contact sport, the principal said. Representatives from both schools spoke on Saturday following the incident. The safety and well-being of every student participating in football and across all co-curricular activities at Westminster and Emmanuel remains our highest priority, they said. Concussion protocols were thrust into the spotlight following the death of a 20-year-old footballer, Antonio Loikono, who was knocked unconscious during a Hills Football League A-grade match 3 years ago. Wendy Smith, aged 55, is suing SA's Football League, an Adelaide Hills club, and an eminent medical specialist over her son's death. Court documents assert the mother is seeking damages, interest, costs and unspecified court orders for her alleged personal injury and pure mental harm. That article on page 9, marking contest results in injury.
0: And at 8:29 and a half, we'll take a break and be back with you shortly.
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0: And we're back with you now at 8:30 and 40 seconds, and it's over to Lee, and we'll start some world news.
1: Thank you, Andrew. And our first article is on page 11, contributed by Vanessa Marsh, and the headline, Iran will give up enriched uranium. Iran has allegedly agreed to give up its stockpile of highly enriched uranium in a deal with the United States to end the war. Two United States officials said Iran had committed to giving up the uranium rather than reaching an agreement with the US on exactly how it would relinquish it, the New York Times reported. The details would be worked out during the negotiations that would begin once a deal was reached. It comes after United States President Donald Trump said a permanent ceasefire in the US-Iran war was imminent, indicating the Strait of Hormuz would be opened as part of a deal. An agreement to end the US-Iran war and reopen the Strait of Hormuz has been largely negotiated, but would push the issue of Tehran's nuclearization to a later date. Mr. Trump announced the breakthrough after talks with leaders from Egypt, Jordan, Turkey, Qatar, Saudi Arabia and the United Arab Emirates, but Iran has yet to sign off on the deal. Final aspects and details of the deal are currently being discussed and will be announced shortly, he wrote on Truth Social. In addition to many other elements of the agreement, the Strait of Hormuz will be opened. This week marks 3 months since the start of the war, which has become increasingly unpopular in the United States and wreaked havoc on global energy markets. The Trump administration has repeatedly insisted the war will not end until Tehran commits to abandoning its pursuit of nuclear weapons, but it's understood this peace deal does not include that condition. The parties would aim to finalise that issue within 30 days, but critics have argued it could give Tehran more negotiating power. If a deal is struck to end the Iranian conflict because it is believed that the Strait of Hormuz cannot be protected from Iranian terrorism and Iran still possesses the capability to destroy major Gulf oil infrastructure, then Iran will be perceived as being a dominant force requiring a diplomatic solution, Republican Senator Lindsey Graham said. This combination of Iran being perceived as having the ability to terrorize the Strait in perpetuity and the ability to inflict massive damage to Gulf oil infrastructure is a major shift of the balance of power in the region. Mr. Trump said he had spoken separately with Israeli Prime Minister Benjamin Netanyahu in a call that went very well. Israel has continued its bombardment of Hezbollah targets in Lebanon, while the temporary ceasefire between the US and Iran is in effect. Mike Pompeo, a former CIA director who was once Mr. Trump's Secretary of State, was critical of a peace deal that did not resolve the nuclear issue. He likened it to paying the Islamic Revolutionary Guard Corps to build a weapons of mass destruction program and terrorize the world. It's straightforward. Open the damn strait, deny Iran access to money, take out enough Iranian capability so it cannot threaten our allies in the region, he wrote. And that article from Vanessa Marsh on page 11, Iran will give up enriched uranium.
0: Turning to page 17, ill-fated divers poorly equipped. The five Italian divers who drowned in the Maldives were not wearing proper scuba equipment for the journey. and were just 15 minutes from the surface when they died. Tragic human error was a key factor in the May 14 horror, in which the group died 50 metres below the surface, Finnish diver Sami Pekkarinen told The Sun. Four of the bodies were found together, Mr. Pekkarinen said. Unfortunately, in most cave diving accidents, the main cause is always human error, he said. The victims did not have proper cave diving equipment, including a diving reel or a guide rope, according to the rescuer. The equipment was found with them wasn't optimal. They weren't using underwater caving gear, he said. In general, for those who visit caves, it's known that it's not very wise to do so without a safety line. Another theory put forward by the elite rescue squad, brought in by the research organisation DAN Europe, was that divers took a wrong turn and panicked in an underwater cave with no clear exit. The bodies of Monica Montefalcone, 52, and her daughter Georgia Somakal, 20, Muriel Odonino, 31, and Federico Galtieri, 31, were found on Monday near the mouth of the third and final chamber of the caves in the Vavu Atoll at a depth of about 50 metres. The body of their diving instructor, Gianluca Benedetti, 44, was found near the entrance to the same chamber. The cave system has a first chamber connected to a second by a corridor about 30 metres long and 3 metres wide, reported Italian newspaper La Pubblica. Once in the second chamber, the entrance to the corridor is hidden by a sandbank, and just above that is the entrance to the third chamber, which is a dead end. The Italians appear to have entered the third chamber in error and panicked when they realised there was no way out before running out of oxygen. And from page 17, World News, ill-fated divers poorly equipped.
1: Thank you, Andrew. I now have an article still on page 17, and it's Dateline London and contributed from The Times and headlined Ascot Antics Probed. Andrew Inquiry Widens to Races Outing. Police investigating Andrew Mountbatten, Windsor, are examining an allegation he behaved inappropriately towards a woman at Royal Ascot. It is alleged to have taken place in 2002 when his mother, the late Queen Elizabeth, attended the racing festival with other senior royals during her Golden Jubilee year, the Sunday Times reports. The former Duke of York was photographed at the five-day meet alongside his daughter Princess Beatrice and the future King Charles. The Sunday Times reports it is unclear whether the Ascot claim was reported to police at the time or more recently, but detectives at Thames Valley Police are understood to be pursuing the matter as part of the investigation into Andrew over the offence of misconduct in public office. It was earlier revealed that British police are considering claims of sexual misconduct and corruption against Mr. Mountbatten Windsor and have urged any potential witnesses to come forward. He has always denied wrongdoing. Investigators were understood to be concerned. Some witnesses mistakenly believed the probe was limited to allegations involving confidential trade information shared with Jeffrey Epstein, rather than wider claims that could include abuse of position, corruption, and sexual misconduct. Chief Constable Oliver Wright of Thames Valley Police said the misconduct in public office investigation was continuing. Misconduct in public office is a crime that can take different forms, making this a complex investigation, he said. Our team of very experienced detectives are working meticulously through a significant amount of information that has come in from the public and other sources. Mr. Mountbatten Windsor, who was stripped of his remaining royal titles following the release last year of US files related to Epstein, was arrested in February on suspicion of misconduct in public office linked to the late American sex offender. Police are investigating claims the royal shared sensitive information with Epstein during his time as a trade envoy for Britain. Thames Valley Police also said detectives were continuing to investigate claims that Epstein brought a woman to England in 2010 to have sex with Mr. Mountbatten Windsor at Royal Lodge in Windsor. The woman has not made a formal complaint or been interviewed by police, but officers have contacted her lawyer and said they would support her if she came forward. We recognise how difficult it can be to speak about experiences of this nature, the force said, adding contact would be handled with care, sensitivity and respect for her privacy. It comes amid new revelations that Queen Elizabeth II pushed for Mr. Mountbatten Windsor to be given a high-profile job as a trade envoy, according to a senior official in a 2000-word document released by the British government. Or no, it's a year 2000 document released by the British government. The government agreed to release the documents related to the disgraced former prince's role as trade envoy from 2001 to 2011, amid fallout from the Epstein scandal. The former prince was released after being questioned for hours.

0: 1.5. Turning now to the world of sport, on the back page there's a flag, Nauru's butter up Zach. And I turn to the report, which starts actually, that flag was on the front page. On the back page, hop into line for Zach, and the author John Ralph. North Melbourne has thrown its hat into the ring for Port Adelaide star Zach Butters, with the club hopeful a late-season charge can prove to rival stars the club has a bright future. Butters is seen to be favouring the Western Bulldogs and Geelong ahead of other contenders like Richmond and Melbourne, who have expressed interest in his services. Demons coach Stephen King has suggested his club has struggled to get in front of Butters, given the planning had gone on 12 months ahead of time. North Melbourne football boss Todd Viney conceded Butters might look elsewhere, but said the Roos were well placed with draft picks. He said if it wasn't Butters, there would be other players who might see the Roos' style of play and decide they wanted to be a part of Alistair Clarkson's revival. We have picked the most top 20 picks in the past 5 years, so it's part of our strategy to recognise that leading into Tasmania's introduction, Viney said. And this article is continued on page 45. We have loaded up at the draft with top-end talent, but we think we are reasonably well placed with our talent. It's going to be pretty hard going in the draft in the next few years. We would like to be in the Zach Butters conversation, but right at the moment, trying to attract those guys right at the moment, they are excited about what they see in the Roos. We might be a little bit behind the eight ball with some of those performances to excite some of those players, but we think those performances are hopefully coming in the back end of the year and we can get into more conversations. Clarkson has long bemoaned the difficulty in securing free agents as a bottom four team, but the Kangaroos are finally showcasing some of their potential. His side has the bye after the stirring comeback to beat Gold Coast from 43 points down, then takes on both WA sides in home games before it clashes against Richmond, Essendon and Port Adelaide. For the teams down at the bottom, most of those free agents, the A-graders want to go somewhere, they want to compete and play finals, Viney told 3AW. If you haven't shown it as a team down the bottom, you are fighting an uphill battle. Zach Merritt wants to leave last year and he wants to go to Hawthorn. For us to convince him to go to North would be hard. We have got to do the hard work and get people excited about the way we play and see the future, and those conversations with managers and those players become easier. And from a leader on the front page, a back page flag, hop into line for Zach.
1: Thank you, Andrew. And another article which was flagged on the back page with the headline, Carl will use bye to reset fading power. And the full article is on page 45, contributed by Jason Phelan. And we will use bye for a reset, said Carr. After suffering a fourth defeat in a row, Port Adelaide coach Josh Carr conceded he must use the mid-season bye to reset the Power's floundering season. Port launched into its mid-season break off the back of a disappointing 34-point loss to Carlton that dropped its win-loss record to 3-8. The final scoreline would have been much larger if not for wayward kicking for goal in the second half by the Blues, whose crisp ball movement and pressure exposed significant flaws in Port's game. When you're under pressure and you've had a performance like we've had, you get to go into the bye and reset. So that's what we'll do, Carr said. We'll reset, we'll have a look at all our game and just keep working at it. There's some positivity in and around the group and the young guys who have played in the first half of the year. It's important that they keep trying to get better and know what that looks like. So we get to reset. They'll have a break, we come back, we start again, and we will improve. I know we will. Port's season was in reasonable shape following a praiseworthy win over Geelong in round 8, but the last gasp showdown loss to Adelaide was followed by a 2-point loss to the Western Bulldogs and a 25-point defeat at the hands of the Gold Coast. Saturday night's loss to Carlton gives the Power little margin for error in the second half of the season, if it is any chance to play finals, and Carr demanded a wholehearted approach to that challenge.

0: change. I expect the whole footy club, coaches, players, everyone, to make sure we try to get better and we engage in everything that we do, the coach said. We're not just trying to tick boxes at this footy club right now. We're not just trying to get through a footy season and we've got some games into young guys. No, we want to get better and we want to get better quickly. Carr highlighted his side's poor ball movement as a key area of concern. If you look at the season up until now, the past couple of weeks, we dropped off a bit. This game was probably a bit like the North Melbourne game, a bad performance, Carr said. It's probably a bit or a lack of confidence within the group. I think it's crept up on us a little bit over the past few weeks, whether it's the losses that have banked up, a few in a row. We lacked aggression in our game against Carlton, whether that's with the ball in hand or the way we defended, or just aggression in general. Just that first half wasn't what we expect. And that from page 45 and flagged on the back page, Carr said, we will use bye for a reset.
1: Thank you, Lee. And page 44. Pendlebury now in pursuit of Bradley's senior games record. Our author here is Ed Burke. The spine-tingling reception from the Collingwood faithful at the MCG was thoroughly deserved, as Scott Pendlebury claimed the AFL games record on Saturday. But there is another milestone that could await the Magpies great, which would put to bed any contention over whether he is the most durable player in football history. Another 32 games would take Pendlebury past Carlton and Port Adelaide legend Craig Bradley's 464 combined matches in the VFL, AFL and SANFL. Bradley, the former Carlton captain and dual premiership player, is recognised by the AFL as the senior games record holder. But that recognition does not go far enough if you go ask followers of South Australia's competition. Playing for Port Adelaide Magpies, Bradley won three Best and Fairest awards and played in the 1981 flag in his 89 games before his move to Carlton at the age of 22. He went on to play in 375 games for the Blues, a club record which has stood since his retirement in 2002. Bradley never liked the spotlight during his career, and his retirement announcement at 38, the same age as Pendlebury now, was typically low-key. He did not wish to comment on his own game's tally, but praised Pendlebury's achievement in a brief but warm statement. "I'm rapt for Scott, great for him and the club," Bradley said. It was celebrated in great fashion and a treasured moment for all footy folk. Fellow South Australian Football Hall of Famer Graham Corns said Bradley's game's achievement was equally as good as Pendlebury's, given the strength of the SANFL when Bradley was playing in the early 1980s. Victorians might find it hard to believe because they didn't really have a great lot of respect for those sides like Port Adelaide, Corns said. It would be wrong not to equate SANFL games with VFL games at the time. So many South Australians came across to the VFL and dominated. Pendlebury would be almost certainly need to play his past his 40th birthday to reach Bradley's 464-game mark. From page 44, Pendlebury now in pursuit of Bradley's senior games record.
0: Thank you, Andrew. This article is flagged on the back page under the headline "Tech's Call Costly," says Sloan. The full story on page 42, "Walker Call Costly for Crows." And the author of the article, Simeon Thomas Wilson. Former Adelaide captain Rory Sloan believes the Crows' decision to leave Taylor Walker out against Hawthorn could have cost his old side the win. Walker and Crows spearhead Riley Tilthorpe missed the big win over North Melbourne in round 10, in which Matthew Nicks' side went smaller in attack and looked better going forward. The Crows' all-time leading goal kicker had put his hand up to take on the Roos after recovering from a minor hamstring strain, while Tilthorpe was withdrawn from the clash because of back soreness that had plagued his season. But while both were available to take on the Hawks in Launceston on Thursday night, the Crows recalled Tilthorpe while Walker played in the SANFL for the first time in 12 years, booting five goals against Glenelg. In Walker's place, youngster Tobu Murray, had just the two disposals and three hit-outs in a forward ruck role in the 9-point loss to the Hawks. Sloan said Walker would have given the Crows a better chance of winning. Tobu Murray has been in good form, but he is not Tex Walker, and we saw what Tex can do on the weekend, Sloan said on the Sunday footy show. So they missed him. They are missing a couple of tricks at the moment. Tex had been the most informed tall forward out of him, Darcy Fogarty and Thilthorpe. And to not play him and lose a close game when you may have needed a little bit of leadership out there, it didn't just quite make sense. In his return to action, Thilthorpe went goalless, and as part of their plan to get him into the games if he is quiet, the Crows put him in centre bounces as a rover. He did ruck in the fourth quarter and got more involved as the Crows tried to mount a comeback. Sloan said he was not a fan of 201-centimetre Thilthorpe playing as a midfielder. I don't think they know what their best mix is, he said. You have an all-Australian forward and ruck in Riley Thilthorpe last year, who is a bit out of form, and they are playing him as a midfielder and giving him good minutes there. You have Dan Curtin, Jordan Dawson, Sam Berry. You have enough mids you can play in there. When you are out of form, you have to simplify the game for players. Play him as a forward. He can pinch hit as a ruck. He can follow up and get a look in there. The Crows will decide on Monday, that is today, listeners, if they challenge the one match ban Thilthorpe was slugged with for striking the Hawks' Lloyd Meek in the fourth quarter on Thursday night. And that was Sloan, but it was written by Simeon Thomas Walson, saying Walker call costly for Crows.
1: Thanks, Lee. And page 45, Elliot ruled out for season in Pies injury carnage, the author John Ralph. Collingwood received the worst possible news on veteran Jamie Elliott on Sunday, with the star forward out for the remainder of the season and early rounds of 2027 with an ACL tear. Meanwhile, celebrations for Darcy Moore's upcoming 200th game have been postponed until well into the back half of the home and away season, after he was diagnosed with a moderate-grade hamstring sprain. Only 24 hours after Scott Pendlebury's record-breaking game, the Magpies counted the cost of a bruising 10-point win over West Coast with a trio of fresh injuries. The loss of Elliott from the Collingwood football line is a major blow for the club, with the 33-year-old having found form after a slow start to the season. Elliott had kicked three goals on Sunday to take his tally in the past 6 weeks to 12. He is contracted until the end of the 2027 season. We're all incredibly disappointed for Jamie, football boss Charlie Gardner said. Scans this morning confirmed he has a ruptured ACL and has also sustained some bone bruising in the knee. Jamie has endured a number of significant injury setbacks across his career, and for him to face this latest setback is unfortunate for him, his family, and for us as a club. He's a much loved and respected leader at our club, and we're feeling for him. We will miss his on-field presence this year, but he will no doubt continue to play an important role across the club during his recovery. Young forward Will Hayes will continue to undergo further assessment after dislocating his shoulder. Moore's hamstring is of huge concern, given he has battled similar issues in the past. The Pies said on Sunday it was a moderate-grade sprain. He will likely miss games against Western Bulldogs, Melbourne and Port Adelaide, with the Tigers Gold Coast away and North Melbourne in the next stretch, which includes a round 14 bye. And from page 45, Elliott ruled out for season in Pies injury carnage.
0: And I'm turning to page 40 now, and this article is unattributed, but it has a headline, "That's One Hull of an EPL Promotion." And it's a report for those of you interested in Wembley Stadium football. Hull boss Sergej Jakirovic and his players cried tears of joy after their incredible journey culminated in a lucrative promotion to the Premier League at the weekend, as the Championship's Spygate drama finally came to an end. Ollie McBurney clinched Hull's 1-0 win over Middlesbrough in the playoff final at Wembley, scoring the $386 million tap-in with just seconds left in world football football's richest match. The Tigers are back in the Premier League for the first time since 2017, after a remarkable renaissance during the past 12 months. Hull only avoided relegation to the third tier on the final day of last season, with goal difference saving it from the drop before the club was hit with a damaging transfer embargo. Jakarovic's sixth-place team sneaked into the championship playoffs on the last day this season before beating third-placed Millwall in the semi-finals. For nearly 2 weeks, Hull's final opponent was shrouded in mystery after Southampton, which had beaten Middlesbrough to reach Wembley, was charged with sending a member of staff to spy on its semi-final opponent. Southampton was kicked out of the playoff final, leaving Jakarovic with just days to prepare his players to face Middlesbrough instead of the Saints. Hull owner Acunicli threatened to take legal action if his team was beaten by Middlesbrough. A lot of players were crying with happiness at the final whistle. "It's incredible," Jakarovic said. "An unbelievable journey, so many problems. So to achieve the Premier League is incredible." And that's one hull of an EPL promotion on page 40.
1: Thank you, Lee. And we're approaching 8:58. Just got time to read one small article. Magpie tops the pops among birds. The results for the 2025 Aussie Bird Count are in. The Australian magpie has swooped to the top spot. BirdLife Australia's 12th annual bird count saw a record-breaking 5 million birds recorded during a week-long national counting frenzy in October last year. Over 64,000 Australians participated in the popular citizen science event, submitting a combined 153,000 checklists. Of the 641 species observed, the magpie was the most commonly seen, with one in every two surveys featuring a sighting of the iconic black and white bird. The other birds included in the top 10 were the rainbow lorikeet, noisy miner, sulphur-crested cockatoo, magpie lark, galah, red wattle bird, crested pigeon, welcome swallow, and common miner. And that's our last article for today. The current temperature in Adelaide is 12.4. And we're heading to an expected top of 17 in Adelaide. In Darwin, it's 26.4 with an expected top of 32. Thanks for tuning in to our daily news program. We've enjoyed bringing it to you. I'm Andrew Edwards, and reading with me today was Lee Martin. I've been your panel operator for the program. The time is just before 9 o'clock. Please stay tuned for the ABC Radio News at 9, and from 9:30 this morning we'll bring you the National Press Program with selected readings from today's Australian and Financial Review newspapers. 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

0: Good morning, Darlene Jean Meung with ABC News. The search continues for a man last seen in East Arnhem Land 4 days ago. Police say 31-year-old Marius was reported missing on Friday and is particularly interested in anyone who saw the vehicle he was believed to be driving on the day of his disappearance. The vehicle is a blue Toyota Hilux dual cab. The man's car has since been found 86 kilometres south of Nhulunbuy along the Central Arnhem Highway. Sergeant Ben Evans from the NT Police's Search and Rescue Unit is urging anyone with information to come forward.
1: The information we have currently is that he was located at an outstation in the Gove district. He intended to go back to Yirrkala. From there, there's a bit of a gap from 0600 hours on the 22nd up until the following day at 5 p.m. for anyone out there that may have information or may have sighted either Marius or the blue vehicle to report any information that may be able to assist us.
0: Investigations are continuing into two separate domestic violence-related assaults in Alice Springs. Police say a 33-year-old man has been arrested after allegedly assaulting a 33-year-old woman late on Saturday night. Around 7 hours later, officers were called to a second incident after a 27-year-old man and 29-year-old woman both suffered stab wounds. The pair have been taken to hospital. The federal government is being urged to provide more detail about its incoming gas reservation scheme. The scheme is meant to get underway from next year, with the government looking to save 20% of gas exports for the Australian market. Grattan Institute energy analyst Tony Wood says a consultation paper due out last week has been delayed.
2: Whether the buyers like it or the sellers like it is very difficult to see how both of them are going to like it. So it's a pretty hard pathway for the government to navigate. And I don't know honestly why, but it's taken so long. But pretty obviously, I suspect, it's because it's bloody complicated.
0: Victoria's Coroner's Court will today begin laying out plans for its inquests into the Porepunkah police shootings and the death of Desi Freeman. Ashley Aldridge reports.
3: State Coroner Judge Liberty Sanger will oversee inquests into the deaths of Detective Leading Senior Constable Neil Thompson and Senior Constable Vadim Devart Hotart, who were shot dead in August last year. A separate inquest will probe the death of their killer, Desi Freeman, who was shot by police in March after 7 months on the run. Today's directions hearings are expected to confirm coronial investigators and set timelines for the delivery of brief of evidence. The court will later determine the next steps of the investigations, including the potential scope of the mandatory inquests.
0: Heading overseas, US President Donald Trump says ongoing talks to end the war with Iran are constructive, but he won't rush into a deal. Nick Parmeter has more.
4: In a social media post, President Trump says negotiations are proceeding in an orderly and constructive manner, praising relations that are becoming more professional and productive. He's also again said Tehran cannot procure a nuclear weapon, criticising former President Barack Obama's nuclear arms deal that Mr. Trump pulled the US out of during his first term in office. Israeli Prime Minister Benjamin Netanyahu has reinforced that desire and claims President Trump has reiterated Israel's right to defend itself against threats on all fronts, including in Lebanon. It comes amid reports an extension to the ceasefire could be announced imminently.
0: There's growing public interest and curiosity into the enhanced games dubbed the Steroid Olympics, which gets underway in Las Vegas today. Retired Australian swimmer James Magnusson has signed on to take performance-enhancing drugs under strict medical supervision in a bid to push the limits of human performance. Swinburne University of Technology's Dr. Paul Bowles says the event is problematic for the integrity of international sport.
5: We have different international and national drug agencies that are, you know, trying their hardest to keep the sport clean. I think there's an athlete welfare issue, so the evidence around the side effects of these is really problematic.
0: Hundreds flocked to the Litchfield Rural Show for a weekend full of baby animals, fairy floss and carnival rides. For the first time, the show was held at Livingston Recreation Reserve instead of Fred's Pass. One man says it was a great day out for both adults and children.
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0: In the weather today, Darwin sunny, top of 32. Catherine, top of 32 also.
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0: Ron Senecki and Brian LeCornu here with a summary of the television and radio programs for the rest of today, Monday, May the 25th, 2026. On ABC One, 9 a.m, ABC News Mornings, 10 o'clock, Silent Witness, 11:40, You Can't Ask That, midday, ABC News at noon, 1 p.m, Landline, 2 o'clock, Parliament Question Time, 2:55, Restoration Australia, 3:55, Murdoch Mysteries, 4:40, Long Lost Family, 5:30, Antiques Roadshow, 6:30, Hard Quiz, 7 p.m, ABC News, 7:30, 7:30, 8 p.m, Australian Story, 8:30, Four Corners, 9:20, Media Watch, 9:35, 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o'clock, Poe's Kitchen, 5:30, 7:30. On 7, 9 a.m, The Morning Show, midday, 7's National News at noon, 1 p.m, Time is Money, 2 o'clock, Bridge of Lies, 3 p.m, The Chase, 4 o'clock, 7 News at 4, 5 p.m, The Chase Australia, 6 o'clock, 7 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On 10, 9 a.m, The Finish Line, 10 o'clock, Entertainment Tonight, 10:20, MasterChef Australia, 11:30, Everyday Gourmet with Justine Schofield, midday, Good Chef, Bad Chef, 12:30, Family Feud, 1 p.m, 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Jazeera News Hour, 2 p.m, Scotland's Extreme Medics, 3 p.m, Going Places with Ernie Dingo, 3:30, Plat de Tour, Earths on Merit, 3:35, The Cook-Up with Adam Liao, 4:05, Jeopardy, 4:30, Letters and Numbers, 5 p.m, Cycling, UCI World Tour, Giro d'Italia, Stage 15, 6 o'clock, Mastermind, 6:30, SBS World News, 7:30, Robson Green's Weekend Escapes, 8:05, Robson Green's Weekend Escapes, 8:40, Ancient Greece by Train, 9:35, Never Mind the Buzzcocks, 10:25, SBS World News Late, 10:55, Sombre, Anatomy of a Crime, 12:05, Gomorrah, rated MA 15+, 1:10, Gomorrah, 2:05, Gomera rated MA 15+. 3 a.m, Great Coastal Railway Journeys. 3:35, Great Coastal Railway Journeys. 4:10, My Unique B&B. 4:45, Destination Flavour. 4:55, Destination Flavour Scandinavia Bite Size. 5 a.m., NHK World English News Morning. 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
1: 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o'clock, Insight for Living. 6:30, Yesterday's Letters to the Editor. 7 a.m., ABC News. 7:10, A Different Perspective. 7:20, On This Day. 7:30, News Breakfast, The Advertiser. 9 o'clock, ABC News. 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
7: You're listening to the BBC World Service and now Witness History with me, Jacqueline Payne. Today we're going back to the early 20th century to find out what first inspired one of Peru's greatest photographers to pick up a camera and begin documenting the everyday life and culture of the indigenous people of which he was part, helping to shape the way the country's seen around the world.
8: He was a great communicator, he made friends easily, and he inspired trust among people. And it's thanks to his personal qualities that he was able to take unique photographs of people. It was very easy for him to make people feel at ease so he could take their picture.
7: That's Roberto Chambi describing his grandfather Martin Chambi, who for more than 50 years challenged perceptions about the South American country of Peru through his simple black and white photos showing the Andean countryside and its people, and his widely published images of the lost Inca city of Machu Picchu. I've been speaking to Roberto about his grandfather's journeys around Peru with his camera and tripod documenting daily life.
8: Visiting cities, visiting the Andes, it was a lot of work. He would carry glass negatives, 18 by 24 centimeters. What we would today call A4 paper size. This material was very heavy and traveling around Peru was really complicated. So you would ride on a mule and it took a long, long time. But it was his passion. He made several pictures of Machu Picchu. He took several well-known photographs of that citadel that are so important in Peruvian culture.
7: Martin's photographic style was simple and natural. A self-portrait he took in 1923 shows him smartly dressed in a suit and tie, gazing at one of his negatives. He's surrounded by shadow, but his face is illuminated, demonstrating his trademark use of light and shade to add impact.
8: It was called Rembrandt style photography, to handle the contrast, to dominate the light, just like the famous painter Rembrandt did. And Martin was a master of this technique in his studio and outdoors, where he would take photos of groups of people, where he directed the people like a choreographer. So he would take pictures of weddings or farm owners with their workers, groups of 30, 40 people. And if you look at each face, each could be a portrait itself.
7: In 1986, an award-winning BBC documentary revealed more about Martin's inspiration.
9: His photographs were a political as well as an artistic statement. And despite his humble origins, he became a prominent member of a group of intellectuals known as the Indigenista movement, who brought the dominant European classes of Peru face to face with a culture they had long ignored.
7: Born in 1891 in Puno, a mountain village near Lake Titicaca in the south of Peru, Martin was part of a poor farming family who spoke the indigenous language Quechua. But it's on a trip with his father while out selling the family's agricultural produce that the 14-year-old is put on the path to a new life after spotting two men taking photos.
8: Martin accompanied his father to the gold mine and saw for the first time in his life a camera. For the first time, he talked to two men who were taking pictures of the works of the mine. And that's when he discovered his magic and he was very impressed.
7: In search of a better life, he leaves the family home to travel west for a 9-year apprenticeship at one of the busiest photo studios in Arequipa. It's here that Martin learns the skills that will make his photos unique and instantly recognisable. In 1920, he moves north to Cusco, the historic capital of the Inca Empire, and sets up his own studio. His arrival coincides with the emergence in Latin America of the indigenism movement. It emphasises the culture, rights and identity of indigenous people and has a big influence on Martin's work.
8: So he arrived just at the moment when this trend was very strong. And from the very first moment, he established relationships with the intellectual leaders of this trend, Luis Valcarce, who was a very important historian who really was at the front line of this movement. And Muriel Garcia was another important intellectual. The indigenism was not only political or cultural, but it has also its artistic expression. So there were painters like José Sabogal, who came from the north of Peru and visited Cusco several times. Martin contributed a lot and was very inspired. He saw this very important current was trying to highlight this movement and dignify indigenous people who were largely discriminated against in our society.
7: But Cusco is changing. A centre for the production of llama and alpaca wool since Inca times, it's now growing in wealth as the tourist capital of Peru, attracting wealthy travellers on their way to the Inca city in nearby Machu Picchu that dates back to the 13th century. Martin takes photos of landscapes, ruins and local people, which are turned into postcards and sold to tourists. I'm looking at one of those postcards now. It shows an indigenous man dressed in a stripy poncho, wearing a traditional cello hat with ear flaps and a wide brim. He's holding a flute up to his lips and appears to be playing a tune. You can just see his jacket with embroidery on the cuffs. It's photographs like this that help to show Andean people their lives and culture in a radically different style to the way they were depicted through the lenses of Western photographers.
10: So his photographic style, I would say, there were two main aspects. One was making a living, so for economic needs, he took pictures of many buildings from the Inca period to make postcards to sell to the tourists. Also, he would make studio photos of people who needed portraits, usually the wealthy families. That's the way he responded to his economic needs. But what's probably most valuable in artistic terms was the portraits he made of indigenous people. He would find people on the streets and bring them to his studio and make these beautiful portraits, which are now known worldwide. And he would do this all for free, just solely for his interest, picturing people like himself from indigenous Quechua-speaking origins.
7: Many people believe Martin's photography changed perceptions of Peru around the world. In 2019, he was acknowledged as one of the most important photographers in the country's history, and his work is declared to be part of the cultural heritage of the nation by Peru's government.
10: Definitely,
8: his humble origins contributed a lot to this art, to portray people who were like him and put them in an important place, to bring them into his studio and photograph them in the same way that he photographed a landowner or merchant. So not forgetting about his origins and where he came from. That was very important to him.
7: Martin Chambi died on the 13th of September 1973, aged 81. Roberto Chambi helps to manage his grandfather's archive of 40,000 images. He was speaking to me, Jacqueline Payne, for Witness.

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On Vision Australia Radio, welcome to selected readings from The Australian and The Financial Review for Monday the 25th of May. I'm Derek Nash and reading with me today are Steve Bennett and Nanette Hancock. And from our Adelaide studios, we'd once again like to extend our warm welcome to listeners joining us from Darwin, Perth, Melbourne, Region of Victoria, Southern New South Wales and, of course, South Australia and Adelaide. Today's program includes items on Labor's start-up carve-up, red tape delays over Northern Territory funding, and deal or no deal, basically Trump versus Iran. We start off with an article that we read in two parts. Labor's start-up carve-up, narrow CGT concessions loom for tech only, ALP Senator pushes for wider relief.